0: on a website called SunX. SunX is a legitimate website that has had its reputation tarnished by cyber criminals. SunX has discovered that malicious individuals and groups have been forging official websites, creating fake apps, fraudulent customer service channels, and imitating our social media communities to carry out illegal fundraising, investment scams, and Ponzi-like activities, the company said in a statement on its website. But I had no idea I was checking or dealing with a false fake site until it was too late. One night at dinner, I told my daughters, Jenny and Jessica, about Daisy. I showed them her pictures. "How do you know she's real?" Jenny asked. "I hope you're not doing any kind of trading with her." She was freaking out because the father of a friend had fallen into an internet romance, lost all his money, and committed suicide. I was blind to all the warnings. Daisy pushed me to start trading. I told her I was willing to risk $20,000 for money invested with my financial advisor of 20 years, Richard Ross. I told Richard I needed $20,000 to buy a new car. My relationship with Daisy turned me into a prolific liar. The first night I invested, I almost did handstands when I seemed to make a profit of $1,920. Daisy convinced me to withdraw another $70,000 on September 4. I told Richard I wanted to set up a fund to help Jenny's photography business. A week later, on September 11, of all days, disaster struck. I lied and told Richard I was withdrawing the rest of my $133,000 of investments for a son-in-law to look after. Meanwhile, at my grandson's soccer match, Jenny and Jessica tried to intervene. "Dad, the moment you hit send, your money is gone," Jenny warned. "I would have none of it. The last transaction is the one that hurts the most. I took out a $20,000 loan to add to the money already invested because Daisy said I could increase my profits even more. After my last trade on the counterfeit SunX site on October 6, my account showed a profit of $170,000 and a balance of $1.3 million. It was all fake. As the day of Daisy's birthday trip grew closer, she suggested I withdraw $300,000 from my account to have spending money for us. But my account said I couldn't get any money until I paid $216,000 in capital gains taxes on my profits. It was one last attempted scam. The scheme finally collapsed when I called my nephew, Alex, who's a software engineer, and gave him access to my account. He quickly found the SunX account was fake and that my money had been funneled directly to the scammers. I lost $271,000, all the savings I had. At least I have plenty of company. The FBI has seen a steady uptick in romance scams and says that in 2024, victims lost almost $561 million to them. More than 80% of the victims were 50 years and older. Now I get by with my monthly Social Security check and a pension from the company where I spent my career as a sports writer. To make ends meet, I have sold a few things of value that I had: a Nikon camera, a never-worn Rolex watch, and the 1996 Olympics torch I had gotten to carry. The chances of ever recurring my losses are near zero. Wire transfers and cryptocurrency move quickly and are rarely recovered, said Detective James Amica, who investigated my case for the Kennesaw, Georgia Police Department. "This is their job. They're very good at it." He found my money was wired to a bank in the United Arab Emirates. As for Daisy, she never existed, Amica says. Her photographs were probably a stolen identity or created by artificial intelligence. A Christmas Day brunch finally gave me family time to express what the scam has done to them. Jessica said that she was worried that I would harm myself. "You were lying to me about so many things," Jenny said. "I felt bad that I couldn't trust you. The money is gone, and it's going to take time to heal my wounded family." "I'm still angry," Jenny says, "but you're paying a steep price. I'll eventually get over it." End of article. Next article. New tech that targets fraud. Scammers are getting smarter, but so are the tools that protect you. Older Americans who already feel under siege from the threat of scams are facing even more risk as the use of artificial intelligence by crooks increases. But the good news is that an array of impressive new technology, including tools that harness the powers of AI, is being deployed to block scams. Here's a look at new fraud-fighting tech. 1. Microsoft Scareware Blocker. Scareware is a tech support scam that deceives people browsing the web into thinking their computer has been infected with a virus and urges them to call a phone number for tech support. A scammer answers instead. Cyber criminals then gain access to the person's computer where data can be stolen. Microsoft's Edge browser now intercepts these scams in real time using AI to scan web pages and spot potentially malicious ones, silencing false auto alarms, stopping the page from taking over the full screen, and warning users. Next protection, Apple call screening. The September release of Apple's iOS 26 included a screening feature to prevent robocalls and let iPhone users decide how to handle calls from unknown numbers. Users can let the calls ring through like any other call, mute them, sending them directly to voicemail, or have the phone ask the caller to give more information about who they are and why they are calling. With a third option, the phone won't ring initially. Siri will answer the call and gather the information. A status message will then appear on the phone's lock screen, allowing the caller's reply to be read and the live call to be ignored or answered. Android phones have had similar capabilities for several years. Next protection, Android Circle to Search. Android users have a new way to protect themselves from tech scams. Google's Circle to Search tool can identify suspicious text. Users just long press the home button on their Android device and circle the questionable text or take a screenshot open lens in the Google app and select that screenshot. The system will then use AI and information found online to determine whether it's a scam and offer guidance about how to proceed. Another protection, McAfee Scam Detector. The popular antivirus program added scam protection last spring, using AI to analyze and flag risky text messages and email warning users about a potential scam. It also watches for AI-made videos, alerting users when a fake is detected. New tools from WhatsApp. The messaging app will tell users when they're added to a WhatsApp group by someone not in their contacts and offer information about that group and ways to stay safe, including an option to exit and not receive notifications. The app warns users so they can pause before they reply to unknown people via private messages, providing additional context about whom they're messaging with. Silver Shield for New York State. At the start of 2026, New York State's Office for the Aging launched a pilot program in partnership with Silver Shield, a fraud prevention service that lets older adults check an email or text they think is suspicious. For instance, if they get an alert about a toll or other bill they forgot to pay, or something that asks them to click a link, they can forward that message to Silver Shield. The service will instantly analyze the wording and other details, then reply with an assessment of how likely it is to be a scam and what steps to take. Silver Shield is a free for some lower-income residents of New York. Others in New York and elsewhere can get it for a fee that starts at $50 a year. Finally, MasterCard Threat Intelligence. Fraud doesn't typically begin when a criminal uses your credit card number to buy something for themselves. It more frequently begins when a company's customer records are hacked and your data is stolen. But since many of these incursions are not discovered immediately, financial institutions don't know to lock cards down. MasterCard has acquired cyber threat intelligence firm Recorded Future to close those communication gaps with real-time alerts and proactive declines of suspected fraudulent transactions. The service is designed to assist banks and merchants, but consumers also benefit by avoiding the headache of dealing with fraudulent charges on their account. This article was written by Chris Morris, who is a technology writer. The next article is called Fraud Wars. She believes she was helping the FBI and lost $600,000. What if your life spun out of control because you did what you thought was the right thing? Judith Boivin's descent into financial jeopardy began with a phone call from a man claiming to be Police Chief Victor Brito of Rockville, Maryland, where she lives. The man told Boivin, 81, that she was being investigated for fraudulent money activity. It was the end of September of 23, and I was in the car with my husband, dropping him at a medical appointment, says Boivin. Brito told me that there was a charge against me of fraud and money laundering. I said, well, that's not possible. The chief told Boivin he would transfer her to the FBI, which he said was handling the case. The person who picked up the phone call identified himself as FBI Special Agent Wayne A. Jacobs, Director of Cybersecurity. Jacobs launched into the story of how they had been investigating drug cartels for fentanyl trafficking and the amount of deaths that were being caused. Then he told me all about my resume, my time living in Mexico, and the impression was, well, they already know everything about me. It was quite terrifying. Boivin looked up the purported Agent Jacobs online, and he seemed legitimate. Soon she was in a dialogue twice a day with Jacobs about a supposed investigation of drug money laundering to entrap drug dealers who had supposedly stolen her identity and were using to traffic fentanyl. As their talks unfolded, Boivin was told to quietly liquidate her financial assets and move them into four new accounts she opened. It took multiple weeks to liquidate, she says. I had two IRAs, and I had a joint savings with my husband. She was then told to withdraw the money as part of the supposed scheme to entrap the drug dealers. The instructions for sending the money were that I would take the amount I had, which was usually $20,000 in bundles. I was told to wrap it in a plastic bag and then put it in a brown wrapping and then secure that with the duct tape. And then I had to write on it my case number and the locker number, and it would be going into a locker as evidence. Within a month, from mid-November to mid-December 2023, Boivin made five cash drops in places like Target parking lots. By then, she had drained her assets, $595,000. At that point, Agent Jacobs said he was going on a brief hiatus. She never heard from him again. Boivin found out through a news account that she was only one victim of a criminal enterprise. 12 other people had been scammed by the same story in different states, she says. Criminals stole a total of $2.9 million, and Boivin's scammer was traced to a call center in India, according to a Washington Post article. The Post reported that Boivin's case is still under investigation. My daughter found the AARP's fraud support group online, which I had no idea was available, she says. I can't say enough for the AARP Fraud Watch Network and the fraud supporting groups, which she has been attending. The scammers stole her savings, but they did not steal her spirit. My belief system is not based on fear, she says. That article was written by Dana Voorhees. Next article, Sunshine Pickleball and Scams, with a question mark. Residents of retirement communities across America can be prime targets for fraud. Drive about an hour northwest of Orlando, Florida, and you'll come on across the pleasant, popular retirement haven called The Villages. What began as a trailer park in a quiet area of Central Florida in the 1970s is now the county's largest community for adults 55 plus, home to more than 150,000 residents spread across 57 square miles of manicured neighborhoods spilling into three counties. Some residents left snowing hometowns in the Midwest or New England for this oasis of golf courses and endless activities, from boozy bingo to woodwindling. It's like Disney World for adults, visitors like to say. But there's hidden scourge. Like many other retirement communities, it has become a focus for criminals who target residents with ever-evolving scams. People move to these places that have security gates with these expectations of safety in their golden years, but are immediately besieged by numerous scam attempts, says Thomas Blumberg, Dean of Florida State University's College of Criminology and Criminal Justice. He and Assistant Professor Julie Brancal have been studying a large Florida retirement community since 2016 as co-directors of their college's Aging Adult Fraud Research and Policy Institute. The researchers were stunned by what they found. It was abundantly clear that the residents we spoke with were targeted almost immediately after moving in, and then it was just constant, Brancal says. All said that when they moved there, something was different, and they felt targeted. One resident said that they just all feel like sitting ducks. That's what Teresa, a pseudonym to protect her identity, 81 years old, discovered. Her costly encounter with criminals began when she opened her iPad last September and it began beeping loudly. A warning appeared. Her iPad had been infected with a virus, and here was a number she could call for assistance. Teresa was soon speaking with a polite, professional-sounding man. He told her he worked for Apple and that someone had hacked her iPad to try to get into her bank accounts. He stopped the beeping, then offered to help her connect with her bank to make sure her account was safe. The woman who claimed to be from her bank was ready to protect Teresa's savings. She directed Teresa to withdraw $25,000 in cash from her account and convert it into cryptocurrency by feeding it into crypto kiosk at a nearby vape shop. This would transfer the money to a supposedly safe account. Lucky for Teresa, when the scanner guided her to a second bank to withdraw more funds the next day, an alert teller brought in the bank's manager who told Teresa she was in the midst of a scam. "It is just so scary," Teresa says. "They are so convincing." The FSU researchers believe that criminal targeting older residents is likely a problem in retirement communities around the country. They're testing that hypothesis in a joint study with researchers at the University of California Berkeley School of Law, surveying people in California's Contra Costa County, home to a variety of communities for older adults, and across Florida. And experts say international organized crime gangs are likely behind many of the scams targeting older Americans. "It makes sense," says Frank McKenna, Chief Innovation Officer for Point Predictive, a San Diego-based fraud prevention company. "The international crime rings perpetuating some of today's biggest frauds can target victims using information readily available online. Why wouldn't they home in on retirement communities?" One nonprofit has already witnessed fraud in the villages close up. The Seniors Versus Crime Project is a fraud-fighting group started by the state's attorney general in office in 1989. It now has 31 offices across Florida focused on educating older people about scams and assisting fraud victims. The Seniors Versus Crime volunteers, called sleuths, can handle complaints about in-person scammers who roam the region. Contractors who promise to install a pool or do landscaping then disappear with the money after doing only partial or shoddy work or no work at all. The organization estimates that it has recovered around $40 million for victims over the years, with volunteers working as mediators between contractors and customers. "We are persistent," said Ed Kelly, a former Philadelphia police detective and special agent with the Pennsylvania Office of Attorney General, who now heads four Seniors Versus Crime offices spread throughout the community. But fraud attempts by phone, email, or text are not the most insidious. Bill Eater, who owns a golf cart rental business in the villages, has had his own recent brush with scammers. He received a call on a Saturday morning in December from someone claiming to be a Derek Henderson from the Sumter County Sheriff's Office. He even provided his badge number and a case number, who said Eater had failed to appear for a federal jury duty and owed $7,000 fine. "I'm thinking this guy's legit," says Eater. "He's got the sheriff's office address and phone number, and he had all my information. So I said, I'll tell you what, I'll meet you guys down at the sheriff's office. Nope, you could get arrested if you drive, Henderson told him. We will send someone to escort you. Eder drove to the sheriff's office anyway, without telling Henderson, and quickly realized he was dealing with a scammer. He figures if he had entered a car with the supposed escort, he'd probably take me to an ATM to get money out. Still, Eder, like many villagers interviewed, says he loves the lifestyle and won't be scared away by scammers. I wouldn't live anywhere else, he insists. A spokesman for the villages declined to comment. Its Community Watch organization recently held a speakers series with law enforcement officials and Seniors Versus Crimes explaining how to avoid the latest scams. These retirement communities are wonderful alternatives when people reach a certain age, says FSU's Blomberg. There's so much that's positive, but he believes that older people need to be educated about scams and fraud wherever they live. Many of the people researchers interviewed expressed frustration that their communities weren't taking more steps to protect them from scams. There was no institutionalized effort to implement education programs designed to protect residents from financial exploitation, Bloomberg says. Education builds skepticism, which is crucial, he says. In this day and age, skepticism is a must. End of article. This is Joe, signing off for today. Thank you very much for listening.
1: This is Valley Eye Radio, and I'm Jim Palermo, with a special treat for our listeners today. You know, my children are all in their 50s, and my grandchildren range in age from their teens to mid-20s. But when they were younger, I loved to get them giggling by telling them corny jokes. So as a public service, Valley Eye Radio will now present 40 funny dog jokes for you to share with your children, your grandchildren, and most importantly, with that inner child, all in the interest of bringing some light during these difficult times. These jokes come from an article in National Geographic by Charlotte Latvala. Are you ready? Okay, now remember, these are for your inner child. Why are dogs like phones? Well, because they have collar IDs. Why do dogs run in circles? Well, because it's hard to run in squares. What do you get when you cross a sheepdog with a rose? A cauliflower. What do you get when you cross a racing dog with a bumblebee? A greyhound buzz. Why did the snowman name his dog Frost? Because Frost bites. What dog keeps the best time? I know you know this one. A watchdog. Why is a tree like a big dog? Well, they both have a lot of bark. And what do you get when you cross a cocker spaniel, a poodle, and a rooster? A cocker poodle do. What do you get when you cross a frog with a dog? A croaker spaniel. And what do you get when you cross a dog with a phone? I love this one. A golden receiver. Even though I don't think kids remember what a receiver is. But anyway, why aren't dogs good dancers? Well, because they have two left feet. What did one flea say to the other? Should we walk or take a dog? Why should you be careful when it rains cats and dogs? Well, because you might step in a poodle. Why can't dogs work the DVD remote? Well, because they always hit the pause button. How are a dog and a marine biologist alike? One wags a tail, the other tags a whale. Why was the dog sweating so much? Well, this one, I'm sure you're guessing, she was a hot dog. Why did the waiter say to the dog when he brought out her food? Bon appetit. What do you call a great dog detective? Sherlock Bones. How do fleas travel from place to place? By itch-iking. Which dog breed does Dracula love the most? Well, bloodhounds, obviously. What's a dog's favorite dessert? Pupcakes. What kind of stores do dogs love the most? Retail stores. Get retail stores. What's a dog's favorite kind of pizza? Pepperoni pizza. Which dog breed chases anything that's red? A bulldog. What did the dog say when he sat on some sandpaper? Oh, that's rough. What's a dog's favorite instrument? A trombone. What did the hungry Dalmatian say after his meal? That hit the spots. What type of market should you never take your dog? A flea market. I love this one, okay? What do you call it when a cat wins a dog show? A catastrophe. Okay, what do you call a dog that's been out in the cold? A pup-sickle. What do you do if a dog chews your dictionary? Well, you take the words right out of its mouth. What breed of dog is the quietest? A hush puppy. Which dog breed loves bubble baths? A shampoodle. What did the dog say to the flea? Quit bugging me. What's a dog's favorite breakfast food? Poached eggs. Why did the Dalmatian go to the eye doctor? Well, he kept seeing spots. Which dog breed is guaranteed to laugh at all of your jokes? A Chihuahua. And what does a dog get when she finishes obedience school? Her pet degree. Well, those are the jokes presented to you by Valley Eye Radio to remind us that there is still laughter in the world. And with it, we will get through these dark times. Until next time, stay well, find as much joy as you can, and remember that Valley Eye Radio is here to serve you.
2: 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Today I'm reading feel-good articles from the May 4th, 2026 issue of Women's World Magazine. Let's start from the Take a Break section with the mystery story. This is a solve-it-yourself mystery titled Three Ribbons, One Thief, written by Jody Lebel. The three sisters sat side by side on a wooden bench in the detective bureau, identical as reflections in a mirror. Dark hair pulled into ponytails, blue t-shirts, jeans, red ribbons tied neatly at the backs of their heads. One of them had been caught on camera shoplifting $150 worth of merchandise from Sims' drugstore that morning. Detective Ken Wesson had interviewed them separately, with no luck. The grainy security photo showed only a girl from behind who resembled the sisters. Jane, the eldest by 5 minutes, sat upright and calm. Mary, the middle sister, dabbed at her eyes with a tissue. Susan, the youngest, yawned, fighting sleep. Wesson placed the photo on the table. In the image, the girl appeared to be reaching back, fingers tangled in the ribbon in her hair. "Which one of you is this?" he asked. Jane leaned in. "I honestly can't tell." Mary shook her head. "Not me." Susan barely glanced at it. "Definitely not." "Then let's try this. Which one of you shoplifted from Sims this morning?" Jane crossed her arms, but answered proudly, "I was in class, beauty school. I'm going to do makeup for celebrities." Her own face was expertly contoured, lashes thick and dramatic. Wesson turned to Mary. "And you?" "I work from home, medical transcription," she said. "I didn't go out, but I don't even wear makeup. Why would I steal it?" She pointed at Jane. "She goes through it like water." Jane bristled. "Everything is included in tuition. You're just jealous I'm getting out of this town." Wesson raised a hand before things escalated. "Susan?" "I was at work. Burger Barn," she said. "One block from Sims, if that matters." "Did you leave?" "Nope. Took my break out back. I won't be there forever. I'm going back to school this fall." Mary sniffed and dabbed her eyes again. As she lowered the tissue, she absently reached back and fiddled with her ribbon. Wesson looked from the photo to the sisters. Then he smiled. I know who did it. Who was the culprit? Maybe you can solve it yourself if you paid attention. We will have the answer at the end of this recording. On to the Warm Your Heart section, we have My Guardian Angel, a 100th birthday celebration, written by Sharon Patterson Payne from Lorena, Texas. Mom's last words will forever ring loud and clear within my soul. Always pay attention, for I will be in touch. I love you. Since her passing, she has held forever true to that pledge, providing me with a series of countless signs signifying her soulful presence around me. Her most recent visit to me occurred on what would have been her special 100th birthday. For many years prior to her passing, we had made it a tradition to celebrate both her birthday and mine at our favorite Mexican restaurant, always toasting the occasion with a frozen margarita. We even had a favorite booth we always sat at. Since then, I've continued our tradition in her honor each year, always sitting at that favorite booth. Knowing she has been my guardian angel since her departure, I verbally asked for her to send me a sign she was with me at our 100th birthday celebration. As in the past, I asked the waitress to take a cell phone photo as I toasted the occasion. But unlike the times before, someone else unexpectedly appeared in the photo right behind me. A waitress was cleaning the booth directly behind where I was sitting, so she appeared in the photo. There were words on the back of the t-shirt she was wearing that said, "Family tradition." That is exactly what it was. Mom had sent me a clear and concise message that she was definitely celebrating her 100th birthday with me at her favorite restaurant, just as I had asked her to do. I have no doubt she was smiling down on me and silently saying, "Okay, sweetie, I am celebrating with you. Here's your sign." Now on to Circle of Kindness. Generosity can spark courage. From Pat Affronti from Flemington, New Jersey. Recently, I was vacationing with my fiancé in the Cayman Islands. At age 67, I was apprehensive about snorkeling. I hadn't snorkeled in many years, but I wanted to get into the beautiful blue water and see the colorful fish. That's when I met two women who were snorkeling. One of the women said, "Why don't you borrow my snorkel vest?" She explained how it keeps you buoyant when you get tired of swimming. She put it on and adjusted it for the right fit on me. The other lady said, "I'll snorkel with you," and we both entered the water. She waited for me every few feet and showed me the best fish. I became more confident and was able to swim a good distance. I got to see many schools of fish and coral reefs. Because of these two adventurous and kind women, I was able to snorkel again. I will never forget this experience due to their generous spirits. Next up, we have Power of Love, a Sweet Reunion, from Mary Lou Weston in Chicago, Illinois. When I got a call from an animal shelter saying they got in a black lab with a microchip that brought up my info, I was stunned. When I moved to Chicago, my precious pup Lola escaped from our yard and I thought I'd never see her again. But that was 2 years ago. Surely she wouldn't remember me now. As soon as they brought her into the room, Lola stopped, gave a bark, and spun in a circle. The same thing she always did to greet me. Tears streamed down my face as I knelt down and hugged her tight. "Let's go home, girl," I whispered in her soft ear, finally feeling complete again. Last from this section is Everyday Hero. Planting healed her pain and helps others too. Suffering from grief, Barbara Lawson planted a garden that brought her comfort. She soon began teaching about the healing powers of gardening. It's by Diane Nichols. Barbara Lawson drove back to her Los Angeles home from another counseling session, still hearing her therapist's words running through her mind. "Try activities that have brought you joy in the past, such as gardening," she suggested. Nothing else had worked to release the pain Barbara had trapped inside since her mother's passing. Losing her brother when she was 16, then her father at 18, her mother's death when Barbara was 24 hit hard. To cope, she began to block out the memories and spent every moment caring for her husband and four kids. It got her by, but now, 2 decades later, she realized she missed thinking of her mom and hearing her voice. Could it be as easy as going back to planting to heal these wounds I've carried for so long? Her aching spirit wondered. Every Saturday after her therapy session, Barbara began working in her backyard. Spending hours in the dirt, she began to feel

0: 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The material being read is the copyright property of the publications being read. Access to this program is solely for persons who cannot read the original printed version due to a visual impairment or other disability. By continuing to listen, you confirm that you have such a condition.
1: I've learned to stand authentically in the new version of myself, growing in confidence, end quote, shares one widow. Another participant, a daughter who also lost her mom, stated, quote, grief tended to in the garden provides tender rest from the pain, end quote. Knowing she has found a life-changing path, 53-year-old Barbara has no plans to slow down. Quote, whether it be my mobile garden bus, garden retreat center, or online garden, I will continue the hope-filled work of gardening and making room for what wants to live. By tending the soil and trusting in what you dig up, something honest and beautiful will rise. I hope you enjoyed those, but now, the moment I'm sure many of you have been waiting for, let's return to the solve-it-yourself mystery. Were you able to solve it yourself? The solution is, drumroll, Mary is the thief. Detective Wesson never revealed what items were stolen, yet Mary mentioned makeup before it was disclosed. In addition, the security photo showed the thief adjusting her hair ribbon, a nervous habit Mary repeated during the detective's questioning. There you have it. And that's it for this recording of the feel-good articles from Women's World Magazine, the May 4th, 2026 edition. I'm Zoe, and thank you for listening to Valley Eye Radio.
2: I am Linda. I'll be reading a magazine article from Time Magazine, October 27th, 2025 issue. Best Inventions, The Robot in Your Kitchen, Figure 3 by Billy Perigo. A dozen or so young men and women, eyes obscured by VR headsets, shuffle around a foul kitchen in a tech company's Silicon Valley headquarters. Their arms are bent at the elbows, palms facing down. One stops to pick up a bottle of hot sauce from a counter, making sure to keep her hands in view of the camera on her headset at all times. Like her colleagues, she wears a t-shirt emblazoned with the word human. Meters away, two humanoid robots with bulbous joints and expressionless plastic domes for faces stand at a desk. In front of each is a crumpled towel, to its right a basket. In slow movements, each robot grabs a towel by its corners, flattens it out, folds it twice, and deposits it into the basket. More often than not, the towel catches on the edge of the basket and the robot freezes. Then an engineer steps in and returns the towel to a crumpled heap, and the sequence begins again. This was the scene at the Silicon Valley headquarters at Figure AI on an August morning. The three-year-old startup was in a sprint ahead of the October announcement of its next robot, the Figure 3, which was undergoing top-secret training when Time visited. The robot's folding towels were the company's previous model, the Figure 2, operating the same software that the Figure 3 will use, and which, along with the headsetted human pilots, were collecting data to train the new robot. Figure hopes the Figure 3 will soon become the first robot suitable for carrying out domestic chores in the home, as well as all kinds of manual labor. They hope it will be their first mass-producible humanoid, eventually even working on its own production line. The launch is a critical moment for this startup of 360 people, which in September announced it had secured $1 billion in investment at a valuation of $39 billion, and which counts NVIDIA, Jeff Bezos, OpenAI, and Microsoft among its investors. Salesforce, whose CEO and co-founder Mark Benioff owns Time, was also announced as an investor in September. Humans have been making robots for decades, moving robotic shelves, sort packages for Amazon, robotic arms assemble cars across the auto industry, and entire factories in China operate with the lights out because they employ no humans at all. But for the most

0: part, these robots look markedly unhuman, are built for tightly scoped tasks, and tend to operate in controlled environments segregated from their human peers, achieving general robotics, building a humanoid robot that can navigate the unpredictabilities of the world with the same fluidity as a person has for decades remained a distant dream. Until now, dozens of companies are racing to be the first to create a viable humanoid robot. Figure faces stiff competition from Tesla's Optimus division and China's Unitree, among many others. The size of the opportunity they are chasing is roughly $40 trillion, according to Figure AI CEO Brett Adcock, who arrives at that number by calculating the value of all the labor in the global economy. Figure stands out among its rivals because it is overtly targeting putting robots in the home, a domain that many of its competitors believe is still many years away. Every home will have a humanoid, Adcock says. We think there will be billions in the workforce doing work every day. General robotics, he proclaimed in July, would be solvable within 24 months, perhaps 18. Of course, tech CEOs are known for making exaggerated claims, but Adcock's optimism is at least partially grounded in real progress. In the past 3 years, computer scientists have developed AI that for the first time can do something that approaches understanding our messy world. These neural networks can take an image or video and tell you what appears to be going on. They can follow complex, vague, and open-ended instructions. They can simulate reasoning. These advancements have significantly lessened the once fearsome challenge of developing a machine that can cope with the unpredictability of earthly affairs. To boot, the hundreds of billions of dollars sloshing around the AI industry has given investors plenty of cash to back up their optimism. At launch, the Figure 3 isn't ready for domestic use, Adcock says. We want the robot to be able to do most things in your home autonomously all day, Adcock says. We're not there yet. We think we can get there in 2026. Before that, it will be made available to a list of Figure's partners for testing. In September, Time witnessed the Figure 3 load items into a dishwasher and clear clutter from a table. It had more trouble when faced with folding T-shirts. Adcock, 39, is a serial entrepreneur who founded Figure AI in 2022 after becoming convinced that humanoid robots were the future. Within a year, the company had built a hulking robot with exposed wires, the Figure 1. A year after that, they built a sleeker Figure 2. In 2024, Figure signed its first customer, BMW, and began putting its robots on the factory floor. In April, the companies expanded that partnership with multiple Figure 2 robots working 10 hours a day, 5 days a week at BMW's Spartanburg, South Carolina factory, a spokesperson for the carmaker said in a statement. The parts loaded by the robot are incorporated into the BMW X3, which is assembled at the plant. It is an ordinary sight at Figure's offices to see Figure 2 wandering past conference rooms or venturing out into the parking lot with supervision. But when Time first visits in August, the Figure 3 is tightly under wraps behind a set of locked security doors. I catch my first glimpse of the new robot, or at least a disassembled version of it, laid out on what looks like an operating table, covered in some 30 whirring actuators, wires, and circuit boards. Among the Figure 3's improvements over the Figure 2, its moving joints are smaller and stronger, its components are 90% cheaper to manufacture, its hands are slimmer with tactile finger pads and a camera in the palm for delicate tasks, its battery is less prone to catching fire. When I finally see a fully assembled version, its sleek figure makes plain that it is a lighter machine overall, a feature designers say is intended in part to make it less intimidating. Even though the robot is barely completed, the Figure team is bullish that future advancements will come thick and fast. Adcock says Figure's internal neural network called Helix is capable of learning new tasks with staggering small amounts of data. Its current towel folding abilities have come from only 8 hours of video footage. That's where the pilots come in. Tasked with filming themselves carrying out tasks that Figure wants its robots to master, Adcock's argument that data is the biggest missing piece makes some sense. Large language models prove that scaling neural networks on masses of data could yield miraculous general capability improvements, but its corollary, that major performance increases are just around the corner, is also a convenient way for this company with huge costs and unproven product and no publicly disclosed revenue to justify its soaring valuation. I'm given a demonstration of what executives say will be a new memory feature that ships with the Figure 3. An Android butler, of course, is of no use if it can't remember where to put your laundry. A Figure 2 stands at a table on which lies a white cap, a gray cap, and a blue cap. Corey Lynch, Figure's head of AI, performs a version of the test of object permanence given to babies. He places a set of keys under the blue cap, then switches the positions of the hats on the table, and engineer types, "Show me my keys." The robot picks up the correct hat, revealing the keys. It's a demonstration of what Lynch says is an essential capability for domestic robots. In an audio studio, a limbless Figure 3 demonstrates another new capability, responding to voice prompts rather than text. With a prank, engineers invite me to ask the robot a question, only for it to respond lucidly in my own voice, which they say have apparently cloned using AI. It's an impressive but profoundly unsettling experience. It's clear that innovation is proceeding quickly at Figure. Believe it or not, folding a towel, even some of the time, is seen as an impressive achievement in today's robotics industry, given how many unique forms crumpled fabric can take. Even more striking is that most of the capabilities I'm being shown aren't the result of separate programs that are individually loaded onto the robot, according to the company. They are instead all being learned by the same Helix neural network. It is structured a bit like our own cognition. One part, System 1, is comparable to our nervous system. System 2 is more like our logical brain. It includes an open-source AI reasoning model trained on text and imagery from the internet, and helps the robot understand the scene and decide what actions to take. Then it sends messages to System 1, which translates those directives into instructions that tell the dozens of motors in the robot exactly what to do up to 200 times per second. A third neural network called System 0 handles base reflexes like balance. The engineers explain that the robot's balance and locomotion have been trained in a simulated environment with slopes, obstacles, and interfering forces where it has been run for hundreds of thousands of virtual hours. There aren't yet simulations that mimic the real world with enough fidelity to be useful for training more complex tasks, hence the ongoing need for human pilots. The company will spend much of the new $1 billion on its balance sheet hiring humans to collect first-person video data, Adcock says. Figure is currently filling an entire loft on its San Jose campus with varied kitchen and factory layouts, and will soon also begin collecting data from inside residential and business properties owned by its investor, Brookfield. In this way, Helix will soon go from being trained on thousands of hours of video data to millions. Some roboticists aren't convinced by this strategy. I think we can teach dexterity to a machine without being able to measure touch sensations is probably dumb and an expensive mistake, wrote Rodney Brooks, the co-founder of Roomba maker iRobot, in a September blog post. Simply collecting visual data alone can't possibly be enough to infer how to be dexterous. Whatever the answer to this open question, Figure will soon find it out. If it works, it's possible that collecting data to train robots will become an increasingly large segment of the labor market, just as it already has for the many thousands of digital workers who train cloud-based AI models. But those jobs might not last long. Once a skill has been learned, it can be loaded into Figure's entire fleet of robots forever, and the company may eventually collect increasing portions of its training data, not from humans, but from simulations or even its own growing fleet of robots. A central truth about today's AI is that it is unpredictable, but a hallucination by a chatbot is annoying. A hallucination by a robot could be deadly. Adcock professes to take safety seriously. He is testing a Figure 3 in his own home where he has young children. There the machine is subject to hardcore babysitting, he says. Figure also has an internal version of Isaac Asimov's famous three laws of robotics, which state that a robot cannot allow harm to come to a human through action, inaction, or another's orders. Adcock declines to share details of Figure's three laws, saying they're proprietary. Getting safety right is the main barrier between Figure and the trillion-dollar opportunity of general robotics. Getting the robot to be extremely safe in the home long-term is a really hard problem, maybe one of the hardest problems we face, he says. In fact, it is a cascading set of problems, making sure the robot doesn't cause harm accidentally, making sure the reasoning model and its system two brain makes safe decisions, and ensuring that when the system one nervous system must bypass system two to respond quickly to some environmental change, these reflexive actions are not also unsafe. Then there's making sure that the robot's memory, which includes all the most intimate details of your home life, is safe from hackers. If it's any consolation, the Figure 3 is at least designed to not be strong enough to be physically harmful. You'll be able to overpower all the robots, Adcock says, and outrun them. And that's before you get to the question of data collection. Because Figure needs more data to train its robots, the company plans to eventually use data from people's home robots to train future models, Adcock says. Figure has every intention to do the right thing with everybody's data, including scrubbing personal information from it and using image blurring before using it for training, he says, all of which might make putting a Figure robot in one's home a daunting proposition. Competitors such as Texas-based Aptronic, which works with Google on humanoid robots, are first targeting industrial use cases, leaving the home as a goal to be tackled in years to come, once the safety and reliability challenges are solved. I want a robot in my house as much as anyone does, says Jeff Cardenas, Aptronic's CEO. I'm tired of folding my laundry, but there's a lot of things that we want to solve and make sure we get right before that can scale. If there's even a small chance that this audacious company can succeed in its goal, the implications would be world-changing, with the global population expected to peak this century before heading into decline. The arrival of robots could allow the world economy to continue growing even as human labor becomes less abundant. Robotic labor could cause the cost of goods and services to plummet, potentially enabling an improved quality of life for all. If the arrival of the domestic robot is anything like the arrival of the washing machine and the dishwasher, it might be a boon for women on whom the majority of domestic burden still fall. And as the global population shifts elderly, robots might play a crucial role in helping people to grow old with dignity. But liberating humans from work would also mean liberating them from their paychecks. Robots can perform labor for longer than 8 hours per day, and they don't demand breaks, rights, or wages. Populations would lose their bargaining power, and robot police and armies could turbocharge forms of coercive control. In Adcock's imagined future, the AI and robotics revolutions will need to be accompanied by something like a universal basic income. But there's also an alternate future, perhaps one that more resembles the current political economy, where tech trillionaires lock in their new power, sideline the state as a political force, and usher in a world where most people are trapped in a permanent underclass. This technology has a tremendous potential to provide value and provide good, but if it just makes large corporations richer, that's not going to be a good outcome, says Hans Peter Bronmo, a former vice president at Google's Everyday Robot Project. I believe robotics is less of a technological challenge and more of a policy challenge. We need to fundamentally rethink the social contract. Asked about the potential for this, for his inventions to cause suffering rather than liberation, Adcock counters with optimism. When you have automation systems that can basically do everything a human can and that will ultimately build themselves and self-replicate, I think the cost of goods and services collapses to a point where it raises wealth for everybody, he says. This new age of technology is going to be very prosperous for everybody in the world. On a sunny morning in September, Adcock welcomes a Time video and photo team into his weekend home in the Bay Area. The Figure 3 is ready now, having been completed just a week earlier, and five of the robots take shifts demonstrating their capabilities on camera. One robot puts dishes in the dishwasher with an impressive degree of accuracy. Another loads laundry into a washer-dryer, but is still unable to pick up items that it drops. Yet another three has trouble folding T-shirts. The robot clearly has a long way to go, but a week ago it didn't exist.
1: 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All material read on Valley Eye Radio is the copyright property of the particular publication being read and may not be copied or reproduced without the permission of the original copyright holder. 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
2: Welcome to Good News on Voice Corps, where good news gets the spotlight. I'm your host, Pastor Aaron Lane. Today's episode looks to move us from history to hope-filled headlines, from courage and creativity to kindness and second chances, with stories that remind us what's right with the world is worth hearing and repeating. I'm so glad you joined us today. I hope that you are having an amazing start to the week. But in order to go forward, let's first go backward with some good news on this day in history. Today is May 4th, and on this day, history gives us a powerful mix of courage, creativity, wisdom, and service. We begin in 1961, when the first Freedom Riders began their historic journey through the American South. 13 volunteer activists, black and white, boarded buses together to challenge segregation in interstate bus terminals and public facilities. Their journey was dangerous. They were threatened, attacked, arrested, and jailed, but they remained committed to nonviolence, and their courage helped awaken a conscience of a nation. The Freedom Riders remind us that good news is not always soft or easy. Sometimes it looks like brave people stepping into hard places because justice matters. On this day in 1818, Britain and the Netherlands signed the Anglo-Dutch Slave Trade Treaty, an agreement aimed at stopping the trafficking of enslaved people. The treaty allowed each nation to search ships suspected of carrying enslaved persons and prosecute those involved in the slave trade. It did not end slavery, and it did not erase the suffering already caused. But it was a meaningful step toward international cooperation against human trafficking. It reminds us that progress often comes one step, one agreement, one act of moral courage at a time. Also on this day in 1868, one of the world's most remarkable works of preservation was completed and opened to the public. The Tripitaka tablets at Kruthodol Pagoda in Mandalay, Myanmar. Sometimes called the world's largest book, the Buddhist canon was carved into hundreds of marble tablets, each housed in its own small shrine. Imagine the patience, devotion, craftsmanship, and faith required to preserve sacred wisdom in stone. It is a beautiful reminder that human beings have always longed to pass on truth, beauty, and meaning to future generations. On this day in 1916, Jane Jacobs was born. She had no formal training as an urban planner, but she changed the way the world thinks about cities. Jane Jacobs and her work challenged massive highways and urban renewal projects that tore apart neighborhoods. Instead, she championed walkable streets, mixed-use communities, local shops, front porches, sidewalks, neighbors, and what she famously called eyes on the street. Jane Jacobs believed cities were not machines to be engineered from above. They were living communities made healthier by the everyday presence and care of ordinary people. And finally, today is International Firefighters Day, a day set aside to honor firefighters around the world. It's observed on May 4th, the Feast of St. Florian, the patron saint of firefighters. Today, we give thanks for all of those who run toward danger when everyone else is running away from it. They protect homes, rescue strangers, comfort families, and serve communities in moments of fear and crisis. Their work is a daily reminder that courage is not only found in history books. Sometimes it's wearing turnout gear, climbing onto a fire truck, and answering the call. So may this May 4th, we remember the freedom riders who moved a nation toward justice. We remember a treaty that marked a step against the slave trade. We remember sacred wisdom carved into stone. We remember Jane Jacobs, who taught us to see the beauty of neighborhoods. And we honor firefighters, whose courage continues to bless communities around the world. And that's today's good news on this day in history. Now, I said it's National Firefighters Day today. Let's go ahead and look forward into the calendar, because this week there are plenty of reasons to pay attention. Here are just a few of the things that are being honored this week. Of course, May 4th, I have to tell you, it's one of my favorite days of the day. It's National Star Wars Day. May the 4th be with you is the obvious fun one. And it gives you an instant pop culture energy for a lighthearted or light-savored post or sermon adjacent wink. National Day Calendar lists it for May 4th, and Time and Date also notes that today is Kent State Shootings Remembrance Day. Especially us in Ohio, this is also a sober day to remember the students killed and wounded on May 4th, 1970, and to reflect on peace, protest, grief, and public responsibility. Tomorrow, Tuesday, May 5th, is National Teacher Appreciation Day, a great chance to celebrate the teachers, mentors, aides, coaches, and faith formation leaders who shape lives in ways that we may never fully see. It falls on Tuesday on the first full week of May each year. Of course, Tuesday being May 5th is also Cinco de Mayo. Widely recognized in the United States, this day commemorates the Mexican victory at the Battle of Puebla and can be a chance to honor Mexican heritage without reducing it to tacos and party decorations. Wednesday, May 6th is National Nurses Day. This is one easy one to lift up because nurses show up in vulnerable, anxious, holy moments, often with compassion, skill, and steadiness. This is listed as National Nurses Day, always on May 6th. National Skilled Trades Day is also on May 6th. It's a good reminder to honor electricians, plumbers, carpenters, mechanics, those HVAC techs, and all the people whose labor literally keeps our life working. This Thursday, May 7th, is a National Day of Prayer. For all of you churchgoers, this is the most obvious and useful observance of today, though I'd frame it broadly and humbly. Prayer as trust, listening, lament, gratitude, and love. It's also National Barrier Awareness Day. This is a strong justice and accessibility day, inviting people to notice physical, social, and systematic barriers that keep neighbors from full participation. Friday, May 8th is World Red Cross and Red Crescent Day, a meaningful global observance honoring humanitarian service, emergency response, disaster relief, and care for people in crisis. Military Spouse Appreciation Day is also on Friday, May 8th, and that's a great day to recognize the sacrifices and resilience and often see unseen emotional labor of spouses and family connected to military service. This Saturday, we have two things going on this Saturday on May 9th, World Migratory Bird Day. Okay, this one is beautiful and creation care friendly, highlighting the wonder, ecology, migration, habitat, and the interconnectedness of life. It's also Stamp Out Hunger Food Drive Day. A very practical and community-minded day, it's focused on helping neighbors facing food insecurity, which connects naturally to compassionate kind of things that we like to do here on Good News. And then finally, this Sunday, May 10th, these two go together, okay? Stay with me here. I hope that you know that this upcoming Sunday is Mother's Day, the big one of the week, and very important to handle with gratitude and tenderness because it brings joy for some and grief, complexity, and longing for others. And if you love your mother, no matter how old you are, this next thing and final thing we'll talk about today, you really got to know. It's also this upcoming Sunday, National Clean Up Your Room Day. Mm-hmm. That's right. Clean up your room. The lighter counterweight to Mother's Day, a funny, practical little nudge that could easily become a playful post about honoring the people who have been saying clean your room for generations. You're listening to Good News right here on Voice Core. I'm your host, Pastor Aaron Lane. Okay, friends, so let's get on to some good news from today's headlines. Our first story comes from Mississippi. Yep, you know how to spell it, M-S-S-S-I-S-S-I-P-P-I. And that's where five middle school students are being praised as heroes after helping stop a school bus when their driver suffered a medical emergency. According to the reporting from ABC News and other outlets, the bus was carrying students from Hancock Middle School when the driver, Leah Taylor, lost consciousness during what was described as an asthma-related emergency. In a moment when most adults would have panicked, and most kids would have been understandably terrified, these students acted. Security video from the bus showed the students springing into action. One student grabbed the steering wheel to help keep the bus from veering out of control. Another student pressed the brake. Another called 911. Another helped administer medicine to the driver. Together, these young people did what needed to be done, not because they rehearsed it, but because they basically wanted to help someone, and they were there to do it. That is one of the most powerful things about this story. Courage does not always announce itself with a spotlight and a soundtrack. Sometimes courage is a seventh grader realizing the adult in charge is in trouble. Sometimes courage is a kid reaching for the brake, calling 911 when everyone else around you is scared. Sometimes courage looks like teamwork on a school bus. The students were honored later at their school, and the driver expressed deep gratitude for what they did. It's not overstating things to say that they may have saved many lives that day. And there's something especially beautiful about the fact that this was not one hero acting alone. It was a group. One steered, one braked, one called for help, one cared for the driver. In one moment, several gifts sprang into action, and many lives were protected. That may be the hidden good news inside the good news. When people work together, ordinary kids can do extraordinary things. And in a world where we spend a lot of time worrying about young people, this story gives us a reason to be grateful for them. Our next story is a hopeful health update from actor Sam Neill, best known to many people for his role in Jurassic Park. Neill has shared publicly that he is cancer-free after treatment for a rare blood cancer called angioimmunoblastic T-cell lymphoma. According to the reporting from The Guardian and People magazine, Neil was first diagnosed several years ago, received chemotherapy, and later turned to CAR T-cell therapy after chemotherapy was no longer working. CAR T-cell therapy is a form of immunotherapy that uses a patient's own immune cells re-engineered to recognize and attack cancer. It is one of those medical advances that sounds almost like science fiction, but for some patients, it is becoming a source of very real hope. Neil's news is especially moving because he has spoken honestly about the uncertainty and fear that came with his diagnosis. In interviews and in his memoir, he is described as confronting the possibility that he might not survive. Now, after treatment, he says scans show no evidence of cancer. Now, that doesn't mean that every cancer story turns out this way. Anyone who's walked with a loved one through cancer knows how complicated, fragile, and deeply personal these journeys are. But that is exactly why hopeful stories matter. They don't erase the hard stories. They don't promise easy answers, but they do remind us that medicine keeps advancing, researchers keep working, and sometimes the news from the doctor's office is better than expected. Neil has also used his platform to advocate for wider access to advanced cancer therapies, especially in Australia and New Zealand. In other words, his story is not only about a personal gratitude, it's also about hope that more people might one day have access to treatment that helped him. There's a line in this story that feels especially powerful. Neil is not simply celebrating being famous or successful. He's celebrating being alive. After a frightening diagnosis, difficult treatment, and uncertain future, he's here. He is grateful, and he wants others to have that same chance. And that's good news worth repeating. You're listening to Good News right here on Voice Corps. I'm so happy you're here. My name's Pastor Aaron Lane. Our third story takes us to the forests of Indonesia, where a type of orangutan was filmed using a human-made canopy bridge to cross a public road. Get this. According to the Associated Press, conservationists announced that for the first time, a Sumatran orangutan has been recorded using one of these rope bridges on the island of Sumatra. The bridge was built to help reconnect habitat and that had been divided by road construction. That may not sound dramatic at first, you know, one orangutan, one bridge, one road. But in conservation, sometimes one crossing can carry a lot of meaning. Sumatran orangutans are critically endangered, and habitat fragmentation is one of the major threats they face. When roads cut through forests, animals that once moved freely through the treetops may become isolated. That isolation can make it harder for them to find food, mates, and safe territory. It can also reduce genetic diversity and increase the long-term risk to the species. To help address the problem, conservation groups and government partners installed rope canopy bridges over the road. Smaller animals had already used the bridges, including monkeys and gibbons. But orangutans? Well, they're a little more careful, they're intelligent, and they're observant creatures. And it took time for them to start trusting a structure like that. Then finally, the camera captured it. One young male orangutan crossing the road from above. There is something almost poetic in that image. A road divided by the forest and human beings help create a path back across. Development caused a problem. Conservation created a bridge. And one orangutan, moving carefully through the air, became a living sign that repair is possible. The Associated Press reported that the bridge is part of a broader effort by conservation groups, including the Ta Huka and the Sumatran Orangutan Society. The hope is that these canopy bridges will help animals move safely between forest areas without having to come down to the road. It is easy to feel overwhelmed by environmental news. So many stories are about loss and extinction, pollution, and damage. But this story reminds us that human ingenuity can be used for healing, too. We can build roads, yes, but we can also build bridges. And sometimes, the good news is not that the world is untouched. Sometimes the good news is that people noticed the harm and decided to do something helpful about it. That's good news. This next story takes us to Serbia, where an amateur choir is bringing joy, friendship, and stress relief to hundreds of people. The Associated Press reports that Pop Hor, a amateur choir founded by a music teacher, has grown into a movement across multiple towns. The choir welcomes people whether they can think they can sing or not. In fact, that seems to be the point. This is not a polished, elite, audition-only kind of choir. This is a place where ordinary people come together to sing, because singing makes life better. The choir is described as encouraging everyone from 5 to 105 to join. Participants say it gives them joy, community, and a relief from stress. And honestly, that makes sense. I mean, there is something powerful about singing with other people. Your breath changes, your attention shifts. You are not alone in your own head anymore. You're part of something larger than yourself. And the beauty of this story is that the choir is not built around perfection. It's built around participation. I kind of feel like that's a message a lot of us need. So much of modern life tells us that we cannot be excellent at something. If we can't be awesome at it, then we shouldn't do it at all. If you're not a professional singer, then don't sing. If you're not a professional athlete, then don't play. If you're not a trained artist, then don't paint. If you're not an expert, keep quiet. But Pop Hor says something different. Come sing anyway. Come as you are. Bring your imperfect voice. Bring your stress. Bring your tired heart. Bring your need for connection. The point is not to perform flawlessly. The point is to be together. And maybe that's why this story feels so good. It is about the music, but not only about the music. It's also about belonging and making room for other people. It's about healing power of shared joy. Sometimes, you know, hey, good news arises as a medical breakthrough. Sometimes it looks like children stopping a runaway bus. Sometimes it swings across the canopy bridge in an Indonesian forest. And sometimes it sounds like a room full of amateurs singing their hearts out. You're listening to Good News right here on Voice Core. I'm your host, Pastor Aaron Lane. This next story is entitled, Utah Inmates Say Kindness Classes Are Helping Them Become Better People. Inside a Utah prison, a weekly class is asking people to consider a deceptively simple question. What would happen if you choose one kind act a day? What would happen if you choose one kind act a day? The program is called Kindness Class, and it's offered in partnership with the One Kind Act a Day Foundation, which says its mission is to build kinder communities through deliberate daily acts of kindness. Its work includes schools, businesses, municipalities, interfaith communities, and correctional facilities. In prison, kindness sounds like a soft word in a hard place. But that may be exactly why it matters. People magazine reports that inmates participating in the class are reflecting on empathy, accountability, and the possibility of becoming better people. For participants, the class is not about pretending the past didn't happen, and it's not sentimental. It doesn't erase the harm or the consequences, but it does make room for a different question. What kind of person can I choose to become now? And that's the heart of the story. Incarceration often reduces a person to the worst thing they've ever done. A program like this pushes in another direction. It asks participants to consider how small, intentional choices can reshape relationships, habits, and identity over time. Because kindness in that setting is not merely politeness. It can be a discipline. It can be courage. It can be the decision to interrupt a cycle rather than repeat it. And that's why I like this story. Not because everyone's life is instantly changed by one class, no. Real change is slower than that. But because people in a place defined by confinement are being invited to practice a freedom no one can take from them. The freedom to choose the next act. One kind act a day may not sound like much, but in a hard place, it's a beginning. You're listening to Good News right here on Voice Corps. I'm your host, Pastor Aaron Lane. Our last story for today is about a 102-year-old man who is still striving perfection in pottery. George Straussman is 102 years old, and he's not finished improving. That may be the most important thing to know about him. Straussman lives in Great Neck, New York. CBS News reports that he still works 4 days a week in his family's construction business. For many people, that alone would be the story. A man past 100 years old still showing up for work, still active, and still engaged. But that's not why CBS came to see him. They came because of what he does on his day off. You see, for the past 10 years, Straussman has been taking pottery classes through the Great Neck Free Union Schools District's Community Education Program. Whew, that's a mouthful. His granddaughter, Francesca Rietti, has posted videos of him online where people have been drawn to his energy, his humor, and perhaps most of all, his seriousness about the craft. Straussman is not treating pottery like a casual pastime. He critiques his own work. He wants to get better. He's still chasing form and balance and beauty. At 102, he is still unsatisfied in the most inspiring way. And that's what makes this story sing. It's not simply about longevity, it's about appetite, curiosity, the refusal to let age become an excuse for disengagement. Our culture often talks about aging as decline and retreat and narrowing. Straussman's life suggests another image. Hands still shaping clay, eyes still noticing flaws, and a mind still asking, how could this be better? Pottery is an ancient art because it connects and begins with humility. Clay resists you. It collapses, it wobbles, it reveals the limits of your control. And maybe that's why George Straussman's story is so moving. At 102 years old, he is still willing to be a beginner, still willing to be taught, still willing to make something imperfect and try again. Well, friends, that brings us to the end of this week's Good News on Voice Corps. You know, these stories don't pretend that the world's perfect. They simply remind us that goodness is still moving through it. It shows up in quick thinking, medical research, conservation work, scientific curiosity, and the sound of people singing together. I've been your volunteer reader, Pastor Aaron Lane, and until next time, may your heart be light and your news be good. And remember, what's right with the world is worth hearing and repeating. Stay tuned for more great programming right here on Voice Corps, your audio access to the world.
0: Hi, I'm Linda. I'll be reading a magazine article from Women's Day, October-November 2025 issue. Life Lessons by Steve Leader. As Women's Day Rabbi in Residence, I'll share some ancient and universal Jewish wisdom that I hope will help everyone lead a more beautiful life. The Hebrew word for Jew, Yehudi, comes from the word for thanks. At its core, to be Jewish is to live a life of gratitude. If you want to fully grasp the power of giving thanks, try an experiment recommended by psychologist Martin Seligman, a pioneer in the science of happiness. He calls it a gratitude visit. Close your eyes and think of a still living person who changed your life for the better, but whom you have never properly thanked. Write a 300-word letter of heartfelt appreciation to that person, being concrete and specific about what they did and how it affected your life. Then call them and ask if you can visit, but don't say why. When you arrive, read the letter out loud. Everyone cries when this happens. When Seligman followed up with people who did this, they were measurably happier and less depressed after a week, and even after a month. I'm sure the people who were thanked felt good too. In an old story, Talmudic sage Rabban Gamliel asked his servant Toby to go to the market and bring back the finest cut of meat. Toby returned with slices of tongue. The next day, Gamliel requested the worst cut. Again, Toby returned with tongue. Confused, Gamliel asked why. Toby replied, "There's nothing better than a tongue used for kind and beautiful words, and nothing worse than one used for gossip or cruelty." The ancient rabbis understood that words spoken out loud carry more power than private thoughts. We live in a time of insult, snipping, and coarse public discourse. We may not be able to change the world, but we can change ourselves and those around us by saying thank you out loud more often. So to whom are you grateful? Have you told them?
3: 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About 5 years ago, I retired from a customer service position. I decided to research some volunteer opportunities. The very first one was at Valley Eye Radio, and it involved reading, which is my passion. I knew it was the perfect opportunity, and lucky for me, I was accepted as one of their volunteer readers. 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
4: Hello, my name is Maria. 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
5: Welcome to RadioWise Diary of Science and Nature. Your reader's Kelly Taylor. I'll have articles related to science and nature, but first a reminder that RadioWise is a reading service intended for people who are blind or have other disabilities that make it difficult to read printed material. We'll start off today with an article from Fox Weather. And the headline is Pets to Pests. Goldfish found to be harmful to natural freshwater ecosystems. This is April 29th. One of the most common starter pets for families, the goldfish, may not be so harmless when released into the wild. Goldfish are widely distributed across the world with an estimated 7 million sold each year. A new study done by researchers at the University of Toledo and University of Missouri offer some of the first rigorous experimental evidence that suggests goldfish can drastically change freshwater ecosystems when they are released or escape into the wild. The study published in the Journal of Animal Ecology on Tuesday used a large-scale outdoor controlled model ecosystem to simulate realistic lake conditions and track the effects of goldfish introductions across different ecosystem types. Goldfish were introduced into nutrient-poor and nutrient-rich waters and monitored over time to see the ecological consequences. Some of the results showed that the presence of goldfish through direct consumption and destruction of habitat led to a significant reduction in snails, amphipods, and zooplankton, small invertebrates that are the basis of healthy aquatic food webs. In nutrient-rich environments, it was found that goldfish triggered a rapid deterioration of water clarity and strong increase in suspended solids, signaling a primary shift in the ecosystem state, the university said. Native fish also suffered because of goldfish, having been outcompeted for food and resources, reducing the body condition of native fish species. Quote, "If goldfish are released into the wild, they rapidly grow into very large fish that stir up lake sediments, consume large numbers of prey, and compete with native fish," says Rick Riley, co-author of this study and professor at the University of Missouri College of Agriculture, Food, and Natural Resources. The study found that no lake type is safe from goldfish impacts, proving harmful in both the nutrient-rich and nutrient-poor waters. Quote, no freshwater ecosystem appears immune, the university said. The study noted that a regime shift, the scientific term used when an ecosystem crosses a threshold and rapidly reorganizes into a different, often degraded state, was documented in the goldfish-invaded ecosystems. The university said regime shifts are very difficult and expensive to reverse. The study called for pet owners to never release their pet goldfish into the wild. Quote, for pet owners with unwanted goldfish, humane alternatives to release include returning fish to the pet store, rehoming them with other aquarium enthusiasts, or contacting local wildlife authorities for guidance, the university said. It also calls for natural resource managers to treat goldfish as an invasive species and implement prevention, early detection, and control strategies before goldfish populations become established in freshwater ecosystems. Quote, it is critically important to inform the public that their pets can become pests that will harm freshwater ecosystems. The evidence is now clear. Reducing a goldfish into the wild might be seen as an act of kindness, but it can turn into a major ecological threat, says the study's lead investigator, Dr. William Hintz. And now we have an article from BBC News. Global forest loss slows, but El Nino fires could threaten progress. The loss of tropical rainforests slowed last year, new satellite data suggests, largely due to Brazil's efforts to curb deforestation in the Amazon. Researchers estimate that nearly 43,000 square kilometers of old-growth tropical forests were lost in 2025, about the size of Denmark. While it is about a third lower than record losses in 2024, scientists warn that tropical forests, among the Earth's most important ecosystems, are still disappearing much faster than a decade ago. There's also concern that a two-pronged attack from climate change and the arrival of the warming El Nino weather pattern later this year could increase the likelihood and severity of forest fires. The latest figures show that the loss of tropical forests fell by 36% in January 2025, according to analysis from the World Resources Institute and the University of Maryland. The data comes with a degree of uncertainty, however, as losses towards the end of one year might only be detected by satellites at the beginning of the next, but scientists are confident about the overall trend. The decline last year partly reflects an easing of the unprecedented fires of 2024, helped by cooler La Nina conditions instead of the warmer El Nino. But researchers also point to greater efforts to protect forests in countries such as Brazil, Colombia, and Malaysia. Quote, it's incredibly encouraging to see the decline in 2025, said Elizabeth Goldman, co-director of Global Forest Watch at the World Resources Institute. Quote, it highlights how when we have political will and the leaders in charge who want to do something for forests, we can see real results in the data, end quote. In Brazil, home to the world's largest rainforest, researchers highlight the effects of stronger environmental policies and law enforcement in helping to slow deforestation. Excluding losses driven by fires, an estimated 5,700 square kilometers of old-growth tropical forests disappeared in Brazil last year, the lowest figure since the analysis began in 2002. Tropical rainforests are home to millions of species, and in a healthy state, they take up vast quantities of planet-warming carbon dioxide, helping to keep the Earth cool. They have come under increasing pressure, however, as a result of decades of deliberate land clearance for agriculture and logging, as well as climate change, which scientists warn can create the conditions for bigger fires to spread. World leaders pledged to halt and reverse forest loss by 2030 at the COP26 Climate Summit in Glasgow in 2021, but progress toward that pledge remains way off track. In 2024, tropical forests disappeared faster than ever before, driven by fires amplified by human-caused climate change and the El Niño weather pattern. Quote, forests are well equipped to cope with normal climate, said Rod Taylor, Global Director for Forest and Nature Conservation at the World Resources Institute. With these new intense fires and droughts and so on, we really have to think about how to make forests more resilient and proof them against climate.

0: This broadcast service is provided by Valley iRadio. The material being read is the copyright property of the publications being read. Access to this program is solely for persons who cannot read the original printed version due to a visual impairment or other disability. By continuing to listen, you confirm that you have such a condition.
1: Helped to create conditions for widespread wildfires with more than 10,000 square meters burning in total, a bigger area than Cyprus. There was no escape for Europe's traditionally cold regions either, with alpine glaciers continuing to lose ice and temperatures in the Arctic Circle reaching 30 degrees Celsius in July. The average surface temperature over Europe's seas was also the highest on record, with the Mediterranean Sea particularly badly hit. The report did point to progress on efforts to tackle climate change, with nearly half of Europe's electricity now coming from wind, solar, and hydropower. Now we'll turn to Inside Climate News for an article from March 26 that is headlined, "Scientists Discover a New Branch of Life in the Deep Sea." Beneath the neon lights of a laser-scanning microscope, newly classified species glow in vivid greens and oranges, a far cry from the pitch-black abyss of their natural ocean floor. Researchers have identified 24 new deep-sea creatures and a whole new evolutionary branch in the Clarion-Clipperton Zone, the CCZ for short, a wide swath of ocean between Hawaii and Mexico. The findings surface as the Trump administration, via a January mandate from the National Oceanic and Atmospheric Administration, has fast-tracked permits for deep-sea mining in that zone, one of the planet's richest rare earth metal regions. The identification of a new branch of life underscores the stakes of an international regulatory vacuum. Mining might be allowed to occur before scientists even have the chance to name species that call the seabed home. Tammy Horton, co-author and researcher at the National Oceanography Center in Southampton, explained the significance of a new evolutionary branch this way. If you imagine that on planet Earth we know about carnivorous mammals, we know that bears exist, we know that families of cats exist, it would be like finding dogs, end quote. The superfamily of amphipods that researchers describe dwell 13,000 feet down, compared to their shallow water relatives, like common sand fleas tucked under seaweed on beaches. These deep-sea species have evolved in darkness for millions of years. The shrimp-like creatures with a unique conical mouth mostly measure around 1 centimeter. Quote, "It was and still is the most exciting thing I've had in my career," said Horton, highlighting how discovering new species in the deep sea is relatively common, but only very rarely a new superfamily. Quote, "It just shows you how little we know about what's in the deep sea," end quote. The breakthrough was the result of immense scientific collaboration. Horton and co-author Anna Jedrzejewska each individually worked on their collections before realizing they'd reached the same conclusions. Merging data sets and bringing together a team of more than a dozen experts accelerated the often years-long taxonomic process into a single week's workshop. Researchers immortalized their findings by naming them. Byblis hortonae and Byblisoides jasjuske took inspiration from Horton and Jasjuska, respectively. While Horton bestowed her daughter's name on a new superfamily, the names serve a deeper purpose than mere tribute. "Naming species affords them a passport for living," said Jasjuska, professor at the University of Lodz. "It allows people and policymakers to think about a species like the living entity that it is." Quote, "Until they are properly named for science in this official way, they are not communicable about," said Horton. "It absolutely gives them a passport to be discussed, to be talked about, to be conserved," end quote. However, with over 90% of species in the CCZ still unnamed, it will likely be difficult for policymakers to know the true impacts of proposed deep-sea mining projects on fauna.

0: spanning 1.7 million square miles of the eastern Pacific seabed, the CCZ teems with significant stores of manganese nodules. These potato-sized deposits contain high concentrations of battery-grade metals such as nickel, cobalt, and copper. In January, NOAA finalized changes to the Deep Sea Hard Mineral Resources Act that fast-track deep-sea mining projects by allowing companies to apply for a commercial recovery permit at the same time as an exploration license. Previously, companies were required to undertake extensive scientific research prior to receiving an extraction permit. Quote, "This consolidation modernizes the law and supports the America First agenda," said Neil Jacobs, NOAA's administrator. Earlier this month, NOAA accepted for review an application from the metals company to target over 25,000 square miles of the same zone where the new species live. Mining exacts an environmental cost. Just 2 months after commercial machinery plowed the CCZ's silty seabed in large-scale tests in 2022, species abundance dropped 37%, and biodiversity fell by almost a third, according to sediment analysis. Horton and Jedzuska plan to keep uncovering the wonders of the deep sea as part of the International Seabed Authority's Sustainable Seabed Knowledge Initiative to identify 1,000 new species by the end of the decade. Indeed, while the description of 24 new species and the discovery of a new superfamily is a monumental leap, researchers know much further identification work lies ahead. Understanding how the animals live, how they reproduce, and what they feed on is completely unknown beyond basic inference. Quote, "We've just done 24, and that is a drop in the ocean, literally, of how many more we have to describe," said Horton. And now to BBC Science Focus magazine for a headline that reads, "A devastating fungal invasion is now sweeping the U.S., and it may be too late to stop it." The golden oyster mushroom is beautiful, delicious, and, if ecologists are right, one of the more insidious biological invasions currently unfolding in North American forests. No one knows exactly when it arrived or how. Sometime around 2010, best guesses suggest, it began sprouting from dead wood in the forests of the northeastern U.S. Then it started spreading. Quote, "There are areas now where it is almost the only mushroom you see in the woods," says Michelle Giussino, assistant professor of forest pathology at the University of Florida. "It is striking, beautiful, and horrifying," end quote. Everywhere it goes, this fungus is pushing out native species and permanently altering ecosystems. Today, it's in more than half of U.S. states with no signs of slowing down. The golden oyster mushroom began its life in the forests of eastern Russia, northern China, and Japan, where it has been a popular staple of local cuisine for centuries. They were introduced to the U.S. in the early 2000s as the culinary market for exotic mushrooms began to boom. Home mushroom growing kits, sold online and in garden centers, made golden oysters accessible to anyone. The kits were cheap, simple, and wildly popular. But somewhere along the line, nobody knows exactly where, the mushroom got out. Quote, "The potential source of it could be anywhere," says Aishwarya Virabhu, a PhD researcher at the University of Wisconsin-Madison. Quote, "Mushroom farms have a constant outgoing airflow, releasing millions and billions of spores every minute," end quote. Consumers composting used grow kits in their gardens may have done the rest. It's truly a two-pronged point of origin. Either way, by the early 2010s, it was loose in the wild and it had no intention of stopping. Virabhu's study, published in Current Biology, offers the clearest picture yet of the damage being done. The team drilled into dead elm trees in forests around Madison, Wisconsin, extracting wood samples and analyzing the DNA of every fungus living inside. Some trees hosted golden oyster mushrooms, some did not. Trees with golden oyster mushrooms housed only half as many fungal species as those without. in some cases even fewer. Native species, including the mossy maize polypore and the elm oyster mushroom, were being pushed out entirely. Why does this matter? Fungi are not incidental to forest life, but foundational to it. They break down dead wood, cycle nutrients back into the soil, and form symbiotic networks with plant life. Such loss of diversity could have consequences for humans, too. For example, fungi are a common source of life-saving medicines, including penicillin. Quote, if you have a fungus like this pushing out the native biodiversity and potentially causing local extinctions, what does that mean for a medicine that could have been in one of those fungi that we don't get anymore? End quote, says Vera Bahu. And there are deeper structural concerns for the ecosystem. Golden oyster mushrooms are white rot fungi, meaning they break down wood differently to many native species. Jacina warns that a large-scale shift in rot type could alter how carbon moves through forest ecosystems, potentially pushing more of it into the atmosphere. Global carbon cycles are pretty important, she adds. Officially, the mushroom has been confirmed in at least 25 U.S. states and 2 Canadian provinces, although Vera Bahu says the real number is likely a bit higher now. Beyond the U.S., it has been spotted in the wild in the U.K., Germany, Switzerland, Austria, Hungary, and Italy. With climate change opening new habitats, the range is only expected to grow. Quote, I am watching it much further and further south in the United States now, Jacina says, and thinking how far is it going to go, end quote. The most troubling aspect of this invasion is perhaps that there is no way to reverse it. Fungi don't exist merely as mushrooms. The mushroom is only the visible fruiting body, beneath which lies a vast network of mycelium threading through forest, wood, and soil. You can remove what you see, but the rest of the organism remains intact. Quote, when an invasive fungus gets out into the environment, there is no getting it out. The only measures you can take are preventative, says Vera Bahu. Some producers have already acted and have stopped selling golden oyster products, but the broader industry has been slower to respond, and researchers are already worried about what fungus species may come next. Quote, we're really trying to shift and focus on what can be done, not just for golden oyster mushrooms, but for other cultivated fungi, Jacina says. It is a massive movement right now. Fungi are having this moment, which is exciting, but we also need some boundaries, end quote. The longer-term hope, according to Vera Bahu, may lie in developing sporeless strains that can't escape, and in establishing clear guidelines for growers and consumers alike. In the meantime, citizen science is playing a critical role. Much of what researchers know about the mushroom's range comes from observations posted to iNaturalist, a free website and app where users log wildlife sightings with photographs and location data. Quote, it is actually the most useful thing they could do, Vera Bahu says. If you're walking in woodland and spot a vivid yellow cluster erupting from a dead log, take a photograph, note the location, and post it. And if you're confident in your identification, you can do one more thing. Eat it. Vera Bahu still forages golden oysters herself. Quote, I chop them up pretty fine, dry, saute them to pull the water out, and then add some oil and garlic and put them in tacos. I think it is the best way to eat them, end quote. And now, an article from Popular Science. Scientists sacrifice delicious possums to fight Florida's invasive pythons. Some of Florida's possums may soon start dying for a noble cause. A few select marsupials fitted with tracking collars may begin to lead scientists to invasive Burmese pythons slithering through the Everglades. More specifically, researchers will home in on signals coming from inside the enormous snake's stomachs. Florida's decades-long python problem remains one of the toughest ecological challenges facing wildlife conservationists in the United States. Despite experts' best attempts to highlight their nutritional value and even hunt them using robotic rabbits, the snakes have continued to decimate native animal populations since they were introduced into the Everglades during the 1970s. Curtailing Florida's unwanted apex predators is much easier said than done. Burmese pythons can grow upwards of 20 feet long, and unlike humans, they are the species that is specifically evolved to thrive in subtropical wetlands. Local possums, on the other hand, don't have any problem traipsing through the marshy terrain the way we do. In 2022, North Carolina Museum of Natural Sciences wildlife biologists A.J. Sanjar and Michael Cove traveled to Florida to survey the habits of possums after fitting them with tracking collars. It didn't take long before they ran into a problem. Local pythons kept eating their study participants. Each felled opossum wasn't only a lost source of information, it was expensive too. At the time, each tracking collar cost about $1,500. While the issue was annoying, it also prompted an interesting discussion. The pythons that ate the possums were all euthanized as part of Florida's conservation efforts. What if researchers intentionally deployed possums with much cheaper tracking collars, then used them as bait for thinning the pythons' numbers? After a few years of tinkering with the plan and securing additional funding, including $190 collars, Sanjar and Cove are planning to use Crocodile Lake National Wildlife Refuge in Key Largo for their new possum versus python experiment. According to the South Florida Sun Sentinel, the researchers aim to enlist at least 40 possums by later this summer. Given simple math and the area's food chain, it's a near certainty that some of the furry allies will meet their end in the tightening coils of an invasive python. However, instead of literally feeding the ongoing problem, their demise will help conservationists continue their work, restoring a semblance of balance to the native ecosystem. Quote, "We're not putting these animals out there and in harm's way," Crocodile Lake National Wildlife Refuge Manager Jeremy Dixon says. "Harm's way is there. We're just documenting what's happening," end quote. And now an article from New Scientist, dated April 27th, 10,000 new planets found hidden in NASA telescope data. Astronomers have identified more than 10,000 candidate planets in data from a NASA telescope, the most ever found in a single haul. NASA's Transiting Exoplanet Survey Satellite, TESS, was launched in 2018. It is tasked with looking at stars across the sky for planets in orbit, known as exoplanets. It identifies these exoplanets by looking for brief dips in the brightness of the light reaching Earth from each star, a sign that an exoplanet orbiting the star has passed in front of it. So far, the telescope has found more than 750 confirmed exoplanets, but it has thousands more candidates awaiting confirmation. There are other telescopes that have found exoplanets, and the total number of exoplanets confirmed by all telescopes now stands at more than 6,000. Joshua Roth at Princeton University and his colleagues have now announced a much bigger number of possible planets by reanalyzing the first year of TESS data. By combining images taken by the telescope, the researchers were able to look for planets around stars that are less bright due to their smaller size or greater distance from Earth than was previously possible. This revealed 11,554 candidate exoplanets, of which 10,091 have not been identified in previous exoplanet searches. Quote, "There have been predictions that there were thousands of planets still lurking in the test data," says Roth. "It just hadn't been searched yet," end quote. Well, that's all for today's Diary of Science and Nature. Your reader was Kelly Taylor. Thanks for listening, and now stay tuned for further programming on Radio Eye.
1: Hi, I'm Linda. I'll be reading an article from Taste of Home magazine, December-January 2024 issue. Jewel of the Season. Pomegranates provide so much more than vibrant color to your countertop. These bright, flavorful fruits are packed with health benefits. heart healthy, drinking as little as a quarter cup of pomegranate juice on a daily basis can significantly improve your cardiovascular health by lowering your blood pressure and cholesterol levels. It's even been found to reduce the frequency of chest pain for those with existing heart disease. Nutrient rich. While this fruit is low in calories and fat, it's very high in fiber, minerals, and vitamins, particularly vitamins E, K, and C. One pomegranate contains around 40% of an adult's daily vitamin C requirement, which can help prevent diseases like cancer and diabetes. Brain boosting. Pomegranates are chock full of useful antioxidants such as illegitinins, which help reduce inflammation in the body and also help protect the brain. Some studies have shown that eating pomegranates can help with age-related memory issues in older adults. There is also a heart-healthy orange pomegranate salad with honey. If you're interested in that recipe, you can contact Valley Eye Radio.
2: 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It is specifically designed for and directed to people with visual, physical, learning, language, or other disabilities and conditions that prevent them from reading printed materials.
3: Welcome to the Smithsonian. Published by the treasured national institution that bears its name, the Smithsonian is one of the world's most thoroughly researched and in-depth magazines. 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
4: Welcome. This is Smithsonian, and I'm your reader, Julie, with the audio reading service at the Allen County Public Library in Fort Wayne, Indiana. Today, the first article will come from SmithsonianMag.com, copyright 2026, Smithsonian Institution. And now I'll begin with, Butterflies are in dramatic decline across North America. A close look at the Western monarch shows why. Pesticides, habitat loss, and climate change have taken their toll on the beloved insects, but the experts working with them still find hope for their future. This was written by Darren Orff. On a misty Friday morning in November, with dawn's last warm hues clinging to the gloomy clouds above, the Pacific Grove Monarch Sanctuary is whisper quiet. Even the persistent roar of the ocean, only a few minutes' walk from the small copse among single-family homes, is deadened by walls of eucalyptus and Monterey cypress. The tires of approaching cars crunch on a gravel road that slips between two buildings, each adorned with murals of the brilliant monarch butterfly. In one of those cars is Natalie Johnston, the interpretive programs manager at the Pacific Grove Museum of Natural History. With a pair of binoculars and a clipboard in hand, Johnston, along with a small cadre of volunteers, is canvassing the two-acre sanctuary in search of monarchs. Every year, the monarch butterfly makes one of the animal kingdom's most wondrous migrations as millions flutter across the United States to warmer climates. In the east, their destination is the cozy comfort of central Mexico's Oyeme fir forest, but the much smaller western monarch population, mostly separated from its eastern counterparts by the Rocky Mountains, instead makes its way to Pacific Grove and hundreds of similar sites along the California coast. Because monarchs require the sun's warmth to fly, cool mornings like this one provide the perfect opportunity to count them before they begin stirring. Peering into the canopy, the volunteers categorize the insects by their behavior, counting sunners, grounders, loners, and even a flyer or two. On her clipboard, Johnston notes the individual trees containing butterflies. Today, a few loners are scattered throughout the grove, and only one small collection of 72 is nestled together. The day's final count, 99. In the past few years, Johnston has experienced some emotional highs during these weekly counts, as in 2021, when a single tree hosted thousands of monarchs among its broad branches. But nothing prepared her for what she witnessed one Friday morning in early 2024. "Oh my God, there are so many grounders," Johnston remembers saying after spotting some 200 dead or dying monarchs on private property near the grove. "We started counting. 1, 2, 3, 4, 5. But they're in these dense piles, spasming, their abdomens curled. For so many of them to be wiped out in a single event in a place that was supposed to be safe was just horrible." Johnston describes that day as one of the worst experiences of her life. Over the next 2 weeks, staff and volunteers continued to see dying monarchs with the same symptoms, though in smaller numbers. A toxicology report published a year later revealed a cocktail of pesticides in the dead insects' bodies, including some toxins typically found in residential sprays. The mass casualty is just one highly visible event among many invertebrate dramas that play out every day. Monarchs, as well as hundreds of other butterfly species across the U.S., are struggling to survive against toxic pesticides, habitat loss, and a rapidly changing planet. Eastern monarchs face a 56 to 74% chance of extinction by 2080, according to the U.S. Fish and Wildlife Service. And Western monarchs, during that same period, have a 99% chance of vanishing. Now for a yellow sidebar. Quick fact, a spot of hope. While Western monarch counts recently revealed low numbers, the Eastern monarch population had some good news in 2026. The amount of habitat occupied by overwintering Eastern monarchs increased by 64%, compared with last year. Since time immemorial, butterflies like the monarch have been an irreplaceable part of our wild world, but without our help, most of them may soon disappear. That's why hundreds of scientists, conservationists, and volunteers are working together to count and protect this species before it's too late, because what's good for the monarch is good for other butterflies as well. Next section. The plight of the butterflies. The monarch is only one of the U.S.'s 750 or so butterfly species, each with its own incredible patterns and idiosyncrasies. The tailed orange, for example, flits about the dry southwest. The West Virginia white calls the moist deciduous forests of the Appalachians home. The natural range of the ruddy copper, with its shocking orange flare, stretches the width and breadth of the western mountain ranges. Although these three species differ in appearance, numbers, and geography, they're all in decline. A picture of two of those butterflies is next. The ruddy copper butterfly is shown on long leaves of plants. The wings are white on the bottom with a few black markings. The top of the wings are a bright copper orange. The other picture is of the West Virginia white butterfly, and it is perched on a yellow flower. Its wings and body and legs are white. For the first time, scientists illustrated the full extent of this ecological crisis in a study published in the journal Science in March 2025 and in a subsequent State of the Butterflies report from the Xerxes Society for Invertebrate Conservation. The report covered 554 species and estimated trends for 342 of them, as insufficient data was available for the others. From 2000 to 2020, researchers found, butterflies declined overall by 22% across the country. Although some butterflies saw modest increases during that time, a majority did not, and 24 species declined by 90% or more, including the tailed orange, the West Virginia white, and the ruddy copper. When a bulldozer comes through, or a giant flood from climate change happens, or a drought happens, or even an invasive species moves in, That's something you can see, says Scott Black, executive director of the Xerxes Society and co-author of the science study. But pesticides, as demonstrated by the Pacific Grove casualties, are essentially invisible, he adds. They're an unseen, massive threat. Pesticides in some form or another have been around nearly as long as recorded history. Ancient Sumerians in Mesopotamia used sulfur dusting to control pests and mites around 2500 BCE. But after World War II, chemical companies in the U.S. created powerful insecticides like DDT to control growing pest populations spurred by the vulnerabilities inherent in raising only one crop or monoculture farming. Public backlash against DDT in the 1960s led to new pesticide formulas designed to cause less harm to other living things, including humans, while being orders of magnitude deadlier to insects, sort of like trading an indiscriminate chemical shotgun for a hyper-focused sniper rifle. Across the pesticide industry, the prevailing mindset, according to some conservationists, became spray first and ask questions later. Or maybe don't ask questions at all. The insecticides we're spraying are more toxic. We're spraying different kinds that are combining, and we're spraying more of these chemicals across these landscapes, Black says. This is why butterflies and other insects are declining at greater rates in the 2000s than in the past. In a study published in September in the journal Environmental Toxicology and Chemistry, the University of Reno ecologist Matt Forrester and his team analyzed 336 individual plants, including milkweeds vital to the monarch's survival, at urban sites in Albuquerque, New Mexico, and Sacramento, California. They found that only 22 of those plants had no detectable levels of pesticides. On average, the plants contained at least three types of chemicals, and 71 of them contained concentrations of pesticides that are lethal or nearly lethal for butterflies. In a similar study in 2022, Forrester and his team tested 235 milkweed plants from 33 retail nurseries across the U.S., and detected 61 different pesticides, with an average of 12.2 pesticides per plant. This echoes the finding of a 2020 study in which Forrester tested milkweed plants across 19 sites in California's Central Valley and two stores that sell plants to home gardeners. Pesticides were found in all 227 samples. We couldn't find a milkweed leaf in the North Central Valley that didn't have pesticides in it or on it, says Forrester. The 2020 study counted 64 different insecticides, herbicides, and fungicides in total. Of this very long list, only a small number have ever been tested on a monarch caterpillar, and that's just the monarch, Forrester adds. When you think about the more than 150 other butterflies in the state, we know almost nothing. Black describes the butterfly's plight as a death by a thousand cuts scenario. While pesticides ravage the insects' populations, habitat destruction and exacerbated droughts due to climate change only make things worse. According to Forrester, however, even small changes can turn things around. And although progress against habitat loss and climate change will take time, pesticide use could, theoretically, be curbed much sooner. Insects are just amazing at responding very quickly to anything good that people do, he says. If people stop putting insecticides in their yards, they'll see more insects. Even in the heart of the Central Valley, we continue to be surprised by the level of resilience. The next section, a roadmap to recovery. About a 60-minute drive from Pacific Grove is Lighthouse Field State Beach in Santa Cruz. Behind the eponymous lighthouse that juts out into Monterey Bay, a stand of stalwart Monterey cypress protects monarchs nesting at the park's north end. The gray skies are gone, burned away by the surprisingly brilliant November sun overhead. And with that warmth, the blazing orange wings of the monarchs come to life as hundreds flutter from one tree to another. Crowds gather to take in these bright jewels. Some people are in awe. Others express dismay at how few monarchs have survived their arduous fall migrations from the northwestern U.S., while 2021 saw thousands of butterflies visit Lighthouse Field and hundreds of thousands more at nearly 300 overwintering sites, the 2025-26 season tallied near-record lows. With only 12,260 butterflies total across 249 sites, the third lowest figure since counting began in 1997. It's not uncommon for insect populations to go up and down by orders of magnitude, says Cheryl Schultz, an ecologist at Washington State University, Vancouver, and the senior author of the science paper. What we want to do is increase the floor so they don't go extinct. The problems facing butterflies seem almost insurmountable, but Schultz knows that the insect's disappearance doesn't need to be a foregone conclusion. That's because she led the charge of saving one species from the brink of extinction. In Oregon's Willamette Valley lives the Fender's Blue, a small butterfly that relies on a flowering plant called Kincaid's lupine for survival. A Fender's Blue butterfly is shown on a purple flower. Its wings are open, showing a fuzzy blue body. The wings are a dusky blue with a white outline on the tips of the wings and a tan stripe just inside the white outline. First documented in the 1920s, the butterfly disappeared in the 30s and was presumed extinct due to destruction of its beloved lupine. Then, miraculously, scientists rediscovered the butterfly near Eugene, Oregon, in the late 1980s. Though it had managed to evade extinction, the species remained perilously endangered. So Schultz began extensive fieldwork to restore its habitat in the Willamette Valley's upland prairies. Her team learned what the butterflies needed from their habitat, then helped establish some 90 sites that host the Fender's Blue. They found the locations, planted lupine, and protected them. The species became a rare success story among insects by getting downlisted from endangered to threatened under the Endangered Species Act. I'm a person who always focused on the positive and what we can do, Schultz says. That little butterfly took a few decades, and it took a lot of people and a lot of commitment, but it can happen. I have to hold on to that. The monarch and Fender's Blue share many characteristics. They both require specific plants, for example, and like most butterfly population, their numbers are bouncy. However, monarchs are migratory, while the Fender's Blue sticks to Oregon year-round. Migrating creatures bring their own challenges for conservation, as scientists need to spread their attention across a broad landscape. But in some ways, the monarch isn't even the most difficult migratory species to conserve. The West Coast Lady, for instance, is found in across the western states and faces upwards of 80% declines in many regions. It's a dispersive, large, super beautiful butterfly, and no one expected it to be in decline 20 years ago. But it's just plummeting everywhere, Forrester says. It's not going to be an easy solution for conservation, because for this particular butterfly, it is not easy to put our finger on a place where we can set up a fence around habitat to restore. According to Forrester, the West Coast Lady and the Western Monarch are examples of traditional conservation biology meeting the headwinds of climate change. Although the methods used to restore the Fender's Blue could work for many butterflies, dispersive and migratory species face the brunt of our warming world, especially because of the immense drying out of the western U.S., which affects their specific host plants and increases the chances of extreme weather events. To better understand the stresses on these migratory species, scientists at Lighthouse Field are testing a new ultralight radio tag. Weighing less than a tenth of a gram, these tags, when placed on butterflies, can passively ping Bluetooth and location-enabled cell phones of anyone nearby. The data is stored in an app called Project Monarch, which allows scientists to accurately track where female monarchs lay their eggs after overwintering. The hope is that by tracking the butterflies, researchers will find where female monarchs are headed after they leave sites like Pacific Grove and Lighthouse Field. Then, conservationists could employ the tried-and-true methods that save the fenders blue, prioritizing those sites and providing milkweed habitat for future caterpillars. To build climate resilience into these new habitats, Diana Magor, a longtime volunteer monarch counter, is conducting her own research into the butterfly benefits of heartleaf milkweed. Although not as abundant as the showy or common milkweed, this variety grows earlier in the year. This is a particularly useful attribute because as climate change causes warmer weather to arrive earlier, butterflies might migrate before common or showy milkweed has sprouted. When we restore these habitats and manage pesticides, we see change, positive change, Black says. The diversity and abundance of insects goes up, and that happens really quickly. Farms could curtail pesticides, smarter land use could protect wild spaces, and cutting carbon emissions could help the world avoid the worst-case climate scenarios. But despite conservationists' best efforts, many butterfly species will still be lost. Looking ahead, Forrester hopes, at the very least, that they won't be forgotten. I started a new scientific journal recording the loss of species, he says. It makes me feel better, because we're at least preserving a memory of things as they're going away and highlighting rare species that we can still look for. Next section, hope for a possible future. The sunlight is already weakening as visitors to Natural Bridges State Beach in Santa Cruz, only a few miles north of Lighthouse Field, descend a long boardwalk terminating at a large wooden platform. A small group glances skyward in awed silence as, high in the canopies, hundreds of monarchs fly from tree to tree, moving like gently falling leaves that defy the inexorable laws of gravity. Just a few decades ago, at least 120,000 monarchs overwintered here. In 2025, Natural Bridges saw only 2,500 at its highest count. Yet, faced with these overwhelming odds, these delicate insects metamorphose each year from caterpillars into an indelible symbol of resilience. For people like Johnston, Black, Forrester, Magor, and Schultz, and the hundreds of others who give their time and talent to protect these vulnerable creatures, seeing the monarchs brings hope. There are a lot of people waking up and trying to do this, Black says. Will it be enough at the end of the day? I don't know yet. But I go out and I look at these places and meet the people doing this great work, and it keeps me motivated. Now we're going to go back to Smithsonian Magazine, the issue from April, May, 2026. Our first story is Australia's Wild Pantry, written by Jay Chessis. From kangaroo grass to kakadu plums, farmers and chefs are rediscovering the continent's ancient bounty and inviting diners to experience a deeper connection to the land. Kangaroo grass covers the hillside at Yumburra Bruce Pascoe's farm in the East Gippsland region of Victoria. In this sparsely populated rural corner of southeast Australia, the native weed doesn't warrant much thought. It's a sturdy bulwark against erosion and catnip for livestock and marsupials hopping in from the forest. There is a picture of Bruce Pascoe on page 108, taken on his farm in Victoria. He has a full gray beard and sideburns and is wearing a straw, full-brimmed hat. He is standing in his tree garden. This garden is surrounded by metal poles holding a netting on top. The caption calls him Land Man. To Pascoe, though, the 78-year-old author of a groundbreaking and controversial history of Aboriginal agriculture, Dark Emu, is something more profound, a portal to Australia's past when kangaroo grass blanketed the continent before imported pasture grass arrived with sheep and cattle, and the indigenous inhabitants ground its seeds between stones to make flour for flatbreads cooked on hot coals. Pascoe's book, first published in 2014, paints a portrait of life before European settlement that diverges from many history books. Australia, he argues, was not populated exclusively by nomadic hunter-gatherers living off what they scrounged from the land, as some 18th-century English explorers had described it, a characterization that was later used to justify rapid conquest. Pascoe, while digging through archives at the Victoria State Library in Melbourne, found historical accounts that told a different story of encounters with people living in permanent settlements and using complex systems of agriculture and aquaculture with stone farming tools and fish dams and irrigation trenches. In the journals of Major Thomas Mitchell, an explorer and surveyor who traversed eastern Australia in the 1830s and 40s, Pascoe read of grass piled in hayricks so that the desert was softened into the agreeable semblance of a hayfield, of seed made by the natives into a kind of paste or bread, and of land patches that resembled ground broken with a hoe. George Gray, another explorer of the same period, wrote of encountering frequent wells and land perforated with holes the natives made to dig up yams. In Western Australia, a settler named Jesse Hammond wrote of encountering a wicker fence built across a stream and a platform above it where local people stood to catch the fish as they swam through the race. Synthesizing these accounts and others, Pascoe's book became a pop history bestseller in Australia and a political lightning rod. Most of what it describes, he writes, disappeared as European settlements and agriculture subsumed Aboriginal land and food culture. People would say, "When we first came to this country, you could run your fingers through the soil because of the intensity of the agriculture that had been going on." Other people were saying, "We saw Aboriginal people driving kangaroos in a mob," Pascoe told me on a springtime visit to his farm. "I didn't learn that in my history classes, any of that. It had been hidden from us deliberately." Pascoe, a well-known public intellectual since the 1980s and the author of more than 24 books of fiction, poetry, and history, with an unruly white beard and wide furrowed face, says that he likewise grew up with holes in his family's story. Raised in and around Melbourne, he learned about his Cornish ancestors who had come to Adelaide in the 19th century to work in the mines on Australia's south coast. But only much later in life did he hear from relatives that he had Indigenous ancestry too. He had also long dreamed of living off the land. When he was a young schoolteacher and just starting out as a writer, he lived on his own 770-acre farm raising cattle. "I was playing at farming because I loved it," he told me. The experience struck him even as after he moved back to Melbourne, where he worked as a researcher for Victoria's Department of Education and later as a professor of Indigenous agriculture at the University of Melbourne. Then, in 2018, he bought Yamburo. In the years since, along with his life partner, Lynn Harwood, 74, also a former schoolteacher, and a pair of Australian cattle dogs, Pascoe has worked to revive long-ignored Aboriginal foods and cultivation methods. The picture at the top of this page shows two red-necked wallabies peering at the photographer. They are in a heavily grassed area with a full forest in the background. Wallabies provided a rich source of protein for Aboriginal people. Back to text. The 140-acre farm, a former cattle ranch, was cut from old-growth rainforest along the banks of the Walagura River. Pasco is now working the land to grow a host of indigenous edible plants. Kangaroo grass, almost entirely forgotten as a staple of the Australian diet, 27% protein, he boasts, is threshed into flour that's sold to local bakers and a few chefs in Melbourne through his culinary enterprise, Black Duck Foods, which seeks to influence Australian agriculture toward environmental sustainability and greater social inclusivity. In a small garden behind his home, caged to keep out kangaroos, wallabies, and wombats, Pasco has planted neat rows of chocolate lilies, vanilla lilies, and bulbine lilies, native perennials with squat finger tubers dangling in bunches from the roots. He dug one out and handed it to me to taste. It was extra crunchy, like a radish, and subtly sweet. You can chop it up and use it in dumplings, use it in a salad, eat it raw, fry it, bake it, put it in a curry, he said. They're very forgiving plants in cooking because they hold their texture. In a makeshift nursery nearby, potted saplings of native kwandong and kurrajong trees were beginning to sprout. When they mature, the kwandongs will produce a tart fruit with twice the vitamin C of an orange. The kurrajongs will produce edible roots with a sweet coconut taste. We bought this farm in order to try and educate Australians about their food, Pasco said. It doesn't look like a conventional farm. It's wild food, a lot of it. In the nearly 250 years since the so-called First Fleet, carrying 850 British convicts, established the first settlement in what would become Sydney in 1788, Australia has drifted steadily away from its native bounty. Subsequent waves of migration brought foods from everywhere else, pork pies, lamb roasts, shrimp, wontons, lasagna. The original foods, eaten on the continent for thousands of years, were largely forgotten as indigenous communities came under assault, their languages outlawed, their belief systems eroded. The first thing that goes is culture, Pasco told me. Genetically, you're Aboriginal, but you have no knowledge unless it's passed on to you. By the mid-19th century, many indigenous communities had been forced off their ancestral lands and were living on government rations of white flour, refined sugar, and tinned beef. In the popular imagination, the wild foods of the continent, some 6,500 edible plants and animals have been documented, were reduced to survivalist fare known by the blanket colloquialism bush tucker. An archetype emerged of the Aussie bushman, most memorably caricatured on film by Crocodile Dundee in the 1980s, as a rugged individualist with enough Aboriginal food knowledge to survive alone in the outback. On Australian television, there was Bush Tucker Man, a former Australian Army officer named Les Hiddens, who from 1988 to 1996 traveled through remote regions surviving on snakes, lizards, and mangrove worms. But over the past 40 years, as Australians have grappled with the legacy of policies and attitudes that decimated Aboriginal culture, some native foods have begun making inroads into wider notions of Australian identity. There has been reappraisal, especially in the restaurant world, with chefs adding native finger limes and lemon myrtle, bush tomatoes and kakadu plums, kangaroo steaks and emu sausages to their kitchen arsenals. While popular tastes can be slow to change, a handful of chefs and TV personalities have broken through to the mainstream, many of them outsiders, it turns out, who are perhaps less burdened by the cultural baggage of growing up in Australia. Jean-Paul Bronto, whose family moved to Australia from France when he was 12, debuted one of the first restaurant menus to mix European cooking techniques with Australia's native ingredients when, in 1983, he took over Rowan Trees, located in a Sydney suburb. Bronto started his cooking career in the Australian Merchant Navy, and he got the idea for a reimagined restaurant while traveling the world. It dawned on me that wherever I went, I could eat local cuisine, he told me recently. If I was in Thailand, I would get Thai food. In Germany, I'd get German food. But whenever I came back to Australia, I always thought, well, we don't really have an Australian cuisine. At one port of call in New Zealand, he tasted the foods of the native Maori people, and a light bulb went off. I thought to myself, he said, hang on a sec, what did the original people in Australia eat? He returned home from his tour of duty and began researching the traditional Aboriginal diet. As Pasco would do decades later, Brunto read through accounts from early explorers and settlers. This was pre-internet, he says, so it meant libraries and historical text. He began to track down ingredients and experiment. Every time I tasted something, I was wowed, he said. It was amazing. I thought, why isn't this used? Why don't we know about this? There's a cuisine in this. As at Rowan Trees, the first Australian restaurant with a fully native concept, as Brunto describes it, he served barbecued witch-eddy grubs, wood-eating moth larvae with a nutty taste, in peanut sauce. He introduced urban Australians to kwandongs and lemon myrtle, a tropical shrub with lemony leaves, and he successfully lobbied the government of New South Wales to approve the use of kangaroo meat in restaurants. It was pioneering work, and I loved it, he said. By the 1990s, a full-fledged native food movement seemed to be gaining momentum. In 10 years, Australia's cuisine is going to be so new, so different from the rest of the world, that it's going to have an effect like Nouvelle Cuisine in France 10 years ago. Brunto predicted in the Montreal Gazette in 1990, Bush Tucker catches on. Read a headline in the Christian Science Monitor the following year, touting the new, hot new trend in outback cuisine. But while niche businesses sprang up supplying native ingredients, promoting especially their superfood, nutrient-rich qualities, no explosion in restaurants focused on native foods materialized. When Mark Olive, an indigenous chef from a sprawling suburb called Depo, on the coast of New South Wales, opened his first solo restaurant in Sydney in the mid-90s, serving crocodile meat lasagna and kangaroo loin with pepperberry sauce as a stand-in for steak au poivre, the new enthusiasm was already waning. Olive called his restaurant Midden, after historical feasting places found along the Australian coast where Indigenous people left behind scattered and buried fish bones, seashells, and other mealtime detritus. His restaurant lasted only 2 years. People couldn't understand what I was trying to do, he told me recently. It was way ahead of its time. A gregarious, performative figure, Olive went on to study film and TV in Melbourne, and he found better luck promoting native foods when he successfully pitched a show to Australian TV called Outback Cafe. Ingredients and piece together a telegenic spread. A salad of cold yabbies, a native crayfish, pizza topped with smoked kangaroo, ice cream infused with wattle seeds. It introduced Australians to a lot of indigenous herbs, spices, and things they'd never heard of, he said. That's where my career started. A picture of a white chocolate cream dessert is shown on page 113. A clear bowl with white small balls attached around the outside is placed on a red plate. The treat itself is yellow with no shape other than that of the bowl. Back to the text. The program ran for just 2 seasons, but it helped make Olive a celebrity. He has appeared regularly on television since, as a judge on the cooking competition The Chef's Line, as a co-host of the foraging focused on Country Kitchen, and has traveled the world as a sort of cultural ambassador. It's been a good 40 years, and I've been working with this stuff, Olive told me, of his experience promoting native ingredients. And it's only since reality TV started 13, 14 years ago that it's moved forward. For a while, Australians seemed most interested in engaging with native foods on television. Jock Gianfrillo, a Scotsman who settled in Australia in 2000, was another chef. and another outsider to make a name for himself by celebrating native ingredients on Australian TV. Like Brunto, he had been starting to learn that the country had no widely recognized pre-colonial cuisine to speak of, and he began visiting indigenous communities to learn about foods most chefs ignored. In 2013, he opened his flagship restaurant, Orana, in Adelaide, serving an elaborate tasting menu heavy on native ingredients. In 2014, I spent a week in the outback with Zanfrillo in a remote corner of

0: This broadcast service is provided by Valley iRadio. The material being read is the copyright property of the publications being read. Access to this program is solely for persons who cannot read the original printed version due to a visual impairment or other disability. By continuing to listen, you confirm that you have such a condition.
1: Although his cause of death was never made public, family and friends have suggested that Zanfrillo, who was married and had four children, died unexpectedly of natural causes. Today, Australia's most prominent restaurant showcasing native ingredients is run by another transplant, Chef Ben Shrewy from New Zealand. His restaurant, Attica, is a high-end yet understated gastronomic gem, nestled between a massage therapist studio and a veterinary hospital, in a sleepy inner suburb of Melbourne called Riponia. In 2005, Shrewy responded to an ad for a head chef job at what was then a modest neighborhood bistro. It lacked a clear identity, he recalled recently. The owner didn't work in hospitality and wasn't even present most of the time. He told me to make whatever I wanted. Shrewy introduced a new menu that fused references from his eclectic background as a chef, a mix of Thai, French, and Australian influences. It was more autobiographical than of any particular place. Soon, the restaurant was racking up raves, and food pilgrims flooded Riponia. A decade ago, Shrewy began a decisive shift, inspired in part by meeting Pasco, who was promoting Dark Emu at a food and ideas festival. That book had a profound effect on me, Shrewy told me. It totally flipped the script. It dismantled the lie of Aboriginal people being solely hunter-gatherers and presented them as farmers, which of course they were. It was so obvious. It was right there. Shrewy had already been experimenting with ingredients he foraged himself. I poisoned myself multiple times, he told me, but Pasco introduced him to Aboriginal elders who taught him the traditional uses of the foods he'd been collecting and other intriguing ingredients. He learned how to turn bunion nuts, the world's largest pine nuts, into a chestnutty puree, how to grill fish wrapped in bark from the paperback tree, how to harness green ants as a tangy, peppery seasoning. Attica's chefs now cook almost exclusively with native ingredients. We haven't used hard-hoof animals here for some time, said Shrewy, chatting in the restaurant's dining room. We prefer to use wallaby and kangaroo and emu and crocodile. Guests would begin arriving for dinner in a few hours. On a wooden tray, he'd laid out a selection of produce from the restaurant's larder. He held up a golf ball-sized fruit with bright purple skin. This ouray plum is intense, he said. It's sour on an almost unprecedented level. It makes an amazing jam. The fruit is also known as a Davidson plum after 19th century sugarcane grower John Davidson, but Shrewy prefers the Aboriginal name. Davidson was a notorious murderer of Aboriginal people, he said. Herein lies the trickiness of our country. There were also sprigs of saltbush, a wild, salty shrub that grows on beaches and in deserts across the country, and red champagne finger limes with tiny, sour pearls, sometimes called citrus caviar, bursting out from under their ruddy skin. My 12-course dinner that night included a miniature map of Australia playfully constructed from thinly sliced raw fish, with tiny dollops of native produce deposited around various corners of the country, smidgens of muntries, tiny berries from South Australia that taste like spiced apples, of Geraldton wax, the soapy, herbaceous leaves of a shrub from Western Australia, of Warrigal greens, a native spinach from New South Wales and elsewhere, of rainforest cherry, a tangy, sweet berry from Queensland. A buttery tart shell came filled with pepperberry cream and a sprinkle of green ants from the Northern Territory, adding a citrusy zing to the dish, which was served on a plate with hyper-realistic ants painted on it. Crocodile rib meat arrived on flatbread, in a sort of sweet and savory hero smeared with macadamia nut yogurt and native honey. A classic Australian meat pie was stuffed with stewed kangaroo and paired

0: with a shot of Dark Emu Lager, a local beer brewed with native grass seeds and named after Pascoe's book. Shrewey had forged personal relationships with many of his suppliers, who were often isolated and working with very small quantities. "We don't really have a consistent supply chain for some of these foods," he said. "It may seem odd, then, that some ingredients I first tasted a decade ago have become big business, but not in the way chefs like Shrewey would hope. Demand has come instead from the pharmaceutical and beauty industries. Think skin creams made with finger limes and kakadu plums and shampoos infused with river mint. At the same time, Aboriginal-owned businesses have been mostly left out of the expanding native foods and botanical sector, accounting for just 2% of all generated revenue, according to a recent estimate. Pascoe is working to even the playing field, to pass down traditional knowledge," he explained. "Aboriginal elders sometimes encourage younger generations to gather plants for interested outsiders, such as cosmetic industry representatives who show up in Aboriginal communities. They more or less dominate those plants, and then the cosmetics industry thinks that's the price," Pascoe told me. "So we're having to educate the market to be a bit more respectful." One morning in Perth in Western Australia, I met with the founders of Gather Foods, an Aboriginal-owned business. In their kitchen in a historic building of the Aboriginal Advancement Council, a civil rights group, the company launched in 2016 as a catering business before expanding to include events, food production, and a wholesale arm selling a wide range of native spices, herbs, jams, and sauces. "We started the business really to take the narrative back around native food," Jerry Mantera, a co-founder and trained chef raised in a small town south of Perth, told me. Along with funneling native ingredients into corporate catering gigs, Gather Foods hosts Bush Tucker Talks and Tastings, experiences that offer tips on using, sourcing, and growing native edible plants, with an option to include traditional dance performances and smoking ceremonies. "The hope is to get people thinking a little bit differently about native foods," as Mantera explained it. "Our ancestors have been here for over 60,000 years, and people should know that." The company works with a network of farms around the country to source native ingredients, which it slips into a range of sleekly packaged commercial products: pints of chocolate wattle seed ice cream, jars of chili and dessert lime flavored roasted nuts, bottles of gin infused with saltbush and sunrise lime. This year, on the waterfront in Fremantle, just south of Perth, Mantera and his team are opening their own culinary complex with a cafe, a retail shop, and an event space, and they have been working on exporting their products globally. "I feel like we're at the tip of an explosion," Mantera said. Like many champions of indigenous Australian ingredients, Mantera sees Pascoe as a personal hero. "All that he's about is bringing native food to the forefront," Mantera told me. In 2024, Pascoe published a new book, Black Duck, A Year at Yumburo, chronicling both life on his farm as it emerged from the COVID-19 pandemic and the public reaction to Dark Emu, with pastoral sketches by Harwood. Since buying the property, he's tackled his share of logistical challenges, from staff and equipment shortages to devastating wildfires, while launching an agricultural business from scratch. He's made his life more difficult by hewing closely to indigenous growing techniques. "We're not applying fertilizer except in the very early stages, not providing much water, because part of the argument is these practices are sustainable. And the old people did it with what was available, so we have to do it with what is available." He uses fire as a land management tool. Fire stick farming, the Aboriginal community calls it, conducting controlled burns to clear out invasive vegetation and encourage new growth. The weather was turning windy. Harwood was preparing lamb stew for dinner. Nearby, a mob of kangaroos emerged from the forest to graze. As we spoke, Pasco noticed smoke rising from the riverbank, and he popped down to investigate. The embers of a fire lit earlier that day had come back to life, jumping onto the dock where he moors his motorboat in the river. He grabbed a bucket and doused the burning planks, then rushed back up the hill. He returned a few minutes later with a vat of water and a powerful hose, and soon the fire was out. Kangaroo grass farming, it turns out, is rigorous work, and the business has been a struggle. But Pasco has hope. It's very boutique at the moment, he admitted, but sooner or later, he felt sure, it would catch on. And if we have anything to do with it, there will be cultural acknowledgement and Aboriginal people will benefit. To hasten that change, in early 2025, Pasco brought on new partners at the farm, handling day-to-day management over to members of the local Indigenous community, and he has set in motion plans to transfer ownership. A few years ago, in the Sydney Opera House, Olive opened a new incarnation of Midden, more than 25 years after closing the first. It's a more ambitious version of the original restaurant, serving kangaroo prosciutto, crocodile tandoori, Geraldton wax panna cotta, and cocktails made with green ant-infused gin. Among restaurants, it may be the most high-profile bridge yet between ancient and modern Australia, another step toward bringing native ingredients into the mainstream. At the restaurant's inauguration in July 2023, Olive spoke to some 400 well-wishers, who included his 94-year-old father. Recalling his early days as a chef, Olive told the crowd, "If you said to me that an Indigenous bloke from Dapto would one day open a restaurant at the Sydney Opera House, I would have said, that's mission impossible." Well, that's all the time we have for today. This has been Julie with Smithsonian. I hope you've enjoyed today's reading from the audio reading service at the Allen County Public Library.
1: Hi, I'm Linda. I'll be reading a magazine article from Real Simple Magazine, November 2024 issue. Thank You Kindly, How to Show Appreciation and Change Your Relationships by Naomi Barr. As we head into peak gratitude season, we're taking extra care to appreciate the ordinary but wonderful things around us. Time with the family, warm bread and melty butter, dogs wearing sweaters, etc. As the psychologists who study the topic remind us, feeling thankful benefits our bodies, minds, and spirits, rewarding us with feel-good hormones that can boost our health and happiness. But gratitude's true superpower may be the way it brings people closer. This is why gratitude developed in the first place, evolutionarily speaking. Helping others and accepting help in return ensured our survival. Now gratitude is the social glue that holds us together, enabling us to find, remind, and bind according to a postulate embraced by current gratitude researchers like Joel Wong, Ph.D., a professor of counseling psychology at Indiana University. The idea is that gratitude helps us find, notice, and appreciate someone we'd like to know better, he explains. When we feel grateful for the people in our lives, we're reminded of all their good qualities, which in turn binds us to them or draws the relationship closer. He and other experts believe that gratitude acts as a catalyst, leaving us less selfish, more caring, more socially engaged, and with a higher opinion of humanity. With that in mind, we've compiled some wisdom on a few of the best ways to reap and sow the benefits of gratitude. We'd also like to say thank you, dear reader, for spending time with us. Okay, on to the advice. Thank your partner for all the little things. You could go for a grand gesture like a Jumbotron message or an original sonnet, but it may be more meaningful to simply thank your other half for the unremarkable ways they make your life better. As anyone who's been in a relationship for more than a week knows, often the things our partners do for us go under the radar, says Alan Barton, PhD, Assistant Professor of Human Development and Family Studies at the University of Illinois Urbana-Champaign, who studies gratitude and relationships. Keep it specific and, most of all, sincere, not a THX text. Research indicates that sincerity may be particularly important between romantic partners, and the hollow expressions of gratitude may make faltering relationships even worse, according to a 2020 study in the Journal of Social and Personal Relationships. When we highlight ways our partner responded to our needs, "Thank you for picking up the kids. I was so stressed at work, and you were there when I needed you," it holds greater emotional weight than emphasizing how they were inconvenienced. "Thank you for picking up the kids, even though you had to leave work early." The researchers surmised that people feel more satisfied when they hear how they've improved someone's life. Plus, something like, "Sorry it was so much trouble for you," could come off as passive-aggressive. Bonus. Research has found that when your partner feels appreciated, they're more likely to do things for you, which leads you to feel more gratitude, which inspires even more care and commitment from your other half, creating a positive upward spiral of growth for your relationship. Write a thank you note to someone from your past, another reason to revive the lost art of letter writing. Last year, in a study out of the University of California, Riverside, participants who wrote gratitude letters to specific people felt more thankful, positive, and elevated than those who made gratitude lists. Writing a letter helps you understand who you're grateful for and why, Wong says, and that helps you appreciate your relationship even more. Who could your recipient be? While you can choose someone from your day-to-day life, there's something extra special about sending a note to a friend from your past, letting them know how much they've meant to you. In a 2018 study in the journal Psychological Science, researchers found that the recipients were way more touched by these surprising letters of gratitude than the people sending them even predicted. Try to share details about how they helped you at the time, whether it was by giving sage advice, lending an ear, or serving you delicious dinners and influenced you in the future. You can talk about how rare it is for someone to be that generous with their time or wisdom and how much you admire that person for it. Find the good in those tough family relationships. It's ironic that the holidays, a time of peace and goodwill, may put you in intimate proximity with the most challenging people in your life. Thankfully, a little gratitude can help you through, though Aunt Betty may be once again snarking on your life choices, political views, haircut. Look for a kernel of goodness in her to appreciate, says Emiliana R. Simon Thomas, PhD, Science Director at the University of California, Berkeley's Greater Good Science Center, which sponsors research on topics like compassion, gratitude, and well-being. "See if you can find a shared interest you can connect with," she suggests. "Maybe you have a mutual fondness for Love Island, or maybe you both just adore your family. Similarly, your brother-in-law may be a pill, but remember that, like you, he wants your sister to be happy. Those slivers of appreciation may not sound earth-shattering, but they can be your gateway to more positive communication. They're certainly a healthier alternative to rage eating a whole apple pie." Feel free to share your appreciation, Wong says. In most cases, recipients do respond positively, but if they don't, that's okay. Gratitude is a gift with no strings attached. Plus, if someone else sees your act of thanks, they may be inspired to pass it on, and that's the best Thanksgiving leftover anyone can take home. What a few of our famous friends are thankful for. "I am profoundly grateful for the strength God has given me to rise above every challenge, for the love and support of my family, and most of all for the opportunity to inspire others to find their own light and let it shine brightly in the world." Cheryl Lee Ralph, actor, producer, singer, and Emmy-winning co-star of Abbott Elementary. We're so thankful for our family, and we're thankful for our new cookbook, Good Lookin' Cookin', which we can finally share with everybody else's family. Dolly Parton and Rachel Parton, George sisters and proud authors of a new cookbook. This year has been a powerful reminder that an invisible clock is ticking for all of us, and I am grateful that I continue to remind myself to savor every single second. Mel Robbins, expert on motivation and behavior, podcaster, and author of the upcoming The Let Them Theory.
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4: Hello, and welcome to the Funny Pages. My name's Greg Conroy. You ready for a good time? Great. This is brought to you by the folks at Mind's Eye Organization. Okay, we're going to kick it off with Cornered. A man is lying in a hospital bed hooked up to a lot of wires. His blanket looks like a large bullseye. Hanging from a string attached to the ceiling is a pocket watch that seems to be moving back and forth. His wife is sitting in the chair next to him. I hear they're trying to wean you off the painkillers with self-hypnosis. Non sequitur. A group of mourners and a priest are standing beside a grave at a funeral. They're looking down at the coffin in the grave. The words on the tombstone next to the coffin read, "Today I'm going to put the try in triathlon." The man's wife looks at the sign and comments, "Let's just say his bucket list sprang a leak." Oh. Duplex. Eno Camino is holding the cordless wall phone in his hand, punching in a phone number. The voice on the phone, "I'm sorry, but the number you have reached is no longer in service." The voice continues, "So your estimated wait time is infinity." That's the way it feels sometimes, right? Marmaduke. The big dog is sitting outside of his doghouse, surrounded by piles of junk. There's a large armchair, a variety of sporting equipment, a tire, a vase, a blender, and so on. In front of his doghouse is a sign, "Yard sale." Debbie, his owner, has come up to him. She is not happy. "You take all this stuff back where you found it right now." Marmaduke just slyly grins. Drabble. Bob the duck is sitting on his perch. "People who tell you what you want to hear never take you where you want to go. The early bird gets the best donut. I always considered other opinions. I consider them stupid." He turns to us, the audience. "You're welcome." Words of wisdom. Lola. A stray cat named Oreo is sitting on top of a fence. Max the dog comes up, trudging through a pile of snow that's on the ground. He is shaking snow off of his fur. "Oreo, come romp in the snow with me." Oreo looks down, disgusted. "Honestly, Max, do I look like a snow romper?" Max is digging down into the snow, his tail sticking up in the air. "Oh, my stars, there's a tennis ball down here." Oreo the cat turns and walks daintily across the top of the fence. This is embarrassing. Cats have standards, right? Ziggy. A little buddy is running quickly across the frame, looking at his wristwatch. "Why is it that the only thing that doesn't seem to slow down as you get older is the aging process?" I agree, Ziggy. I agree. The Argyle sweater. A lobster mother comes into her son's room holding an iPod in one of her claws. Her teenage son is lying in his bed reading a book. There are posters on the wall. The Rolling Stone crab, Twisted Oyster, Motley Crustacean, Arrow Shrimp, Leonard Squildward, Stingray Vaughn. The mother, "Guess what I found on your iPod, Bobby? A Josh Groban playlist. Where did your father and I go wrong?" The text box reads, "The heartbreak of rock lobster parents." Oh, jeez. Other Coast. Sakura the dog is holding up a magazine titled Outdoor Catalog. On the cover is a man carrying a backpack as he hikes through the mountains. He is accompanied by his dog. Sakura tells Coco, her friend, "I know the dog on the cover of this magazine, and it looks like he's been digitally altered in CGI. Coco, "How can you tell?" Sakura points at the dog. "That's not his tail." Mm-hmm. Blondie, Dagwood walks into his boss's office. He looks perturbed. "Boss, I'm swamped with too much work, and if you don't hire someone to help me, I'm going to quit." Dagwood crosses his arms and looks confident. "I'll walk straight to the elevator and be out of this building in 2 minutes flat." The boss turns to him. "Bumstead, you know that elevator is much faster than that." He goes back to his work. Dagwood leaves the office thinking to himself, "I really need to work on my negotiating skills." Yep. Dustin. Hayden, Dustin's young friend, who lives next door, is playing fortune teller again. He's wearing a turban with stars and moons imprinted on it, and also a feather protruding from the top of his forehead. Hayden is sitting across from Dustin at a round table. Instead of a crystal ball, there's a bowling ball resting on a small pedestal in the center of the building. Dustin asks, "How far into the future can you see?" Hayden, "As far as you like." In the final frame, Hayden produces an empty beer can, shakes it, and we hear cha-ching, and Hayden continues, "But fair warning, I charge by the day." Sally Forth. You might recall that Hillary's 40th anniversary celebration of the comic strip has resulted in some fantasy panels in which a younger Sally confronts present-day Sally. This edition is labeled 1982. The first panel features a young Ted, Sally's husband, talking with 1982 Sally and a very young Hillary. 1982 Sally, "You won't believe what the future is like. Everything is so overwhelming and so changing and so hard to grasp and so hard to believe." She's stressing out. She continues, "I mean, my sister Jackie marries my eventual ex-boss and they have a kid." Ted, "Wait, you have a sister?" 1982 Sally, "Well, apparently all my life and starting in 2007. She concludes with, "On a down note, still no jetpacks in 2022. Pearls Before Swine. A man with a short haircut is sitting on a sofa looking at us. Above his head, the text box reads, "Things we're glad we didn't know when the world shut down in early 2020. In the next frame, the fellow is still sitting there with a neutral look on his face. The text box continues, "That we'd still be in the same situation 2 years later." In the next frame, he screams and his hair stands straight up. "Ah!" In the final frame, Rat is writing something on paper. So that means he's writing this story. He has smudges on his face and Pig is listening to him. Rat, "Same spot, different ear." Pig, "Ah, ignorance." Mother Goose and Grimm. Grimm is looking through a book that's titled Family Album. He's showing it to Ralph, the other dog. Grimm, "There's my dad, my aunt, and there's my uncle. He knew the exact day he would die." Ralph, "How do he not, does he know that?" Grimm, "A judge told him." Ooh, ooh, that's dark. Deflocked. Mammoth, the sheep, is out by the mailbox with Cobb, the tall dog. Cobb is looking in the mailbox. Mammoth comments, "Some random person on the street said hi to me today, and I was like, what's this dude want?" Mammoth continues, "Is he looking for money? Is he a con artist? Is he just trying to feel superior to me?" Cobb, "Maybe he was just trying to be friendly." Mammoth, "Good point. I never consider the robot using the emotional disguise angle." Pickles. Grandpa is on his knees on the floor looking into a heating vent. He's with Dan, his son-in-law. Dan, "What are you looking for, Earl?" Earl replies, "I lost Opal's checkbook, Dan, and I gotta find it before she finds those car keys of mine that she lost." Dan, What difference does it make who finds what first?" Earl, "You haven't been married very long, have you, Dan?" Rhymes with orange. The text box reads, "The altar." In the single frame, there is a Mayan temple in a jungle. Steep steps lead up to the top of the pyramid from the ground. At the top are two stone statues of deities, a male figure and a female figure, both with horns coming out of the sides of their heads and both seated on thrones. A lighted torch is lit on either side of the statues. At their feet is a large serving tray with raw vegetables. The male statue looks at the female. I feel so much better after switching to plant-based sacrifices. Delbert, our favorite engineer approaches one of the secretaries. She's the one with the big hairdo. Delbert, hey, secretary, stop sneaking up on me. She comes unglued. In the next frame, Delbert remarks, this is my fault? The woman looks at him with anger and holds her arms in front of her. The secretary replies, yes, because you sneak up on people. In the final frame, Wally, one of the colleagues, approaches and remarks, what are you guys talking about? And she freaks out again. Gah! Baby blues. Zoe is upset because Hammy got a Valentine card. Zoe, why does Hammy have a secret sweetheart and I don't? She screams and begins tearing pages out of a book, smashing her dolls while jumping up and down. She's so upset. She does not look very attractive. Then suddenly she looks up like she's looking to heaven and shouts, I'm the charming one. Garfield. Our favorite feline is flat on his back on the table when John approaches. John, sometimes I worry. What if I sit down and forget how to stand up? In the final frame, John has become wide-eyed and frantic. He is seemingly obsessed. What if I forget how to walk? Garfield is thinking, too bad you can't forget how to talk. Mutz. In one frame, Earl the dog, Mooch the cat, are out on a field. In the left-hand top corner of the frame, a text box reads, meanwhile. Earl looks up, sees the word in the text box, and then Mooch looks up and remarks, meanwhile what? I think that's deep. Or just silly, I'm not sure. Hi, I'm Lois. The twins are out in the snow, where Lois is wearing earmuffs and some winter clothes. Dot announces, remember, step on a crack, break your mother's back. Ditto is standing cautiously on an icy sidewalk. The ice is cracking around him. Lois asks, what's wrong? Ditto replies frantically, I can't step anywhere. Doesn't want to break her back, right? It's logical to me. Beetle Bailey. Beetle and Plato have their rifles, and they're situated in a bunker of sandbags. They're both on bivouac, and they're firing blanks, I would assume. Beetle, we've been sitting in this foxhole for hours. Plato, I don't mind. Beetle, why not? Plato, I'm catching up on all my podcasts. He holds up his iPod. Family Circus. It's nighttime, and Daddy's on his hands and knees using a flashlight next to Billy's bed. Billy is fast asleep. Daddy is searching through Billy's toys on the floor. Mommy sticks her head in the door. Daddy whispers, I dropped the tooth. Some tooth fairy you are. Zits. Jeremy is talking with Pierce. So what if I have been acting more mature lately? Pierce, it's just not natural. Pierce continues. Fortunately, there's a proven remedy for even acute cases of responsible behavior. In the final frame, Jeremy is seated behind Pierce's drum set while holding drumsticks. Jeremy, I'm not becoming a drummer. Bizarro, there is a seal and a walrus sitting in a sofa watching television. The seal, I really enjoyed that. The seal is holding a remote, by the way. The walrus, eh. The text box reads, seal of approval and walrus of disdain. Non sequitur. We're in the city, in front of a tall building, which has a revolving door to go into the building lobby. There are also two other doors adjacent to each other on the outside wall of the building. There is also a support column for the building. The first door has a sign that reads, Enter Only, while the sign on the next door reads, Exit Only. The sign on the pillar reads, Undecided. A middle-aged couple wearing winter clothes are gazing at the front of the building. The man remarks to the woman, Just once, I'd like to go out and not be reminded this is an election year. Speed bump. An older gentleman is relaxing in a rocking chair on the porch of a bungalow. Next to him is a little boy, also sitting in a rocking chair. The old man, you'll be an old fart soon enough. Just enjoy being a young fart while it lasts. Cornered. A shepherd is holding a staff while wearing robes. He's at the foot of a mountain in a rustic setting. He's being confronted by a man wearing white robes, a halo over his head, and angel wings. The man is holding two stone tablets. So, I'm going to say that the man is Moses and the angel is God. God announces, "I can tell you're a rules guy, so these are for you." God continues, "Tell everyone else to just use a little common sense." Marmaduke. Billy, the little blonde boy who lives with Marmaduke, the Great Dane, is in his little red wagon, and in back of Billy sits Marmaduke, who just barely fits. A friend of Billy's, who's been pulling both of them in the wagon, announces, "I'm tired of playing Uber." Drabble. Wally, the wiener dog, is at the front of his home, staring at the pet door. Wally pushes the pet door with his nose and sticks out his tongue. In the next frame, Wally's tongue is snaking outside the pet door, where it is snowing quite heavily. His tongue snags some snowflakes. In the final frame, Wally is inside licking his chops. He looks at us while thinking, "It's fun to catch snowflakes on your tongue." Ziggy, our little friend, is walking along when he passes two gentlemen who are chatting. Ziggy remarks, "One good thing about being a loner, you never have to worry about old friends hitting you up for a loan." Lola, our favorite senior citizen, hears a musical tune coming from another part of the house. Lola, "Oh, the sound is so sweet, like an angel's voice, singing for joy, is upon us when the microwave's dinging." Other Coast. A news event is on television. A remote live shot reveals the reporter holding a microphone, and there's a fellow wearing a red cap and a checkered red shirt. The newscaster, "We're here with Dog Walker, who found the remains of missing mobster Larry the Club in the next room. There's a white dog on a leash next to the man, and he's thinking it was actually his dog, Lucy, who discovered the remains buried under a pile of leaves." In the final frame, Coco the dog is watching the television report, and from the TV we hear, "What an amazing dog. Yes, she's so very smart." Seeing this, Coco is not impressed. He scoffs, "Cheap parlor trick. Any dog could have done that." Argyle sweater. A woman is doing dishes at the kitchen sink. She looks down at the floor to find a small test tube wearing a backpack. Nearby is a photo of the test tube with this woman, who we presume is the test tube's mother. The test tube remarks to the woman at the sink, "Ma, the kids at school are teasing me. Is it true I was a test tube baby?" Blondie. Dagwood is at his desk surfing social media at the computer. On the screen is Dagwood's posting. "Latest masterpiece, fried bologna on rye with tons of spices." One of Dagwood's colleagues is looking over his shoulder. In the second frame, another subscriber has commented on Dagwood's post. "Why rye? You anti-whole wheat pro-deli extremists are all alike. I'm unfriending you." In the final frame, Dagwood appears a bit distressed. "Whoa, what could be worse than getting unfriended over a bologna sandwich?" Dagwood's colleague also appears to be taken aback. Dustin. Fitch and his friend Dustin are playing basketball in the driveway. Fitch puts his arm up to guard the basket. "I thought you had chores to do today." Dustin, "I do." Dustin turns and shoots a basket between Fitch's arms. "I just added them to my bucket list." Sally Forth. 1982 Sally has been reunited with their 1982 family. Sally hugs Ted. "The important thing is we're back together again. And we will always be together, no matter whatever happens." Ted, "Our story starts today." A short man with the big black mustache, wearing a suit and a bowler hat, pops up into the frame. "And don't forget me, Sid, from Sydney and the Hat." Hillary looks at the man. "See? It's nonsense. In the end, all it ever was and all it ever will be is nonsense." The present-day family are looking on from the edge of their frame at the 1982 family. Present-day Ted, "So, are we being replaced by our former selves in this strip?" Present-day Hillary, "Maybe we're no longer in a strip and our lives are real now. Also, they will get former me help, right?" Present-day Sally, "I'm just really worried Sid is now canon in our comic." Whatever that means. Okay, so that was a wild ride. Maybe that's over with. Pearls Before Swine. Rat is standing behind a box he has set out in a field. A sign on the front of the box reads, "Life did me wrong." Goat comes up to him and reads the sign. No one cares. Rat. And that's why I'm here, to make them care. Goat. Then you'll be sitting there every day for the rest of your life. Goat then exits. Rat. Good thing it's a comfy chair. Mother Goose and Grim. The two stars of this comic are window shopping past a department store window. Mother Goose points at a mannequin wearing a beautiful fuchsia dress with puffy sleeves and a long skirt. Grimmy, I want that dress in the window. Grim looks up, but that dress is in the window. Clever. Deflock. Cobb, the tall dog, Mammoth the sheep, and Rupert the short dog are walking with Tucker, the little boy who lives with all of them, to the front door of their house. Tucker looks up. What a dump. We should have the house painted this summer. Cobb, that would cost thousands of dollars. But here's an idea. Why don't we all pitch in and paint it ourselves? Everyone in the group turns and looks at Mammoth the sheep. After a moment, Tucker says, actually, if you squint hard enough, it looks habitable. Mammoth, shabby chic is so in this year. Pickles. Opal and Earl, are better known as Grandma and Grandpa, are out for a walk in the park. Opal, it's kind of funny. I've been avoiding telling you that I lost your car keys because I was afraid you'd be mad. And you've been avoiding telling me you lost the checkbook for the same reason. Earl, yeah, it's good in a way. Now either of us has room to criticize the other. Opal pulls out a pair of car keys from her pocket. Not so fast. I just found your keys. They were in my sweater pocket. Grandpa clenches his fist. Shoot. Rhymes with orange. A man wearing flip-flop sandals stops in a grassy field. Next to his heel are two fleas. First flea looks up at the man's hairy ankles and dirty feet. There's no way I'm sticking my fangs into that. The title of the comic is The Germaphobe. Macanudo. Commissioner Gordon is sitting behind his desk in his office. He is an older man with a white mustache and receding hairline. There is a red phone on his desk. Next to him is a policeman in uniform. They are both looking at a man dressed in a large furry rat costume. The man has a short cape with an R on the back around his neck. There is a long pink tail sticking out of the back of the costume. Commissioner Gordon hollers, Batman! I said, bring me Batman! Dilbert. Dogbert, the HR expert, is sitting on a couch at Dilbert's house. Dilbert walks by. Dogbert, I thought you were supposed to be on a room call now. Dilbert turns. I am, but two of the participants can't stop trying to talk at the same time. Want to come watch? Dilbert and Dogbert sit next to each other looking at the laptop on the table. Two voices from the computer screen. But I sort what? Okay, I... No, go ahead. As I... The, sorry, what? I was you. Dogbird chuckles. Hee hee. Baby Blues. Wren, the baby, is sitting on the couch next to her mother, playing with her mother's cell phone. She is talking to the phone. Was a bluegoo bluegoo ba ba. Mom is sitting next to her reading a book. Siri's voice comes from the phone. Try looking under the coffee table. Wren then lays down on the couch to look under the coffee table. Mom takes the phone back, gives Wren her pacifier that was under the coffee table. Mom thinks to herself, artificial intelligence might be getting a little too intelligent. Garfield. John is sitting at the dinner table, eating a spoonful of mashed potatoes from his plate. He also has a slice of meatloaf and some peas. Next to him is a glass of water. Garfield is sitting next to him, drinking a cup of coffee. John. You know, Garfield, today wasn't a total loss, and this dinner isn't terrible. John takes another bite. Garfield smiles while thinking, the secret to happiness is lowering your expectations. Mutts. Earl the dog and Mooch the cat are shrugging their shoulders, looking out at us. Mooch, not right. Underneath the frame is the number 3. The next frame has a number 2 at the bottom. Earl and Mooch look at each other. When Mooch says, is, in the final frame with the number 1 at the bottom, Mooch says to Earl, something. Hi and Lois. Our favorite couple is dressed up and standing in front of the maitre d' at the restaurant waiting to be seated. The maitre d' calls out, Flagstone, reservation for 2. Hi, There's been a slight change. In the final frame, the entire family is standing next to High. The boys are wearing jackets with ties. Dot and Trixie are wearing dresses. High explains, "Our babysitter didn't show up." Ditto, "I'm hungry." Dot, "Me too." Chip comments, "Stop whining." Beetle Bailey. Beetle and Killer are on evening guard duty outside a group of tents on maneuvers. It's pouring down rain. Killer, "It's raining." Beetle, "It's pouring." In the general's tent next to him, someone is snoring. Beetle, "And the old man is snoring." Oh boy, haven't heard that in a while. Family Circus. Billy is playing a game of solitaire on the floor next to his father, who's sitting in a chair reading the newspaper. Billy looks up to Daddy. "Will you watch me so I don't cheat?" Zitz. Jeremy and his father are standing at the sink in the kitchen washing dishes after dinner. Dad is telling a story. And then Marty says, "Cream cheese it is." He hands Jeremy a plate to dry. Jeremy laughs. "Ha ha." Dad wipes down the counter. "It was fun washing the dishes with you, Jeremy. We should do it more often." Jeremy slaps his forehead, laughing so hard. "Ha ha." Speed bump. A dad is sitting in his easy chair holding a beer. He is mesmerized watching a sporting event on TV. His daughter comes in with her homework. She is standing next to him, trying to get his attention. Her mother calls from the kitchen around the corner. "Wave your hand in front of him, dear. He's motion activated." Wouldn't that be something if we were all motion activated? You're listening to The Funny Pages. My name's Greg Conroy. This is brought to you by the folks at Mind's Eye Organization. Bizarro. A witch and a zombie have been invited to the home of a vampire couple for dinner. The witch is holding a skull of an animal with three eyes, horned ears, and a unicorn horn in the middle of its forehead. She smiles as she offers it to the hostess. "We brought you a little house-chilling gift." Cornered. At the gates to heaven, St. Peter looks down into his book to see if the next soul is worthy of coming to heaven. He looks up at an angel that has recently been struck by lightning as just a pile of ash with wings. He comments, "You didn't get any of the answers correct during the lightning round." Duplex. Eno, Camino, and Fang, the yellow dog, are sitting on the couch watching TV. Fang is chatting on the phone next to him. "I see. I'll tell him. Thanks." He hangs up the phone and turns to Eno. "That was your date for this evening. She just saw the bowl of chili you ate for lunch in your Facebook post a while ago, so she's canceling for tonight." Eno, "Dang." Marmaduke. Two dog catchers from Animal Control are standing next to their truck. One is holding a clipboard while the other has a large net on a pole over his shoulder. Marmaduke is frozen, ready to playfully pounce a short walk down the sidewalk. The dog catcher looks at his clipboard. "It says here that we have to demand his respect." Drabble. Wally the wiener dog comes up to Honey Bunch holding his empty food dish in his mouth. She looks down at him. "Your supper dish is empty? Too bad. It's not time to eat again." She turns back to putting some groceries away. "I can't feed you all day long." Wally looks up longingly as he thinks, "Perhaps I need a bigger dish." Ziggy. The little guy is sitting at his kitchen table, finishing off the last cookie and a box of cookies. Next to him is a glass of milk, with the carton empty. Ziggy shakes the box upside down over the table to make sure it's empty. A few crumbs fall out. The first step to starting any successful diet is removing temptation. Lola. Cecil and Lola are sitting on a park bench on a cold winter's day. Cecil is a friend of hers. Harry looks at a news report on his tablet. He's another friend. "Government's too big," he reads. Lola looks up from her newspaper. "Well, I agree, Cecil, but what made you just suddenly come to that conclusion?" Cecil, "Well, this study from the Department of Unjustified Money Grabbing." Lola looks back at her paper. "They're really getting brazen." Other Coast. Coco the dog is standing tentatively at the front door, looking out over the newly fallen snow. He doesn't want to go out. He sniffs the air. His owner leans out over him. "Okay, out you go. Go, go." The dog keeps sniffing. Sniff, sniff, sniffy, sniff, sniff. The owner, "Well?" The dog turns and marches back inside the house. The man is surprised. He finds the dog lying on his dog bed. Coco is thinking, something didn't smell right. Blondie. Dagwood is taking a nap on the couch. Blondie approaches. Dear, I thought you were going to shovel the snow. Dagwood doesn't move. I'm getting myself motivated. Blondie, by taking a nap? Dagwood's still not moving. Well, I didn't say it was working. Dilbert. The pointy-haired boss and Dilbert are in the conference room together. The boss is seated at the table with a large cup of coffee. Dilbert is holding on to the back of his chair as he announces, I finished the project 20% under budget. The boss, that's deeply disappointing. Dilbert sits down as the boss replies, I hope you would be 40% under. Dilbert, you never told me that. Boss, but still. Dilbert, but still. The boss, I guess I'm just disappointed in you. The boss continues, that reminds me, it's almost time for your annual performance review. In the final frame, Catbert, the HR advisor, is sitting on the edge of a desk talking to the boss. Did you find a way to cut the salary budget? The boss, I'm still priming the pump. Zits. Jeremy is seated at a table of a fast food restaurant. The waitress asks, okay, I have one triple bacon donut burger with extra gravy and cheese fries. Jeremy, here, holds his finger up. Then the waitress looks and places a tiny bit of food in front of his mother, who's on the other side of the table. The waitress, and a dry lettuce leaf with lemon. In the third frame, we note Jeremy's sandwich is about 4 feet tall as Jeremy and his mom stare at each other. She begins to nibble the lettuce while thinking to herself, boys. But then Jeremy is already done with this 4-foot sandwich and he's licking his fingers. He then looks at his mom and remarks, can I have a bite of that? Boys. Baby blues. Zoe and Hammy are seated on the living room floor in front of the television. Zoe is reading a book. Hammy is playing a video game. He is holding a handheld controller. We hear sounds from the TV. Boing, bippity-boop, doink. Zoe, I wish I was a bat. Hammy replies, why is that? Zoe, are you kidding? They have radar and fly around at night. Hammy stops what he's doing and stares at his sister. She has caught his attention. In the next frame, Zoe pleads with Hammy, how cool would that be? Hammy, way cool. Zoe, bats also hang upside down for hours at a time. Hammy, that's probably the first skill they learn. With that, Hammy crawls up on the back of the overstuffed chair and hangs from his feet while he remarks, I'm getting really lightheaded. Zoe is back on the floor reading a book in the final frame when she asks, do you want this or not? Pearls before swine. There's a dark-haired man dressed in a turtleneck and tan pants. He verbally assaults Pig. Ugly failure. A woman walks by the wall and she is also haranguing Pig. Gutless traitor, you're dumber than you look. In the next frame, Pig is standing in front of the diner, and a red-haired fellow continues, guys who think like you are literally a waste of space on the planet. In the next frame, Pig is seated at the counter, when a brunette continues the harassment. You're a fraud and a loser, and everyone knows it. While still at the counter, a man in a suit confronts Pig. How does a fathead like you even get a job? I wouldn't care if you were broke and starved. In the next frame, Pig is outside again, walking on the sidewalk. He encounters a youngster who piles it on. You should just die, scum. Finally, Pig has made his way to the park, and there's a giant banner hanging between two trees, and it reads, if people talk in real life like they do on the internet day. In the final frame, Pig is back in the house, and he's talking with Rat. Pig, I think I know why I got off the internet. Rat, as he is entranced by his cell phone. Hang on, trolling someone. Of course he is. Non sequitur. There are two men walking in the snow. One is wearing a winter coat, a fedora, and a red scarf around his neck. The older man says to his younger companion, who also is wearing a large coat with a scarf and a stocking cap, remarks, here it is at the end of January, and we still haven't seen progress to save us from annihilation. His older friend, yeah, and time is running out quickly. Suddenly, a flying figure appears and lands in the snow feet first. Boom. The flying man is wearing blue tights, a red cape, red boots, much like an overweight version of Superman. As he lands, the costumed hero announces, right you are, savvy citizens. This fellow is middle-aged with a sizable paunch. He also is wearing a circular medallion attached to the chest of the costume, which is imprinted with the word duh, D-U-H, and like a traffic sign has a line through it. When both men encounter this ersatz superhero, they simultaneously jump back, and they both simultaneously gasp, "Obvious Man!" Obvious Man replies, "And Doomsday is right around the corner." The younger man with the stocking cap replies, "Yeah, that's what we were..." Obvious Man interrupts, "I know. Our democracy is on the brink of collapse. You know what a failed coup attempt is called? Practice." The older fellow replies, "Wait, what are you talking about?" Obvious Man explains, "The need to indict everyone in Congress who aided and abetted the insurrection before the elections in November." He continues, "What were you talking about?" He continues, "What were you talking about?" The younger man, "Well, we're working on a killer asteroid defense system to prevent going extinct like the dinosaurs." Obvious Man becomes wide-eyed and thoughtful, while he tells the two men, "Oh, nice thinking." In the final frame, Obvious Man asks the two men, "Any chance you could just direct an asteroid to obliterate Facebook and Twitter?" The older gentleman, who has pulled out his cell phone, replies, "Two problems. One obvious solution. Calculating it now." The younger man, "You still got it, Obvious Man." Mutts. Earl the dog is confronted by Mooch the cat, who is carrying several large uppercase letters in his arms. Mooch asks, "What do you think these big letters are for?" Suddenly, Mooch trips on a throw rug, shouts, "Oops!" and all the letters fly out of his paws. But they all come together above Mooch's head and spell out, "Crash." Blondie. Herb Woodley, Dagwood's next-door neighbor, is approaching the front door of Dagwood's home while wearing a football helmet and a jersey. He's got a bag of chips in his hand. Herb. "Ha! I hope Dagwood's team is poised for a shellacking." In the next frame, Dagwood approaches his front door from the inside, also wearing a helmet. "Woodley's team is going down today, har har." In the next frame, they're both approaching the TV in Dagwood's living room. Herb, "Amigo, are you ready for some full-contact playoff football action?" Dagwood, while glancing at the TV and hearing crowd noises from the stadium, "Yep, it's nice to hear a packed, noisy stadium again." The two friends are seated in the sofa, both with big sandwiches in front of them on plates balanced on each of their laps. Herb, "Are your team's fans masked up to stay safe or to hide how ugly they are?" Dagwood, "Right back at you, buddy." Dagwood, "Looks like your team is practicing social distancing instead of blocking anyone." Herb remarks, "Your team's receiver is afraid to touch the football or something." Dagwood, "I was about to ask you the same thing about your quarterback." Herb, "Boy, it's great to hear the roar of the football game again. Yeah, too bad they're booing your team." In the final frame, Blondie and Tootsie are seated in Blondie's kitchen. They're both chatting and drinking coffee. Tootsie, "It's so nice to hear the boys trash-talking football again." Blondie, "Yeah, they even have some fresh material." Pickles. Grandpa is in the easy chair, reading a book, while Grandma is leaning on the back of the chair, looking over his shoulder. Grandma, "What are you reading?" Earl replies, "Huckleberry Finn." Grandma, "Haven't you already read that?" Grandpa, "Yeah, several times, but as someone once said, a truly great book should be read in youth again, in maturity, and once more in old age, as a frame building should be seen by morning light at noon and by moonlight." Grandma replies, "Well, that's very profound." Grandpa looks up at her. "Yeah, besides, I don't remember a darn thing from the last time I read it." Foxtrot. Andrea Fox, the mom, is in the kitchen using a spatula to make pancakes. She and her husband Roger are both in their robes, and he's holding a cup of coffee. Andrea, "Good day, mate." Roger, "What's with the Australian accent?" She replies, "With all the warm weather we've been having this winter, I've decided one of two things must be going on. Either climate change is real, and it's here, and we're probably doomed, or we were somehow teleported to the southern hemisphere, where it's currently summer." She continues, "I find that I sleep better at night if I embrace the second explanation." In the next frame, they stare at each other. In the final frame, Andy continues, "Shall I throw a shrimp on the bobby for ya?" Roger replies, "Dear, those are pancakes." Sally Forth. We're back to the fantasy situations because of the 40th anniversary of this comic strip. In the first frame, Ted and Sally are on the sofa when Sally stands up. Ted, "Where are you going?" She replies, "I need to check on something." In the next frame, we've stepped into a 1940s comic strip called Sydney and the Hat by Cy Simon. We're standing in a bakery shop observing pastries in a display case. Sid is staring at the wonderful pastries, By the way, Sid is wearing a black suit with a black tie and white shirt, as well as a black bowler. He also sports a bushy black mustache, reminiscent of Charlie Chaplin. Sid, look at all the precious baked goods, Hat. He's talking to

0: 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The material being read is the copyright property of the publications being read. Access to this program is solely for persons who cannot read the original printed version due to a visual impairment or other disability. By continuing to listen, you confirm that you have such a condition.
1: Get you out. Just tear a hole in the fabric of time? Sid. I'm not even sure how I got in your strip in the first place, so yeah, sounds as good an idea as any. Hi, and Lois. Hi is coming down a set of steps from upstairs, and he exclaims, "Whoa!" On the wall next to the steps are sports posters and pennants. It turns out that Hi is entering his next-door neighbor's basement that has been turned into a man cave. His friend, Thirsty, greets him. "Come on down, Hi." Thurston is sitting next to a pool table. "Hi. Wow, you really fixed up your man cave." Thirsty shows him around. New TV, built-in bar, pool table, leather couch. "Hi, how are you going to pay for all this?" Thurston is smiling, sitting at a card table on which sit poker chips and playing cards. Thurston, "I'm renting it as an Airbnb." Hi just stares at Thurston. Family circus. Mommy is awakened by snoring from Daddy, who is next to her in bed. She's thinking about a workman in the street using a pneumatic tool to break up a concrete sidewalk. She also is thinking his snoring is as loud as a bowling ball striking pins. Then she jams her pillow on her head to try to block out the sound. The next day, Mommy is sitting at the kitchen table with her mother. "Mommy, I haven't been getting much sleep at night with Bill's snoring. It's driving me up the wall." Grandma replies, "You know, my Al's snoring kept me awake for years, but oh, how I missed that sound since he died." In the final frame, Mommy is in bed fast asleep. Bill is snoring again, but this time, music notes on a staff are floating throughout the bedroom. Mommy is smiling in her sleep. Beetle Bailey. Otto, Sarge's dog, who is dressed in the same military uniform as Sarge, holds up his paw. "Sarge, is that a splinter, Otto?" In the next frame, Sarge is taping Otto's paw. Otto is thinking, "He's so dramatic." In the next frame, Private Zero appears in Sarge's office. Zero announces, "I hit my head on a branch and it's bleeding." Sarge, "Put a bandage on it." Next, Killer approaches and puts his bare foot up on Sarge's desk with his pants leg rolled up. Killer, "I tripped and skinned my knee." Sarge, "Put a bandage on it." Next, Plato approaches holding his nose. Plato, "A bee stung my nose." Sarge, "Put a bandage on it." Then Private Rocky comes in the office and exclaims, "I cut my finger with my knife." Sarge, "Put a bandage on it." Suddenly Beetle strolls in. "I've got a problem to discuss. You know what's wrong with you?" In the final frame, Beetle is leaving Sergeant Snorkel's office with half of his face covered in bandages to keep his mouth shut so he can't talk. Rhymes with orange. It's one single frame. There are two treadmills, the type you find at a gym. A white rabbit is running on his hind feet on one treadmill, while on the next treadmill, a tortoise is crawling slowly onto the rubber belt. The tortoise, "What do you mean, press start? It's 30 minutes of cardio just to get up this hill." Mother Goose and Grim, one frame. Mother Goose has gone out to get the mail. While she's walking back in the door with the mail, there's snow in the buildings on the houses on the other side of the street. Mother Goose, "Strange, someone here at the house just won a week's cruise on a garbage barge." On a nearby sofa, Grim is smiling ear to ear. Dustin. Ed, Dustin's father, is at the eye doctor. He is sitting in an exam chair. With the device that holds the various lenses that the doctor shows you to check your vision in front of his face. The doctor adjusts one of the dials. "Yes, your vision is getting worse. It's a natural part of getting older." Ed comments from behind the contraption, "I've noticed. My hair gets thinner and my glasses get thicker." Sally Forth. The text box reads, "How to beat the winter doldrums. Number one, get plenty of exercise." Under this title, Sally is bundled up in a big winter coat with a hood while wearing an additional stocking cap and a scarf wrapped around her face so that only her eyes are visible. She wears large mittens. In the second frame, the family is in the living room. Ted is wearing a pair of virtual reality goggles. He's holding a controller in each hand. He is swinging them around wildly as he cries out to Sally and Hillary, "It sees me. What do I do? What do I do?" He continues to shake the controllers in a panic. Sally, "Run!"

0: That's the whole point of this VR game. Hillary, are you still playing knife-wielding Grizzly in our hallway? Because I want to play Beat Saber. Pearls before swine. Rat is wearing a winter hat when he comes out into the snow in the front yard to talk to the snowman named Gonsoon. Hey, Gonsoon, have you ever thought about making a will so that your loved ones will know how you want your possessions distributed? The snowman replies, that's a good point. Can you write this down for me? Rat pulls out a pen and paper. Sure, the snowman. 1 carat, spelled C-A-R-A-T, to whomever picks it up. Rat gives up and goes into the living room, where Pig is sitting on a cushion watching TV. Gonsoon has an annoying sense of humor. Mother Goose and Grim. Grim is sitting on his butt on the living room carpet, pulling himself around with his front paws, scratching himself. Mother Goose runs in screaming, Grammy, stop scooting on my new carpet. Grim continues scooting across the floor. Wait, I'm about to set my personal best. Deflocked. Mammoth the sheep is looking in the mirror as Cobb the tall dog watches. Mammoth pulls on some of his hair, exasperated. Ugh, more gray hairs. My whole family went gray early. Cobb, if it's in your family, what are you going to do? Mammoth runs and grabs the phone. Hello, Mom. I hereby disown my family. He comes back and continues looking at himself in the mirror. Crud. Didn't work. Still gray. Cobb holds up the receiver to the phone. It's your mom. She wants to know when she can stop sending your allowance checks. Pickles. Grandma is standing in the living room when Grandpa comes home. Grandma, where have you been? Grandpa mutters, barbershop. He comes and sits on the couch next to his dog. He grumbles to his wife. I should say the butcher shop. Grandma leans in over the couch and looks at her husband's mostly bald head. Oh, what's wrong? Grandpa, can't you tell? He parted my hair on the wrong side. Grandma starts laughing. Grandpa turns. As Grandpa glares at Grandma, we note that even Roscoe is laughing. Rhymes with orange. The text box reads, the forecast. A butterfly is in a television news studio giving the weather forecast. Another butterfly wearing a cap is running the camera. The weather forecaster is standing in front of a large screen that reads Severe Storm Watch. There is a diagram with arrows pointing at various wind directions and large clouds filled with rain and lightning. The weatherman points, that's the diagram. As for which one of us caused it, let's not place blame. I think I get this because it's been said that even a butterfly flapping its wings could cause a air current in Africa that could become a hurricane as it goes west. Dilbert, our favorite engineer, comes into his boss's office where the pointy-haired boss is sitting behind his desk having a cup of coffee. Dilbert, we're getting pressure to stop doing business with Albonia. Critics say they make fertilizer out of orphans. There are hundreds of videos of it happening, but the Albonian government denies it. The boss takes a moment. Sounds like a wait-and-see situation. Idiot. Baby Blues. Wanda is in the kitchen making brownies. She's busy stirring the ingredients together in a bowl. Zoe climbs up on a stool, very excited. Ooh, brownie batter. Can I lick the spoon? Wanda, sure. She hands her the spoon. Zoe, and when I'm done, I'll whack Hammy over the head with it. Wanda turns as she's about to put the tray of brownies into the oven. What? Why? Zoe continues licking the spoon. Call it a flavor enhancer. Garfield. John is wearing a towel after taking a shower, drinking a cup of coffee. Odie the dog is sleeping nearby. Suddenly, Garfield runs in with his arms flailing over his head. He's thinking, we're late, we're late. He points in various directions. Places, everyone. John quickly jumps up, puts on his shirt and pants. Odie wakes up and takes a minute to squirt some breath spray into his mouth. In the final frame, Garfield is lying on his back in front of John and Odie, sound asleep. John and Odie are not amused. Mutts. Earl the dog and Mooch the cat are outside in the snow, standing next to a groundhog who's popped his head out of his burrow. The groundhog. Yep, it's getting to be everybody's favorite time of year. Earl. What's that? The groundhog. Groundhog Day. Mooch leaps up in the air and passes out on the snow. The groundhog. Well, looking at Mooch, almost everybody. Hi and Lois. Lois and Hi are sitting on the couch watching TV. Hi is looking at his phone. I can't take this bad news anymore. Lois crosses her arms while watching the television. Me either. There's a loud click from the remote as High turns off the TV. The two of them are now relaxing on the couch. High, tune in, turn off, chill out. Lois laughs, enjoying their time together. Who was it said that? You've been listening to the Funny Pages. My name's Greg Conroy. This is brought to you by the very good folks at Mind's Eye Organization. Have a great week. Take care.
1: Hi, I'm Linda. I'll be reading a magazine article from Colville's Antique Trader, December 2024 issue, The Wonder of Little Golden Books. The wonder found in Little Golden Books. In 1942, Little Golden Books offered high-quality illustrated books at affordable prices for the first time to millions of children and their parents. The Love Affair Endures by Sierra Holt. A venture into any children's literature section of a bookstore will immerse oneself into what appears like a never-ending array of fantasy worlds occupied by the zip-zaps of superheroes, the hijinks of inquisitive lead characters, and much more. But among these dizzying selection, customers may spot a thin, small book with a golden spine and instantly return to the soothing memories of their own childhood, Little Golden Books. Since releasing its first collection of 12 titles at the beginning of World War II in 1942, Little Golden Books has served as a children's literature mainstay from baby boomers to Generation Alpha. The series is prized for its catchy stories, durable binding, and colorful illustrations, and is credited by many as the catalyst for their lifetime passion for reading. Many fans of the series have found memories of their parents reading to them, while others remember telling their little ones these stories. Even today, young readers enjoy the series, which is now a blend of classic titles like the famous The Little Red Hen, 1942, and Scuffy the Tugboat, 1946, with more current subjects about the lives of Disney princesses and musical celebrities like Lady Gaga. As the series has been in production for more than 80 years, a collector's market for the books has naturally evolved, and titles are often sold individually or as lots on websites like Heritage Auctions, Invaluable, and eBay. One of the earliest collectors to enter the scene is Steve Santee, who is considered by the industry as an expert on the literature series. He is the author of 6 guidebooks published between 1989 and 2006 that assist in identifying and pricing the series. Santee also created the website thesantees.com, which provides a question and answer on commonly asked golden book collecting questions and a list of abbreviated biographies of some of the most talented artists to illustrate the series. Through his experience in collecting and selling golden books, which began in the late 1970s, Santee has discovered that who collects and how has changed significantly thanks to the evolution of digital technology. When he started, Santee found a community of similarly driven collectors dedicated to obtaining golden book titles that were motivated by nostalgia and monetary value. The only values we knew, Santee says today, were our local garage sales or antique stores, because there was no eBay yet. So what was hard to find or considered rare, we had to base on our area or the area we traveled. Santee found a larger community of collectors once he began publishing his guides and newsletter in the 1990s. Even discovering a Little Golden Books club stationed in Wisconsin, the home state of the series' then publisher, Western Publishing. However, the popularity of digital auctions, particularly on eBay, was when the market began to change. Prior to eBay's hidden bidder feature, Santee and others could openly view their competition when a title went up for bid. That made a big difference when we were bidding. We knew who we were bidding with, and we knew if it was a real diehard collector that you either bid a certain way or just dropped out. Since they changed to the numerical coding, you have no idea who you're bidding against anymore or snipping against. Santee found that over time, golden books became a seller's market because collectors were no longer interested in overspending. A lot of these new collectors are doing it for the right reason, as far as not for the money, but doing it for the enjoyment of the hobby. They'll get excited when they see a book that they don't have, and it could be in the worst condition, but they're so excited because they found one, especially if it's an older book. Santi cites Facebook groups as a great resource for collectors looking to sell or buy books. There are some big groups that have thousands of members. If I'm listing books under little golden book groups, that means I've got 100% of the people looking at my offer. Whether one is interested in either collecting golden books for nostalgic reasons or selling their childhood copies, Santi recommends gaining an understanding of the features that make certain titles more valuable than others. Original dust jackets are hard to find and increase the price of a book, and interactive titles with paper dolls earn higher value. Santi also finds that career-specific editions, such as Nurse Nancy in 1952, perform well as do those connected to a movie. I've yet to figure out why Baby's Day Out can sell anywhere from $30 to $100, and don't ignore the modern titles, Santi advises. When a golden book is dedicated to a specific celebrity, like the uber-famous singer-songwriter Taylor Swift, he recommends buying that first edition. I guarantee that title every Swiftie, a fan of Swift, is going to want. Another major attraction to collecting golden books is its colorful illustrations. When the series was developed by writer and illustrator Georges Duplay and later edited and published in a partnership between Simon & Schuster and Western Publishing, the goal was to create a durable and affordable picture book series that could be purchased at bookstores in larger cities and non-conventional outlets in smaller towns like drug and department stores and later supermarkets. A major component of Golden Book's marketing plan to attract children's attention was its color-printed illustrations, which were crafted by some of the most talented illustrators of the time. Perhaps the most prominent artist to work at Golden Books was author and illustrator Richard Scarry, who began his career at the company. Golden Books didn't pay their people particularly well, Scarry realized, the value that he represented for them, explains children's literature historian Leonard S. Marcus, author of Golden Legacy, The Story of Golden Books. He became more and more assertive and was instrumental in forcing the company to reform its payment practices for its artists. Other artists like Gustav Tengren, The Pokey Little Puppy, 1942, and The Shy Little Kitten, 1946, and married couple Allison and Martin Provinson, The Color Kittens, 1949, who arrived at Golden Books after leaving Disney Studios during a labor strike, have become well-known names for collectors and have attracted individual auctions of their work. Lesser-known artists like Gordon Lait have legacies primarily built from their work for Golden Books. Titles like Lait's The Blue Book of Fairy Tales, Three Stories, 1959, can garner almost $100 at auction depending on the edition. Original art by Golden Books is leaping off the pages and onto the walls of museums in the exhibition Golden Legacy, original art from 80 years of Golden Books, currently on display at the Orlando Museum of Art until December 1st. This traveling show features a decades-long survey of Golden Books illustrations. The exhibition was created by the National Center for Children's Illustrated Literature in Abilene, Texas, and was co-curated by writer and former editorial director of Golden Books, Diane Muldrow and Marcus, who was already immersed in the history of the series through his book Golden Legacy. Although the artwork on display was originally made for children, anyone who owns or has ever read a Golden Book will find something to enjoy at the show. Children's books encapsulate the hopes and dreams of each generation, Marcus says. You can look at Golden Books that way, as well as in a more personal way, which is the most common way for people to look back at children's books. Or you can just look at them as really accomplished works of art. So there are different ways you can enjoy the show.
2: Hello, this is Barbara, and I'm from Agawam, and I retired from Springfield College several years ago. I truly enjoyed both my profession and the colleagues and students I worked with in the Career Center. I also enjoy spending time with my two children and their children, as well as gardening, reading. I love a good mystery. and jigsaw puzzles, traveling, cribbage and pitch, and volunteering. I'm still thrilled to be involved with Valley Eye Radio and the Agawam Library.
3: Good morning. Our guest this month on MCB Community Update is the Director of Deafblind Extended Supports, with the acronym DBES, Leslie Baker Johnson. She runs one of the few MCB services that we've yet to learn about, and I'm really looking forward to finding out more regarding the unique and very challenging work that she does. So welcome, Leslie. How are you this morning?
4: Hi. Thank you, Eric. It's nice to be here.
3: Great. Thank you for joining us on this chilly December morning. Maybe you can tell us a little bit about yourself to start, you know, your work history, perhaps, and how you came to MCB. Is this something you've always been involved with, state agencies or assisting people who are disabled in some manner?
4: Well, I've always been interested in the disability community. I actually got my bachelor's degree in psychology, so I had actually intended on kind of going through the social work therapist route when I was in college. And then once I graduated, I ended up getting a position with a mental health agency providing job development supports to individuals with significant psychiatric illness. So that was really interesting, and I got to do a lot of wonderful work trying to help people get jobs and advocating for employment opportunities and, you know, working with employers to see that someone with a disability can work and can be productive. And then from there, that actually led me to a position with the Career Centers, which are now called Mass Hire, as a disability program navigator. And that exposed me to all types of disabilities, not just psychiatric. So I learned more about blindness. I'd always had an interest in the deaf community, just due to personal history with my family. So I had a little bit of background already for deaf culture. And but my work as a navigator in the career centers down in southeastern Mass was really enlightening. And then that was through a grant program, which ended up expiring. And right before it ended, I saw a position with the Mass Commission for the Blind, and ended up applying for that. And that's kind of how I got here. And I've just evolved from there. I originally came to this agency as a in this department, in the Deafblind Extended Supports Unit. At the time, it was called Deafblind Multi-Handicap. But with, you know, the way the culture is in society, we changed multi-handicap to extended supports to encompass all the services we provide for such a variety of individuals. You know, they're all different, unique abilities and skills. So, and then from there, I became the supervisor for the Deafblind Extended Supports Unit, and now I am the director since 2019.
3: Oh, so when did you actually join MCB? Was that in...
4: In 2008.
3: Oh, wow. So you're a veteran there.
4: Yeah.
3: You've been there quite a while, and you've probably seen a lot of stuff in those years.
4: Yes.
3: Well, great. So let's figure out a little bit more and dig into the DBES itself, what it is. Maybe you can start with what's the eligibility, what's the level of combined vision and hearing loss that qualifies? Is it light? Is it heavy? Does it have to be, obviously it has to be both in some degree. Maybe you can just outline a little bit about that particular service you oversee.
4: Yeah, definitely. So generally for our department, to be eligible for services and case management from the DBES unit, you have to be deafblind and or legally blind and eligible for the Department of Developmental Services. So when I say deafblind, that's essentially you have legally blind is the main criteria, because that's a criteria for our agency as a whole. And then a person who's deafblind would be considered somebody who presents with a severe hearing impairment. And that would also entail that they need to use an adaptive communication method, such as American Sign Language, tactile American Sign Language, print on palm, signed English. And then that does also include individuals who have a progressive condition, such as Usher syndrome or something similar to that, so that it would eventually be totally deaf and require that adaptive communication method.
3: And tactile sign language, for those who've seen The Miracle Worker, would that be signing in someone's palm the way that Helen Keller was able to communicate? So how does one identify that deaf-blind consumer and build a plan around them, a way to help them? Is it through interviews? Is there a kind of standard template that usually gets applied and then you massage it to fit the person? How personalized are the, I guess, an individualized service plan, some kind of a plan that's put together?
4: Well, we have, so the individuals, consumers who are assigned to our unit as deafblind, if they are also, if we're identified as the lead agency, which usually doesn't only happens when they're turning 22 and leaving the school district. So if MCB is in their deafblind and we're determined the lead agency, we only do formal ISPs for those individuals who are getting intensive services. So that would mean like 24/7 residential placement. And that's like a formal ISP is just under the regulation that we follow, which is the same as the Department of Developmental Services, and where funding is involved, and we do formal ISPs for those individuals. The rest of our consumers, you know, we do have support plans in place for them just based on their individual needs. Everything is very person-centered. So one person may be needing X, Y, and Z, whereas another client who may have the exact same diagnosis, you know, they're also unique and everybody's different, may not get the exact same services, but everybody gets a service plan. All of the counselors in my department create one for each person that's open on their caseload. And then they just follow that. They can add to it. They can, you know, change things, all depending on what the individual needs at any given time.
3: Great. And those people who work with you, do they have specific training for deafblind services? Do you do the training? And is there a school that basically trains people to do what you and your team do? Is that UMass? Is it, how does someone get trained to do something that seems like a very intense kind of service to offer?
4: Well, we have six counselors that cover all six MCB regions. So, you know, we're a small department, but we have, everybody has a very large and intensive caseload. Everybody's got a different skill set. They're all extremely qualified for the positions that they hold. Some are very fluent in ASL. Others may not be, but they, you know, they may have the strengths because of a lot of our individuals are also eligible with DDS. It's really important that when somebody does come to work with it in our department, that they have that kind of a background. There is no formal training for services, you know, to work with our consumers. You know, it's just having that willingness and ability to learn. Many of our counselors have pursued extensive ASL training since they've come to our department. It's not a requirement. It's extremely helpful for many of our deafblind individuals who that's the way they communicate. But we do have access to sign language interpreters that work with our counselors when they're communicating with individuals who are deaf. And maybe the counselor, that specific counselor, may not know American Sign Language fluently enough to do it without an interpreter. Even those that have ASL skills and can very fluently communicate with our deafblind consumers, if they're totally blind, a lot of times the consumer themselves will prefer to have a deaf interpreter work with them alongside our counselors. And it's a certified deaf interpreter is somebody who is a native speaker of sign language, or I should say signer. So that would be somebody who is deaf themselves and has always, that's the way they communicate. Because when it comes to sign language, it's different. The way things are when ASL is your first language, and I think that would be kind of the same for a lot of languages. When you're brought up, that's the first language you know, you tend to do it differently than somebody who it's their second language. You have a different way of phrasing things, and a lot of times that's easier for our deaf clients to communicate with our hearing counselors. All of our counselors are hearing Some of them request a certified deaf interpreter in addition to their counselor or in addition to an ASL interpreter. But it's all the individual's, specific needs or what they're requesting. We really base all of our services around the individual and what they need and what they want as far as our service delivery.
3: I would think that even being trained in ASL, which is not necessarily tactile ASL, that there's a learning curve just being able to know, well, how am I placing my fingers correctly on your hand, or is it always on a hand that things are spelled out? That's basically, I don't know anything about how
4: Not
3: that would be
4: always.
3: communicated.
4: Yeah, not always. There's a lot more in some people, and again, that's very person-centered. Some of our clients aren't comfortable with a lot of physical touch, or they have a specific way that they communicate with tactile, and that's just something that as we work with them, we get to know what their specific style is, what their specific, individual communication method is. And not everybody's the same. And so sometimes, luckily we do have access to interpreters and that can help with that communication and make sure everything goes smoothly.
3: So even if you're trained, you still have further adaptations to make for each individual person that you're talking
4: Definitely.
3: to and their comfort level. I get that.
4: Exactly.
3: If someone is in the program, how much attention would they expect to receive from a counselor? Would it be a check-in every month? Is it every week? Assuming it's not the intensive where they're in a group setting, where it's profound. How much support is there? How often, when you have six handling a state with what I assume is very large caseload, how much time can be devoted to the individual consumer?
4: It varies. I would say there are some of our consumers who certain times a year they require a lot more services, a lot more supports, a lot more interaction. But then, other time, it's all very much it's everything is so person-centered, so case by case. But it does fluctuate. There are some of our individuals who constantly need check-ins or need their counselor to come out and work with them. We have they try their best because their caseloads are so large, but I know pretty much every one of these six counselors has about a handful that want to be seen and hands-on in-person interactions and case management weekly sometimes. So it can vary though. It really does vary. And I'm speaking mostly about our deafblind consumers, the individuals who are with us and they're legally blind and DDS, but not deaf. DDS is the lead agency, so we're just kind of a peripheral service that's provided just related to their vision loss only, whereas their DDS service coordinator is the main counselor. And they contact us and bring us in if there's something related to maybe orientation and mobility or some rehab teaching or adaptive technology that the individual needs that DDS can't provide.
3: Oh, that's very clarifying.
4: Yeah.
3: I didn't know how someone trained in blind services would be so widely scoped to be able to also handle a completely different disability that makes a lot of sense. So you said at one point, though, depending on who's named the main agency, how do you go through the process of coordinating those services with somebody with DDS, or how do you decide who is yours and who do they take the lead on?
4: So usually that's determined at transition age. So in Massachusetts, transition age is 22. If the individual is staying in school till 22 and they transition at 22, through their school and through the parental involvement, guardian involvement, if they're eligible for DDS, they would apply for DDS services. And then for every individual, every student team, be it their guardians, their parents, the school system, and then also us as state agencies, both MCB and DDS, it would be determined whether or not they would be turning 22 and There's a form called a 688 referral that all the school systems refer when they're assigning a student to a state agency after transition age. So the 688 assignment is determined by the team. So somebody who's deaf blind and also eligible for DDS, it's kind of a conversation between all the parties. What does the individual need? Which state agency is going to best serve those needs? And also, it does come down to which state agency has the funding to serve those needs. MCB does get allotted Turning 22 money so that we are able to provide those intensive services to those that are deafblind that are going to need a residential placement when they turn 22, or they're going to need a day program placement when they turn 22. So if it's determined that DDS is not the appropriate agency, even though they are DDS eligible, because we have such a wide variety of available services, and we have the funding, and we really are the experts when it comes to the blindness part, and being the agency that is the one that provides services to deafblind, some students are sent to us. Their 688 is assigned to us so that we have that ability to give them the best services for what they need. And again, it's very person-centered, it's very case by case, and it really, really depends on the individual and the family's need. That we've in the past, back when DDS was titled Department of Mental Retardation, a lot of families did not want their child stigmatized by that label. So they really pushed really hard to have MCB as the lead agency, because we are able to provide those supports. Maybe their child was going to need a 24/7 residential placement, and we're going to need an intensive day program. We are able to do that. We have access to all the same programs and services when it comes to those types that DDS has. That was very family driven, very team driven assignment of their 688. Now the DDS is Department of Developmental Services, it doesn't have as much of a stigma to it, so we're not getting a lot of pushback from parents when it comes to who's going to be the lead. And it really, which I think appropriately, it's looking more at what the person's needs are and what services they're going to need and who's really going to be able to serve them more appropriately, which I think is the best way to determine which agency they should go to, not based on the name of the agency. So I think
3: Yeah,
4: it's,
3: certainly.
4: yeah.
3: No, it definitely sounds like whatever, when you're able to weigh what will become the best outcome for that particular person, and you have choices, which I know in many states there aren't those options necessarily that we have here in Massachusetts, that does sound like what's best for the consumer, what's best for that individual. I understand what kind of assistive technology works for a deafblind consumer that we might know, because things like the smart speaker are not going to be a particularly good tool. The Meta glasses are not going to be a particularly good tool. What assistive technology exists that can cross over these two disabilities to be transformative in some way?
4: I mean, technology is huge when it comes to somebody who is deafblind, especially if they're totally blind, and they're not able to see text, they're not able to see pictures or to interact the way we're interacting on a computer using Zoom. So technology is really big, and we really do advocate for students, especially when they're in school. If the prognosis is that they are eventually going to lose all of their vision, that we try to advocate with the TVIs, with the school districts, to give them as much Braille exposure as possible. Because Braille, out of all of our deafblind consumers, the ones that are most successful are those that know Braille, because they're able to access the computer technology so much easier. They're able to access their phone technology with like Braille notes, with Braille displays. So it just makes so many more opportunities for them if they also know Braille. not everybody does. So, and not everybody's able to learn Braille. So it can be a little challenging. There are other options depending on the individual, how much vision they have, how much hearing they have, because it can vary. It's all across the spectrum of levels, but the communication part is the main issue, I would say, the main challenge that I think our consumers face when they are totally blind and totally deaf. But Braille has been a really significant benefit to those individuals.
3: Yeah, I would imagine that getting the earlier the better, like learning any language, learning any skill or technique,
4: Right.
3: the younger that can be, the earlier on that can be identified, the more helpful it will be. And especially if you have some hurdles to overcome to be able to communicate and get through
4: Right.
3: things. Well, you've told us the communication methods that are used in the program. Is there anything else that would be helpful that you don't have at this point? Would it be funding, more bodies? Or do you feel like you're set up to handle the challenges that are placed? Because you do have a set of very unique challenges that are in front of you that many of the other directors, we all have challenges. And I don't mean to judge one challenge over another. But is there anything that any innovation coming along, besides being able to get Braille earlier, that might be able to push along the development of someone who is deaf-blind?
4: I would say the biggest challenge that we find, aside from the Braille and just accessible technology, is that interpreters. It's really difficult because this is a hearing world. The occurrence of deaf blindness is very small. Not many people out in general public know American Sign Language or are familiar with how to tactilely sign. Tactile sign language is not something you can just take a class for. It's something that you, if you already know ASL, then as you use it tactily with somebody else who uses tactile, it's not something that you can actually go and take a course to learn. It's something that you have to just do. In practice with somebody else who uses tactile ASL. It's been really difficult since COVID to find tactile interpreters or even certified deaf interpreters who can communicate in person with our deafblind individuals, because a lot of those who are totally blind cannot do virtual ASL, virtual conversations, because they can't see this monitor, they can't see somebody on the screen interpreting. So those individuals need an interpreter in person. Since COVID, it's been really difficult to find people who will interpret in person. They're very few and far between, and especially our certified deaf interpreters, there just aren't that many. So that's been the biggest challenge, is trying to get that communication access in person to our deafblind consumers. I know that a lot of them come to us asking for assistance because hospitals and medical professionals, they a lot of times hospitals rely on virtual interpreting because they need something quick and immediate, and they don't have time to, if it's an emergency situation, they can't get a physical interpreter. But for somebody who's deaf blind, that's not accessible communication. They can't see the monitor. So it's been very challenging. And luckily, our sister agency, Mass Commission for the Deaf of Hard and Hard of Hearing, does a lot of advocacy with the medical and healthcare industry and hospitals all around Boston and Massachusetts to try to educate them on the importance of in-person ASL interpreters, why it's necessary, how to get them, how to request them. Unfortunately, it's very costly. So a lot of hospitals have a lot of issues with that. But some of the great things that are coming about is that technology is advancing because of this need. There's a company called Tatum Robotics who has created a robotic hand that signs. So it's
3: Wow.
4: fascinating. I highly recommend you look it up. The founder, Samantha Johnson, is just amazing, and she's worked with a lot of our consumers, our deafblind consumers, in developing this robotic hand. Many of them love it. They think it's just the best thing because they can plug it into anything, because it's like a little hand computer, and they can actually do tactile signs. So somebody who doesn't know Braille, it can basically take written word. I'm not sure yet if it does auditory, but I know with like you could type in something and then the hand will sign it. And so the person who's deaf can have their hand in the robot and then be able to tell what the robot's signing based on what the robot's interpreting from the written word. So it's really wonderful. Yeah, I mean amazing things. So we're excited about that. So that's coming along, but we're hopefully more and more and more things like that will be created and developed so that somebody who doesn't know Braille can then still get that communication, be able to communicate that way and not have to have a person physically by their side. So it's really cool.
3: Communication conquers loneliness often. Being able to just be able to communicate, such a simple thing. And with us becoming more and more visual learners, there's some hurdles there as well. But the development of robotics, AI, just getting smarter technology-wise, I'm sure will prove beneficial, especially in these critical cases that are much more complicated. Thank you for the information. We like to end our interviews with a little bit of personal insight about our MCB professionals. So, on a totally different note, pun intended, what was your first concert, and which band or artist is your favorite artist?
4: So I have watched a few of your previous podcasts of this. So I was anticipating this question, and I've been stressing over it
3: Oh,
4: actually because
3: no.
4: I have a very, very eclectic musical taste. So it would be impossible for me to name a favorite because my musical genres interests expand over pretty much everything. So I might be able to give you 20 favorites. I
3: Well, how about
4: don't
3: your first
4: know.
3: concert? Let's not go in. The individual groups are probably too much. You know, you might say Aaron Copland, or you might say U2. I don't know,
4: It could be anything. It's not it's not, I will say, just from watching past ones, it is not Billy Joel. But no, my first concert, I was 13 years old, so let's make sure we're understanding the genre here, was The Cult. So I don't know
3: The
4: if you've ever
3: Cult?
4: heard The
3: Is that what
4: Cult.
3: she? Oh, sure.
4: Yes. That
3: She
4: was my
3: wears,
4: first.
3: what's their big song?
4: Sanctuary. She wears
3: Sanctuary.
4: Sanctuary. That was a my that was when I was 13, that was my favorite band. So
3: A
4: yes.
3: headbanging band. I bet the head was doing this a lot at
4: Oh
3: that
4: yeah.
3: concert. Oh, great,
4: Had
3: great.
4: a sore neck.
3: Well, thank you, Les. Thank you so much for all the insight you provided. I literally knew almost nothing about this, and now I feel like I have a much better understanding, and I'm sure our listeners do too. So thank you for filling us in. It's much appreciated. Really do
4: Absolutely.
3: appreciate
4: No.
3: that. And for the listeners, the MCB Community Update now goes on hiatus until the spring, when we will speak with the commissioner on the various updates that have taken place in 2026. And all 22 of our MCB Community Update podcasts are available at the audiblelocalledger.org website, which is fully disability compliant, under the Listen tab. My name's Eric Joseph. We here at the Audible Local Ledger in Mashpee, Massachusetts, wish all of our listeners and supporters the very happiest of holidays. Bye for now.
5: Hello, this is Marie with an article from the Perkins School for the Blind. This article and others like it can be found on the resources section on their website. Contemporary Massachusetts Authors. Delve into a variety of books by contemporary authors, adding to the rich literary tradition of Massachusetts. A word after a word after a word is power. Margaret Atwood. Massachusetts has a long and rich literary history. In fact, many of the early settlers and preachers wrote just to keep track of what was happening in a new town. From there, names like Nathaniel Hawthorne and Louisa May Alcott entered Massachusetts' literary scene, and it has never been the same. Today, Massachusetts claims numerous authors, many of which are very popular. Here are some books by contemporary Massachusetts authors. Acronyms, Digital Book, DB, DBC, Braille, BR, and the larger print, LT. Copies of these titles are available from the Perkins Library or the Worcester Talking Book Library. Please contact the library to order any of these books. Prepared by James Gleason, Deputy Director, Special Services Librarian, Perkins Library. African Founders, How Enslaved People Expanded American Ideals, by David Hackett Fisher. DB 110628, and this is in process. Explores the little-known history of how enslaved people from different regions of Africa interacted with colonists of European origins to create new regional cultures in the colonial United States. The Africans brought with them linguistic skills, novel techniques of animal husbandry and farming, and generations-old ethical principles. Among other attributes, draws on decades of research, some of it in Western Africa, to reveal how much our country was shaped by these African influences in its early years, producing a new, distinctly American culture. 2022. Avenue of Mysteries, by John Irving. DB 83353, LT 19537, and available as barred download. On a trip to the Philippines to fulfill an old promise, novelist Juan Diego finds himself thinking about his childhood in Mexico and his sister Lupe, a mind reader who could occasionally predict the future, but always knew your past. Some strong language and some descriptions of sex. Bestseller, 2015. The Book of Magic, by Alice Hoffman. DB 10537 4, LT 30528, and available as barred download. The Owens family has been cursed in matters of love for more than 300 years, but that is about to change. Jet Owens hears the Death Watch beetle and knows she has only 7 days to live. She is not the only one in danger. The curse is already at work. 2021. The Boston Girl, by Anita Diamant. DB 80645, LT 17903, and available as barred download. When Addie's granddaughter asks about her life, Addie recounts growing up in Boston as the daughter of immigrants who did not trust the opportunities America affords their children. But when Addie joined a library group, her world opened up. Some violence, some strong language, and some descriptions of sex. Bestseller, 2014. Chances Are, by Richard Russo. DB 95855, LT 26591, and available as barred download. Real estate broker Lincoln, tiny press publisher Teddy, and musician Mickey gather on Martha's Vineyard for Memorial Day weekend, as they have since 1971, when the woman they all loved, Jacy, disappeared. But this weekend reveals the secrets each man has kept. 2019. Eileen, by Otessa Moshfegh. DB 8287 DB84995 for Spanish, and available as Bard download. Eileen Dunlop looks back 50 years to when she was 24. She lived with her abusive alcoholic father and worked as a secretary at a juvenile correctional facility called Moorhead. Her life was an unrelentingly bleak routine until new counselor Rebecca arrived at Moorhead. Some Strong Language, bestseller, 2015. The Emperor of Ocean Park by Stephen L. Carter. DB 90808 BR 14190 and available as Bard download. African American law professor Talcott Garland is drawn into a political conspiracy after his father, a disgraced Supreme Court nominee, dies suddenly. Apparently, the judge left clues leading to evidence of crimes by former colleagues in high places and wants his son to exact revenge. Some Violence and Some Strong Language, 2002. The Escape Artist by Jerry Bock, DB 98784, LT 28575, and available as Bard download. The author recounts her experiences growing up in a household that kept its Jewish identity secret due to her parents' trauma from their memories of the Holocaust, discusses how this need for secrecy and compartmentalization ultimately affected her own life and relationships. 2020. Every Note Played by Lisa Genova, DB 91562, LT 23677, and available as Bard download. By the author of Still Alice, DB 68249. Concert pianist Richard received standing ovations around the world. Now diagnosed with ALS, he faces the loss of motor control and his musical career. When he asks his ex-wife Karina for help, being under the same roof forces the pair to confront their past. 2018. Family Reunion by Nancy Thayer, DB 108604, LT 30150, and available as Bard download. Eleanor Sunderland loves living on the Nantucket cliffside in a charming home that has been in her family for decades. Now widowed, she looks forward to the annual family reunion. But Eleanor's island idyll is shattered when her money-driven children suggest she sell the house and move to a retirement community. She finds a lone ally in her 22-year-old granddaughter, Ari, who moves in with her for the summer, longing for a change from the path her parents have set for her. The duo are eager to spend their summer together, but the season that unfolds brings about unforgettable surprises. Some Strong Language, 2021. Freedom by Sebastian Junger, DB 107995, and available as Bard download. The author describes a journey he took with three friends, during which they walked the railroad lines of the East Coast. He weaves his account together with primatology and boxing strategy, the history of labor strikes and Apache raiders, the role of women in resistance movements, and the brutal reality of life on the Pennsylvania frontier. 2021. Her Perfect Life by Hank Philip B. Ryan, DB 105336, and available as barred download. Television reporter Lily Atwood has the seemingly perfect life, but she has to keep secret the anonymous source who has been feeding her story tips. When the person starts telling Lily about inside information on her own life,

0: 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The material being read is the copyright property of the publications being read. Access to this program is solely for persons who cannot read the original printed version due to a visual impairment or other disability. By continuing to listen, you confirm that you have such a condition.
1: Gallery owner celebrated for taking risks on edgy contemporary painters becomes obsessed with a 19th century equestrian oil painting of mysterious provenance. Washington, D.C., 2019. Jess, a Smithsonian scientist from Australia, and Theo, a Nigerian-American art historian, find themselves unexpectedly connected through their shared interest in the horse. Bestseller, 2022. Joe Gould's Teeth by Jill Lepore. DB 85527 and available as Bard download. Historian and author of Book of Ages, DB 77782, and The Secret History of Wonder Woman, DB 80065. Chronicles her investigation into the life and work of eccentric Joe Gould, 1889 to 1957, who claimed to be working on a multi-million word book, examines the literary culture of his time, 2016. The Last Buccaneer by Matthew Pearl, DB 81454, and available as Bard download. In 1890, the implementation of an international copyright law is looming, and competing buccaneers, Penn Davenport and his nemesis, Belial, travel to Samoa to steal the final manuscript by Robert Louis Stevenson. On arriving, however, they find the environment to be more dangerous than they expected. Violence and Some Strong Language, 2015. Leadership in Turbulent Times by Doris Kearns Goodwin, DB 93029, LT 24631, and available as Bard download. The author of the Pulitzer Prize winning No Ordinary Time, DB 39154, explores the early development, growth, and exercise of presidential leadership in America, particularly examines Abraham Lincoln, Theodore Roosevelt, Franklin D. Roosevelt, and Lyndon B. Johnson. Bestseller, 2018. Monogamy by Sue Miller, DB 100599, BR 23566, LT 28837, and available as Bard download. Graham and Annie have been married for nearly 30 years. When Graham suddenly dies, Annie is lost. What is the point of going on, she wonders, without him? Then, while she is still mourning him intensely, she discovers that Graham had been unfaithful to her. 2020. New People by Danzy Senna, DB 88710, and available as Bard download. Maria and her fiancé Khalil moved to Brooklyn. They have been dealt with various forms of racism due to their biracial heritage over the years, and they are participating in a documentary called New People. Maria develops a crush on a poet as they evaluate what they

Wife, 2017. Ninth House by Lee Bardugo, DB 97047, LT 27321, and available as Bard download. After waking up in the hospital, Galaxy, Alex Stern, sole survivor of a multiple homicide, is surprised to receive an acceptance to Yale University. The offer is contingent on her joining the Lee Secret Society, which wants Alex for her ability to see ghosts. 2019. On Earth We're Briefly Gorgeous by Ocean Vuong, DB 95459, BR 22925, LT 26248, and available as Bard download. A son writes letters to his illiterate mother to unearth his family's history going back to before he was born, when his family lived in Vietnam, while at the same time revealing things about himself of which his mother is unaware. Violence, strong language, and explicit descriptions of sex. Bestseller, 2019. Painting the Light by Sally Gunning, DB 104887, and available as Bard download. Martha's Vineyard, 1898. Once an ambitious painter, Ida is now unhappily married to an unreliable husband. When he and his salvage partner are lost in a storm at sea, Ida must settle his estate, a task that brings her to a familiar face from her past. 2021. Searching for Stars on an Island in Maine by Alan P. Lightman, DB 92190, LT 23826, and available as Bard download. Physicists presents collection of 20 essays exploring the connection of scientific ideas and the wider world. Topics covered include caves, hummingbirds, stars, atoms, ants, monks, truth, transcendence, laws, doctrine, motion, centeredness, death, certainty, origins, multiverse, humans, and the longing for absolutes in a relative world. 2018. Since We Fell by Dennis Lehane, DB 88110, BR 21886, LT 22216, and available as Bard download. Rachel credits her new husband, Brian, for getting her through the aftermath of her on-air panic attack in Haiti that signaled the end of her journalism career and sent her into shut-in mode. Then she learns something sinister about Brian. Violence, strong language, and some explicit descriptions of sex. Bestseller, 2017. Sleeping with Cats, a Memoir by Marge Piercy, DB 58077, and available as Bard download. Born in Detroit in the 1930s, poet and novelist Marge Piercy details her abusive, racy youth, political activism, marriages, and other relationships. Piercy intersperses this account with depictions of her cats, who have provided faithful companionship
and consolation includes several of her poems, Some Descriptions of Sex, 2002, The Starless Sea by Aaron Morgenstern, DB 97441, LT 27195, and available as Bard download. Graduate student Zachary discovers a mysterious book hidden in the stacks that contains stories of lovelorn prisoners, key collectors, nameless acolytes, and a story about an incident from his own childhood. The book sets him on a course of adventure that leads to a hidden library. 2019. The Stranger in the Lifeboat by Mitch Albom, DB 10557 6, BR 24072, LT 30587, and available as Bard download. Adrift in a raft after a deadly ship explosion, 9 people struggle for survival. Short on water, food, and hope, they spot a man floating in the waves. When they pull him in, he claims to be the Lord and says he can only save them if they believe in him. Bestseller, 2021. Summer of 69 by Ellen Hildebrand, DB 95859, DB 10013 19 for Spanish, LT 26247, and available as Bard download. Nantucket, 1969. Siblings Blair, Kirby, Tiger, and Jesse find their world changed from the last time they spent the summer at their grandmother's home, with the 3 older siblings spread across the world and facing their own crises. 13-year-old Jesse feels the strain of family secrets. Bestseller, 2019. Travels with George, In Search of Washington and His Legacy by Nathaniel Philbrick, DB 10572 2, LT 30727, and available as Bard download. The author of In the Hurricane's Eye, DB 92577, and Valiant Ambition, DB 84626, recounts his personal attempt to recreate the journey a newly elected George Washington undertook to tour all 13 ex-colonies. His observations alternate between his own travel and that of Washington, noting the changes that have occurred over the centuries. Unrated commercial audiobook, 2021. Voyage of Mercy, the USS Jamestown, the Irish Famine, and the Remarkable Story of America's First Humanitarian Mission by Stephen Puglio, DB 98881, and available as Bard download. The author of Dark Tide, The Great Boston Molasses Flood of 1919, DB 59335, recounts the role that the converted warship USS Jamestown played in bringing food to Ireland during the potato famine, launching America's first full-blown humanitarian relief effort. The author discusses how this mission served as a blueprint
for Future International Aid, 2020. Whereabouts by Jhumpa Lahiri, DB 103192, LT 29903, and available as barred download. An English translation of a first Italian language novel by the Pulitzer Prize-winning author of The Lowland follows the routines of a misfit city dweller who experiences a year of remarkable transformation in the aftermath of a parent's death, 2018. While We Were Dating,

0: LT30524 and available as barred download. Ben Stevens has plenty of casual dates to keep him busy, family drama he's trying to ignore, and his advertising job to focus on. When Ben lands a huge campaign ad featuring movie star Anna Gardner, however, it's hard to keep it purely professional. 2021. White Hot Hate. A true story of domestic terrorism in America's heartland. By Dick Lair. DB 108870. And available as barred download. In the spring of 2016, as immigration debates rocked the United States, three men in a militia group known as the Crusaders grew aggravated over one Kansas town's growing Somali community. The true story of an averted case of domestic terrorism in one of the most remote towns in the U.S., not far from the infamous town where Capote's In Cold Blood was set. 2021. A Wild Winter Swan by Gregory Maguire. DB 101444 and available as barred download. New York, 1962. Following her brother's death and her mother's emotional breakdown, Laura now lives in Manhattan with her strict grandparents. Grieving and in trouble at school, Laura is startled when a handsome swan boy with only one wing lands on her roof. 2020. Wish It Lasted Forever. 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DBC 116443 and available as barred download. Takes readers inside the legendary Larry Bird-led Celtics teams and gives the fans a chance to relive some of the best moments in Celtics history. The author, an award-winning sports columnist for the Boston Globe, was the beat reporter for the Boston Celtics from 1982 to 1986, a dominant time in the franchise's history. 2021.
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Welcome to Let's Get to Work, a podcast with stories of hope and inspiration for people experiencing blindness and vision loss, as well as those wanting to support us. Brought to you by the Employment Committee of the American Council of the Blind, a place where we talk about all things employment, finding jobs, holding jobs, building careers, and challenging stigmas. Each month will consist of two visually impaired people who have chosen to travel down unique career paths. Thank you for tuning in. Now let's get to work.

0: Hello, this is Peter Altschul, the chair of the American Council of the Blind Employment Committee. This is our Let's Get to Work podcast. This is another in our series of our most recent series of podcasts, Two Perspectives, One Success, where we interview both the interviewee and the interviewer at the same place at the same time.
1: Hello, my name is Brooke Jostad. I'm in Colorado, and I'm excited to be part of the Two Perspectives series with my former boss, Daniel. Say hi, Daniel.
2: Hello.
1: So we are hanging out actually in the building at which we both worked. So kind of a nice nostalgia, really getting the nostalgic feeling going.
2: Absolutely.
1: So we're gonna go back to Daniel to September of 2019.
2: Crazy.
1: Yeah, before COVID, before the world shut down,
2: God.
1: and you were in charge of hiring at a local counseling agency for counselors, and you came across a resume.
2: I did. And wild to think back on that, Brooke, where back in 2019, just being a part of a counseling group practice, we're outpatient based, and so was tasked to try to support and prop up some offices in Colorado. And so I was taking over a situation where we had two very part-time therapists, but we were, if you remember, Brooke, we were in a three-office suite
1: It was a tiny suite,
2: here in Fort Collins, underneath a guy that was a scientist or something like that. So we had neighbors, of course.
1: Yeah, and you were looking for a full-time therapist.
2: Yeah, so thankfully, you were one of the first ones that we began to have enough demand, enough referrals. And at that time, and this is before all the insurance world kind of changed, but really, I had to really look for fully licensed clinicians at that time. And I think I had onboarded maybe one or two therapists prior to you. Is that right?
1: Yeah, something like that. And I applied to a bunch of places. I was looking for a job as my job was ending, and I was looking for outpatient mental health therapy job. And when you came across my resume at that point, you had no idea that I was blind. You just knew I was fully licensed.
2: That's correct. And I saw a name and I saw some nice credentials, which was an LCSW and an
1: LAC.
2: LAC for the audiences. So licensed clinical social worker and a licensed addiction counselor, which I rarely will see. And in addition to that, just you had formerly worked for, was it a residential?
1: Yeah, I had worked in residential.
2: And so someone that I knew that have kind of earned their stripes, would be easily a good fit for what I was hoping for and looking for.
1: So I'll tell you how I remember my disability being disclosed, and then maybe you can tell me what it was like for you.
2: Please.
1: We laugh because we're friends now, but it was a
2: Yeah.
1: little bit of a rocky start. So I remember you had told me part of the job was to drive between a lot of different locations. We were doing a phone interview. So you hadn't met me yet in person, and you said, a big part of what we're going to be doing is we need someone who can go between the different offices. And I shared, I'd be okay with that I'd rather have a home base because I can't drive, that I'm happy to commute and find ways to do that, but I wanted to see if there'd be a possibility of me having a home office that I was at more often than not.
2: Right.
1: And then you asked me, well, why is it that you can't drive or something like that? And I
2: Yeah.
1: said, well, I'm blind. And there was like a little bit of a pin drop. So, what was that moment like for you?
2: I mean, I've probably had a lot of questions, and here, and really, and I'm okay talking about this, because I certainly hope the audience may feel what I felt, and that was, hey, I'm curious, so I'm going to start asking questions. Maybe not knowing I was being somewhat naive, and I have a lot more understanding about cultural awareness and cultural competency, and really, I know that we talk about, race, sex, gender, religion, etc., but we don't really, I don't always think about that in terms of maybe folks with disabilities. So yeah, I began to ask questions, and I think some of those questions may have impacted you a little differently than I thought it would.
1: He was asking questions. I took it more as like, okay, this is a wash. Like, I'm not going to get this job. This isn't the right fit. Like, he doesn't seem open. And you were just curious. So we had kind of misread each other in that moment, I think.
2: Yeah, I was kind of probing because I'm maybe in my mind is like, well, how practical or pragmatic is this going to be? Okay. Because I'm trying to support and prop up some new offices and, you know, why can't you drive? And what is that really going to look like? And really, that wasn't my place.
1: Yeah.
2: It really wasn't.
1: But you were thinking ahead. And it sounds like you were asking questions, but we made it through that awkward phone call.
2: Thankfully.
1: And we decided to have an interview. And so what was it like for you interviewing me with the owner and ultimately making a decision to hire had you ever interacted with a blind person before me?
2: Let me see here. No, I don't think so, but I wanted to go back because I can't remember if it was part of that phone conversation. And hopefully it's okay to kind of share some things in this podcast, but
1: yeah,
2: I mean, just to give your audience a little perspective, like I was asking questions that were probably outside of the job description. So it wasn't really my place to necessarily ask some questions, including how long have you been blind? Were you born that way? You know, things like that, that's not kosher.
1: That was not HR appropriate, but he did it anyway. So in my brain, I was thinking, this is it. You know, I don't think I want to work here.
2: Yeah.
1: But, you know, I need a job. Rent is coming up. I guess I'll go for the interview.
2: Right. And you know, probably reflecting after that initial phone screening, looking back at this wonderful resume and thinking, okay, absolutely. We're going to offer an interview.
1: Mm-hmm. So you did.
2: We did.
1: And I showed up.
2: You showed up.
1: And the owner was there.
2: Yep.
1: And the owner also did some things maybe that isn't HR recommended, like, hey, I'm going to test, you know, what would you do if a kid tried to run away from you in a session or, you know.
2: How to de-escalate a growing concern, mm-hmm. you know.
1: So I definitely felt tested in that interview.
2: Yeah. Yeah. And you know what, Brooke, you know, slightly embarrassed when I think about some of those things. But I'm so glad that you gave us a lot of grace around that.
1: And so I think, yeah, for listeners to know, it's not always picture perfect. People are navigating all this for the first time. You know, I was navigating a new possibility. They were navigating a new possibility and we kind of muddled our way through it. It wasn't textbook perfect. Why'd you hire me? I'm sure I know you got some pushback.
2: You know, again, I think some of the questions or the things that we may have done was more about how does this really work? And again, that's not for our place. If you're a qualified candidate based on that job, the way that you exercise those things is not, it's not for us to know necessarily. Yeah. And so why? Because you're purely qualified.
1: Mm-hmm. So you knew I was qualified. Was it scary for you to hire a blind person, not knowing how I was going to do certain things?
2: And I'm sure you could speak to this, Brooke, that a lot of folks who come into closer contact, whether through professional relationships or personal relationships, there may be this initial kind of thing that comes out where we want to be sort of protective.
1: Yeah.
2: Regardless of that disability. And I've had folks in my world that are disabled and there's that natural tendency, but it has its proper place.
1: Mm-hmm.
2: And of course you provided some great words of wisdom early on, including, you know, Daniel, you'll forget that I'm blind eventually. I love that. And I certainly did.
1: Yeah. How long did it take you before you realized you were just working with another colleague?
2: I mean, again, you know, I hate to say it, but I mean, I'm hyper aware. Okay, how does Brooke navigate this new space? You know, her sensory to proximity. You know, if you remember, like I even remember saying, Brooke, do I, you know, when we're giving you clients, should I mention anything about
1: that?
2: Yeah.
1: I remember you asking them that and me saying no.
2: No. No.
1: Don't worry about it. It's not needed. Yeah.
2: It's not necessary. Or, I mean, again, another curious but maybe naive thing is, Brooke, would it help you if I described to you what I look like?
1: I forgot you asked that.
2: She's like, no, it's not necessary. I was like, dang, I was going to tell you I was tall, dark, and handsome.
1: You were going to talk yourself up.
2: I was going to talk myself up and all those types of
1: things.
2: Yeah.
1: So lots of growing. And did you get pushback from the people above you? Or, you know, because I guess to give the listeners some context, I was in that position for a while, but then I moved up. So I was therapist and then supervisor, and now I'm director of the same place.
2: Absolutely. And
1: Daniel was a big proponent in recommending me for those positions. Mm-hmm. So I'm curious, as I advanced in my career here, what kind of pushback did you get and how did you navigate that?
2: Okay, that's a good question. I wanted to tell the audience one other key thing in terms of the interview process, if that's okay.
1: Yeah.
2: So, of course, you know, the owner and myself were had just done this interview mm-hmm. with this individual. And so we happened to go out to lunch right after that. And the irony, or how serendipitous might be, but we're sitting there actually talking about Brooke and evaluating that particular interview. And guess who happens to walk in the same sandwich shop? There's 1,000 of them around here. And she's walking through mm-hmm. and being totally capable. And of course, I think you had, I can't remember if you had your guide dog.
1: I think I had my guide dog.
2: Yeah, but obviously, I quickly noticed people watching her navigate kind of a busy time, busy area, kind of crowded. And she walks by, and both the owner and myself said, "Hi, Brooke." Had a quick exchange. Mm-hmm. And I don't know, you know, I would just said that to me was, we had already decided we were going to hire you, but having that moment was amazing. And so it was like, yep, for sure. We're going to do this.
1: And of course, in my head, I was like, I was going to get a break from the interview, and there they were again. but on our entertaining days, he'll often say it was only because of the sandwich that I got hired.
2: That's it.
1: Yeah. So that interview was new. It was interesting.
2: So yeah, I mean, obviously, thankfully in today's world and technology, accessibility has greatly and vastly improved.
1: Mm-hmm.
2: But there were some hurdles that we had to navigate. And one of that was our EHR system, electronic health record system that we do some things. And wow, who would have known?
1: Yeah.
2: They weren't accommodating. The software is not accommodating
1: at all
2: to those with visual impairments.
1: Yeah.
2: And so we had to create a system, protocol, kind of work around that a little bit. But mm-hmm. We made it work.
1: Yeah.
2: And thankfully, we got into an EHR system that was fully capable.
1: Yeah. Yeah, and in that whole process, you know, in the interview, I had said, here's my technology, here's how I do things. Lo and behold, none of that worked on my first day of work, but Daniel did. You never once made it sound like you weren't going to make it work. It was like, okay, well, let's figure it out.
2: Let's figure it out. Let's learn about it.
1: Yeah. Yeah, and so now segueing, and we can always go back if we think of more, but as I advanced and you were recommending me for promotions and things, how did you navigate pushback from the company, if any, in those processes?
2: You know, that's a great question. I think it would have been interesting. I'll answer it kind of a couple ways. So I had supervised you, trained you, onboarded for a couple of years. Was it 2 or 3 years before I promoted you?
1: Yeah.
2: Okay. So, you know, thankfully, and through some blessings here, that we were able to grow and expand. And so we had a need. So there was never an issue with Brooke, the counselor. Mm-hmm. Amazing counselor. Clients loved her. I quickly realized she could work with any individual, in any population, and she was in high demand. But with growth comes needs for leadership. And so thankfully, I had that working relationship with you, and just that nuanced knowledge of who you were, how you worked, incredibly professional and ethical. And so for me, when that need arose, I was needing to be called back into some former responsibilities.
3: Yeah.
2: We had just moved into a two-story building with a basement. And
3: this building?
2: Yeah, this building.
3: This very building we're in.
2: How many years now?
3: 2022.
2: Is it 22? Yeah. 4 years. Almost 4 years, August, right?
3: Yeah, August.
2: Dang. And so a little backstory again for the audience. We had growing needs. I need to get back into some marketing development stuff, community liaison. So we hired someone, actually, to be what we called a site supervisor, clinical site supervisor.
3: Mm-hmm.
2: This was someone from out of state. They were moving in to the northern Colorado area. They had a lot of clinical experience. They had been a part of, I think, hospital settings,
3: yeah,
2: supervising. And on paper, looked great. And the truth of the matter is, was absolutely not a good fit.
3: Mm-hmm.
2: Had all the credentials, did not have the character. And so that went awry. I went back trying to supervise a lot of offices, got into this new office. And of course, I'm like, why would I not look internally?
3: Mm-hmm.
2: And when I finally kind of came across and had that conversation with the owner, it was very easy. Absolutely. Let's see now if she's interested. And of course, there was, when you say pushback, I don't think pushback. There were questions of, does she have the leadership skills? Well, every time we've asked her to do something, she said yes. And when she said yes, more importantly, she was able to execute. Namely being, one example would be, we remember we created a partnership with the local faith-based nonprofit organization that mm-hmm. works with it's Sober Living for Men. And I had forged that partnership, but now we needed to provide services on site. And am I going to send a younger female at that time, to pilot this thing? And you weren't scared at all around that. It could be around a bunch of men and who's, trying to in recovery.
3: Mm-hmm.
2: And again, I had false assumptions. That's a wonderful program, wonderful people, wonderful staff, and a wonderful culture.
3: Yeah.
2: And you went into to help create that programming and that, and forge a wonderful partnership that we have that still exists today.
3: Yeah. So you don't feel like you had a ton of pushback when it comes to me being blind at that point, because people knew who I was and what my plan was work-wise?
2: Yeah. I guess what I would want to highlight is, and again, I'm okay, being transparent around this, is the question is, did I happen to overlook you because I couldn't imagine you being in a leadership position because of the disability? I would hope not.
3: Mm-hmm.
2: But I wonder for the audience and those that are in positions to hire, and if they have disabled folks around you, that thought that they're as equally qualified should be there on the same level as others, or maybe perhaps mm-hmm. even more.
3: Hmm.
2: Yeah.
3: So in retrospect, you wonder if maybe that was a source of hesitation for you subconsciously.
2: Exactly. So, okay, yeah, we need someone to be a site supervisor. Why wouldn't I pause there and say we've got one already? Even though I haven't seen you in a leadership position necessarily.
3: Mm-hmm. Huh. I don't know.
2: I don't know either.
3: But, alas, I became the supervisor.
2: And flourished in that, of course.
3: And as you experienced other people seeing me for the first time in leadership, was there anything that you felt like you had ever had to answer to or deal with, or did you just kind of sit back and let it happen?
2: And maybe you could tell me, Brooke, I think those early days, of course, when you're promoting from within amongst colleagues, there is a cognitive shift in their minds,
3: yeah,
2: because now you are the boss, you know, the supervisor. Mm-hmm. There's going to be a severance of certain relationships, mm-hmm. right? And I think I kind of helped coach you up to know what that might look like. Like,
3: yeah.
2: Obviously, we're friendly, but we can't necessarily be best friends.
3: Yeah.
2: With those that we are in leadership over.
3: Right. Yeah.
2: But I can tell you, absolutely loved you being really an equal counterpart, because I wasn't Brooke's direct supervisor at that point.
3: Yeah.
2: So we were colleagues. So there was a shift for me, but it was a wonderful shift. She and I, you know, were really co-pilots on a lot of different ventures, a lot of different things. We were able to speak words of wisdom to each other and just be there for one another.
3: Yeah, the relationship definitely shifted. Mm-hmm. And I think for audience to know, then I think my disability doesn't come up between the two of us. I mean, of course, just in casual day-to-day life, but not really, it's not a thing.
2: No, and again, I'm going to say this out loud is, I mean, you taught me. I'm not going to help you unless you ask me for help, Brooke, mm-hmm. you know? And it doesn't matter what it is, if you're navigating or, you know, trying to warm up food at the microwave or whatever that might be. Mm-hmm. I'm not going to let you suffer through something, of course. But I just know that those folks with disabilities, they may do it differently than me. Mm-hmm. That's perfectly okay.
3: Yeah.
2: And I've learned that whether those with disabilities, whether those are that are on the spectrum or, mm-hmm. or TBIs or any of those right. types of things. Yeah.
3: So what advice would you give as we kind of close this conversation out? What advice would you give an employer who's considering opening up to people with disabilities or who's hesitant about it?
2: Yeah, that's a great question. Let me just reflect on that for a moment. I think, again, something I think that you taught me early on is the successes and accomplishments that you've been able to do, to really look at it that it's not because of your deficit or in spite of a disability, right? Like, you being able to accomplish things doesn't have to be solely exclusively because of a disability.
3: Right.
2: So I think that I have really honed in on you've gotten to where you're at just because of the person you are, the professional mm-hmm. that you are. And so hopefully that was kind of clear.
3: So sounds like to reframe for employers, it would be to look at the whole person, to, you know, that their accomplishments can just be what they are. They don't have to be in spite of or because of a disability.
2: Exactly.
3: Yeah.
2: Right. Oh, she can't do that because she's just disabled. Oh, well, she's just really good because of her disability. And there may be some truths around that, but that is not the large framework of that.
3: Yeah. Is there any advice you'd give to someone who, or any feedback you'd give to someone who's skeptical? You know, they have this candidate that seems to meet all the qualifications, but they're disabled. Any advice on how you took that plunge and said, you know what, I'm going to do it anyway. I'm going to hire anyway.
2: Oh, I'm going to have to reference a quote from Ted Lasso. Love that. But, you know, he says, be curious, not judgmental.
3: Nice.
2: And
3: it's a great show.
2: Yeah, great show. And I love that. And so I take that. And not to be afraid. I mean, come on.
3: Yeah. Awesome. Well, I appreciate you having this conversation with me. Is there anything you wanted to add before we...
2: No, I think really I have a special place for people with disabilities. Again, I think it is kind of going back to be culturally aware, culturally competent, knowing those differences there. And maybe it behooves those in leadership to really take that into consideration. And that does extend to those with disabilities.
3: Yeah, I mean, you're right. We don't talk about it a ton. It's like sex, race, gender. But yeah,
2: exactly.
3: It's just another identity. Mm-hmm. Yeah, and it manifests differently. All right. Well, thank you for listening, and I hope you guys found this helpful.
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5: This is LEI Radio reading an article from Nice News by Rebecca Brandes. This was posted March 2nd, 2024. If you subscribe to the concept of love languages, you're familiar with words of affirmation being a manner in which some people prefer to give and receive love. But in actuality, everyone needs words of affirmation with their relationships, whether they're romantic, platonic, familiar, or collegial. The language we use with others are often had a great deal of power. Studies have shown words can affect our emotional state, perspective, pain, perspective, and more. In the book Words Can Change Your Brain, neuroscientist Dr. Andrew Newberg and researcher Mark Waldman write, a single word has the power to influence the expression of genes that regulate the physical and emotional stress. So what are the best things to say to ensure that we are lifting other people up when they need it most? A recent report by Preply offers some insight. The language tutoring company surveyed 997 Americans between the age of 18 and 76 about their expression of support they most appreciate hearing and the ones they could do without. Of those polled, 42% said that they share word of support with others daily. Other three simple phrases topped the list of words that they like to hear. I'm proud of you, you've got this, and I believe in you. Following up was a fourth one, fifth and sixth, were, you're doing great, I'm here for you, and you can do it. The rankings change, though, depending on the environment. For example, when asked what the best supportive phrase to hear from at home would be, I love you, ranked number one, with 72% of the respondents saying they enjoy hearing that. Unsurprisingly, those words did not top the list when it comes to workplace encouragement. The winners were, great job, you're doing a fantastic job, and keep up the good work. It's important to note that context plays a role in how supportive phrases are received, and what feels best for some people in some situations may have a different effect on others. Sharing words of support can be complex due to a variety of factors like intense emotion, vulnerability, social cultural norms, language proficiency, and the potential for misinterpretation. That's according to Preply language expert Sylvia Johnson. She added the risk of miscommunication can also be a concern, as good intentions behind phrases like you got this might be misunderstood as pressure. Finally, cultural aspects could discourage people from saying, let's tackle this problem together. It's essential to understand these nuances and employ empathetic communication to share support words effectively and authentically. And sometimes, even when offered with the best intention, some words that we perceive as uplifting can actually come across as insincere. One of the survey questions asked respondents to select which phrases come off as hollow or cliche. The top answer was, you're stronger than you think, and you're a fighter, and you got this. The last one demonstrates how much context matters, as it was also ranked as one of the phrases most people like to hear. It's important to take stock of the situation and a person's emotions when offering support. The poll also asked if which situations the words of encouragement can feel kind of cliche, and the number one answer was, during these times of loss and grief, it can be difficult to know what to say to someone when you're expressing that kind of pain, and often actions speak louder than words. Read our guide on how to support people who are grieving, which includes advice from three experts Nice News interviewed. This is Paul for Valley Eye Radio, wishing everybody a great day and a better tomorrow.
6: Hello, this is Marie. This article comes from the Perkins School for the Blind. This article and others like it can be found on the resources section on their website. Recommended reads, books about books. In honor of bookworms, this list showcases books as significant objects, locations, or even personas within the plot. No two persons ever read the same book. Edmund Wilson. Bibliophilia, also known as bibliophilism, is the love of collecting, reading, and appreciating books. In honor of bookworms, and the never-ending hunger for one more story. This list contains books as significant objects, locations, or even personas within the plot. Delve into libraries, bookstores, and more literary backdrops to discover or rediscover your love of books and reading them. 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Copies of these titles are available from Perkins Library or the Worcester Talking Book Library. 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Adult titles. A Gentle Madness, Bibliophiles, Bibliomanes, and the Eternal Passion for Books by Nicholas A. Bassbaines. DB42231, available as BARD download. Traces the cycle of books among collectors, libraries, and dealers to enlighten the gentlest of infirmities, bibliomania. These richly anecdotal and well-documented narratives cover some of the world's greatest book collections, from the Alexandrian Library to that of Thomas Jefferson, 1996. The book at War, How Reading Shaped Conflict and Conflict Shaped Reading by Andrew Pettigrew. DB118516, available as BARD download. A Magisterial Illumination of How Books Were Used in War Across the 20th Century, Both as Weapons and as Agents for Peace. We tend not to talk about books and war in the same breath. One ranks among humanity's greatest inventions, the other among its most terrible. But as esteemed literary historian Andrew Pettigrew demonstrates, the two are deeply intertwined. As solace or instruction manual, as critique or propaganda, books have shaped modern military history for both good and ill. 2023. The Book Eaters by Sunyi Dean. DB112236. BR25212. Available as BARD download. Out on the Yorkshire moors lives a secret line of people for whom books are food, and who retain all of a book's content after eating it. To them, spy novels are a peppery snack. Romance novels are sweet and delicious. Devon is part of the family, an old and reclusive clan of book eaters. Her brothers grew up feasting on stories of valor and adventure, and Devon, like all other book eater women, is raised on a carefully curated diet of fairy tales and cautionary stories. But real life doesn't always come with happy endings, as Devon learns when her son is born with a rare and darker kind of hunger. Not for books, but for human minds. Strong language, some violence, and some descriptions of sex. 2022. The Book of Lost Books, an incomplete history of all the great books you'll never read, by Stuart Kelly. DB63455, available as BARD download. Brief Essays About Missing Literary Classics discusses destroyed, lost, or incomplete works, such as Sophocles' Essay on the Chorus, Shakespeare's Love's Labour's One, Jane Austen's Sandition, and Sylvia Plath's Double Take, which comprise what Kelly calls history's hypothetical library. 2005. The Bookshop on the Corner by Jenny Colgan, DB 86665, BR 21744, LT 21574. Available as barred download. Downsizing has left English librarian Nina out of a job, but she is not willing to give up on her love of finding people their perfect book. While on vacation in a small village in Scotland, she impulsively buys a van and opens a mobile bookshop. 2017. The Cartographers by Peng Shepherd. DB 107824. Available as barred download. When her estranged father dies, Nell investigates a strange map she finds in his desk that she has seen before. Though it is seemingly worthless, she discovers that a collector has been hunting down and destroying all other copies of it. In learning the map's story, Nell uncovers a powerful family secret. 2020. Fahrenheit 451 by Ray Bradbury. DB 34963, BR 22322, LT 1621. Available as barred download. Guy Montag is a fireman. His job is to destroy the most illegal of commodities, the printed book, along with the houses in which they are hidden. Montag never questions the destruction and ruin his actions produce, returning each day to his bland life and wife, Mildred, who spends all day with her television family. But when he meets an eccentric young neighbor, Clarice, who introduces him to a past where people didn't live in fear, and to a present where one sees the world through the ideas in books instead of the mindless chatter of television, Montag begins to question everything he has ever known. Some Strong Language, 1992. The Guernsey Literary and Potato Peel Pie Society by Marianne Schaffer and Annie Barrows. DB 67526, BR 21120, available as barred download. London, 1946. Writer Juliet Ashton corresponds with Dossie Adams and other members of a literary society created as a front during the Nazi occupation of a British Channel island, Guernsey. Through letters, Juliet learns about their wartime experiences. Intrigued, Juliet sails to Guernsey, where she finds new inspiration. 2008. Index. A History of Thee. A bookish adventure from medieval manuscripts to the digital age by Dennis Duncan. DR 108432, BR 24248, available as barred download. The Secret World of the Index, an unsung but extraordinary everyday tool with an illustrious but little known past. Charting its curious path from the monasteries and universities of 13th century Europe to Silicon Valley in the 21st, author Duncan uncovers how it has saved heretics from the stake, kept politicians from high office, and made us all into the readers we are today. Revealing its vast role in our evolving literary and intellectual culture, Duncan shows that for all our anxieties about the age of search, we are all index

0: 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The material being read is the copyright property of the publications being read. Access to this program is solely for persons who cannot read the original printed version due to a visual impairment or other disability. By continuing to listen, you confirm that you have such a condition.
1: 96922. Available as BARD download. Claire is head librarian of the unwritten wing of Hell's Library, where stories unfinished by their authors reside. When a hero escapes from his book and goes in search of his author, Claire must capture him with the help of her assistant, Brevity, and demon courier, Leto. 2019. Lula Dean's Little Library of Banned Books by Kristen Miller. DB 122443. Available as BARD download. When Lula Dean, trying to rid public libraries of pornographic books, starts her own lending library in front of her home, Lindsay, the daughter of Lula's arch nemesis, sneaks in nightly, secretly filling it with banned books wrapped in wholesome dust jackets, changing the lives of those who borrow them in unexpected ways. 2024. The Man Who Loved Books Too Much. The true story of a thief, a detective, and a world of literary obsession. By Allison Hoover Bartlett. DB 72385. Available as BARD download. Journalist investigates famed rare book thief John Gilkey to uncover his motivation for stealing exquisite literature. Retraces the cat and mouse game Gilkey played with Ken Sanders, security chair of the Antiquarian Booksellers Association of America, in the late 1990s and early 2000s. 2009. Midnight at the Bright Ideas Bookstore by Matthew Sullivan. DB 115163. LT 22639. 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What do you do when the life you've carefully built for yourself comes apart? Lydia Smith lives a quiet life, spent in the company of her colleagues and customers at the bookstore where she works. But when Joey Molina, a young and mysterious regular, hangs himself in the bookstore and leaves Lydia secret messages hidden in the pages of his books, her world starts to unravel. Why did Joey do it? What did he know? And what does it have to do with Lydia? 2017. The Midnight Library by Matt Haig. DB 100906. BR 23507. LT 29342. Available as BARD download. Between life and death, there is a library, and within that library, the shelves go on forever. Every book provides a chance to try another life you could have lived, to see how things would be if you had made other choices. Would you have done anything different if you had the chance to undo your regrets? Up until now, Nora Seed's life has been full of misery. When she finds herself in the Midnight Library, she can now undo every decision she regrets. But things aren't always what she imagined they'd be. 2020. Young Adult Titles. The Book Thief by Marcus Zusak. DB 62431. DB 67987. Espanol. BR 17409. BRG 4526.

0: 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Available as barred download. Death narrates the tale of 9-year-old Liesel from 1939 to 1943 in Nazi Germany. Liesel copes with a foster family, air raids, her friend Rudy, and a hidden Jew, sustained by the books she steals. Some strong language for senior high and older readers. 2006. Fangirl by Rainbow Rowell. DB 77545. Available as barred download. 18-year-old Kath's adoration of fantasy character Simon Snow leads to her penning a fan fiction story that is popular online. Offline, shy Kath is out of her comfort zone at her new college, until romance finds her. Some strong language and some descriptions of sex for senior high and older readers. 2014. The Fault in Our Stars by John Green. DB 74112. DB 77980 Espanol. BR 22914. DVD 1203. Available as barred download. Despite the tumor-shrinking medical miracle that has bought her a few years, Hazel has never been anything but terminal. Her final chapter inscribed upon diagnosis. But when a gorgeous plot twist named Augustus Waters suddenly appears at Cancer Kids Support Group, Hazel's story is about to be completely rewritten. Some strong language for senior high and older readers. 2012. No Crystal Stair, a documentary novel of the life and work of Louis Michaud, Harlem bookseller, by Vonda Michaud Nelson. DB 76556. BR 19995. Available as barred download. Fictionalized biography traces the life of Louis Michaud, who opened Harlem's National Memorial African Bookstore in 1939. Includes news clippings, historical documents, and the imagined reminiscences, told in the style of an oral history, of Michaud's family members, business associates, and friends, for junior and senior high and older readers. 2013. The Reader by Tracy Chi. DB 85596. Available as barred download. Set in a world where reading is unheard of, Sophia makes use of a mysterious object to track down those who kidnapped her Aunt Nin and to find out what really happened the night her father was murdered. Unrated, commercial audiobook for senior high and older readers. 2017. Reading Has Changed My Life. Three True Stories by Beth Johnson. BRM 1384. Available as barred download. Three inspiring and true stories about the power of reading. Maria learns to read so that she can share the fun of books with her daughter. Daisy feels stupid in school and drops out only to discover the power of reading. And Julia, who as a child escaped into books when her home became violent, now as an adult wants to make that escape available to other children. For senior high and older readers, Jumbo Braille, 2008. Recommended for You by Laura Silverman. DB 101627. Available as barred download. Shoshona loves her job at the independent bookstore. Once upon, until Jake joins the staff, a handsome non-reader who challenges her for a bonus she needs, some strong language for junior and senior high and older readers, 2021. Part of Me, Stories of a Louisiana Family, by Kimberly Wills Holt, DB 63847, available as Bard download. 10 stories about Rose's poor but proud family who moved in 1939 from Texas to a Louisiana bayou to live with her grumpy grandfather. Rose's love of reading sustains her as she drives a bookmobile in her teens and becomes an author in her old age for grades 6 through 9, 2007. Verona Comics by Jennifer Dugan, DB 111616, available as Bard download. Told in two voices, cellist Jubilee and anxiety-ridden Ridley meet at a comic con where both of their families have booths and begin a relationship they must hide from their parents. For senior high and older readers, 2023. Words in Deep Blue by Kath Crowley, DB 88194, available as Bard download. Teenagers Rachel and Henry find their way back to each other while working in an old bookstore full of secrets and crushes, love letters and memories, grief and hope. For senior high and older readers, 2017. Children's titles. The Book That No One Wanted to Read by Richard Ayoade, DB 126081, available as Bard download. The life of a book isn't easy, especially when people judge you by your cover. Not every book can be adorned with sparkly unicorns. And this narrator should know. It's the book itself, and it has a lot of opinions. It gets irritated when readers bend its pages back, and it finds authors quite annoying. But it does have a story to tell. Through witty direct address and charming illustrations, readers meet a book that has never been read, with a cover the boring color of a school lunch table, and pages so dry they give bookworms indigestion. But what happens when this book meets you, a curious reader? For grades 3 to 6, 2025. The Book Wanderers, Pages and Company, by Anna James, DB 101051, available as Bard download. 11-year-old Tilly Pages, who has found comfort in her grandparents' bookshop since her mother's disappearance, now learns that she can book wander into any story and decides to seek her mother. For grades 4 to 7, 2020. The Fantastic Flying Books of Mr. Morris Lesmore by William Joyce, BR 20023, SKS 365, an audiobook produced by Kansas Local Audio, available at KLAS download. Morris Lesmore loves words, stories, and books, and after a tornado carries him to another land, dreary and colorless, he finds a single book in color that leads him to an amazing library where he learns the books need him as much as he needs them. 2013. How Rocket Learned to Read by Tads Hill, DB 75409, BR 20021, Available as Bard Download. A little yellow bird introduces the dog Rocket to the wondrous alphabet and teaches him to read. When winter arrives, the little yellow bird flies south and Rocket practices until spring when his new friend and teacher returns. Print Braille for preschool grade 2 and older readers, 2012. The Library by Sarah Stewart, DB 42455, available as Bard download. Elizabeth Brown is a shy, skinny, nearsighted girl. She does not like to play with dolls, but rather learns to read quite early. She stays home and reads while her friends go on dates, and when she finds a job, she begins filling her house with books. Then one day, Elizabeth Brown realizes the awful fact that she simply cannot have one more book in her house. What will she do? For grades K through 3, 2017. Lola at the Library by Anna McQuinn, DB 115087, available as Bard download. Every Tuesday, Lola and her mother visit their local library to return and check out books, attend story readings, and share a special treat. Lola loves Tuesdays because that is the day she and her mother go to the library. Everything about the trip is an exciting adventure, from packing her backpack with books and her all-important library card, to story times and singing, to choosing new books and the walk home when they always stop for a special treat. But the best time of all is when Mommy reads her story at bedtime. For preschool to grade 2, 2023. Stacy's Remarkable Books by Stacy Abrams, DB 117642, available as Bard download. Every Thursday, Stacy finds joy in the school library and her passion for books. But when she meets Julie, a new student struggling with reading, they form a bond and inspire other classmates to share stories, fostering a love for reading together. For preschool to grade 2, 2024.
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1: Hello, everyone, and welcome once again to In Perspective. I am Bob Branco. Glad to be with all of you today. This is episode 462, dated Friday, May 1st, 2026. Before we continue, allow me to introduce our good friend, colleague, and co-host for today's program, Peter Alchel. Peter, how you doing?
3: Hey, Bob.
1: Yes?
3: Beautiful weather here in Coos Bay. 60 degrees and sunny. Unfortunately, we need more rain. We are about 10% under where we should be, and the rainy season is officially over. So if anybody feels inclined to pray for our precipitation needs in Coos Bay, Oregon, I would appreciate it. But the weather here is fabulous right now.
1: We are sunny today, 60 to 65. It's going to be seasonable this weekend, but warming up next week to the 70s. That's good to know. Before we continue, let me thank those people who make it possible for In Perspective to be made available. We start out with Raymond Gay, our producer. Thank you for what you do. Peter from Canada, thank you for posting our programs on one of your chat boards. It is much appreciated. Our media outlets, thank you for airing us. 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We appreciate that. 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
1: I would like to say hi to Donna, who is our Zoom host for today's program, along with Brad, who is our streamer. 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I want to say hi to a faithful listener, Mustafa Almadi. I hope I'm pronouncing it right. If I'm not, I'm sure I'll know. I'll hear about that. But anyway, thank you for listening and for your comments. We appreciate the fact that you listen. We are here today with Pauline Ohadi. I hope I'm pronouncing that properly. Pauline Ohadi. She is the membership secretary for the National Church Conference of the Blind, which is held once a year. I hear a lot about it. I get a lot of emails from Pauline. I hear from Duncan Holmes. I hear from several people who are involved with the planning of the conference, and they also describe the conference and what happens there. So that's why we brought Pauline on the show today, so that she can tell us more about what is done and what the purpose of the conference is all about. Welcome, Pauline.
4: Thank you, Bob.
1: So normally the church conference is held in August. Am I right about that?
4: Yes.
1: And it's how many days? About a week, would you say?
4: People will check in on Saturday, and they will check out of the hotel on Friday. So it's a 6-day, it's a 6-night stay at the hotel.
1: And go ahead, Peter.
3: I was going to ask, and where and when is this conference?
4: The conference is held every year in August, and it's in a different city and state every year. So we search out hotels that will give us a good hotel rate, and when we hold our conference, because, you know, we want to have as many attendees as possible that love to come to the conference. I love the conference myself. I just want to say greetings to everyone listening on this podcast, In Perspective. As membership secretary, I gratefully serve the National Church Conference of the Blind, an organization founded in 1953 for the blind and low vision community. My first NCCB conference was held in El Paso, Texas in 1998, and I have not missed a conference since then, except 2020 due to the COVID epidemic.
1: So what city and state is it this season, this year?
4: Nashville, Tennessee. Yay!
1: All right. All right.
4: And it's people will check in on August the 1st. And check out on August the 7th. And the highlight, except for the meetings, of course, because we, this is a church-based conference, and we meet bringing glory to our Lord and our Savior. And but we set aside one day for a tour, what we call a tour, a fun day. And this year, since we're holding it in Nashville, August 4th, we're going to the Grand Ole Opry.
1: Yay.
4: We're real excited about it. Everybody is just so excited to attend the Grand Ole Opry. This is their 100-year anniversary.
3: So give us a sense of what a typical day is like at this conference. What happens, you know, aside from the tour?
4: Okay. The first day, we have our Sunday morning church service. And this year in Nashville, we will be traveling to the Music Valley Cowboy Church and having our church conference, our Sunday morning service there. And so that's our first meeting. And then our second meeting begins at 6 p.m. and with hymn sing. So everyone joins together, and everyone in our group may raise their hand or stand or say something, and we'll sing their favorite Christian hymn. So that lasts about 30 minutes or 45 minutes, depending on how, you know, busy it gets. And we little break, and at 7:30 we begin our first Bible meeting. And to begin with, our president welcomes everyone, and we begin with an opening prayer. And there's someone from the group that's attending has already been called to lead three hymnals that they select from the hymnal book. And the hymnals are in Braille, and they are in large print, depending on what you prefer. So everyone can sing the songs praising our Lord. And next is devotional, a 5 to 7 minute devotional presented by one member in our group that has agreed to give a devotional. And that's always an exciting event, because you don't know, you never know what they're going to be presenting, what they're going to talk about. And then next is our special music, which someone from the group has been asked to serve as singing the special music. And we have our own Duncan Holmes as our pianist. And that's been really nice to have someone as professional as Duncan Holmes. And by the way, Duncan Holmes sent an email saying he will be with us in spirit, and to give all those NCCB folks who are listening a big howdy from their president. So I need to get that in there somewhere. So after we get our, let's see, I probably ought to get our,
1: You were talking about the special music that comes later on Sunday evenings.
4: Yes.
1: That's where you left off.
4: We have our special music by someone, from our group. To me, that's the finest part of our organization is our attendees are participants in the program, and they change every year depending on who wants to serve. So isn't that wonderful that we can ask a blind person to lead the three songs, give a devotional, do the special music, and after the special music we have our Bible message, and that's given by one of three messages, one on Sunday night, Monday night, and Wednesday night. And we have a Bible teacher that was selected, and those Bible messages are given on Monday morning, Wednesday morning, and Thursday morning. And it's always a wonderful time in Bible messages, quotes from the Bible, not just the speaker, which I think is wonderful. So every day at 9, every day, Monday, Wednesday, and Thursday, we have prayer and praise hosted by one of the members of our group that's been selected. And on Thursday, we have testimony time. And prayer and praise is where people will raise their hand or stand, and they will give a prayer request. And someone in the group will be asked to volunteer to pray for that person, the needs of that person. Or they may give a praise report. That's something wonderful that they want everyone to know that God has blessed them through something. So, and then testimony time is where people will give their testimony. Testimony of how God has performed in their life, has blessed them with different things. I mean, we all know that there's no greater number of blessings that we receive from God. If you just sit and count your blessings, it's remarkable that you cannot stop. There's no ending to the blessings that God gives us every day. Every day is a new day in the Lord, and he blesses us. So what happens
1: on Tuesdays?
4: Tuesday, we have a different person. Our president welcomes everyone and gives an opening prayer. And we have a different person that will lead the three hymns. And we'll have a different person that gives a devotional and a special music. And everything is about the same every day, except for different things that we have. We have our mission report on Wednesday evening, where our treasurer, Dr. Enoch Williams, will present to everyone our mission for this last year and how much we contributed to the Lutheran Braille Workers. Lutheran Braille Workers are our mission. So every year we pass an offering and we collect for the mission. And on Wednesday night, we give our condolences, our honor to the people who have had a relative pass away during the past year since our last conference. They will let us know. Let us know many times by asking for prayer for themselves and their family and loved ones that they have lost a loved one in their family, a member. And so on Wednesday night, the last thing is having our memorial service where we have a memorial and honors list, and I keep that list and bring it to the conference. Gets brailled and it gets read by a blind lady, Vivian Williams. We have a site committee report. That is to tell everyone in the group that has attended where we're going to meet next year and what the room rate is going to be and everything. What they can expect the next year, and let them know that, you know, everyone is invited, everyone is welcome, and we hope to see them all next year at conference. On Thursday afternoon, we hold our general business meeting where everything that needs to be reported, there's reading of the roster. Membership secretary reads the roster, which is calling out everyone's name that attended the conference that year. Last year we had 93 people on the roster that I called out each name. And, it's quite remarkable to serve as membership secretary because I get to serve every member, everyone interested, everyone that's not a member, everyone that calls in. I get to serve them, and I love it. I love this serving as membership secretary, and I've been doing that since 2014. Our previous membership secretary passed away in 2013, and I served at that meeting as temporary, and then I was elected in the next year as membership secretary. So I've been serving since 2014, and I've been very happy to serve the people. I get to know all the members very well. I get to visit with them. I get to talk to them. I get to handle all of their concerns about attending the conference. It's a wonderful job. And who is on our board? Maybe your group knows some of them, so I'll name them off. President is Duncan Holmes. Vice President, Duncan Holmes from Texas. Vice President, Kathy Whaley from Oklahoma. Treasurer, Dr. Enoch Williams from Philadelphia. Recording Secretary, Dr. Cynthia Lyde from Philadelphia. Membership Secretary, Pauline O'Hattie from Oklahoma. Our representatives are Cynthia Hayakawa from Hawaii, Ashley Woodruff from Texas, Beth Moline from Minnesota, Nigel Ruckart from Florida, Steve Blow from New York, Marcia Farrow from Georgia. So we have 11 board members, and though the last six that I mentioned, they serve 3-year term. The officers, which were the first five people that I mentioned, they serve 2-year terms, except for the recording secretary and the membership secretary. They can be reelected every year if the group elects everyone. They're not appointed. They're not, they enter their position only by having been elected by the entire group that have paid their membership dues that year and attended. They're in attendance. So, and everyone can serve on the board. The only requirement is that they are a born again Christian, and everyone is welcome to attend the conference, whether you're blind, low vision, sighted. Everyone is welcome. And one thing you might want to know is once a month on the first Monday of each month, we hold an NCCB. That's our initials for National Church Conference of the Blind, NCCB teleconference. And it just happens to be this next Monday, the first Monday of each month on May 4th, and it will begin at 7:30 Central Time, 8:30 Eastern Time, and the other two times I'm not sure of. So everyone is invited to attend. You don't have to be a member. You don't have to ever have attended conference. You just join in by calling the phone number and the access code, and you're in, and you can listen only, or you can participate, ask questions, give a testimony. The teleconference on the first Monday is for anything you want to talk about. And, of course, it's hosted by Duncan Holmes, the president, and he holds a really tight situation in that no one, you know, blasts anyone else or gossips or says anything rough or anything. So he holds a really good conference. Everybody enjoys it. They're happy. They're happy to be on the conference, and everybody's it's a nice fellowship. As a matter of fact, our conference is to me like a family reunion. I've been going since 1998, so you can imagine I know a lot of people, and I love them, and they're my family, and it's like a family reunion. So every year about this time, because we're 3 months away from going to our conference in Nashville, I just get real excited and real happy that I'm going to get to see all of my people. And regardless of who is a new person, or they've never been there before and they're a first timer, for whatever reason, God knows only that I love all of them. I think that, I wonder, God, I just haven't known you before. And I think it's because we all hold the Holy Spirit and our Holy Spirits relate to each other and love each other.
1: I want to, I want to recognize a couple of names, and I know one of these people we've had on our show in the past. You may know her, Karen Gerield. I think she used to be involved with MCCB at one time, NCCB.
4: Yes, she was our president for 4 years. Karen Gerald from Virginia, Norfolk, Virginia.
1: And yes, we've had her on the program.
4: She will be there this year, and she is our Bible teacher. So you'll hear you'll hear her love of Christ and her Bible message on Monday, Wednesday, and Thursday morning. And we're all looking forward to it. Everyone gets so excited for conference. I know I do. And I bought a multi-passenger van so that everyone that can fit in my van, I will take them to conference. I will drive them to conference because they may not be able to afford a plane fare. You know, plane fares are expensive nowadays. And this year, I'm excited that I have 5 blind people riding in my van. So I'm so excited to drive to Nashville. It's about a 10-hour drive, and I plan to do it all in May. And
1: I'm sorry, Pauline. Your signal broke up. How long does it take again? Please say that again. Your signal broke up.
4: I have 5 blind people in my van this year, 2 married couples and Kathy, a single person, and myself. So that's 6 people. And it's going to take about 10 or 11 hours to drive to Nashville this year. And I'm looking forward to it, and I've driven it. I've driven people to conference for so many years because I wanted to buy a multi-passenger van, which I did many, many years ago. I bought a Honda Odyssey holding 7 passengers. And I think one of the first years that I took people to conference, I had 6 passengers plus me, and I drove everyone to in Colorado, and I've driven everyone to Lansing, Michigan, and I've driven everyone to Cincinnati, Ohio.
1: You put that van to good use, that's for sure.
4: I have.
1: I'm sorry, Pauline, I just wanted to recognize one more person I want to say hi to. It's somebody that I know pretty well. She comes on my Sunday evening phone chats quite frequently. Her name is Randa Hasley. Do you know her?
4: Oh yes. We all love Randa. You know, she has a Bible conference every Saturday evening.
1: Christian Fellowship. So, yes, I get the notices from her and from you.
4: Yes. I forward her invitation to the Bible study. I'm the person who forwards all the prayer requests. And I forward all of the announcements of our first Monday teleconference and Randa's Saturday fellowship. And if you're not on my email list, let me know, and I have your email, Bob. So I will put you on there, and you'll receive it. I think I have about 175 people on my email list.
1: I'm already on your list, Pauline.
4: Even to get everything or just
1: I get notices about the Christian Fellowship meetings on Saturday nights, and I also get the notices about Monday nights as well.
4: Oh, great, great. So you just got one today from
1: I believe so.
4: Randa Hasley, yes. We love Randa. Isn't she wonderful? Oh my goodness.
1: Yes.
4: But then I love everyone in this conference. There's not one person that I don't just fall in love with the very minute they're brand new. I mean, I just love to hug them if it's appropriate. And I love to talk with them and fellowship with them. And just do anything that they need done. Be led to the meetings, be led to the restaurant, be led to the an off-site restaurant that might be a block or blocks away. I love it, and sometimes we prepare a train. If anyone is blind on this podcast, you know what I'm talking about. We make a train, and everyone puts their hand on a shoulder, and off we go, and it's a train going down the street. And that's how we get around at different places, and I get to do that, and I'm so thrilled that I get to do that. And other people get to do that. I'm not the only one. There are several sighted people that attend the conference, so that some of them are married. Their spouse is a blind person, so they come, but they also help with all the blind people, whatever they need. So no one is left alone unless they just want to be. And we have some people that, you know, stay in their room, but not very many people. They just love the conference. They love the fellowship. I think it was 2 years ago in, I think it was Little Rock. We held a conference in Little Rock, Arkansas, and we had 8 first-timers, and they loved it so much that they've been coming, and they'll be there again this year. If you go to our website, you will see every year that we have held a conference since 1953, and in what city and state. Maybe it's just the state. And you'll see everywhere we've been.
1: What is the website?
4: You can type in National Church Conference of the Blind under Google, or you could go to www.thenccb.com. 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And that'll take you to our website, and you can read our mission, our everything is on the page, what we believe, what we are, you know, our beliefs and our what we know that the Lord leads us to do. And Enoch Williams, our treasurer, you just can't ask for a nicer man, that he will answer the phone and talk with people. And he's a blind man and married to a blind lady, Enoch and Vivian Williams, and he is the most wonderful man I think that I've ever known in being a Christian and being loving and giving and generous. And sometimes I think Enoch and I talk so much before each conference, planning and talking and tossing over everything and going through everything. We also have a benevolence program, and that is where if a person would like to attend the conference, but they just don't have enough money to pay the hotel bill, then we will pay half of their hotel bill if they will fill out a form, a benevolence form, and with all their information and questions about the conference, what they would love to get out of the conference, what they might do to help in the conference. And the benevolence committee will look over their form and their and they will decide if they qualify. And you can only qualify once in 5 years. So a person who has applied last year cannot apply until 5 years from now. So that's a very good thing that we have going, is that benevolence committee. And 1 year, I think we got 21 people on the benevolence that benefited from our benevolence program, and that was when we went to Kansas City, Missouri, and we had many, many people on the benevolence committee. Last year, I can't remember how many, maybe we had 8 or 10. Every year we have people that apply for the benevolence, and if they haven't been on it in 5 years, then and they meet the requirements, because there's the area on there that what do you earn, what does your household income, and it's anywhere from $5,000 a year up to $15,000 a year, I think. I'm not sure exactly, but and if they make a little over $15,000 and up, then they still might qualify if their needs are great, if they've had some serious expenses through the year that's caused them financial distress, then they can qualify. So does anyone have any other questions for me?
3: Yeah, I do, actually, a couple. It sounds like most mornings and evenings are taken up with praise and prayer and Bible study. What happens in the afternoons?
4: On Monday afternoon at 2:00, we have a workshop, and that is where one of our group members have agreed to present an hour and a half workshop on a subject that they choose, you know, pertaining to Christian. Everything is Christian, you know, you can't just do anything. So that's on Monday afternoon and on Wednesday afternoon. And we have talent time, and that this year that will be in the afternoon on Tuesday. And that's where anyone that wants to sign up, because they feel like they have a good voice, they have a poem to read, a commentary to read, or a story they want to, you know, one lady did a skit last year and it was wonderful. Just whatever talent, they can play an instrument, do whatever they want to, and they can bring a cassette if they have a cassette player, or they can bring a thumbprint, is that what they're called, a flash disk, and recording. And we always have a big recording of our conference and a lot of speakers so that everyone can hear very well. And
1: you're referring to a flash drive.
4: Yeah, flash drive. And our sound and recording guy will play their song to follow with them, or they can request Duncan Holmes or one of the other piano players to assist, accompany them in their talent. And it's a wonderful time. It's a wonderful time. Everybody loves the talent time, and a lot of people participate, and it's always really good. You know, no one goes up there thinking that they're going to not sing very well. They sing beautiful. Who could not sing beautiful if they're singing to the Lord, right? So it's a wonderful time. And then on Thursday afternoon, we have the general business meeting. Everyone who pays their membership dues they can attend the business meeting. They just can't vote or elect anyone to serve on the board of directors. That's the only thing they cannot do, is vote for whoever's running for an office, to attend the business meeting. And that's where we read the budget for the current year, the budget proposal for the coming year. That's where we get the read the roster and give the membership their couple of vote reports, the site committee to notify everyone of where we're going here. The general business meeting is very important to attend. All of it is very good. Everything that goes on in the conference, I'm never bored. I just love it. And I love seeing everyone at conference and talking with everyone in fellowship and loving them. You know, I just let them know how much I appreciate them being my friend. I've never had so many friends except since I've been serving on the NCCB and my church group. Of course, I have great friends and lots of friends there, but I feel like, Lord, you have blessed lots of friends. It's just wonderful. That's with all
3: you're fading in and out. I don't

0: not sure why, but you are. If you could not fade in and out somehow, that would be great.
1: So what should I repeat?
0: Just repeat the last couple of sentences, please.
1: I was just telling you the same thing I've told before. I just love the fellowship. I love to see everyone at conference every year. It's my family reunion. I love to hug them. I love to sit and talk with them at their lunch table, or, you know, if there's time to visit with them. And I meet every single one because they register registration on Saturday night from 6 to 7:30. That's registration where they will get their program of events throughout the week. They will get a name badge to wear while they're at the meetings at conference, and they will get a goodie bag full of snacks and things to enjoy throughout the week. And everybody loves the goodie bag because it's a goodie, you know, stuff in there to eat while you're getting ready to go to bed and you're just hungry for something. And I just love
2: it. Can anybody hear me? Can anybody hear me?
1: I can hear.
2: Peter, you have one more question, and then we have 19 minutes, so if you have one more question, I'll turn it over to the participants.
0: Yeah, let me just ask this quick question. What is the mission of your group?
1: Okay, I can give you that. Let me... Of course, we have our... let me go to that place.
2: You are listening to In Perspective. I'm Bob Ranko, and he's Peter Altschul. Our guest is Pauline Ohadi, Membership Secretary for the National Church Conference of the Blind, held annually in different cities and states throughout the country.
1: Yes.
3: And
2: did you find
3: Bob,
2: it yet?
3: We do have three hands just to let
0: you know. Let's take the questions.
2: And, yeah, let's do that.
0: Let's do that.
2: So Donna, tell us who's first.
3: We have Rodney Neely. You may unmute.
2: Hello, Rodney, from California, I believe. How are you?
3: Oh, Rodney, you're still muted.
4: Oh.
3: There you are.
4: Hello. My question is really easy. Is your website nccb.org?
1: No, not .org. 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
4: Okay. I'll go up there and try to figure out whether I can come to the conference. It sounds like a really good organization.
1: Oh, great. Oh, I'm so glad. What is your name? And I'll look for your message.
4: My name is Rodney Neely. I'm sorry to have bothered you. I was just trying to mute so that I'd give other people a chance to talk.
1: What is your name?
2: Rodney
4: Neely.
2: Rodney Neely. That's his name, Pauline. Rodney Neely.
1: Rodney? Is it K-N-E?
3: N. N-E-E-L-Y.
2: Neely.
1: K-E-E-L-Y. Okay, I'll remember that, and I'll certainly be watching for your... you can go on the website. And we have our newsletter giving you all the details of our conference. And also on the bottom part is our registration form. If you can go to that and paste, copy and paste on the document, fill it out and mail it to me. The address is on the form. Okay? Okay, Rodney?
0: Thank you, Rodney.
2: Thank you, Rodney.
3: Our next hand is area code 256, ending in 940. You may unmute.
2: And tell us who you are.
5: Hello, my name is Jessica Glasgow.
2: Jessica, welcome.
5: Yeah, it sounds like y'all going to have a good conference this year, you know. And I guess one of my questions is, have y'all ever experienced any healing at y'all's conferences or, you know, people? Because I was born, I've got ROP, you know, and I love to ask people questions and things. And I figured that with the blind people being able to read and do things, the Braille displays would probably be very, very,

0: 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The material being read is the copyright property of the publications being read. Access to this program is solely for persons who cannot read the original printed version due to a visual impairment or other disability. By continuing to listen, you confirm that you have such a condition.
1: Charles website.
2: Jessica, I hope you come this year, Phil.
3: Thank you, Jessica.
2: I have a mission statement when we're ready.
4: Let's hear it now, if you don't mind.
2: Hear it now.
4: Yes, please.
2: The realization of this mission is totally dependent upon our following the leading of the Holy Spirit as God leads the board of directors in the way to proceed in extending our outreach to each other and the unsaved world and their submission to His sovereign will. This can be accomplished even in the hardest of times and circumstances, as the enablement is not by might or by power, but by the Spirit, saith the Lord. The Lord has ordained a path for the NCCB that is laid out in Scripture, Matthew 28:19. We can all come to agreement as to direction and purpose when, as the Holy Bible instructs us, to ask for understanding and wise hearts so that we might perceive His will for our walk with Him and seek the directors of this body in the most effective means, as God has supplied what is needed to word out. Matthew 6. Seek ye first kingdom of heaven and righteousness, and all these things will be added to you. Now we know that we are to knock on the door of opportunity when God gives direction and instruction to advance the preaching and teaching of His word by doing everything that we have the availability to advance the proliferation of the message that has been delivered to the body of Christ. Our mission must never be clouded by personal gain or individual effort, but a unified love for God and man that transcends the horizontal view, but in vertical, in looking to Jesus Christ, the author and finisher of our faith. This will open doors of ministry that are unlimited in scope and give all the members of the NCCB a fuller walk with God and one another. Let us work together to have the mind of Christ. That's it.
4: Thank you, Pauline.
3: Donna, we have another hand.
5: Yes, we do. It's area 512, ending in 041. You may unmute.
3: And tell us who you are.
6: This is Marta from Austin, Texas.
3: Hi, Marta. Oh, Marta. How are you?
2: Marta.
6: Hello, Bob. Hello. I'm struggling with a cold right now, but that's okay. God, that's okay. I'm sorry that I was a few minutes late. So if this question has been asked and answered, I'm sorry. I hope not. But before I ask the question, Karen Gerald is one of my friends, and she told me that she was going to be preaching on the book of 2 Peter for the Bible study. And she said that it would be nice for people who were planning to come to study 2 Peter a little bit so they'd get an idea of what it was about beforehand. Yes. But I believe she's going to try to put the book of 2 Peter have copies, braille and large print, at least braille copies for people who are coming, so that they would have the scriptures to read for themselves while they're there.
2: Yes, yes.
6: So my other question, could you, if you haven't explained this so far, can you speak a little bit about the banquet on Thursday and who's going to be the speaker this year and who's going to be what's going on at the banquet?
2: Okay, I sure will, Marta. The Thursday evening banquet, as most people know that have gone, that's our final meeting. That's

0: finale. And we have a full course meal, and we have entertainment. The speaker will be Duncan Holmes, our president. And that's at 6:30 on Thursday evening, August the 6th.
1: And will there be special music and entertainment?
0: Yes, there'll be entertainment by the Music Valley Cowboy Church Band and Musicale.
1: Okay.
0: And it's going to be great. It's going to be a great, right now, the three entree options for you to choose from is the salmon, the grilled chicken breast, and a vegetarian meal. So those are the three choices that you have to choose from, because that's how the caterer, they can't, you know, order everybody's meals individually. Right. Everybody chooses from salmon or vegetarian. Does that answer your question about the banquet?
1: It does, and I believe also the hotel provides a free breakfast every morning for NCCB guests, doesn't it? Is that
0: correct? Yes. There's a free breakfast, a hot breakfast for everyone who stays at the Radisson, and free shuttle service to and from the airport.
2: Nice. So, thank you for that.
3: Thanks, Martha.
4: We do have another hand if you wanted it.
0: And Martha, okay. There will be a welcome committee in the lobby when people arrive, that you won't just arrive in a lobby empty wondering what to do. There's a welcome committee, three or four or five people who will come to you and say, welcome to the conference. Where can we help you? And they're wonderful.
2: Thank you. We have one more hand, I heard.
4: Yes, we do have one more hand, and that's Nigel Rickards.
5: Yeah. Good afternoon again, Pauline.
3: Hello, Nigel.
5: And good afternoon again, Brother Bob. Firstly, I'd like to join everybody in welcoming our president to the call. Brother Duncan Holmes is with us at the moment. We'll allow him to put in his much more than 2 cents worth, I'm sure. In fact, he might have been the one just raising his hand. I don't know. Anyway, I also wanted to rise to answer a question that was posed earlier. I believe that was you, Brother Bob. Tuesday is normally our tour day. Usually those who want to participate in the tour, and, we do have to pay extra for the tour, pretty much the entire day except for the night is set aside for the tour, whatever it happens to be. Nighttime is usually the talent night. So we start out with our morning prayer, as Pauline pointed out, but at 9 o'clock we normally leave for the tour. Now, this is going to be a different because we're going to the Grand Ole Opry, and I believe, the tour starts at 7 p.m. So I don't know what happens during the first part of the day. I believe, the first part of the day will consist of the normal, weekday events. I'm not sure what's, in the entertainment's going to be in the afternoon instead of the evening. And, the Grand Ole Opry is going to be the, tour, destination for this particular, event, this year's event. And so it's going to be, that's going to be starting at 7 p.m. My understanding,
0: yes,
5: will be, augmented by Pauline and possibly even our president who has just joined us, as I previously know. Thank you.
4: I did want to share your president, Duncan Holmes, does have his hand up, and there are two.
3: And we have about 3 minutes.
2: But let's get Duncan on.
3: So, okay. Duncan, welcome.
4: You may unmute.
3: Duncan.
0: And transportation is provided to the Cowboy
4: Church.
0: There
4: you are. He's unmute.
0: And to the Grand Ole Opry.
6: Okay. Yes. Tuesday morning this year, since the talent show, that's an exciting thing here, and that this year promises to be a good one. And Tuesday morning, since we're touring that evening, I think we're probably just going to have the morning for people to catch up and do things as they want to do. It's going to be different from the other mornings, as far as I know. That's up to those who want to decide. But yours truly will definitely welcome the relief, because it is going to be the whole week is intense. I'll tell you that now. And you have to pace yourself. But and the most important thing is to get to have some time with the Lord, God, in His Word, and so on. That's all I got to say. You can go ahead and mute me back. Thank you all very much.
0: To answer about Tuesday, from the beginning until 2 p.m. is fellowship time. Everyone can join each other in the restaurant, in the lobby, invite anyone into their room to fellowship, whatever they want to do on Tuesday morning from beginning to 2 p.m. The talent time starts at 2 p.m. and we'll probably go an hour and a half or 2 hours. And then we'll get ready to go to the Grand Ole Opry after we eat dinner. Is that clear on that?
3: It is. It sounds like a wonderful week, and I wish all of you the best with this activity. I know it's always a success, and it's beneficial to a lot of people, and I'm glad that you provide this, you and Duncan and your team and everybody else. It's a great conference, and I'm sure that the Lord will guide all of you through it, as He does all of us anyway. And with that, Pauline, we're going to have to wrap this up, but I really appreciate, I know Peter does too.
2: Yeah, thank
3: your
2: you,
3: time to, go ahead, Peter.
2: Just thank you, that's all.
0: I hope I haven't taken over too much of your time and rambling on, but I love the conference.
3: I'm sure you do, and you've expressed that quite well, and you've given us a lot of information to digest, and we appreciate you. And the website
0: again is
3: www.thenccb.com if you want to register.
0: Yes. Yes.
2: Well, thank you for joining us, and we'll see you back next week, audience people.
3: That's correct, and go safe with God's abundant blessings, and take care, everybody.
7: Hi, I'm Linda. I'll be reading an article from Real Simple, January-February 2024 issue, Pets, Warm Fuzzies, a no-fail mood booster, that little fur ball curled up at your feet right now, by Juno DeMello. There's no denying that the unconditional love for my four-legged friend makes us happy. We're all pretty much aligned on that. Almost 90% of dog and cat owners said their pets have a positive impact on their mental health, according to a recent poll by the American Psychiatric Association. I'm an absolute believer that my life has been made richer through my experience with animals, says Hal Herzog, PhD, Professor Emeritus of Psychology at Western Carolina University, who studies animal behavior. Herzog adds that while we can be sure our pets brighten our days, he and his colleagues are still studying the science behind how they do it. Sticking with the theme of this issue, we looked into the available research and broke down some ways our animals make us feel better. Note, to help maximize these benefits, experts advise squeezing in as much together time as you can. It's not just having a pet that matters, it's the quality of the relationship, says Megan Mueller, PhD, who leads the Pets and Well-Being Lab at Tufts University. A colleague of mine is fond of saying that having a pet is like having a bike. If it's sitting in the garage collecting dust, it's not doing much good. They boost feel-good hormones. Rough day? Numerous studies find that when you love on a furry creature, your levels of the stress hormone, cortisol, can go down, and your levels of the happy hormone, oxytocin, which makes you feel calm and safe and helps lower your blood pressure, can go up. In a study in the journal Science, people who spend at least 2 minutes gazing into their canines' eyes experienced a 300% rise in oxytocin levels. What's more, scientists suspect that the relationship is mutually beneficial, particularly for dogs. In that same study, the lucky pups who got the eye contact experienced a 130% jump in their oxytocin levels. They provide companionship. They provide companionship. Your dog really can be like a BFF. Many of the benefits we get from the people in our social support network, having someone to talk to, focus our attention on, and exercise with, for example, we can also get from our pets, says Alan Beck, DSC, director of the Center for the Human-Animal Bond at Purdue University's College of Veterinary Medicine. He adds that pets have the power to decrease loneliness. They're also great listeners. In a 2021 study in Frontiers in Psychiatry, 80% of people said their dogs helped them get through tough times, and 69% admitted to telling their dogs secrets no one else knew. Of course, pets can't give advice, but don't you tend to feel better after unburdening yourself? They make us more social. If you've ever been to Corgi Meetup or traded cat-sitting duties with a neighbor, you know that pets can bring people together. You're significantly more likely to talk to people on the street when you're walking your dog, Herzog says, and chatting up a fellow cat lover or someone at the dog park fulfills a basic human need to connect with others and increases what experts at Harvard Business School call your relational diversity. The amount of time you spend talking to different types of people. A 2022 study found that the people who felt the most satisfied and happy with their lives had the most relational diversity. They encourage mindfulness. When Bones McFluff demands pats, he's not worrying about the past or future. He's living in the moment, and he can help you do the same. Interacting with animals often gets our mind off other things for at least a few minutes, which is a brief exercise in mindfulness, says Andrea Beetz, Ph.D., professor of special education at the International University of Applied Sciences in Germany, who studies human-animal interaction. Mindfulness can reduce stress and anxiety, sharpen focus, and promote a good night's sleep. Even a little can help. Dog owners who gave their pooches at least 7 minutes of undivided attention each week felt more relaxed during the exercise, according to a 2021 study in the journal Animals. And yay, the sessions had short-term lingering calming effects too. So get to it and dole out those belly rubs.
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10: 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Hello, everyone, and welcome back to the program. This edition covers the week of May 3rd, 2026. I hope everyone is doing well and enjoying the beautiful spring weather we're having, except for the rain that we're getting this week. We've got lots of interesting stories for you this week, so let's get started. Our first story this week comes from Disability Belongs, and you can find them online at disabilitybelongs.org. States continue legal attack on Section 504 and the right to live in the community. This is written by the Disability Belongs staff, and it was published on April 30th, 2026. And this is a Here's an update for May of 2026. Indiana withdraws from the case, and advocacy continues in the fight, remaining states involved in Texas versus Kennedy. As of May 4th, the state of Indiana has withdrawn from Texas versus Kennedy, and this is a sign that advocacy works. Our efforts are continuing in the eight states still involved in Texas versus Kennedy. The court has set a schedule from May 4th to July 7th for when each side will submit written arguments. This is a key window for people to contact their state attorneys general and urge them to withdraw from the case. Disability Belongs is resharing this action alert because the case continues to raise serious concerns for Section 504 enforcement, community living, and protections against unnecessary institutionalization. Texas and seven other states are continuing their legal challenge to disability civil rights protections under Section 504 of the Rehabilitation Act. The current filing is not a new lawsuit, but a revised filing in an existing case, Texas versus Kennedy. While these states are no longer arguing that Section 504 itself is unconstitutional, they are now asking the court to block key federal regulations that explain how Section 504 must be enforced, especially protections tied to community living. So, what's happening? In January of 2026, nine states filed an amended complaint challenging the U.S. Department of Health and Human Services, or HHS, 2024 regulations implementing Section 504. These regulations clarify that people with disabilities have the right to receive services in the most integrated setting appropriate, and disability discrimination can occur not only when someone is placed in an institution, but also when state policies or service gaps place people at serious risk of unnecessary institutionalization. The states are asking the court to block enforcement of these regulations. Why it matters. The right to live in the community is not new. Courts, including the U.S. Supreme Court, have recognized for decades that unnecessary institutionalization is a form of discrimination. What is at stake here is enforcement. The 2024 Section 504 regulations help ensure that disability rights can be enforced before harm occurs, before someone is forced into an institution because community-based services are unavailable, inaccessible, or underfunded. If the states succeed in their claim, Section 504 would still exist, but it would be much harder for disabled people to challenge systems that fail to support community living, and states could face less accountability for policies that push people toward institutional care instead of providing meaningful options to live at home and in the community. Disability rights are only meaningful if they can be enforced in real life, not just after harm has already happened. What you can do now. If you live in a state involved in this lawsuit, and those states are Texas, Alaska, Florida, Kansas, Louisiana, Missouri, Montana, and South Dakota, you can take action by contacting your state attorney general and urging them to stop efforts that weaken enforcement of Section 504 and the right of people with disabilities to live in the community. If you live outside these states, staying informed and sharing accurate information about what's at stake helps protect disability civil rights nationwide. You can still contact your state attorney general to share your concerns about the lawsuit, as well as share this action alert with your networks. And you can find out who your state attorneys general is and how to contact them at disabilitybelongs.org/act/attorney-general-list. Our next article on this week's program comes from Greenway Magazine at mogreenway.com. Missouri lawmakers send website accessibility lawsuit bill to the governor. And this is written by Nathan Haynes and published on April 29th. Last week, Missouri lawmakers sent Governor Mike Kehoe a bill aimed at curbing what supporters describe as abusive website accessibility lawsuits, a legal issue that has affected small businesses, nonprofits, and regulated industries across the state, including Missouri's cannabis industry. Senate Bills 907, 1154, and 1272 combined under the, quote, Act Against Abusive Website Access Litigation, unquote, have been delivered to the governor and carry an effective date of August 28, 2026, according to the Missouri Senate's bill page. The measure creates a process for determining whether certain website accessibility claims are abusive and would give businesses a 90-day opportunity to take substantial good-faith steps to correct alleged violations. The proposal follows years of complaints from Missouri businesses that have received demand letters or lawsuits alleging that their websites failed to comply with the Americans with Disabilities Act or related accessibility standards. While the issue has not been limited to cannabis operators, it has been a recurring concern in Missouri's cannabis industry as the market has emerged, with multiple operators facing website accessibility demand letters or lawsuits in recent years. Reporting from the News Tribune described the measure as a response to, quote, sue and settle, unquote, practices affecting Missouri small businesses and nonprofits. Other reporting has noted that more than 100 Missouri business owners approached lawmakers after receiving lawsuits claiming their websites were not ADA compliant. In recent years, dozens of licensed and ancillary cannabis businesses in Missouri have faced website accessibility demands, letters, or lawsuits. Operators have described the claims as costly, disruptive, and in some cases arbitrary, particularly when businesses were willing to make website improvements but were pushed towards settlement before having a clear opportunity to correct the issue. In 2024, Greenway worked with Nate Davison of Appos Partners to publish guidance explaining that web accessibility is about building digital tools that can be used by people with visual, auditory, cognitive, and physical impairments. The primary concern is not whether website accessibility matters. There is a reason that in many of the predatory cases, the targets of lawsuits are small businesses and startups. These types of companies are especially vulnerable because the cost of defending a lawsuit often exceeds the cost of settlement, especially if that is the design of the case. The Act Against Abusive Website Access Litigation is aimed at a different question: how to separate legitimate accessibility enforcement from litigation that courts determine was primarily filed to obtain a settlement. Under the bill, the Attorney General, a Missouri resident, the state, a political subdivision, or an entity subject to a website access claim could bring a civil action against the party, attorney, or law firm that initiated the underlying litigation. The court would then determine whether the access claim was abusive. In making that determination, courts would consider the totality of the circumstances and whether the primary purpose of the underlying litigation was to obtain payment from a defendant because of the cost of defending the case. The bill allows courts to assess factors including the circumstances surrounding the claim, the conduct of the parties, prior sanctions or bad faith findings, settlement discussions, and whether sanctions may be appropriate under Missouri Supreme Court Rule 55.03. The most immediate protection for businesses would be the 90-day correction period. A defendant that receives written notice of an alleged website access violation and in good faith initiates substantial steps to correct it within 90 days would receive a rebuttable presumption that any later claim for a website access violation is abusive. That presumption would not apply if the alleged violation is not corrected as determined by the court within the 90 days after written notice or service of a petition or complaint with enough detail to identify and correct the alleged violation. The proposal would also allow the Attorney General to intervene or bring an action on behalf of Missouri residents targeted by abusive website access litigation. If a court finds that litigation is abusive, it could award attorney's fees and costs to the party defending against the abusive claim. The court could also award punitive damages or sanctions of up to 3 times the amount of attorney's fees awarded. At the conclusion of the underlying website access litigation, the court would be required to review any determination that the litigation was abusive and any attorney fee award under the Missouri Supreme Court Rules of Professional Conduct before issuing judgment. The bill also includes an expiration provision tied to future federal action. If the U.S. Department of Justice issues standards concerning website accessibility under Title III of the ADA, the Attorney General must notify the reviser of statutes. Once the notice is received, the Missouri section would expire with respect to entities that have filed with the Missouri Secretary of State under Chapter 351. The Act Against Abusive Website Access Litigation would apply to litigation pending on August 28, 2026. The 90-day correction period would also apply to defendants in pending litigation on that date if they comply with the Act before or within 90 days after that date. For Missouri cannabis operators, the bill is not cannabis-specific, but it may have direct business relevance for those who have already or may potentially be faced with a lawsuit. Dispensaries, brands, manufacturers, cultivators, and ancillary companies often depend on websites, digital menus, online ordering tools, mobile applications, email, and other digital platforms to communicate with patients, consumers, retailers, and the public. For many operators, a website is not just a marketing asset. It is a menu, a product education tool, a location finder, an events hub, a compliance communication channel, and in some cases, part of the consumer or patient purchasing process. Supporters of the bill argue that businesses should be able to correct technical website issues before facing litigation costs. The News Tribune reported that at least 85 website accessibility lawsuits were filed in Missouri in 2025, citing an ADA website accessibility report from Ecomback, compared to 35 in 2024. For Missouri businesses, including cannabis operators, brands, and ancillary operators, the legislation does not eliminate the need for accessible websites. It does not change ADA regulations or the practical need to make digital content usable for people with disabilities. Instead, it would create a state-level path for Missouri residents and entities to challenge website access claims that a court determines were primarily filed to obtain payment rather to resolve an accessibility barrier. Let's pay a visit to The Blind Guide. You can find them online at theblindguide.com. Building Without Barriers, and this is written by Ed Henkler and published on April 29th. What image comes to mind when you hear Building Without Barriers? If you're Matthew Schifrin, perhaps you think of Lego blocks. When we talk about thriving with vision loss, we often focus on the critical level one tasks. These include the activities of daily living like cooking or navigating your home safely. But as I've shared many times, a life well-lived requires moving beyond the basics. It requires the freedom to engage in the hobbies and creative outlets that bring us genuine joy. For millions of people, that joy is found in building with Lego. But for a long time, the visual nature of Lego instructions created a, quote, brick wall, no pun intended, unquote, for builders who are blind. That is, until Matthew decided to engineer a solution. Through his nonprofit, Bricks for the Blind, Matthew is ensuring that the world of tactile building is open to everyone. The spark of innovation, from friendship to mission. The story of Bricks for the Blind began with a simple act of friendship. Matthew Schifrin, who has been blind since birth, loved Legos. But he relied on others to describe the instructions. A good friend spent years painstakingly translated visual diagrams into detailed text descriptions so Matthew could build independently. When that friend passed away, Matthew realized that his gift of independence should not die with her. He launched Bricks for the Blind to provide free, text-based building instructions. They can be read by screen readers or braille displays. Today, the organization allows blind people to build everything from a simple rose to a massive Lamborghini Countach with zero sighted assistance. That's truly building without barriers. A new era of accessible entertainment. This movement toward inclusive play is part of a much larger trend we've been following here at The Blind Guide. In my post on accessible entertainment, I discussed how organizations like Makers Making Change are using grassroots innovation to break down the digital divide in gaming. Whether it's a video game with audio cues or a Lego set with text instruction, the philosophy is the same. Inclusion is not an afterthought. When we design for the community from the start, we move from asking, "Can I participate?" to confidently saying, "Game on." Matthew's work also mirrors the efforts of companies like Inclusive Imagination, who are engineering accessible board games from the ground up. Both are proving that thriving means having the same opportunities for leisure, cognitive stimulation, and social connection as anyone else. Building without barriers, how text-based instructions work. If you've ever looked at a Lego instruction booklet, you know it's entirely visual. Lines, arrows, and colors. Bricks for the Blind converts these into logical, step-by-step text. For example, visual instruction, an image showing a gray plate and a black brick. Bricks for the Blind instruction, quote, "Start by placing a light gray 3x3 plate in front of you. Place a black 2x2 brick on the previous piece, even with the back right corner." This simple translation provides hours of relaxation, independence, and empowerment. One builder shared the following, quote, "The last time I played with Legos was when I was 6, before I lost my eyesight. Bricks for the Blind made it possible to create again." Unquote. Why this matters for the vision loss journey. At the end of the day, Matthew Schifrin isn't just giving people a way to play with toys. He is giving them a way to reclaim their agency. Building something complex with your own two hands is a powerful reminder that your value is not defined by your sight. Whether you are a veteran rebuilding your life or a child rediscovering their creative potential, tools like these are the bridges that turn level 1 survival into level 6 adventuring. Are you ready to start building? Get the instructions. Explore the full library of free guides at Bricks for the Blind. 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Support the mission. Bricks for the Blind is a nonprofit that relies on donations to keep instructions free for everyone. And finally, keep playing. Our next article comes from the May 2026 edition of the Braille Monitor magazine, a publication of the National Federation of the Blind, and you can find them online at nfb.org. The Courage to Bloom. This is written by Elizabeth Rouse and introduced by these words from the editor of the Braille Monitor. Elizabeth Rouse is a proud member of the 2025-2026 Kenneth Jernigan Leadership in Service Program cohort. While she has been blind since birth, she didn't get heavily involved in the Federation until she began college in the fall of 2026. Now, almost 10 years later, she wears a lot of hats in our organization at both a state affiliate level and a national division level. And when asked, she shared that she, quote, wouldn't have it any other way, unquote. Here are some reflections she shared that, among other things, are appropriate as we celebrate Mother's Day. Children begin asking one of life's most pivotal questions at an early age. Why? While I can only imagine how quickly parents tire being subjected to these curiosity-inspired lines of questioning, I will forever be grateful for my mother Monica's willingness to tackle one of life's greatest inquiries, quote, why do I have to be different, unquote. While she didn't know it in the moment, she planted a seed of positive blindness philosophy that parallels what we in the National Federation of the Blind know to be true. Blindness is not the characteristic that defines me or my future. After being diagnosed with Leber's congenital amaurosis, or LCA, at about 5 months old, my parents worked hard to give me every opportunity childhood offered, including riding a bike, learning to swim, falling in love with books, and, with a slightly higher frequency, falling and getting hurt. When I began preschool, an orientation and mobility specialist placed a white cane in my hand for the first time, and I hated it on sight. I could not figure out for the life of me why I had to carry this obtrusive stick, a blatant indicator to anyone who looked that I wasn't normal. One day, out of frustration most likely, I asked my mom, quote, why do I have to be different, unquote. Instead of offering me some sort of placating remark, she painted me a visual image that still resonates to this day. Quote, different doesn't have to be bad, Bethy. Think about it this way. You're a flower just like everyone else, but in the field of daisies, you're a violet, unquote. As I continued to progress through middle and high school, I tried to keep this guidance in mind, which is no easy task for a young woman. Anything that makes you stand out, height, weight, family makeup, is fodder for ridicule in the public eye. Thus, having the comfort of knowing my blindness didn't have to be seen as a negative helped me navigate the treacherous waters of female adolescence. Only after I found and embraced the Federation did I truly understand the wisdom of my mom's explanation. The seed that was planted oh so long ago was nurtured by mentors and friends who took the time to help me better understand that my blindness was simply a part of me. It didn't have to be the biggest, best, or certainly not the worst part of me. My mother's guidance made accepting the beliefs of our organization much simpler, and frankly, it laid a strong foundation for my willingness to accept others. Nowadays, I think it's a bit more accurate to believe that I'm a violet standing next to a rose, a chrysanthemum, and a tulip in that field full of unique flowers. Instead of fixating on our differences, though, I choose to celebrate the unity that we share along with the attributes that make us our own blossoms. Our next story comes from Be My Eyes at bemyeyes.com. Respect, Trust, and Scale, A Note to Our Community. This is written by Mike Buckley and published on April 20th. A few weeks ago, Be My Eyes reached a major milestone. 1 million blind and low vision users and over 10 million volunteers. A volunteer helps someone check an expiry date. A caller gets quick support navigating a screen. A small human connection makes a big difference. These moments are powerful precisely because they are respectful and built on trust. Recently, we've seen concerns about volunteers sharing videos of their calls or experiences on social media. While this is a rare occurrence, fewer than 0.002% of our call volumes, meaning that out of 1.5 million calls there will be 30 instances of this, assisting a blind person should never be performative entertainment or good social content. One of our blind employees compared this to, quote, The Truman Show, unquote, a movie about a man who discovers his entire life has been televised without his consent, with everyone around him in on it. It feels horrible. Posting a look how cool it was to help a blind person video is dehumanizing, and we need to acknowledge and address that. So first, let's be clear. This behavior is not acceptable and is a violation of our terms of service. Second, the Be My Eyes platform provides a number of security features about which some of our users may not be aware. Be My Eyes groups, for example, allows users to define their own trusted groups of individuals, perhaps their friends or family members, for sensitive or private call topics. But the hard part of some of these volunteer video posts is that almost all feature recording via a separate device, completely outside of our app experience. So a volunteer may have a friend or a separate camera recording the interaction. This makes technological, quote, in-app policing, unquote, of this ineffective. Third, we have and will continue to issue takedown requests when we discover posts like this. Social media companies often are slow to act and sometimes don't respond at all, but we occasionally have success. We remove and ban volunteers when we can connect a post to a specific account. We also continue to educate volunteers and wrote about this issue in our most recent volunteer newsletter, something we will repeat. But clearly, there is more we can do. We continue, and indeed are increasing, our social media monitoring on this issue. We are also constantly evaluating additional technological and human solutions and will report back. In the interim, let's work together to attack this. When we become aware of a post like this, we will act. You can also help us if you want to. If you become aware of a post like this that violates our terms, please notify us at community@bemyeyes.com. When we receive these reports, we will investigate and A, issue takedown requests, B, attempt to identify the volunteer in our system and warn and or ban them, and C, when possible, comment on the post directly, noting that it violates our terms of service. But let's be honest with each other. We are not going to be perfect here. We are a rapidly growing community of more than 11 million people, and any group of that size will have issues and individuals who make poor choices. But by working together, we can mitigate and minimize those issues. To our blind and low vision community, we continue to listen and learn. We appreciate you holding us accountable, and we're committed to continuous improvement. To our volunteers, your generosity is what makes this platform extraordinary. Respecting boundaries is part of that generosity. And to everyone watching this space, when you operate on a global scale like we do, even rare issues can become visible and important. What matters is the response, and we're committed to responding with clarity and accountability and a passion for doing better every day. And if you have just joined us, you are listening to the Blindness and Disability News Hour from Mind's Eye Radio in Belleville, Illinois. This program covers the week of May 3rd, 2026. Thanks for joining us, and now back to the program. As we jump into the second half of this week's program, let's pay a visit to ProPublica at ProPublica.org. The Trump administration aims to penalize disabled adults who live with their families. A rule change pushed by White House officials would slash benefits or end support for as many as 400,000 supplemental security income recipients with Down syndrome, dementia, and other disabilities whose parents or relatives receive SNAP benefits. This is written by Eli Hager. It was published on April 28th. Even a glance at Shaitira Burton's life reveals her need for the sort of federal government assistance that helps disabled Americans stay in their homes. Born 2 months prematurely into a poor family in Philadelphia, unable to breathe or swallow without tubes, and largely confined to medical facilities until the age of 4, Burton was diagnosed with a litany of developmental and intellectual disabilities that left her with an IQ below 70. She persevered and graduated from a high school special education program, then attempted community college, but she struggled to grasp basic tasks and information. She couldn't get hired, including at McDonald's. After multiple medical and psychological evaluations and a hearing before a judge, the federal government approved her for the Supplemental Security Income Program, which provides basic income to those with severe disabilities and to indigent older people. For Burton, who is now 22, the $994 monthly benefit is life-saving, but not enough to completely support herself on her own. So, like many SSI recipients, she has continued to live with her father, who makes around $2,000 a month as a Philadelphia sanitation worker. Now, President Donald Trump's administration is poised to penalize people like Burton simply for living in the same home as their families, according to 4 federal officials, internal emails, and a federal regulatory listing. The administration is working on a rule change that would deduct the value of a disabled adult's bedroom from their SSI allotment, even if the family members they live with are poor enough to qualify for food stamps. This would mean slashing the benefits of some of the most low-income SSI recipients by up to a third, about $330 a month in Burton's case, or ending their support altogether. The effort to cut SSI for families who also rely on food stamps, also known as the Supplemental Nutrition Assistance Program, or SNAP, was initiated by top White House and Department of Government Efficiency officials last year, multiple Social Security officials said. It marks a second attempt by the Trump administration to quietly but dramatically downsize disability benefit programs overseen by the Social Security Administration. Despite these programs' strict eligibility standards and minimal instances of fraud. White House Budget Director Russell Vogt and Social Security Commissioner Frank Bisignano abandoned a different proposed regulation involving disability payments last year after ProPublica and other news outlets reported on the harm that the plan would cause to hundreds of thousands of largely blue-collar workers in red states. The disability programs are administered by the Social Security Administration, but separate from the retirement program for which the agency is named. The Trump administration has promised not to cut Social Security retirement payments. The likely SSI cut will affect not just younger adults with disabilities such as Down syndrome and severe autism, who are still living at home with their low-income parents, but also older people with health or financial problems who have had to move in with their adult children on tight budgets. All told, as many as 400,000 poor and disabled people and indigent older people across the United States could have their support cut or eliminated, according to a ProPublica analysis of actuarial figures from the Social Security Administration. Protecting the SSI program from such a fate is, quote, about how the faithful will be judged and our care for the most vulnerable, unquote, said Galen Carey, Vice President of Governmental Relations for the National Association of Evangelists, and himself the father of a 35-year-old son with Down syndrome who lives at home and receives SSI. Carey said it's wrong to reduce a disabled person's SSI benefits from choosing or needing to live with loved ones. Knowing that they are contributing and not a burden to a family can be a source of great pride, he said. Some 40 Down syndrome organizations recently sent a letter to Bisignano expressing their opposition to the plan change. The reason this will especially affect SNAP families is complicated. Essentially, under a long-standing federal policy that was updated during the Biden administration, If a household has already demonstrated its poverty via SNAP or other public assistance programs' own extensive income reporting requirements, then a family is officially deemed unable to financially support a disabled loved one living at home. The typical SNAP household that it is also supporting a person who receives SSI has an annual total income of just $17,000, according to the Nonpartisan Center on Budget and Policy Priorities. The Trump rule will undo this approach. It won't matter if the SNAP program has already determined that a family is poor enough to receive aid. Anyone living at home beyond age 18 without paying full rent will be treated as if they have a benefactor. The value of their bedroom, as well as any income and assets their family may have, will be calculated and recalculated as often as every month and deducted from their SSI check. The SSI rule change is being reviewed by White House Office of Management and Budget, a process that involves editing the draft regulation and considering where it falls on the list of president's priorities. Once it's returned to the Social Security Administration for initial publication, there will be an opportunity for public comment. It could take until next year to be finalized, depending on the amount of opposition it faces. Presented with a detailed list of this article's findings, Rachel Cawley, the OMB's communications director, asserted that, quote, "this story is false because it speculates about policies that have not yet been decided," unquote. Asked to specify what was false, Cawley did not identify anything, instead reiterating that the story is trash. A Social Security Administration spokesperson said, quote, "Commissioner Bisignano remains committed to protecting and strengthening Social Security and serving America's most vulnerable populations," unquote. ProPublica interviewed families who rely on the SSI program in Philadelphia and across the country. We talked to a young couple struggling to support not just their kids, but also a parent with Alzheimer's. We heard from a mother, Opal Foster, whose 18-year-old son has Down syndrome and lives at home as he strives to become a chef. As we spoke with a middle-aged woman with schizophrenia and panic disorder who lives with her brother's family because she can't hold down a job and fears being left alone in a nursing home. All of these people could have their SSI benefits cut because they live with family, even though disability advocates, evangelicals, and budget experts agree that it's more humane and less expensive for adults with disabilities to live at home rather than institutional facilities. The potential cut to Burton's SSI benefit, for example, would save taxpayers about $11 a day. But if her dad, as a result of the reduced support, can't afford to provide for her anymore, then it would cost taxpayers many hundreds of dollars a day or more to house her at a residential facility, according to the state of Pennsylvania's fee schedules. Supplemental Security Income, which serves 7.5 million Americans who are unable to make a living because of severe disabilities or destitution in old age, has never been easy to qualify for. Fewer than a third of applicants are approved, and the process often takes years. Recipients of these benefits, in turn, regularly have their finances reevaluated, and are also intermittently examined by medical and vocational experts to determine whether their payments will continue. This paperwork and review-heavy process generates hefty overhead. The SSI program distributes just 5% of all Social Security Administration benefits, yet accounts for nearly 35% of the agency's administrative budget. Month after month, staffers have to pore over microscopic changes in SSI beneficiaries' living arrangements and family members' incomes and assets. Current and former Social Security officials have told ProPublica that over the past year, the SSI program's complexities and absurdities remain perhaps the agency's biggest bureaucratic headache. As ProPublica reported last summer, DOGE did nothing to address this, mostly ignoring SSI despite its obvious inefficiencies. In fact, DOGE and the White House pushed out roughly 7,000 Social Security employees, many of whom have been working on SSI reforms and backlogs. The Biden administration had tried to do something about SSI's excessive red tape. Under existing law, disabled people whose families have already established themselves to be poor by qualifying for certain other public assistance programs, such as veterans benefits or temporary assistance for needy families, don't have to do all of the same check-ins over and over again to receive SSI. In 2024, Biden added SNAP, which is more widely used now than when these SSI rules were created, to the list of such programs. This was ultimately an act of government efficiency, said Mariana LaConfora, who was for years the Deputy Commissioner for Retirement and Disability Policy at the Social Security Administration, including during Trump's first term. Safety net programs like SSI don't have to be so complicated and thus

0: This broadcast service is provided by Valley iRadio. The material being read is the copyright property of the publications being read. Access to this program is solely for persons who cannot read the original printed version due to a visual impairment or other disability. By continuing to listen, you confirm that you have such a condition.
1: The property where they live, whether it's leased or owned, as well as the names of anyone in the home, and whether any of these people has any new income or assets. They'll also have to include documentation of all household bills and expenses, showing how much they do or don't contribute personally, as well as financial documents such as bank statements and any pay stubs. Burton will likely have to make an appointment and report in person at a Social Security field office any time her father's hours or wages change even slightly, any time she and he switch up how they split utility bills, and any time an adult sibling spends even a few nights at the house and helps her with living expenses. If she doesn't, she could later receive bills accusing her of having been overpaid by Social Security. For his part, Bisignano, the Social Security Commissioner, wants to be seen as a leader who's making the agency more businesslike and efficient, according to interviews with agency staff and recordings of him speaking in private executive meetings. But the SSI rule change, by all accounts, will increase the administrative burden not just on families like Burton's, but also on the staff who will have to constantly assess the living arrangements and family incomes of her and millions of other people. Given the tensions that between what the rule will do and the sense of efficiency that Bisignano says he wants to instill at Social Security, some agency insiders told ProPublica that he still could push the White House to drop the plan. Shaitira Burton's monthly SSI support check is what allows her to contribute to her household by paying her own phone and internet bills and buying many of her own meals, according to her father, Rondell. Quote, "I'm still barely managing, though," he said, unquote. He has largely been a single parent to Shaitira and her siblings, who need some support too, although they're more self-sufficient. Groceries and gas have only gotten more and more expensive. Burton is calmer and better at managing her disabilities when she can sense that her family's economic circumstances are relatively stable, her father said. When he blew out his shoulder last year trying to hurl a heavy recycling bin into a garbage truck and had to have surgery and take time off work, the loss of income soon manifested in her behavior, he said. Quote, "It's a trickle-down effect," he explained. "My daughter absorbs money stress in her body," unquote. One recent 75-degree afternoon, sitting on the front stoop of the row house where she lives with her dad, Burton was rubbing her hands together vigorously as if it were cold out. When asked why, she claimed it reminded her of being a baby in the neonatal intensive care unit and touching her parents' hands through the small opening in her incubator. Burton still has some childlike ways. She grips her stuffed animals when she's nervous, which is often. She talks to imaginary friends out loud, the same ones she talked to when she was a girl. What she likes about living at home is in part that she can be by herself, and her family will still be there to take care of her. She doesn't like the lack of freedom and that she can't truly be out there like her adult siblings. Burton wanted to go into the child development field to help kids growing up with disabilities like hers, but some of the concepts were a bit too difficult. Now she's excited by cosmetology and intends to support herself one day as a hairstylist. She spends much of her time practicing on mannequin heads in her childhood room. For our next story, let's turn to the American Council of the Blind, and you can find them online at acb.org. And this comes from their May 2026 Braille Forum, Adventures of a Blind City Gardener. This is written by Deborah Armstrong and reprinted from the winter 2025 issue of The Blind Californian. In sharing my garden journey with readers, I also wish to pass on tips for those wondering how to garden while blind. I was lucky that I grew up with a mom who loved to grow flowers, and a dad who

0: tried his hand at raising vegetables. Their successes and failures taught me that having a green thumb was more about the willingness to experiment than having a particular talent. When I moved into my first apartment, it wasn't an inspiring place. I had no yard, no patio, no balcony, not even a porch. But when tomato and herb plants went on sale, I got creative. The local thrift store had a pile of half-broken chests of drawers that they were selling for pennies. I brought home all the drawers, lined them up on either side of the walkway to my front door, and filled them with soil from a friend's garden. There was no need to drill drainage holes. The broken nature of these drawers already had plenty of drainage. Adding a few marigolds and daisies along with the tomatoes, basil, majoram, and thyme, I had an impressive mini garden. Later, after reading most of the gardening books on the National Library Service, I got more ambitious. I filled my apartment with houseplants and went to local salvage places to gather up suitable materials for tending larger plants. Examples included old washtubs, chimney flues, and rusted wheelbarrows. By that time, I'd moved to an apartment complex with a run-down side yard where my motley collection of makeshift growing containers held peas and beans, larger tomato plants, and even some mini fruit trees. Later, as a homeowner with a career, I was able to leave SSI behind and create a garden which no longer resembled a junkyard. I had raised beds made of landscape timbers, bottomless wooden boxes that were 2 to 3 feet tall and 3 to 4 feet wide of varying lengths. Much has been written about the advantages of raised beds, including their ability to support a larger number of plants in a smaller space, and how they protect plants from extremes of heat and cold. They relieve the gardener from the chores of digging and turning soil, and they reduce the need for water. But for the blind gardener, they have one additional advantage. If you are sighted and grow directly in the ground, you can walk around your plot and see what needs tending. You need a little water here, pull a weed there, prune off some dead flowers, and add a stake or two to prop up a plant that needs more support. But if you are blind, you need to touch every plant to see how it's doing. Or, if you have some vision, you might have to bend close to inspect each plant. And if your garden is on the ground, you will soon have a sore back from bending, aching knees from kneeling, and you'll become tired overall from crawling around to tend to everything. That is why we blind folks need to use raised beds. We can walk alongside our beds, touching everything at a comfortable height, or sit on a stool for a longer session. Now that I'm a senior citizen, I garden from a sitting position even more. I have a couple of folding canvas stools and a sturdy garden cart. And unlike when I started, raised bed kits were readily available from Amazon, Walmart, Lowe's, and Home Depot. They snap, clamp, and or screw together. You no longer have to have woodworking tools or hire someone with carpentry skills to build them from scratch. There are also some wonderfully large fabric growing bags which you can place on bricks to raise them to a reasonable height for tending by touch. Many people do garden in containers, and I still add quite a few pots to my garden. But it is far more labor-saving to have one or several raised beds, as they need watering less often and can hold a larger amount of soil with its accompanying plant nutrition. To save on the expense of soil and add to its nutrient density, I put a layer of dead fallen leaves at the bottom of my beds before the soil is added. These will gradually rot and meanwhile keep weeds from growing up through the ground on which the bed rests. Quality garden soil and compost can be purchased and delivered by Walmart, Lowe's, or Home Depot, and many cities give compost away for free at certain times of the year. Or you can search locally for landscape supplies and purchase soil by the cubic yard. Many cities also offer composting classes and compost bins for free. Though I used to make my own compost, I no longer do so simply because I don't have a lawn with grass clippings or enough vegetable scraps to put in it. In my raised beds, I use the square foot method, which, though not designed for blind people, is a wonderfully helpful way to keep your garden organized. I divide all my beds into 1-foot squares. With wooden beds, I screwed eye hooks into the sides of the beds and strung clothesline across the bed, so each growing space was a square foot. Currently, my bed is galvanized steel, so I use magnetic eye hooks with heavy-duty twine to mark my squares. Since I know what's supposed to grow in each square, it's easy for me to locate anything that shouldn't be there, like a snail or a weed. Keeping records is also important. I note what I planted where and when. For example, on June 29th, I planted one square of salted leaf basil, two squares of royal burgundy bush beans, and three squares of different varieties of Swiss chard. This way, if a seed doesn't germinate, I will know when I sowed it and if it can be replaced. These days, I keep this record on a spreadsheet, but 30 years ago, I simply carried a microcassette recorder around my garden for recording my process, and later transcribed my records into Braille. I also continue to note how plants are doing and what the weather is like. I keep my seed packets in Ziploc bags with a Braille card describing the name, variety, height, and growing notes. They are in a file box in alphabetical order. One tip I've shared with those new to Braille is to simply assign each seed packet a number, which you can label on the Ziploc with a large felt tip marker or Braille. Then on your phone or computer, write out the information corresponding to the number. For example, your record might look like this. Number 22, nasturtium, variety little firebird, hanging habit, 60 days to maturity, tolerates some shade. Number 23, oak leaf lettuce, 8 inches high, not heat tolerant, 65 days to maturity. This numbering technique also makes creating plant labels easier, should you choose to do so. I don't bother with labels because my spreadsheet tracks exactly where everything is planted, but when I did use labels before computers, I also just gave each plant a number and kept more detailed records corresponding to each number in my files. These days, my iPhone can read the seed packet to me, and since I order on the internet, I have all that information in my email order receipt as well. This way, I can make my own labels for my Ziploc bags of seeds. Before the internet, I relied on readers or volunteers to acquire this information. Sowing seeds by touch involves some tactile discrimination, similar to reading Braille. Carefully empty a few seeds into your palm, lift out two or three, and sprinkle them around your square. Radishes, of course, take up much less space than a tomato, so you need to divide your square into a grid mentally. For example, I plant 9 bush beans in one square, but only 4 lettuce plants. The official square foot method, Google for the Square Foot Foundation, has grids you can place over your squares to properly position seeds or plants. But since I've used this method for almost 40 years, I don't really need their grids to accurately space my plants. Very fine seeds can be sprinkled, too. If you mix them with sand or coffee grounds in a pepper shaker. But I use this method only if I want a haphazard bunching of wildflowers, because the more exact your spacing, the easier it will be for you to locate weeds before they take over. Overhead sprinklers waste a great deal of water, though admittedly they do save labor. But there will always be spots that don't get enough water, while other places may get too much. Many folks simply use a hose with a spray nozzle to water plants. This can be hard to aim accurately without vision, and you need to be careful not to wash soil away or drown little seedlings. It works fine for larger shrubs, but for small plants, I prefer a bucket with a dipper, such as an old sour cream container. I simply dip out water to empty into each square, testing with my finger to see if the soil is dry. When I had a larger garden and was also responsible for tending plants belonging to my sighted housemate, I used soaker hoses. Those have tiny holes drilled into them and can be strung around and in between plants to evenly water everything. Both these techniques save water and ensure all the water you use goes to your plant's roots. You can also buy drip irrigation kits with little plastic nozzles that you aim at each plant. Because I grow a lot of annual flowers or vegetables, I find these a pain to move around with around and fiddle with, so I no longer use them. But they are quite easy to assemble by touch. Should you ever despair of having a green thumb yourself, get a volunteer to help you scoop out the trash dumpster in the back of the typical plant nursery. It's a great way to discover which plants will not grow in your area, and helps you realize that your microclimate and soil, not to mention your humidity and weather, will determine your success. Your thumb has nothing to do with it. And that about wraps up this week's edition of the Blindness and Disability News Hour. This program covers the week of May 3rd, 2026. My name is Bill. Thanks for joining us this week. This program, as always, is a production and presentation of Mind's Eye Radio in Belleville, Illinois. Hope you all have a good rest of your week. Stay dry, stay warm. It's a little unseasonal this week. Be good, stay safe, keep your pets hydrated. See you, bye.
1: Hi, I'm Linda. I'll be reading a magazine article from Saturday Evening Post, January-February 2026 issue. Your Health, Smart Ideas from Leading Experts in Medicine, The 333 Rule for Anxiety. Everyone feels anxious from time to time. It's a normal part of life. Anytime you feel anxiety creeping in, the 333 Rule is a simple and effective grounding technique that can help you regain a sense of calm and control. The technique is designed to redirect focus away from anxious thoughts and back to the present moment through your sight, sound, and movement. By intentionally engaging your senses, you reconnect with your immediate surroundings, what you see and hear, how you move, and interrupt the cycle of anxious thoughts and find calm. To use the rule, follow these three steps. Look around. Identify three different objects you see around you, perhaps a clock, a painting, or a plant by the window. Listen closely. Identify three distinct sounds you hear, a bird chirping, distant traffic, leaves rustling in the wind. Move your body. Move three parts of your body. Roll shoulders. Wiggle your toes. Nod your head. The beauty of the 333 rule lies in its versatility. You can use it anywhere, anytime, and it just takes 2 to 5 minutes to complete.
2: Joe. Hello, this is Joe. Each day in the news, we receive all kinds of stories, usually of rather depressing or disappointing outcomes. In order to provide a certain balance to those stories, today I'll be reading stories that have positive outcomes, unusual outcomes, and often entertaining outcomes. First story comes to us from Boston. The co-owner of a Boston bakery is offering baked goods as a reward for the safe return of the eatery's mascot, a large plastic ice cream cone named Swirly. Swirly, a fixture outside the Flower Bakery on the Boston Common, was initially feared to have blown away during the winter. But co-owner Joanne Chang said she now has good reason to believe the mascot is still nearby. He was possibly spotted in a nearby dorm window, looking down longingly at home, and we have reason to believe he may be confused about where he is, Chang wrote on social media. She said all the bakery wants is Swirly's safe return. To anyone who is temporarily sheltering him, thank you for protecting him this winter. Please return him safely, no questions asked, in exchange for baked goods and our eternal gratitude, Chang wrote. Next story comes from Indianapolis. An athletic dog joined human runners in an Indianapolis mini marathon, and police are now trying to find the fleet-footed Fido's owner. The Indianapolis Police Department shared body camera footage to social media showing officers who were observing Saturday's 500 festival mini marathon spotting a dog running alongside the participants. Where are you running? Were you running in the race, buddy? One of the police officers asked the dog in the video. The friendly dog was taken to Indianapolis Animal Care Services. The dog is a mixed breed of German Shepherd and Husky. The dog will stay at Animal Care until his owners come forward. If he is not claimed by May 13, he will be put up for adoption. More stories continue. Your government in action. Call into the Washington State Department of Licensing, and you'll have the option for Spanish language communication. At least that's what you'd expect. But instead, the Associated Press reported an automated artificial intelligence voice just speaks English with a strong Spanish accent. Maya Edwards, whose husband pressed 2 for Spanish, said, "It was hilarious to us in the moment because it was so absurd. But at the same time, it has real accessibility issues for people who need to speak in a different language." The Department of Licensing apologized and said the glitch had been fixed as of February 27th, but calls to the service still resulted in the accented voice and using Spanish words only for numbers, as in, "Your estimated wait time is less than 3 minutos. Buena suerte. Next story. Wait. After being reported missing on February 14, a 36-year-old Florida man was found on February 26 up to his neck in mud. WCJB-TV reported Andrew Giddens was found, whose friends said had been depressed after a recent breakup, was found near the Vulcan sand plant in Melrose. A Vulcan employee discovered him and called authorities. Rescue crews from 3 counties spent more than 2 hours using ropes, ladders, and other supplies to free him from the mud. After 12 days in the elements without food or water, he was in critical condition at a local hospital. News you can use. If you're planning to fly through Tampa International Airport anytime soon, better put on your best duds. The airport announced on X on February 26 that pajamas would no longer be tolerated at the facility. Fox News reported, "We've seen enough. We've had enough. It's time to ban pajamas at Tampa International Airport," the Post read. As it turned out, however, Tampa was just kidding, or maybe testing the water. An airport statement said they on a regular basis share light-hearted, satirical social media content, and called the Post another playful nod to the day-to-day rich travel fashion debates. "Yeah, we guess," says Fox News. A bright idea. On February 22, drivers on China's congested highways encountered a determined fellow traveler, the South China Morning Post reported. Tan, 26 years old, was headed to his girlfriend's hometown, 500 miles away from his home, with a singular mission: to propose marriage. As such, he posted a sign on his car's back window that read, "Brothers, let me go first. I am heading to Guizhou to propose to the love of my life." His girlfriend had returned home from Chinese New Year, during which roadways become crowded with travelers. "At first, the journey felt endless, but the closer I got, the more excited I became," he said. "The kindness I received made my happiness even greater," Tan said, as his betrothed was surprised to see him after his 12-and-a-half-hour trip, and she happily accepted his proposal. In Cape May, New Jersey, a wallaby was safely captured on Tuesday morning after escaping from his enclosure at a zoo in Cape May County. The Cape May County Sheriff's Office said on social media that the deputies and officers from the Middle Township Police Department were assisting the Cape May County Park and Zoo with the search for a wallaby that escaped from a crate. The 2-year-old male marsupial had been spotted wandering loose near the Cape May Courthouse in Middle Township, New Jersey. The sheriff's office updated the Post just before 10:30 a.m. on Tuesday to report the wallaby has been safely recovered and is on his way home. Details of the wallaby's capture and how it managed to escape its enclosure were not yet released. In Massachusetts, a loose goat has made himself a home in a woman's backyard, and police and animal control have not yet been able to wrangle him. Doris Vega said the goat, nicknamed Brady, first appeared in her backyard about 10 days ago. She said the animal appears friendly and harmless, but he's been making meals out of her flowers and fruit. Police and animal control attempted to capture Brady, but his speed and agility led them to abandon their attempts. Veterinarian Harry Mertz said Brady, Dubian goats were developed in Britain in the 1800s by breeding locally native goats with lop-eared goats from India, the Middle East, and North Africa. They are the most popular dairy breed in the United States. Authorities said they are working on coming up with a new plan to capture the goat, and they are hoping to find the animal's owner. In Vermont, Ann O'Connor just keeps counting sheep, but it made her anything but sleepy. A sheep owned by O'Connor, who runs Clover and Bee Farm in Underhill, Vermont, with her husband Gunner, gave birth to a rare batch of 6 lambs earlier this month. The sextuplets and their mother are all doing well, making the lamb windfall even more remarkable. The same ewe previously had quadruplets, and while a recent checkup indicated she would have 2 lambs this time, O'Connor suspected more. When the big day came, the baby lambs seemed to have kept coming and coming, she said. I was a little bit suspicious, just given how big she was and that she was going a little earlier. That might have more than 2, she said. 6 is great, but it's plenty. Sources differ on how uncommon sheep sextuplets are, with O'Connor putting the number at around 1 in 1,000, and some agricultural websites placing it at 1 in 1,000,000 or higher. O'Connor said she has been in touch with the Vermont Sheep and Goat Association about the births, and the group found only 1 other shepherd had a sheep give birth to so many lambs. They do take longer to reach full body weight, but most do just fine, said Christian Judkins of Gilead Fiber Farm, who owned a ewe that had sextuplets 3 years in a row. You have to keep an eye on them for the first few weeks to make sure they are getting enough to eat, said Judkins. The lambs, which are partially the Finn sheep breed, are named the numbers 1 through 6 in Finnish. Their mother is named Timu, after Finnish hockey player and Hockey Hall of Famer Timu Salan. The O'Connors plan to keep the 4 ewes and find homes for the 2 male lambs. The farm raises sheep for wool and also grows herbs and berries. It's headed for its 5th summer raising sheep. The flock is booming. Along with 2 other recent babies, the 6 new lambs have brought the total up to 21, and 5 ewes are currently pregnant. Timu's breeding days are likely not over. She'll be allowed a respite, but odds are good she'll have more lambs in the future, O'Connor said. She's a great mom. She's doing awesome with this, O'Connor said. She'll still very much in her reproductive years, so probably a year or more, and she'll just, you know, be able to put her hoops up. On another story dealing with sheep, Shepherd Dieter Mickler had no answers for why 50 members of his flock split from the 500 sheep herd and made their way into a penny supermarket in Bergen, Lower Franconia, Germany, on January 5. Shoppers and employees quickly took to higher ground, climbing atop the conveyor belts of the checkout lanes to make sure and to make way for the ovine interlopers, who left broken bottles, droppings, and strewn products in their wake when they eventually removed from the store. Mickler told the Man Post newspaper that he suspected the wandering sheep became distracted by acorns as he led the herd across the industrial area, and, after losing contact with the rest of the group, meandered into the store's parking lot. In Phoenix, on January 7th, a passenger in a Waymo self-driving car had to make an unplanned exit, KPHO-TV reported. The car drove onto the tracks of the light rail system and continued toward an oncoming train on the adjacent track, stopping just before the train got close to it. The passenger, shown on video from a bystander, ran away from the car. A Valley Metro spokesperson said, light rail operation staff responded to the scene and Waymo was contacted. They said the scene was clear within 15 minutes. In this story, headline states, we're going to need a new category. Another robot bites the dust. On January 15th in Miami, a food delivery robot met the ignominious end on a Brightline train track after becoming stuck. Fox 5 Atlanta reported, witness Guillermo DiPello took video as the train struck the robot. I was walking my dogs, and that's when I saw the food car standing on the train tracks, DiPello said. Rest in peace. Olympic gold-winning downhill skier Breezy Johnson was jumping around in excitement after her medal ceremony in Italy on February 8, when the medal broke, the Associated Press reported. It's not crazy broken, but a little broken, Johnson said. She's not the only Olympian to experience a medal malfunction. German biathlete Justus Strelow realized his bronze medal had fallen to the floor as he danced with teammates. And U.S. figure skater Elisa Liu posted a photo of her team gold medal detached from its ribbon. Chief Games Operation Officer Andrea Francisci said, they're working on it. The medal is the dream of the athletes, so we want that in the moment that they are given it, that everything is absolutely perfect. Moving on to a medical milestone, first malaria drug for babies is approved in major public health milestone. The first malaria treatment for babies has been approved by the World Health Organization, opening the door to widespread use around the globe. In parts of Africa, up to 18% of children under 6 months will be infected with malaria, but there has historically been no safe treatment for the smallest of them. There were 610,000 deaths from malaria in 2020-24, about three-quarters of which were under five in Africa. The World Health Organization said infants with malaria had until now been treated with formulations designed for older children, which increased the risk of dosing errors, side effects, and toxicity. Medical leaders hope that Coartem Baby, which can be used to treat infants as small as 4.4 pounds, will fill the treatment gap. The drug comes as sweet cherry-flavored tablets that can be dissolved into liquids, including breast milk. For centuries, malaria has stolen children from their parents and health, wealth, and hope from communities, said Dr. Tedros Adhanom Ghebreyesus, the World Health Organization Director General. But today, the story is changing. Coartem Baby, now the World Health Organization pre-qualification, which indicates it meets international standards of quality, safety, and efficacy, and will enable public sector procurement for many countries with high rates of malaria, particularly in South Saharan Africa. Ghebreyesus said new vaccines and diagnostic tests alongside next-generation mosquito nets were helping to turn the tide against the mosquito-borne disease. Coartem Baby contains two anti-malarial drugs, antimethyr and lumefantrine, and was developed by the multinational pharmaceutical company Novartis and the Medicines for Malaria Venture. Development follows increasing research challenging the historical misconception that young babies cannot be infected with malaria because they retain immunity passed on by their mothers during pregnancy and breastfeeding. Dr. Martin Fischett, chief executive of MMV, said, "For too long, newborns and young infants with malaria have fallen through the cracks because existing treatments were not diagnosed with them in mind." He said the World Health Organization ruling was a major public health milestone. The treatment has already been introduced in Ghana. Baby Wonder, now 8 months old, was among the first patients to receive the drug when he was 12 weeks old. He has been taken to hospital with a high fever, and tests confirmed elevated levels of the malaria parasite in his blood. "I was very scared when my son got malaria because he was born underweight," said his mother, Naomi. Doctors at the hospital managed to coordinate access to Cortum Baby, and today Wonder is healthy and thriving. "As doctors, we have tended to look for malaria in older children, but when newborn babies got sick, nobody seemed to know what to do," said Dr. Emmanuel Adu, a pediatrician at Methodist Hospital in Ankass, Ghana. "Having a new treatment tailor-made for infants that is well-tolerated gives us confidence." Novartis said it would make treatment available on a largely not-for-profit basis in malaria-endemic regions. Next story comes to us from Rhode Island. Coffee shop regulars support autistic co-owner with $1,400 after-tip jar theft. When 30-year-old Michael Coyne reached the end of his shift on March 4th, the co-owner of Red, White, and Brew Coffee House in Warwick, Rhode Island, discovered that someone had stolen $20 from his tip jar, leaving just $2 behind. Michael, who has autism and ADHD, was understandably upset. But when the local community heard what had happened, they came together to show their support. When he noticed the tip was missing, Michael told his mother and co-owner, Sheila Coyne, about it. Unfortunately, the coffee shop's security cameras were pointed at the door and not the register, so they weren't able to determine who stole the cash. "I tried to tell him that it's disappointing, but sometimes people do bad things," Sheila recalled. "I said, I'll give you the money, and I thought all would be well, but it was not. He was still sad." The following day, on March 5, Michael and his mother posted a video to social media sharing how the unfortunate incident had affected them both. "Michael learned a lesson yesterday," Sheila said in the video. "He was sad. He was disappointed, and I think it felt worse because we feel like this is a safe space here in our cafe, and it's really homey, and I think it felt more of a violation." Warwick Mayor Frank Picazzi reposted the video with the caption, "I've come to know Michael very well, and believe me, it's not the money that's bothering him. He's hurt," he added. "If you're in the area, please stop in. It would mean the world to Michael and his co-workers." Much to Michael and Sheila's surprise, many people from the community came to show their support and even offer tips. "It's been every week, every walk of life. It's been the young couples to elderly men that have come in," Sheila revealed. "A lady who came in, she just got a latte and handed me a $100 bill," Michael says. "She said she has a 15-year-old son who has autism." As of writing, Michael has received over $1,400 in tips, more than the cafe had taken at the register. Plus, three regular police officers even made Michael a new and more secure tip jar with a lid on top. "We are blown away by this community," Sheila admitted on Instagram. "We shared the story of Mike's disappointment the other day to show that some days are hard. What it turned into was nothing short of amazing. Some of you that came out the past couple of days are regulars. Some of you had never been here before. We are so very grateful to each and every one of you, not for the tips or the money, but for the friendship, the support, the acceptance, the lifting Michael up on what started out as a tough week. The outpouring of support clearly meant a great deal to Michael, who said he feels absolutely loved. In a recent video, Sheila signed off with, "As always, be kind," to which Michael added, "And be brave." On the climate front, this story comes to us. Why this tribe is buying up hundreds of acres of farmland and flooding it. The flood-prone Stillaguamish River mouth north of Seattle, Washington, changed dramatically in October 2025 when the Stillaguamish tribe removed 2 miles of earth and levee. The ridge of dirt kept the river and the tides from spreading onto nearby farmland. Once a giant excavator bit into the levee to breach it, the tribe welcomed tidewater onto the land for the first time in over a century. Before, it was a dairy operation, and now it's a big tidal marsh. Boyd, a Stillaguamish tribal member and fisheries manager, says, while looking out at the new 230-acre wetland, "Tidal marshes are crucial nurseries for young Chinook salmon and a focal point for efforts to bring these fish back from the brink of extinction. The Stillaguamish tribe has been buying riverfront land in its traditional territory and removing levees to turn farmland into wetland with the hope of restoring Chinook. Boyd's tribe of about 400 people only gained federal recognition in 1976, more than a century after tribal leaders signed the Treaty of Point Elliott with the U.S. government in 1855. The official reservation is pretty small. "I want to say less than 100 acres," Boyd said, "and it wasn't granted to us until maybe 10 years ago. Over the past 15 years, the Stillaguamish tribe has purchased 2,000 acres of land for fish and wildlife habitat. Under the 1855 treaty, the Stillaguamish and other Puget Sound tribes gave up almost all of their land but kept their rights to fish and hunt. It's a bit of a bitter pill to swallow to buy back the land that was essentially traded for resource, the fish, but it's what we have to do to get things back on track," Boyd said. "What the tribe wants to get back on track is salmon." Decades of environmental damage have left many West Coast salmon runs on the brink of extinction. Chinook salmon, the largest and most prized of salmon, is a federally threatened species in Puget Sound. In 2025, so few Chinook salmon returned to the Stillaguamish River that the entire tribe was only allowed to catch 26 fish. "The salmon that has always been important to our people, to the tribe, to our way of life," Boyd said. "These habitat projects are the best bang for our buck right now. Depending on the tide and the river level, traversing the new wetland can require anything from a small boat to tall boats. Narrow water channels snake through the mudflats. Whole trees uprooted and carried downriver by recent floods lie sideways in the mud. A cloud of shorebirds erupts after probing the muddy ground for food. Hundreds of birds called dunlins wheel about the freshly remade landscape, moving in tight formation like a pulsing living cloud. Watch those dunlins," Stillaguamish tribe biologist Jason Griffin said. "It's a visual symphony. A flock of dunlins, shorebirds that winter in Washington and nest on Arctic tundra, flies in a tight formation over the tribally owned wetlands along the Stillaguamish River. The shorebirds' number hint at the ecological benefits this new wetland, known as Zizzabah II, could bring. Named for Zizzabah, a 19th century chief of the Stillaguamish village, once located just south of the river mouth, Zizzabah II is the second of three large marshes the tribe is restoring in the area. Now the river can connect to the floodplain like it hasn't in 140 years, Griffith said. To help natural forces rebuild the marsh more quickly, restoration crews dug channels into the farmland before breaching the levee. They found old middens, piles of discarded fire-charred clamshells. from up to 1,500 years ago, signs of a long human occupation. The landscape morphed again in December when floodwaters tore through the area, scouring some land away from delivering sediment and uprooted trees from upriver, helpful inputs for the nation wetland. That month, a series of intense storms deluged Washington and Oregon, causing flooding that forced thousands of people to evacuate. Washington Governor Bob Ferguson called the December floods the costliest natural disaster in the state's history. In April, the Federal Emergency Management Agency approved a major disaster declaration to help people in the two states recover from that flooding, though it denied Ferguson's request for funding for projects to reduce the damage from future flooding. Tribal officials say their habitat projects will help people as well as salmon the next time floodwaters rise. With restored floodplains, more than the Stillaguamish River's destructive surges can spread out and dissipate before causing harm. The Stillaguamish tribe built a new levee last year, farther back from the river, before removing the old level. By giving the river more space, we are reducing the damage and the expense to society to maintain infrastructure. It's cheaper to maintain if you stay further away, Griffith said. There's only so much farmland, they say, yet there are always trade-offs with changing land use. Along the Stillaguamish River, two groups want to grow different foods on the same land, wild salmon or farm crops. There's only so much farmland, Tyler Breen, a farmer from Stanwood, Washington, said. The population of the country, of the world, is still increasing, and they've got to get their food from somewhere. Breen farms potatoes and seed crops a few miles north of the Zizzabob wetlands. The levees make life in the floodplain possible, he said. And you know, we wouldn't be able to farm or to live there without the levees. During the December floods, Breen spent an anxious night riding his all-terrain vehicle on a levee by his farm. I was just out there on my four-wheeler, just riding back and forth, I think every hour during that night, just riding the dike up and down, making sure we are okay, Breen said. He had reason to worry. A gaping hole opened in that century-old levee, the top of which is just 2 feet wide in places, during a flood in 2021. Luckily, a duck hunter happened upon it, and repair crews patched it that night. The city of Stanwood could have been underwater there if it had not been caught as quickly as it was, Brim said. If that levee fails, 1,100 people could be displaced, according to a Snohomish County study done in 2022. In April, officials noticed new damage to the levee. Severe winds and exceptionally high tides had chewed into a half-mile stretch of the structure in January. Brim said has been trying to get that aging levee improved since 2010. City and tribal officials are now seeking emergency permits to repair it this summer before another winter of tides and storms knock it out. Brim says he supports removing some levees to make room for salmon as long as farmers benefit too. The people who farm down there, near where the tribe did their project, they got a brand new world-class dike, Brim said. I'm jealous of it when I drive by it. Brim and his partners tried to buy the Zizzabob farmland, but they were outbid by the Stillaguamish tribe. I don't hold anything against the tribe for buying land whatsoever. The tribe's new levee stands 4 feet taller than the old one. They could help nearby farms survive the larger floods and rising seas expected with changing climate. Stillaguamish tribe has restored hundreds of acres of tidal habitat so far, but it aims for much more. Scientists say it will take thousands of acres of restored habitat to help Puget Sound Chinook swim off threatened species list. My great-grandfather, he fished these waters, and he was able to eke out a moderate living, and that hasn't been the case for these past few generations, Scott Boyd says. I have four young children. I'm not necessarily pushing them into fishing for a career, but it would be amazing if they could do what our ancestors used to be able to do, which was fish and live and work these waters. The next story comes to us from Australia. Toowoomba great-grandfather named Queensland's second oldest newly admitted lawyer. Russell Gault was admitted as a lawyer at a ceremony in Brisbane's Banco Court in March. Toowoomba retiree Russell Gault, 77, has become Queensland's second oldest newly admitted lawyer. The great-grandfather said he had a persistent itch for lifelong learning and was also motivated by his father's dementia diagnosis to keep his mind active. Mr. Gault hopes to begin work as a lawyer soon and is looking forward to undertaking professional development studies. Many Australians dream of the day they can clock off for the very last time and settle into their golden years, but not 77-year-old Toowoomba resident Russell Gault. While he did spend 6 months in Thailand, Mr. Gault did not want to wither on the vine, nor live far from his children, grandchildren, and great-grandchildren for long. He also felt an itch to continue his lifelong learning quest, triggered more than 25 years earlier. I did not feel I ever really achieved what I could achieve academically in life, he said. Mr. Gault first trained as a school teacher in New South Wales, but changed course after an encounter with his own primary school principal. When I ran into him in my late teens, when I was studying teaching, he said, Russell, are you a doctor? Are you doing medicine? Mr. Gault said. It stuck in my mind because Mr. Gault felt as if he had failed his principal. Russell Gault spent 6 months in Thailand before returning to Australia to restart work and study. Mr. Gault decided to leave the classroom and head to the boardrooms of the financial services industry. The 1990s recession Australia had to have was the trigger for him to pivot once again. He undertook 2 master's degrees and graduated in 2000. I was doing consulting work where I was using my teaching skills, my business management skills, to talk to organizations about strategic planning and leadership development, and I did that pretty much until I retired, he said. Retirement arrived on December 2016, but Mr. Gault's quest to keep learning had not waned. His father's vascular dementia diagnosis was another motivating factor. My dad lived until 87, but it was sad to see a very intelligent man just lose all his faculties, he said. My 2 older brothers and I felt that we needed to keep our minds active as we got older. Mr. Gault's research on doctoral options led him to the Juris Doctor, JD, a graduate entry professional law degree. He enrolled at the University of Southern Queensland at the age of 73 and moved to Toowoomba. It was daunting because even after I discovered that I could do it and I'd never done a few subjects, when you've got 24 subjects to do, you think, will this ever end? Unexpected disruptions added to the timeline. Bypass surgery during a global pandemic. That knocked about 6 months off my plans, but I came back fighting fit and resumed my studies, Mr. Gault said. He finished the course in 3.5 years. On March 16th, during a ceremony in Brisbane's Banco Court, Russell Gault was admitted as the state's second oldest newly appointed lawyer, 6 years younger than the record holder. I'm feeling very humble now that the journey's come to an end in terms of the admission part, Mr. Gault said. His daughter, Stephanie McMurdy, said she and her siblings were following in their inspirational father's footsteps. We realize the dedication and persistence that needs to come with finishing any uni degree, and especially at the tender age of 77, Ms. McMurdy said. I did a degree at the University of Queensland in physiotherapy, and seeing Dad graduate sparked another interest in me again to go. Oh well, it's not too late. Queensland Law Society President Peter Jolly commended Mr. Gault's admission. It's a fantastic achievement, personally for him, but it's also just a great example of the opportunities that the legal profession offers to anyone, irrespective of their age, Mr. Jolly said. He's got an MBA, the Master of Management, and he's got a JD, so he obviously got a great thirst for a commitment to learning. Australia's growing over 70s workforce indicates, according to KPMG, data shows 20 years ago, 1 in 10 men were working at age 70. In 2025, it was 1 in 4, and 1 in 10 is remaining in the labor force into their late 70s. Queensland Law Society President Peter Jolly said seniority should not be seen as a barrier to employment. Employers are always looking for skills, judgment, attitude, and experience, and often that matters far more, Mr. Jolly said. Mr. Gault is now on the lookout for JD job opportunities. I want to go back and help people solve their problems in a way that perhaps some of the younger lawyers are not ready to do yet, he said. And he has this advice to retirees contemplating more time in the classroom. The first thing is to put your toe in the water and try. As they say, you just take one bit at a time. Even when I'd done 4, 6, 8, 10 subjects, they were still a long way to go. But when I look back at it, it's just a blink of an eye. In India, a father and son spot a rare fishing cat in Rajaji National Park, Jamil Jeel Wetlands, likely the first photographic record in Uttarakhand revealing the hidden wonders and elusive wildlife of the region. A rare fishing cat was spotted in Rajaji National Park wetlands. On an otherwise ordinary evening in early April, a wildlife enthusiast and his son were returning home from a safari through the boundless and biodiverse expanse of Rajaji National Park when nature offered them a rare and unforgettable sight. At around 7:45 to 8 p.m. on April 3, 2026, Arun Kamath and his son, Ashray, spotted an unusual silhouette behind the route that wound its way through the wetlands on the Jamil Jeel Conservation Reserve, a lesser-known and serene part of the park. At first, the animal appeared typical, perhaps just another jungle cat settling in for the night. But as they watched, it did something astonishing. Rather than lingering on land, it boldly entered the water and swam across a narrow channel to settle on a bed of reeds on the opposite bank. Its behavior was unusual for a cat, immediately catching their attention and filling them with a sense of wonder. When they shone a torch flashlight across the animal's glossy fur, the distinctive pattern of spots and stripes became visible. These markings are not found on ordinary jungle cats, leading the Kamaths to realize they were witnessing something exceptionally rare. Later, wildlife experts who examined the photographs confirmed that the creature was a fishing cat, a species renowned for its skill as an aquatic hunter and its close association with wetlands. Fishing cats, scientifically known as Prion aluriensis, viverrensis, are

catch prey and other fish. Although they are distributed across parts of South and Southeast Asia, including the Sundarbans of West Bengal, sightings are rare and usually brief, making every encounter a significant event for wildlife documentation. The setting itself turns this encounter into something unforgettable. The Jamil Jeel Conservation Reserve, with its patchwork of grasslands, swamps, and wetlands, has long been recognized as a haven for wildlife, ranging from elephants and tigers to Barasinga. However, until now, there have been no documented records of fishing cats in this area. The photographs captured by the Kamaths are believed to be the first such records from the Uttarakhand wetlands. There had been hints that fishing cats might inhabit the whole wider region. Camera trap footage from Corbett National Park

0: This broadcast service is provided by Valley iRadio. The material being read is the copyright property of the publications being read. Access to this program is solely for persons who cannot read the original printed version due to a visual impairment or other disability. By continuing to listen, you confirm that you have such a condition.
1: ...and protecting the species. Whether this individual represents a long overdue look, a long overlooked residence, or a transient exploring new territory, its presence proves the depth of life that persists in India's wild places and underscores the importance of preserving these precious habitats. Next story. One of three eagles missing from Dollywood Sanctuary found. One of three bald eagles that escaped Dollywood during a storm last month has been returned to the park safely. The American Eagle Foundation reported the development in a social media post on Saturday, May 2nd. The eagle, named Caesar, was recovered on May 2nd. Officials identified him by his orange leg band marked SE. Because of your calls, messages, and watchful eyes, we were able to locate him. This is what a community of friends looks like, the organization said in the post. Thank you all for showing up for him. And now, let's bring home Rockland and Wesley. A storm damaged the theme park's Eagle Mountain Sanctuary, a 30,000-square-foot aviary, on April 19th. This is the explanation for how the birds went missing. The eagles are part of the country's largest group of non-releasable bald eagles, according to Dollywood's website. Dollywood is located in Pigeon Forge, Tennessee, about 10 miles north of Gatlinburg. Following the storm, 26 of the park's eagles were transported to the American Eagle Foundation headquarters in Kodak, Tennessee. Lori Moore, the foundation's CEO, said in Instagram on Friday, April 24th. In announcing Caesar's recovery, the nonprofit said recent sightings have placed Wesley and Rockland in the Pigeon Forge and Gatlinburg areas. The missing birds have identifiable features that can help in the search. Wesley is a female eagle with a black leg band. She can be recognized with a chronic shoulder injury that may affect how her wings sit at rest or in flight, the American Eagle Foundation previously said on social media. Rockland is not fully flighted and cannot fly long distances. He has an orange band on his left leg with the letters SK on it. Due to the bird's injuries, the nonprofit stressed it is important to recover the birds quickly. Anyone who spots the birds is being asked not to approach, feed, chase, or capture them. Instead, members of the American public can contact the American Eagle Foundation. We sincerely appreciate the continued support from our community as we work to safely bring Rockland and Wesley home, the foundation spokesperson said. That concludes today's stories. This is Joe signing off for Valley Eye Radio. Thank you very much for listening.
2: Hi, I'm Linda. I'll be reading a magazine article from Real Simple Magazine, November 2025 issue. Love your heart all day long. Tick-tock, here's how to care for your ticker from morning to night, by Caitlin Carlson. Judging from nearly every pop song ever written, humans are obsessed with the heart, metaphorically speaking. But the actual physical organ, many of us go through the day without giving it much thought. Well, we should. According to the CDC, about 44% of women in the United States have some form of heart disease, which kills more women annually than all cancers combined. Even if you've always had good blood pressure, which is linked to a lower risk of heart problems, that can change when you begin menopause, says Catherine Rexrode, MD, MPH, chief of the Division of Women's Health at Brigham and Women's Hospital in Boston. Estrogen helps blood vessels relax and dilate, and when the hormone declines during perimenopause, vessels can constrict, increasing blood pressure, she says. Menopause-related weight

0: gain and other hormone changes may also contribute to a rise in your numbers, including cholesterol levels, another indicator of heart health, Rex Rhodes says. Lifestyle tweaks can help protect your heart at any age. Here we lay out some of the simplest and most effective science-backed strategies in an hour-by-hour guide. Don't feel like you have to follow the schedule to a T. Just get going, and if you falter, give yourself grace and try again, says Smedar Court, MD, co-director of the Valve Center at the Stony Brook Heart Institute on Long Island, New York. Every step you make in the right direction is important. 7 a.m., eat produce. What to have for breakfast? Something plant-based, or at least plant-heavy. When you eat lots of fruits and vegetables, overall, your risk of heart disease is lower, says Rex Rhodes, who co-authored a study on the link between healthy eating and a reduced risk of cardiovascular issues. Eat a variety of fruits and veggies, about 4 or 5 servings of each per day. That's 8 to 10 servings total, as recommended by the DASH eating plan, which was created by Health Pros to help lower blood pressure. If you need meal inspo, Michelle Rothenstein, RD, who specializes in heart health at Entirely Nourished New York City, likes oatmeal with fresher frozen blueberries or other seasonal fruit and walnuts. The fiber from the berries and oats helps support healthy cholesterol levels, and the walnuts have omega-3 fatty acids and vitamin E to help reduce chronic inflammation, a risk factor for heart disease. 8 a.m., brush your teeth and don't forget to floss. Good oral hygiene helps prevent plaque buildup on your teeth, and plaque is not just unsightly, it can lead to chronic inflammation, Court says, and in some cases, plaque can enter your bloodstream and reach the coronary arteries. The official recommendation is twice daily brushing, daily flossing, and twice yearly visits to your dentist. But in 2024 review in the American Journal of Medicine highlights a study that found that brushing just once a day and visiting the dentist for cleaning only once a year reduced cardiovascular disease risk by 9% and 14% respectively. 9 a.m., fill up your water bottle. In addition to being essential for overall health, staying hydrated helps the heart pump blood more easily through the body. When you don't drink enough water, your heart has to work harder, which can lead to increased or irregular heartbeats. Rothenstein recommends drinking between 2.5 and 3 liters of water a day, more if you're vigorously exercising or otherwise sweating a lot, and consider switching to a non-plastic refillable bottle, Rex Rhodes says. Some data suggests that microplastics can leach from containers into your water, and early research has linked microplastics to chronic heart conditions. A 2024 study of 257 people published in the New England Journal of Medicine showed that those who had microplastics in the blood vessels near their necks were 4.5 times more likely to suffer a heart attack or stroke. 10 a.m., hit the gym, or your living room, yard, or neighborhood walking path. While both the American Heart Association and Rex Rhodes note that exercise at any time of day is beneficial, there may be a sweet spot. In a 2025 study of older adults published in Medicine and Science in Sports and Exercise, exercising earlier in the day was associated with better cardiorespiratory fitness, how well your circulatory and respiratory systems supply oxygen to your muscles. Lower levels of oxygen are linked to a higher risk of heart disease. Exercise does so much because it's a way of keeping our blood vessels healthy and responsive, Rex Rhodes says. Getting your heart rate up helps push more blood through your arteries, keeping them wider and more flexible. It can also help lower cholesterol, blood pressure, and body fat, all of which can lower risk of heart disease. Aim for these AHA recommendations. Do 150 minutes per week of moderately intense aerobic activity, think a brisk walk, or 75 minutes of vigorous activity, running, and add in resistance training at least 2 days a week, the AHA says, which can also help with heart health. This might be yoga, bar, free weights, whatever activity you'll stick to. If you have any injuries, limitations, or diseases, talk to your physician before you start a new exercise program. 12 p.m. Have a healthy lunch you actually enjoy. Lunch is often an afterthought during a busy day, but it's an important meal, Rothenstein says. A balanced, nourishing lunch helps stabilize energy levels, curb cravings, and support consistent heart-healthy eating, she adds. The catch? It's got to be something that entices you. If you don't like it, you won't continue to eat it, Rothenstein says. And a diet has to be sustainable in order to be effective. As a good starting point, try an antioxidant-rich salad full of various produce, more heart-healthy fiber, and some salmon, which is packed with omega-3 fatty acids. Can't choke that down? Try roasting your veggies to bring out their natural sweetness and crisp up the texture, Rothenstein says. You can also add veggies to dishes you already enjoy, like pasta soups, stir fries, or even egg scrambles. 1 p.m., go for a quick walk. It only needs to be 15 minutes. You'll walk toward hitting those aerobic activity goals, and research suggests that short bouts of cardiovascular fitness have similar benefits to longer sessions, Rex Road says. A couple of 10-minute power walks between meetings can be just as good as a 30-minute walk 5 times a week, but speed is important. A 2025 study in the American Journal of Preventive Medicine found that taking walks at a brisk pace, as in faster than walking a dog, for 15 minutes reduces risk of dying prematurely from any cause, including cardiovascular disease, by 20%, compared with a 4% risk reduction from long, slow walks. 3 p.m., grab an afternoon snack. Shoot for something that's got fiber and healthy fat, the ideal combo for blood sugar control and satiation, Rothenstein says. A mid-afternoon snack is also a good opportunity to get in yet another serving of fruits or veggies. Maybe have carrots and hummus, or an apple with peanut butter. 4 p.m., stand up and move. Actually, you should try to do this all day long, Court recommends, getting up often, every hour if possible, even if it's just to take a few steps before sitting back down. Everything you do to break up those sitting sessions is very, very important, she says. In one recent Columbia University study, people who walked for 1 minute every 30 minutes saw reductions in blood pressure compared with those who were sedentary. 5 p.m. Take a few deep breaths. We know that when people are stressed, it changes their hormones and can lead to muscle tightness and higher blood pressure, Rex Rhodes says. Tapping into your parasympathetic nervous system, the rest and digest counterpart to the fight or flight sympathetic nervous system, is key to preventing this. Sit in a comfortable position and focus on your breathing, Court advises. Studies show that deep breathing can trigger your body's relaxation response and induce a sense of calm. If you prefer a little more instruction, visit realsimple.com/breathing exercises, or try a breathing meditation or mindfulness app such as Calm, Headspace, or Waking Up. 7 p.m. Mix up your protein sources at dinner. People need more protein as they age to maintain muscle mass. Women who are 65 and over should aim for 0.54 to 0.68 grams of protein per pound of body weight, while women younger than that need about 0.36 to 0.45 grams per pound of body weight. And there's research to support switching up how you get it. A 2022 study of more than 12,000 Chinese adults found that consuming a larger variety of protein sources was associated with a reduced risk of high blood pressure. The researchers theorize that more options can help you get different essential amino acids, the building blocks of protein that keep your body functioning, digesting, making soft tissue, providing immunity, etc. Lean proteins like fish, poultry, tofu, beans, and legumes are good choices. 8 p.m., hang out with your family and friends. Our experts emphasize the importance of social connection when it comes to heart health. Spend time with people you love and enjoy, Court says. Research published in the Journal of the American Heart Association in 2022 found strong evidence that loneliness leads to an increased risk of heart disease, possibly because of the related stress. 9 p.m. wind down with meditation. Similar to deep breathing, meditation taps into the parasympathetic nervous system and potentially lowers your heart rate and relaxes your blood vessels, according to Rex Road. Meditation before bed may be particularly beneficial as stress can interfere with sleep, she says. Consistency is more important than length, so even 5 minutes a night is great, she adds. While experts generally recommend against using your phone in bed, many say it's okay if you're playing a guided meditation. 10 p.m., go to bed. There's increasing evidence that short sleep duration and/or poor sleep quality have a negative impact on your heart, Rex Road says. Your body restores itself while you sleep, including regulating blood pressure. Lots of factors mess with our Z's. Stress, sleep apnea, hot flashes, you know the basics. Try to follow a regular schedule, limit alcohol, and avoid blue light from devices before bedtime. If these strategies don't work or feel unrealistic, talk to your doctor. Sleep is the drug our body needs, Rex Road says. To show your heart some love, prioritize getting a hefty dose every night.
1: 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I had retired from a career in customer service and had been thinking about volunteering. 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I am very fortunate to be a Valley Eye Radio reader. Thank you for listening.
2: Hello, this is Joe. Today I'll be reading from the March-April edition of the AARP Bulletin. The next article is called How I Lost My Life Savings in 76 Days by Al Levine. Are you free tomorrow? We are going to have a barbecue. The stranger's text arrived one July morning, just ahead of a weekend memorial service for a colleague that included a picnic. So while I normally ignore unsolicited texts, this one seemed legitimate. You mean Jack's picnic? I responded. No, Griffith Park at 1 p.m. tomorrow. In L.A.? Yeah, this isn't Emma's new number. It wasn't, of course. Just an odd coincidence, one that would radically change my life. It is always good to meet new people, the stranger continued. My name is Daisy Miller, and I am 37 years old. How about you? I took 10 years off my 82, and so it began. A chance encounter with a woman who claimed to own a custom jewelry business in Los Angeles, a video of the cookout to make it feel real. Our relationship would end in early October, 76 days by my reckoning. By then, my life savings were gone and my family battered by mistrust and fear. Within days of our first exchange, Daisy said she wanted to spend her October birthday with me. Glamorous photos followed. She was young and gorgeous. A flirtation broke out. Our texts quickly moved from budding romance to business. I believe there are many beautiful things waiting for us, she promised. Meanwhile, I should join her in investing in short-term gold futures. I was lonely and gullible enough to fall for it despite all the red flags waving in my face. What made it so believable was her gift of telling me where she was and sending pictures along the way. The San Diego Zoo, Catalina Island. One Friday night, we cooked a meal together through texts and screenshots. I did have suspicions. I tried vetting her with LAPD Fraud Division, but came up empty. I tried Google's reverse image search, but 10 photos revealed nothing. After those cursory efforts, I let down my guard completely. Daisy suggested I invest in some gold options, a hedge in an uncertain economy. She sent me a screenshot showing she had earned $78,000 in trades the previous night on a website called SunX. SunX is a legitimate website that has had its reputation tarnished by cyber criminals. SunX has discovered that malicious individuals and groups have been forging official websites, creating fake apps, fraudulent customer service channels, and imitating our social media communities to carry out illegal fundraising, investment scams, and Ponzi-like activities, the company said in a statement on its website. But I had no idea I was checking or dealing with a false fake site until it was too late. One night at dinner, I told my daughters, Jenny and Jessica, about Daisy. I showed them her pictures. How do you know she's real? Jenny asked. I hope you're not doing any kind of trading with her. She was freaking out because the father of a friend had fallen into an internet romance, lost all his money, and committed suicide. I was blind to all the warnings. Daisy pushed me to start trading. I told her I was willing to risk $20,000 for money invested with my financial advisor of 20 years, Richard Ross. I told Richard I needed $20,000 to buy a new car. My relationship with Daisy turned me into a prolific liar. The first night I invested, I almost did handstands when I seemed to make a profit of $1,920. Daisy convinced me to withdraw another $70,000 on September 4. I told Richard I wanted to set up a fund to help Jenny's photography business. A week later, on September 11, of all days, disaster struck. I lied and told Richard I was withdrawing the rest of my $133,000 of investments for a son-in-law to look after. Meanwhile, at my grandson's soccer match, Jenny and Jessica tried to intervene. Dad, the moment you hit send, your money is gone, Jenny warned. I would have none of it. The last transaction is the one that hurts the most. I took out a $20,000 loan to add to the money already invested because Daisy said I could increase my profits even more. After my last trade on the counterfeit SunX site on October 6, my account showed a profit of $170,000 and a balance of $1.3 million. It was all fake. As the day of Daisy's birthday trip grew closer, she suggested I withdraw $300,000 from my account to have spending money for us. But my account said I couldn't get any money until I paid $216,000 in capital gains taxes on my profits. It was one last attempted scam. The scheme finally collapsed when I called my nephew, Alex, who's a software engineer, and gave him access to my account. He quickly found the SunX account was fake and that my money had been funneled directly to the scammers. I lost $271,000, all the savings I had. At least I have plenty of company. The FBI has seen a steady uptick in romance scams and says that in 2024, victims lost almost $561 million to them. More than 80% of the victims were 50 years and older. Now I get by with my monthly Social Security check and a pension from the company where I spent my career as a sports writer. To make ends meet, I have sold a few things of value that I had, a Nikon camera, a never-worn Rolex watch, and the 1996 Olympics torch I had gotten to carry. The chances of ever recurring my losses are near zero. Wire transfers and cryptocurrency move quickly and are rarely recovered, said Detective James Amica, who investigated my case for the Kennesaw, Georgia Police Department. This is their job. They're very good at it. He found my money was wired to a bank in the United Arab Emirates. As for Daisy, she never existed, Amica says. Her photographs were probably a stolen identity or created by artificial intelligence. A Christmas Day brunch finally gave me family time to express what the scam has done to them. Jessica said that she was worried that I would harm myself. You were lying to me about so many things, Jenny said. I felt bad that I couldn't trust you. The money is gone, and it's going to take time to heal my wounded family. I'm still angry, Jenny says, but you're paying a steep price. I'll eventually get over it. End of article. Next article. New tech that targets fraud. Scammers are getting smarter but so are the tools that protect you. Older Americans who already feel under siege from the threat of scams are facing even more risk as the use of artificial intelligence by crooks increases. But the good news is that an array of impressive new technology, including tools that harness the powers of AI, is being deployed to block scams. Here's a look at new fraud-fighting tech. 1. Microsoft Scareware Blocker. Scareware is a tech support scam that deceives people browsing the web into thinking their computer has been infected with a virus and urges them to call a phone number for tech support. A scammer answers instead. Cyber criminals then gain access to the person's computer where data can be stolen. Microsoft's Edge browser now intercepts these scams in real time using AI to scan web pages and spot potentially malicious ones, silencing false auto alarms, stopping the page from taking over the full screen, and warning users. Next protection, Apple call screening. The September release of Apple's iOS 26 included a screening feature to prevent robocalls and let iPhone users decide how to handle calls from unknown numbers. Users can let the calls ring through like any other call, mute them, sending them directly to voicemail, or have the phone ask the caller to give more information about who they are and why they are calling. With a third option, the phone won't ring initially. Siri will answer the call and gather the information. A status message will then appear on the phone's lock screen, allowing the caller's reply to be read and the live call to be ignored or answered. Android phones have had similar capabilities for several years. Next protection, Android Circle to Search. Android users have a new way to protect themselves from tech scams. Google's Circle to Search tool can identify suspicious text. Users just long press the home button on their Android device and circle the questionable text or take a screenshot open lens in the Google app and select that screenshot. The system will then use AI and information found online to determine whether it's a scam and offer guidance about how to proceed. Another protection, McAfee Scam Detector. The popular antivirus program added scam protection last spring, using AI to analyze and flag risky text messages and email warning users about a potential scam. It also watches for AI-made videos, alerting users when a fake is detected. New tools from WhatsApp. The messaging app will tell users when they're added to a WhatsApp group by someone not in their contacts and offer information about that group and ways to stay safe, including an option to exit and not receive notifications. The app warns users so they can pause before they reply to unknown people via private messages, providing additional context about whom they're messaging with. Silver Shield for New York State. At the start of 2026, New York State's Office for the Aging launched a pilot program in partnership with Silver Shield, a fraud prevention service that lets older adults check an email or text they think is suspicious. For instance, if they get an alert about a toll or other bill they forgot to pay, or something that asks them to click a link, they can forward that message to Silver Shield. The service will instantly analyze the wording and other details, then reply with an assessment of how likely it is to be a scam and what steps to take. Silver Shield is a free for some lower-income residents of New York. Others in New York and elsewhere can get it for a fee that starts at $50 a year. Finally, MasterCard Threat Intelligence. Fraud doesn't typically begin when a criminal uses your credit card number to buy something for themselves. It more frequently begins when a company's customer records are hacked and your data is stolen. But since many of these incursions are not discovered immediately, financial institutions don't know to lock cards down. MasterCard has acquired cyber threat intelligence firm Recorded Future to close those communication gaps with real-time alerts and proactive declines of suspected fraudulent transactions. The service is designed to assist banks and merchants, but consumers also benefit by avoiding the headache of dealing with fraudulent charges on their account. This article was written by Chris Morris, who is a technology writer. The next article is called Fraud Wars. She believes she was helping the FBI and lost $600,000. What if your life spun out of control because you did what you thought was the right thing? Judith Wyvern's descent into financial jeopardy began with a phone call from a man claiming to be Police Chief Victor Brito of Rockville, Maryland, where she lives. The man told Wyvern, 81, that she was being investigated for fraudulent money activity. It was the end of September of 23, and I was in the car with my husband, dropping him at a medical appointment, says Boivin. Brito told me that there was a charge against me of fraud and money laundering. I said, well, that's not possible. The chief told Boivin he would transfer her to the FBI, which he said was handling the case. The person who picked up the phone call identified himself as FBI Special Agent Wayne A. Jacobs, Director of Cybersecurity. Jacobs launched into the story of how they had been investigating drug cartels for fentanyl trafficking and the amount of deaths that were being caused. Then he told me all about my resume, my time living in Mexico, and the impression was, well, they already know everything about me. It was quite terrifying. Wavan looked up the purported Agent Jacobs online, and he seemed legitimate. Soon she was in a dialogue twice a day with Jacobs about a supposed investigation of drug money laundering to entrap drug dealers who had supposedly stolen her identity and were using to traffic fentanyl. As their talks unfolded, Wavin was told to quietly liquidate her financial assets and move them into four new accounts she opened. It took multiple weeks to liquidate, she says. I had two IRAs and I had a joint savings with my husband. She was then told to withdraw the money as part of the supposed scheme to entrap the drug dealers. The instructions for sending the money were that I would take the amount I had, which was usually $20,000 in bundles. I was told to wrap it in a plastic bag and then put it in a brown wrapping and then secure that with the duct tape. And then I had to write on it my case number and the locker number, and it would be going into a locker as evidence. Within a month, from mid-November to mid-December 2023, Wavin made five cash drops in places like Target parking lots. By then, she had drained her assets, $595,000. At that point, Agent Jacobs said he was going on a brief hiatus. She never heard from him again. Wavin found out through a news account that she was only one victim of a criminal enterprise. 12 other people had been scammed by the same story in different states, she says. Criminals stole a total of $2.9 million, and Bobbin's scammer was traced to a call center in India, according to a Washington Post article. The Post reported that Bobbin's case is still under investigation. My daughter found the AARP's fraud support group online, which I had no idea was available, she says. I can't say enough for the AARP Fraud Watch Network and the fraud supporting groups, which she has been attending. The scammers stole her savings, but they did not steal her spirit. My belief system is not based on fear, she says. That article was written by Dana Voorhees. Next article, Sunshine Pickleball and Scams, with a question mark. Residents of retirement communities across America can be prime targets for fraud. Drive about an hour northwest of Orlando, Florida, and you'll come across the pleasant popular retirement haven called The Villages. What began as a trailer park in a quiet area of Central Florida in the 1970s is now the county's largest community for adults 55 plus, home to more than 150,000 residents spread across 57 square miles of manicured neighborhoods spilling into three counties. Some residents left snowy hometowns in the Midwest or New England for this oasis of golf courses and endless activities, from boozy bingo to woodwindling. It's like Disney World for adults, visitors like to say. But there's hidden scourge. Like many other retirement communities, it has become a focus for criminals who target residents with ever-evolving scams. People move to these places that have security gates with these expectations of safety in their golden years, but are immediately besieged by numerous scam attempts, says Thomas Blumberg, Dean of Florida State University's College of Criminology and Criminal Justice. He and Assistant Professor Julie Brancal have been studying a large Florida retirement community since 2016 as co-directors of their college's Aging Adult Fraud Research and Policy Institute. The researchers were stunned by what they found. It was abundantly clear that the residents we spoke with were targeted almost immediately after moving in, and then it was just constant, Brancal says. All said that when they moved there, something was different, and they felt targeted. One resident said that they just all feel like sitting ducks. That's what Teresa, a pseudonym to protect her identity, 81 years old, discovered. Her costly encounter with criminals began when she opened her iPad last September and it began beeping loudly. A warning appeared. Her iPad had been infected with a virus, and here was a number she could call for assistance. Teresa was soon speaking with a polite, professional-sounding man. He told her he worked for Apple and that someone had hacked her iPad to try to get into her bank accounts. He stopped the beeping, then offered to help her connect with her bank to make sure her account was safe. The woman who claimed to be from her bank was ready to protect Teresa's savings. She directed Teresa to withdraw $25,000 in cash from her account and convert it into cryptocurrency by feeding it into crypto kiosk at a nearby vape shop. This would transfer the money to a supposedly safe account. Lucky for Teresa, when the scanner guided her to a second bank to withdraw more funds, the next day, an alert teller brought in the bank's manager told Teresa she was in the midst of a scam. It is just so scary, Teresa says. They are so convincing. The FSU researchers believe that criminal targeting older residents is likely a problem in retirement communities around the country. They're testing that hypothesis in a joint study with researchers at the University of California Berkeley School of Law, surveying people in California's Contra Costa County, home to a variety of communities for older adults, and across Florida. And experts say international organized crime gangs are likely behind many of the scams targeting older Americans. It makes sense, says Frank McKenna, chief innovation officer for Point Predictive, a San Diego-based fraud prevention company. The international crime rings perpetuating some of today's biggest frauds can target victims using information readily available online. Why wouldn't they home in on retirement communities? One nonprofit has already witnessed fraud in the villages close up. The Seniors vs. Crime Project is a fraud-fighting group started by the state's attorney general in office in 1989. It now has 31 offices across Florida focused on educating older people about scams and assisting fraud victims. The Seniors vs. Crime volunteers, called sleuths, can handle complaints about in-person scammers who roam the region. Contractors who promise to install a pool or do landscaping then disappear with the money after doing only partial or shoddy work or no work at all. The organization estimates that it has recovered around $40 million for victims over the years, with volunteers working as mediators between contractors and customers. "We are persistent," said Ed Kelly, a former Philadelphia police detective and special agent with the Pennsylvania Office of Attorney General, who now heads four Seniors versus Crime offices spread throughout the community. But fraud attempts by phone, email, or text are not the most insidious. Bill Eater, who owns a golf cart rental business in the villages, has had his own recent brush with scammers. He received a call on a Saturday morning in December from someone claiming to be a Derek Henderson from the Sumter County Sheriff's Office. He even provided his badge number and a case number, who said Eater had failed to appear for a federal jury duty and owed $7,000 fine. "I'm thinking this guy's legit," says Eater. "He's got the sheriff's office address and phone number, and he had all my information. So I said, I'll tell you what, I'll meet you guys down at the sheriff's office. Nope. You could get arrested if you drive, Henderson told him. We will send someone to escort you. Ida drove to the sheriff's office anyway, without telling Henderson, and quickly realized he was dealing with a scammer. He figures if he had entered a car with the supposed escort, he'd probably take me to an ATM to get money out. Still, Eder, like many villagers interviewed, says he loves the lifestyle and won't be scared away by scammers. I wouldn't live anywhere else, he insists. A spokesman for the villages declined to comment. Its Community Watch organization recently held a speakers series with law enforcement officials and Seniors Versus Crimes explaining how to avoid the latest scams. These retirement communities are wonderful alternatives when people reach a certain age, says FSU's Blomberg. There's so much that's positive, but he believes that older people need to be educated about scams and fraud wherever they live. Many of the people researchers interviewed expressed frustration that their communities weren't taking more steps to protect them from scams. There was no institutionalized effort to implement education programs designed to protect residents from financial exploitation, Bloomberg says. Education builds skepticism, which is crucial, he says. In this day and age, skepticism is a must. End of article. This is Joe, signing off for today. Thank you very much for listening.
3: This is Valley Eye Radio, and I'm Jim Palermo, with a special treat for our listeners today. You know, my children are all in their 50s, and my grandchildren range in age from their teens to mid-20s. But when they were younger, I loved to get them giggling by telling them corny jokes. So as a public service, Valley Eye Radio will now present 40 funny dog jokes for you to share with your children, your grandchildren, and most importantly, with that inner child, all in the interest of bringing some light during these difficult times. These jokes come from an article in National Geographic by Charlotte Latvala. Are you ready? Okay, now remember, these are for your inner child. Why are dogs like phones? Well, because they have caller IDs. Why do dogs run in circles? Well, because it's hard to run in squares. What do you get when you cross a sheepdog with a rose? A cauliflower. What do you get when you cross a racing dog with a bumblebee? A greyhound buzz. Why did the snowman name his dog Frost? Because Frost bites. What dog keeps the best time? I know you know this one. A watchdog. Why is a tree like a big dog? Well, they both have a lot of bark. And what do you get when you cross a cocker spaniel, a poodle, and a rooster? A cocker poodle do. What do you get when you cross a frog with a dog? A croaker spaniel. And what do you get when you cross a dog with a phone? I love this one. A golden receiver. Even though I don't think kids remember what a receiver is. But anyway, why aren't dogs good dancers? Well, because they have two left feet. What did one flea say to the other? Should we walk or take a dog? Why should you be careful when it rains cats and dogs? Well, because you might step in a poodle. Why can't dogs work the DVD remote? Well, because they always hit the pause button. How are a dog and a marine biologist alike? One wags a tail, the other tags a whale. Why was the dog sweating so much? Well, this one, I'm sure you're guessing, she was a hot dog. Why did the waiter say to the dog when he brought out her food? Bon appetit. What do you call a great dog detective? Sherlock Bones. How do fleas travel from place to place? By itch-iking. Which dog breed does Dracula love the most? Well, bloodhounds, obviously. What's a dog's favorite dessert? Pupcakes. What kind of stores do dogs love the most? Retail stores. Get retail stores. What's a dog's favorite kind of pizza? Pepperoni pizza. Which dog breed chases anything that's red? A bulldog. What did the dog say when he sat on some sandpaper? Oh, that's rough. What's a dog's favorite instrument? A trombone. What did the hungry Dalmatian say after his meal? That hit the spots. What type of market should you never take your dog? A flea market. I love this one, okay? What do you call it when a cat wins a dog show? A catastrophe. Okay, what do you call a dog that's been out in the cold? A pup-sickle. What do you do if a dog chews your dictionary? Well, you take the words right out of its mouth. What breed of dog is the quietest? A hush puppy. Which dog breed loves bubble baths? A shampoodle. What did the dog say to the flea? Quit bugging me. What's a dog's favorite breakfast food? Poached eggs. Why did the Dalmatian go to the eye doctor? Well, he kept seeing spots. Which dog breed is guaranteed to laugh at all of your jokes? A Chihuahua. And what does a dog get when she finishes obedience school? Her pet degree. Well, those are the jokes presented to you by Valley Eye Radio to remind us that there is still laughter in the world. And with it, we will get through these dark times. Until next time, stay well, find as much joy as you can, and remember that Valley Eye Radio is here to serve you.
4: 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Today I'm reading feel-good articles from the May 4th, 2026 issue of Women's World Magazine. Let's start from the Take a Break section with the mystery story. This is a solve-it-yourself mystery titled Three Ribbons, One Thief, written by Jody Lebel. The three sisters sat side by side on a wooden bench in the detective bureau, identical as reflections in a mirror. Dark hair pulled into ponytails, blue t-shirts, jeans, red ribbons tied neatly at the backs of their heads. One of them had been caught on camera shoplifting $150 worth of merchandise from Sims' drugstore that morning. Detective Ken Wesson had interviewed them separately, with no luck. The grainy security photo showed only a girl from behind who resembled the sisters. Jane, the eldest by 5 minutes, sat upright and calm. Mary, the middle sister, dabbed at her eyes with a tissue. Susan, the youngest, yawned, fighting sleep. Wesson placed the photo on the table. In the image, the girl appeared to be reaching back, fingers tangled in the ribbon in her hair. "Which one of you is this?" he asked. Jane leaned in. "I honestly can't tell." Mary shook her head. "Not me." Susan barely glanced at it. "Definitely not." "Then let's try this. Which one of you shoplifted from Sims this morning?" Jane crossed her arms, but answered proudly, "I was in class, beauty school. I'm going to do makeup for celebrities." Her own face was expertly contoured, lashes thick and dramatic. Wesson turned to Mary. "And you?" "I work from home. Medical transcription," she said. "I didn't go out, but I don't even wear makeup. Why would I steal it?" She pointed at Jane. "She goes through it like water." Jane bristled. "Everything is included in tuition. You're just jealous I'm getting out of this town." Wesson raised a hand before things escalated. "Susan?" "I was at work. Burger Barn," she said. "One block from Sims, if that matters." "Did you leave?" "Nope. Took my break out back. I won't be there forever. I'm going back to school this fall." Mary sniffed and dabbed her eyes again. As she lowered the tissue, she absently reached back and fiddled with her ribbon. Wesson looked from the photo to the sisters. Then he smiled. "I know who did it." Who was the culprit? Maybe you can solve it yourself if you paid attention. We will have the answer at the end of this recording. On to the Warm Your Heart section, we have My Guardian Angel, a 100th birthday celebration, written by Sharon Patterson Payne from Lorena, Texas. Mom's last words will forever ring loud and clear within my soul. Always pay attention, for I will be in touch. I love you. Since her passing, she has held forever true to that pledge, providing me with a series of countless signs signifying her soulful presence around me. Her most recent visit to me occurred on what would have been her special 100th birthday. For many years prior to her passing, we had made it a tradition to celebrate both her birthday and mine at our favorite Mexican restaurant, always toasting the occasion with a frozen margarita. We even had a favorite booth we always sat at. Since then, I've continued our tradition in her honor each year, always sitting at that favorite booth. Knowing she has been my guardian angel since her departure, I verbally asked for her to send me a sign she was with me at our 100th birthday celebration. As in the past, I asked the waitress to take a cell phone photo as I toasted the occasion. But unlike the times before, someone else unexpectedly appeared in the photo right behind me. A waitress was cleaning the booth directly behind where I was sitting, so she appeared in the photo. There were words on the back of the t-shirt she was wearing that said, "Family tradition." That is exactly what it was. Mom had sent me a clear and concise message that she was definitely celebrating her 100th birthday with me at her favorite restaurant, just as I had asked her to do. I have no doubt she was smiling down on me and silently saying, "Okay, sweetie, I am celebrating with you. Here's your sign." Now on to Circle of Kindness, Generosity Can Spark Courage, from Pat Affronti from Flemington, New Jersey. Recently, I was vacationing with my fiancé in the Cayman Islands. At age 67, I was apprehensive about snorkeling. I hadn't snorkeled in many years, but I wanted to get into the beautiful blue water and see the colorful fish. That's when I met two women who were snorkeling. One of the women said, "Why don't you borrow my snorkel vest?" She explained how it keeps you buoyant when you get tired of swimming. She put it on and adjusted it for the right fit on me. The other lady said, "I'll snorkel with you," and we both entered the water. She waited for me every few feet and showed me the best fish. I became more confident and was able to swim a good distance. I got to see many schools of fish and coral reefs. Because of these two adventurous and kind women, I was able to snorkel again. I will never forget this experience due to their generous spirits. Next up, we have Power of Love, A Sweet Reunion, from Mary Lou Weston in Chicago, Illinois. When I got a call from an animal shelter saying they got in a black lab with a microchip that brought up my info, I was stunned. When I moved to Chicago, my precious pup Lola escaped from our yard and I thought I'd never see her again. But that was 2 years ago. Surely she wouldn't remember me now. As soon as they brought her into the room, Lola stopped, gave a bark, and spun in a circle. The same thing she always did to greet me. Tears streamed down my face as I knelt down and hugged her tight. "Let's go home, girl," I whispered in her soft ear, finally feeling complete again. Last from this section is Everyday Hero. Planting healed her pain and helps others too. Suffering from grief, Barbara Lawson planted a garden that brought her comfort. She soon began teaching about the healing powers of gardening. It's by Diane Nichols. Barbara Lawson drove back to her Los Angeles home from another counseling session, still hearing her therapist's words running through her mind. "Try activities that have brought you joy in the past, such as gardening," she suggested. Nothing else had worked to release the pain Barbara had trapped inside since her mother's passing. Losing her brother when she was 16, then her father at 18, her mother's death when Barbara was 24 hit hard. To cope, she began to block out the memories and spent every moment caring for her husband and four kids. It got her by, but now, 2 decades later, she realized she missed thinking of her mom and hearing her voice. Could it be as easy as going back to planting to heal these wounds I've carried for so long? Her aching spirit wondered. Every Saturday after her therapy session, Barbara began working in her backyard, spending hours in the dirt, she began to feel at peace, and she had thriving plants. Excited about how gardening was transforming her grief, she began to share about her journey on Facebook. She also held live lessons online, teaching people how to plant for bettering themselves, while also going back to school to get her master's degree in social work with a specialization in grief. Barbara soon launched her own business called Meet Me in the Dirt, meetmeinthedirt.com, a mental health and wellness organization that blends psychology, mindfulness, and horticulture to promote healing and growth. In 2021, she renovated an old bus to create a mobile garden oasis to travel about the community, holding pop-up events. Using a garden wellness retreat space, she has also gone on to host birthday parties, celebrations of life ceremonies, and weddings. Clients beam with joy as they share their experiences. Quote, "I've learned to stand authentically in the new version of myself, growing in confidence," end quote, shares one widow. Another participant, a daughter who also lost her mom, stated, quote, "Grief tended to in the garden provides tender rest from the pain," end quote. Knowing she has found a life-changing path, 53-year-old Barbara has no plans to slow down. Quote, "Whether it be my mobile garden bus, garden retreat center, or online garden, I will continue the hope-filled work of gardening and making room for what wants to live. By tending the soil and trusting in what you dig up, something honest and beautiful will rise." I hope you enjoyed those, but now, the moment I'm sure many of you have been waiting for, let's return to the solve-it-yourself mystery. Were you able to solve it yourself? The solution is, drumroll, Mary is the thief. Detective Wesson never revealed what items were stolen, yet Mary mentioned makeup before it was disclosed. In addition, the security photo showed the thief adjusting her hair ribbon, a nervous habit Mary repeated during the detective's questioning. There you have it. And that's it for this recording of the Feel Good articles from Women's World Magazine, the May 4th, 2026 edition. I'm Zoe, and thank you for listening to Valley Eye Radio.
0: I am Linda. I'll be reading a magazine article from Time Magazine, October 27th, 2025 issue. Best Inventions, The Robot in Your Kitchen, Figure 3 by Billy Perigo. A dozen or so young men and women, eyes obscured by VR headsets, shuffle around a FAO kitchen in a tech company's Silicon Valley headquarters. Their arms are bent at the elbows, palms facing down. One stops to pick up a bottle of hot sauce from a counter, making sure to keep her hands in view of the camera on her headset at all times. Like her colleagues, she wears a t-shirt emblazoned with the word human. Meters away, two humanoid robots with bulbous joints and expressionless plastic domes for faces stand at a desk. In front of each is a crumpled towel, to its right a basket. In slow movements, each robot grabs a towel by its corners, flattens it out, folds it twice, and deposits it into the basket. More often than not, the towel catches on the edge of the basket and the robot freezes. Then an engineer steps in and returns the towel to a crumpled heap, and the sequence begins again. This was the scene at the Silicon Valley headquarters at Figure AI on an August morning. The three-year-old startup was in a sprint ahead of the October announcement of its next robot, the Figure 3, which was undergoing top-secret training when Time visited. The robot's folding towels were the company's previous model, the Figure 2, operating the same software that the Figure 3 will use, and which, along with the headsetted human pilots, were collecting data to train the new robot. Figure hopes the Figure 3 will soon become the first robot suitable for carrying out domestic chores in the home, as well as all kinds of manual labor. They hope it will be their first mass-producible humanoid, eventually even working on its own production line. The launch is a critical moment for this startup of 360 people, which in September announced it had secured $1 billion in investment at a valuation of $39 billion, and which counts NVIDIA, Jeff Bezos, OpenAI, and Microsoft among its investors. Salesforce, whose CEO and co-founder Mark Benioff owns Time, was also announced as an investor

0: This broadcast service is provided by Valley iRadio. The material being read is the copyright property of the publications being read. Access to this program is solely for persons who cannot read the original printed version due to a visual impairment or other disability. By continuing to listen, you confirm that you have such a condition.
1: China's Unitree, among many others. The size of the opportunity they are chasing is roughly $40 trillion, according to figure AI CEO Brett Adcock, who arrives at that number by calculating the value of all the labor in the global economy. Figure stands out among its rivals because it is overtly targeting putting robots in the home, a domain that many of its competitors believe is still many years away. Every home will have a humanoid, Adcock says. We think there will be billions in the workforce doing work every day. General robotics, he proclaimed in July, would be solvable within 24 months, perhaps 18. Of course, tech CEOs are known for making exaggerated claims, but Adcock's optimism is at least partially grounded in real progress. In the past 3 years, computer scientists have developed AI that for the first time can do something that approaches understanding our messy world. These neural networks can take an image or video and tell you what appears to be going on. They can follow complex, vague, and open-ended instructions. They can simulate reasoning. These advancements have significantly lessened the once fearsome challenge of developing a machine that can cope with the unpredictability of earthly affairs. To boot, the hundreds of billions of dollars sloshing around the AI industry has given investors plenty of cash to back up their optimism. At launch, the Figure 3 isn't ready for domestic use, Adcock says. We want the robot to be able to do most things in your home autonomously all day, Adcock says. We're not there yet. We think we can get there in 2026. Before that, it will be made available to a list of Figure's partners for testing. In September, Time witnessed the Figure 3 load items into a dishwasher and clear clutter from a table. It had more trouble when faced with folding T-shirts. Adcock, 39, is a serial entrepreneur who founded Figure AI in 2022 after becoming convinced that humanoid robots were the future. Within a year, the company had built a hulking robot with exposed wires, the Figure 1. A year after that, they built a sleeker Figure 2. In 2024, Figure signed its first customer, BMW, and began putting its robots on the factory floor. In April, the companies expanded that partnership with multiple Figure 2 robots working 10 hours a day, 5 days a week at BMW's Spartanburg, South Carolina factory, a spokesperson for the carmaker said in a statement. The parts loaded by the robot are incorporated into the BMW X3, which is assembled at the plant. It is an ordinary sight at Figure's offices to see Figure 2 wandering past conference rooms or venturing out into the parking lot with supervision. But when Time first visits in August, the Figure 3 is tightly under wraps behind a set of locked security doors. I catch my first glimpse of the new robot, or at least a disassembled version of it, laid out on what looks like an operating table, covered in some 30 whirring actuators, wires, and circuit boards. Among the Figure 3's improvements over the Figure 2, its moving joints are smaller and stronger, its components are 90% cheaper to manufacture, its hands are slimmer with tactile finger pads and a camera in the palm for delicate tasks, its battery is less prone to catching fire. When I finally see a fully assembled version, its sleek figure makes plain that it is a lighter machine overall, a feature designers say is intended in part to make it less intimidating. Even though the robot is barely completed, the Figure team is bullish that future advancements will come thick and fast. Adcock says Figure's internal neural network called Helix is capable of learning new tasks with staggering small amounts of data. Its current towel folding abilities have come from only 8 hours of video footage. That's where the pilots come in. Tasked with filming themselves carrying out tasks that Figure wants its robots to master. Adcock's argument that data

0: is the biggest missing piece makes some sense. Large language models prove that scaling neural networks on masses of data could yield miraculous general capability improvements, but its corollary, that major performance increases are just around the corner, is also a convenient way for this company with huge costs, an unproven product, and no publicly disclosed revenue to justify its soaring valuation. I'm given a demonstration of what executives say will be a new memory feature that ships with the Figure 3. An Android butler, of course, is of no use if it can't remember where to put your laundry. A Figure 2 stands at a table on which lies a white cap, a gray cap, and a blue cap. Corey Lynch, Figure's head of AI, performs a version of the test of object permanence given to babies. He places a set of keys under the blue cap, then switches the positions of the hats on the table, and engineer types, "Show me my keys." The robot picks up the correct hat, revealing the keys. It's a demonstration of what Lynch says is an essential capability for domestic robots. In an audio studio, a limbless Figure 3 demonstrates another new capability, responding to voice prompts rather than text. With a prank, engineers invite me to ask the robot a question, only for it to respond lucidly in my own voice, which they say have apparently cloned using AI. It's an impressive but profoundly unsettling experience. It's clear that innovation is proceeding quickly at Figure. Believe it or not, folding a towel, even some of the time, is seen as an impressive achievement in today's robotics industry, given how many unique forms crumpled fabric can take. Even more striking is that most of the capabilities I'm being shown aren't the result of separate programs that are individually loaded onto the robot, according to the company. They are instead all being learned by the same Helix neural network. It is structured a bit like our own cognition. One part, system one, is comparable to our nervous system. System two is more like our logical brain. It includes an open source AI reasoning model trained on text and imagery from the internet, and helps the robot understand the scene and decide what actions to take. Then it sends messages to System 1, which translates those directives into instructions that tell the dozens of motors in the robot exactly what to do up to 200 times per second. A third neural network called System 0 handles base reflexes like balance. The engineers explain that the robot's balance and locomotion have been trained in a simulated environment with slopes, obstacles, and interfering forces where it has been run for hundreds of thousands of virtual hours. There aren't yet simulations that mimic the real world with enough fidelity to be useful for training more complex tasks, hence the ongoing need for human pilots. The company will spend much of the new $1 billion on its balance sheet hiring humans to collect first-person video data, Adcock says. Figure is currently filling an entire loft on its San Jose campus with varied kitchen and factory layouts, and will soon also begin collecting data from inside residential and business properties owned by its investor, Brookfield. In this way, Helix will soon go from being trained on thousands of hours of video data to millions. Some roboticists aren't convinced by this strategy. I think we can teach dexterity to a machine without being able to measure touch sensations is probably dumb and an expensive mistake, wrote Rodney Brooks, the co-founder of Roomba maker iRobot, in a September blog post. Simply collecting visual data alone can't possibly be enough to infer how to be dexterous. Whatever the answer to this open question, Figure will soon find it out. If it works, it's possible that collecting data to train robots will become an increasingly large segment of the labor market, just as it already has for the many thousands of digital workers who train cloud-based AI models. But those jobs might not last long. Once a skill has been learned, it can be loaded into Figure's entire fleet of robots forever, and the company may eventually collect increasing portions of its training data, not from humans, but from simulations or even its own growing fleet of robots. A central truth about today's AI is that it is unpredictable. but a hallucination by a chatbot is annoying. A hallucination by a robot could be deadly. Adcock professes to take safety seriously. He is testing a figure three in his own home where he has young children. There the machine is subject to hardcore babysitting, he says. Figure also has an internal version of Isaac Asimov's famous three laws of robotics, which state that a robot cannot allow harm to come to a human through action, inaction, or another's orders. Adcock declines to share details of Figure's three laws, saying they're proprietary. Getting safety right is the main barrier between Figure and the trillion-dollar opportunity of general robotics. Getting the robot to be extremely safe in the home long-term is a really hard problem, maybe one of the hardest problems we face, he says. In fact, it is a cascading set of problems, making sure the robot doesn't cause harm accidentally, making sure the reasoning model and its system two brain makes safe decisions, and ensuring that when the system one nervous system must bypass system two to respond quickly to some environmental change, these reflexive actions are not also unsafe. Then there's making sure that the robot's memory, which includes all the most intimate details of your home life, is safe from hackers. If it's any consolation, the Figure 3 is at least designed to not be strong enough to be physically harmful. You'll be able to overpower all the robots, Adcock says, and outrun them. And that's before you get to the question of data collection. Because Figure needs more data to train its robots, the company plans to eventually use data from people's home robots to train future models, Adcock says. Figure has every intention to do the right thing with everybody's data, including scrubbing personal information from it and using image blurring before using it for training, he says, all of which might make putting a Figure robot in one's home a daunting proposition. Competitors such as Texas-based Aptronic, which works with Google on humanoid robots, are first targeting industrial use cases, leaving the home as a goal to be tackled in years to come, once the safety and reliability challenges are solved. I want a robot in my house as much as anyone does, says Jeff Cardenas, Aptronic's CEO. I'm tired of folding my laundry, but there's a lot of things that we want to solve and make sure we get right before that can scale. If there's even a small chance that this audacious company can succeed in its goal, the implications would be world-changing, with the global population expected to peak this century before heading into decline. The arrival of robots could allow the world economy to continue growing even as human labor becomes less abundant. Robotic labor could cause the cost of goods and services to plummet, potentially enabling an improved quality of life for all. If the arrival of the domestic robot is anything like the arrival of the washing machine and the dishwasher, it might be a boon for women on whom the majority of domestic burden still fall. And as the global population shifts elderly, robots might play a crucial role in helping people to grow old with dignity. But liberating humans from work would also mean liberating them from their paychecks. Robots can perform labor for longer than 8 hours per day, and they don't demand breaks, rights, or wages. Populations would lose their bargaining power, and robot police and armies could turbocharge forms of coercive control. In Adcock's imagined future, the AI and robotics revolutions will need to be accompanied by something like a universal basic income. But there's also an alternate future, perhaps one that more resembles the current political economy, where tech trillionaires lock in their new power, sideline the state as a political force, and usher in a world where most people are trapped in a permanent underclass. This technology has a tremendous potential to provide value and provide good, but if it just makes large corporations richer, that's not going to be a good outcome, says Hans Peter Bronmo, a former vice president at Google's Everyday Robot Project. I believe robotics is less of a technological challenge and more of a policy challenge. We need to fundamentally rethink the social contract. Asked about the potential for this for his inventions to cause suffering rather than liberation, Adcock counters with optimism. When you have automation systems that can basically do everything a human can and that will ultimately build themselves and self-replicate, I think the cost of goods and services collapses to a point where it raises wealth for everybody, he says. This new age of technology is going to be very prosperous for everybody in the world. On a sunny morning in September, Adcock welcomes a Time video and photo team into his weekend home in the Bay Area. The Figure 3 is ready now, having been completed just a week earlier, and five of the robots take shifts demonstrating their capabilities on camera. One robot puts dishes in the dishwasher with an impressive degree of accuracy. Another loads laundry into a washer dryer, but is still unable to pick up items that it drops. Yet another three has trouble folding t-shirts. The robot clearly has a long way to go, but a week ago it didn't exist.
1: 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All material read on Valley Eye Radio is the copyright property of the particular publication being read and may not be copied or reproduced without the permission of the original copyright holder. 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
2: Welcome to Good News on Voice Corps, where good news gets the spotlight. I'm your host, Pastor Aaron Lane. Today's episode looks to move us from history to hope-filled headlines, from courage and creativity to kindness and second chances, with stories that remind us what's right with the world is worth hearing and repeating. I'm so glad you joined us today. I hope that you are having an amazing start to the week. But in order to go forward, let's first go backward with some good news on this day in history. Today is May 4th, and on this day, history gives us a powerful mix of courage, creativity, wisdom, and service. We begin in 1961, when the first Freedom Riders began their historic journey through the American South. 13 volunteer activists, black and white, boarded buses together to challenge segregation in interstate bus terminals and public facilities. Their journey was dangerous. They were threatened, attacked, arrested, and jailed, but they remained committed to nonviolence, and their courage helped awaken a conscience of a nation. The Freedom Riders remind us that good news is not always soft or easy. Sometimes it looks like brave people stepping into hard places because justice matters. On this day in 1818, Britain and the Netherlands signed the Anglo-Dutch Slave Trade Treaty, an agreement aimed at stopping the trafficking of enslaved people. The treaty allowed each nation to search ships suspected of carrying enslaved persons and prosecute those involved in the slave trade. It did not end slavery, and it did not erase the suffering already caused, but it was a meaningful step toward international cooperation against human trafficking. It reminds us that progress often comes one step, one agreement, one act of moral courage at a time. Also on this day in 1868, one of the world's most remarkable works of preservation was completed and opened to the public. The Tripitaka tablets at Kruthodol Pagoda in Mandalay, Myanmar. Sometimes called the world's largest book, the Buddhist canon was carved into hundreds of marble tablets, each housed in its own small shrine. Imagine the patience, devotion, craftsmanship, and faith required to preserve sacred wisdom in stone. It is a beautiful reminder that human beings have always longed to pass on truth, beauty, and meaning to future generations. On this day in 1916, Jane Jacobs was born. She had no formal training as an urban planner, but she changed the way the world thinks about cities. Jane Jacobs and her work challenged massive highways and urban renewal projects that tore apart neighborhoods. Instead, she championed walkable streets, mixed-use communities, local shops, front porches, sidewalks, neighbors, and what she famously called eyes on the street. Jane Jacobs believed cities were not machines to be engineered from above. They were living communities made healthier by the everyday presence and care of ordinary people. And finally, today is International Firefighters Day, a day set aside to honor firefighters around the world. It's observed on May 4th, the Feast of St. Florian, the patron saint of firefighters. Today, we give thanks for all of those who run toward danger when everyone else is running away from it. They protect homes, rescue strangers, comfort families, and serve communities in moments of fear and crisis. Their work is a daily reminder that courage is not only found in history books. Sometimes it's wearing turnout gear, climbing onto a fire truck, and answering the call. So may this May 4th, we remember the Freedom Riders who moved a nation toward justice. We remember a treaty that marked a step against the slave trade. We remember sacred wisdom carved into stone. We remember Jane Jacobs, who taught us to see the beauty of neighborhoods. And we honor firefighters, whose courage continues to bless communities around the world. And that's today's good news on this day in history. Now, I said it's National Firefighters Day today. Let's go ahead and look forward into the calendar, because this week there are plenty of reasons to pay attention. Here are just a few of the things that are being honored this week. Of course, May 4th, I have to tell you, it's one of my favorite days of the day. It's National Star Wars Day. May the 4th be with you is the obvious fun one, and it gives you an instant pop culture energy for a lighthearted or lightsabered post or sermon adjacent wink. National Day Calendar lists it for May 4th, and Time and Date also notes that today is Kent State Shootings Remembrance Day. Especially us in Ohio, this is also a sober day to remember the students killed and wounded on May 4th, 1970, and to reflect on peace, protest, grief, and public responsibility. Tomorrow, Tuesday, May 5th, is National Teacher Appreciation Day, a great chance to celebrate the teachers, mentors, aides, coaches, and faith formation leaders who shape lives in ways that we may never fully see. It falls on Tuesday on the first full week of May each year. Of course, Tuesday being May 5th is also Cinco de Mayo. Widely recognized in the United States, this day commemorates the Mexican victory at the Battle of Puebla, and can be a chance to honor Mexican heritage without reducing it to tacos and party decorations. Wednesday, May 6th is National Nurses Day. This is one easy one to lift up because nurses show up in vulnerable, anxious, holy moments, often with compassion, skill, and steadiness. This is listed as National Nurses Day always on May 6th. National Skilled Trades Day is also on May 6th. It's a good reminder to honor electricians, plumbers, carpenters, mechanics, those HVAC techs, and all the people whose labor literally keeps our life working. This Thursday, May 7th, is a National Day of Prayer. For all of you churchgoers, this is the most obvious and useful observance of today, though I'd frame it broadly and humbly. Prayer as trust, listening, lament, gratitude, and love. It's also National Barrier Awareness Day. This is a strong justice and accessibility day, inviting people to notice physical, social, and systematic barriers that keep neighbors from full participation. Friday, May 8th is World Red Cross and Red Crescent Day, a meaningful global observance honoring humanitarian service, emergency response, disaster relief, and care for people in crisis. Military Spouse Appreciation Day is also on Friday, May 8th. And that's a great day to recognize the sacrifices and resilience and often see unseen emotional labor of spouses and family connected to military service. This Saturday, we have two things going on this Saturday on May 9th, World Migratory Bird Day. Okay, this one is beautiful and creation care friendly, highlighting the wonder, ecology, migration, habitat, and the interconnectedness of life. It's also Stamp Out Hunger Food Drive Day. A very practical and community-minded day, it's focused on helping neighbors facing food insecurity, which connects naturally to compassionate kind of things that we like to do here on Good News. And then finally, this Sunday, May 10th, these two go together, okay? Stay with me here. I hope that you know that this upcoming Sunday is Mother's Day, the big one of the week, and very important to handle with gratitude and tenderness because it brings joy for some and grief, complexity, and longing for others. And if you love your mother, no matter how old you are, this next thing and final thing we'll talk about today, you really got to know. It's also this upcoming Sunday, National Clean Up Your Room Day. Mm-hmm, that's right, clean up your room. The lighter counterweight to Mother's Day, a funny, practical little nudge that could easily become a playful post about honoring the people who have been saying, clean your room, for generations. You're listening to Good News right here on Voice Corps. I'm your host, Pastor Aaron Lane. Okay, friends, so let's get on to some good news from today's headlines. Our first story comes from Mississippi. Yep, you know how to spell it, M-S-S-S-I-S-S-I-P-P-I. And that's where five middle school students are being praised as heroes after helping stop a school bus when their driver suffered a medical emergency. According to the reporting from ABC News and other outlets, the bus was carrying students from Hancock Middle School when the driver, Leah Taylor, lost consciousness during what was described as an asthma-related emergency. In a moment when most adults would have panicked, and most kids would have been understandably terrified, these students acted. Security video from the bus showed the students springing into action. One student grabbed the steering wheel to help keep the bus from veering out of control. Another student pressed the brake. Another called 911. Another helped administer medicine to the driver. Together, these young people did what needed to be done, not because they rehearsed it, but because they basically wanted to help someone and they were there to do it. That is one of the most powerful things about this story. Courage does not always announce itself with a spotlight and a soundtrack. Sometimes courage is a seventh grader realizing the adult in charge is in trouble. Sometimes courage is a kid reaching for the brake, calling 911 when everyone else around you is scared. Sometimes courage looks like teamwork on a school bus. The students were honored later at their school, and the driver expressed deep gratitude for what they did. It's not overstating things to say that they may have saved many lives that day. And there's something especially beautiful about the fact that this was not one hero acting alone. It was a group. One steered, one braked, one called for help, one cared for the driver. In one moment, several gifts sprang into action and many lives were protected. That may be the hidden good news inside the good news. When people work together, ordinary kids can do extraordinary things. And in a world where we spend a lot of time worrying about young people, this story gives us a reason to be grateful for them. Our next story is a hopeful health update from actor Sam Neill, best known to many people for his role in Jurassic Park. Neill has shared publicly that he is cancer-free after treatment for a rare blood cancer called angioimmunoblastic T-cell lymphoma. According to the reporting from The Guardian and People magazine, Neill was first diagnosed several years ago, received chemotherapy, and later turned to CAR T-cell therapy after chemotherapy was no longer working. CAR T-cell therapy is a form of immunotherapy that uses a patient's own immune cells re-engineered to recognize and attack cancer. It is one of those medical advances that sounds almost like science fiction, but for some patients, it is becoming a source of very real hope. Neil's news is especially moving because he has spoken honestly about the uncertainty and fear that came with his diagnosis. In interviews and in his memoir, he is described as confronting the possibility that he might not survive. Now, after treatment, he says scans show no evidence of cancer. Now, that doesn't mean that every cancer story turns out this way. Anyone who's walked with a loved one through cancer knows how complicated, fragile, and deeply personal these journeys are. But that is exactly why hopeful stories matter. They don't erase the hard stories. They don't promise easy answers, but they do remind us that medicine keeps advancing, researchers keep working, and sometimes the news from the doctor's office is better than expected. Neil has also used his platform to advocate for wider access to advanced cancer therapies, especially in Australia and New Zealand. In other words, his story is not only about a personal gratitude, it's also about hope that more people might one day have access to treatment that helped him. There's a line in this story that feels especially powerful. Neil is not simply celebrating being famous or successful. He's celebrating being alive. After a frightening diagnosis, difficult treatment, and uncertain future, he's here. He is grateful, and he wants others to have that same chance. And that's good news worth repeating. You're listening to Good News right here on Voice Corps. I'm so happy you're here. My name's Pastor Aaron Lane. Our third story takes us to the forests of Indonesia, where a type of orangutan was filmed using a human-made canopy bridge to cross a public road. Get this. According to the Associated Press, conservationists announced that for the first time, a Sumatran orangutan has been recorded using one of these rope bridges on the island of Sumatra. The bridge was built to help reconnect habitat and that had been divided by road construction. That may not sound dramatic at first, you know, one orangutan, one bridge, one road. But in conservation, sometimes one crossing can carry a lot of meaning. Sumatran orangutans are critically endangered, and habitat fragmentation is one of the major threats they face. When roads cut through forests, animals that once moved freely through the treetops may become isolated. That isolation can make it harder for them to find food, mates, and safe territory. It can also reduce genetic diversity and increase a long-term risk to the species. To help address the problem, conservation groups and government partners installed rope canopy bridges over the road. Smaller animals had already used the bridges, including monkeys and gibbons. But orangutans? Well, they're a little more careful, they're intelligent, and they're observant creatures. And it took time for them to start trusting a structure like that. Then finally, the camera captured it. One young male orangutan crossing the road from above. There is something almost poetic in that image. A road divided by the forest and human beings help create a path back across. Development caused a problem. Conservation created a bridge. And one orangutan, moving carefully through the air, became a living sign that repair is possible. The Associated Press reported that the bridge is part of a broader effort by conservation groups, including the Ta Huka and the Sumatran Orangutan Society. The hope is that these canopy bridges will help animals move safely between forest areas without having to come down to the road. It is easy to feel overwhelmed by environmental news. So many stories are about loss and extinction, pollution, and damage. But this story reminds us that human ingenuity can be used for healing, too. We can build roads, yes, but we can also build bridges. And sometimes the good news is not that the world is untouched. Sometimes the good news is that people noticed the harm and decided to do something helpful about it. That's good news. This next story takes us to Serbia, where an amateur choir is bringing joy, friendship, and stress relief to hundreds of people. The Associated Press reports that Pop Horror, an amateur choir founded by a music teacher, has grown into a movement across multiple towns. The choir welcomes people whether they can think they can sing or not. In fact, that seems to be the point. This is not a polished, elite, audition-only kind of choir. This is a place where ordinary people come together to sing, because singing makes life better. The choir is described as encouraging everyone from 5 to 105 to join. Participants say it gives them joy, community, and a relief from stress. And honestly, that makes sense. I mean, there is something powerful about singing with other people. Your breath changes, your attention shifts. You are not alone in your own head anymore. You're part of something larger than yourself. And the beauty of this story is that the choir is not built around perfection. It's built around participation. I kind of feel like that's a message a lot of us need. So much of modern life tells us that we cannot be excellent at something. If we can't be awesome at it, then we shouldn't do it at all. If you're not a professional singer, then don't sing. If you're not a professional athlete, then don't play. If you're not a trained artist, then don't paint. If you're not an expert, keep quiet. A pop whore says something different. Come sing anyway. Come as you are. Bring your imperfect voice. Bring your stress. Bring your tired heart. Bring your need for connection. The point is not to perform flawlessly. The point is to be together. And maybe that's why this story feels so good. It is about the music, but not only about the music. It's also about belonging and making room for other people. It's about healing power of shared joy. Sometimes, you know, hey, good news arrives as a medical breakthrough. Sometimes it looks like children stopping a runaway bus. Sometimes it swings across the canopy bridge in an Indonesian forest. And sometimes it sounds like a room full of amateurs singing their hearts out. You're listening to Good News right here on Voice Corps. I'm your host, Pastor Aaron Lane. This next story is entitled, Utah Inmates Say Kindness Classes Are Helping Them Become Better People. Inside a Utah prison, a weekly class is asking people to consider a deceptively simple question. What would happen if you choose one kind act a day? What would happen if you choose one kind act a day? The program is called Kindness Class, and it's offered in partnership with the One Kind Act a Day Foundation, which says its mission is to build kinder communities through deliberate daily acts of kindness. Its work includes schools, businesses, municipalities, interfaith communities, and correctional facilities. In prison, kindness sounds like a soft word in a hard place. But that may be exactly why it matters. People magazine reports that inmates participating in the class are reflecting on empathy, accountability, and the possibility of becoming better people. For participants, the class is not about pretending the past didn't happen, and it's not sentimental. It doesn't erase the harm or the consequences, but it does make room for a different question. What kind of person can I choose to become now? And that's the heart of the story. Incarceration often reduces a person to the worst thing they've ever done. A program like this pushes in another direction. It asks participants to consider how small, intentional choices can reshape relationships, habits, and identity over time. Because kindness in that setting is not merely politeness. It can be a discipline. It can be courage. It can be the decision to interrupt a cycle rather than repeat it. And that's why I like this story. Not because everyone's life has instantly changed by one class, no. Real change is slower than that. But because people in a place defined by confinement are being invited to practice a freedom no one can take from them. The freedom to choose the next act. One kind act a day may not sound like much, but in a hard place, it's a beginning. You're listening to Good News right here on Voice Corps. I'm your host, Pastor Aaron Lane. Our last story for today is about a 102-year-old man who is still striving perfection in pottery. George Straussman is 102 years old, and he's not finished improving. That may be the most important thing to know about him. Straussman lives in Great Neck, New York. CBS News reports that he still works 4 days a week in his family's construction business. For many people, that alone would be the story. A man past 100 years old still showing up for work, still active, and still engaged. But that's not why CBS came to see him. They came because of what he does on his day off. You see, for the past 10 years, Straussman has been taking pottery classes through the Great Neck Free Union Schools District's Community Education Program. Whew, that's a mouthful. His granddaughter, Francesca Rietti, has posted videos of him online where people have been drawn to his energy, his humor, and perhaps most of all, his seriousness about the craft. Straussman is not treating pottery like a casual pastime. He critiques his own work. He wants to get better. He's still chasing form and balance and beauty. At 102, he is still unsatisfied in the most inspiring way. And that's what makes this story sing. It's not simply about longevity, it's about appetite, curiosity, the refusal to let age become an excuse for disengagement. Our culture often talks about aging as decline and retreat and narrowing. Straussman's life suggests another image. Hands still shaping clay, eyes still noticing flaws, and a mind still asking, how could this be better? Pottery is an ancient art because it connects and begins with humility. Clay resists you. It collapses, it wobbles, it reveals the limits of your control. Maybe. That's why George Straussman's story is so moving. At 102 years old, he is still willing to be a beginner, still willing to be taught, still willing to make something imperfect and try again. Well, friends, that brings us to the end of this week's Good News on Voice Corps. You know, these stories don't pretend that the world's perfect. They simply remind us that goodness is still moving through it. It shows up in quick thinking, medical research, conservation work, scientific curiosity, and the sound of people singing together. I've been your volunteer reader, Pastor Aaron Lane, and until next time, may your heart be light and your news be good. And remember, what's right with the world is worth hearing and repeating. Stay tuned for more great programming right here on Voice Corps, your audio access to the world.
0: Hi, I'm Linda. I'll be reading a magazine article from Woman's Day, October-November 2025 issue, Life Lessons by Steve Leader. As Woman's Day rabbi in residence, I'll share some ancient and universal Jewish wisdom that I hope will help everyone lead a more beautiful life. The Hebrew word for Jew, Yehudi, comes from the word for thanks. At its core, to be Jewish is to live a life of gratitude. If you want to fully grasp the power of giving thanks, try an experiment recommended by psychologist Martin Seligman, a pioneer in the science of happiness. He calls it a gratitude visit. Close your eyes and think of a still living person who changed your life for the better, but whom you have never properly thanked. Write a 300-word letter of heartfelt appreciation to that person, being concrete and specific about what they did and how it affected your life. Then call them and ask if you can visit, but don't say why. When you arrive, read the letter out loud. Everyone cries when this happens. When Seligman followed up with people who did this, they were measurably happier and less depressed after a week, and even after a month. I'm sure the people who were thanked felt good too. In an old story, Talmudic sage Rabban Gamliel asked his servant Toby to go to the market and bring back the finest cut of meat. Toby returned with slices of tongue. The next day, Gamliel requested the worst cut. Again, Toby returned with tongue. Confused, Gamliel asked why. Toby replied, "There's nothing better than a tongue used for kind and beautiful words, and nothing worse than one used for gossip or cruelty." The ancient rabbis understood that words spoken out loud carry more power than private thoughts. We live in a time of insult, snipping, and coarse public discourse. We may not be able to change the world, but we can change ourselves and those around us by saying thank you out loud more often. So to whom are you grateful? Have you told them?
3: 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About 5 years ago, I retired from a customer service position. I decided to research some volunteer opportunities. The very first one was at Valley Eye Radio, and it involved reading, which is my passion. I knew it was the perfect opportunity, and lucky for me, I was accepted as one of their volunteer readers. 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
5: 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Your reader is Kelly Taylor. I'll have articles related to science and nature, but first a reminder that RadioWise is a reading service intended for people who are blind or have other disabilities that make it difficult to read printed material. We'll start off today with an article from Fox Weather. And the headline is, Pets to Pests, Goldfish Found to Be Harmful to Natural Freshwater Ecosystems. This is April 29th. One of the most common starter pets for families, the goldfish, may not be so harmless when released into the wild. Goldfish are widely distributed across the world, with an estimated 7 million sold each year. A new study done by researchers at the University of Toledo and University of Missouri offers some of the first rigorous experimental evidence that suggests goldfish can drastically change freshwater ecosystems when they are released or escape into the wild. The study, published in the Journal of Animal Ecology on Tuesday, used a large-scale outdoor controlled model ecosystem to simulate realistic lake conditions and track the effects of goldfish introductions across different ecosystem types. Goldfish were introduced into nutrient-poor and nutrient-rich waters and monitored over time to see the ecological consequences. Some of the results showed that the presence of goldfish through direct consumption and destruction of habitat led to a significant reduction in snails, amphipods, and zooplankton, small invertebrates that are the basis of healthy aquatic food webs. In nutrient-rich environments, it was found that goldfish triggered a rapid deterioration of water clarity and strong increase in suspended solids, signaling a primary shift in the ecosystem state, the university said. Native fish also suffered because of goldfish, having been outcompeted for food and resources, reducing the body condition of native fish species. Quote, if goldfish are released into the wild, they rapidly grow into very large fish that stir up lake sediments, consume large numbers of prey, and compete with native fish, says Rick Riley, co-author of this study and professor at the University of Missouri College of Agriculture, Food, and Natural Resources. The study found that no lake type is safe from goldfish impacts, proving harmful in both the nutrient-rich and nutrient-poor waters. Quote, no freshwater ecosystem appears immune, the university said. The study noted that a regime shift, the scientific term used when an ecosystem crosses a threshold and rapidly reorganizes into a different, often degraded state, was documented in the goldfish-invaded ecosystems. The university said regime shifts are very difficult and expensive to reverse. The study called for pet owners to never release their pet goldfish into the wild. Quote, for pet owners with unwanted goldfish, humane alternatives to release include returning fish to the pet store, rehoming them with other aquarium enthusiasts, or contacting local wildlife authorities for guidance, the university said. It also calls for natural resource managers to treat goldfish as an invasive species and implement prevention, early detection, and control strategies before goldfish populations become established in freshwater ecosystems. Quote, it is critically important to inform the public that their pets can become pests that will harm freshwater ecosystems. The evidence is now clear. Reducing a goldfish into the wild might be seen as an act of kindness, but it can turn into a major ecological threat, says the study's lead investigator, Dr. William Hintz. And now we have an article from BBC News. Global forest loss slows, but El Nino fires could threaten progress. The loss of tropical rainforests slowed last year, new satellite data suggests, largely due to Brazil's efforts to curb deforestation in the Amazon. Researchers estimate that nearly 43,000 square kilometers of old-growth tropical forests were lost in 2025, about the size of Denmark. While it is about a third lower than record losses in 2024, scientists warn that tropical forests, among the Earth's most important ecosystems, are still disappearing much faster than a decade ago. There's also concern that a two-pronged attack from climate change and the arrival of the warming El Nino weather pattern later this year could increase the likelihood and severity of forest fires. The latest figures show that the loss of tropical forests fell by 36% in January 2025, according to analysis from the World Resources Institute and the University of Maryland. The data comes with a degree of uncertainty, however, as losses towards the end of one year might only be detected by satellites at the beginning of the next, but scientists are confident about the overall trend. The decline last year partly reflects an easing of the unprecedented fires of 2024, helped by cooler La Nina conditions instead of the warmer El Nino. But researchers also point to greater efforts to protect forests in countries such as Brazil, Colombia, and Malaysia. Quote, it's incredibly encouraging to see the decline in 2025, said Elizabeth Goldman, co-director of Global Forest Watch at the World Resources Institute. Quote, it highlights how when we have political will and the leaders in charge who want to do something for forests, we can see real results in the data, end quote. In Brazil, home to the world's largest rainforest, researchers highlight the effects of stronger environmental policies and law enforcement in helping to slow deforestation. Excluding losses driven by fires, an estimated 5,700 square kilometers of old-growth tropical forests disappeared in Brazil last year, the lowest figure since the analysis began in 2002. Tropical rainforests are home to millions of species, and in a healthy state, they take up vast quantities of planet-warming carbon dioxide, helping to keep the Earth cool. They have come under increasing pressure, however, as a result of decades of deliberate land clearance for agriculture and logging, as well as climate change, which scientists warn can create the conditions for bigger fires to spread. World leaders pledged to halt and reverse forest loss by 2030 at the COP26 Climate Summit in Glasgow in 2021, but progress toward that pledge remains way off track. In 2024, tropical forests disappeared faster than ever before, driven by fires amplified by human-caused climate change and the El Nino weather pattern. Quote, forests are well equipped to cope with normal climate, said Rod Taylor, Global Director for Forest and Nature Conservation at the World Resources Institute. With these new intense fires and droughts and so on, we really have to think about how to make forests more resilient and proof them against climate and fire, he added. Researchers are concerned the threat from fires could be even higher later this year due to a combination of climate change and a new phase of El Nino, although predictions are still uncertain. Quote, climate change and land clearing have shortened the fuse on global forest fires, says Professor Matthew Hansen of the University of Maryland. Without urgent action to manage fire more effectively, we risk pushing the world's most important forests past recovery, end quote. In a separate report released on Wednesday, the EU's Copernicus Climate Service laid out how climate change had helped to drive intense heat waves, wildfires, and droughts in large parts of Europe last year. Already the world's fastest warming continent, few places escape the heat, with at least 95% of Europe experiencing above average annual temperatures. The warmth helped to create conditions for widespread wildfires, with more than 10,000 square meters burning in total, a bigger area than Cyprus. There was no escape for Europe's traditionally cold regions either, with alpine glaciers continuing to lose ice and temperatures in the Arctic Circle reaching 30 degrees Celsius in July. The average surface temperature of Europe's seas was also the highest on record, with the Mediterranean Sea particularly badly hit. The report did point to progress on efforts to tackle climate change, with nearly half of Europe's electricity now coming from wind, solar, and hydropower. Now we'll turn to Inside Climate News for an article from March 26 that is headlined, Scientists Discover a New Branch of Life in the Deep Sea. Beneath the neon lights of a laser-scanning microscope, newly classified species glow in vivid greens and oranges, a far cry from the pitch-black abyss of their natural ocean floor. Researchers have identified 24 new deep-sea creatures and a whole new evolutionary branch in the Clarion-Clipperton Zone, the CCZ for short, a wide swath of ocean between Hawaii and Mexico. The findings surface as the Trump administration, via a January mandate from the National Oceanic and Atmospheric Administration, has fast-tracked permits for deep-sea mining in that zone, one of the planet's richest rare earth metal regions. The identification of a new branch of life underscores the stakes of an international regulatory vacuum. Mining might be allowed to occur before scientists even have the chance to name species that call the seabed home. Tammy Horton, co-author and researcher at the National Oceanography Center in Southampton, explained the significance of a new evolutionary branch this way. If you imagine that on planet Earth we know about carnivorous mammals, we know that bears exist, we know that families of cats exist, it would be like finding dogs, end quote. The superfamily of amphipods that researchers describe dwell 13,000 feet down, compared to their shallow water relatives, like common sand fleas tucked under seaweed on beaches. These deep-sea species have evolved in darkness for millions of years. The shrimp-like creatures with a unique conical mouth mostly measure around 1 centimeter. Quote, it was and still is the most exciting thing I've had in my career, said Horton, highlighting how discovering new species in the deep sea is relatively common, but only very rarely a new superfamily. Quote, it just shows you how little we know about what's in the deep sea, end quote. The breakthrough was the result of immense scientific collaboration. Horton and co-author Anna Jedrzejewska each individually worked on their collections before realizing they'd reached the same conclusions. Merging data sets and bringing together a team of more than a dozen experts accelerated the often years-long taxonomic process into a single week's workshop. Researchers immortalized their findings by naming them. Byblis Hortonae and Byblisoides Jasiuske took inspiration from Horton and Jasiuska, respectively. While Horton bestowed her daughter's name on a new superfamily, the names serve a deeper purpose than mere tribute. Naming species affords them a passport for living, said Jedziuska, professor at the University of Lodz. It allows people and policymakers to think about a species like the living entity that it is. Quote, until they are properly named for science,

0: This broadcast service is provided by Valley iRadio. The material being read is the copyright property of the publications being read. Access to this program is solely for persons who cannot read the original printed version due to a visual impairment or other disability. By continuing to listen, you confirm that you have such a condition.
1: To undertake extensive scientific research prior to receiving an extraction permit. Quote, this consolidation modernizes the law and supports the America First agenda, said Neil Jacobs, NOAA's administrator. Earlier this month, NOAA accepted for review an application from the metals company to target over 25,000 square miles of the same zone where the new species live. Mining exacts an environmental cost. Just 2 months after commercial machinery plowed the CCZ's silty seabed in large-scale tests in 2022, species abundance dropped 37%, and biodiversity fell by almost a third, according to sediment analysis. Horton and Jedziuska plan to keep uncovering the wonders of the deep sea as part of the International Seabed Authority's Sustainable Seabed Knowledge Initiative, to identify 1,000 new species by the end of the decade. Indeed, while the description of 24 new species and the discovery of a new superfamily is a monumental leap, researchers know much further identification work lies ahead. Understanding how the animals live, how they reproduce, and what they feed on is completely unknown beyond basic inference. Quote, we've just done 24, and that is a drop in the ocean, literally, of how many more we have to describe, said Horton. And now to BBC Science Focus magazine for a headline that reads, a devastating fungal invasion is now sweeping the U.S. and it may be too late to stop it. The golden oyster mushroom is beautiful, delicious, and, if ecologists are right, one of the more insidious biological invasions currently unfolding in North American forests. No one knows exactly when it arrived or how. Sometime around 2010, best guesses suggest, it began sprouting from dead wood in the forests of the northeastern U.S. Then it started spreading. Quote, there are areas now where it is almost the only mushroom you see in the woods, says Michelle Giussino, assistant professor of forest pathology at the University of Florida. It is striking, beautiful, and horrifying, end quote. Everywhere it goes, this fungus is pushing out native species and permanently altering ecosystems. Today, it's in more than half of U.S. states with no signs of slowing down. The golden oyster mushroom began its life in the forests of eastern Russia, northern China, and Japan, where it has been a popular staple of local cuisine for centuries. They were introduced to the U.S. in the early 2000s as the culinary market for exotic mushrooms began to boom. Home mushroom growing kits, sold online and in garden centers, made golden oysters accessible to anyone. The kits were cheap, simple, and wildly popular. But somewhere along the line, nobody knows exactly where, the mushroom got out. Quote, the potential source of it could be anywhere, says Aishwarya Virabhu, a PhD researcher at the University of Wisconsin-Madison. Quote, mushroom farms have a constant outgoing airflow, releasing millions and billions of spores every minute, end quote. Consumers composting used grow kits in their gardens may have done the rest. It's truly a two-pronged point of origin. Either way, by the early 2010s, it was loose in the wild and it had no intention of stopping. Virabhu's study, published in Current Biology, offers the clearest picture yet of the damage being done. The team drilled into dead elm trees in forests around Madison, Wisconsin, extracting wood samples and analyzing the DNA of every fungus living inside. Some trees hosted golden oyster mushrooms. Some did not. Trees with golden oyster mushrooms housed only half as many fungal species as those without, in some cases even fewer. Native species, including the mossy maize polypore and the elm oyster mushroom, were being pushed out entirely. Why does this matter? Fungi are not incidental.

0: to forest life, but foundational to it. They break down dead wood, cycle nutrients back into the soil, and form symbiotic networks with plant life. Such loss of diversity could have consequences for humans, too. For example, fungi are a common source of life-saving medicines, including penicillin. Quote, if you have a fungus like this pushing out the native biodiversity and potentially causing local extinctions, what does that mean for a medicine that could have been in one of those fungi that we don't get anymore? End quote, says Vera Bahu. And there are deeper structural concerns for the ecosystem. Golden oyster mushrooms are white rot fungi, meaning they break down wood differently to many native species. Jacinto warns that a large-scale shift in rot type could alter how carbon moves through forest ecosystems, potentially pushing more of it into the atmosphere. Global carbon cycles are pretty important, she adds. Officially, the mushroom has been confirmed in at least 25 U.S. states and 2 Canadian provinces, although Vera Bahu says the real number is likely a bit higher now. Beyond the U.S., it has been spotted in the wild in the U.K., Germany, Switzerland, Austria, Hungary, and Italy. With climate change opening new habitats, the range is only expected to grow. Quote, I am watching it much further and further south in the United States now, Jacinto says, and thinking how far is it going to go, end quote. The most troubling aspect of this invasion is perhaps that there is no way to reverse it. Fungi don't exist merely as mushrooms. A mushroom is only the visible fruiting body, beneath which lies a vast network of mycelium threading through forest, wood, and soil. You can remove what you see, but the rest of the organism remains intact. Quote, when an invasive fungus gets out into the environment, there is no getting it out. The only measures you can take are preventative, says Vera Bahu. Some producers have already acted and have stopped selling golden oyster products, but the broader industry has been slower to respond, and researchers are already worried about what fungus species may come next. Quote, we're really trying to shift and focus on what can be done, not just for golden oyster mushrooms, but for other cultivated fungi, Jacinto says. It is a massive movement right now. Fungi are having this moment, which is exciting, but we also need some boundaries, end quote. The longer-term hope, according to Vera Bahu, may lie in developing sporeless strains that can't escape and in establishing clear guidelines for growers and consumers alike. In the meantime, citizen science is playing a critical role. Much of what researchers know about the mushroom's range comes from observations posted to iNaturalist, a free website and app where users log wildlife sightings with photographs and location data. Quote, it is actually the most useful thing they could do, Vera Bahu says. If you're walking in woodland and spot a vivid yellow cluster erupting from a dead log, take a photograph, note the location, and post it. And if you're confident in your identification, you can do one more thing. Eat it. Vera Bahu still forages golden oysters herself. Quote, I chop them up pretty fine, dry, saute them to pull the water out, and then add some oil and garlic and put them in tacos. I think it is the best way to eat them, end quote. And now, an article from Popular Science. Scientists sacrifice delicious possums to fight Florida's invasive pythons. Some of Florida's possums may soon start dying for a noble cause. A few select marsupials fitted with tracking collars may begin to lead scientists to invasive Burmese pythons slithering through the Everglades. More specifically, researchers will home in on signals coming from inside the enormous snake's stomachs. Florida's decades-long python problem remains one of the toughest ecological challenges facing wildlife conservationists in the United States. Despite experts' best attempts to highlight their nutritional value and even hunt them using robotic rabbits, the snakes have continued to decimate native animal populations since they were introduced into the Everglades during the 1970s. Curtailing Florida's unwanted apex predators is much easier said than done. Burmese pythons can grow upwards of 20 feet long, And unlike humans, they are the species that is specifically evolved to thrive in subtropical wetlands. Local possums, on the other hand, don't have any problem traipsing through the marshy terrain the way we do. In 2022, North Carolina Museum of Natural Sciences wildlife biologists A.J. Sanjar and Michael Cove traveled to Florida to survey the habits of possums after fitting them with tracking collars. It didn't take long before they ran into a problem. Local pythons kept eating their study participants. Each felled opossum wasn't only a lost source of information, it was expensive too. At the time, each tracking collar cost about $1,500. While the issue was annoying, it also prompted an interesting discussion. The pythons that ate the possums were all euthanized as part of Florida's conservation efforts. What if researchers intentionally deployed possums with much cheaper tracking collars, then used them as bait for thinning the pythons' numbers? After a few years of tinkering with the plan and securing additional funding, including $190 collars, Sanjar and Cove are planning to use Crocodile Lake National Wildlife Refuge in Key Largo for their new possum versus python experiment. According to the South Florida Sun Sentinel, the researchers aim to enlist at least 40 possums by later this summer. Given simple math and the area's food chain, it's a near certainty that some of the furry allies will meet their end in the tightening coils of an invasive python. However, instead of literally feeding the ongoing problem, their demise will help conservationists continue their work, restoring a semblance of balance to the native ecosystem. Quote, "We're not putting these animals out there and in harm's way," Crocodile Lake National Wildlife Refuge Manager Jeremy Dixon says. "Harm's way is there. We're just documenting what's happening," end quote. And now an article from New Scientist, dated April 27th, 10,000 new planets found hidden in NASA telescope data. Astronomers have identified more than 10,000 candidate planets in data from a NASA telescope, the most ever found in a single haul. NASA's Transiting Exoplanet Survey Satellite, TESS, was launched in 2018. It is tasked with looking at stars across the sky for planets in orbit, known as exoplanets. It identifies these exoplanets by looking for brief dips in the brightness of the light reaching Earth from each star, a sign that an exoplanet orbiting the star has passed in front of it. So far, the telescope has found more than 750 confirmed exoplanets, but it has thousands more candidates awaiting confirmation. There are other telescopes that have found exoplanets, and the total number of exoplanets confirmed by all telescopes now stands at more than 6,000. Joshua Roth at Princeton University and his colleagues have now announced a much bigger number of possible planets by reanalyzing the first year of TESS data. By combining images taken by the telescope, the researchers were able to look for planets around stars that are less bright due to their smaller size or greater distance from Earth than was previously possible. This revealed 11,554 candidate exoplanets, of which 10,091 have not been identified in previous exoplanet searches. Quote, "There have been predictions that there were thousands of planets still lurking in the test data," says Roth. "It just hadn't been searched yet," end quote. Well, that's all for today's Diary of Science and Nature. Your reader was Kelly Taylor. Thanks for listening, and now stay tuned for further programming on Radio Eye.
1: Hi, I'm Linda. I'll be reading an article from Taste of Home magazine, December-January 2024 issue. Jewel of the Season. Pomegranates provide so much more than vibrant color to your countertop. These bright, flavorful fruits are packed with health benefits. Heart healthy. Drinking as little as a quarter cup of pomegranate juice on a daily basis can significantly improve your cardiovascular health by lowering your blood pressure and cholesterol levels. It's even been found to reduce the frequency of chest pain for those with existing heart disease. Nutrient rich. While this fruit is low in calories and fat, it's very high in fiber, minerals, and vitamins, particularly vitamins E, K, and C. One pomegranate contains around 40% of an adult's daily vitamin C requirement, which can help prevent diseases like cancer and diabetes. Brain boosting. Pomegranates are chock full of useful antioxidants such as illegitinins, which help reduce inflammation in the body and also help protect the brain. Some studies have shown that eating pomegranates can help with age-related memory issues in older adults. There is also a heart-healthy orange pomegranate salad with honey. If you're interested in that recipe, you can contact Valley Eye Radio.
2: Workplace safety, managing documents, or commuting are addressed by blind employees. Here are ways to respond confidently and provide clarity. Liability concerns. Employers sometimes worry about liability risks when hiring blind employees. But there's no definitive data to suggest that blind employees are at either a higher or lower risk of injury on the job. This means an employer cannot reasonably assume that blindness inherently increases workplace hazards for an employee who is low vision or blind. Adaptations benefit everyone. The Americans with Disabilities Act, ADA, provides an employee with the right to reasonable accommodations. You can work with the employer to address workplace adaptations that enhance safety and efficiency. In fact, workplace adaptations often enhance safety and efficiency for all employees, not just those who are blind or visually impaired. For example, installing tactile indicators on a factory floor can be equally beneficial for sighted and blind employees. For sighted employees, a tactile surface can alert a worker pushing a cart that they've reached a restricted area or an active pedestrian way, prompting them to exercise caution. For blind employees, the same tactile surface can help a blind person know where an aisle starts or the location of a turning point, assisting them in navigating to their workstations safely, independently, and efficiently. Managing printed materials at work. An employer may be concerned about how an employee who is blind or low vision can access printed information. Handling printed materials, such as handwritten documents, printouts, or information on a computer screen, requires accommodations that vary for each individual based on their specific needs. During an interview, bringing tools like a portable video magnifier, a laptop, or a tablet paired with a Braille display can demonstrate your ability to complete tasks using both mainstream and assistive technology. This hands-on demonstration highlights your problem-solving skills and adaptability. Before your interview or first day on the job, carefully consider the options for reading print. Keep in mind the importance of maintaining the security of private or sensitive information, as this may influence which technologies or methods are appropriate for completing specific tasks. Navigating to and from work. For sighted individuals who typically rely on driving, it can be difficult to imagine alternative ways of commuting. When hiring someone who is blind, a hiring manager might question how you plan to get to and from work. They may also think that you depend on others for transportation, thus increasing the risk of absenteeism. However, it's important to note that employers are generally not responsible for arranging employee transportation. One way to address potential transportation concerns would be to say, quote, I took the 36 North bus to the transit center and transferred to the 24 East bus. After walking 4 blocks to South Alhambra, I asked the bus driver how far the address was from the stop, and they said about 500 feet. Using my smart glasses, I read the address, confirm the suite number in the lobby, and use the elevator to reach the fourth floor. My orientation and mobility skills, combined with technology, allow me to navigate the community confidently." End quote. When practicing mock interviews, consider how you can educate the hiring manager about your specific needs and capabilities. Tailor your responses to address transportation and other work-related considerations to highlight your resourcefulness and self-sufficiency. How can I demonstrate excellence in the workplace? The purpose of your job interview is not to merely address misconceptions. You will want to address them so the potential employer can focus on your excellence and skills as an employee. Your references can play a key role by showcasing your accomplishments and work ethic. Remind them of specific instances where you exceeded performance expectations so they can confidently share your achievements with potential employers. Additionally, take the opportunity to explain how you use assistive technology to complete tasks efficiently. If you lack prior work experience, draw on examples from academic or volunteer activities to illustrate how you successfully handle responsibilities and meet challenges. In conclusion, addressing employers' concerns about hiring someone who is blind or has low vision begins with clear communication and confidence. By demonstrating your abilities, explain how you use assistive technology, and sharing of how you navigate challenges, you can help employers understand your potential as a capable and independent employee. Sharing about yourself in a positive, informative, and clear manner, delivered respectfully, can dispel misconceptions and foster a more welcoming workplace for the entire team. Focusing on your skills, adaptability, and contributions will shift the conversation from your blindness to your value as a professional, worthwhile employee. I think this was a good article. This is Dondi with Valley Eye Radio. I will say have a good day, and I will see you again next time. Bye-bye.
3: 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And this article comes from the APH Connect Center website. 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Loan application preparation. Gather all necessary documentation, such as income verification and asset statements, to avoid delays. Enlist the help of a trusted, sighted friend or financial advisor to review sensitive documents. Home inspection. Arrange for a thorough inspection of the property. Bring along an expert like a builder or experienced friend to help assess the condition of the home and determine necessary repairs. Choosing a closing location. You have the right to choose where your closing takes place. Select a location that suits your needs and allows for a clear understanding of all documents before signing. Consider having an attorney present to explain legal terms. And final thoughts. Purchasing a home is a significant decision that requires careful consideration and planning. As a person who is blind or has low vision, enlisting the help of professionals and trusted advisors can ensure that your home meets your needs for safety and comfort. This guide aims to empower you with the knowledge and tools necessary to make an informed and confident home buying decision. This consolidated guide ensures that all essential information is covered while eliminating redundancy, making it easier to navigate and more SEO friendly for blind and low vision users searching for home buying advice. And that's it for this APH article about home buying. I hope it was useful, and thank you for listening. Take care.
4: Hello, this is Marie with an article from the Perkins School for the Blind. This article and others like it can be found on the resources section on their website. Museums in Fiction. This month, we're exhibiting stories that take place in museums of all sorts. There are museums on 6 of the world's continents. These institutions, private and public, curate objects from the mundane to the fabulous. These titles tell stories about those who work in the museums, the collections, and the museums themselves. Acronyms: Digital Book, DB, Braille, BR, Large Print, LT, and Audio Described Videos, DVD. Copies of these titles are available from the Perkins Library or the Worcester Talking Book Library. Please contact the library to order any of these books. Prepared by James Gleason, Deputy Director, Special Services Librarian, Perkins Library. 2095 by John Sieska, DB 98984, and available as barred download. While on a field trip to a museum, Joe, Sam, and Fred use the book and emerge in a different century. In their new time, they encounter robots, anti-gravity discs, and their own grandchildren. Sequel to Your Mother Was a Neanderthal, DB 40670. For grades 3 to 6 and older readers, 1995. Alina by Rachel Paston, DB 78918, and available as barred download. An art curator reminisces about meeting her partner, wealthy Bernard Augustin, when he offered her the job at his contemporary art museum, the Knock. Questions arise about the fate of the previous curator, Alina, who mysteriously disappeared 2 years previously. Some Descriptions of Sex, 2014. The Amelia Six, an Amelia Earhart mystery by Kristen L. Gray, DB 100968, and available as barred download. 11-year-old Millie and 5 other girls snowed in at Amelia Earhart Birthplace Museum in Atchison, Kansas, are on a scavenger hunt when the lights go out and Amelia's aviator goggles go missing. For grades 4 through 7, 2020. Aru Shah and the End of Time by Roshani Chokshi, DB 90413, and available as barred download. While spending her autumn break at home in the Museum of Ancient Indian Art and Culture, Aru tries to impress her visiting classmates and claims the museum's lamp of Bharata is cursed. Then she accidentally frees an ancient demon. For grades 3 to 6, 2018. Blue Bonnet at the Ocean Star Museum by Mary Brooke Cassad, DBC 7215, and available as barred download. Blue Bonnet, the armadillo, meets Red, a brown pelican, who urges her to follow a school group as they tour the Ocean Star Museum in Galveston and learn as they do about the offshore oil system, living on a drilling rig, and offshore history. For grades K through 3, 2012. The Body in the Gallery by Catherine Hall Page, DB 66797, and available as barred download. Caterer Faith Fairchild helps her friend Patsy Avery, a trustee of a local museum. Patsy suspects someone has replaced a valuable painting with a forgery. Although Faith has promised her husband to stop her amateur sleuthing, she discovers the body of a young woman at the gallery, 2008. Curiosity by Paul Jenkins, DB 85539, and available as barred download. Insurance detective Will Morgan is hired by the curator of the Curiosity Museum to find a missing box of levity, the opposite of gravity. Will soon discovers a world of magic that can only be seen by learning to unlook at things. 2016. Curiosity House Series by Lauren Oliver and H.C. Chester. DB 84553 and available as Bard download. First two books written in 2015 and 2016 in a series featuring four orphans with extraordinary abilities. In The Shrunken Head, the kids must find out who stole a valuable artifact in order to save their home. Dumfries Dime Museum of Freaks, Oddities, and Wonders includes the Screaming Statue. For grades 4 to 7, 2016. The Da Vinci Code by Dan Brown. DB 55735. DB 58957 for Spanish. BR 15406 and available as Bard download. Professor Robert Langdon investigates the crime scene of the Louvre's murdered curator. Joining him is French cryptologist Sophie Nevieu. The clues left behind pit two Catholic societies against each other in search of the Holy Grail. Some violence and some strong language. Bestseller, 2003. A Deceptive Clarity by Aaron J. Elkins. DB 79137 and available as Bard download. Chris Norgren, museum curator and Renaissance art expert, heads to Berlin to assist in mounting a sensational exhibit of recently rediscovered old masters looted by the Nazis. But Chris's patrician, fastidious boss, after smelling a forgery in the lot, turns up dead the very next day. 1987. Deputy Defender by Cindy Myers. LT 24783 and available as Bard download. Deputy Dwight Prentice has secretly loved Brenda Stenson since they were teenagers. Now the auctioning off of a rare book has thrust the widowed museum curator into harm's way. Keeping his Colorado town safe is the lawman's most heartfelt mission, but protecting the innocent Brenda from a deadly threat will test Dwight's limits as a law officer and as a man. 2018. The Dummy Meets the Mummy by R. L. Stein. DB 95705. BR 22809 and available as Bard download. After being put back to sleep and abandoned in an old museum, Slappy is brought to life and seeks revenge. But when the museum closes, Slappy and his newly risen friends are locked inside with Arrogatus, an ancient mummy with his own vengeful plan. For grades 3 to 6, 2019. Fancy Nancy at the Museum by Jane O'Connor. JL 888. Although excited at the prospect of a fancy class trip to the art museum, the bumpy bus ride to get there leaves Nancy feeling anything but fancy. For grades K through 3, 2008. Fire Engine Dead by Sheila Connolly. DB 8290. 5 LT 14303 and available as Bard download. When the entire collection of the Fireman's Museum ironically goes up in flames, Nell Pratt discovers that one of the charred pictures isn't the one that was originally exhibited. But getting to the bottom of the mystery is bound to get the sleuthing fundraiser burned. 2012. Fluffy Meets the Dinosaurs by Kate McMullen. BR18968 and available as BARD download. Fluffy, the class guinea pig, joins the students on a trip to the museum, where he carefully studies the exhibits and imagines tracing his ancestry back to the dinosaurs. For grades K through 3, $19.99. A Glancing Light by Aaron J. Elkins. DB 36235 and available as BARD download. 22 months ago, in 1987, three art burglaries occurred in one night in Bologna, Italy. Now one of the stolen originals has surfaced in a shipment of art reproductions in Seattle. Chris Norgren of the Seattle Art Museum identifies the painting, and the Italian government asks him to help with the investigation. Soon, however, Chris is involved with the mafia and targeted for death. Some Strong Language, 1991. A Glitter of Gold by Liz Johnson. LT 26991. Ann Norris moved to Savannah, Georgia for a fresh start, but now her pirate tour business is flagging. When she discovers evidence of a shipwreck off the coast of Tybee Island, she knows it could be what she needs to stay afloat. She takes her findings to local museum director Carter Hale for confirmation. Carter has been searching for the location of the wreck detailed in the worn pages of an 18th century diary, but convincing Anne to help him fill in the missing pieces of the puzzle is no easy task. But if they can find the lost ship, they may discover a treasure worth more than all the pirate gold in the world. Love, 2019. The Golden Calves by Louis Auchincloss. DB 28386. BR 7487. And available as BARD download. A novel of art and ego, business and ethics, and love and power, set in the offices of the fictitious Museum of North America in New York City. The museum needs a windfall bequest to make it a first-class institution and places its hopes in wealthy elderly collector Evelyn Spedden. Ambitious public relations man Mark Adams promised a directorship if he can convince Miss Spedden to change her will, begins dating her ward, 1988. The Keepsake by Tess Gerritsen, DB 67723, LT 8931, and available as BARD download. Boston Medical Examiner Maura Isles and homicide detective Jane Rizzoli team up to investigate modern-day murder victims preserved with ancient Egyptian techniques. Just as Isles and Rizzoli realize that a young archaeologist figures prominently in the case, the archaeologist disappears. 2008. The Last Templar by Raymond Curry. DB 61938. And available as BARD download. During a showing of Vatican treasures at New York City's Metropolitan Museum of Art, horsemen dressed as Knights Templar attack and steal precious artifacts, including an encoder. FBI agent Sean Riley and archaeologists test shaken, investigate, while Catholic Church authorities worry about the consequences. Violence and Strong Language, bestseller, 2005. The Legend of the Slain Soldiers, an Elena Olivera's Mystery, by Marsha Muller. DB 23633, and available as Bard download. Elena Olivera's, director of the Museum of Mexican Arts in Santa Barbara, is frantically preparing for Fiesta Week and the influx of tourists when she receives a desperate call from her mother. A neighbor, historian Ciro Cisneros, has been killed. Her mother insists he was murdered to prevent him from writing the truth about Chicano workers slain in 1935. Elena chases clues, and the effort nearly costs her life. Some Strong Language, 1985. A Memory of Muskets, a Chloe Ellefson Mystery, by Kathleen Ernst. DBC 8205. LT 21316, and available as Bard download. Civil War reenacting at the state historic site of Old World, Wisconsin, sets the scene for book number 7 in the Chloe Ellefson mystery series. Crimes past and present are solved in this cozy murder mystery, 2016. The Moffitt Museum, by Eleanor Estes, DB 22556, and available as Bard download. Jane Moffitt decides to open a family museum in the barn behind the Moffitts' little gray house at 12 Ashbellows Place in Cranberry, Connecticut. Her special museum will contain things that have been important to one, some, or all of the Moffitts, and it will be the first and only museum in the entire town. For grades 3 through 6 and older readers, 1983. Murder at the National Gallery, by Margaret Truman. DB 44805, BR 11218, and available as Bard download. Luther Mason, curator at the National Gallery for more than 20 years, is finally getting the Caravaggio exhibit he has dreamed of. But Luther also has other visions. He plans to keep one of the original paintings and substitute a forgery. Some Violence, bestseller, 1980. Murder in the Smithsonian, by Margaret Truman. DB 19987, and available as Bard download. Pulitzer Prize-winning historian Dr. Lewis Tunney is keynoting a Smithsonian exhibition. But before he can deliver his address, Tunney is stabbed with a sword that once belonged to Thomas Jefferson. The famed scholar is dead, a precious medal is missing, and the list of suspects includes several notables. Captain Hanrahan and Tunney's feisty fiancée, Heather, investigate the murder, 1983. Museum Morph, by Michi Fujimoto, JL 6320. Join Spider-Man's little special helpers as they help our friendly wall crawler keep the city safe in this action-packed board book. For preschool to grade 2, 2002. Relic, by Douglas Preston and Lincoln Child, DB 42361, DBG 16602. 2, this is Spanish, BR19235, and available as BARD download. In September 1987, all members of an Amazon expedition were killed. A box of relics survived and has finally arrived at the New York Museum of Natural History, where the contents will be part of a new exhibit. But first, the staff must deal with the brutal murders of two young boys in the museum's basement. Graduate student Margot Green thinks all the deaths are connected. Violence and Strong Language, 1995. State Fair by Erlene Fowler, DB 91173, LT 10968, and available as BARD download. Attending the San Salina Mid-State Fair, Benny Harper's enjoyment of the fair's activities are put on hold after the theft of a quilt intended for a special exhibition and the discovery of a corpse in the Piebald Family Farm exhibit. 2010.
5: Hello, everyone. This is Joe, back again with Valley Eye Radio. Today I'm bringing you an article from the Perkins School for the Blind. This article, and others like it, can be found on the Resources section on their website. ABLE accounts. An ABLE account is a tax-advantaged savings account for individuals with disabilities. It helps save for disability-related expenses without affecting eligibility for certain benefits like SSI and Medicaid. Contributions are made after taxes, and earnings grow tax-free. ABLE accounts were created as a result of the passage of the Stephen Beck Jr. Achieving a Better Life Experience Act of 2014, known as the ABLE Act. The law aims to ease financial limits of people with disabilities by making tax-free savings accounts available to cover qualified disability expenses. The funds deposited into an ABLE account can be used to cover various disability-related expenses, such as education, housing, transportation, healthcare, assistive technology, and other qualified expenses. One significant advantage of ABLE accounts is that they do not affect eligibility for certain means-tested federal benefits, such as Supplemental Security Income, or SSI, and Medicaid, as long as the account balance remains under a certain threshold. Contributions to ABLE accounts are made on an after-tax basis, similar to a Roth IRA, and the earnings in the account grow tax-free. Additionally, some states offer state tax deductions or credits for contributions to ABLE accounts. ABLE accounts can help you save for qualified disability expenses without impacting your supplemental security income. The beneficiary of the account, young adult or adult with the disability, is the account owner. ABLE accounts have yearly contribution limits and a maximum allowed in the account. Contributions to the account, which can be made by any person, the account beneficiary, family, friends, special needs trust, or pooled trust, must be made using post-taxed dollars and will not be tax deductible for purposes of federal taxes. However, some states may allow for state income tax deductions for contributions made to an ABLE account. Income earned by the accounts will not be taxed. Are ABLE accounts available in all states? ABLE programs are established by individual states, and there are differences between ABLE accounts in different states. For example, in Massachusetts, accounts can only be acquired through the company Fidelity. Some states don't have ABLE accounts, and some only allow state residents to enroll. Other states allow anyone to hold an account, no matter where you live. What happens when an ABLE account beneficiary dies? It is helpful to know that when an ABLE account beneficiary dies, the state in which the beneficiary lived may file a claim to all or some of the funds in the account, equal to the amount in which the state spent on the beneficiary through their state Medicaid program. This is commonly known as the Medicaid payback provision, and the claim could recoup Medicaid-related expenses from the time the account was opened. If the beneficiary was not receiving Medicaid services during the period of time they have an ABLE account, they would not be subject to the payback rule. Some important facts to know about ABLE accounts. On Friday, December 19, 2014, President Obama signed the Tax Extenders Package, making the ABLE Act a federal law. Anyone with a disability that began before they turned 26 qualifies to establish an ABLE account if they meet the severity of disability requirements in one of two ways: receiving SSI or SSDI, or having a licensed physician certify in writing that their disability meets the marked and severe functional limitations as outlined in the ABLE statute and occurred before their 26th birthday. An eligible individual may have only one ABLE account. Any person may contribute to an ABLE account for an eligible beneficiary, but withdrawals can only be used to benefit the designated beneficiary. A person with signature authority can establish and control an ABLE account for a designated beneficiary who is a minor child or is otherwise incapable of managing the account. Expenses made for the benefit of the beneficiary are known as qualified disability expenses and may include housing, transportation, assistive technology, wellness, funeral/burial, and basic living expenses. The monies are not limited the way SSI funds are and can be freely used by the individual for any kinds of purchases. Anyone with a disability that began before they when an ABLE account beneficiary dies, the state in which the beneficiary lived may file a claim to all or some of the funds in the account, equal to the amount in which the state spent on the beneficiary through their state Medicaid program. This is commonly known as the Medicaid payback provision, and the claim could recoup Medicaid-related expenses from the time the account was opened. If the beneficiary was not receiving Medicaid services during the period of time that they have an ABLE account, they would not be subject to the payback rule. That article came from the Perkins School for the Blind and was about ABLE accounts. This is Joe with Valley Eye Radio, signing off for now. Hello everyone, this is Joe back again with Valley Eye Radio. Today I'll be bringing you an article from the Perkins School for the Blind. This article and others like it can be found on the resources section on their website. Self-direction services. Self-direction services, or SD, allow individuals with disabilities, or their families and guardians, to take control of their own care by managing and directing staff and the support services they receive. When students with visual impairments and other disabilities graduate from high school, they often become eligible for adult services through state agencies that support people with developmental disabilities. These services provide programs and resources aimed at helping young adults engage more fully in their communities and enhance their independence as they transition to adulthood. Eligibility for services is determined by assessments and tools utilized by each state agency office. For example, in Massachusetts, young adults may qualify for services through the Department of Developmental Services, or DDS. There are different service models to choose from. Some individuals prefer or require services using a traditional model, which are often site-based centers with staff offering instruction and clinical services. Sometimes referred to as day programs, traditional models typically include group activities around pre-vocational and social skill building and community outings.

0: 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The material being read is the copyright property of the publications being read. Access to this program is solely for persons who cannot read the original printed version due to a visual impairment or other disability. By continuing to listen, you confirm that you have such a condition.
1: 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About self-direction. Self-direction allows individuals with disabilities, or their guardians, to take control of their care by managing and directing the support services they receive through a budget provided by the Department of Developmental Services, or DDS. This approach offers greater flexibility and autonomy in how state or federal funds, such as Medicaid, are often used, allowing for more personalized and tailored support. Self-direction allows the participant and family the opportunity to create individualized support based on their vision and the individual needs. The many benefits of self-direction include greater freedom and independence in decision-making, personalized towards the individual's desires and dreams, a greater sense of ownership over life choices and services, and potential for better quality of life through individualized support. Who is eligible for self-direction? Your transition team can guide this process for determination of eligibility. The process usually begins from age 18 to 20, ideally. If found eligible, adult services may include programs and resources aimed at helping young adults engage more fully in their communities and enhance their independence as they transition to adulthood. Participation in self-directed funding programs generally requires an assessment by a state or local agency, often under Medicaid or similar programs. Eligibility criteria vary, but often involve meeting specific needs based on disability and level of need. Ask the DDS agency in your state if your young adult is eligible. Each area office has a set standard of assessment tools. Your area office and transition team will review the assessments in your eligibility meeting. The assessments typically explore activities of daily living, safety in the home, and community, and behavioral and emotional needs. Massachusetts families. In order to choose self-direction, you need to participate in the Adult Supports Waiver Program from the Massachusetts DDS. The Adult Support Waiver is one of three Home and Community-Based Services, or HCBS, waiver programs that DDS offers for adults with intellectual disabilities. To be eligible for the Adult Supports Waiver, individuals must be at least 22 years old, be enrolled in MassHealth Standard, have an intellectual disability as determined by DDS, and be assessed by DDS to need one or more waiver services and meet the level of care established for the waiver. When choosing self-direction, an individual with disabilities and their family will be assigned a support broker slash consultant slash counselor who will help to identify personnel and resources to meet the individual's needs. What kinds of services and activities can be self-directed? Quite a lot. Families and young adults can choose who will provide support and have a say in how they spend their days. For example, family members, friends, or community members may be hired as staff, and individuals may choose to volunteer, work out at the gym, take a class, or pursue competitive employment, all while having control over their daily schedules. Self-direction allows families to make choices

0: young adult, such as how the young adult will fill their days and helping young adults develop a schedule of activities based on what is meaningful to them, leisure activities and ways to stay healthy, building relationships and maintaining connections with friends and family, who to hire for personal support. These staff are often called skills trainers. Social and recreational activities that are covered by self-direction can include these supports: adult education classes, volunteer work, memberships to local gyms, memberships to museums, activities such as community rowing and having a buddy to row with. Breaking it all down, self-direction supports an individual with disabilities' independence and decision-making in the following areas. Individualized budget. Each person typically receives a personalized budget based on an assessment of their needs. This budget is used to pay for the services and supports that help them achieve their life goals, whether those goals involve living independently, working, or participating in community activities. While families and individuals have control over their services and budget, they often receive administrative support from a fiscal intermediary. What is a fiscal intermediary? Managing a self-direction budget can be a lot for some people. Fiscal intermediaries help with tasks associated with managing the money you receive, such as payroll, handling taxes, and ensuring compliance with legal and regulatory requirements. Your Department of Disability, Developmental Disability, or State Medicaid office will provide a list of fiscal intermediaries so you can find one that fits your needs. You should consider the cost and experience of each when deciding on the right person. Their fees are typically taken out of your allocated budget. Personal choice and control. With self-direction, individuals, or their designated representatives, have the power to choose the services and supports they need based on their preferences and personal goals, hire, supervise, and if necessary, dismiss their own caregivers or service providers, such as personal care aides and job coaches, make decisions on how the funding they receive is spent, including whether it should be used for in-home care, community activities, transportation, or other services. 3. Enhanced quality of life. The primary goal of self-directed services is to improve the individual's quality of life by promoting independence and self-determination, allowing them to participate in a meaningful life within their desired community, and encouraging them to make decisions about how they want to live their lives rather than being limited by traditional models of support. How can we decide whether self-direction is right for us? Does self-direction sound intriguing? The self-directed model of funding is different from traditional agency-directed care models, and it is empowering for many individuals with disabilities and their families. When transitioning from high school to adult services, ask your transition team to learn more about this option. Each state agency may offer a different way to manage and support self-direction, so families should explore this option carefully. Some state agencies are offering information sessions and training on self-direction. Contact your local state agency for information. In 2014, the Real Lives Law was passed to give people in Massachusetts with disabilities and their families the right to choose the services and supports that they need through the Department of Developmental Services, or DDS. The law states that DDS needs to educate their staff and those they serve about self-direction to ensure that there is access to information on their options. Massachusetts DDS holds ongoing training on self-direction. Self-directed programs are often built around person-centered planning, meaning that the individual with disabilities is highly involved in their life planning. What is person-centered planning? Person-centered planning, or PCP, is best started during transition planning in high school and can continue into early adulthood. It is an empowering approach to help individuals with disabilities and their families make decisions about the services and supports they need to live a fulfilling life. Ask your high school special ed team or transition specialist for guidance on person-centered planning. Managing a self-direction program is empowering, but can be complicated for families getting started. Here are some tips to get the most out of SD funding. Understand the process. Attend trainings and talk to other parents. Consider options. What does your child want to do to fill their day? What community connections are available in your area? Create an individual service plan or schedule that outlines the vision and plan for your child's day. Use our family student examples in the section below to help you consider activities. Explore supports. Where will you find and hire staff? Will you find them on your own or contract with an agency? Research the responsibilities needed to manage an SD budget and how to create a system. Consider and explore options for transportation. And lastly, join parent groups on social media. Ask questions and build relationships. That article comes from the Perkins School for the Blind and was entitled Self-Direction Services. This is Joe with Valley Eye Radio, signing off for now.
1: Hello, this is Dondi with Valley Eye Radio. I'll be reading an article that comes from the Perkins School for the Blind. This article and others like it can be found on the resources section on their website. This article is about Section 8 housing support. Section 8 is a federal program that provides rental assistance to low-income individuals and families, including those with disabilities. Young adults with disabilities who meet the eligibility criteria can apply for Section 8 housing vouchers to subsidize their rent in suitable accommodations. These vouchers facilitate independent living by making housing more affordable and accessible. What is Section 8 housing? Section 8 is a federal program that provides vouchers for people with low incomes, including those with disabilities, to obtain housing in their community. In general, a Section 8 recipient will pay approximately one-third of their own monthly income toward rent, and the voucher pays for the rest. Many people with disabilities who receive Supplemental Security Income, that's SSI, or Social Security Disability Insurance, SSDI, as their sole source of income, will likely qualify for Section 8 as well. Ideally, Section 8 landlords must meet certain standards in order to rent their units to Section 8 tenants, but often, whether a unit meets these standards is not necessarily monitored closely. Section 8 vouchers can create affordable housing options for people with a low incidence disability, such as blindness, where employment options are limited. Section 8 affordable housing may be a viable option to support having an apartment of their own. However, it usually takes years to obtain a Section 8 voucher, and once acquired, there may not be any available Section 8 units for rent in the individual's community. More information about Section 8 housing can be found on the U.S. Department of Housing and Urban Development website. That's HUD.gov. This is Dondi with Valley Eye Radio, and this is a very important article from the Perkins School for the Blind. I wish you a terrific day, and I will see you again some other time. Bye-bye.
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8: All right, here we go. Time now to begin the reading of today's Wall Street Journal. It is Monday, the 11th of May, 2026. You're listening to the Talking Information Center. With the Wall Street Journal, we say hello to John and Steve.
9: Thank you, John Shea, and hello, everyone. Let's start right on the front page of today's Wall Street Journal with this article. High fuel prices seep into the produce aisle. Article by Owen Tucker Smith, Hunts Point, New York. Stephanie Katzman's celery is starting to feel the pinch of $5.66 diesel. Her food distribution company buys fresh stocks from farmers in California and trucks them nearly 3,000 miles to a maze of chilled warehouses in the Bronx. That journey cost $11,000, 46% more than it did for the same trip last year. Workers at the 3 million square foot market, the largest food distribution center in the country, unload the celery and drive it into the city, paying for even more diesel along the way. By the time the celery sleeve arrives at the corner store, it's around 40 cents pricier than it would be otherwise. New York's Hunts Point Produce Market, perched on a peninsula jutting into the East River, has morphed into a battleground in the food industry scramble to react to the past year's economic crisis. Tariffs, stretched consumers, abnormal weather, and now climbing costs to get their lettuce and lemons from point A to point B, triggered by the surge in diesel prices. The rise in fuel prices affects every part of the supply chain, because fuel is used everywhere, said Katzman, chief executive of a distributor that operates one out of Hunts Point Produce Market. That's where you really feel a change. Vendors at the market are watching their profit margins dwindle and weighing just how much they can raise prices, well aware that many of their customers are also struggling to get by. Some are choosing to pass their cost along, resigned to the fact that they have little choice. Vendor Bill Tobenfield is passing along a jump in fuel cost to the street corner vendors who sell his avocados, which are grown in Mexico, trucked to a distribution center in McAllen, Texas, and driven north to the Bronx. Michael Cochran is calculating and tacking on extra per box fuel cost to the Florida lemons he sells to local retailers. Produce costs were already heading north when the Strait of Hormuz's closure in March sent a shock through energy markets. Prices of fruits and vegetables rose more than 2% during February and March after ticking up less than 1% throughout 2025. Take asparagus, a cold snap crimped supply. Mother's Day flower shipments squeezed the availability of trucks. Now companies need to pay even more to fly it from South America to Florida and then up to the Northeast. If you're flying an asparagus from Peru to Miami, and then you've got to put it on a truck to New York, you better believe there's a lot of transportation cost in there, said Dan Sporel of Pan Hellenic Foods. On a recent night, asparagus was selling at Hunts Points for around $60 for 11 pounds, Sporel said. In May 2025, the same amount of Peru asparagus sold at Hunts Point for $32. Produce prices often swing wildly because of weather conditions, demand, and trade policy. It's also hard to quantify rises in food prices in real time because economic indicators such as the Consumer Price Index can take months to reflect the full impact of energy shocks. The March Producer Price Index, which measures the cost food makers pay, indicated that fuel prices may be starting to eat into wholesale margins. Michigan State University food economist David Ortega said fruits and vegetables tend to feel some of the earliest effects of surges in fuel prices, since they often have to travel long distances in a hurry in temperature-controlled environments. Energy, storage, and transportation costs make up roughly 12% of the price of a vegetable, for example, compared with less than 8% of snacks and bakery products. Not everyone is raising prices yet, because not everyone can. Daniel Barbarino at Top Banana, the nation's Northeast top distributor of Dole bananas, is already burdened by the heightened cost of trucking boxes full of unripe bananas from the port of Wilmington to New York. An extra 50 cents a box, he said. But because his competitors aren't raising prices yet, Barbarino can't either. And demand for bananas, which he says consumers expect to be cheap, is sensitive to price increases. Soon, the price of shipping bananas across the sea from Costa Rica will reset for the new quarter, at which point Barbarino will likely need to start passing costs through. Often, distributors try to absorb unexpected costs, sensitive that customers react poorly to expensive food. But over the past year, companies have absorbed the cost of price shocks, leaving firms with less wiggle room to avoid passing costs on to retailers and consumers, Purdue University economists Kenneth Foster and Bernhard Dahlheimer said. Foster said the pressure on the industry could increase soon. Distributors absorbed early cost increases on the assumption the war would end quickly. Uncertainty surrounding the length of the conflict has altered that calculus. If I'm managing a distribution supply chain, I'm looking at this conflict and thinking, this is a long-term shift in my costs, Foster said, and I can't absorb it longer term. Major food companies have said price increases are coming, regardless of how the war unfolds in the short term. Mohammed Abu Ghazila, chief executive of Fresh Del Monte Produce, told investors last week that higher fertilizer and packaging costs, in addition to transportation expenses, were rippling through the company's supply chain. Some fruits and vegetables were getting cheaper when the war began. Those items may see little to no price increase. But others were facing steep climbs because of weather conditions and tariffs. Tomatoes, for example, were 22% more expensive in March than they were a year earlier, according to Labor Department data. It's a double whammy, said Spiral of Panhellenic Foods. When you've got rising commodity prices coupled with rising freight rates, that's when things start to get out of control. Jason Turek, a fourth-generation grower of sweet corn in New York State, has watched his freight rate jump from $4,000 last year to roughly $6,600 this year. He is actively negotiating new prices with customers. Higher fertilizer and transportation costs, he said, could put many farms in jeopardy. At a certain point, it's not worth picking up the crop just to ship it up the road at a loss, he said. John.
10: Thank you, Steve. Front page, upper right hand corner of today's paper. Iran war is casting shadow on China summit. As Trump prepares to meet with Xi, he is eager to move on from the Mideast conflict. By Ian Linsky, Alexander Ward, and Gavin Bay, Washington. President Trump and Chinese leader Xi Jinping will have another nation looming over their summit, as the heads of the world's two superpowers meet in Beijing this week. Iran. The long-anticipated meeting has been delayed once because of the U.S. and Israelis' war against Iran, which has led to the closure of the vital Strait of Hormuz. Trump is eager to move on from the Middle East war that is sapping his domestic power and straining the global economy. He will land in Beijing prepared to push China, which relies on Iran for low-cost oil in their transactional relationship, to help broker an agreement that ends the conflict a United official stated. Jay also wants the fighting to stop as Middle East turmoil restricts China's oil supply and shrinks countries' abilities to buy Chinese goods. Finding a resolution could expand Jay's stature as a global statesman who swooped in at the precipice of the possible military escalation, analysts and U.S. officials say. Trump on Sunday said a multi-page response Iran sent to the U.S. proposed to end the war, which hadn't included commitments about Tehran's nuclear program, was unacceptable. On Friday, Trump had threatened to resume Project Freedom, the U.S.-led operations to help ships navigate the strait safely. Iran is proposing an end to the fighting and a gradual opening of the straits to commercial traffic as the U.S. lifts its blockade on Iranian ships and ports. People familiar with Tehran's response said senior officials insist the crisis in the strait and the Tehran's refusal to make nuclear concessions will provide an afterthought once Trump and Jay step into the Great Hall for trade talks. But both men head into the high-stakes summit aligned and seeking their own victories on Iran, with the Chinese particularly eager to ensure that the current Iranian regime remains intact so it can recover. At a minimum, Trump will have to keep one eye on a major conflict during a vital engagement halfway around the world. The president is scheduled to land in Beijing Wednesday night and leave Friday local time, giving the leaders 2 days of backslapping and handshaking. The schedule includes bilateral meeting, a tour of the Temple of Heaven, a state dinner, Thursday night and tea between the two leaders on Friday before Trump departs. Trump will have to juggle briefings and updates on two different multifaceted sets of policy issues at once, all while a bit jet-lagged, said Jacob Stokes, Deputy Director of the Center for New American Security Public Policy Think Tank Indo-Pacific Program. It's quite a title. Trump arguably faces a tough wire act of simultaneous diplomacy and negotiations, more complicated than any he's yet seen in either of his presidencies. The discussion will focus largely on trade issues, namely Chinese purchases of U.S. agricultural goods, energy products, and aerospace technologies, such as Beijing's airplanes, a senior U.S. official said. The leaders will also discuss establishing a U.S.-China board of trade that would consider how the countries can trade in goods that aren't related to national security. The U.S. doesn't anticipate China will propose a major investment package for manufacturing in the U.S., the official said. Even so, the sides are likely to discuss establishing a U.S.-China board of investment through which the two governments could consider investment plans in the future. Such an entity wouldn't interfere with existing U.S. investing screening and titles, such as the Committee on Foreign Investments in the U.S., the official added. President Trump will continue doing what he has done over the past year, rebalancing the relationship with China and prioritizing reciprocity and fairness to restore American economic independence, White House spokesman Anna Kelly said Sunday. Trump's tariffs on China and Beijing represent of export restrictions on rare earth minerals last year unsettled the world's most important bilateral relationships. Since then, Trump has sought to recalibrate U.S.-China ties, including during an in-person meeting in South Korea in October. President Jing will give a big fat hug when I get there in a few weeks, Trump posted on Truth and Social in April. All isn't so busy and rosy in the relationship. Trump is expected to bring in Beijing's financial reports for Iran and Russia and potential weapons exports to both countries, as he has during other encounters, a U.S. official said. On Friday, the State Department imposed sanctions on four Chinese entities for providing satellite imagery that enables Iran's military strikes against U.S. forces in the Middle East. Steve?
9: Thanks, John. We're going to stay on the front page for one more article. AI helps shares of chip firms maintain momentum. Article by Jack Pitcher and Hannah Aaron Lang. A year ago, investors had all but left Intel for dead. Now the chip maker shares are going parabolic, notching their first record in 26 years, then soaring past it. Welcome to the great chip stock melt-up of 2026. Intel is up 239% this year. SanDisk shares have surged 558%. South Korea's largest stock index has nearly doubled. In the S&P 500's, semiconductor companies have added roughly $3.8 trillion in market capitalization in the past 6 weeks alone. The surge is thanks to AI companies' insatiable appetite for computing power, which has broadened to include all kinds of semiconductors, such as memory chips and Intel CPUs. Chipmakers just reported blowout profits and issued rosy forecasts for the coming year. Investors have piled in, including some who remember that the last time this happened, back in the dot-com era, the bubble eventually burst, and many of the stocks never recovered. Peter Feinberg, a 64-year-old retired lawyer in San Francisco, has invested in Broadcom and Taiwan semiconductor manufacturing for more than a decade, helping his portfolio outperform the S&P 500 for the past several years. In 2026, the gains have become a bit surreal. I'm familiar with the concept that the party is best about a half hour before the police shut it down, he said. For years, investors' enthusiasm focused on makers of specialized chips known as graphics processing units, essentially for training and powering generative AI models. Traditional CPUs became an afterthought, but the narrative on semiconductors started to shift around the new year, when Anthropic's latest AI model wowed consumers with its agentic capabilities. As the needs of AI companies have evolved, demand for traditional CPUs has increased too. And agents can run 24/7 and generate copious data, increasing demand for memory. Shortages of all kinds of chips are pushing prices higher. Now you have this land grab where the richest tech companies in the world buying all of the semis and compute they can get their hands on, said Jonathan Kofsky, portfolio manager of Janus Henderson's $8 billion Technology and Innovation Fund. And that's leading to banner profits for manufacturers. The latest leg higher has been spurred by chip manufacturers' spectacular first quarter results and their even more impressive forecasts. The profits underpinning chip company stocks are a distraction from the dot-com bubble, when many of the biggest winners had little or no earnings. Memory manufacturer Micron Technology, for example, is expected to increase revenue to $107 billion this fiscal year, up from $15.5 billion in 2023. The company posted an operating loss that year, in part because memory prices were low. Now, analysts forecast a full-year operating profit of $77 billion as demand for the company's chips outstrips supply. A 770% surge, a stock surge, has made Micron one of the U.S.'s most valuable companies. Yet its profits have increased so much that the stock actually looks cheap by traditional valuation metrics, with shares trading at 8.9 times the company's projected earnings over the next 12 months, according to FactSet, compared with the S&P 500's price-to-earnings ratio of 23 times. The anomaly right now is just how strong earnings growth has been, said Denise Chisholm, director of quantitative marketing strategy at Fidelity Investments. Individual investors, too, want in on the action. At Interactive Brokers, the 10 most traded tickers on the platform of the past week consisted almost entirely of chip makers, the tech companies that purchased them, and one chip-focused exchange-traded fund, SOXL. SOXL uses derivatives to produce triple the return of the New York Stock Exchange Semiconductor Index each day, up or down. It is up some 1,200% in the past year, to the delight of thrill-seeking investors who have been posting screenshots of their gains on Reddit and X. AI is very much driving the bus as far as the market goes, and to a greater extent the economy, said Steve Sosnick, chief strategist at Interactive Brokers. Semis are the current manifestation of that. It's been about as vertical a move as I can remember. Some analysts warn the similarities to the dot-com era are getting a little too stark to ignore. The PHLX Semiconductor Index just notched its best six-week performance since the period ending March 10, 2000. Chip manufacturers are rushing to build out capacity, but a number of bottlenecks have analysts projecting major shortages will last years, not months. Still, it is unlikely to last forever. Investors are wary of previous boom-bust cycles in semiconductors. Some said the lack of long-term clarity is likely why valuations haven't climbed even higher. Though they are rising by the day, Intel rose 14% on Friday after the Wall Street Journal reported it had reached a preliminary chip-making agreement with Apple. Micron rose 15.5%. Remember, crazy moves can go on for longer than most generally believe, Barclays analyst wrote to sales and trading clients on Wednesday. Feinberg, the retired lawyer, said he is considering if and when to trim some of his chip holdings. But for now, he's holding on, while trying to remind himself that the good times won't last forever. The most dangerous words for an investor are, "It's different this time," he said. "I think the market is pricey." John.
10: Thank you, Steve. From page A3, "Even AI isn't sure what jobs it will kill," by Justin LaHart. "The numbers that researchers have been using to predict which jobs could be lost to artificial intelligence may be unreliable. One of the culprits could be AI itself. Worries about how AI will affect the job market have become one of the most pressing economic questions of our time. And understanding the limits of any forecast is crucial. Policymakers want to know which workers could be displaced and need support. Schools and students and parents want to know which careers might be AI-proof. To gauge which jobs might be at risk, economists have built exposure scores using a task-based framework. The Labor Department maintains a database of what workers in different occupations actually do. Bakers need to mix dough and put it in the oven. Financial analysts need to assess companies, and so on. Researchers try to determine which of those AI could significantly speed up. The larger the share of tasks that AI could do, the more exposed the job is. These scores have proliferated widely, appearing in research notes, consults, white papers, and policy advocacy reports. Researchers have three main ways to build exposure scores. Human raters who manually assess how well AI handles a different task, survey of workers who use AI platforms, or AI models themselves. Each has drawbacks. Human rating can be highly subjective. Worker survey reflects only users of one platform who may not represent the broader workforce. The third option, having AI rank which tasks are more exposed to AI, has its own unique set of problems. That is one of the takeaways from a study posted last November in the National Bureau of Economic Research websites. Economists Michelle Yin and Ho Vu of the Northwestern University and Claudia Persico of American University asked three AI models, OpenAI, ChatGPT-5, and Google DeepMind's Gemini 2.5, and Anthropic's Claude 4.5, which jobs were more exposed to AI and often got varying answers. The researchers found that Claude rated accountants as highly vulnerable for AI. For example, while Gemini assigned them a much lower exposure ranking, other occupations where the models disagreed above vulnerability to AI, including advertising managers and chief executives. Well, GPT and Gemini were the most in sync, but they still disagreed about the quarter of the time. Some of these differences came down to differences in the models, but the economics also found evidence that the reading were partly shaped by which workers were already using AI. Early adopters, such as financial analysts, use AI heavily. Generating more training data for future AI models, and that in turn feeds into how the models rank that professional. The problem, the economists say, is that the same policymakers and employers might not take these scores with an appropriate grain of salt. This study, as a working paper, hasn't yet been peer-reviewed. To be fair, disagreements among different versions of the rapidly emerging technology isn't necessarily surprising. What's more, it isn't clear that the AI is any better or worse at measuring exposure than any other common method. As a first step, the economists think the researchers should look across a variety of models instead of just one, and be forthright about how uncertain AI-generated exposure readings might be. Ultimately, the researchers say surveys of how AI is actually being implemented across the economy and which takes it is being used for might yield better answers on how exposed different jobs are. I personally would not rely on just one measure to say. I personally would not rely on just one measure. Excuse me. Oh, I should change my job or I should change my kid's major, said Yin, one of the study's authors. Steve?
9: Thanks, John. From the business and finance section of today's Wall Street Journal, Chinese car parts blanket the U.S. Companies have amassed ownership stakes in about 5% of 10,000 suppliers. Article by Ryan Felton. Chinese cars aren't on American roads, but Chinese auto parts are embedded in American cars. More than 60 auto suppliers in the U.S. today are owned by companies located in China, according to data compiled by the consulting firm Alex Partners. Those include large manufacturers of airbags, automotive glass, and steering systems. Overall, Chinese companies have amassed ownership stakes in about 5% of 10,000 suppliers in America, according to the data. They're deeply integrated into the industry, said Michael Dunn, chief executive officer of the automotive consulting firm Dunn Insights, which focuses on China. While American lawmakers, politicians, and car makers have emphasized the economic and national security risks of Chinese companies that enter the U.S. market, some of those concerns have already manifested themselves in China's grip on the supply chain. Last year, a political dispute tied to a Chinese-owned chipmaker threatened to disrupt production for global automakers. Lawmakers recently revived the idea of eliminating Chinese parts in U.S. cars in a Senate bill that would ban China-made cars and safety components such as airbags and seatbelts. In late April, more than 50 House Republicans, led by Representative Mike Kelly, Republican Pennsylvania, wrote to Treasury Secretary Scott Bessent, Commerce Secretary Howard Lutnick, and U.S. Trade Representative Jameson Greer. They urged the Trump administration to block Chinese automotive and battery companies from manufacturing in the U.S. Their letter warned that Chinese investment in the American auto supply chain poses risk to domestic industries. Some car companies have been taking steps to bring some component production home. Tesla started requiring its suppliers to exclude China-made components in the manufacturing of its cars in the U.S., the Wall Street Journal reported last year. General Motors CEO Mary Barra has said the automaker has reduced its direct spending on materials in China for U.S.-made cars to less than 3% as part of a strategy to buy parts where it is building vehicles. The U.S. has been looking at China's presence in the domestic auto supply chain for years. An International Trade Commission study in 2019 found that Chinese production of automotive parts had grown significantly over the preceding decade, with U.S. imports concentrated in smaller components such as brake rotors. Several automakers have endorsed the recently proposed legislation to prohibit Chinese cars, but at least 40 vehicle models on sale today were assembled with a reportable amount of Chinese components, according to data that car companies submit to the National Highway Traffic Safety Administration. Ford Motor's latest Mustang GT uses a six-speed manual transmission from China. About 15% of parts in Toyota's Motor's latest Prius plug-in hybrid come from China, according to the data. GM reported that Chevrolet's Trax sport utility vehicle, along with the all-electric Blazer and Equinox SUVs, contain roughly 20% of parts from China, the data showed. Ford said it looks forward to working with lawmakers on the proposed Chinese car ban. GM, which said it endorsed the Senate bill, declined to comment further. Our Toyota spokesman declined to comment. Across the world, Chinese ownership of some of the biggest suppliers in the industry has steadily increased. In 2012, one Chinese company ranked among the top 100 global suppliers, according to data from Alex Partners-owned Borealis, which bases rankings on automotive revenue. In 2024, that number had jumped to 13 suppliers, and it is expected to reach 22 by the end of the decade. This shows the incredible speed in which the competitive environment has changed, said Jürgen Simon, a partner at Alex Partners. In the U.S., car makers have become closely tied to the work of Chinese-owned suppliers. Fuyao, a glass supplier, supplies Detroit 3 and other domestic auto manufacturers. Other company, CATL, is the world's largest electric vehicle battery manufacturer. NexTier, a publicly traded global manufacturer of steering systems and drive lines, is controlled by a Chinese conglomerate and make parts for top car makers in the U.S. and China. Fuyao Glass America is a U.S.-based enterprise committed to localized manufacturing operations and the creation of local employment opportunities, the company said, adding that it has strong relationships with major U.S. automakers. Our localized supply and service network enables us to respond efficiently and promptly to our customers' production needs. While Chinese suppliers used to be avoided because of concern about quality and performance, that's no longer the case, Simon said. Simon has been advising a large supplier on business strategy for 5 years. When he started, he said, the Chinese were only viewed as potential upstarts to competition, but things have changed. Now they tell me whenever they lose, it is against a Chinese supplier, he said. John.
10: Thank you, Steve. Commencement speakers confront tense climate, by Douglas Belkin. University commencement speeches used to send graduates into the world with a boost of optimism and a dollop of advice. Now the events have become a political minefield. Georgetown University's law school speaker stepped aside. The school wrote in a letter Wednesday after students challenged his support for Israel. At South Carolina State, a rescinded speaker invitation ignited a DEI fight that now threatens the school's funding. At Utah's Valley University, where a gunman killed conservative activist Charlie Kirk last year, the commencement speaker considered wearing a bulletproof vest under her gown before pulling out altogether. New York University colleges have limited student speeches to pre-recorded remarks. Political violence, clashes over race and diversity, and geopolitical tensions have put many Americans on edge. Now that friction is spilling into commencement and ceremonies long reserved for good cheer. Schools are generally steering away from partisan speakers, but threading the needle is tough, said Roger Schilbig, a lawyer at the Foundation for Individual Rights and Expression. The underlying threat of violence, including a recent gunman at the White House Correspondents' Dinner, has given schools an excuse to use safety concerns as a kind of catch-all to do what they want. Rutgers University's Engineering School disinvited business leader Rami Etendor as its May 15th convocation speaker after students objected to his criticism of Israel and threatened to boycott the ceremony. Etendor accused the school of moral cowardice. At Georgetown's law school, former Northwestern University president Morton Shapiro withdrew as commencement speaker after students called him someone who holds controversial Zionist and harmful opinions. Their petition linked to a column in which Shapiro said universities failed to protect Jewish students and accused the media of holding Israel to a double standard. I have presided over 28 commencements as a president and dean, and those ceremonies are about celebrating the graduates and their supporters, Shapiro wrote in a letter declining the speech. I was looking forward to giving a talk about humility and gratitude, but I don't want my presence to distract from the day's festivities. Some of the conflict is overshadowing graduation day. South Carolina Lieutenant Governor Pamela Everett is threatening to pull funding from the South Carolina State University, a historically black university, after the school rescinded its invitation to deliver this month's commencement address. The school cited security concerns. Students have protested Everett's support of President Trump and her criticism of DEI. About 25,000 people signed a petition urging the school to drop her, saying her presence wouldn't reflect the values we collectively hold dear. Everett called the student detractors a woke mob and said her prepared speech extolled the hard work, not politics. She is running for governor and questions whether taxpayers should fund a school where she says conservative ideas aren't welcome. As long as you're leading in a liberal tone, they can say what they want, she said. But if you're conservative, you just better sit back and take it. South Carolina State University President Alexander Conyers commended the students for objecting in a manner that reflects the importance of civic engagement and respectful discourse. Concerns are especially high following high-profile violent incidents aimed at government and corporate leaders. North Carolina State University says it has a robust security plan to place after the 24-year-old was charged recently with threatening online to shoot commencement speaker Harry Sidarius, chief executive of Duke Energy. At Utah University, a planned commencement speaker, Sharon McMahon, a best-selling author on American history and civics, said she had hoped to deliver a speech that would confront those mourning Kirk. Instead, Republican lawmakers began criticizing her for remarks she made on social media soon after he was killed. McMahon said her post had been trying to explain who Kirk was and why he would have been a target. As pressure built, McMahon attended meetings to discuss security for the event. McMahon decided to hire her own three-person security detail and considered wearing a bulletproof vest. In the end, the risk felt too high. She and the school agreed she wouldn't speak. We just decided that this was not a situation that could move forward. Steve?
9: Despite shipping disruption, Aramco's earnings climb. Article by Farhan Rafid. Saudi Arabia's national oil company said its quarterly profit rose 25%. As it increased exports via a pipeline that bypasses the Strait of Hormuz after the war in the Middle East disrupted shipping through the vital waterway. Saudi Arabian Oil Company, which is known as Aramco and is the world's top oil exporter, posted net profit of $32.5 billion for the 3 months ended March 31st, up from $26 billion in the same period last year. Oil prices have soared since Iran effectively closed Hormuz after the start of the war with the U.S. and its allies in the region on February 28th. Around a fifth of the world's oil and gas passed through the waterway each day before the war. to partially offset the disruption to its traditional export route, Aramco is rerouting more of its crude to the Red Sea port of Yanbu via its east-west pipeline. The east-west pipeline reached its maximum capacity of 7 million barrels a day during the quarter, proving itself a critical supply artery, Aramco President and Chief Executive Aman H. Nassar said. While higher oil prices are expected to offer an earnings tailwind to Aramco and other oil producers, the extent to which these companies are able to benefit depends on the reopening of the strait. The east-west pipeline can't replace all the crude flows carried by tanker ships, but its use is helping prevent an even worse crisis from unfolding. The east-west pipeline network is also tied to domestic refining hubs in the region. Close to 2 million barrels a day of the pipeline's capacity feeds refineries on Saudi Arabia's west coast, which supply both domestic markets and international buyers of refined fuels. Oil futures ended the week with losses on a U.S. proposal appeared to keep hopes alive for an end to the war with Iran and eventually reopening of the Hormuz Strait. John.
10: Thank you, Steve. Retail media networks are growing up. Upfront-style event gives Albertsons, DoorDash, and others a chance to pitch. By Megan Graham. As retail media networks overtake television in ad revenue, they are taking a page from the way TV pitches itself to marketers. After media companies like NBC, Universal, Disney, and Paramount conclude their annual upfront sales spectacles this spring, companies including Albertsons, Home Depot, DoorDash, and JP Morgan Chase will promote their own ad products in a take on this upfront this September. Minus the celebrity cameos and pop star serenades. Retail media networks offer advertisers a way to reach consumers in stores or online using all the data they collect from the customers. They don't have all the actors and the comedians and late night pundits. They don't have their news anchors, said Susan McDermott, founder of the Ascent Network, the ad industry-focused events based that is organizing the retail media networks gathering. It is not going to be a glitz and glamour. Presenters will instead emphasize their ability to demonstrate results, McDermott said. And I have to say, in this macroeconomic environment, that's probably a good thing. Retail media has provided a major growth engine for advertising in recent years. Media Investment Group WPP Media forecasts in December that global retail media of ad revenue would increase 11.3% last year to $174 billion, surpassing TV ad revenue. In the U.S., ad spending on retail media works this year is set to rise 19% to $72 billion, according to a separate forecast by researchers from eMarketer. The burgeoning category has its challenges. Even major retailers struggle to compete against Amazon's retail media business, which eMarketer predicts will command a U.S. market share approaching 80% this year. Walmart's retail media business is expected to compromise 9% of the U.S. market by comparison, while the networks of Target, eBay, and Kroger will garner around 1.5%. Marketers are looking to simplify where they are spending, meaning it isn't easy to persuade them to spend with one more retail media network. The industry is due for the rationalization where only the biggest, most technology sophisticated networks are likely to win out, according to WPP Media's forecast. The pressure on smaller players that don't have differentiated media inventory or data assets will be existential, WPP Media wrote. Ascendant organized the retail media upfront after ad agencies said they wanted a more centralized way to learn about companies' offerings that setting up many individual meetings or attending multiple events, McDermott stated. The September event will coincide with many marketeers' annual joint business planning with vendors. Albertsons plans to use the event to sell marketeers on their company has been building, like measurement tools assigned to show where shoppers buy things because of ads they saw and not because they plan to anyway. The grocery chain also hopes the upfront will get a

0: This broadcast service is provided by Valley iRadio. The material being read is the copyright property of the publications being read. Access to this program is solely for persons who cannot read the original printed version due to a visual impairment or other disability. By continuing to listen, you confirm that you have such a condition.
1: He's trying to work across multiple retailers. We have to be easier to do business with. Bayer is facing a growing slate of retail media solutions to understand and form relationships will likely appreciate the event. And Jason Colon, Executive Vice President of Horizon Commerce, in retail media focus arm of media agency Horizon, they are unlikely to start making significant TV-style spending arrangements well ahead of time. The industry's growth is set to continue, but slow down with the major advantage to the players who are already the largest. To keep drawing new revenue networks, we'll need to move from serving so-called lower funnel sales-driven objectives to proving they can help marketeers build brands at a higher level, industry observers said. The majority of incremental spend will go to the largest players, said Sarah Mazzini, Vice President and Principal Analyst for Retail Media Marketeers. Sustained growth in the space will depend on expansion of use cases beyond lower funnel conversations into upper and mid funnel objectives, which is the major motivation behind upfront style events in retail media.
2: It's looking an awful lot like the tech bubble. This is from the Herd in the Street column. What a rally. Qualcomm is up 1,200% in the past year. SanDisk, 915%. NVIDIA, 390%. Lam Research, 460%. And MicroStrategy, 1,260 points. Hold on a minute. Didn't they change their name to Strategy? Sorry, we were looking at a table of stock performance ending in March 2000, not today. As Jonathan Krinsky and his team at BTIG point out, many of today's marquee companies were also top performers back then. Comparing today's action to the peak of the greatest American stock bubble ever is always going to invite pushback. It's also unoriginal. Pundits have overlaid charts showing recent gains for the Magnificent Seven with dot-coms, the Roaring Twenties, Railroad Fever, Japanese Property, and Tulip Bulbs. But echoes of the tech wreck are getting hard to ignore. In some ways, the recent surge has pushed the AI boom past that episode's heyday. Through the third week of March 2000, for example, the top-performing 10 stocks in the NASDAQ composite were up an average of 622%. Through this past Tuesday, BTIG points out, they were up 784%. One difference that AI optimists point to is that price-earnings ratio for the hottest stocks back then were loftier than the likes of the very profitable NVIDIA, Alphabet, or Microsoft today. Yet the S&P 500's trailing and cyclical adjusted P.E. multiples are almost as high. That's because AI-related stocks make up a larger share of the index than TMT, technology, media, and telecoms did 26 years ago. And since what most investors own is the S&P 500 or baskets of stocks that look similar to it, descending to a more typical valuation would be just as unpleasant. Some are reassured that today's hand-wringing actually gives the rally legs because the market loves to climb a wall of worry. Everyone on Wall Street supposedly was wearing rose-colored glasses back in the early 2000s. But that isn't quite true. Look at this paper's coverage during the heady weeks before the peak, and there was plenty of guessing about when and where it would stop. On the day the NASDAQ composite peaked above 5,000 points, one strategist cautioned that the Fed tightening eventually would end the party. Will the index be at 6,000 when it happens? 5,200? It's impossible to say. And it's still impossible. Valuation is useless as a timing tool, and recent earnings from tech giants have mostly been good or great. Manias often peak on good news, though, and they generally go out with a bang, not a whimper. Technical indicators paint a picture that's similar

0: to text Last Hurrah. Even the names ring a bell. John.
1: Well, thank you, Steve. Hey, new ways to fight hair loss advance by Xavier Martinez. For the first time in nearly three decades, new treatments may be on the way for roughly 80 million Americans who are losing their hair. Experimental drugs are showing promise after years of little innovation. New Haven, Connecticut-based Veridemics recently reported promising late-stage trial results for a new hair loss pill that is being developed for men and women. It is the latest in the string of hopeful results for companies, developments, and new hair loss treatments. It is an exciting moment, and truly, in hair therapeutics, said Dr. Song Park, a dermatologist at the University of Washington School of Medicine. Hair loss is widespread. By age 35, two-thirds of American men and one-quarter of women will experience noticeable thinning, according to the Hair Result Loss Association. These are people who have the most common form known as pattern hair loss, which is caused by hormones that gradually shrink hair follicles until they stop producing hair altogether. For decades, doctors have had two effective yet imperfect options to offer people who are losing their hair. Finasteride, sold under the brand name Propecia, works by blocking the hormone that shrinks hair follicles. It can come with serious side effects such as depression, loss of libido, and sexual dysfunction. The other major drug is minoxidil. It is sold over-the-counter as a form of liquid requiring twice-daily applications, a time-consuming routine for many patients. Veridemics drugs is a new formulation of minoxidil. The pill is engineered for slow, steady absorption through the day rather than rapid spikes that have been linked to cardiac risks. Results from clinical trial and announcements last month showed patients on Veridex drug grew more than four times as much new hair as those on a placebo treatment, with about 80% of the patients reporting improvement within 6 months. If approved, Veridex pill would be the first new VDA-approved pill for pattern hair loss in nearly 30 years. The company is also testing the drug in women through that approval would require a separate regulatory process. City analyst Jeff Meacham estimates that the drug could generate $3 billion in peak annual sales by 2035 just for men alone. This is a population that is highly motivated but is deeply frustrated, said Reed Walderman, Veridemics' chief executive officer and dermatologist. A prime target for new hair loss drugs, Gustavo Nascimento, a prime target for new hair drug loss. He first started noticing his hair falling out when he was 17. He is cautiously optimistic about the new wave of drugs, particularly Veridex pills, which he sees as a safer, more effective version of the oral minoxidil he already takes. But the Colorado Springs, Colorado resident stops short of calling it a revolution. I think there's some more great stuff happening, Nascimento said, but there's no cure over the horizon. Kilter Pharmaceuticals, a Chinese biotech, is developing a gel designed to destroy the protein that triggers hair loss at the follicle. U.S.-based Pellage Pharmaceutical has had an experimental therapy that tries to restart their hair growth cycle from scratch by reawakening stem cells. Steve.
0: And this is the Review and Outlook column that appears regularly in the Wall Street Journal. The stakes of the Trump-Xi summit. President Trump visits Chinese President Xi Jinping in Beijing on Thursday. In the pre-meeting U.S. spin is a search for stability. It's a nice idea, as long as Mr. Trump doesn't think personal rapport can overcome Mr. Xi's anti-American purposes. The agenda ranges from trade to technology to Iran. On trade, the best outcome may be ratifying the status quo, a truce on tariffs with a promise from Beijing not to hold the world's rare earth supply hostage again, as it did after Mr. Trump's tariff threats last year. Mr. Xi's weak economy is an incentive for him to cooperate, and he'll hope to placate Mr. Trump with promises of buying more farm goods, aircraft, and more. But Mr. Xi has made that promise before, and U.S. farmers have never regained their lost market share in China. Mr. Xi's rare earth ransom offers maybe more U.S. advanced chips exports to China. Mr. Xi views artificial intelligence as a decisive theater in Beijing's competition with the U.S., and he is trailing, though not by much. The administration wants talks with Beijing about AI guardrails, and by all means, keep the phone lines open. But don't expect much from the AI arms control, and the best deterrent is U.S. dominance on models and computing power. Beijing will be happy to make pronouncements about responsible stewardship and then pursue its own interest with little regard for norms or laws. Beijing is engaging in industrial-scale theft of America's AI models, the Trump administration warned this year. And don't forget the Justice Department indictment this year of a technology executive and associates allegedly running a sophisticated operation to divert high-end chips to China. The hullabaloo of the power of the latest U.S. frontier AI models also reinforces the case for withholding AI building blocks from an adversary Congress is warning Mr. Trump that his political runway is short by moving on bills to tighten advanced chips exports. The Venus flytrap Mr. Xi is setting for Mr. Trump is on Taiwan. Mr. Xi wants veto power over U.S. arms sales to the island, and he is pressing for the U.S. formally to oppose Taiwanese independence, as opposed to the current posture of not supporting it. Mr. Xi will argue that the tweak is of no great consequence to the Americans and stroke Mr. Trump's ego that he can bring peace to one more troubled region. And folks, that reaches the end of our hour on the Wall Street Journal. For John and myself, it's been our pleasure reading for you this morning. Have a wonderful day.
2: 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At 1 p.m., we'll hear the Journal Register, followed at 1:30 by the Ware River News. At 2 o'clock, we'll turn to the pages of the Belchertown Amherst Sentinel, followed by a local program from 2:30 to 3. At 3 o'clock, you'll hear Vet Minute, the Weekend Obituaries, Scamicide, and Bird Note. 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
6: 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It is Monday, the 11th of May, 2026. In our reader's chairs right now, we have Gene and Marilyn, and they're going to be bringing us the Springfield Republican. That will be followed today by Martha with Westfield News. Daily Hampshire Gazette will be read by Tim. Ann Liam brings us the Greenfield Recorder, plus many more programs, articles, and local newspapers. So thank you for tuning in and giving us a listen here at Valley Eye Radio. Turning it over now to Marilyn and to Gene.
7: Thank you, Diane. Well, hello out there. Here we are on a Monday. AccuWeather says times of clouds and sun. Today, cloudy in the morning, then times of clouds and sun in the east in the afternoon. Clear tonight, sunny to partly cloudy tomorrow. Wednesday, cool with considerable cloudiness. A couple of showers. Arriving during the afternoon to the north and in the east. Thursday, rain at times. Friday, rather cloudy with the chance of rain. Breezy in the morning near the New York border. Saturday, mostly cloudy with a little rain. However, occasional morning rain and a thunderstorm, followed by a couple of showers during the afternoon in the east. So today we're expecting times of clouds and sun. High of 65, low of 39. Tonight, clear. Tomorrow, sunny, with a high of 62, a low of 39. Wednesday, cloudy, with a few showers, high 58, low 51. Thursday, rain at times, with a high of 63 and a low of 49. Friday, a chance of rain, with a high of 65 and a low of 47. The sun rose this morning at 5:34. It will set this evening at 8:01 p.m., giving us a day that is 14 hours and 25 minutes long. Now we'll go to some lottery numbers. The Mass Daily for Sunday, May 10th, midday, 1630. If you had all four in the exact order, you would have $4,649. Evening, 5940. All four exact order, $4,714. Mega Millions for May 8th, 37, 47, 49, 51, 58. The Mega Ball is 16. That's the biggest jackpot of $215 or $232 million, depending upon where you look. Mass Cash with a top prize of $100,000 a day for life. The Mass Cash numbers for May 10th, midday, 1, 4, 9, 13, 26. May 10th, evening, 4, 10, 12, 16, 29. Megabucks with an estimated $17.4 million jackpot. The Megabucks numbers, May 9th, 4, 8, 28, 30, 32, 38. Millionaire for Life with a jackpot of $1 million a year for life. Those Millionaire for Life numbers for May 10th, 1, 3, 20, 35, and 46. The Millionaire Ball is 5. And Powerball with a measly $47 or $57 million jackpot. The Powerball numbers for May 9th, 15, 41, 46, 47, 56. Powerball is 22 and the Power Play is 2. Good luck out there. Make sure you get those tickets checked. And now Marilyn's been practicing all those names all morning. She's ready to bring you your sports update.
6: Oh, thank you, Jean. And this edition of sports is brought to you through a generous contribution from A to Z Moving and Storage. They're at 41 Chapin Street in West Springfield, Mass. And their motto, Happy Feet Move Faster. We will begin with the Major League Baseball. And the headline says, It's on me. That's a direct quote. Entering Sunday, Red Sox shortstop Trevor Story had not committed an error in 20 straight games. The end of that proved costly in a loss to the Tampa Bay Rays.
8: With Tampa Bay up 1-0 in the third inning and a man on second with one out, the ultra-speedy Chandler Simpson hit a chopper to Story's right. As runner, Nick Fortis tried to take third in front of Story. The shortstop tried to backhand the ball, only for it to skip off his glove and trickle into left field. Fortis came around to score, and so did Simpson. Two batters later, on a Ben Williamson RBI single. The error put the Red Sox in an early avoidable hole in a game that they had lost, that they will eventually lose 4-1. Afterward, Story took full responsibility. Tampa Bay's two other runs came on a Junior Caminero solo homer in the first and a Cedric Mullins sacrifice bunt in the sixth. That was enough against a Red Sox offense that didn't get much going against Nick Martinez and a group of strong Rays relievers. Story's struggles at the plate also continued on Sunday. He doubled but struck out three times, marking the sixth time in 38 games he has struck out at least three times. So once again, it was the Rays 4, the Red Sox 1. And, excuse me, there were a lot of other games played yesterday, and we have some scores. Baltimore Orioles over the Athletics 2-1. Los Angeles Angels beat Toronto 6-1. Cincinnati shut out Houston 5-0. Minnesota beat Cleveland 5-4. Milwaukee beat the New York Yankees 4-3. It was the White Sox over Seattle 2-1. Texas shut out the Chicago Cubs 3-0. Detroit beat Kansas City 6-3. Miami over Washington 5-2. And another shutout, it was Philly over Colorado 6-0. San Francisco edged out Pittsburgh 7-6. Atlanta beat the Dodgers 7-2. Arizona beat the Mets 5-1, and it was San Diego over St. Louis 3-2. Turning now to the NBA playoffs. Knicks bury the Sixers and return to the East Finals. Jalen Brunson, Josh Hart, and the New York Knicks are back in the Eastern Conference Finals, tying the NBA postseason record with 25 three-pointers in front of a raucous crowd rooting for the road team, and they rolled past the Philadelphia 76ers by a score of 144-114 yesterday to sweep the second round series. Deuce McBride hit 7 three-pointers in the first quarter when the Knicks had another record with 11 and scored 25 points. Brunson had 22 points, and Hart and Karl-Anthony Towns each scored 17 in the Knicks' latest lopsided playoff victory. The Knicks advanced to the East Finals for the second straight season and will play the winner of the Cleveland-Detroit series. The Detroit Pistons lead the series 2-1, and in another note, they will be playing tonight, Detroit and Cleveland. The game starts at 8 p.m., and you can watch it on NBC TV or Peacock. Let's see. Game four was a laugher from the tip, with the Knicks using the three-point arc as a starting point for their personal Papa Shot game. With Knicks fans on their feet, McBride hit 1, 2, 3, 4 three-pointers in succession for the fast 20-6 lead, and the Sixers were already on their heels. McBride came the first Knick to hit 4 threes in a first quarter of a playoff game. The New York three-pointers record was just heating up. Brunson added 2 in the first quarter for a total of 6 to help make the Knicks 11 of 13, and tied the NBA mark for most in a quarter. The Knicks totaled 18 three-pointers in the first half to score 54 points, and overall that there was an 81-57 lead and helped power them toward their first best-of-seven series sweep since the 1999 East semis against Atlanta. And there was one other game in the NBA yesterday in the playoffs, and it was Minnesota over San Antonio by a score of 114-109. There were also some action in the Calder Cup NHL. In those games, it was Montreal over Buffalo 6-2 and Anaheim over Las Vegas 4-3. And there is another bit of basketball news. Oops, I keep looking up. We have a new clock. It's not up in the air anymore, and I keep looking up. Okay. This is about the draft lottery. Good luck bounces the Celtics way following league draft lottery. The Celtics were on the sidelines Sunday afternoon for the NBA draft lottery, but a wild result has provided some promising news for Brad Stevens in this offseason ahead. There was quite a crowd of tanking squads in the mix this Sunday for what is expected to be one of the deepest NBA draft classes in recent memory, with several star names expected to be on the trade market this summer. A number of results could have had a measurable impact on the complexion of the Eastern Conference. Instead, the Celtics' future outlook may have gotten a bit easier after the ping-pong balls led to a surprising result. And this is the full lottery draft order for the 2026 NBA draft, starting with the top Washington Wizards, followed by the Utah Jazz and Memphis Grizzlies. Number three, the Chicago Bulls. Then Los Angeles Clippers, the Brooklyn Nets, the Sacramento Kings, the Atlanta Hawks, the Dallas Mavericks, Milwaukee Bucks, Golden State Warriors, Oklahoma City Thunder, Miami Heat, and finally the Charlotte Hornets. And let's see what else we have going on. There was some auto racing yesterday at the NASCAR Cup Series at Bowling at the Glen results at the Watkins Glen International in Watkins Glen, New York. The top runner, Shane Van Gisbergen, followed by Michael McDowell, Ty Gibbs, Chase Briscoe, Tyler Reddick, Austin Dillon, A.J. Allmendinger, Kyle Busch, Austin Cedric, and finally the last, number 10, John H. Nemechek. And that's about it. So let's find what's going on this week. The Red Sox are playing Tuesday. They will be facing Philadelphia both Tuesday and Wednesday. The game starts at 6:45 p.m. The Woo Sox are away this week. They're at Buffalo on Tuesday and Wednesday. Let's see. Well, we have our Thunderbirds. Remember, they're playing for the Calder Cup, and they will be facing Wilkes-Barre Scranton also on Tuesday. That starts at 7:05. And let's see. If you're following the Stanley Cup playoffs and you're interested in what's going on, in the Western Conference, Colorado will be facing Minnesota in their fourth game, and it will be on ESPN television. In the NBA, there is a game tonight. In the Eastern Division, as I said, Detroit at Cleveland. And also in the Western Division, Oklahoma City take on the Lakers, and that's on Prime Video. And I think that's about all I have for sports news, Jean.
7: Thank you, Marilyn. We're about at quarter past the hour. Time for front page news. A warning for everybody from the state by Mike Ramala at masslive.com. Massachusetts hospital visits for tick bites skyrocket. It is officially tick season in Massachusetts. Emergency room visits for tick bites reached their highest point for this time of year in nearly a decade, with bites making up 168 of 100,000 ER visits in the Northeast in the second week of April. That's the highest rate since 2017, according to the Centers for Disease Control and Prevention Tick Bite Data Center. With that level of tick activity, it is very possible, maybe even likely, that many Massachusetts residents will have to deal with the reality of a person or pet in their family being bitten by a tick this year. So, what should you do if you find one of the little parasites attached to your body? Here's how to handle a tick bite. Should I go to the hospital? Emergency room visits due to tick bites are increasing, but seeking medical attention immediately after removing a tick is probably futile, according to Dr. Stephen Rich, professor in the UMass Amherst Department of Microbiology and president and CEO of TickReport.com. That's capital T and a capital R, TickReport.com. Because tick-borne diseases can take several weeks to develop symptoms, there's not much a doctor can do in the immediate aftermath of a bite. That's because medicine really becomes relevant about 2 or 3 weeks after the tick bite, Rich said. Most of the tests that are done to diagnose disease also aren't effective for a couple of weeks because the tests usually detect antibodies which are raised against that disease. How to prevent tick bites? The best way to deal with ticks is to avoid them. The CDC recommends using EPA-registered insect repellents containing DEET, picaridin, or other approved active ingredients, treating clothing and gear with a 0.5% permethrin, walking in the center of trails and performing a full-body tick check after the time outdoors. Rich suggests showering after any prolonged time spent outdoors, as well as daily checks. Once bitten, if you're unlucky enough to find you've been bitten by a tick, remove it as soon as possible. Rich said removing a tick within 24 to 48 hours of being bitten can help curtail the transmission of many tick-borne diseases. Take the tick off as quickly as you can, Rich said. That's message number one. The shorter the length of time that tick spends on your body, the greater your probability of having a favorable outcome of that bite. How do I get it off? Rich said there is a common misconception that ticks must be removed with near surgical precision, but that's not the case. While using forceps or fine tweezers to disengage a tick is preferred, he said the top priority is getting it off by any means necessary. If you don't have such a tool available, use what's available, Rich said. If it's a blunt set of tweezers, great. If you don't have tweezers, use your fingernails. There's a lot of myths out there where people think, if I don't get the tick off properly or if I squeeze the tick, I'm going to make things worse. None of those things are true. You just need to get the tick off as quickly as you can. Even if a portion of the tick is still embedded in the skin after removal, that's a good outcome, Rich said. After pulling it off, people should treat the bite area like any cut, using soap, rubbing alcohol, or iodine. What to do with the tick? Don't just toss it in the trash or flush it down the toilet. Ticks can carry up to 24 pathogens that affect humans, from Lyme disease to alpha-gal syndrome, so figuring out the risk factor after a bite is essential. There are laboratories that specialize in testing dead ticks, including TickReport.com in Amherst and Identify Us, which is, and identify, and then period, it says identify, TickReport.com in Amherst and Identify.us, which is based in Needham. The labs offer mail-in services where people can send specimens and receive a rundown of whatever potential diseases were carried by each individual tick. That tick is like DNA from a crime scene, Rich said. So it's important for people to know that they should hang on to that tick. How to preserve the tick? If you decide to send the tick for testing, storing it is fairly simple. All it takes is a clean, sealable plastic bag or pill container. No special storage is needed. Don't refrigerate it, don't freeze it, and you don't have to submerge it in alcohol. The best way to preserve it is to put it in a little Ziploc bag, Rich said. There's nothing fancy about it. It doesn't have to go into alcohol. There's no fancy procedures. The preferred method is a little Ziploc bag. Will I get sick? Ticks are known for spreading disease to animals and human hosts. Lyme disease is a common tick-borne illness, and cases of anaplasmosis and babesiosis, B-A-B-E-S-I-O-S-I-S, are increasing. Alpha-gal syndrome, A-L-P-H-A-GAL syndrome, can also be spread from ticks to humans and can cause a person to become allergic to red meat and dairy. The Lone Star tick, which is capable of transmitting alpha-gal syndrome, has recently been found in Massachusetts, mostly clustered on Martha's Vineyard and Nantucket, but Rich expects them to move inland in the next few years. The best thing people can do after being exposed is to monitor their symptoms and remember the exact location of the bite. Lyme disease, for instance, leaves a distinct bullseye rash around the bite site. If a person is feeling sick 2 weeks after a bite, it might be time to see a doctor. So you have to be careful out there. My son-in-law took a tick off of my granddaughter's right around her belly button. And she doesn't go into the woods or anything like that, as far as I know. I don't know where she would have gotten it. But anyway, just be careful out there and make sure you check for ticks. Marilyn?
8: And we have a story from Springfield in the North End. School committee approves new Herrena school location. The school committee agreed last week to locate the new Hermaine Herrena school at the site of the former Chestnut Junior High School, despite worries that parents and community members are uninformed about the plan. After a long and frustrating search for a new location for the school, city officials last month announced plans to retake the land at 495 Chestnut Street, once slated for a new North Citizens Council Community Center, for the new school. The existing Hermaine Herrena School, which was built in the 1970s, has long been plagued with flooding, mold, and other problems. It is in a poor location, has limited windows, and an odd configuration that includes tunnels that access neighborhood streets and other parts of the building. Excuse me. But it is the only school in the North End, and school committee members, educators, and community leaders vowed to keep the school in the same dense neighborhood. Quote, "If we don't go with this site, the school is out of the North End. There is nowhere else to put it. I think that would anger many of the North End residents," said Mayor Dominic J. Sarno, who serves as chairman of the school committee. Members Denise Hurst has one child who is a Herrena school student, and her older son, who is now in middle school, also attended the school. She agreed it is important to keep the school in the neighborhood. Quote, "I strongly believe this school needs to remain in the North End. I do think on the back end people would be even more upset if we moved it out of their neighborhood," Hurst said. The school committee voted 7-0 to accept the Chestnut Street location, but not without airing concerns about it. Quote, "What are the benefits and pros and cons? I don't feel comfortable about voting on this without input from the community," end quote, school committee member Rosa Valentin asked. The school committee hosted a meeting in late March to hear from parents, teachers, and community members. But most of the people who attended were city officials, some of whom live in the North End. Valentin said just one resident spoke to air concerns about traffic on Chestnut Street. Valentine said the city must find a better way to publicize meetings and make information available. That gathering also lacked formal translation services, even though many people who live in the area and whose children attend the school predominantly speak Spanish. Information about the meeting was passed out in English and Spanish in the school, but Gumercindo Gomez Jr., a school committee member who represents the North End and lives near the Chestnut Street location, agreed the word of the new location is not getting out enough. Quote, "We were all worried things were moving a little fast. It takes time for residents to catch up. They are working. They don't speak the language," end quote, Gomez said. He said sometimes traditional ways to reach out to the residents don't work as well in the North End. Sarno says he does not want to delay the planning progress for the school and does not want state officials to believe the community is hesitant to build a new building. Early estimates peg the price of the school at $131 million. The Massachusetts School Building Authority has agreed to pay 80% of all allowable costs. Quote, "I appreciate that we cannot stall this. We have to be intentional about connecting with families. There was an opportunity we missed and we can't go back," said Ayanna Crawford, a school committee member. Sarno agreed there will be other community meetings and promised to have a translator there. He also suggested the city take ads out in Spanish language newspapers and in the Spanish language radio stations before the next meeting. Quote, "Our students need to be well prepared, and the current location is just not one where they are going to be able to thrive," end quote, Superintendent of Schools Sonia Denal said. The school committee also voted to adopt some changes to the boundaries it will draw students from. It is expected to have an enrollment of 835, which is larger than the current student body of 600 students. The school is not expected to be open until 2030, so boundaries will likely have to be modified again. The school will remain partly a neighborhood school and partly a magnet school, drawing children from all over the city for its dual language program. It is also being designed to add more preschool students than currently attend the school. Jane?
7: Thank you, Marilyn. And final article from the front page. This one comes from Holyoke. Everything he did with love. This is an article by April May Munford at repub.com. Robert Abreu's family remembers him as a humble, kind, funny, and devoted to his children. They never expected to lose him to gun violence. Everything he did with love, his cousin Blanca Nieve told the Republican. Abreu, 31, was the first homicide victim in Holyoke this year, and his death has sparked concern about gun violence. Nieve said Abreu didn't carry a gun and was working to better his life for his children. His sister, Cynthia Abreu, said the two were close and grew up together in Holyoke and Springfield. He is survived by two half-brothers and another sister. Robert Abreu worked at a corner store on Sargent Street and had four children, three daughters and a son. "He really stayed to himself," Cynthia Abreu said. "That's why it shocked us this even happened. She knows the city well. Sargent wasn't always this bad," she said, "but it has definitely gotten worse." Police say the violence unfolded on an April evening. Officers responded to Sargent Street around 5:39 p.m. on April 18th for reports of gunfire and found Abreu in the street, police say. He later died at Bay State Medical Center. Investigators say the violence stems from an ongoing dispute in the building where Abreu's girlfriend lives. Authorities said Delani Rodriguez argued with Abreu's girlfriend at a nearby park before Abreu arrived in a minivan. Rodriguez and Daniel Medina then confronted and assaulted him inside the vehicle, police say. Rodriguez is also accused of using a taser on Abreu's girlfriend and her younger sister when they tried to intervene. Investigators say Medina then shot Abreu and both suspects fled. Police later recovered a firearm. When the family learned Abreu had been shot, they rushed to the hospital thinking his injuries might not be fatal, Cynthia Abreu said, but he could not be saved. She believes he tried to defend himself after being ambushed, but she thinks that led to him being shot. It's like a pride and ego thing in the streets nowadays. They have to win no matter what, she said. Rates of violent crime. Robert Abreu's death comes as concerns about violent crime continue to grow in Holyoke. Data from the Massachusetts Executive Office of Public Safety and Security show aggravated assaults have long accounted for the majority of violent crime in the city, far outpacing homicides and sexual assaults. Violent crime peaked in 2005 with 629 reported cases. More recently, the numbers have climbed from 304 cases in 2021 to 376 cases in 2024. Data for 2025 is not yet available. Overall, homicides have fluctuated while assaults have steadily increased. The deadliest recent year was 2020, with 8 homicides. Other spikes include 7 killings in 2011 and 6 in both 2001 and 2022. In 2023, the city reported 5 homicides. In 2024, it recorded 3. For families like Abreu's, the numbers reflect what they are already feeling. Violence is becoming more common and more personal. Holyoke Mayor Joshua A. Garcia previously said the city had focused on holding landlords accountable through stronger code enforcement and patrols. He said public safety involves not just policing, but a variety of initiatives working together. He pointed to a police department audit, work with nonprofit groups, and shot spotter gun detection technology as part of efforts to address gun violence. Garcia said a previous proposal known as Ezekiel's Plan was meant to balance enforcement with prevention, but it failed to get city council approval. The plan was named for a baby killed in October 2023 at the intersection of Sargent and Maple Streets. His mother, who was pregnant, was riding public transportation when she was struck by a stray bullet during a gunfight on the street. The baby later died after being delivered. Garcia said the city cares about residents' safety and continues to work with limited resources to improve safety and quality of life. Arrests and charges. Two arrests in the case brought some relief to Abreu's family, but concerns remain. Hamden District Attorney Anthony D. Galuni said Rodriguez, 21, was arrested and charged with Abreu's murder. In the wake of the killing, police were searching for Medina, 22, and authorities found him on May 7th in Vermont, according to U.S. Marshals Service. He is expected to be returned to Massachusetts to face a murder charge. Authorities found Rodriguez in Springfield on April 22nd and took her into custody without incident. She pleaded not guilty at her arraignment in Holyoke District Court and is being held without bail pending a May 22nd pretrial hearing. Police are also investigating another fatal shooting on May 6th on Suffolk Street, the second homicide in Holyoke this year. Police said the victim, a close friend of both Cynthia Abreu and Nieve, was found in a vehicle with a gunshot wound after an altercation that may have involved an attempted robbery. Cynthia Abreu said her family is relieved both suspects in her brother's case are in custody, but they remain concerned about what comes next. She said the family is focused on justice, not retaliation. I just want justice for my brother, she said. For Nieve, justice goes beyond arrests. Accountability should extend to local and state leaders, and more should be done for families of victims, Nieve said. They, the kids, can't keep growing up around this kind of violence, she said. Gun violence has to stop. Cynthia Abreu said her brother's killing was the second in less than a month. The younger generation doesn't understand how serious gun violence is, she said. They don't see it until they're behind bars. She blamed easy access to firearms and called for stronger gun laws, more gun safety education, and greater support for victims. She said her family is considering creating a community space focused on safer streets in Abreu's memory. We need to try to prevent it before it happens, she said. Continuing her words, I know people don't listen and do what they want, but at the end of the day, we have kids who can't feel safe outside because everyone has a gun. Marilyn?
8: And our next item is from Wilbraham. Running up that hill, all sorts of vehicles attempt to win the Wilbraham Hill climb, and shows a picture of all the people lined up in the rain and the viewers lined up in the rain. Hot rods and roadsters from the early to late 20th century, still bearing the wire wheels and canoe-shaped tails that made them iconic, fought to conquer a hill at a competition on Saturday. First organized in 1908, the Wilbraham Hill Climb saw antique sports cars ascend a steep, mile-long stretch of Munson Road. Spectators gathered in the light drizzle behind plastic barricades strung together with yellow police tape to see the 35 racers culled from as far as New York, Maine, and Indiana. MC and former Motor Trend host Steve Magnotti spoke into a microphone connected to speakers set up on the staging area on Munson Road. Speakers along a several block stretch of Main Street carried his voice to those walking past vendors selling food and drinks. Magnotti gave the inside baseball behind each car as it approached the head of the column. Racers would have to watch out for tire spin on the slick pavement, Magnotti said. Among the competitors Sunday were a 1957 Porsche 356 driven by Brett Wright, of Mount Holly, Vermont, a 1929 Bugatti Grand Prix Type 37A driven by Tom Clifford of Holliston, and a 1935 Ford Amilcar Special driven by Tom Ellsworth. There were some motorheads in the making at Saturday's event. Quote, he's six, almost seven, and he's been coming since he was three, Vin Tai said of his son Nolan, who sat on the shoulder of his grandfather, Mikey Paquette. Cars zoomed up the hill one by one as race officials clocked their times. The racers made several attempts looping back onto Main Street via ridge and mountain roads after cresting the hill. On Main Street, roadsters and local traffic flowed by during the overcast Saturday. Tim Pollock of Binghamton, New York, pointed out a 1959 Morgan Plus 4. Pollock, who was viewing the climb, told a reporter that he took apart and reassembled an MGA roadster as a young man back in the early 70s, and that he had it ever since. He kept a dated-looking photo of his car in his wallet. Quote, I don't race mine. I don't like to pay for broken parts. Mine's just a street hobby car, he said. An MG MK2, he pointed out, like many other vehicles at the race, had wire-spoked wheels secured with knockoff nuts designed for easy removal in the pit lane. Doug Kennedy, the owner of a 1962 MG AMK2, entered into the race, said he restored the vehicle after rescuing it from a garage it had sat in for decades. As Kennedy pulled up to the starting line, Magnotti likened the unpainted steel and aluminum frame to a B-17 bomber plane, quote, minus the paint, end quote. Huh. Kennedy of Rockport, Maine, said when he acquired the car, he was told a paint job would cost him $14,000, which encouraged him to leave the car unpainted. The bare metal look lent it a minimalistic aspect he fell in love with. Quote, I like a car that I can clean with sandpaper, end quote, he said. The first and second place finishers this year were respectively a 1965 Austin Healey Sprite MK3, driven by Usman Faraqui, and a 1935 Old Gray Mare Special, driven by Ben Bragg IV. The smell of oil was strong from oil stains left on the pavement and from fumes coming from the cars, no doubt sublime fragrances to some of those in attendance Saturday. The event also featured a collection of vintage Harley-Davidson and Indian motorcycles, organizer Jeff Damari said. Jean.
7: Thank you, Marilyn. Well, we've got about 20 minutes to go until obituary time, and you better tune in at the top of the hour, because if you blink, you might miss it. There's only one today. News, an article from Springfield, Mason Square Library air conditioning replaced after being hit, after being damaged by lightning. Oh, that's good to hear. This is by Jeanette DeForge at repub.com. Nearly 3 years after it was struck by lightning, the Mason Square Branch Library will be ready for the summer season with complete replacement of its air conditioning system. The library, which is a vital part of the Mason Square neighborhood, has also seen repairs and improvements to its two main entrances. Mayor Dominic J. Sarno will celebrate the improvements with Thomas Ash, Director of Parks, Buildings, and Recreational Management, library staff, and others, at 12:15 p.m. on Monday at the library on 765 State Street. The chiller on the library roof was struck by lightning in a July 2023 storm. Oh, that was a long time ago. City officials were able to make repairs so it could run, but said the damage reduced the function and life of the unit. A new chiller was delivered to the city in December. It was installed and other improvements were made over the winter by employees in the city's facilities and building departments, Sarno said. We're very happy to share this positive news for the neighborhood and get this installation done in order to ensure the Mason Square neighborhood has a reliable place to go and be comfortable and safe during the warmer months, Ash said. The Mason Square Library is also used as a cooling center when temperatures reach the 90s. It is a vital location to residents who do not have air conditioning in their homes, Sarno said. The repairs allowed the library to stay open over the past two summers, but the air conditioning didn't work as well as it had in the past, said City Councilor Melo Brown, who represents the Mason Square neighborhood. Brown said he always supports making investments in the city's libraries, and the Mason Square branch is an especially vital asset to the neighborhood. It is in the center of the city, and there are a lot of organizations that use it, Brown said, adding the library also offers a variety of programming for residents of all ages. Brown said he's happy to see the entrances improved. The branch is used as a voting location, and during the last election, he received several complaints that people were confused over how to enter the library. The Parks and Facilities departments have been working to upgrade air conditioning in buildings across the city, especially in the schools. This year, cooling systems are being added in at least five more schools, and the remaining 10 should have air conditioning added next summer, Sarno said. Marilyn?
8: And another item from Springfield, Pride Lands on Main Street is back, and it's bigger than ever. Now, in the title, it's spelled M-A-N-E, but we all know it's referring to M-A-I-N Street. MAIN Street will again transform into White Lion Brewing, White Lion Brewing's own Pride Lands this summer in a way that's bigger than ever before. Raymond Berry, founder of White Lion, said that this year's outdoor summer beer garden will tout more community partnerships and a newly expanded schedule. Quote, to diversify the palate, no pun intended, we're looking to engage every other Friday with a Latin vibe with either live music or a new way that welcomes everyone downtown again, end quote, Berry said in an interview with the Republican. Pride lands on Main Street, White Lion's Brewing Outdoor Beer Garden, opened last summer in the city's Tower

0: 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The material being read is the copyright property of the publications being read. Access to this program is solely for persons who cannot read the original printed version due to a visual impairment or other disability. By continuing to listen, you confirm that you have such a condition.
1: With the Springfield Business and Improvement District and Tower Square. White Lion will have a limited lunchtime menu available, but people are also invited to bring their own lunches and just enjoy the atmosphere, Barry added. On Wednesday evenings from 4 to 8, the opportunity for after-work social engagement will return to Pride Lands, which Barry said, quote, is really the heart of White Lion Wednesday. Each week will feature live music, and most weeks will welcome local vendors to the park. He said, we have a space where folks after work can just exhale and come out with their colleagues or friends, or meet new friends in the park and catch a little music and light food fare and have a mocktail or cocktail, end quote. The fun continues on Thursday nights from 4 to 8, where Pride Lands on Main Street will host a DJ each week, spinning live music from 5 to 8 p.m. Fridays are the newest addition to the Pride Lands schedule. The outdoor beer garden will be open from 4 to 8 p.m. every other Friday through September, with live music or other community events highlighting the city's Latin culture. Quote, we're really trying to activate the park and make it very inclusive, very engaging, and add a little bit of a different flair to it. We really want to showcase it as a community venue, not just a park that sits in the middle of downtown Springfield, Barry said. There will be a variety of beers, both alcoholic and non-alcoholic, to enjoy at the park this year. New additions that can be made as a cocktail or mocktail include a Backberry Mimosa, Limoncello Spritz, Cherry Vanilla Cream Slush, and Lavender Bliss, Barry said. Mm. When the weather gets hot, White Lion also will have slushy cocktails on tap. We're really looking forward to capitalizing on last year's introduction and create a whole new round of momentum, Barry said. White Lion Brewing welcomes local vendors and musicians interested in showcasing at the park this year. Contact events at whitelionbrewing.com for more information. Jean?
2: Thank you, Marilyn. And there are a couple of art centers that are blooming in the area. In Springfield, the Hope Center for the Arts sees boom in summer programming. This is by Ashley Potter at repub.com. Following its first season of summer programming, the Hope Center for the Arts has seen a boom in interest over the offerings it provides at its former city stage home. There are already 400 plus students registered for this year's summer programming, which begins in July. That's over the max, said Bob Bolduc, owner and founder of the Hope Center, on Wednesday. By comparison, last year's summer program saw about 150 children on average. This year's four-week summer camp will provide free workshops in everything from art and photography to singing, dancing, and acting. For the youth who are more tech inclined, there also will be workshops in stage management, where participants will learn how to work the lighting and sound in the Hope Center's own theater. Just like its free programming, the summer camp will also offer free breakfast and lunch Monday through Friday. We're really trying to see how we can use every single corner of the space to get as many students as possible to come here, while at the same time ensuring that every student gets the proper attention they deserve, said Isaac Littlejohn Eddy, the center's artistic and education director. The summer arts program will bring in local musicians so youth can work with professionals in their field of interest, whether it's hip-hop, jazz, or metal. Our manifesto for arts education is experimentation and collaboration, Eddy said. So, the more multidisciplinary, the better. Eddie, who led program

0: place in the Hope Center's first summer camp last year, said it's been incredibly gratifying to see the center's growth. While the wait list for the summer camp is rapidly filling up, parents can register a spot for their child on the Hope Center's website, where they can also stay up to date on all upcoming programs. Reading support. Coinciding at the same time as the summer art camp at the Hope Center for the Arts will be an opportunity for youth to strengthen their reading skills. The Hope Literacy Program, which is overseen by Hope for Youth and Families Director of Literacy, Samantha Krasinowski, will run a summer camp from July 13th to August 7th from 8:30 a.m. to 12:30 p.m. Monday through Friday. Students should be able to read at or above grade level by the end of third grade, according to the Children's Reading Foundation. But that is not always the case, Krasinowski said. When students leave third grade, reading is usually something that's like, okay, either they know it or they don't, and they're moving on, Krasinowski said in an interview with The Republican. She continues, but we found there is a major gap for 6th and 12th graders who are not reading at grade level. Krasinowski worked as a high school English teacher prior to her role at Hope for Youth and Families, and said that there she noticed another big issue. Many teachers in middle and high schools are not taught how to teach basic reading skills. It's considered that once they come to us, they should know it. By the time they're out of third grade, they should be able to lift a word off the page and read it out loud and read it accurately, she said. They're building those skills, but they're not learning the foundational skills. That has created more of a gap in students who get left behind in reading level, Krasinowski explained. And so the reading program, now approaching its third year, was founded in collaboration with Hill and Literacy in Boston and Story Shares based in Philadelphia. The highlight of the reading support program is that it offers easy-to-read books, courtesy of Story Shares, that are still of high interest to sixth graders. When kids are learning to read, they're reading Cat in a Hat. They're reading This Unicorn Can Fly Over the Moon. If you hand that to a sixth grade student, they're going to tell you to walk away and not come back, Krasinowski said. It's building confidence, and it's also showing them that we respect them with the material, she added. The 2024 reading program saw 70% of participating youth increase their reading skill by more than half a grade, and 29% increased 1 to 2 grades in skills, according to the Hope Center for the Arts website. The reading support program also has been implemented into Springfield Public Schools to assist students who have been identified as needing support. Parents can register their child for the free summer reading program on the Hope Center for the Arts website under Hope Literacy. No?
1: I read about that in yesterday's paper too, but I don't have any idea where it is. They don't mention any location, or is it all online? I don't know.
0: I guess you might find out everything out about it, yeah, online.
1: Well, I'm going to read you something of national interest. Hantavirus-stricken cruise ship passengers begin the trip home. Passengers evacuated from the hantavirus-hit cruise ship began flying home Sunday aboard military and government planes after the vessel anchored in the Canary Islands, where travelers were escorted to shore by personnel in full-body protective gear and breathing masks. Spanish passengers were the first to leave the MV Handeus following its arrival in Tenerife, the largest island of the Spanish archipelago off the West African coast. They were then flown to Madrid and taken to a military hospital. Hours later, a plane evacuated French passengers landing in Paris, where it was met by emergency vehicles. The planes arriving in Tenerife were to fly out passengers from more than 20 countries in an evacuation effort that was expected to last until today. One of the five French passengers developed symptoms on the flight, French Prime Minister Sebastien Lecornu said in a statement, and all were put into strict isolation with plans to be tested. Earlier, officials from the Spanish Health Ministry and the World Health Organization and the cruise company Oceanwide Expeditions had said none of the more than 140 people who were then on the Honduras had shown symptoms of virus. Three people have died since the outbreak began, and five passengers who left the ship earlier are infected with the hantavirus. Officials say public risk is low. The World Health Organization Director General Tedros Adhanom Ghebreyesus reiterated that the general public should not be worried about the outbreak. We have been repeating the same answer many times, he said. This is not another COVID, and the risk to the public is low, so they shouldn't be scared and they shouldn't panic. Even those disembarking and workers at the port of Granadilla in Tenerife wore protective gear during the evacuation process, including hazardous material suits, face masks, and respirators. Video obtained by the Associated Press showed passengers on the tarmac donning similar suits and being sprayed down with disinfectant. Passengers were relieved to be on the way home, another World Health Organization official said. Authorities have said that disembarking passengers and crew will be checked for symptoms and will be forbidden from having any contact with the local population. They were to be taken off the ship only when evacuation flights are ready. Tedros and Spain's health and interior ministers are supervising the operation in Tenerife. Hantavirus usually spreads when people inhale contaminated residue of rodent droppings, and disease is not easily transmitted between people. But the Andes virus detected in the cruise ship outbreak may be able to spread between people in rare cases. Symptoms usually show between 1 and 8 weeks after exposure. Passengers and disembarking crew members left behind their luggage and were allowed to take only a small bag with essentials, a cell phone, a charger, and documentation. Some crew, as well as the body of a passenger who died, will remain on the ship, which will then sail on to Rotterdam in the Netherlands, where it will undergo disinfection, Spanish authorities said. The journey to Rotterdam takes about 5 days, the cruise company said. Passengers will be monitored. The World Health Organization is recommending that passengers' home countries, quote, have active monitoring and follow-up, which means daily health checks either at home or in a specialized facility, said Maria von Kirchhoff, the organization's top epidemiologist. Numerous countries have said their people will be quarantined or hospitalized for observation. In the UK, for example, authorities have said passengers will be hospitalized for 72 hours of quarantine, followed by 6 weeks of self-isolation. The French had planned a similar protocol, but after Sunday, the Prime Minister said the five passengers would be kept in the hospital, quote, until further orders. A Dutch evacuation plane touched down Sunday in the Netherlands with disembarking passengers wearing masks and carrying belongings in white plastic bags. They included 8 Dutch citizens as well as people from India, Germany, Argentina, Belgium, Greece, Portugal, the Ukraine, Guatemala, the Philippines, and Montenegro. The Dutch citizens were being taken home by medical transport and will self-quarantine for 6 weeks. Local health services were arranging quarantine locations for the others. Jean?
0: Thank you, Marilyn. And Marilyn brought us exactly to the top of the hour. Time for today's obituaries, which are brought to you through a generous contribution from the Hamden Lions Club. Their motto, we serve. As I had mentioned earlier today, we have only one local obituary today. It's from High Point, North Carolina. Florence, Flossie, Margaret, Fenton, Arendt, Arendt, A-R-E-N-T, died May 4th at home. Born in Holyoke, Flossie graduated from Providence Hospital School of Nursing and Elms College. She married Daniel Arendt in 1965, and they raised their family in Holyoke before retiring to High Point, North Carolina in 2000. Flossie worked most of her life as a nurse, initially in the hospital setting, but primarily as a visiting/home health care nurse. An avid seamstress, Flossie turned her talents into a business, creating undergarments for mastectomy patients. Flossie loved teddy bears, eventually sewing them commercially. Flossie is survived by her daughters, Teresa Arendt and Susan Arendt, grandchildren. She was predeceased by her husband of 55 years, Daniel, in 2021. A memorial service and internment service will be held in the fall. This completes today's local obituary. If you have any questions about that or any part of our program, or if you can offer suggestions as to how you can make our program more meaningful for you, please feel free to contact the station at area code 413-747-7337. And Marilyn and I decided that we would share with you the two differing, no, are they differing opinions of the
1: yes,
0: same?
1: Yes, the different points of view on the Jones Act.
0: Okay, thank you, Marilyn. You want me to take the first one?
1: Okay.
0: This is from Jennifer Carpenter. Jones Act waiver proves why repeal, wrong answer. For years, critics of the Jones Act have made the same promises. Repeal the law, allow foreign vessels into domestic trade, and American consumers will see lower prices and stronger supply chains. Now, the real-world test case is underway, and it is failing to make a difference. Even as policymakers of both parties agree on the need for robust American border security, the Jones Act waiver has blown a hole in America's largest border, 95,000 miles of coastline, opening it up to foreign vessels and foreign crews who don't comply with U.S. immigration, tax, labor, or other laws. The result is harm to American homeland security and to a strategically vital American industry, with zero benefit to the American consumer. The Jones Act reserves domestic maritime trade for American-built, American-crewed, and American-flagged vessels. This creates a stable market signal for investment in vessels and crew dedicated to serving United States needs. Some 105 countries, including allies of South Korea, Japan, Australia, and Canada, have similar laws. More nations have adopted these laws since the COVID pandemic exposed how fragile global supply chains can be. The Trump administration's broad Jones Act waiver was promoted as a way to improve domestic fuel flows and ease price pressures by allowing foreign ships with foreign crews to transport critical energy cargoes along our coasts, inland waterways, and to non-contiguous territories. The waiver has not accomplished either goal. Gas prices are driven by forces far larger than shipping rules, including global crude prices, refinery capacity, state fuel standards, taxes, and wholesale market dynamics. The national cost effect of U.S. flag shipping has been estimated at $0.0027 per gallon. That's less than a third of a penny, with higher estimates placing the potential difference at 1.5 cents per gallon. Americans are seeing more effect from President Donald Trump's negotiations with the Iranian regime rather than from the waiver. Even before the announcement, critics such as the Cato Institute walked back their earlier price reduction claims, acknowledging that the cost impact of American shipping requirements is negligible. Officials have since focused more narrowly on getting fuel to California. That, too, has yet to materialize. Critics have argued that without the Jones Act, California would receive more fuel from the Gulf Coast, and some presidential advisors have repeated that logic in congressional testimony and in the media. Yet, no meaningful increase in shipments has followed. Why? Because commodities move to where returns are highest. If Gulf Coast refiners and traders earn more by exporting to Europe or Asia, they will. The opportunity to use a foreign-flagged ship that avoids U.S. tax, labor, and environmental requirements is not enough of a demand signal to persuade patriotic action out of a globalized industry. According to Reuters, fuel exports have surged as refiners shipped products abroad, where profit margins were stronger. Some fuel cargoes meant for the East Coast even reversed direction and moved overseas rather than taking advantage of the waiver. That is precisely where the importance of American maritime becomes clear. The Jones Act keeps ships, mariners, and supporting infrastructure anchored in the domestic market rather than chasing short-term returns abroad. In periods of volatility, that capacity matters. It is why foreign tankers have been charging rates nearly twice those of the Jones Act vessels, while our carriers keep rates steady. The U.S. flagged fleet, 45,000 vessels strong, provides reliability, accountability, and capacity the nation can lean upon. Regardless of the waiver, American carriers are moving fuel, fertilizer, and other critical cargoes between U.S. ports. Without the Jones Act, the U.S. would be dependent on outside actors, including our adversaries, to move strategic goods within our own borders. That would weaken supply chain resilience, undercut American jobs, open immigration loopholes, and erode the industrial base our military depends upon. That is why the Jones Act continues to enjoy strong bipartisan support in Congress. Policymakers understand the stakes of, quote, giving up the ship, end quote. The crisis has shown it is time to move past the debate on keeping or repealing the Jones Act. The results of the waiver have shown the critics' case to be meritless. It is time to put America first by supporting the capacity that keeps our economy and national security resilient, not tearing it down. And Jennifer Carpenter is the president and CEO of the American Waterways Operators. She wrote this for InsideSources.com. Marilyn?
1: And the opposing view, 100-year-old shipping law hiking costs to Americans. The Trump administration's recent decision to issue a 60-day waiver of the Jones Act, extended just last week by an additional 90 days, amid the continuing conflict in the Middle East, was a recognition of a similar reality. When it matters most, the law restricts the efficient movement of critical resources. That reality extends far beyond moments like this. American families are facing an affordability crisis. In a recent political poll, nearly half of Americans say they struggle to afford basic necessities such as groceries, utility bills, health care, housing, and transportation. While many factors contribute to rising costs, the Jones Act is one of the most persistent and overlooked drivers. The law restricts shipping between United States ports, driving up energy and other costs. That reality is not theoretical. It is underscored by the administration's recent waiver to, quote, allow vital resources like oil, natural gas, fertilizer, and coal to flow freely to U.S. ports, end quote, according to the White House. This kind of temporary relief is not enough. High energy costs have been a financial burden even before the U.S.-Iran engagement. Donald Trump's decision to waive the law reflects a recognition that policies that strengthen American competitiveness can deliver real benefits. If the United States is serious about energy dominance, American energy should be able to move freely to American consumers, not be constrained by outdated shipping restrictions. Congress should repeal the Jones Act. Passed in 1920, the Jones Act requires that all goods transported between U.S. ports be carried on vessels built in the United States, registered under the United States flag, and owned and crewed by Americans. On paper, the law was supposed to protect domestic shipbuilding. In reality, it has not delivered on that goal, all while quietly raising the price of essentials such as food and fuel. By limiting the number of vessels allowed to operate between U.S. ports, the Jones Act drives up shipping costs. With so few compliant ships, rates on Jones Act routes can be, in some cases, reached several times, and in extreme cases, up to 10 times those of foreign vessels. Shipping is a foundational input into nearly every good that Americans consume, meaning higher shipping prices ultimately translated into higher prices at the gas pump and the store shelves. A U.S. International Trade Commission analysis has compared the Jones Act effects to a significant implicit tariff on domestic shipping. Supporters of the Jones Act often argue that it is necessary for national security, helping sustain a domestic shipbuilding base and merchant fleet. In practice, however, the law has coincided with a shrinking number of U.S. flag vessels and higher costs that limit flexibility in times of crisis, outcomes that raise questions about whether it is achieving its intended purpose. Nowhere are the costs more visible than in the energy markets. The United States has no Jones Act eligible liquefied natural gas tankers serving U.S. domestic routes, leaving regions like New England reliant on imported fuel, including shipments from Trinidad and Tobago, even though abundant domestic supplies are closer. One analysis found that repealing the Jones Act would save confusers $769 million annually in petroleum shipping costs. The burden is even heavier in non-contiguous states and territories. One study estimates that the Jones Act imposes $1.4 billion in annual welfare costs on Puerto Rico, with consumers bearing about $692 million of that cost. Hawaii has the highest energy costs in the nation, with electricity prices more than double the national average. A study from the Grassroots Institute of Hawaii estimates Hawaiian families pay an estimated $1,800 annually for basic goods, including housing, food, and gas, all because of the Jones Act. Congress can fix this by repealing the Jones Act and its distortion of the marketplace. The affordability crisis confronting Americans today is not driven by a single policy. However, the Jones Act is a clear and fixable contributor, one that raises costs, reduces efficiency, and fails to deliver on its promises. Repealing or reforming the Jones Act would not solve every affordability challenge overnight. It would lower costs, strengthen energy security, and make American supply chains more efficient. In an economy where every dollar matters, that is a practical step that Congress should take. And this was written by Caitlin Bledsoe, the Vice President of External Affairs at Americans for Prosperity, and she wrote it for InsideServices.com. Jane?
0: Thank you, Marilyn. From Boston, Fidelity to lay off 800 workers, but the Boston-based financial firm plans to hire thousands more. The company, headquartered in Boston, said its announcement that many of the new hires would be in engineering, technology, and product-related roles. And this was a kind of a sad story that I wish we could get to, but there's limited time. It's under finance, and it's titled, When You're Fired from Retirement. Unfortunately, that's my word, retirees found they have to return to work. This is by Curtis Lee, New York Times. Pat Archer knows the routines of residents at the assisted living facility outside Boston where she works, keeping detailed notes to remind them of hairdresser appointments, bridge games, and family visits. Having a part-time job isn't how she envisioned her life at 73. But she enjoys the residents, some of whom are several years her junior. For two decades, she has worked as an accountant for Sylvania, the lighting manufacturing company. It was a fulfilling career with travel that took her across the country and overseas. She retired in 2020, confident she and her husband would get by on around $2,200 in Social Security benefits and a small monthly pension payment from her job. Instead, paying bills every month became stressful. Medicare covered only a portion of her diabetes medications. Simple necessities, groceries, gas, and internet, kept getting more expensive. Her husband has physical constraints that limit his job options. So 4 years ago, Archer said she had to return to work. And that's just the start of a story, unfortunately, for too many people nowadays. Marilyn?
1: Well, it's time for our letters to Dear Abby. Her first letter. Dear Abby, I am the youngest of a family of three boys and two girls. The only person I have any connection with growing up was my sister, Sarah. We were both treated the same way by our mother. We were not wanted, and I always knew Sarah was sad about something else. Our mother's discipline took the form of when something happened, she'd line us all up and tell us if the person who did it didn't admit it, she was going to whip us all. Sarah usually got upset, and I couldn't take it, so I'd end up taking the beating. While Mom screamed about why I did something, I honestly didn't know what had been done, and she'd beat me until she wore herself out. Now that I'm an adult, I realize that the one who did the deed probably realized all he had to do was keep quiet while I took the blame, and the others probably still thought I was the guilty party. I know he will never admit to anything. Sarah's sadness was because she was being raped by that brother, and Mom never believed her. I am dirt to the rest of the family. The others don't want anything to do with me. Must I just accept this, or can I change it? And it's signed Family Disaster in Indiana. And her answer is, Dear Family Disaster, you and your siblings grew up in a very definition of a toxic environment. Your mothers and Bruce damaged everyone. While you cannot change your siblings' opinion of you, Sarah can by speaking up about what really was going on in that house when you were all growing up. From reading your letter, it seems like a nightmare. All of you could benefit from counseling for victims of abuse. If you are willing to get it, you definitely should. I would also encourage you to visit RAINN, that's RAINN, at RAINN.org for additional support. And her next letter, Dear Abby, after my mother's death 10 years ago, my father moved in with me. He's 74 and in reasonably good health, but has always struggled with depression and social anxiety. He refuses to take medication. Although there are many opportunities for him to have social contact, he's very critical of most family and friends. Dad does have some positives. He exercises and helps me with cooking and my kids. Nevertheless, his depression creates such tension in the household that most of the time I avoid talking to him because I don't want to hear the negativity he is sure to spew. When I do talk to him, it is likely to turn into an argument and he will insult me. I am so exhausted. I know he can't live on his own, but I don't know what to do. He has been seen by doctors and mental health professionals, but he is not willing to engage. Please advise. And it's signed Getting Tired in New Jersey. And her answer, Dear Getting Tired, the next time you talk to your father and he argues or insults you, tell him you have had enough. Tell him that you can no longer handle the tension his dependency and depression create in your home, and that he must either get the help he needs or find another place to live. Then set a date for him to comply or move. If there is a senior center near where you live, you may be able to get assistance in dealing with your resistant father. Your local area agency on aging might also be able to offer guidance. Jean?
0: Oh my gosh, those are two very, very sad letters. Well, let's go to the horoscopes by Eugenia Last. If today is your birthday, happy birthday to you from all of us here at Valley Eye Radio. This is advice that's just meant for you on your birthday, but it's probably good advice that many other people could afford to follow. Opportunities come from within. The changes you make at home and to your lifestyle will encourage new beginnings and greater comfort and convenience. Practical living, along with spending less time at the mall and more time out in nature, will ease stress. Just be careful of those ticks if you're going to spend more time in nature. Now for specific signs. If you are a Taurus, share your thoughts. Reach out to help someone who will repay the favor. A home improvement project will cause some friction, but in the end, it will bring you closer to the ones you love most. If you're a Gemini, keep your thoughts and plans to yourself. Concentrate on research and discovering new ways to use your skills and experience to get ahead. Use your energy, connections, and imagination to make a difference. For the Cancers out there, you'll have mixed emotions regarding some rules and regulations. Don't sign anything without reading the fine print. Having an open mind and being honest will help solve differences you have with a colleague. For the Leos out there, take care of responsibilities to avoid criticism. Show dedication and a willingness to do your part. Physical activities that encourage you to flourish and do your best will be worth doing on a regular basis. For the Virgos, get a signature to protect your interests. Ooh, that's good advice, signature. If you start something without being given the go-ahead, you'll end up with a disadvantage that can cost you your reputation. Libras, get moving in a direction that promotes networking and expanding your interests and skills to meet demands you encounter. If you're a Scorpio, explore the possibilities of learning and engaging in interest groups, travel, and taking care of unfinished business. Separate your personal and professional lives. Sagittarians, share less and observe more. Be direct when presenting ideas. A romantic relationship will require patience and understanding. For the Capricorns, you'll accomplish more if you work from home. Expect someone to renege on their promises. Be ready to recover any loss by stepping in and taking over. If you're an Aquarian, put more effort into building your own brand. Additional courses and skills will help you attract positions that will assist you in maintaining a comfortable lifestyle. And Pisces, knowing what you can do and how you want to use your skills will help you share your insight into how you can assist others with achieving their plans. And lastly, for the Aries, say no to those trying to sell you something you don't need. Avoid signing up for subscriptions. Put your energy into activities that don't cost you. Marilyn?
1: From the Almanac, today is Monday, May 11th. It is the 131st day of the year and the 53rd day of spring. Today in history. In 1858, Minnesota was admitted as the 32nd state. In 1894, the Pullman strike began, involving more than 3,000 Chicago railroad car plant workers. In 1987, the first heart-lung transplant was successfully completed in Baltimore. Today's birthdays among those who were born on this day: composer Irving Berlin, 1888 to 1989. Actress Margaret Rutherford, 1892 to 1972. Dancer and choreographer Martha Graham, 1894 to 1991. Painter Salvador Dali, 1904 to 1989. Sports writer John Clayton, 1954 to 2022. Actress Natasha Richardson, 1963 to 2009. Actor Corey Monteith, 1982 to 2013. And still celebrating today, we have, let's see, actor Tim Blake Nelson, who was born in 1964, a sports writer Mike Lupica, who was born in 1952, football player Cam Newton, 1989, and singer and songwriter and actress Sabrina Carpenter, born in 1999. Today's fact: the 2-euro coin is the highest valued euro coin, and it is the only one with writing on its edge. Each country has its own design for the edge writing on its 2-euro coin. Today in sports: in 1996, a blizzard on Mount Everest led to the deaths of 8 people during summit attempts. The event was depicted in the 2015 film Everest. And today's quote is from choreographer Martha Graham: "Nobody cares if you can't dance well. Just get up and dance. Great dancers are great because of their passion." And that's all the time that Jean and I have today. And we thank you for your interest in what we have been read to you. We thank Diane, as I always do, for her help. And we ask you again to stay tuned for much more on Valley Eye Radio.
2: Thank you, my friends, for getting us underway on this lovely May 11th, 2026. That was Jean and Marilyn reading us the Springfield Republican. That's going to be followed today by Martha. She's got the Westfield News for us. Tim has sent in his Daily Hampshire Gazette. And Liam is going to be our guest reader today for the Greenfield Recorder, plus many more programs, articles, and local newspapers. 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
6: Hello, it's Martha with the Westfield News for Monday, May 11, 2026. In front page news: Meet Hopefuls Vying for Town's Contested Board Positions Tuesday, by Cliff Clark from Southwick. The select board race typically yields the most interest among voters during the annual municipal election, and this year's matchup between incumbent Diane Gale and former select board member Joseph Deedy is no different. But this year's election is unusual because 15 seats are open across town and 6 are contested, which hasn't happened since 2009, according to town clerk Christy Mallette. The Westfield News asked each candidate for the contested seat to answer one question. Why are you running for the seat? We have the candidates who responded in the order in which they will appear on the ballot for Tuesday's election. Board of Assessors, 1 seat for a 3-year term. William A. Brown IV was nominated by the Southwick Republican Town Committee and is serving on the board after being appointed in September when Alan Hoyt resigned. Elizabeth J. Lally began attending and speaking at the board's meetings after the current Director of Assessment, Randy Austin, was appointed and announced some inconsistencies in the information on property owners' property cards. Brown, I'm running for re-election because I care deeply about the town and believe I can make a positive contribution to its future. When the select board appointed me, it was my first time holding public office. I came in with a simple approach: listen, learn the job, and do it the right way. In that short time, the board has worked closely with the new director of assessment to identify data inconsistencies and address issues that have kept the town from being fully in compliance with state requirements. These problems won't be solved overnight. They'll be solved through steady, transparent work, and that's exactly what I'm committed to. My family has called Southwick home for more than 100 years, going back to our farming roots on North Long Yard Road. My wife and I are raising 2 school-aged children here. Professionally, I've spent 25 years in sales, marketing, and product management, roles that taught me how to analyze data, work as a team, build a plan, and deliver results. That's the same approach I'm taking to the Board of Assessors. We have made a lot of progress over the past 6 months, shaping the future direction of the Assessor's Office, and I'd like to continue contributing. Lally, I'm running for the Board of Assessors because I believe fairness starts with getting the data right, and right now we can do better. I've lived in this town for 22 years. I'm married to a lifelong resident, and I raised my 2 daughters here. This community gave our family a safe, stable place to grow, and I want to make sure the next generation has that same opportunity to stay here, build a life, and feel at home. Over the past several months, I started attending the board's meetings and taking a closer look at property data. What I found were inconsistencies that raised real concerns. When property data isn't accurate, it can lead to unfair outcomes, where similar homes aren't assessed consistently. That impacts valuations, tax bills, and real families. This isn't just an interest of mine, it's what I do every day. I've been with my company for 27 years, working in financial reporting and reinsurance analysis, where I test data, validate calculations, and identify discrepancies because small errors matter. I'm not a career politician. I'm someone who asks questions, digs into the details, and believes our town deserves accuracy, transparency, and fairness. Dickinson School Trustees, 1 seat for a 3-year term. Jean Henry Thoreau was nominated by the Southwick Republican Town Committee and has served as a trustee for over a decade and also serves on the town's cemetery commission. Deborah Patron was a teacher in the school district for 41 years. Thoreau, perhaps my perspective on making a difference is why I continue to want to serve as a trustee on the Dickinson School Trust. To me, the story of Richard Dickinson and what the trust accomplished for many years for the 9 district schools saved the taxpayers a significant amount of money through 1914, not costing the taxpayers a dime to support them. Since that time, although the Dickinson Trust has been relegated to a minor role in supporting education, the Dickinson Trust still adds value to education. My goal has been on increasing the amount of available funds so that the trustees would have the resources to consider an increase to the maximum grant-funded award for an approved proposed project from $750 to $1,000. For several years, an explanation of the Dickinson School Trust was included in the annual town census in an effort to generate tax-deductible contributions to the trust so that the trust could do more with awarding of grants. It had limited success. In 2025, the trust fund earned $336 in interest and has an endowment of $12,048. The trust is not intended to replace existing district funding and will only consider projects for which zero or partial funding exists. District teachers can request funds from the trust by describing the project, its benefit to district students, its link to curriculum, how results of the project will be shared with colleagues, provide a budget for total project costs, and to have collaboration with administration approval. My goal is to have the Dickinson trustees award a grant during the 2026-2027 school year. I want to ensure the legacy of Richard Dickinson is carried on to future generations. It also influenced my cemetery preservation journey. It was the very first marble gravestone that I cleaned in the old cemetery was Dickinson's. Patron, many of you know me as Mrs. Patron, as I taught at the Southwick schools from 1977 to 2018, and I am running for Dickinson School Trustees. Richard Dickinson died without children in 1824. He left his entire estate to the town of Southwick to be used for school funding. From 1824 to 1870, the teacher salaries for the one-room schoolhouses in town were paid from this fund. After the consolidated school was built in the late 1920s, the money in the Dickinson Fund sat dormant for many years. About 20 years ago, the fund was rediscovered and three trustees were elected to manage the fund. The fund is now used to grant funds for special projects that teachers apply for. I received two grants for projects. The first was an ABC Coloring Book of Southwick, which the Southwick Historical Society still sells today. The second was a story walk in the woods behind Woodland using animal pictures drawn by fourth graders with facts about each. I am running for the Dickinson School Trustee because I believe in supporting teachers who have projects to do with their classes but lack the funding to do them. I was chairman of the Southwick Dollars for Scholars for 20 years, and I am very familiar with handling scholarship funds and vetting applications. I also manage the Pursuit of Excellence Richard Atkinson Scholarship for the Southwick Civic Fund. This scholarship awards a high school junior a $30,000 scholarship over 4 years of college. Being a retired teacher, I have the background and experience to be a valuable trustee. Southwick Tolland Granville Regional School District School Committee, 2 seats for 3-year terms. Incumbent Ryan Welch Korbov was nominated by the Southwick Republican Town Committee and elected to the school committee in 2020. She earned a Bachelor's of Science in Nursing from Endicott College and a Master's of Science in Nursing Education from American International College. Korbov did not respond to the request for an answer to the question. Lynn Comer and Stephanie Jane Wyden are running for office for the first time. Comer was nominated by the Southwick Democratic Town Committee. Wyden was nominated by the Southwick Republican Town Committee. Comer, as a resident of Southwick and a lifelong advocate for public education, I am running to provide transparent leadership in a community where diversity is celebrated. I believe in supporting all students regardless of their abilities and backgrounds. Having lived in the area for over 5 years, I officially made Southwick my permanent home this past summer. I am rooted in a family of educators. My grandmother taught in public schools into her 70s, and my father was a high school English teacher. Their dedication inspired me eventually, leading me to combine my background in finance with a passion for education. I hold a Master's of Science in Educational Leadership and Policy and Bachelor of Business Administration in Finance. I bring a combination of financial accountability and data-driven expertise. I have experience overseeing the fiscal integrity and compliance of the Florida 21st Century Community Learning Center's federal grant. As a research assistant for the National Center for Scaling Up Effective Schools, I study the specific policies and practices that support high school success. My platform is built on 3 core pillars: transparent leadership, parental partnership, and respect for every child. It is vital that we navigate through the funding challenges, fluctuations in enrollment, rising operational expenses, increased special ed costs, and the school choice program to ensure that our children are prepared for success. I am a lifelong volunteer tutoring children and adults in literacy and math because I believe education is a lifelong journey. I value the opportunity to hear what matters most to you and hope to earn your support. Wyden. As a lifelong resident of Southwick, I grew up on Congammon Lake and graduated from the Southwick Regional School District. This community has always been home to me, and I remain deeply committed to its future. Now, as a parent with a child in the district, I am personally invested in ensuring our schools continue to provide meaningful opportunities for every student. For over a decade, I have worked as a real estate agent, helping families navigate one of the most important decisions of their lives, finding a home. That work has given me a strong appreciation for how important stable, connected communities are to families as they choose where to live. I currently work for the Jen Wilson Realty Group at Berkshire Hathaway Home Services Realty Professionals. I am running for school committee because I want to give back to the community that has given so much to me. I believe in thoughtful, transparent decision making, open communication, and keeping students at the center of every decision. Southwick is more than just where I live. It's home. I'm ready to bring my dedication and lifelong perspective to the school committee, working to strengthen transparency and serve as a bridge between our schools and the community. Public Library Trustees, one seat for a one-year term. The two candidates are Michael McMahon and Kathleen Fishbach, who are both currently serving on the board. McMahon was nominated by the Southwick Democratic Town Committee, is finishing a three-year term, and Fishbach serving out the one-year term of Jennifer Belden. The other seats on the ballot are Board of Health, one seat for a three-year term, Terry Hannah Putnam, Cemetery Commission, Jean Henry Thoreau, Community Preservation Committee, John Henry Wally III, Moderator, three-year term, Celeste A. St. Jacques, Park and Recreation Commission, two seats for three-year terms, John Henry Wally III and Rachel Stevenson. Planning Board, one seat for a three-year term, Randall Dennis Brown. Southwick Public Library, two seats for a three-year term, Andrea Louise Bugby. Water Commission, one seat for a three-year term, John Francis Kane. Polls will be open from 7 a.m. to 8 p.m. on Tuesday, May 12. Continuing on the front page, Pioneer Valley Allergy set to provide relief as season reaches hay pitch fever, by Cliff Clark from Westfield. With the recent opening of Pioneer Valley Allergy, those who experience sneezing and wheezing associated with the abundance of pollen each spring now have another place to seek professional relief. We do very personalized care, and our patients know when they are seeking relief, they can count on us, said Dr. Vanessa Van Stee, an allergy and immunology specialist. Last week, Van Stee formally opened Pioneer Valley Allergy at 212 Southampton Road, Unit B, with a ribbon cutting, live music, and proclamations by Mayor Michael McCabe, representatives for State Senator John Velas, State Representative Kelly Pease, and Greater Westfield Chamber of Commerce Executive Director Amanda Waterfield. On behalf of the Greater Westfield Chamber of Commerce and all of our members, I would like to welcome you to our Westfield business community, and I'm delighted to see what a beautiful facility you have put together. The services that you're providing really meet community needs, Waterfield said moments after the ribbon cutting. Van Stee thanked the large group of residents who attended the grand opening celebration. I want to thank everybody for coming, and it's been a long time to get this practice underway. We appreciate the support of our staff, the community, and our families who have stuck with us. We're looking forward to continuing to serve the community, Van Stee said. Van Stee has over 16 years of experience in the region, treating patients with allergies and immune system disorders and working with the Hampton County Physicians Associates and Allergy and Immunology Associates of New England. She is known for her thoughtful, evidence-based approach to managing allergies, asthma, and immune disorders, and believes effective care begins with listening, taking time to understand each patient's story, and providing solutions that fit their life. Her extensive education includes a bachelor's degree in bioengineering, a master's degree in biomedical engineering, a doctorate in medicine, an internal medicine fellowship at Bay State Medical Center in Springfield, and a fellowship in allergy and immunology. She is ably assisted by Margaret Sharon, a board-certified nurse

0: This broadcast service is provided by Valley iRadio. The material being read is the copyright property of the publications being read. Access to this program is solely for persons who cannot read the original printed version due to a visual impairment or other disability. By continuing to listen, you confirm that you have such a condition.
1: Utilizes in comprehensive testing for common food allergens like milk, peanuts, eggs, meat, and other food sensitivities. It also focuses on environmental testing to identify allergens like dust mites, animal dander, trees, grasses, weeds, and molds. Pioneer Valley also has treatments that range from injections to sublingual immunology therapy. The practice specializes in asthma management with personalized care plans and education, allowing patients to control their asthma and improve their quality of life. Those thinking about seeing the professionals at Pioneer Valley Allergy can get a referral from their primary care physician. 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Zuko ensures that patients will get the care they need. The practice is open from 9 a.m. to 5 p.m. Monday through Friday and can be reached by calling 413-628-5187 or emailing records@pioneervalleyallergy.com. 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And last on the front page, Library Moves to Blandford Town Hall During Renovation by Amy Porter from Blandford. Porter Memorial Library will close on May 18 to move its collection to its temporary home in Blandford Town Hall, where it will be reopened on June 8. While the library operates out of Town Hall, renovations will begin at the historic 1892 Library Building on 87 Main Street. During the three-week closure, residents are being asked to hold on to any books from the library, which may be returned when it reopens. Library Director Nicole Davio said the library will move to a dedicated room in Town Hall right next to the Council on Aging. It's big enough to allow us to bring over the entire collection. Its square footage, in terms of usable space, is about the same size as the library's, she said, adding, "We're moving into where my first grade classrooms was." Berkshire Athenaeum is allowing us to use their old shelving, so we didn't have to buy any shelving for it. It's been a really long moving process, so we're excited about this, she added. The Library Board of Trustees and Davio received word in December that the Massachusetts Board of Library Commissioners awarded a $5.4 million small population library construction grant to the town of Blandford for the renovation and expansion of Porter Memorial Library as part of the Massachusetts Public Library Construction Program. Small population grants are awarded to municipalities with populations of less than 2,500. Also announced at the time was a bequest to the library from Sumner Robbins, who passed away in 2024 at the age of 99, that totaled more than $900,000. Robbins, a lifelong resident, served the community in many ways over his lifetime. His generosity to the library was limitless, Davio said. She said Robbins stipulated in his trust that the bequest must be used for the expansion of Porter Memorial Library. Davio said the plans for the renovation are at 90% completion and have been approved by the state. The last 10% will be finished in the next week or so. We've made decisions about most of the finishes. Everything is designed to the details, she said. They are waiting to get final approvals from different town boards on engineering details, such as the transformer and septic. We're still on track within our timeline, on budget, and on schedule. The team that we have has been phenomenal in getting our project to this point in a way that's been painless and actually fun, she said. Davio said the worst part of the whole project so far has been emptying the 130-year-old building, which she called an immense challenge. When a director leaves a library, they leave all their stuff. Times that by 130 years of directors. She said a lot of what was left behind has been in the attic going back 130 years, and the entire building has to be cleaned out. Davio said a moving company is coming on May 19 to move the collection over to Town Hall at 1 Blandford Stage Road, which is within walking distance, but books are heavy to move. We'll probably

0: Probably do a ceremonial book brigade moving back, she said. The hope is that they will move back to the completed library in November of 2027. Meanwhile, Davy was looking at the move in Town Hall as an opportunity. We'll be using Town Hall to bring awareness into what we have to offer, she said, adding that they hope to bring in people who do not go to the library, some for accessibility reasons. We're looking at this as an opportunity to increase our outreach and our accessibility to people. Davio also is looking forward to the summer reading program when school ends. She said it will be space-themed and celebrate the new space. The schedule for the summer reading program will be announced at the end of May. I was anticipating this process to be more challenging. It feels like it should be harder than it has been. This has felt manageable. It's surprising to me how manageable. Every day we're in process and on schedule. Everything is going according to plan, Davio said, adding, it's been good. I'm looking forward to being in our new space. In sports, Bombers beat Agawam to claim league championship by Chris Putz from Westfield. The Westfield and Agawam boys volleyball teams were separated by just a few points for much of Thursday evening's showdown at the Brownies home gymnasium until they weren't. Westfield won two fiercely contested sets, suffering a setback in the third frame, and rallied to win the clincher, defeating Agawam 25-22, 26-24, 20-25, 25-20 to sweep the regular season series and reclaim the North League title. We're just building to be the best version of ourselves, Westfield boys volleyball coach Tyler Wingate said. Everything came together enough against a really good team to win in four sets. Dear Annie by Annie Lane. Did everything, and it wasn't enough. Dear Annie, my husband and I took in five siblings after their parents died, even though we were already raising a large family. Our lives changed. The children were 7, 9, 12, 13, and 15, and we did our best to give them safety, stability, and love. One child's severe behavioral struggles made daily life especially difficult. Now they are adults. Four of them have cut ties with us, saying we gave them trauma. That was heartbreaking after all we sacrificed to raise them. The oldest, now 30, has special needs and cannot live independently. He is a kind, loving young man, and we have placed him in a wonderful group home. But I am in my 60s, exhausted, and thinking about the future. I asked his siblings whether one of them would take over guardianship, and all refused. I do not want him to end up with a state-appointed guardian. How do I ask his siblings to step up for their brother when they want nothing to do with us? Signed, Worn Out, but still trying. Dear Worn Out, you and your husband stepped in when those children needed a home. That love does not disappear just because it goes unrecognized. Still, you cannot force anyone to accept guardianship. Rather than chasing reluctant siblings, put your energy into securing the best future for your stepson through a lawyer, social worker, or disability advocate. You have carried enough. Asking for help is not selfish. It is wise. Dear Annie, my husband and I invited two couples to dinner. They accepted warmly and promptly, which was lovely. Then came the food requirements. One guest has a nut allergy, which I was happy to accommodate. Another asked me to cut back on salt and sugar. A third is on a keto diet. The fourth is following a weight loss plan. Not one person said, please don't go to any trouble for me. Instead, I was handed what felt less like dietary information and more like a restaurant order. I planned carefully. The evening was pleasant enough until the keto guest pulled me aside and whispered, I wasn't able to eat all the dishes because of my diet. I was speechless. I love having people in my home. I am happy to accommodate allergies, medical needs, and religious observances, but I am not a short order cook, a dietitian, or the evening's unpaid catering staff. When a dinner invitation turns into a menu consultation followed by a critique, something about the spirit of hospitality feels lost. How do I gracefully step back from hosting guests who turn a generous invitation into a specifications document? Signed, Not the Hostess with the Mostess. Dear Not the Hostess, you are not wrong. A nut allergy is a concern. A religious restriction deserves respect. but I'm avoiding carbs does not require the hostess to perform culinary gymnastics. A gracious guest states a restriction, offers to bring something, and then eats what she can eat with thanks. Next time, say kindly, I'm happy to avoid nuts, but I'm keeping the menu simple. Please bring anything special you may need. Then serve the meal, enjoy your company, and hang up the short order apron. And our hints from Heloise. Chill out with idea to make fresh flowers last longer. Dear Heloise, I love getting fresh flowers, but they never seem to last long. So I started putting ice cubes in the vase every day and changing out the water when it got cloudy. They can last for up to 2 weeks this way, and sometimes I have to take out a few flowers that were in full bloom when I got them. I've been doing this for years now, and I hope to pass this on. From Mary in the Villages in Florida. Mary, I like your ice cube trick to keep flowers alive longer. I'm passing it along to my readers. Thanks for writing in. Heloise. Cold milk. Dear Heloise, when drinking milk, I like it cold. To keep it cold, I put a couple of frozen milk cubes in the glass. These cubes are also handy when making a recipe. My husband measured the amount, and one cube is equal to 1/8 cup of milk. Just use a standard ice cube tray. Additionally, this can keep extra milk from going bad. From Martha in San Antonio. And show appreciation. Dear Heloise, this is in response to a reader who claims that saying thank you for a gift isn't important. Yes, when we give a gift, we don't expect anything back, but we appreciate a thank you and acknowledgement. This is called having good manners. This modern trend of not saying thank you is simply rude and lazy. From Nadine in Spokane, Washington. And that is the Westfield News for Monday, May 11, 2026. This has been Martha. 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
1: Hello, Valley Eye Radio listeners. This is Barbara, and today I'm pleased to share with you some articles that appear in the November 2023 Prevention Magazine. The first article is The Benefits of Worry Time. You know how something bothering you can become all-consuming? It happens to everyone, but ruminating or focusing on a difficult situation for too long can mess with your mood and focus. So try scheduling daily worry time. Experts say setting aside a small chunk of time each day, 10 to 30 minutes, to think about the things that are causing you concern may help you work through these feelings and give you an opportunity to think of a solution. Ready to feel a little lighter? Write down three things that are causing you worry this week. Then pick a time each day when you think about them. Feel whatever thoughts or emotions bubble up and consider how you might make the best to handle them. As always, thanks for tuning in to Valley Eye Radio. Until the next time, this is Barbara.
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3: Hi, this is Tim. Today I'm reading the Daily Hampshire Gazette for Monday, May 11th, 2026. Starting with the weather today, will be cloudy and sunshine with a high of 63. Tonight will be clear with a low of 39. Tuesday, sunny to partly cloudy with a low of 39 and a high of 62. Wednesday will be overcast, showers around, a little bit cooler, with a low of 48, a high of 54. Thursday will have periods of rain with a low of 47 and a high of 63. Friday, rather cloudy with a chance of rain with a low of 47 and a high of 65. And Saturday, rain at times with a low of 50 and a high of 68. Now we go to our front page stories. Remembering a master storyteller. Big Ideas, Strong Emotions, Colored Tracy Kidder's Life by Melissa Karen Sance for the Gazette. Editor's note, this is the second of two parts. Quote, in happy moments, one realizes that the best work is done when one's eye is simply on the work, not on its consequences or oneself. It is something done for its own sake. It is, in Lewis Hyde's terms, a gift. That was by Tracy Kidder and Richard Todd in Good Prose. Early in his career, Stuart Dybeck, whose fiction writing was later compared to Ernest Hemingway's, was honored at the John F. Kennedy Presidential Library Museum in Boston. He invited his dear friend and contemporary, Tracy Kidder, to be his guest, and hijinks ensued. I wore fishing boots to the award ceremony, not understanding a damn thing about it, recalled Dybeck. At the event, among the crowd taking in the displays of Kennedy family history, was Jacqueline Kennedy Onassis. There she was, transfixed, while looking at a display of the original wedding dress she married Jack in. "Excuse me, Miss Onassis," I said, and somebody like her knew how to clock this goofy guy in boots. Then Trace, who was late, gets halfway around the corner and yells out as loud as he could, "There's Dybeck talking to a good-looking babe again." Onassis turned slowly, peered at Kidder, and it was as if time had stopped and the author was frozen on ice. When he could move again, he bolted from the building. Kidder's daughter, Alice Buchman, said his outsized reactions could be silly, but that when he was in his element, words would pour out of him like music, his big hands wildly keeping time. I always loved watching when he'd have a dinner party and hold court and sort of perform as his intellectual power, she said. Editor of a Lifetime. Tommy O'Connor, the Northampton cop whom Kidder followed for Hometown, published in 1999, admired the author's uncanny ability to gain people's trust. O'Connor let him ride in his cruiser for 18 months so he could learn about the city's underbelly, where addiction and classism played out in plain sight. Like many people Kidder followed, O'Connor became friends with the author and gain insight into his imperfections. He stopped golfing because he would end up throwing his clubs, remembered O'Connor. It would be outbursts like, "Dear God," I often found myself talking in a British accent with him. But Kidder pushed O'Connor to be better. Every day he picked a word like defenestration that O'Connor would have to use in a sentence at some point during his shift. It just so happens that the day he picked that word, which means to be thrown out of a window, I got called to a rooming house where one of the tenants had literally thrown himself out of the second floor window. In my report, I wrote that he was the subject of defenestration, or he defenestrated himself. Kidder wasn't sure he got the usage exactly right, but O'Connor got an A for effort. The author helped O'Connor apply for the FBI when he went on to serve as a special agent alongside his wife, Jean, for 23 years on the evidence response team based in Washington, D.C. "He changed the trajectory of our lives," said O'Connor. In the book, the policeman longs to apply to the FBI but is intimidated by the arduous process, which Kidder follows every step of the way. The first hurdle was the handwritten application, which O'Connor filled out and handed to the esteemed author. On the first line, O'Connor had written that he wanted to be part of the Federal Bureau of Investigation with an S. "It's the Federal Bureau of Investigation," Kidder told him. "That's stupid," replied O'Connor. "Clearly, they do more than one investigation." From then on, Kidder became O'Connor's editor, a position he reserved for family members and close friends. Tracy Kidder, excavator. Ophelia Dahl trusted Kidder implicitly after she read The Good Doctor, an essay about Paul Farmer published in the New Yorker in 2000 that preceded his book, Mountains Beyond Mountains. Farmer and Dahl were co-founders of Partners in Health, a global organization headquartered in Boston that brings high-quality medical care to countries such as Haiti and Sierra Leone. She said Farmer were passionate about health equity, and so was Kidder. He had big ideas. He was bold and big, and he swore a lot, Dahl recalled. You could hear the machinations of his mind as he would explain and explain. I can't believe this effing government. He was just so justifiably wound up by injustice, but he was very, very forgiving of humanness. In the book, Kidder examines Farmer's seeming saintliness and how it saves countless strangers, but makes him off limits to enduring intimacy. He includes an excerpt from a letter that Dahl wrote to Farmer, her former lover and lifelong business partner, that showcases this tension. Farmer is admirable and fallible, and the letter is, in Dahl's own words, opens readers' hearts to what might otherwise be hard to wrap their heads around. Dahl said that Kidder's dedication to excavating others' experiences made it feel as though his writing wasn't a job to be finished, but a mission to be fulfilled. Lieutenant Gusto. I think of him as one of the great social justice warriors of our time by raising people's awareness about issues we'd rather not think about, said Marty Klein, who met Kidder 4 years ago when the author posted photos of wild mushrooms on Facebook and asked, "Are these edible?" Klein, a naturalist from East Hampton, soon started hiking with Kidder, who asked him endless questions about mushrooms, his newest special interest. Soon Kidder invited Klein and his partner to dinner, and Kidder welcomed him to the symphony. "I had no idea what I was getting into," said Klein. "He had a few glasses of wine, and I couldn't even understand him because he was speaking so fast and words were pouring out of him with a lot of passion. He was like somebody putting a hose in my ear and just filling it with millions of words at a time." Later, Buchman told Klein that a family friend's nickname for Kidder was Lieutenant Gusto. Faith and Truth. The author was an exceptional thinker who often explored the spiritual, not religion per se, but how one could have faith at all amidst extraordinary suffering. In Kidder's last book, Rough Sleepers, published in 2023, he followed Jim O'Connell, president of Boston Healthcare for the Homeless Program, as well as several unhoused people referred to as Rough Sleepers. One rough sleeper, given the pseudonym Tony Colombo, endures staggering sexual abuse that precedes his drug use and chronic homelessness. Despite his own limitations, Tony becomes the doctor's right-hand man, attending to his fellows and throwing his weight behind O'Connor's mission. In a devastating passage toward the end of the book, after Tony confides in Dr. Jim about what happened to him as a child, Kidder describes Tony's crisis in faith. "Where do you see God, Jim? You took theology, had a belief in God, because there's no way you're doing all this and don't believe in God." This seems at last like Tony's central urgent question. "You've been fortunate and lucky, but you worked very hard for it, Jim. But I believe you're doing it for us people because you see what's going on and you see the truth in the world." When Kidder approached O'Connell, wanting to write about him and his work, the doctor worried about the rough sleeper's anonymity. "My great fear was that somebody was going to read something that really violated who they were," he said. "What was totally fascinating to me was that the only people who had any criticism of the book were the ones who did not get into the book. People really want to have their stories told. Even if they don't make the book, Kidder signed a hard copy for every rough sleeper he spoke to, about 150 in total. Leading with love, leaving with love. Kidder certainly had this profound faith in the capacity of people to stand erect in a world that might be slumping around them, said his friend Alex Kulowitz, a Chicago journalist. His faith in humanity extended to his subjects and his friends during their final conversation when Kidder was kind of in and out. Kulowitz told Kidder he was eager to get back to the book he was working on. He didn't think Kidder had heard, but the author's last words to his friend were, "Just make sure you get back to that book now." While Kidder didn't get to finish his work with Bielecki, they kept in close contact. In March, she called him on a Sunday, and he told her he'd been admitted to the hospital. "Oh, heavens," she told him over the phone. "Dr. Jim's here," Kidder replied without missing a beat, referring to O'Connell, whom he'd insisted Bielecki meet. The two victims talked at length, and then Kidder remembered that on previous Sundays he'd gone with Bielecki to deliver food to the homeless in Northampton. "It's Sunday. You were at the encampment," he said, eager to hear more about her works. Read parts 1 and 2 of our tribute to at gazette.net.com. There will be a memorial service for Tracy Kidder on June 6 at 12 p.m. at Smith College. 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Mission Karen Sand says can be reached at melissakesances@gmail.com. Our next story, we move to Western Massachusetts, taking stock of asparagus season. April frost delays crop production, but popular vegetable is now ready for sale, by Alania Marietta, staff writer. An overnight frost on April 20th set asparagus season off to a false start in Franklin and Hampshire counties, according to local farmers. "It started off very strange," said Wally Zukowski, who runs his family farm, Plainville Farm, in Hadley. For Zukowski and other local asparagus farmers, the streak of summer-like weather in the 70s and 80s leading up to the frost caused the spears of asparagus plants to peek through the soil when temperatures plummeted to as low as 22 degrees in the early hours of April 21st. According to National Weather Service data, the spears froze, wiping out the first asparagus crop for many farmers. David Wasserman, who runs Warner Farm in Sunderland with his father, Mike Wasserman, described the early warm temperatures as a tease for the season. After the frost wiped out the early bloomers, Wasserman waited about 10 days before returning to the crops, delaying his typical start date of April 20th. "It popped the asparagus out of the ground, and anything above the soil at that time was wiped out," said Dan Smirnowski, who runs D.A. Smirnowski Farms in Sunderland, with his wife, Penny Smirnowski. "Asparagus grows from the tip, so that's why a frost is very damaging to the asparagus." At Plainfield Farm, Zukowski said the surprise frost was devastating, destroying about 200 boxes of asparagus. "The plant needs warm days and warm nights to really grow," Dan Smirnowski said. "The vegetable first stretches its roots when soil temperatures pass 50 degrees, with 75 to 80 degree days and 55 to 65 degree nights as the sweet spot for asparagus, according to New Mexico State University. Dan Smirnowski, along with other farmers, described the region's climate and fertile land along the Connecticut River as the ideal environment for the green plant to grow. With local asparagus, it just can't be beat, said Teddy Smirnowski III, Dan Smirnowski's cousin, who owns the Smirnowski Farm Stand and Creamery in Sunderland, and his farm in Hatfield. If you get something from the supermarket from Peru, Mexico, that's been shipped halfway across the world, compared to something picked and sold the same day. You just can't beat the flavor. It might be cheaper to buy it from someplace else, but ours is so much fresher and it tastes really good, Zukowski echoed. With the cost of everything this year, a little support for local farmers goes a long way. Although the frost delayed the asparagus season for many local farms, farmers insist that the temperature swing will not sour the flavor or quality of the new crops as of asparagus. We're starting to see steady supply coming in, and what's out there looks good. We're optimistic about it, Weissman said. May is totally asparagus season, so fingers crossed we'll have it from here on into June. Weissman is not alone in his optimism for the rest of the vegetable run. Right now, it's growing beautifully. We couldn't be happier, and the quality is extraordinary, Zukowski agreed. As a farmer, you always have to be that way. You always have to be optimistic, Dan Smirnowski said. The asparagus farmers stress that frost and other climate curveballs are part of a farmer's job. According to the Zukowski, asparagus is a plant with a perseverance to survive that unpredictability. It's an amazing plant. Every time it pokes its shoot up, we come along and cut it off, and we do it for 6 weeks, Zukowski said. Here's a plant that won't give up. We now move to Northampton. We have to be on the streets. City Council approves resolution to hold ICE accountable. By Anthony Camillari, staff writer. Northampton. City Council, at its last meeting, voted unanimously to approve a revised resolution to hold federal immigration enforcement accountable for violating the law, prompting broad support from community members who expressed a hope that more can be done to protect immigrant communities. The resolution, which was first brought before the council at its April 15th meeting before being approved last Thursday, urges state legislators to pass the PROTECT Act, HD 5608, and the Safe Communities Act, S-1681 and H-2580, which intend to limit municipalities' required cooperation with U.S. Immigration and Customs Enforcement and safeguard residents' constitutional rights. I really appreciated all the input we got. It just tells me something about our community. People are concerned. They're concerned about their neighbors, and they're concerned about what's right, and they're willing to work with us on this, City Council President Rachel Miori said. ICE needs to be abolished. I think they're a racist gang of bullies who are harming people in our community who are just here to be our neighbors and to work and to study. And it's a shame. We all need to stand up now. There's no other time. This is it. Following resident requests for the resolution to have more legal teeth, it was amended to include provisions calling for the Northwestern District Attorney to prosecute crimes committed by federal agents and affirming residents' rights to sue federal agents who violate state laws. Be it resolved that federal agents who violate state criminal laws in the Commonwealth of Massachusetts are subject to civil liability laws, allowing victims suffering personal injuries to seek redress in state courts, the resolution states. The revised resolution saw significant support from members of the public who spoke Thursday evening. Ward 4 resident Julio Alvarez warned the public that the current federal administration is testing cities and towns with ICE raids. I urge you to be as firm and strong and forceful with the language as possible because I am also an immigrant, now a naturalized citizen. It breaks my heart to see what's happening right now, and I can imagine that I can live it right now, but I can also imagine what it would have meant for my family, he said. I also was born and grew up in a dictatorship, so I also know that this is just the beginning. These ICE activities are just the beginning. This is the test ground for what's to come. They are testing this out on the most vulnerable population, but they will not stop there if they are left unchecked. Mayor Gina Louise Serra thanked the council for drafting and supporting the document, noting that she believed it would be added to the city's history in speaking out and creating policy and law. Serra explained that the resolution follows the city's track record for supporting protection against ICE, mentioning a 2011 resolution expressing opposition to federal immigration enforcement programs and former Mayor David Narcowitz's 2014 executive policy order to prohibit Northampton's police from honoring ICE detainer requests that are non-criminal and unsupported by a judicial warrant. In the council's deliberations over the resolution, its sponsors, Councilors Maori, Deborah Clemmer, Lori LaSalle, and Guinevere Nabad, acknowledged the resolution's limited power in holding a federal agency accountable, though they expressed a personal willingness to do whatever it takes to protect their community. I am aware that people feel like this resolution doesn't have teeth. I'm sorry to say resolutions don't have teeth, but to me, that does not mean they're not powerful and effective in changing culture, Lizelle said. This problem with ICE is something that the community needs to grapple with, and that I feel like there's this wish that we could fix it. I'm going to be out there protesting. If there's ICE hauling someone away, I'm committed to what I do here on the council. But this is not the only thing I do to address this very disturbing problem that's happening in our country. This is a community issue, and we're doing one thing here, but we have to be on the streets. And our final front page story, Massachusetts. Immigrant protection bills moving along. Confident that bill is constitutional, Senate okays legislation 37-3. By Katie Castellini, State House News Service, Boston. Amid widespread fear across the country over federal immigration law enforcement activities, legislation aimed at providing new protections for immigrants in Massachusetts got one step closer to Governor Mara Healey's desk late last week. The Senate on May 7th voted 37-3 to pass a Ways and Means redraft, S-3072, of legislation, H-5316, the House approved 134-21 in March. Senators filed 76 amendments, most of which were withdrawn or rejected over 8 hours. Massachusetts is stronger because of the immigrants who call our great state home, People who work hard, raise families, and contribute to our communities every single day, Senate President Karen Spoka said during a press conference, people deserve to live with dignity, safety, and peace of mind to do their everyday life. Immigrant advocates who have been pushing the bill could be heard singing throughout the State House while senators debating. Several erupted in cheers from the Senate gallery when the vote on the bill was announced. Republicans raised concern about the bill's constitutionality. When the bill surfaced, Minority Leader Bruce Tarr offered an order to seek a Supreme Judicial Court opinion on the constitutionality of three provisions in the bill. Tarr earned support to get the vote on suspending rules to allow the Senate to take up his order. It failed on a 5-35 vote, and the order was sidelined. Tarr voted in favor of the bill later in the day, and a staff member said he had no comment. President Donald Trump's administration has ramped up immigration enforcement actions. In doing so, Trump is pursuing campaign promises he made to increase deportation as part of an effort to reduce crime and crack down on illegal immigration. Protests have unfolded across the country in response to the increasingly violent actions by U.S. Immigration and Customs Enforcement agents and their targeting of some residents. It's a pretty broad question, first of all, Spoka said in response to a reporter's question on whether all ICE arrests are unjustified in Massachusetts. And again, Trump came in saying he was only going to arrest those with proven criminal records. Clearly, that's not what has happened. More than 75% of immigrants detained in Massachusetts have no criminal record, said Maroney Minter, political director at the Massachusetts Immigrant and Refugee Advocacy Coalition. When Healey unveiled her proposal in January, Spoka pledged swift action on measures that we feel are necessary to defend the safety, dignity, and rights of our residents. She declared in January that the Senate will do everything in its power to return these proposals to your desk for your signature soon. But the House and Senate have a lot of differences to hash out before the final version reaches Healey's desk. The most glaring distinction that House and Senate negotiators will have to resolve is where warrant requirements for civil arrests will apply. The House bill would specifically protect courthouses only. It also includes language granting the governor authority to ban or limit civil immigration enforcement in non-public areas of any state entity. The Senate adopted language to create four additional categories of protected spaces with detailed policy notice and parent notification requirements for local school and children care programs. The Senate bill creates a right of action letting individuals sue under state law for constitutional deprivations. The House did not. The House bill spelled out obligations for jails and prisons around legal access, interpreter services, transfer notification, and a public locator line. The Senate did not. The House also included a requirement that courts consider a defendant's likelihood of imminent deportation when setting bail. The Senate did not. The Senate-approved bill includes tighter restrictions around providing non-public personal information and other information to federal immigration authorities. It also does not preserve the narrow pathway for criminal purpose 287G agreements that the House bill left open. Representatives passed a bill that includes a way for law enforcement agencies to petition the state for authorization to enter into a time-limited cooperation agreement with ICE that could not be automatically renewed. The Senate prohibits all new, expanded, or renewed 287G agreements, but, like the House, allows the State Department of Correction to maintain its existing agreement. Senators added several new policies the House did not. These include banning out-of-state military personnel from entering the state without the governor's approval, as well as establishing a state-level civil violation to break certain federal laws surrounding polling place protections. Under new rules adopted this season, the House and Senate will have until the first week of January to pass a compromise. Old rules would have pressured negotiators to get something to the governor's desk by July 31st. Today there are two obituaries. Michael Abramack, East Hampton, passed at age 79, Tuesday, May 5th, 2026. Calling hours will be held on Wednesday, May 15th from 9 until 10:30 a.m. at the Graham Funeral Home with Liturgy of Christian Burial at 11 a.m. Our Lady of the Valley Parish Burial to Follow Service, St. Stanislaus Cemetery, East Hampton. Donald Fox, West Hampton, passed away at age 68 on Wednesday, January 21st, 2026. A graveside service will be held at the West Hampton Center Cemetery on May 16th, 2026 at 11 a.m. All are welcome to attend. Mitchell Funeral Home in East Hampton will oversee all arrangements. We now go to the Cities and Towns section of today's Daily Hampshire Gazette. Starting out today in Deerfield, climate leader proposals up for town meeting vote. 26 warrants, articles, including overrides on tap for meeting by Alana Marietta, staff writer. Deerfield. Voters will consider two overrides and eight citizens' petitions, as well as two returning articles regarding Deerfield's becoming a climate leader community during annual town meeting this year. The meeting, which will address 26 warrant articles, will start at 6 p.m. on Monday, May 11th, at the Frontier Regional School Gymnasium. Overrides. Amid a tough budget year that saw a nearly $500,000 jump in health insurance, which is the major driver of the increase in the town's budget, residents will be presented with two Proposition 2.5 overrides. Article 6 calls for $103,253 override that would fund the South County Senior Center's relocation to the 12,000-square-foot office building at 112 Amherst Road in Sunderland. According to Town Administrator Christopher Dunn, this would cover the difference between Deerfield's share of the increased Senior Center budget and if it remained at its current location at 22 Amherst Road and the cost of the proposed new location. According to the voter guide for the town meeting warrant, baseline property taxes for fiscal year 2027 would see a 2.3% increase from the current fiscal year. Passing the senior center override would bump this rate up an additional 0.6%. After being approved at Sunderland's annual town meeting and election, the senior center relocation must also gain approval from Deerfield and Whately. In Deerfield, voters must pass the override for the relocation at town meeting and the May 19th town election before Whately residents vote at their June 2nd annual town meeting. At Sunderland's annual town meeting in April, Senior Center Board of Oversight Chair Joyce Palmer Fortune described the 112 Amherst Road location as a building that is in really good shape with no deferred maintenance whatsoever, and renting it as the most cost-effective thing to do to find a new facility for the seniors of Whately, Deerfield, and Sunderland. Seniors, you show up. You show up when the schools need you. You show up when the highway department needs you. You show up when everyone needs you, Palmer Fortune said. Here's one time when I'm asking everybody to show up for the seniors. According to the guide, the Deerfield Finance Committee does not recommend the article, claiming the proposed building is not a sound financial investment for many reasons. The description of the committee's position claims the proposed renovations are minimal, leaving large costs potentially looming for future required upgrades. It also mentions that no equity would be built during the rental of the property, and that while the senior center would have the option to purchase the building in the future, this cost is not included in the calculations for the relocation. The proposal more than doubles the center's budget, with the finance committee calling the Deerfield Town Hall at 8 Conway Street a variable alternative at a much lower cost to all three towns. The price tag for making the current town hall into a suitable home for a senior center has been a source of disagreement between the Deerfield Finance Committee and the South County Senior Center's Board of Oversight. Article 9 then calls for a separate $400,000 override to fund the increase in the South County EMS budget, according to South County EMS Chief Joshua Sparks. The purchase of a $325,000 ambulance, which Deerfield voters approved at the October special town meeting, led to this increase, along with cost of living adjustments, health insurance rates, and indirect costs to the town of Deerfield. To help offset the increase, expenses that are not related to staffing have been reduced from previous years, leading to a level services budget that does not allow for expansion or improvement of services, Sparks said. According to the guide, this override would raise property taxes in fiscal year 2027 by an additional 2.6% from the baseline rates. The Finance Committee recommends this override, which also requires approval in a corresponding ballot question, to go into effect. Climate Leader Community. Residents will vote again on adopting the Zero Emission Vehicle First policy and replacing the Stretch Energy Code with Specialized Energy Code to citizens' petitions. The policies represent 2 of 5 requirements for Deerfield to become a climate leader community, a state designation that unlocks up to $1 million in grant funding for projects geared toward reducing greenhouse gas emissions, along with a decarbonization technical support grant of up to $150,000. The Zero Emission Vehicle First policy proposed in Article 19 would require Deerfield to purchase zero emission vehicles for municipal use, whichever such vehicles are commercially available and practical, according to MassGov's description. The Select Board voted in support of the proposed policy on April 8th. Select Board member Tim Hilche described the Zero Emission Vehicle First policy as a follow-up to a similar policy that Deerfield adopted in 2011 that requires the town to purchase only fuel-efficient vehicles for municipal use whenever such vehicles are commercially available and practical. With Select Board support, Select Board Chair Trevor McDaniel said the article carries a little more weight. Article 21 asks voters to again consider replacing the town's stretch energy code with the specialized energy code for the purposes of regulating the design and construction of new buildings for the effective use of energy and reduction of greenhouse gas emissions, the warrant reads. In an informational session on the two green energy articles on April 30th, Bobby DeSouza, the Energy Code Program Manager at Performance Systems Development Consulting, described the specialized energy code as not a whole new energy code. It's an addition to the stretch code that requires bidders of only new detached construction to ensure the building's produces net zero greenhouse gas emissions through either installing enough renewable energy to offset other energy use in the building, building a house that runs on only electricity, or installing solar panels and pre-wiring the new building. It really signals that a community is taking a leadership role in clean energy and climate within their community, said Mark Revinsky, the Green Communities Coordinator for Western Massachusetts at the State Department of Energy Resources, DOER. Given Berkshire Gas's moratorium on natural gas in Deerfield, DeSouza said the specialized energy code would have little effect, according to DeSouza and Rabinsky. Housing development across the state is already swinging in the direction of net zero emissions, with 60% of new homes in the first quarter of 2026 being built all electric. The numbers are climbing. It is the way that we're building right now, Rabinsky said, when reflecting on the Climate Leader Communities program as a whole. He added, a lot of these topics and decisions are being made at a local level, and they are not being pushed down anyone's throat. The thing about the Green Communities program, about adopting code, about choosing your path, is that towns get to make all these decisions. Article 22, another citizens' petition, calls for rescinding the 2011 annual town meeting vote that adopted the stretch energy code and deleting the code from the town's bylaw. Resident Matthew Ainsworth, who submitted the petition, claimed the change would lower construction costs and allow us to get government out of our houses. Other citizens' petitions. Along with the Zero Emission Vehicle First article, the Select Board also voted in support of Article 20, which proposes a tax work-off program for retirees and veterans. The program would allow residents over the age of 60 and veterans to work part-time positions in town departments. Instead of earning a paycheck, the participants' wages would be applied to their property tax bills. According to the warrant, the policy would set the maximum annual property tax abatement for participants at $1,500. If voters approve the article, the Select Board would iron out other details, including any limits for income eligibility and a cap on the number of participants. Resident Denise Swartz, who submitted the citizens' petition, described the program as a way for residents with a lifetime of work experience to get involved in town government and feel more connected with the community while reaping the financial benefits. For people to become better informed citizens is really important, Schwartz said. Other petitions call for increasing the Select Board's membership from 3 to 5, creating the position of Board of Health Chair separate from the Select Board, establishing that any article voted down at a town meeting could not be reconsidered for at least 2 years, and approving the rent or purchase of 450 electronic vote tabulators. Other articles. Residents will also vote on using $230,000 to replace the Department of Public Works Freightliner plow truck, $80,000 to pay for a portion of the installation of solar panels on the Tilton Library, $73,000 to replace a police cruiser, and $117,000 to replace worn flooring throughout Deerfield Elementary School. If passed, all of these funds would come from the Capital Stabilization Fund. Voters will consider amending the town's bylaws governing the Capital Improvement Planning Committee, changing the treasurer and accountant's position on the committee from the requirement to available upon request to the committee. According to the guide, the proposed changes are administrative in nature and support proper assessment of capital projects. To view the full 26-article warrant, visit tinyurl.com/Deerfield2026. And sticking with town meetings, we now move to Hatfield. 32 articles coming

0: This broadcast service is provided by Valley iRadio. The material being read is the copyright property of the publications being read. Access to this program is solely for persons who cannot read the original printed version due to a visual impairment or other disability. By continuing to listen, you confirm that you have such a condition.
1: The budget covers continued rising health care and special education costs and features a structural deficit of $325,000, according to Finance Committee Chairman Sean Barry. But in the discussions between the Select Board and Finance Committee, Town Administrator Andrew Levine said the panels looked pretty aggressively at either limiting spending in a few lines to close the initial $565,000 gap. That was done through some cuts and use of one-time money, mostly free cash. The budget also didn't meet all departments' requests. To cover the structural deficit, $248,102, is being applied from various sources, such as $140,000 in free cash and $40,000 from the host community agreement with TreeWorks, the cannabis manufacturing business on West Street. While the overall budget is going up, the budget for the public schools, Smith Academy and Hatfield Elementary School, incorporated into the spending plan is the same, $6.28 million, as this year. The major new items in town spending are adding to the assistant assessor salary and expanding the hours for the assistant planner. But there is no Proposition 2.5 tax cap override, and town officials anticipate convening a budget task force to explore options to close the deficit. In fact, an article asks to use $50,000 to hire a consultant to support studying or implementing efficiencies in service delivery by town departments, including regionalization, shared services, or consolidation. Another article fund an expected $70,000 in ambulance fees, with $50,000 coming from free cash charged by South County Emergency Medical Services. South County acts as the backup ambulance provider when town ambulances are unable to be staffed. The town is continuing to address the Route 5 infrastructure project to extend water and sewer lines. Town Administrator Andrew Levine noted that $90,000 will be appropriated for engineering and legal services, with the hope that these costs, initially funded by water and sewer reserves, will eventually be reimbursed. Voters will be asked to accept the provisions of a state statute that would allow Hatfield to create a municipal affordable housing trust fund. This would have five members with one select board member. Assistant planner Isabella Yeager explained in a presentation that this is a key housing strategy of the town's long-term planning, Hatfield 2040, to address affordability issues. This is in part a response to the number of units we currently have on the subsidized housing inventory, which stands at 2.7%, which is well below the state's 10% housing requirement, Yeager said. Shelley Goering of Mass Housing Partnership, which will work with the town, said 152 Massachusetts communities have established such trusts. It's really a tool to help you build your local capacity to create and preserve affordable housing, Goering said. Of the $577,163 in free cash expected to be used, proposed are $100,500 to purchase a mini loader for use by the Department of Public Works to clear sidewalks, and $60,000 to pour a concrete floor, install garage door openers, electrify and upgrade the Department of Public Works garage on Elm Court. That would make

0: the building usable and could be a place for storing the Council on Aging van. There is also $43,076 going to cover snow and ice expenses, $34,000 for health insurance, $35,000 for repair of the fire department's apparatus bay roof, $35,000 for the unemployment trust related to anticipated layoffs, and $12,500 to buy radios for the fire and ambulance department. Voters will be presented $297,000 in spending from the Community Preservation Act account for various projects. This includes $100,000 being sought by a developer planning to build affordable housing at 7 Elm Street. This project, which would go through the state's Chapter 40B process and allowing the units to count toward the subsidized housing inventory, would have 8 apartments, 6 of which would be market rate and 2 affordable. Other CPA articles are appropriations to place the Galanca Farm into the state's Agricultural Preservation Restriction Program, ensuring the land remains in farming, preserving and restoring the facade, belfry, and clock enclosures of the town-owned clock located at the First Congregational Church steeple, continuing to rehabilitate Day Pond on the grounds of Smith Academy, restoring and rehabilitating the Cutter Farm Museum barn siding and roofing, and installing new and upgraded playground equipment at the school street playground. The Planning Board is bringing forward the Battery Energy Storage System, or BESS, siting bylaw. This would provide standards for placement, design, construction, operation, monitoring, modification, and removal of such systems, and ensure the town has oversight on public safety, minimize the impacts on the scenic, natural, and historic resources, and to provide adequate financial assurance for the eventual decommissioning of such installations. The bylaw has been written to align with the consolidated siting and permitting process for small clean energy infrastructure facilities in state law. And next we move to Granby. Town meeting to weigh capital projects seal. First two meetings take place on Monday, by Emily Klein, staff writer. In the first two town meetings on Monday, residents will vote on a citizen's petition for a new Massachusetts state seal along with the capital expenditures for the Veterans Memorial, West Street Building, and Public Safety Departments. Granby typically splits the annual town meeting into two dates. The first meeting takes place at the East Meadow Elementary School at 7 p.m. The second part on June 8th will include the $28.2 million operating budget. However, a citizen's petition to support a new state flag and seal stand out among the capital requests. The Massachusetts Seal, Flag, and Motto Advisory Commission, established in 2024, has sorted through over 1,000 design submissions to find a replacement for the state flag. The current design depicts Commander of Plymouth Colony Miles Standish holding a sword over the indigenous man's head as if preparing to swing. The petition submitted by Leonard Yucker described the history and controversy around the Massachusetts state symbol. The resolution requests town and state legislative support for the advisory commission to pick a new design that may better reflect our aspirations and harmonies and respectful relations between all people who now call Massachusetts home. The Granby Veterans Memorial Park aims to enhance its recreational offerings with a large pavilion over the foundation of the former garage. The town will fund $40,000 of the $53,000 project, and the rest of the fund will come from the Friends of Granby Veterans. Jason Richards, chair of the Granby Veterans Memorial Committee, said the pavilion would include fans and electricity for concerts, picnics, and annual Christmas tree lighting. We're hoping that it will highlight the town itself and bring people to the center of town and add to the overall park theme, Richards said. As the town offices prepare for their new home at West Street Building, town meeting voters will contemplate approving $30,000 to move furniture and documents from the town hall annex and senior center to West Street. Internet installation in the new building is also on the warrant, which costs $51,300. New vehicles are the most common capital item on the warrant. The fire department is requesting all terrain vehicles with a trailer for $76,000 and a new radios for $60,000. The highway department requests a dump truck for $120,000 and a new cruiser for the police department costs around $73,000. Other capital expenditures include new lighting for the Granby Public Library and an emergency generator for the high school. And because of time, a synopsis of our final article. Senator Vilas returns home from deployment by Sam Ferland. Senator John Vilas, Democrat Westfield, has returned home following a six-month deployment serving with the Massachusetts National Guard on the southwestern border of the United States. Vilas was deployed in late October. During that time, his office remained operational and continued to assist with constituent inquiries and Senate matters, according to a statement. It's an incredible feeling to be back with my family and our community. I'm eager to get back to work ahead of the Senate's budget debates later this month to secure vital funding for our district and to fight for the issues at the top of the mind of so many residents, Vilas said. I am grateful to my entire Senate team who has gone above and beyond over the past few months serving our district and ensuring that I was kept up to date on all matters locally and up on Beacon Hill, he continued. And that's all the time for news today. I thank you for letting me read for you, and I look forward to reading again. I hope you all have a wonderful day.
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2: 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I've been reading the Reminder, Dogster, and a lot of space articles to you for almost a decade. 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
3: Hello, everyone, and welcome back to Valley Eye Radio. My name is Liam Gusios, and I will be reading from the pages of the Greenfield Recorder today for Monday, May 11th. Let's start with the weather, see what we got going on there. The regional six-day forecast. Today, we'll have intervals of clouds and sunshine with a high of 62, and tonight, it'll get chilly with a low of 38. Tuesday will be sunny to partly cloudy with a high of 62, a low of 38, and Wednesday will have a high of 53, a low of 48, and it'll be cloudy with showers around the afternoon. Thursday, there'll be periods of rain with a high of 61 and a low of 49. On Friday, we'll have even more rain with a high of 65 and a low of 46. Saturday, that rainy streak will continue with a high of 68, a low of 48. And that's going to wrap up the weather. Let's turn over now to some of the articles. Our first article today is titled, A Plant That Won't Give Up. After April frost, asparagus farmers take stock of season ahead. This is written by Aliana Marietta, staff writer. An overnight frost on April 20th set asparagus season off to a false start in Franklin and Hampshire counties, according to local farmers. It started off very strange, said Wally Szaszowski, who runs his family farm, Plainville Farm, in Hadley. For Szaszowski and other local asparagus farmers, the streak of summer-like weather in the 70s and 80s leading up to the frost caused the spears of asparagus plants to peek through the soil. When temperatures plummeted as low as 22 degrees in the early hours of April 21st, according to National Weather Service data, the spears froze, wiping out the first asparagus crop for many farmers. David Weissman, who runs Warner Farm in Sunderland with his father Mike Weissman, described the early warm temperatures as a tease for the season. After the frost wiped out the early bloomers, Weissman waited about 10 days before returning to the crops, delaying his typical start date of April 20th. "It popped the asparagus out of the ground, and anything above the soil at that time was wiped out," said Dan Smirowski, who runs D.A. Smirowski Farms in Sunderland with his wife Penny Smirowski. "Asparagus grows from the tip, so that's why a frost is very damaging to the asparagus." At Plainville Farm, Szczesny said the surprise frost was devastating, destroying about 200 boxes of asparagus. "The plant needs warm days and warm nights to really grow," Dan Smirowski said. "The vegetable first stretches its roots when soil temperatures pass 50 degrees, with 75 to 85 degree days and 55 to 65 degree nights as the sweet spot for asparagus, according to New Mexico State University. Dan Smirowski, along with other farmers, described the region's climate and fertile land along the Connecticut River as the ideal environment for the grain plant to grow. "With local asparagus, it just can't be beat," said Teddy Smirowski III, Dan Smirowski's cousin, who owns the Smirowski Farm Stand in Creamery and Sunderland, and his farm in Hatfield. "If you get something from the supermarket in Peru, Mexico, that's been shipped halfway across the world, compared to something picked and sold the same day, you just can't beat the flavor. It might be cheaper to buy it from someplace else, but ours is so much fresher and it tastes really good," Szczesny echoed. "With the cost of everything this year, a little support for local farms goes a long way." Although the frost delayed asparagus season for many local farms, farmers insist that the temperature swing will not sour the flavor or quality of the new crop of asparagus. "We're starting to see steady supply coming in, and what's out there looks good. We're optimistic about it," Weissman said. "May is totally asparagus season, so fingers crossed we'll have it from here on into June." Weissman is not alone in his optimism for the rest of the vegetable's run. "Right now, it's growing beautifully. We couldn't be happier, and the quality is extraordinary," Szczesny agreed. "As a farmer, you always have to be that way. You always have to be optimistic," Dan Smirowski said. The asparagus farmers stressed that frosts and other climate curveballs are part of a farmer's job. According to Szczesny, asparagus is a plant with the perseverance to survive that unpredictability. "It's an amazing plant. Every time it pokes its shoot up, we come along and cut it off, and we do it for 6 weeks," Szczesny said. "Here's a plant that won't give up." And now for our next article. Retiring leader gets moment in spotlight. Superintendent surprised with gift after talk on new school building proposal. This is written by Johnny Deppen, staff writer. In Montague, after giving a keynote presentation about Franklin County Technical School's proposed $236 million new school building before the Program Advisory Committee on Thursday, retiring Superintendent Richard Martin was presented with a surprise that had been hidden under a sheet in a separate room. Martin, who himself is a pilot, was presented with an airplane propeller by Career and Technical Education Director Maggie Nugent, with the center showing Franklin Tech's logo and the sides adorned with the insignias of each of the available shops at the tech school. After 35 years working in public school education, 17 of which have been at Franklin Tech as principal and then later superintendent, Martin announced in March his plans to retire effective June 30th. Nugent, through tears, wished Martin a happy and healthy retirement. Before receiving the gift, though, it was business as usual for Martin, who detailed Franklin Tech's proposed new building to the Program Advisory Committee. The third and final information session on the proposal is coming up on Tuesday, May 12th at 6 p.m. at Greenfield Community College, and Martin encouraged attendance. "If you don't know what to say at the info session, hopefully by the end of tonight you'll have some talking points," Martin said to start the evening. One area of discussion is the fact that it could cost anywhere from $75 million to $90 million just to put a Band-Aid on the current school. Other estimates from Lavallee Breisinger Architects have that number as high as $120 million for short-term solutions, which is close to what Franklin Tech's 19 member towns would pay for an entirely new building. If the Massachusetts School Building Authority, MSBA, reimburses the maximum amount for this project, which would be $113 million, that would mean that the 19 member towns would pay the remaining $122 million. Martin has said previously that just bringing everything up to code at the 50-year facility could cost $103 million. He said voters may think that if they vote down the project, it would result in no cost to the taxpayer, which he argued would not be the case. The mechanical system, Martin said, is the reason the MSBA put us at the top of the list. Martin detailed how 8 to 10 years ago, the lights began flickering on and off in the school. If they turned off for good, he said, it would be several months that students would be out of the school engaging in online learning. This eventually happened as the Federal Pacific electric switchgear failed in March, but power was restored with a temporary fix, allowing students to return to school the next day. We've done a great job servicing our 19 member towns for 50 years, Martin said. Now it needs to be for the next 50 years. He presented a graph that showed a 3-year study of vocational and technical schools across Massachusetts, and the employment rate of students in their field of study after graduation, and Franklin Tech was at the top of the list. That's got to make the voters feel good, Martin said. Martin emphasized how critical it is that those in attendance at Thursday's program advisory committee meeting attend the May 12th info session to have their voices heard, noting that some voices in opposition to the new building have been louder during the previous two info sessions. It's critical for us to collaborate with one voice, Martin said. I would love to see the next day in the paper something a little bit different. In October, the 19 member towns will vote on the new building proposal in an election. If it is passed by all the towns, the project will continue down the design and development track from October 2026 to February 2027, followed by bidding between October 27 and early 2028, when the project would be expected to break ground. Occupancy of the new building is set for 2030. Of the 19 member towns, Greenfield would pay the highest portion of the assessment at 24.5%, followed by Montague at 12.8%. Representatives from Lavallee Breisinger Architects answered questions from the audience, one of which was whether the new building would use less energy than the current one. The new building would use more energy, but it would be more efficient. Despite retiring at the end of June, Martin said he'll continue to help with the building project. In closing, he had a simple message to those in attendance. I need you there Tuesday, Martin said. And now for our next article, titled Philosopher Pitches College Overhaul. Proposal would remake institution as Hampshire University, focused on cooperative education, peace studies. This is written by Scott Merzbach, staff writer. In Amherst, an organization led by a Maryland-based philosopher and former presidential candidate is unveiling a 5-point plan to reimagine Hampshire College, with a portion of the campus to become the country's first student-faculty cooperative college. Hampshire College may be saved by becoming Hampshire University, said Jerome Segal, the author of Graceful Simplicity, the founder of Bread and Roses Socialism. Segal recently incorporated the Peace and Plain Living Institute with a board of trustees in hope of acquiring the college's nearly 900 acres in Amherst and Hadley. Should this be successful, the college would become part of the Advanced Hampshire Institute for Peace, Plain Living, and Conflict Resolution Training, or AHIP. Segal, who formed the Bread and Roses political party and platform, sent a letter to the college trustees and his chair, Jose Fuentes, explaining the concept of the merger and how he wants them to immediately halt efforts to sell the land and lay off faculty and to encourage students to remain enrolled. This would buy time for his organization to secure the money to retire the $21 million in debt. We're going to go to the bank and get a loan for the future Hampshire University, asking them to lend to us and then to Hampshire, Segal said in a phone interview. We will refinance the loan immediately. We're going to demand they stop any firings. We want to be open for business in the fall. The letter, sent early Thursday morning, provides a synopsis of the plans. Our proposal is for a strategic merger between Hampshire College and the Peace Institute, Segal wrote. Attached to the letter is a memorandum of understanding detailing the terms of the merger. The trigger event for the implementing the merger is that the Peace Institute will lend Hampshire College, on favorable terms to be negotiated, $21 million, thus enabling Hampshire to survive and making it unnecessary to sell off its land and close its doors, Segal wrote. It outlines who makes up part of the board that was incorporated in late April in Massachusetts. The board includes Robert Malley, former CEO of the International Crisis Group and former senior White House assistant to Presidents Clinton, Obama, and Biden, Marwan Mashour, Vice President for Studies at the Carnegie Endowment for International Peace, former Deputy Prime Minister of Jordan and former Jordanian Ambassador to Israel, Vicky Robin, author of Your Money or Your Life, and John DeGraff, a filmmaker and author. Segal said the letter explains that another month is needed to nail down the financing, but otherwise it's falling into place bit by bit. All we have to be is credible, Seagal said. The plan is based on getting the college to a stable place. What good does it do to raise $10 million if you cannot close an annual shortfall of $3.7 million, Seagal said. You end up spending that $10 million on salaries, and in 3 years you are back where you started. Except that alumni pockets are now empty, and how can you refinance your debt if you regularly return to the road to bankruptcy? Writing Hampshire will require changes that put income at or above expenses. The first objective is to get more students, to redesign what is offered so that it has a Common Core curriculum, grades, and senior thesis. He calls this the Hampshire Avocational College of the Arts and Sciences. Discover what you have and what you can do for the rest of your life, Seagal said. Next, the college would abide by a simple living philosophy, with an emphasis put on the writings and life of Quaker abolitionist John Woolman, and an ethos requiring everyone involved with the college to offer 5 to 10 hours of volunteer labor each week. Third, Seagal will seek congressional legislation to lower costs of attending college through a $10,000 yearly tax credit. This would help many colleges that are on the brink of closure. Then he will go to foundations like the Rockefeller Foundation to explain how, without funding, this pilot project would be at risk. Finally, $3 million a year is needed for the Fund for Saving Hampshire College, and he would ask faculty, students, and their parents and alumni to move their checking and saving accounts into this fund, where they will be transferred to selected banks and be protected by the Federal Deposit Insurance Corporation, FDIC, up to $250,000 per account. If the plan comes to fruition, Seagal sees merging his board, which he contends has world-known leaders in conflict resolution and plain living, with the existing trustees and retaining Jennifer Chrysler as president, but eliminating most administrative positions. We're going to be able to reduce the administrative costs of running the school by at least 50%, he said. Should such a deal not be accepted by the board, a lawsuit is possible, Seagal said. Our lawyers tell us that if the board takes irreversible actions such as selling off the land of Hampshire or undertaking waves of firing prior to seeing if the 5 barrels of the rescue plan, any one of which may be sufficient alone to balance Hampshire's operating budget, is successful, they would be in violation of their fiduciary responsibilities and be vulnerable to legal action. Seagal envisions that he would be Hampshire's provost, overseeing the work of the vice president for academic affairs while also offering small seminars in his areas of expertise, the Middle East, simple living, and the Bible as literature. If successful in Amherst, Hampshire College could also form a satellite location next to the former New College in Sarasota, Florida, which many students left for Hampshire when Governor Ron DeSantis changed its trustees as a way of shutting down its progressive curriculum. Once we get Hampshire College up on its feet in Amherst, Massachusetts, the next step for Hampshire U should be to open our southern campus, Hampshire South, in beautiful Sarasota, Florida, right next to New College, Seagal said. I can't wait to get on Sarasota TV and say those immortal words, we're back. And that will conclude that article. All right, and up next, this next article is titled, Panel Urges Action on Rising Xylazine Risks. Valis Dom, head commission that recently released report with recommendations. It's written by James Noyes for The Recorder. A commission led by two Western Massachusetts politicians is urging the state to expand low barrier treatment, improve drug monitoring, and coordinate statewide education efforts to address the growing risks of xylazine in the illicit drug supply. The Special Commission on Public Health Effects of Xylazine submitted its final report and recommendations this spring, outlining numerous problems and detailing safety recommendations for healthcare workers, first responders, and people who use drugs. Xylazine, an animal sedative and analgesic that is not approved for human use by the U.S. Food and Drug Administration, has been identified in both the opioid and non-opioid illicit drug supply in Massachusetts. According to the Massachusetts Drug Supply Data Stream, MAADS, as of the second quarter of 2022, xylazine was present in 5% of opioid overdose-related deaths in the Commonwealth. That same year, 19% of samples collected by MADS tested positive for xylazine. By 2024, that number had increased to 26%. By June 2025, it had decreased to 13%, but drug checking performed by MADS showed the almost simultaneous rise in the presence of other sedatives like medetomidine, another veterinary drug that produces its own health of public health and safety issues. According to the report, xylazine found in the illicit drug supply is most often non-pharmaceutical grade, obtained online from international vendors, and comes in liquid and powder form. It can be purchased for less than $10 per kilogram, and it mimics the sedative effects of opioids. Xylazine exposure produces many health harms, including severe skin ulcers when injected even beyond the injection site, and wounds that can take months or years to heal and may not heal without medical care, the report states. It is a powerful sedative that lasts much longer than the substances to which it is usually added. Immediately upon exposure, xylazine causes extreme sedation that can impact a person's ability to breathe. Days later, individuals can develop severe wounds beyond the site of injection that can take weeks or even months to heal and often do not heal without consistent wound care. Long-term effects include physical dependence on xylazine and opioid withdrawal symptoms. In 2022, the FDA and the Department of Justice issued warnings about an increase in the number of reports of xylazine abuse and the public health risks associated with it. The 13-member Special Commission on Public Health Effects of Xylazine first met in 2025. It was established by the legislature to assess the public health and safety concerns associated with xylazine, and it was co-chaired by Senator John C. Vallis and Rep. Mindy Dom, who co-chair the Joint Committee on Mental Health, Substance Use, and Recovery. The commission was charged with developing findings and recommendations to address xylazine exposure and wound care needs, long-term health outcomes, appropriate overdose responses, and challenges for emergency and frontline providers. Its work also included examining regulatory gaps, training and educational needs, veterinary and pharmaceutical oversight issues, and the rapidly evolving street drug supply. The final report was organized into three areas of inquiry, each with specific key findings and recommendations: oversight and enforcement, outreach and treatment, and education and training. Oversight and enforcement. The commission found that xylazine in the illicit drug supply is sourced from international online vendors, not diverted from veterinary or research uses, and that Massachusetts is not a major manufacturing source. Because of this, the commission recommended against rescheduling xylazine in Massachusetts, warning it could restrict legitimate access to the drug. According to the commission, efforts to curtail xylazine contamination in the Commonwealth's illicit drug supply should focus on public health policies that reduce the harms associated with xylazine exposure rather than implementing additional penalties or restrictions on xylazine. The commission also recommended that public health and drug checking databases be compiled and updated to monitor the presence of xylazine in the illicit drug supply. Outreach and treatment. The commission found that while comprehensive xylazine training programs exist for health and public safety workers, access to them is uneven across regions and audiences, and public awareness of available resources remains limited. It recommends that state agencies, harm reduction programs, and medical organizations work to compile existing resources and coordinate outreach efforts, with a focus on ensuring geographical outreach and access. The commission also found that low-barrier care and mobile intervention programs are highly effective at increasing awareness, providing harm reduction supplies, and encouraging individuals exposed to xylazine to reach out for treatment and care. As such, the report recommends that low-threshold care be expanded whenever possible, particularly in rural areas where transportation remains a barrier, including mobile care services, street outreach campaigns, and physical treatment sites that offer walk-in services, frequent operating hours, and convenient access. Senator Vallis was a member of the team that studied outreach and treatment. This report offers strong recommendations to improve community-level and system interventions for people struggling with addiction and reduce the serious health effects posed by xylazine, Vallis said in a statement. Most importantly, the report provides a comprehensive example for how the Commonwealth can respond swiftly to other harmful emerging contaminants in the drug supply to ultimately save lives. Education and training. The commission also found a need for universal access to consistent, accurate, and current information on contaminants and other changes in the drug supply, and recommended that trainings and educational materials include general information on xylazine, signs and symptoms of xylazine exposure, steps to take when exposed to or when encountering, assessing, or treating a person exposed to xylazine, information about xylazine-related wounds and withdrawal symptoms, and harm and risk reduction measures. The commission found that clinician awareness of xylazine risks varies widely across the state and recommended standardizing training and educational materials developed by public health agencies in collaboration with experts. It was also found that people who have been exposed to xylazine may delay seeking care for wounds if they are not aware of how they got the wounds or if the wounds are not yet severe. The commission found that drug users may also encounter other dangerous adulterants, such as metatomine and netazines, and recommend education on these contaminants, including how to access and use drug checking tools. In a statement about the report, Representative Dom, a member of the Education and Treatment Inquiry Area, said, "The final report of the commission reflects the diligent work of dedicated commission members and staff. I'm confident that its findings and recommendations will support residents and policymakers to better understand, identify, and respond to the harm posed by xylazine's presence in the illicit drug supply." And that'll wrap up that article. We're going to turn over now to the local and regional section, starting with the regional notebook for May 11th, 2026. Waste District partnering with school for Fix-It event. In Turner's Falls, the Franklin County Solid Waste Management District is working in conjunction with Franklin County Technical School to host a Fix-It/Repair event on Saturday, May 30th from 10 a.m. to 1 p.m. at Franklin Tech, 82 Industrial Boulevard. The event is free and open to all residents in Franklin County. A combination of tech school students and instructors, plus other fixers, will help residents fix household items, sharpen knives and equipment, and glue broken items back together. Fixers are being sought. To express interest in volunteering, call the Franklin County Solid Waste Management District at 413-772-2438. The event does not involve registration. More information will be available in the coming weeks at franklincountywastedistrict.org. That's spelled FranklincountyWastedistrict.org. Peacemaker Awards, honoring student activists on May 12th. In Greenfield, for the past quarter century, the Interfaith Council of Franklin Council and the Trap Rock Center for Peace and Justice have worked together to honor young activists who are working for peace and justice in their schools and communities. And this year has seen increased organizing and speaking out for change, both locally as well as nationally. On Tuesday, May 12th at 6:30 p.m., 13 high school students will be honored with this year's Peacemaker Awards in a free public event at All Souls Church at 399 Main Street. As part of the program, award recipients will describe their work and receive various honors with a special address from 2025 Peacemaker awardees Nate Woodward, now a senior at Greenfield High School, and Northfield Mount Hermon School Jr., Seneca Smith. Music will be provided by Greenfield High School student Henry Anhalt on piano and the Northfield Mount Hermon Singers. Photographer to present Weather, Light, and Luck. In Belchertown, the Quabbin Photo Group will host a presentation by Shutesbury resident and landscape photographer Jamie Malcolm Brown on Monday, May 18th at 7 p.m. at the Belchertown Recreation Department, 66 State Street. His presentation, Weather, Light, and Luck, The Reality Behind the Shot, will offer an in-depth look at the decision-making process behind his images. Attendees will gain insight into how he finds locations, uses tools such as photo pills, tracks weather patterns, and adapts when conditions change unexpectedly. Rather than focusing solely on technical settings, Malcolm Brown will emphasize the realities of fieldwork that include missed opportunities, shifting plans, and the importance of flexibility. The program will highlight how learning to pivot can lead to stronger, more compelling photographs that convey a sense of place and story. "We're really looking forward to learning how Jamie puts together his incredible images," Quabbin Photo Group President Mark Lindholt said in a statement. "He has an impressive ability to capture absolutely stellar images." Malcolm Brown's photos can be viewed at jamiemalcolmbrown.com, that's spelled JAMIEMALCOLMBROWN.com, or on Instagram at jamiemalcolmbrown, and again, that's spelled JAMIEMALCOMBROWN. Jenny L. Bascom Educational Fund announces 2026 scholarship recipients. In Greenfield, the trustees of the Jenny L. Bascom Educational Fund have announced the 2026 scholarship recipients. The recipients are Christina Kostov, Suhani Patel, and Javion Williams, all of Greenfield High School, and Guinevere Sylvia Ryan of the Mohawk Trail Regional School District. Established in 1953 through the will of Jenny L. Bascom, the fund administered by a board of local trustees provides financial assistance to deserving students who are residents of Greenfield and are pursuing education beyond high school. The trustees are proud to support these outstanding students as they take the next step in their educational journeys, and Mayo, chair of the trustees, said in a statement. Each of these recipients has demonstrated strong commitment and promise, and we are honored to play a small role in their continued success. DCR staff to lead Quabbin hikes. In Belchertown, the Department of Conservation and Recreation's Les and Terry Campbell Quabbin Visitor Center is launching a new season of guided hikes across the Quabbin watershed, offering participants an opportunity to experience the region's natural beauty and history alongside DCR staff. Advanced registration is required and space is limited. Dogs are not permitted. Participants should be prepared for outdoor conditions, including by wearing appropriate clothing, bringing water and snacks, and protecting themselves from tick bites. The upcoming walks include Saturday, May 16th, 11 a.m. to noon, from the Visitor Center parking area, accessible through the main entrance off Route 9. Hikers will walk a moderate 1.7-mile loop that travels below the Windsor Dam, along the Swift River, and through the forest behind the Visitor Center. Saturday, May 23rd, 11 a.m. to 1 p.m., a 2.5-mile guided walk on relatively flat terrain that will teach attendees how to read the natural landscape while uncovering clues that reveal the hidden history of Webster Road. Explore old cellar holes and historic stone walls, get to know native and invasive plants, and learn about the families who lived in the town of Enfield a century ago. Thursday, June 4th, 10 a.m. to noon, on the Tower Trail Habitat Hike, participants will walk about 3 miles round trip up Quabbin Hill through woodland and mountain habitat and back. It is a moderately difficult hike. Walks continue throughout June. For more details about the hikes or to register, visit friendsofquabbin.org/DCRprograms. That's spelled FRIENDSOFQUABBIN.org/DCR-PROGRAMS. Grants to fire departments to fund life safety education. In Stowe, the Healy Driscoll administration recently announced $1.9 million in grants that will help 229 local fire departments deliver life safety education to school-aged children and older adults. The grants represent two long-standing fire safety programs coordinated by the Massachusetts Department of Fire Services, the Student Awareness of Fire Education, abbreviated SAFE, program sends firefighter educators into schools to deliver lessons to young people, while the Senior SAFE program is geared toward older adults and delivered through senior centers, councils on aging, and home visits. Any firefighter will tell you that we'd rather prevent a fire than fight one, State Fire Marshal John Devine said in a statement. And we'd much rather fight a fire than respond after a tragedy. The SAFE and Senior SAFE grants are geared towards prevention, but they also help kids and seniors recognize the steps to surviving a fire at home. The SAFE program was launched in the mid-1990s after child fire fatalities climbed into the dozens each year. Since then, Massachusetts has experienced some of the lowest numbers on record, including 2 straight years with none at all. In 2014, the Senior SAFE program was developed to reach older adults, who now account for about half of each year's fire deaths in Massachusetts and across the nation. Here are the Franklin County recipients and their grant amounts rounded to the nearest dollar. Ashfield, $4,723 for SAFE and $2,405 for Senior SAFE. Greenfield, $7,637 for SAFE and $3,232 for Senior SAFE. Leverett, $3,362 for Senior SAFE. New Salem, $399 for SAFE and $4,331 for Senior SAFE. Shelburne, $6,546 for SAFE and $8,222 for Senior SAFE. And South Deerfield, which got $4,606 for SAFE and $2,345 for Senior SAFE. Leverett shares its award with Shutesbury, New Salem shares its award with Wendell, and Shelburne's funding represents a regional award with Buckland, Shelburne Falls, Coleraine, and Heath. And that is going to wrap up the regional notebook for May 11th. Our next article, titled No Contested Races on Tap, Two Positions Have No Ballot Candidates, written by Johnny Deppen, staff writer. In Coleraine, there are no contested races on the town election ballot, and of the four positions with ballot candidates, three are incumbents seeking to retain their positions. The election will take place on Tuesday, May 12th at the Coleraine Town offices at 55 Main Road. Polls will be open from noon to 7 p.m. The ballot candidates are as follows. Select Board, incumbent Emily Thurber for a three-year term. Board of Assessors, incumbent Dwight Harrison for a three-year term. Library Trustees, there are two seats available, both for three-year terms. Incumbent Chili Manella is seeking re-election, along with new candidate Tasha Gilbert. There are no ballot candidates running for a three-year term as constable or for a three-year seat on the Mohawk Trail Regional School District School Committee. These positions may still be won by write-in votes. And that'll wrap up that article. And we're going to move on over to the sports section. Our first article in the sports section today is going to be titled Panthers Earn Share of Valley Wheel. Offense erupts in impressive road victory. It's written by Adam Hargraves, staff writer. The Pioneer Valley Regional softball team clinched a share of the Valley Wheel League Championship with a 25-3 win over Lee on Friday afternoon. The players have been much more precise and intentional with their play these last couple of weeks and are beginning to understand what they are capable of as a team, Pioneer coach Teresa Tsipniuk said. It's an exciting time of year to see this kind of growth. Pioneer emptied the bench early against the overmatched Tigers. Maggie Tsipniuk went 6-for-6, including a double with 4 RBIs. Evie Lewis went 5-for-5 with a double and 5 RBI. Amy Van Doren was 4-for-5 with 3 RBI, and Lucy Burnap was 3-for-5 with a double and 3 RBIs. Kobe Tominski and Jalen Baliski also each had multiple hits. Rayleigh Goodwin, Abby Fortier, and Greta Lewis each had 2 hits. Hannah Shepard and Kiara Grzowski had 1 hit each. Baliski pitched a complete game, giving up 6 hits with 5 strikeouts. Mohawk 11, Drury 6. Grace Stevens struck out 10 hitters in the road win for the Warriors in a Valley Wheel contest. Stevens only gave up 5 hits in her outing. Riley Dwyer had 3 hits and an RBI for Mohawk. Addie Loomis added 2 RBIs. Stevens had 2 hits and 3 RBIs for the Warriors. Some baseball news. Frontier 8, Athol 4. Braden Dion had a triple and a double with 3 RBI and the Suburban East win for the Redhawks in South Deerfield. Carter Miller added a hit and an RBI for Frontier. Miller got the win on the mound, pitching into the third inning with 4 strikeouts. Eli Wine had 3 hits for Athol. Franklin Tech 10, Pioneer 2. The Eagles got a road win over the Panthers in Suburban East play. In girls' tennis, Greenfield 3, St. Mary's 2. The Green Wave got a road win over the Saints in Westfield. Amy Mihalenko beat Shannon Gargan 6-1, 6-2 at number 1 singles. Karina Kostov added another win in singles competition, downing Isabel Henl 6-0 and 6-2. Stella Long and Natalia Card grabbed the third win at number 2 doubles, beating Josie Hicks and Riley Thoreau, 6-2 and 6-1. Lennox 4, Frontier 1. The Millionaires stayed unbeaten with a win over the Redhawks in the Berkshires. Esther Earl and Jimin An provided the only win for Frontier. Earl and An defeated Lauren Romano and Brooklyn Butler, 6-4 and 6-4 at number 2 doubles. In boys' tennis, Frontier 3, Amherst 2. The Redhawks avenged an earlier loss to the Hurricanes with a home win. Casey Bessler and Noah Nichols took home wins in singles competition for Frontier. Henry Pleasant and Liam Wells won at number 1 doubles, 6-3 and 6-3. And it is that time in our program. We are going to turn now to the obituaries. For today's paper, we have 1 obituary and 2 death notices. Starting with our obituary in Hanover, New Hampshire, Leanne Page Garland passed on April 28th. She was born in Lewiston, Maine, December 24th, 1946. She leaves behind her son, her brothers Larry and Mark, as well as many nieces, nephews, numerous cousins, and friends. The memorial service will be held in the gathering room at Kendall, that's at 67 Cummings Road, in Hanover, New Hampshire, on Wednesday, May 20th, 2026, at 2:30 p.m. We have a death notice here for Janet Boren, New Salem. Janet Boren, aged 85, passed Sunday, January 25th, 2026. Committal service on Tuesday, May 12th, 2026 at 11 a.m. in the North New Salem Cemetery, Fay Road, New Salem. Witte's Funeral Home is assisting the family. We have another death notice here for Robert Ray in Athol. Robert Ray, age 76, passed Wednesday, April 22nd, 2026. Calling hours are 10:30 a.m. to 12 noon, followed by a time of remembrance from family at noon, all at Witte's Funeral Home in Orange. Interment to follow in South Cemetery, Orange. Witte's Funeral Home is assisting the family. And we'll return now to the pages of the sports section. This next article is titled 48 Hours with Project Play by Jess Lepichinsky. I spent 2 days last week at the Project Play Summit, the Aspen Institute's signature annual event that brings together leaders across the sport industry who share a common goal, building healthy children through sport. The event was nothing short of incredible. 850 attendees from around the world, 100-ish speakers from every corner of the sport ecosystem, all in one room to share ideas, shape initiatives, challenge assumptions, and rethink policy at multiple levels. Here are 5 takeaways from my 48 hours in the room, condensed from 24 pages of notes. I am who I am. Number 1, it all comes down to coaching. Youth sports parents want safe, healthy environments for their kids. That's it. That's the foundation. It's easy to lose sight of that in a $40 billion industry with private equity firms and large corporations elbows up for a piece of the pie, but ultimately it comes down to the person standing in front of them. AI was a major theme throughout the conference, how coaches use it, learn from it, embrace it, and question it. We discussed its impact on everything from practice design to communication to access. But one thing held true. AI may be a tool for coaches, but it will never replace the coach-athlete relationship. When done well, youth sport coaches play a formative role in the lives of young people. A common theme at Project Play was community, relationships, trust, and collaboration. Children do not experience that through computers and screens, they experience it through people. Number 2, girls in sports are no longer an afterthought. ACL injury research, flag football growth, nutrition and hormone education, expanded investments, our time has come. It's never been cooler to be a girl in sports than in 2026, and we're just getting started. Yes, we are decades overdue, but I'll focus on where we're headed instead of where we should have been. Organizations are funding women-focused research, marketing dollars are shifting, private equity is investing. Expansion teams are launching, we're seeing progress at every level of women's sports, and that momentum trickles down to girls. Visibility matters, and so do resources. Finally, we're seeing momentum and alignment. Number 3, partnership and longevity drive real change. There were countless examples of this at Project Play. Professional sports organizations teaming up with community programs, collaborations with the Boys and Girls Clubs, partnerships with local recreation centers, long-term commitment instead of one-time gifts or performative investments. Building alongside well-established sports organizations doing great things for kids in sports. The key to lasting change isn't more programming or trying to throw money at a problem, it's execution of solutions. When corporate partnerships are collaborative, change happens. Sure, it's slow, but the growth is there. Intentional partnerships can magnify opportunities. Number 4, change is coming. One of my favorite panels included author and journalist Linda Flanagan in conversation with Catherine Van Dyke, antitrust lawyer and sports policy advocate, and Jay Adia, sports business investor. The conversation kept circling back to a simple question. Who is benefiting from this organization, from this policy, from this structure? Is this profit-driven, or does it genuinely support healthy kids in sport? When there's $40 billion at stake, people come running, and not everyone is driven by the same goals. Accountability conversations are happening on stages and in board meetings. Change is not immediate, but it is underway. Oh, and I highly recommend reading Flanagan's book, Take Back the Game. Number 5, life is a team sport. If you've ever had a job, you understand this well. Nothing great is accomplished alone. To succeed in life, we need to work with others and collaborate. We must communicate and navigate conflict. It's not always easy. Kids who learn these essential skills, how to be a good teammate, who learn to contribute adapt and work alongside others, carry those skills far beyond their days playing youth sports. Sport done right is preparation for life. Play isn't a break from learning, it is learning. One of my favorite conversations at the Project Play Summit was with Brian Scalabrine, NBA champion with the Boston Celtics. Scalabrine now serves over 350 student athletes through AAU basketball in the Boston area. A conference attendee asked Scalabrine for advice about parenting young athletes, and he stopped to think before he answered her question. As a parent, don't ever cheer against your child's opponent. Always be encouraging. Boom. Imagine if every young athlete grew up with that kind of sports parenting. Cheering for others, whether they're on your team or not, is an admirable life skill. Carry on. That'll wrap up that article. Our next article comes out of Philadelphia. It's titled, Artist Makes Goalie Masks Come to Life. This is written by Matt Brain from the Philadelphia Inquirer. In Philadelphia, Doug Favell laid for an hour and breathed through a straw while his goalie mask was molded to his face. It was made for him by a man who lived near Boston and fit perfectly when Favell stood in net for the Philadelphia Flyers in the team's early days. But Favell's mask looked just like the ones worn back then by every other NHL goalie, white with holes for the eyes and nose. No color, no flash, no individuality. It was the morning of practice, and we were playing that night, Favell said. The next night was Halloween, and Halloween was on everybody's mind. So Favell asked Flyers trainer Frank Lewis, a jack-of-all-trades, the goalie said, if he could paint his mask orange for the holiday in October of 1970. Lewis said sure. He went home, got some orange paint, and painted it orange, Favell said. That was the first painted mask. NHL goalies have been defined by their masks for decades as the designs continue to become more intricate each year, but Favell, who played for the Flyers from their first season in 1967 until 1973, is credited with being the first to have a painted mask. Boston's Jerry Cheevers, one of Favell's friends, decorated his mask with stitches in the late 1960s each time a puck hit his mask. But Favell said he was the first to truly paint his. A tradition was born in South Philly. It just caught on, Favell said. Guys started saying, I want to paint my mask. It was that simple. There wasn't any genius behind it. The masks are no longer painted by trainers, as goalies now pay artists to bring their masks to life. Franny Drummond, who grew up a Flyers fan and played goalie at Nishimini High before going to art school, provides the art for several NHL goalies, including the Flyers' Dan Vlader. A mask takes about 2 weeks for Drummond, who works in a studio behind his house in Langhorne, Pennsylvania. He takes a plain white helmet, sands it down, adds coats of primers and sealers and airbrushes designs fit for a canvas. What took Lewis just a few hours is now a full-time gig. I live through my clients, Drummond said. I live through all of them, watching Dan succeed, and I'm like, wow, this is awesome. Plus, it's the Flyers. It's the best. From surfboards to masks. Drummond had a choice to make after high school. Play Division III hockey in Maine or go to art school in Miami. It was a choice, but it's freezing in Maine, Drummond said, so it was pretty easy. He learned the fundamentals while studying commercial art at the International Fine Arts College, then tried to make a living painting surfboards. But surfers don't have money, Drummond said, so I moved back up here. Drummond, 52, connected in 2009 with former Flyers enforcer Riley Cote, who told him he should paint for goalies. Drummond painted a mask for Ray Emery and rushed to make one for Michael Layton when the goalie came from out of nowhere to help the Flyers reach the 2010 Stanley Cup Final. Drummond and his Paint Zoo Studios, I paint and my life is a zoo, he said, was off and running. If you can truly get their personality on a hockey mask, then you did your job, Drummond said. His work with the Flyers led him to other goalies. Drummond painted 3 masks earlier this year for the Winter Olympics while also painting for minor leagues, college goalies, and even youth players. The Flyers asked him earlier this season if he could make them a Bernie Parent replica mask for the players to wear after wins as a tribute to the legendary goalie who died in September. Drummond found someone in Canada to make it quick, painted a Flyers logo on it in his studio, and scuffed the old-school mask with pucks to make it look like it was worn by Parent. Drummond paints motorcycles, airbrushed late radio personality Pierre Roberts' van, and is the artist behind every helmet Navy football wears in the Army-Navy game. He's now more than just surfboards. My job as a painter or as an artist is to create something that he gets excited about every time he gets on the ice, Drummond said. Now with goaltenders, it's way of painting. They're art pieces. Drummond was introduced to Vladar last summer after the goalie signed with the Flyers. Vladar needed a new mask and knew little about Philly. Some goalies tell Drummond what they want. Steve Mason asked for a zombie-themed mask, and Ilya Bryzgov wanted Star Wars. But Vladar let Drummond lead the way. How many times can you do Rocky? Drummond said. So we introduced him to the city. He showed him some Philly landmarks like Independence Hall, the Art Museum, and the Liberty Bell. The goalie was

0: This broadcast service is provided by Valley iRadio. The material being read is the copyright property of the publications being read. Access to this program is solely for persons who cannot read the original printed version due to a visual impairment or other disability. By continuing to listen, you confirm that you have such a condition.
1: Never intended to start something when he debuted his painted mask, but the Flyers won that night, so we had to keep the orange around. I think if we lost, I would have painted over it, Favel said, but we're all superstitious. Painted masks soon caught on as goalies around the league used their equipment as a way to stand out. Favel wore his orange mask until Buffalo eliminated the Flyers from playoff contention by scoring on Favel with 4 seconds left in the game of the 71-72 season. Orange was out, Favel said. I said to Frank, what do you think? He goes, leave it with me, Favel said. Favel played the next season with the same mask, but it was painted white and orange in a design he calls the Sunburst. The trainer showed off his artistic flair. The goalie's face was covered on the ice, but he still had an expression. You're drawn to a hockey mask because it represents that goalie's personality, Drummond said. Like, if you know goalie masks, you know Eddie Belfour as the Eagle. If he didn't have an eagle, what would he be? That's his personality, the Eagle. You know him. Favel's mask was more than just a way to stand out, as he thought it gave him an edge. An eye doctor told him that a skater would be drawn to the brightest thing he saw. So the mask, Favel figured, fried a distraction and became his edge. The Flyers traded Favel at the end of 1973 to Toronto as part of the deal that brought Parent back to Philly. A year later, the Flyers won the Cup. First, the guy who helped goalies come to life needed a new paint scheme. I had to pick up my equipment, and Frank said, I have something for you. Favel said, he put the mask in my bag and painted the maple leaf on there. He had the white mask with the blue leaf. That was the same mask as the orange one. And that will wrap up that article, and that's also going to wrap up our time here with the Greenfield Recorder. I'm Liam Gusios. I've been your reader for today's articles. Thank you very much for listening to Valley Eye Radio, and have a wonderful day.
2: Hello, my name is Ethan Gagnon. This article comes from the National Geographic. Why is country music booming in Brazil? As big agriculture transforms the country, a homegrown musical style and a new kind of cowboy kick is moving from its rural roots to the center of the popular culture. And this is by Mac Margulis on January 21st, 2026. The band was still tuning up when the first screams pealed through the crowded fairgrounds in Kiava, a regional capital in Brazil's farm belt. A few feet from the stage, a 10-year-old girl in a spangled black cowboy hat, sequined jeans, and embroidered leather boots added hers to the mix, her cheeks wet with happy tears. Her eyes were locked on Ana Castela, the reigning star of Brazilian country music, as she owned the main stage at the Expresso. She is incredible, wonderful, the young girl gushed afterwards. She's perfect. Castela, a 22-year-old velvet-voiced pop diva with a Latin Grammy in her saddlebag and 15.4 million monthly listeners on Spotify, is the latest idol from Brazil's homegrown style of music called sertanejo. Folk music began in the country's hard-scrabble backlands and has since modernized, electrified, and taken over the charts with everything from torch songs to subgenres like Ivernijo, with its odes to big agriculture. As one hit song's lyrics go, hey, hey, hey, spraying poison from the plain. Today, the most popular sound in Brazilian music exalts a saddles and pickup spirit buoyant by the conversion of forests, prairies, and savannas into commodity crops.

0: livestock, ranches, and a trade surplus. Half of the music consumed in Brazil today is sertanejo. The other half is everything else, said former president of Sony Music Brazil, Paulo Junqueiro, who helped oversee the explosion of country music. So we are talking about a genre that represents half the output of all new artists. No rodeo or farm expo, and there are hundreds across Brazil every year, is complete without lineup of sertanejo artists crooning to stadium-size crowds. Here in Kiev, capital of Mato Grosso, stage, the epicenter of the country's richest farmlands, the city's annual expo is part trade fair and part Coachella, where sertanejo fans sport fringe jackets and belt buckles the size of hubcaps. Bull riding and heavy machinery showcases fill the schedule. Executive jet streaks overhead, shuttling farm moguls from deal to deal, all while Castola delivers her 2025 hit Olá Un You, which means look where I am, with a defiant chorus that sings, he wanted me to move from the country. He told me to choose between rodeoing and love. Behind the sertanejo boom is an economic and democratic upheaval that is turning inside out. Agribusiness, which drives about 29% of GDP, has shifted population power and wealth inland. Brazil is now the world's leading exporter of soybeans, coffee, beef, sugar, and more. Sertanejo represents this part of Brazil, which is led by Brazilian agribusinesses, says Mato Grosso Governor Mauro Mendes. Even though 20-year-old Charlie Leo Moores de Oliveira doesn't love sertanejo music, she enjoyed the vibe at this year's Expo Grow. I really missed it. I hadn't been in a long time since I was a little girl, she said. At the Expo Grow rodeo, the outgoing 2024 queen and two princesses of the court line up as their 2025 successors step in to fill their bedazzled cowboy hats. But how did country music take over one of Latin America's most urbanized nations, particularly one known for a stylish cool emanate from cultural epicenters like Rio de Janeiro and Sao Paulo? As Brazil's ranchers and planters prospered, their science moved to the cities to study, bringing their guitars. They blended rock and pop and cranked the volume to 11. The result? University Sertanejo, an eclectic subgenre that's now ubiquitous on the airwaves. Sertanejo is the Brazilian popular music nowadays, says Wander Oliveira, managing partner of Workshow, the nation's leading producer of country music in Brazil. That explains why acclaimed 300,000 came to the Experto in Kiev this past July, and why 2 million revelers gathered in downtown Sao Paulo, Latin America's financial center, to hear country duo Bruno and Maritone ring in the new year of 2025, and also why when fabled volunteer Maristela Mendeson was killed in a plane crash in 2021 at the age of 26, her funeral cortege in Goiânia was broadcast nationwide. Paradoxically, the music is inspired by cherished pastoral traditions and pristine landscapes, both of which are reseeding with every harvest as cowboys are increasingly replaced by machines. But that's not yet the concern of Sertangio. When it's not full-throated Agronijo, Brazil's biggest pop music is all about jilted lovers, longing, and heartbreak, composed to bring even country roughers to tears. And what was once a conservative genre has loosened with the times. Woman, Mendonça, Castela, Simone, Mendels dominate the charts. Some of the star cowgirls, Bruna, Viola, Kent Horst, Lana Prado, prefer other cowgirls. Twin sister act, Marcia and Marisa, helped break the ceiling for the women of Sertangio, writing in their words about cachaça and romanticism, infidelity and passion, men's staff. Sertangio has come a long way since first being dismissed by urbanites as lullabies for yokel. Country music headliners produced 9 of the 10 most popular albums on Brazilian Spotify from 2014 to 2023. If there's more accolade to earn, it's global recognition for all its stardom and radio dominance. Sertangio remains largely landlocked. Sung exclusively in Portuguese, it has not swept the international stage. For now, its superstars are plenty busy in Brazil, crooning for cowboys and 10-year-old girls, and everyone in between, all while fueling the biggest pop music playlist the rest of the world has yet to hear. Thanks for listening. I'm Ethan Gagnon.
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2: 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At 2 o'clock, we'll turn to the pages of the Belchertown Amherst Sentinel, followed by a local program from 2:30 to 3. At 3 o'clock, you'll hear Vet Minute, the Weekend Obituaries, Scamicide, and Bird Note. 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
3: 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This is Scott Alexander for Valley Eye Radio, reading the Journal Register for May 7th, 2026, serving Palmer, Munson, Brimfield, Holland, and Wales. In Palmer, Superintendent presents report on School Calendar by Marcello Gusmao, staff writer. The recent school committee meeting featured a superintendent's report that focused on the nuances of the school calendar. Superintendent Matthew Francis presented his report to the committee at its meeting on April 15th. The presentation went over the processes and procedures involved in creating the school calendar and aim to dispel any misunderstandings or misinformation about it. Francis said that the dates are not picked arbitrarily, but have to follow certain regulations regarding students age 6 and up. I wanted to go through it because in the years past, we have put forward the calendar, approved the calendar, but have not devoted enough information to go out to the general public on how it's created, Francis said. He said that the process begins early in the school year with monthly meetings between the superintendent and union representatives and the union president to discuss nuances that will come into play the following year. He goes on to the school principals to the for their input rather, and then the executive team irons out a draft before finally bringing it to the committee. This year was a year that the union, and I'll get to why, sent out two versions to their membership to vote on, Francis explained. As part of the collective bargaining agreements with the teachers' union, it's supposed to be a collaboration between administration and the teachers. It's not something we just impose upon them. Francis drew the committee's attention to the consecutive yellow boxes marking August 24th, which will be a convocation day and professional development day, and then the first day of school on August 25th. He then addressed a common question about the first day for kindergarten and preschool when compared to other grades. A question that we get from time to time is, why does kindergarten start after, and why does preschool start after grades 1 through 12? Francis said, explaining that the law requires students over the age of 6 to be educated for 180 school days. Kindergarten is under the age requirement, and because of that, they're not held to the 180 days as well as preschool. Francis further expanded that through talking about the matter with Principal Holly Riopel. He was told that this allows the kindergarten and preschool teachers to do the screening they need to do so that they have data on each of the students coming into the building. In addition, the other regulation I want to mention is the time on learning regulation, Francis said, then added, just for the general public, secondary school children must meet 990 hours minimum over the course of those 180 days, where elementary students must meet a 900-hour minimum. Francis said that there is time students spend in the school that does not count towards the requisite hours, such as lunch or passing time, the 2 or 3 minutes where students transition between classes. He said that this information has to be submitted to the state and then transitioned into talking about how this requirement affects the snow closures. In past years, you might have seen 5 snow days being accounted for. Comparing the storms of this past winter across the state as an example, we fortunately didn't get hit with as much as the east, but that last storm we got, a lot of the districts east of Worcester were out for a few weeks. It is kind of a misconception that if you make up your 5 snow days, then you can submit a waiver to the state if you go above that. That isn't inaccurate. You must meet the 180-day requirement. Francis described state regulations that state that the last day for 12th grade cannot be more than 12 days before the last scheduled original day of school. 12th graders are always happy when there's a snow day because they do not have to make those snow days up. They get into more than 12 days prior to their last day of school. Francis said that since 2023, the calendar no longer lists snow days because the district can expect anywhere from less than 5 to more than 5 days of snowfall over the winter. The district's proposed calendar for the 2026-2027 school year, with the August 25th start date, goes until June 8th, which Francis described as a solid landing point for the end of the school year. It is 2 days earlier than we would have ended this year, and with snow days, the last day for the high school is on June 16th, and the last day for Old Mill Pond is the 17th of June. Lastly, Francis explained why Good Friday was removed from the draft calendar based on early conversations with the union president. We have throughout the past couple of years shared the demographic changes of the school district, We have many staff and students who do not practice or follow the Christian belief. We have many students and staff members that may be of Jewish belief or Muslim, Hindu, and the like. Frances said that if the district is to be true to its goal of respecting the entire community and creating a safe and welcoming environment for everybody, to continue observing Good Friday would set preference for a specific religious belief. Good Friday is the only Christian holiday that we take off, Francis said. All the other holidays that fall within the Christian belief system happen to fall on other vacations, Christmas being an example. Easter is always on a Sunday, and all the other ones do not have the day off. Good Friday is the only one that we recognize as a day off for a religious holiday. Are we really creating and living by our five core values by recognizing the sole religious holiday of Good Friday? He asked the committee. The union received two drafts of the calendar, including one where Good Friday was removed and one where it is not, and received a split 50-50 vote. With that, Francis proposed a draft calendar to the committee without Good Friday. Next up, Marcello Gusmao writes, Special Olympics pep rally, big hit at MHS. Munson. On Friday, May 1st, the regional Special Olympics were held in the school district following a pep rally at the high school. On Thursday, April 30th, the high school held its second annual Special Olympics pep rally for the school's 9 participants in the Special Olympics. The rally featured nearly 200 posters to decorate the walls of the gymnasium, and the entire student body attended the 45-minute rally to honor the Special Olympians. It was truly a memorable day for our Special Olympians, and our students were tremendously supportive, said physical education teacher Eric Degnan. The school held a pep rally for the Special Olympians for the first time last year, holding it on the day leading up to the Special Olympics, which are hosted by the district. There are 9 Special Olympians in our building who participated, Degnan said. When each of the students was introduced individually, they received thunderous applause from the student body. As they entered the gymnasium, the Olympians were given walk-up songs, which were played over the loudspeaker to yelling and cheering from the other students. Approximately 200 posters were made by the students and teachers to decorate the gym and encourage the Olympians. Now let's go to Palmer Concom Approves Healthcare Center Addition by Marcello Gusmao. This week, the newly reconstructed Conservation Commission held 2 public hearings. The May 5th meeting began with Elizabeth O'Connor introducing herself as acting chair as of David Blaze's recent resignation. The commission held 2 public hearings, first for a request for determination for the demolition of a mobile home, and then to continue the hearing on the proposed construction of an addition to the healthcare center. O'Connor took time during the meeting to highlight that there were 2 vacancies on the commission and read conservation agent Jessica Layden's vacancy announcement. Are you passionate about protecting Palmer's wetlands and natural resources? This is your chance to make a real difference in our community. The second hearing was the continuation for the notice of intent for Palmer Healthcare Center at 250 Shearer Street. Wellman Realty LLC and the Healthcare Center had proposed the construction of a building addition at the location of the existing healthcare center. The project proposes redeveloping and expanding their existing facility with a 2-story addition, additional parking, new landscaping, lighting, utilities, and stormwater systems. O'Connor read that the work is proposed to occur within the 100-foot buffer zone and 500-foot no-disturb zone bordering vegetated wetlands. Mike Scott, the engineer from Land Design Collaborative, had previously met with the commission to present the project before it was continued. Scott pointed out that the more substantive changes in the revised plan. Scott added that the planning board had already reviewed and voted to approve the finding and site plan and stormwater permit. The commission voted unanimously to approve the new plans. Ware Street. The first hearing was for the destruction of a condemned structure at 253 Ware Street. Next up, Marcello Gusmao writes, Pathfinder receives record-breaking grant to expand opportunities. Palmer. Pathfinder Regional School District has been awarded a monumental $3.5 million grant from the state. Last week, Superintendent Eric Buduta attended the official announcement event and press conference in Marlborough that was hosted by Governor Maura Healey to announce the funds being awarded to Pathfinder. The funding will support the expansion of 150 career technical education seats and the repurposing of the former Cold Spring School in Belchertown as an expanded campus. Superintendent Eric Duda described the award as a transformational moment for the district. This $3.5 million award is truly game-changing for Pathfinder Tech, Duda said. We are about to embark on the largest expansion in the history of our school district, and we are honored to receive the largest grant awarded ever to Pathfinder Tech. The new campus in Belchertown is scheduled to open in September of this year. The school promised additional updates and announcements regarding the project in the coming months as the district prepares the campus for students. This is a tremendous opportunity, not only for Pathfinder Tech, but for the entire region, he said. We are ensuring that a former school building remains an active, thriving educational space while giving more students the chance to pursue rewarding career pathways. This expansion is a milestone for career technical education in Western Mass, building on decades of success at Pathfinder Tech and opening new doors for students. To ensure that the new campus preserves its local roots and maintains a strong connection to the community, Pathfinder will invite Belchertown residents to help select a name for the new campus through a community survey. Next up, Three Rivers Firefighters Reunite for Annual Dinner by Marcello Gusmao. Recently, the Brotherhood of the Three Rivers Fire Department held their annual reunion dinner where former and retired firefighters were invited to eat, share stories, and socialize with longtime friends. The dinner was held May 2nd at 6 p.m. at Villa Rose Restaurant, where a delicious meal of fish, chicken, and beef was served to the gathered firefighters. The old colleagues had lively conversations as the former firefighters recounted old stories about accidents and mishaps in the workplace and of the many faces that have come through the department over the years. What this is, it's a family reunion, said Coordinator Mike Matthews. Matthews started the tradition 5 years ago. He sends over 50 letters to past firefighters and regularly gets about 35 attendees. The dinner is about promoting brotherhood among the firefighters and is limited to people who served at the fire or Three Rivers Station and their families. The department previously held family picnics that were put together by the three chiefs initially for the firefighters, then opening up to the families as their families got bigger. A couple of guys said we should be getting together again, Matthew said. Three of us, myself, Matt Lemieux, and Bed Duby, got together and decided we'll start it. During the dinner, firefighters shared stories around the table. During previous years, the firefighters would stand up and address the room at large, but they were able to keep the conversation more intimate by talking amongst their table and visiting other tables to connect with the other guests. Matthews said that regular social gatherings among the firefighters helped to tighten the bonds between them and their families, and talked about the ways that the members of the Three Rivers Department would gather and socialize while they were still working together, such as softball games and picnics. I'm going to keep doing this as long as I can, Matthews said. We used to do memorial breakfast. We would go to a station on a Sunday morning. We'd have steak and eggs for breakfast, go to every cemetery that we had one of our past members in, say a prayer, play taps, got a bagpipe that they'd play Amazing Grace instead. And then we'd go back to the station and do the same thing, talk about old times, sit there, and sometimes play cards. That stuff all ended, Matthews lamented. One of the reasons I started doing this is one of my buddies, just before I got off the department, said, once you're gone, all this is going to stop. And he was right. I understand that they tried doing it last year, but they had no idea what to do. Most of the members of the department that Matthews reached out to RSVP'd, and he is committed to continuing this tradition. Matthews said that if anyone knows a former Three Rivers firefighter who hasn't been getting invitations, to reach out to him so we can send them an invitation next year. The fact is, we're a brotherhood, Matthews said. It's our family reunion. We worked hard and we played hard. Okay, now let's go to Munson Advances Through State Grant Investments. The town of Munson, through the Munson Conservation Commission, is advancing a comprehensive approach to land stewardship and climate resilience through two significant state funding awards that support conservation, cultural revitalization, and public access to natural lands. Munson was awarded funding through the FY26 Massachusetts Executive Office of Energy and Environmental Affairs, Municipal Vulnerability Preparedness Program, Action Grant for a project entitled Munson Cedar Swamp Land Care Project. The grant will support the design, permitting, and community engagement phases of an innovative forest stewardship and climate resilience initiative at the Cedar Swamp Conservation Area. In addition to the MVP Action Grant, the town of Munson has also been awarded a Local Acquisitions for Natural Diversity Grant, a state program that supports conservation commissions in protecting ecologically and culturally significant lands. Munson was one of only five municipalities statewide selected to receive a land grant for the acquisition of over 115 acres on Reimers Road. Next up, riding season kicks off with Blessing of the Bikes, Palmer. As warmer weather returns and motorcycles begin to reappear on New England roads, St. Paul's Church of Palmer will once again host its annual Blessing of the Bikes on Saturday, May 16th, 2026 at 10 a.m., offering riders a meaningful and memorable start to the season. Held in partnership with the Christian Motorcycle Association, Western Mass Chapter, the event is expected to draw a wide range of riders, from longtime touring enthusiasts to newer riders discovering the freedom of the open road. In recent years, interest in motorcycling has seen a steady resurgence, with riders of all ages embracing it not only as recreation, but as a source of connection, clarity, and adventure. The blessing of the bikes has become a distinctive local tradition, welcoming cruisers, sport bikes, trikes, vintage motorcycles, and custom builds alike. Additional nonprofit motorcycle groups will also be present, sharing their work and contributing to the sense of community that defines the event. Next up, veterans visit American Heritage Museum in Palmer. A group of local veterans, along with their family and friends, enjoyed a trip to the American Heritage Museum, followed by dinner at the Longfellow's Wayside Inn. This trip has turned into a yearly event through the efforts of the Palmer Veteran Service Officer, Tina Broman. But this year it was a group effort with help from the Homefront Strong and Charlan Griswold Ladies Auxiliary AmVet 74. It could not have happened without the generous support of our sponsors. The day started early as the group picked up the bus at AmVet's in Three Rivers, and the sun was shining and everyone was excited to get started. After the preliminary instructions, all participants were given a gift bag of snacks and water and items for the day, along with a thank you card for their participation. The group was lively and it did not take long for everyone to get to know each other, and the friendships began. The drive was uneventful and we were there in no time at all. For some of our veterans, this was the first time, and for others, it was a return visit. Either way, the experience was still awe-inspiring. Next, in sports, in baseball, Warriors pick up shutout win, by Tim Peterson, sports correspondent. Fiskdale, the Belchertown and Tantasqua varsity baseball teams have been qualified for the Division III state tournament in each of the past four seasons. As May began, both teams found themselves with records below 500, raising uncertainty about their ability to secure a spot in this year's state tournament. In softball, the Lady Mustangs get by Belchertown. Munson. Last Tuesday afternoon, Munson High School softball defeated visiting Belchertown 8-5 in a good battle between two schools. In Munson, boys lacrosse keeps winning. Last Saturday afternoon, Munson got another big win, defeating visiting McCann Tech 15-1 to improve to an 8-3 on the season. And Pioneers suffer shutout loss. Chicopee. Last Friday afternoon, Pathfinder softball was shut out on the road by host Chicopee High School at Zott Park, 12-0. And for Red Sox fans, Red Sox will be visiting or versus Philadelphia Phillies Tuesday, 6:45 p.m. on May 12th. And now I have two obituaries to share. Katie Lynn Prenatus, Palmer. Katie Lynn Prenatus, age 41, of Palmer, Mass., passed away peacefully in her home on Friday, April 17th. She was born on March 27th, 1985, at Mary Lane Hospital in Ware. She attended Palmer High School and went on to work for Dr. Peter Kelly, as well as Crimmins Insurance in Palmer. Katie is survived by her maternal grandmother, Alice Bocci Smith, and her paternal grandmother, Teresa Prenatus. She also leaves behind her uncles, Paul and Mark, along with many first, second, and third cousins. No services will be held at this time. New England Funeral and Cremation Center, Springfield, has been entrusted with the arrangements. Next, Joseph R. White, Esquire, Ludlow. Joseph R. White, Esquire, 84, passed away peacefully with his family by his side at Bay State Medical Center on April 24th. He was born on September 4th, 1941, in Worcester. Joe was raised in Palmer and went on to build a life defined by service, dedication, and leadership. Joe was a proud and distinguished veteran of the United States Army, serving during the Gulf War era. His final active duty assignment was during Operation Desert Shield, where he worked at the Pentagon. He is survived by his son, Peter, his daughter, Elizabeth Schoenard, and his stepdaughter, Susan Murphy. He is also survived by his 8 cherished grandchildren. Calling hours will be held on Thursday, May 14th, from 4 to 7 p.m. at the Beers and Story Belchertown Funeral Home. Funeral service will be held on Friday, May 15th at 12 p.m. at the funeral home, followed by burial at 2 p.m. with military honors at the Massachusetts Veterans Cemetery in Agawam. Next up, 64-year-old photography student stays focused through health challenges. Springfield, when Candy Euler, that's spelled O-Y-L-E-R, walks into a classroom at Stick, she brings decades of resilience and reinvention, and she carries a spirit that refuses to stop moving forward. Now in the digital photography program, Euler is on track to graduate with a certificate this spring. Her path to Stick is unlike any other, shaped by extraordinary health challenges, an impressive career in technology and business, and a lifelong determination to create meaning, beauty, and purpose in every chapter of her life. 50 years ago, Euler was just 14 years old and living in Chicopee when she was diagnosed with bone cancer. The treatment was grueling. She underwent 18 months of chemotherapy and lost her leg, but she pushed forward, finishing high school and earning admission to Wheaton College in Norton, Mass. At the time, she imagined becoming a doctor or another type of health professional inspired by her early medical journey, but life pulled her in a different direction. After graduating, she entered the tech world in the early 1980s, an era when few women held sales roles in the booming computer industry. She thrived. Despite having several other health issues, she followed her dream, and last year, in an advertising photography class, Euler created a logo and brand for herself, Victory Road Photography. "It says a lot about me," she reflected. "My life is reinventing and moving on, and the business is already taking shape." She has photographed weddings, baby showers, children's holiday portraits, and a writer's conference where she shot 33 professional headshots. With every job, her confidence grows. Her next goal, building a website and continuing to refine her craft through advanced courses at STCC. This has been Scott Alexander with Valley Eye Radio reading the Journal Register. Many thanks for listening.
4: 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The material being read is the copyright property of the publications being read. Access to this program is solely for persons who cannot read the original printed version due to a visual impairment or other disability. By continuing to listen, you confirm that you have such a condition.
5: Well, this is Mary Ellen, and I'm going to read the Ware River News, the Thursday, May 7th, 2026 edition. Unless otherwise specified, all stories have been written by Paula Wimette, the editor. And here's the front page stories. Spencer Nash win contested races from Hardwick. Town Clerk Ryan J. Witkos announced the official results of the annual town election held last Saturday. A total of 380 voters participated in the election, which is 17.3% of the town's 2,199 registered voters. That's terrible, people. Get out there and vote. Newcomer Zachary E. Spencer secured a 3-year term to the select board with 317 votes over Elizabeth V. Siren, who received 57 votes. Lisa J. Nash received 242 votes to win a 3-year term on the Board of Health over Heidi Johnson, 106 votes. Colin R. Brown was elected to represent the town on the Quabbin Regional School Committee for a three-year term with 325 votes. Barry P. Koch received 285 votes and was elected to fill one of two three-year terms on the Page Memorial Library Trustees. Incumbent Lisa M. Gaskell was re-elected to the other seat with 301 votes. The following incumbents were re-elected to their positions. Ryan J. Witkos, the town clerk for a three-year term, 364 votes. Jennifer J. Colondo, Board of Assessors for a three-year term, 351 votes. Stanley D. White, Page Agricultural Fund trustee for a five-year term, 340 votes. Ryan J. Witkos, the moderator for a three-year term, 357 votes. Harry T. Comerford, Planning Board for a three-year term, 314 votes. And Jennifer E. Garvey, Planning Board for a three-year term, 297 votes. Well, congratulations to the winners. And now another front page story. And this is also from Hardwick, but it's written by Zacharias Brakadekis. Hardwick. The Select Board held another joint meeting with the Finance Committee to discuss warrant articles, the fiscal 2027 budget, and to weigh options on potential cuts for the next fiscal year. At the April 3rd meeting, the boards discussed that there are a couple of one-time revenues built into the fiscal FY27 budget, including $100,000 from Corsage Solar and at least $100,000 from the selling of gravel. Town Administrator Justine Caggiano said she is projecting the gravel to generate up to $300,000, but conservatively budgeted the revenue of $100,000. There were concerns among the board about using at least $200,000 to fund the budget, as Finance Committee Chair Christopher Culrus explained that will lead to a $200,000 deficit in FY28. Coleridge said one-time revenues should be used for things like funding articles, capital projects, and snow and ice. He said they should not be used to fund the operating budget, and the Finance Committee would not support it. Coleridge also suggested a new article on the annual town meeting warrant to designate the capital stabilization to pay for a truck used by the Highway Department, which was originally being paid out of the operating budget. Caggiano said with that article being put on the warrant, the FY27 budget is officially balanced. Select Board Vice Chair William Tinker said it is not balanced because it is being funded by these one-time revenues. Caggiano said the budget has been historically funded by one-time revenues, but Finance Committee member Mark Korsak said this year's one-time revenues are up over 20% from last year. Because of this discrepancy, the boards discussed that there may be cuts necessary from the operating budget of $200,000 to balance the budget. They discussed that there are vacancies in the Highway Department and Recycling Center. The board discussed putting a hold on all hiring not funded by the state. Caggiano said, for example, the IT budget is at $38,000, but it pays for 9 different items. But the IT services cost almost $38,000 and is over budgeted every year. Tinker said there should be an IT services audit to make sure they are not charging every time they come out for recurring problems that are failing to address. The Select Board voted to conduct an audit for FY27 and to cap the cost at $2,000 if there is one. Caggiano said the town is also cutting costs by implementing 100% direct deposits for pay stubs, saving $45 a month. Select Board member Jeff Schaff said the town needs to look at water rates since the water is costing the town more than what they are getting in revenue. Schaff said he's the chair of the Wheelwright Water District and they are continuing to raise rates. Discussion on cuts. The treasurer collector expense, which was budgeted at $19,500 at the last meeting, was reduced to $9,500 by the Select Board. At the April 30th meeting, the line item was back at $19,500. Cusano said this is because treasurer expense, collector expense, and payroll added up and combined into one line item. The boards calculated the expenses and found that it does not add up to $19,500, rather about $16,000. The select board voted to reduce the budget to $16,000. The board said it would be advisable to ask the department heads if they can cut their budgets by 10% and review their findings at a meeting on May 21st. Caggiano and Tinker said they would meet with the department heads the week of May 11th. Warrant article discussion. Caggiano said there is an article on the ATM warrant about adjusting snow and ice deficits. She said the state is in the process of negotiating a winter relief package to go out to towns to assist with overdrawn snow and ice budgets because of the last harsh winter. She said the town is about $224,000 over budget for snow and ice, and they have about $74,000 in free cash. Caggiano also presented two articles requests made by Tinker. Article 16 would have been to have the town pay a portion of the principal on the fire truck this year, but the other select board members said it was unnecessary. Article 24 would have been for the recording of all board meetings when practical. Schaff said it was premature to ask for this because only the select board meeting room is set up with a camera, and there are many boards that meet in various places in town. Tinker said the language makes it subject to available resources and is not meant to be a mandate. Tinker said the article is about transparency. Schaff said it's an admirable goal, but it's too early. Tinker said there are 5 days in a work week, and the select board only uses the room once a week. He said other boards and committees could book the room. Select board chair Eric Volheim said it was not a good idea since it was not brought up to boards. The motion made by Tinker to include this on the annual town meeting warrant was not seconded. Water abatements. The select board approved water abatements for 18 to 20 Duhamel Court in the amount of $500.08. And 1820 to 1822 Barry Road in the amount of $1,199.75. And also from Hardwick by Ryan Drago. Volheim recognizer Peter Durant recognized Select Board Chair Eric Volheim for his years of service to the town. At the April 27th meeting, Durant presented a citation from the Senate which highlighted Volheim's various contributions to the town over the last 30 years. Volheim has served on various committees and boards, including a total of 15 years on the Select Board and the Planning Board. He has also served as the Energy Management Director and as a volunteer firefighter. Durant described Volheim as a person who put their life into the town. The citation is signed by the President of the Massachusetts State Senate, Karen E. Spelka, Clerk of the Senate, Michael Hurley, and by Durant. Volheim thanked Durant for the recognition as his fellow select board members, Town Administrator Justine Caggiano, and the public present during the meeting congratulated him. "This town is my lifeboat," Volheim said. Earmarks. Durant spoke about some earmarks that are currently being negotiated to help benefit the town. Durant said earmarks are typically negotiated ahead of time. Durant was also asked about supplementals and responded that some are going forward to try and get rural aid money to come through for these rural communities, including Hardwick. "Make sure you're available. We're available to get you the opportunity to get some of these projects out of the way," Durant said. Town Administrator's Report. Caggiano shared a special report with a focus on thanking Volheim for his years of service. Caggiano thanked Volheim and said she appreciated his time and knowledge. Select Board Vice Chair William Tinker also recognized Volheim's years of service and contribution to the town. "A lot of families in this town remember the time you gave, and that matters," Tinker said. Volheim expressed his thanks for the compliments. RFP for 179 Main Street. Caggiano drafted a request for proposal for the Select Board to review for property at 179 Main Street, Gilbertville. Select Board Chair Jeff Schaff said he would like to be able to look through this before making any kind of decision. Elizabeth Siren asked if it was possible for the Historical Commission to review the RFP draft, which was noted by the board members. In continuation of the discussion, Planning Board Chair William Cole asked if the Planning Board could also review the draft of the RFP. It is only a draft at this point, and some adjustments will be made as it's being discussed, and ultimately we'll have a final version. Tinker said the RFP draft showed no appraisal or minimum value of the property. There's also the matter of the condition of the building and any known issues. He said a potential buyer of the building may want to know these details. The Select Board will review the RFP draft further and will come back to it at a later date. Annual Town Meeting. The Select Board voted to schedule the annual town meeting on Saturday, June 6th at 9 a.m. at Hardwick Elementary School, 76 Schoolhouse Drive, Gilbertville. The annual town meeting warrant will be posted on the town's website, www.hardwickmass.gov, and in the town's post offices. Caggiano said the Select Board members reviewed the 26 warrant articles. One of the questions the public had for the Select Board was about the article regarding short-term rentals. Article 21, to see if the town will vote to accept Massachusetts General Law Chapter 64G, Section 3A, to impose a local excise tax upon the transfer of occupancy of any room or rooms in a bed and breakfast establishment, hotel, lodging house, short-term rental, or motel located within the town at the rate of 6%, or take any other action relative thereto. This article is sponsored by the Select Board and is basically being applied to accessory dwelling units and short-term rentals. A citizens' petition, Article 25, asks voters to see if the town will authorize the Select Board to acquire, on behalf of the town, by gift for library purposes, the parcel of land with the building thereon known as the Gilbertville Public Library, located at 259 Main Street, described in a deed recorded with the Worcester County Register of Deeds in Book 1766, page 347, and shown on Assessor's Map 59, Lot A. The Select Board continues to hold joint meetings with the Finance Committee to discuss and go over the fiscal year 2027 budget prior to the annual town meeting. Hope Walks Here by Paula Womet, where about 200 community members joining together to bring awareness to suicide prevention at the annual Out of the Darkness campus walk held at Grenville Park. May 2nd marked the third annual this walk has been held in memory of Ethan Donnelly, who died by suicide in 2023 at the age of 24. It was also the second year without walk founder and Ethan's mother, Kirsten Murphy, after a death from a rare and aggressive form of bone cancer early this year. Murphy started the walk along with school resource officer Janine Bonnier, who welcomed participants to this year's event. Bonnier thanked the students, the staff of Ware Public Schools, Quabbin Regional High School, and Eagle Hill Schools for creating teams. Bonnier talked about the loss of Murphy and the loss of her and Sean Donnelly's son, Ethan. "We lost our friend Kirsten," Ponyer said, "lost our friend's son, Sean's son. Some of you wear shirts with his name. This type of loss is profound and life-changing, and it's something that many people face in silence. Lots of us have had losses in our lives, or we have people that we worry about," Ponyer said. Ponyer read some inspiring words shared with her by Ware Public School educator Jackie Flamand. "I can welcome joy. I can ask for help. I can celebrate myself. I can set boundaries. I can give myself grace. I can do hard things," end of quote. Karen Carrier of the American Foundation for Suicide Prevention spoke on behalf of the organization, which she also used for help following the loss of her own son. "I'm a loss survivor," she said. She thanked the walk participants for the continued support and for the impact their donations will have to prevent suicide. "This group has raised probably $10,000 today," she said, "which is pretty incredible." Carrier talked about some of the initiatives the American Foundation for Suicide Prevention has accomplished with money raised, including adding 988 on all student identification cards, offering teens access to suicide prevention resources and help. She said the walk not only helps to raise money for suicide prevention, it also helps to unite lost survivors or those struggling with suicidal thoughts. Connecting to one another saves lives, she said. Talking to one another saves lives. Carrier announced the top individual fundraisers for this year's walk, with Lynn Park raising $1,675, Ronnie Theriault $550, Logan Burgess Heist $500, Elizabeth Nequit $325, and Grace Powers $200. As of May 5th,

0: 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The material being read is the copyright property of the publications being read. Access to this program is solely for persons who cannot read the original printed version due to a visual impairment or other disability. By continuing to listen, you confirm that you have such a condition.
1: Committee welcome new member Kevin Slattery and reorganize at its first meeting following the annual town election. At the April 29th meeting, Brian Winslow was elected to continue serving as chair and Michael Dubois as vice chair. Winslow said subcommittee representatives will be discussed at the next meeting. Superintendent's report. Interim Superintendent Michael Woods said they have posted for teacher vacancies that will occur next year due to retirements. We really wanted to get out in advance, he said. This is just to get candidates in the pool. Woods said after interviewing and selecting candidates, contracts will not be signed until after the fiscal year 2027 budget is approved at the annual town meeting on June 8th. He said they are also hiring paraprofessionals. A full-day professional development training was held for staff on May 8th. Woods said staff would be trained in how to use the new information software for the 2026-2027 school year. Wood said the school district will be using Partner Square, formerly Remind, for communication between staff and families. Both schools will be using Parent Square, and the elementary school will no longer use Class Dojo. There will be some online parent training as well, he said. It's just to get parents and families all on the same tool so they're not having to learn two different softwares. Wood said the school district received the final report for the Integrated Monitoring Review for Civil Rights and Special Education. He said this is held every 3 years and is part of a six-year cycle. Wood said the school district had two findings, both for civil rights standards. We're already begun our work on addressing that, he said. Both of them tied directly to work that we need to pay more attention to in the terms of our work with general ed classrooms, general ed teachers, with identifying and supporting students in the classroom for success, and what our process is for explaining that to parents, assessing students, what data we collect. Wood said they also want to ensure that data is being collected the same way through all the grade levels. State budget. Wood said the House of Representatives has passed its version of the proposed budget, which shows a potential increase in Chapter 70 funds from $75 to $160, which is good news for us, he said. Wood said this version of the budget also shows a slight increase in circuit breaker funding, which is used to reimburse school districts for certain special education costs. He said this version of the budget also has a reduction to rural aid, and this is the first year that the school district would have qualified to receive aid. He said there's also a reduction in preschool grants. The budget will now go before the Senate and eventually to the governor in final changes. He said it is usually announced by June 30th. End of year attendance. Wood said the final months of school are a crucial time of learning for students, and he emphasized the importance of attendance. Legal counsel contract. The school committee voted to approve the retainer agreement with Dupre Law Offices. Winslow said there's no change in the cost of the agreement over the prior contract. Important dates: the Ware Junior Senior High School graduation ceremony for the class of 2026 will be held on Saturday, June 6th. The last day of school is June 17th. The Obion in the May 7th issue of the Ware River News. Dorothy A. Seletnik-Gagne, 86, Gilberville. Dorothy Dottie A. Seletnik-Gagne, age 86, passed away peacefully on April 6, 2026. She was born on September 19, 1939, in Ware, daughter of the late Theodore and Stacia Shimora Seletnik. She spent most of her life in Gilberville. Above all, she will be remembered for her deep love of her family. She was predeceased by her beloved husband, Joseph Gagne, in 2018. She survived by her loving children, Gary Gagne and his partner, Brenda Bultz, Danielle Latulip and her partner, James Bumpus, and Erica Glaze and her husband, Joe Glaze. She was a proud and devoted grandmother to six grandchildren and one great-grandchild. She also leaves behind her two younger sisters.

0: sisters, Jean Fagel and Kathy O'Kane, with their families. A visitation will take place on Saturday, May 23rd, 2026, from 1 to 2 in Cibola Funeral Home, 66 South Street, Ware. A Catholic prayer service will be held at 2 p.m. in the funeral home. Father Don Ouellette will preside. A celebration of Dorothy's life will follow at 3 p.m. Interment will take place at the convenience of her family in St. Aloysius Cemetery, Gilbertville. And the next obituary to report on is from Ware. Grace V. Reddy, or Reedy, R-E-I-D-Y, 94, passed away peacefully on Friday, April 24th in Ware. She was born on December 6, 1931 in South Barry to Margaret Tomasello Valerita and John Joseph Valerita. She was predeceased by her husband, John James Reedy, whom she married on July 8, 1953. They raised their family in Wheelwright. She was predeceased by older siblings, Mary Murphy and Joseph Valrady. She is survived by her five children, Mary Catherine Saloy, Rosemary Assan, Francis Reedy, John Reedy, and Margaret Reedy. Six grandchildren, four step-grandchildren, four great-grandchildren, and several nieces and nephews. She was she graduated as a salutatorian of her class in the spring of 1953 from the New England Conservatory of Music in Boston. She taught elementary through high school music in the towns of Ware, Hardwick, Hubbardston, North Brookfield, and Sterling. And she became the choral director at Quabbin Regional High School in Barry. After Jack's passing, Grace moved to Saco, Maine, where she lived in Atlantic Heights. And then she moved back to Cedar Brook Village. There will be a memorial mass at 10 a.m. on Saturday, June 13th, 2026, at St. Augustine's Church in Wheelwright. Arrangements by Cibola Funeral Home Incorporated, 66 South Street, Ware, Mass., 01082. Elaine Kukuski, Ware. Elaine Kukuski passed away on Wednesday, April 29th, 2026, at the Elaine Center in Hadley. Born in Hardwick, she was the daughter of the late William Homans and Irene Clark Homans. In 1970, she married Frank, and they moved to Ware. She was predeceased by her beloved husband, and she survived by her sons, Frank Kukuski the third and his wife Jennifer, William Kukuski, and his wife Angela of Munson, and Tim Kukuski of Palmer, and her daughter Lisa Kukuski. She also leaves her siblings Linda, Marianne, Rosemary, BJ, Stephen, and John. And she will be dearly missed by her grandchildren as well as many loving nieces and nephews. Calling hours will be held on Wednesday, that's May 13th, from 2 to 4 p.m. at Charbonneau Funeral Home, 30 Pleasant Street, Ware. A funeral service will take place the following morning, Thursday, May 14th, 2026, at 10:30 a.m. at the funeral home. Burial will follow at Quabbin Park Cemetery. Please visit her online tribute page at charbonneaufh.com for expressions of sympathy. And the last front page story, inaugural color run held in Warren, and this is by Ryan Drago. Warren, the inaugural color run took place this past weekend, put together by the Parks and Recreation. The color run features two routes with a 5K and a 1 mile fun run. Parks and Recreation Commissioner Chair Sue Ramsey said they had over 100 runners signed up, consisting of adults, teens, and children. The color run is also supported by the Massachusetts Cultural Council. Runners brought their own white t-shirts as well as sunglasses and masks as they were about to embark on a colorful experience. Members of the Warren Community Elementary School staff were either runners or throwers during the color run. The throwers were stationed throughout the course of the color run, and their responsibility was to throw cups full of colored powder at the runners as they passed by. The 5K began at the traffic circle of Warren Community Elementary School. All the runners began by tossing some colorful powder in the air before starting the 5K. As the runners began to run, they were ambushed by the color runners, including Ramsey Superintendent Stephen Duff, WCES Dean of Students Brian Command, Administrative Assistant Amanda McDermott, grade three teacher Molly Meraki, grade four teacher Kylie Julian, and art teacher Kelly Mundell, gym teacher Andrew Sweet, and many others. The fun run was a mile long and began at the Shepherd Municipal Building. All the runners made their way down Main Street to the Common. After crossing the finish line, runners grabbed some snacks and beverages and got to explore the farmers market that was happening. It was an exciting community event that Parks and Recreation members hope to continue offering in future years. For more information about the Parks and Recreation, visit them on Facebook, Warren Parks Department, or go to www.warren-ma.gov/251/parks-recreation-commission and select their activities and events link. Well, that sounds like fun. And I hope you've gained some information from what's happening in where River News area. And thank you for listening to Valley Eye Radio. Have a good week.
1: Hello, I'm Tom Q. Gebb, and I am one of the new volunteers. I usually look for articles to read in the Boston Globe. 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
2: Good day. This is Richard Cino with Valley Eye Radio, reading from the Belchertown Granby Airmith Sentinel, Thursday, May 7, 2026 edition. Over in Belchertown, the Select Board advanced land conservation, tightened public comment rules, and weighed community engagement challenges Monday night as members moved through a packed agenda ahead of next week's town meeting and the town's spring schedule. The May 4th meeting featured endorsement of a 127-acre land purchase to be funded largely by grants, appointment of a planning board alternate, a Pride Month proclamation, and a lengthy discussion on how to manage public comment and survey of residents. Officials also reviewed a proposed dog training facility, town meeting accessibility plans, and ongoing infrastructure projects. Sounds like a busy night. The board unanimously endorsed a purchase and sale agreement for roughly 107 acres, known as the Lawton and Hale property, a deal structured so that the state and conservation funding will ultimately cover the cost of the purchase. Town planner Doug Albertson told the board the town had just received word it was awarded a state forest reserve grant. "We have an opportunity to buy 127 acres of land at no cost to the town," he said. Select board member Nicole Miner asked that the financial details be clearly explained at a town meeting so residents are not alarmed by large dollar figures on the warrant. "It looks like we're spending millions and millions of dollars. I just want to make sure that we make it super extra clear at the town meeting that we're not paying for this out of our operating budget." The board also received an update on the online master plan matrix, which will track progress on community plan priorities. The work is being supported by the Pioneer Valley Planning Commission. Albertson said a web designer is cleaning and organizing the database after earlier work fell short. "What you have right now is a clean database of items that are contained in the community plan, with a basic website front end that can navigate them." He added that the consultant is now working on cleaning up the data around active grants and noting how they connect to potential projects. The board also approved a series of signs on town property for the upcoming Belchertown Overcoming Adversity Wellness Fair on May 16th. Organizer Chris Hogue said this year's event will be larger. "We have 70 organization tables." In other business, the board discussed a broad discussion on revising its public comment policy. Currently, 15 minutes are reserved at the top of each agenda, even though comments are infrequent. A draft change would cap the comments at 10 minutes, allowing five speakers 2 minutes each, while leaving the chair discretion to extend the period. Miner said she prefers to help keep public comment early in the meeting so resident input can inform later deliberations. "The few times that the public has spoken, I appreciate hearing them first because it allows me to kind of absorb what they're saying and take it into consideration. before whatever item that comes up on the agenda. Now, while no vote was taken to finalize this policy, Town Administrator Steve Williams emphasized that any time limit would be flexible. It does state in there that the chair may extend the time. By lowering any amount of time, we can still hear additional people. The board also began what it described as the first step towards a formal policy governing town-wide surveys, citing survey burnout and overlapping questionnaires tied to grants. Member Whitney Jorns-Coolenhens said she wants a more deliberate approach. I'd like a little more planning in advance. I don't know if that includes us having an annual survey, but I do think there should be some kind of limit on how many surveys are going out every year. Williams said he will talk to departments to coordinate any new surveys to his office and the town's communications director. We can do a litmus test on whether or not it's necessary. The meeting also included a Pride Month proclamation approval to raise the Pride flag on June 1st. They had a review of a proposed canine training facility, a special permit and updates on health insurance changes, and infrastructure projects and meetings coming up for the May 13th town meeting. That kind of wraps up what was going on at the Belchertown Select Board meeting last week. And over in Granby, new life was breathed into the former West Street School. West Street School in Granby is being transformed into municipal office buildings. The once-beloved elementary school, which has been left in status since 2018, will now have a new life as the main office for the town's building inspector and other local municipal officers. State Senator Jake Oliveira and Select Board members shoveled ceremonial dirt on April 28th in a dedication ceremony that honored the memory of the school while also explaining its future to the community. While its role is changing, the importance in the community remains as strong as ever, according to town moderator Lynn Snopik-Messier during the commemoration speech. Today we began an exciting new chapter. We are transforming this former school into municipal offices, and we're breathing new life into a space that's always served the public. The project began in earnest back in August 2022 when a group of concerned citizens went to the Granby Select Board with the express purpose of finding a new use for the existing West Street School building. A previous recommendation that was made in 2018, where the recommendation was to remove the existing structure and build two new town buildings at the location. The proposed buildings would have been a town hall and a council on aging building. As the project didn't go through, the former school remained vacant, which became a major issue. As West Street School was still being heated and maintained by the town, the building became a significant financial drain. So, the Select Board created the West State Building Committee in January of 2023 to determine the fate of the former school. The result, after an attempt to renovate the school failed due to budget constraints, was to rebuild a third of the existing structure to create new municipal offices. Did anyone ask where Town Hall is? It shouldn't be a multiple-choice question, said Police Chief and Interim Town Administrator Kevin O'Grady when speaking on the current state of government. This will be nice that it's one place, one-stop shopping, and people can come in and conduct their business. The first phase of the new restructuring will put all Granby municipal offices under one roof, a notable improvement over the three offices being held in three different buildings. Granby Select Board Chair Mark Bale stated that he would not only like to see the municipal buildings consolidated in a new location, but eventually a new senior center as well. Fellow Select Board member David Labonte worked and agreed with the sentiments. Our seniors, they have a nice space, but if we can incorporate them into that building at some point, it would be wonderful. The senior center here would be awesome, according to Chief O'Grady. For now, the former elementary school will be used to house the municipal buildings. Once the first phase of the project is complete, gratitude was also on the forefront of the Select Board members, thankful that the former school has renewed purpose in the greater community. I just want to make sure Lynn Mercier gets the credit she deserves, concluded Bale. She's really kept this project alive. Well, it's a good use for an old building. Over in Belchertown, with the Belchertown Library's basement not available at this time, the Friends of the Clap Memorial Library are searching for a new location to hold future book sales. Finding a different space to hold book sales is a real challenge. The space would need to be safe for the public use and include enough area where books could be stored, sorted, and displayed. Also, the matter of how and where books could be donated requires resolution, as the library is currently unable to accept or store any more book donations. Be assured that Friends is working on finding a solution, both temporary and long-term. There are not a lot of options, but they have not given up, and thanks you for your patience while we get this all sorted out. More to come as we look forward to a new location for the book sale in the town of Belchertown. In Stonehouse Museum, we'll be holding a living history event. In Belchertown, the sights, smells, and sounds of the period come alive as we celebrate the 250th anniversary of the American Revolution. The Stonehouse Museum is hosting an 18th century living history on Saturday, May 16th, from 9:30 to 4 p.m. Our event highlights the Green Valley Homestead Reenactment Group. This group will allow you to immerse yourself in history while engaging with living historians as they demonstrate 18th century life during one of the most important periods of our American history. You can engage with the master tinsmith as he demonstrates and discusses the making of military items for the militia during the Siege of Boston. Learn about militia groups who, alongside the regulars, fought for American independence from Great Britain. There'll also be musket demonstrations during the day. Meet an herbalist apothecary as she discusses plants for healing. Healers and apothecaries were able to brew medicinal teas, make poultices, and provide soothing remedies for a variety of ailments and injuries of the period. Textile production was an important part of life in the 18th century. Visit the stations and participate in hands-on activities of wool production, including carding, spinning, and dyeing. You can visit the ladies in the house who will discuss fashion, sewing, and clothing production. Now, this is a family-focused event. Children will have fun playing games, visiting small farm animals, and making copybooks for school. Visit the friendly heritage breed farm animals, including sheep, and discuss their economic importance in the dominantly agrarian colonial economy. Now, the Stonehouse is open for guided tours, including their special exhibits featuring American Revolutionary War artifacts. Now, there's a small entrance fee, $5. Free to children under 18. Our parking will be located at Center School, Beers and Story Funeral Home, if available, and the Belchertown Common. If you want more information, contact Karen Harrington at 413-484-6146 or at 413-230-2022. And again, this is on Saturday, May 16th, from 9:30 to 4 p.m. And the Belchertown Overcoming Adversity Together Group, BOAT Coalition, proudly announces the 5th Annual Umbrella of Wellness Fair. It's going to take place on May 16th, on that Saturday, at Chestnut Hill Community School. This free, family-friendly event continues to grow as a cornerstone of community health, bringing together education resources and interactive experiences under one powerful mission: to support healthier, safer, and more connected lives. This event from BOAT will be run from 12 to 4 p.m. It's dedicated to promoting health and wellness. This year's fair will feature Chris Sullivan, founder of Not in the Playbook and former New England Patriots player, as the keynote speaker. Sullivan will deliver a compelling presentation on decision-making, substance use awareness, and real-life consequences, an especially impactful message for any high school students as prom and graduation season commences. Attendees will have access to 70 community resource tables, offering valuable information and support services across all areas of wellness. CPR and first aid overviews led by local EMTs, as well as interactive exhibits like the Hidden in Plain Sight trailer from the Alex Fisher Foundation. Designed for all ages, Kids Corner, hosted by the speaker, will be hosted by Helping Hand students, featuring Captain Craw's magic show, some balloon art, face painting, and henna tattoos. There'll be interactive experiences such as touch a fire truck, ambulance display with CPR first aid demos, Smiley from the WooSox, and Boomer from the Thunderbirds. Special attraction, Barrow's family pulling team, pulling for a cause truck. Food and fun, free raffles and a $10 food truck. We're expecting 450 attendees. Well, sounds like a good way to spend part of your Sunday or Saturday morning before you head on over to the Stonehouse Museum. It's a twofer. And a reminder, informal Belchertown High School 2019 graduate student files that may contain results of some standardized tests, including your college boards, reports by teachers, attendance, and health records are scheduled to be destroyed on September 8th. If you wish to have your records, please come to Central Office at 14 Maple Street. Need a picture ID? Come between 9 a.m. and 3 p.m., Monday through Friday, excluding holidays, of course. High school transcripts that contain course titles and grades will continue to be stored at the Belchertown High School Counseling Office for the 60 years after graduation. Hopefully you won't need them after 60 years. A reminder, learn to grow some edible mushrooms. New England's Small Farm Institute, located at 275 Jackson Road in Belchertown, will host a workshop teaching people how to grow edible mushrooms on Saturday, May 30th from 2 to 5 p.m. Hosted by NEFSI and Forestopia, enjoy a hands-on workshop that explores all dimensions of shiitake mushroom cultivation on home and commercial levels. Participants will have the opportunity to take home an inoculated shiitake log. Now, this event has a suggested donation of $20 to $30. You could add $15 for participants wishing to take home that inoculated log. To register, give Sarah Wheel a call at info@smallfarm.org or give Sarah a call at 413-323-4531. And again, this is on Saturday, May 30th from 2 to 5 p.m. On Saturday, April 18th, Belchertown residents and friends from neighboring communities gathered for the Belchertown Democratic Town Committee's Healthcare Roundtable to learn how U.S. healthcare policies have led to the current crisis in our ability to access affordable, quality healthcare for all. Belchertown Select Board Chair Leslie Lozard Pearson served as a moderator and guided the panel, which consisted of State Senator Jake Oliveira, Dr. Michael Horney, a UMass professor of health policy and management, and Dr. Chris Flory, a retired physician and healthcare advocate. During the roundtable, Senator Oliveira provided sobering statistics on the proposed Massachusetts budget for healthcare coverage and the potential menacing burden of federal funding cuts. Dr. Horney broke down healthcare costs and discussed areas for improvement, noting that healthcare is a human service rather than a commodity in the marketplace. Finally, Dr. Flory, a retired family physician from Northampton, spoke about how the current system has forfeited the patient-physician relationship, which used to be based on continuity of care and trust, in favor of a formulaic approach that's dominated by cost analysis. The program closed on a reflective note, with each panelist responding to an audience member. For those who were not able to attend, the full televised program is available on BelchertownDemocrats.org. Just go to that website and you can watch the proceedings. Obituaries. Joseph R. White, Esquire, aged 84, passed away peacefully with his family by his side at Bay State Medical Center on April 24, 2026, who was born on September 4, 1949, in Worcester, Massachusetts. Joe was raised in Palmer and went on to build a life defined by service, dedication, and leadership. Joe was a proud and distinguished veteran of the U.S. Army, serving during the Gulf War era. His final active duty assignment was during Operation Desert Shield, where he worked at the Pentagon. He was a counterintelligence officer. Joe attained the rank of colonel in the U.S. Army Reserves and retired as the commander of the Massachusetts Army Reserve Unit. He also shared his expertise as an instructor at the U.S. Army Judge Advocate General School in Charlottesville, Virginia. Joe was also honored to serve as a member of the adjunct faculty of the U.S. Army Command and General Staff College at Leavenworth, Kansas, and the faculty of the First Army Intelligence School at Fort Meade, Maryland. Joe earned his Bachelor's of Administration degree from UMass Amherst in 1970. He graduated from Suffolk University Law School in 1973 and was admitted to practice to the Massachusetts Bar that same year. Throughout his legal career, Joe was a member of the Massachusetts Bar Association. He also served as assistant registrar at the Hampshire Division of Probate and Family Court in Northampton. He was deeply committed to civic service. Outside of his professional life, he had a private pilot's license and enjoyed music, reading and spending time with his grandchildren, and attending sporting events. Joe is survived by his son, Peter White, his daughter, Elizabeth Schwenyard, and her husband, Robert of South Hadley, and his stepdaughter, Susan Murphy, and her husband, Daniel of Belchertown. He is also survived by his 8 cherished grandchildren. Joe will be remembered for his unwavering integrity, dedication to service, and he touched many lives. Now, calling hours will be held on Thursday, May 14th from 4 to 7 p.m. at the Bears Story Belchertown Funeral Home. Funeral service will be held on Friday, May 15th at 12 p.m. at the funeral home, followed by burial at 2 p.m. with military honors at the Massachusetts Veterans Cemetery in Agawam. That concludes this week's death notices and obituaries. And over in Granby, the MassSave 2025 Annual Impact Report is out. 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Some highlights and lowlights on local high school sports. Last Friday afternoon, Pathfinder softball was shut out on the road by the host Chicopee High School at Zott Park by a score of 12-0. The game ended in the fifth inning due to the mercy rule. Pathfinder's record for girls softball fell to 1 win, 10 losses for the season, while Chicopee High is a perfect 13 wins, 0 losses. In Wilbraham, last Tuesday afternoon, Minichog's offense was on full display, taking advantage of a lot of walks and a home run that defeated Belchertown by a score of 10-3. Minichog is now 7-6 on the season, while Belchertown fell to 4-7. And again, this is in boys baseball. And the Mustangs get by the Orioles. Last Tuesday afternoon, Munson High School softball defeated visiting Belchertown Orioles by a score of 8-5 in a good battle between the two schools. Munson did more of its scoring early on in the game. Munson's girls softball record is now 10-5, and Belchertown fell to 9 wins, 4 losses on the season. And in volleyball, May has only just begun, but the Granby High School boys volleyball team has gotten through most of its schedule. It improved to a record of 10 wins, 5 losses on the season, with a 3-0 sweep of Ludlow last Thursday. The Granby Rams have just 3 regular season games to go. We hope to get back to you next week with these scores. That wraps up local high school sports for this week. And back to local politics. Over in Granby, Granby officials warn of a looming financial cliff ahead of the annual town meeting. Residents heading into town meeting face a budget shaped by rising health insurance costs, shrinking free cash, and decisions on schools, trash collection, and infrastructure that could redefine the services the town could afford. At an April 21st Finance Committee meeting, members described a town budget that technically balances for the coming fiscal year, but relies heavily on one-time money, faces pressure from runaway health insurance and trash costs, and leaves big unanswered questions after school spending, infrastructures like the Forge Pond Dam, and whether Granby can continue to fund the same level of services without some tax increases or cut. Finance Committee Chair John Libera told colleagues the town is edging toward a point where difficult choices on taxes and services can no longer be delayed. As we basically said last year, we're either going to have to raise taxes or else someone is going to get hurt and cut, Libera said of the coming years of budgeting pressure. He added that some departments are going to get hurt. Some operations are going to get hurt. Some services people have been used to are going to get hurt if revenues don't keep up. Committee members did a walkthrough on how the budget is built, why this year feels different, and what the big stress points to watch for in the warrant and budget booklet. How the budget is built and what the budget really means. By town bylaw, the town administrator assembles a balanced draft budget by meeting with departments and crunching revenue projections. That draft is handed to the Finance Committee, which has the legal authority to present the final budget to voters. By the bylaws of town, it's the Finance Committee that determines what the final budget is going to be that goes to the voters at the town meeting. It's the Finance Committee's budget. It goes to town meeting. Let's say it again. The budget covers operational expenses like salary, routine supplies, and recurring costs for departments ranging from police and fire to highway, buildings, and the library. But it is only part of what the town spends. All the big infrequent purchases and projects like police cruises, trucks, major capital work are funded through warrant articles, not the operating budget. But budget people think of as all the money we spend. That's not the budget. All the money we spend is a combination of the budget, and what we spend is in the warrant articles. Residents will see both pieces in the green budget book handed out at the town meeting. The departmental operating budget and a list of warrant articles with their individual dollar amounts. Now, health insurance shocks and trash costs double. The biggest immediate pressure point is health insurance. Last year, Granby was hit with roughly a 50% increase in premiums due to the Hampshire Community Group Health. A former, further double-digit jump followed. We had a 50% increase in our health care costs. That was totally unexpected. Committee members said the Regional Health Collaborative had kept rates artificially low by drawing down on reserves, only to be forced into a steep increase when that cushion fell away. They built up a fund and they started using it to keep the premiums low. Now, tax collection is another long-running strain. When the town moved from a landfill to curbside collection, an override covered an initial cost of about $300,000 a year. But the contract has escalated. The cost for trash collection is up to $600,000. The override doesn't keep up with the increase in the contract. That, to me, is an example of one of the major things the town could be looking for at a tax increase. Free cash is being used to balance operations. Beyond rising fixed costs, the committee is concerned about how Granby uses its free cash. Now, that's surplus money from prior years to prop up the operating budget rather than to fund one-time things. That extra $500,000 that we're including in income for next year, that would just flow into free cash. School, state, mandates, and regionalization questions are coming up. School spending is another big question. About $600,000 in retired teachers' health insurance that most towns can account for differently. For this coming year, the schools are asking for the required minimum, plus that $600,000 we have to pay, plus an additional $700,000 or $800,000. That's a lot of money. The committee discussed regionalization of schools as a potential long-term strategy. There's no article in the warrant for that. It's a community choice, just not a numbers exercise. Several members stressed that the coming decisions are more about spreadsheet items. This isn't just a select board problem, a finance problem, a department problem. This is a community problem that we have. Another member boiled down the options facing residents and officials like, you either need to raise revenue through taxes or you need to cut your expenses. As town meeting time approaches, finance committee members say they'll again urge the select board to convene a group to examine what level of services Granby can sustain and how to pay for them before the town reaches that true financial cliff. Well, interesting times in Granby. And state representatives gathered at the Village Green in South Hadley on April 26 to speak on community voting engagement and voter empowerment. Through the two-hour event, Senator Jake Oliveira and State Representative Omar Gomez spoke on the country's voting history, the proposed SAVE Act, and the importance of voting in local elections. They were partnered with the League of Women Voters of Amherst and the first MHC Votes. That stands for Mount Holyoke College Vote. That event was created to bridge the gap between local government and the community. And a quick rundown of some upcoming events at the Clapp Memorial Library. For general audiences, May 19th, 6 to 7 p.m., bring a plant, or don't bring it, to the library and swap it for a new one. The program takes place on the library lawn monthly on the third Tuesday of the month from May to September. This program is funded by Belchertown and Around Plant. 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Adults, RPG Night, Tuesday. It's role-playing night on May 12th, 6 to 8 p.m. You can break out, it's sort of like Dungeons & Dragons. 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Love and Loss After Wounded Knee, Book Talk with Julie DeBrow, Wednesday, May 27th, 7 to 8. Join us as we welcome Tufts University professor Julie DeBrow. Love and Loss at Wounded Knee chronicles the tumultuous and storied lives of Charles Eastman and his wife Ellen Goodale, former Belchertown residents. And Children's Scavengers Hunts continue throughout the month at the library. Well, this has been Rich Ursino with Valley Eye Radio, reading the May 7th edition of the Belchertown Amherst Granby Sentinel. Thank you for the privilege of your time, and I hope you have a great week.
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4: Hello, this is Marie with an article from the Perkins School for the Blind. This article and others like it can be found on the resources section on their website. Recommended reads: Unlikely Friendships. These pairings defy expectations due to differences in age, personality, background, or social status, proving that connection can be found in the most unlikely of places. The only way to have a friend is to be one. Ralph Waldo Emerson. An unlikely friendship is a deep, genuine bond between two or more individuals who appear to have nothing in common or, on the surface, seem incompatible. These pairings often defy expectations due to significant differences in age, personality, background, or social status. This list focuses on friendships, real and fictional, big and small, to share that connection can be found in the most unlikely of places, even in a book. Acronyms: Digital Book, DB, DBC, Braille, BR, BRE, BRG, BRM, Large Print, LT, JL, and Audio Described Movie, DVD. Copies of these titles are available from Perkins Library or the Worcester Talking Book Library. Please contact Perkins Library to order any of these books. 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Adult Titles: About a Boy by Nick Hornby, DB 130291, and available as barred download. Will, a 36-year-old London bachelor, undergoes a change in his outlook about marriage and children when he lies to join a single parent's group in order to meet women and becomes friends with a needy 12-year-old named Marcus. 2014. A Man Called Ove by Frederick Backman, DB84392BR21609LT1738, and available as barred download. Ove has always been a grumpy man, and when he loses his wife and his job, he decides to commit suicide. But a lively family of new neighbors and a stray cat might give Ove a reason to keep living. 2013. The Awakening of H.K. Derryberry. My unlikely friendship with the boy who remembers everything. By Jim Bradford. DB89886BR22157, and available as barred download. An account of friendship that developed between Bradford, a retiree, and H.K. Derryberry, a young boy who has highly superior autobiographical memory, in addition to having cerebral palsy and being blind from birth, shares the challenges H.K. and his grandmother faced, as well as opportunities H.K. experienced as he grew up. 2016. Eleanor Oliphant is Completely Fine. By Gail Honeyman. DB87829LT22037, and available as barred download. Socially awkward and perpetually cranky, Eleanor works a boring office job and avoids dealing with other people whenever possible. She begins to open up after she develops a crush on a local musician and also becomes friendly with Raymond, the new IT guy. 2017. The Elegance of the Hedgehog by Muriel Barbary. DB68224BRG2663, and available as barred download. Middle-aged widow Renee Michel, a closet intellectual, works as a concierge for a small luxury apartment building in Paris. 12-year-old tenant Paloma realizes the absurdity of life and plans on suicide. But when Kakuro Ozu moves in, he befriends and transforms them both. 2008. Good Omens, The Nice and Accurate Prophecies of Agnes Nutter, Witch, by Terry Pratchett. DB 37.

T25601 and available as barred download. Armageddon is scheduled for next Saturday, but Demon Crowley and Angel Aziraphale aren't excited. To prevent Armageddon, they must kill the Antichrist, who is living on Earth as a young child. Three children were switched at birth, however, and no one knows which one is the Antichrist. 1990. Of Mice and Men by John Steinbeck. DB 48515. BR 8851. BRC 1093. BRG 4527. LT 37019. And available as barred download. A tale of the far-reaching bonds of friendship between two itinerant ranch workers. George, the more level-headed, and Lenny, more dependent. Their dream of owning a small farm is doomed by Lenny's unintentional overuse of his physical strength and George's honorable attempt to resolve the problem it causes. Some Strong Language, 1937. One Flew Over the Cuckoo's Nest by Ken Kesey. DB 56351. BR 12698. LT 30722. And available as barred download. Chief Bromden, a long-term inmate of a mental institution, relates the story of a struggle for control of the ward, centering around the hateful, authoritarian nurse Ratchet and a new patient, the fiercely independent Randall Patrick McMurphy. DB 56351 is the 40th anniversary edition and includes an introduction by the author. Some Strong Language, 1962. Project Hail Mary by Andy Weir. DB 103718. BR 24103. LT 29906. And available as barred download. Ryland Grace awakens on a spaceship far from Earth with no memory and two dead crewmates. As he begins to remember the details of his impossible mission to try to save humanity from an extinction-level threat, he encounters an unexpected ally. Some Strong Language, 2021. Remarkably Bright Creatures by Shelby Van Pelt. DB 107924. BR 24204. LT 34524. And available as barred download. After Tova Sullivan's husband died, she began working the night shift cleaning at the Sowell Bay Aquarium. Tova becomes acquainted with curmudgeonly Marcellus, a giant Pacific octopus living at the aquarium. Marcellus knows more than anyone can imagine, but wouldn't dream of lifting one of his eight arms for his human captors until he forms a remarkable friendship with Tova. Some Strong Language, 2022. The Story of Arthur Truelove by Elizabeth Berg. DB 89990. BR
2155 and available as Bard download. Grieving widower Arthur eats lunch in the cemetery every day to be near his wife's grave. There, he meets troubled teenage Maddie, and the pair form a friendship that helps them both out of their isolation. Some Strong Language and Some Descriptions of Sex, 2017. Unlikely Friendships, 47 Remarkable Stories from the Animal Kingdom by Jennifer S. Holland, DB 73802, BR 18747, and available as Bard download. Senior writer for National Geographic describes relationships between animals of different species, including an elephant and a sheep, a pot-bellied piglet and a Rhodesian ridgeback dog, and a lion, tiger, and bear trio. Explains that such friendships meet needs that range from companionship and nursing to protection. Bestseller, 2011. Washington Black by Essie Edugayan, DB 92500, BRG 4338, LT 25082, and available as Bard download. Barbados, 1830. Young Washington Black is enslaved on the Faith Plantation when his first owner dies. When his new owner's brother, Christopher Wilde, chooses Washington to be his manservant, Washington is weary but is soon drawn into a world of exploration. What follows is their flight along the east coast of America and finally to a remote outpost in the Arctic, where Wash must invent another new life. Bestseller, winner of the 2018 Scotiabank Giller Prize, 2018. Young Adult Titles, The Adventures of Huckleberry Finn by Mark Twain, DB 43591, DB 57349, DB 16

0-6-8-7-BR-2-2-5-8-9-BR-3-0-6-6-JL-8-0-5-LT-3-5-4-4-2 and available as bar to download. Huck's adventures begin as he runs away from home and floats down the Mississippi River on a raft with a runaway slave. He encounters a variety of characters on the river and in the towns, and he faces a difficult moral challenge. Some strong language for grade 6 to 9 and older readers, 1884. DB-43591 and BR-10687 include 4 episodes originally deleted from the first edition, an introduction by Twain biographer Justin Kaplan, and an addendum of explanatory and interpretive notes. 1885. Binti, from the Binti series number 1.

and available as Bard download. Binti is the first of the Himba people ever offered a place at the elite Umza University. She must leave her family and travel to a world at war with the nightmarish alien Medusa people, where she will need all her assets to survive. 2015. The Hunger Games. The Hunger Games series number 1 by Suzanne Collins. DB 68384. DB 74957 Espanol. BR 18488 and available as Bard download. In a future North America, Pan Am's rulers maintain control through a televised survival competition, pitting teens from 12 districts in a fight to the death. 16-year-olds Katniss Everdeen and Peeta Mellark are this year's girl and boy contestants from District 12. Some Violence for Junior and Senior High Readers, 2008. To Kill a Mockingbird by Harper.

0: 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The material being read is the copyright property of the publications being read. Access to this program is solely for persons who cannot read the original printed version due to a visual impairment or other disability. By continuing to listen, you confirm that you have such a condition.
1: 6-year-old Scout and her friends are fascinated by the mysterious Radley Place and its reclusive occupant. But their focus shifts when Scout's attorney father is called upon to defend a black man accused of rape. For senior high and older readers, Pulitzer Prize, 1960. The Princess Bride, S. Morgenstern's classic tale of true love and high adventure, by William Goldman, DB 58817, BR 20973, and available as barred download. Buttercup, the most beautiful woman in the world, falls in love with Wesley, the perfect man. Their pending romance, however, is interrupted by fate and the wicked Prince Humperdinck, ruler of Florin. This 30th anniversary edition of the classic fairy tale spoof features a 2003 introduction, 1973. Children's titles: A Sick Day for Amos McGee, by Philip Christian Stade, DB 10617, BR 20037, BRW 179, BRM 1511, JLW 304, and available as barred download. Zookeeper Amos McGee always makes time to visit his friends who live at the zoo until the day he stays home because he is sick. For preschool through grade 2, 2010. Frog and Toad Are Friends, by Arnold Lobel, DB 51143, BR 12336, BRM 1666, BRW 319, JL 664, JLW 226, and available as barred download. Five stories about the adventures of two friends, a solemn green frog and a funny brown toad. When Frog is sick in bed looking green, Toad brings him some tea and tells him a story. And when Toad loses his button, Frog helps him find it. For grades K through 3, Caldecott Honor Book, 1970.

BRG 5213, JLW 5040, and available as barred download. A baby bat and its mother are out looking for something to eat when they are attacked by an owl. The baby falls, landing head first in a nest of baby birds. Growing up with birds, the bat learns to eat bugs, sleep at night, and hang by her thumbs, until one day her mother finds her. Soon she learns to eat fruit, fly at night, and hang by her feet, but she is still friends with the birds. For preschool through grade 2. Unlikely Friends, Beak and Ally Series, number 1, by Norman Fiuti. DB 106956, BR 2

0: and available as barred download. Allie, an alligator, is perfectly happy being alone until a noisy bird named Beak lands on her snout one day. Much to Allie's annoyance, this chatty bird likes to sing all the time and builds a new nest nearby. Even worse, he insists that he and Allie will be best friends. For grades K through 3, Theodore Seuss Giesel Honor Award winner, 2021. You Will Be My Friend by Peter Brown, DBC 5187, JLW 5199, and available as barred download. Ludi Bear has decided to head into the forest to make a new friend, but it's not as easy as she thinks it will be. After becoming frustrated, she gives up, and that's when it happens. A friend finds her. This is a tender story about being yourself in order to be a friend. For grades K through 3.
1: Hey everyone, I'm Steven, and this is Every Season Actually Begins Twice. Here's Why, by Amy McKeever for National Geographic, May 31st, 2023. Every 3 months, a new season begins. Twice. Spring creeps in like a lion on March 1st, and then again a few weeks later with the equinox. Likewise, some people welcome the arrival of summer on June 1st, while others celebrate it a few weeks later with the solstice. So who's right about when the seasons begin and end? It depends on why you're asking. Seasons are defined in two ways. Astronomical seasons, which are based on Earth's position as it rotates around the sun, and meteorological seasons, which are based on annual temperature cycles. Both divide the year into spring, summer, fall, and winter, yet with slightly different start and end dates for each. Here's what they mean and how to tell them apart. What are astronomical seasons? People have always looked to the skies to determine the season. Ancient Rome was the first to officially mark those seasons with the introduction of the Julian calendar. Back then, the seasons began on different days than the modern era because of discrepancies in the Gregorian calendar primarily used today. Now, the start of each astronomical season is either marked by an equinox or a solstice. Equinoxes are when Earth's day is split almost in half. They occur every 6 months in the spring and fall when Earth's orbit and its axial tilt combine so the sun hits directly above the equator. On an equinox, roughly half the planet is light while the other half is dark. As the new season progresses, the sun's position continues to change. And, depending on which hemisphere you live in, the days will get progressively lighter or darker until the arrival of the solstice. Solstices mark the brightest and darkest days of the year. They're also driven by Earth's tilt and mark the beginning of astronomical summer and winter. When the northern hemisphere is tilted towards the sun, it's brighter and feels like summer, while at the same time, the southern hemisphere is tilted away from the sun, plunging it into a dark winter. But this method of measuring the seasons presents some challenges. The solar year is approximately 365.2422 Earth days long, making it impossible for any calendar to perfectly sync with the Earth's rotation around the sun. As a result, astronomical seasons start on slightly different days and times each year, making it difficult to keep the climate statistics that are used in agriculture, commerce, and more. That's why weather forecasters and climatologists turn to meteorological seasons instead. What are meteorological seasons? Since at least the 18th century, scientists have sought better methods of predicting growing seasons and other weather phenomena. Over time, that gave rise to the concept of meteorological seasons, which are more closely aligned with both annual temperatures and the civil calendar. Meteorological seasons are far simpler than astronomical seasons. They divide the calendar year into four seasons that last exactly 3 months and are based on the annual temperature cycle. Winter takes place during the coldest 3 months of the year, summer in the hottest 3 months, and the spring and fall mark the remaining transition months. In the Northern Hemisphere, that means the start date for each season is March 1st for spring, June 1st for summer, September 1st for fall, and December 1st for winter. In the southern hemisphere, the seasons are reversed. Spring begins in September, summer in December, fall in March, and winter in June. The consistency of meteorological seasons also allows meteorologists to make the complex statistical calculations necessary to make predictions and compare seasons to one another. Quote, dealing with whole month chunks of data rather than fractions of months was more economical and made more sense, climatologist Derek Art told the Washington Post in 2014. Quote, we organize our lives around more months than astronomical seasons, so our information follows suit. So when's the first day of every season? It isn't the first of the month or the position of the sun. It's both. Thanks for tuning in. I'm Stephen, and I'll catch you next time.
2: 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My name is Jody, and you're listening to Valley Eye Radio. 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
4: 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Welcome to the Veterans and Retirees Minute on Valley Eye Radio. This broadcast focuses on topics of particular interest to retirees, veterans, their caregivers, and to those who may know veterans. These are articles from numerous sources that focus or expand on issues that may or may not be covered in the national or local news broadcasts. So, without further ado, let's hear what's in the news today. This article comes from military.com. It is dated April 23rd of 2026, written by Ryan LeBay, L-E-B-E-E, and being read in on May 6th. Today, there weren't an awful lot of VA or veteran-related articles, so this is an article that I have a little bit more time to read. And I guess nothing in the world surprises me much anymore. This particular article titled AI MAGA Influencer, Service Member Scams Fuel Digital Stolen Valor Rise. A recent fabricated account operating under the name Emily Hart built a large following by pairing political messaging with current lifestyle content. A virtual Instagram account featuring a blonde Army service member named Jessica Foster posing alongside world leaders racked up more than 1 million followers before it was revealed to be a fake. This is only one example of a growing wave of AI-generated personas using military identity to build audience and generate online income online. The administrators behind Military Phony, P-H-O-N-Y, a watchdog group that tracks fraudulent military claims, described, quote, digital stolen valor as the online equivalent of wearing medals you didn't earn, using exaggerated or fabricated credentials to gain respect, sympathy, or opportunity that would otherwise belong to someone else. They draw the distinction between violations of the Federal Stolen Valor Act, which involve falsely claiming certain military honors, such as a Purple Heart or Silver Star, for tangible benefits and broader forms of impersonation that may not meet the legal thresholds but are still widely referred to as quote-unquote stolen valor. The rise of AI-generated influencers and impersonated service members is exposing what some observers are beginning to see as a new form of, quote, digital stolen valor, quote-unquote, where sympathetic personas adopt the credibility of military service or other trusted professions like nursing to attract followers, drive engagements, and in some cases generate income. While persona and fraudulent online cases are nothing new, advances in artificial intelligence are making these identities easier to create, harder to detect, and more effective at exploiting trust. The Emily Hart account. One such account operating under the name Emily Hart built a large following by pairing political messaging with curated lifestyle content, eventually directing users toward paid adult content subscriptions. The persona was later revealed to be AI-generated, created by a 22-year-old medical student, according to a report on Wired. Identified by the pseudonym Sam, the creator told the outlet he began experimenting with AI-generated images as a way to earn extra money while in school and saved toward a potential move to the United States after graduation. According to the report, he used Google's Gemini AI to refine the concept, ultimately developing a fictional persona tailored to a conservative-leaning audience. The chatbot suggested that such audiences, particularly older men in the U.S., tend to be more financially engaged and loyal, influencing the direction of the account. The Department of Defense declined to comment directly on the trend, but referred questions to federal law enforcement. Quote, as impersonating a member of the armed forces is a violation of federal law, we refer you to the FBI, a Pentagon official told military.com. As of this publication, the FBI has not responded to requests for comments. Legal precedent. Legal experts say the distinction between protected speech and punishable conduct often comes down to intent and profit. Simply claiming to be a service member online, even falsely, can fall under constitutionally protected speech, according to Eugene, I'll have to spell the person's name, V-O-L-O-K-H, a senior fellow at the Hoover Institution and professor of law and numerous at UCLA. But that protection has limits, the professor explained to military.com, citing the legal case of U.S. versus Alvarez. Quote, simply claiming to be a service member without any commercial dimension and simply seeking fame or influence is generally constitutionally protected, quote unquote. This guy whose last name is spelled V-O-L-O-K-H said. Where false claims are made to effect a fraud or secure monies or other valuable considerations, it is well established that the government may restrict speech without affronting the First Amendment. Again, this individual told military.com, citing the Supreme Court decision in the United States versus Alvarez, a 2007 case involving a man named Xavier Alvarez, who told a crowd that he was a 25-year Marine veteran and was awarded the Congressional Medal of Honor, all fabricated information. In other words, while an AI-generated persona posing as a service member to gain attention or influence may be protected, using that same identity to solicit money through subscriptions, donations, or merchandise could expose the operator to civil or even criminal liability. That distinction applies regardless of how the persona is created, meaning false claims embedded within AI-generated accounts are treated no differently under the law than those made by real individuals. According to the individual that I've just been quoting, Alvarez acknowledged that there were, quote, false claims, where false claims are made to effect a fraud or secure monies or other valuable considerations, say offers of employment, it is well established that the government may restrict speech without affronting the First Amendment, again, quote unquote. Thus, trying to get money or other valuables through knowing and material falsehoods, including by claims be a member of the military, is punishable, quote unquote, he added. Continuing the quote, it could lead to lawsuits, civil enforcement, and even criminal penalties. Platforms struggle to keep pace. Despite platform rules requiring disclosure of AI-generated content, enforcement remains inconsistent. Many of the accounts driving engagements appear unlabeled or are removed only after gaining significant traction, allowing them to build large audiences and, in some cases, generate revenue before being taken down. Meta, which owns Instagram, has policies requiring users to disclose AI-generated or manipulated content, but the company has not publicly detailed how those rules are enforced at scale or how quickly potential deceptive accounts are identified. Meta did not respond to inquiries from military.com. For watchdog groups, the concern is not just that these accounts exist, but that they are becoming harder to identify. Administrators behind Military Phony, and again, P-H-O-N-Y, noted that AI-generated images can obscure or distort key details such as rank, insignia, or uniform accuracy, that experienced observers often rely on to spot fraudulent claims. The accounts themselves are often designed to signal authenticity as quickly as possible, pairing visual cues like uniforms or professional settings with messaging tailored to specific audiences. In several recent cases, AI-generated personas adopted politically aligned identities alongside military or healthcare roles, a combination that can accelerate engagement by reinforcing familiarity and trust. That dynamic may help explain why some accounts continue to attract followers even when questions about authenticity emerge. The appeal is not always rooted in whether the persona is real, but whether it reflects beliefs, identity, or values that resonate with an audience. This concludes this edition of the Veterans and Retirees Minute. Information regarding veterans' benefits is presented as an outreach service by Valley Eye Radio. Veterans, retirees, their family members, or caregivers should contact the VA or their local town or city veterans service agent or veterans organization to determine how these benefits may apply to them. So, until next time, done for today.
5: This is Maria with the weekend obituaries from the Republican for the weekend of May 9th and 10th. And there were 25 obituaries over the weekend, and we have limited time. So I'm going to make them very brief. I'll begin with Karen Adams from South Hadley. Karen Ann Adams, age 71, passed away peacefully in her sleep on May 3rd at Cooley Dickinson Hospital. Visiting hours will be held at O'Brien Funeral Home in South Hadley on May 13th from 9 to 10:30 a.m. The funeral mass will be held at St. Patrick's Church at 11 a.m., and the burial will follow in Notre Dame Cemetery. Alfred Joseph Charman, from West Suffield, Connecticut. Alfred Joseph Charman, or Al as he was known, 94, passed away on May 2nd, surrounded by family. Burial will be private at the Massachusetts Veterans Memorial Cemetery in Agawam. Christopher J. Clark, from Palmer. Christopher J. Clark passed away on May 3rd. Services will be held on May 11th, that's today, at Beers and Story Palmer Funeral Home, with a period of visitation from 10:30 to 12:30, followed by a funeral home service at 12:30. And the burial will follow in Oak Knoll Cemetery in Palmer. Catherine M. Tuohy. It doesn't say a town she's from. Catherine M. Tuohy, or Tina as she was known, passed away surrounded by friends and family and doesn't give a date. A celebration of life will be held on Saturday, June 6th at 2 p.m. at Bay Path University in the Blake Dining Room. Barbara A. Gauguin, G-A-U-G-H-A-N. From Holyoke, Barbara A. Gauguin, 88, passed away on Sunday, May 3rd. The funeral will be on Wednesday, May 13th at 9 a.m. from the Barry J. Farrell Funeral Home, followed by a mass at Blessed Sacrament Church at 10 a.m. And the burial will be held, at St. Jerome Cemetery. Calling hours will be in the funeral home on Tuesday, May 12th, from 4 to 7 p.m. Claire A. Parquette, from Southampton. Claire Ann Sullivan Parquette, passed away on May 4th. A funeral service will be on Monday, May 11th, that's today, at 1 p.m. in the Barry J. Farrell Funeral Home. Calling hours will be prior to the service from 11:30 a.m. to 1 p.m. Dorothy Gagne, from Gilbertville. Dorothy Gagne, or Dottie as she was known, passed away on April 6th. Visitation will be on Saturday, May 23rd, from 1 to 2 p.m. in Cibola Funeral Home in Ware. A Catholic prayer service will be held in the funeral home at 2 p.m., followed by a celebration of Dorothy's life. Those were Saturday. Now I'm going to Sunday's obituaries. Sally A. Gozzi, G-O-Z-Z-I. From East Longmeadow, Sally Ann Gozzi, 94, passed away peacefully on April 26, surrounded by family. Funeral services will be on Wednesday, May 13th. To join Sally's family for her Liturgy of Christian Burial at 9 a.m. at Sacred Heart Church, followed by an 11 a.m. committal service in the Massachusetts Veterans Memorial Cemetery in Agawam. Peter J. Sollier. From Springfield, Peter J. Sollier, 74, passed away on April 28. A funeral mass will be offered at 11 a.m. on Wednesday, May 20th at Holy Cross Church. And there are no calling hours. Everyone is asked to please meet at the church. And the burial will follow in the Mass Vets Memorial Cemetery in Agawam. Jeffrey W. Holbert. From Wilbraham, Jeffrey W. Holbert passed away on April 28. A service will be held on May 16th at Trinity Episcopal Church in Collinsville, Connecticut, beginning at 11 a.m. Edith May Beal. From Holyoke, Edith May Beal, 87, passed away at home from complications of heart failure on May 1st, and a memorial will be held in the fall. June Dowling. From Feeding Hills, June Dowling passed away peacefully on April 21st, surrounded by family. A mass and private celebration of life will be held at a later date. James Walter Jebriel, G-E-B-R-Y-E-L. From Westfield, James Walter Jebriel, 82, passed away on Friday, April 10th at his home. A memorial service will be held at the Southwick Congregational Church on June 20th at 12 p.m., and a reception will follow. Rosemarie C. Morrissey. From Springfield, Rosemarie Christine Morrissey, 87, passed away on May 4th. Family will receive friends on Saturday, May 16th, from 9:30 to 10:30 a.m., at Forest Harry Smith Funeral Home in East Longmeadow, followed by a funeral home service at 10:30. She will be laid to rest in Gate of Heaven Cemetery. Joan B. Pallotta. From East Longmeadow, Joan B. Pallotta, 86, passed away on May 7th, surrounded by family. A private burial will take place at Billings Hill Cemetery in East Longmeadow. A celebration of life service will be announced and held at a future date. Jacqueline M. Mashia. From Chicopee, Jacqueline M. Mashia, 84, passed away on Saturday, April 25th at Daybrook Village in Holyoke. Jacqueline's funeral will be held on Friday, May 15th, beginning at the St. Pierre Fana Fairview Chapels at 8:30. Followed by a mass of Christian burial at 10 a.m. at St. Anne Church. Her burial will follow the mass at St. Rose Cemetery. Her family will receive friends at the funeral home on Thursday, May 14th, from 5 to 7 p.m. Vaughn F. Rist, from Wilbraham, Vaughn F. Rist, 83, passed away peacefully, surrounded by family, on May 6th. Visitation will be on Thursday, May 14th, from 8 to 10:15 a.m. at Wilbraham Funeral Home. A mass will follow at 11 a.m. at St. Cecilia Church. A private family burial will follow in Woodland Dell Cemetery. Kenneth Norman Kinsley, from Longmeadow, Kenneth Norman Kinsley, age 91, passed away peacefully on April 24th, surrounded by family. Ken's life will be celebrated on Saturday, June 6th at 11 a.m. at First Church of Christ in Longmeadow and streamed on www.firstchurchlongmeadow.org. Denise Cecile Kelch, from Folsom, California. Denise Cecile Kelch passed away April 24th at the age of 75. A private graveside service will be held on May 18th at the Geneva Public Cemetery in Geneva, Nebraska. Louise Julia Baldini, from Springfield. Louise Julia Baldini, 101, passed away peacefully on May 5th in Chicopee. Visitation will be held on Wednesday, May 13th, from 10 a.m. to 12 noon at Tylunas Funeral Home in Chicopee. A graveside service will follow at 1 p.m. at Hillcrest Park Cemetery in Springfield. LaValle, from Springfield, Lauriana LaValle, 95, passed away peacefully on May 2nd. Funeral services will be private and held at the convenience of the family. Helen Ham, from Wilbraham. Helen Ham passed away on April 27th, and all services were held privately. Corrine C. Fecto, from Chicopee. Corrine C. Fecto, 68, passed away on Wednesday, April 29th at Bay State Medical Center. Her funeral will be held on Tuesday, May 12th, beginning at the St. Pierre Faneuf Aldenville Chapels at 8:30, followed by a mass of Christian burial at 10 a.m. at St. Rose de Lima Church. Her burial will follow the mass at St. Rose Cemetery. Her family will receive friends at the funeral home on Monday, that's today, May 11th, from 5 to 7 p.m. Larry F. Matheson, from East Longmeadow. Larry F. Matheson, 83, passed away peacefully on May 4th. Visitation will be held on Thursday, May 14th, from 5 to 7 p.m. at Rattel Funeral Home in Indian Orchard. Family and friends are invited to meet directly at St. Elizabeth's Church in Ludlow for a mass beginning at 10 a.m. on Friday, followed by a graveside service at St. Aloysius Cemetery. And Sister Judith O'Connell, from the Sisters of St. Joseph, from Springfield. Sister Judith O'Connell, member of the Sisters of St. Joseph of Springfield, passed away in Bethany Health Care Center in Framingham on May 6th. All services for Sister Judith will take place in Sacred Heart Church in Springfield. Her funeral will be Wednesday, May 13th. She will be waked from 10 a.m. with a prayer service at 10:30 and the Liturgy of Christian Burial at 11 a.m. And her burial will be in Mont Marie Cemetery in Holyoke. Those are the obituaries for the weekend of May 9th and 10th. This is Maria signing off, and thanks for listening to Valley Eye Radio.
6: Hello, this is Dondi with Valley Eye Radio. I'm going to read the scam of the day from the online blog scamaside.com. This column is written by Stephen Weissman. This item was posted May 5th, 2026. Indiana Attorney General warns about mortgage relief scams. Indiana Attorney General Todd Rokita recently issued a warning about scammers posing as mortgage relief service companies, contacting people with phony and illegal offers to provide mortgage relief to people having difficulties paying their mortgages. According to the FTC, scammers promising mortgage relief services target homeowners behind in their mortgages through false and deceptive telemarketing calls, text messages, and online ads in which they promise to obtain mortgage modifications quickly and easily if their targeted victims pay an upfront fee. Often these scammers claim to be affiliated with the federal government. Last year, the FTC returned funds to victims of mortgage relief scams perpetrated by Hope Services and Household Relief. In its lawsuit against these companies, the FTC said that they targeted consumers facing foreclosure, especially those who had failed to get any relief from their lenders. Pretending to be a nonprofit organization with government ties, they falsely claimed they had a high success rate, special contacts who would help get loan terms modified, and an ability to succeed even when consumers had failed previously. Instead, homeowners who made payments did not have their mortgages modified, and their lenders never received the funds. Some tips. A telltale sign of a mortgage relief scam is the demand for an upfront fee before services are rendered, which is illegal. Mortgage scammers also often tell you to stop paying your mortgage and not to communicate with your lender. This is bad advice when you have a problem with your mortgage already. Failing to make payments and not communicating with your lender if you have a problem paying your mortgage will only make the problem worse. Finally, don't trust any company that guarantees that they can get you a mortgage payment reduction and never transfer title to your home to anyone saying they are trying to help you. That is another sure sign of a scam. If you do find yourself having difficulty making your mortgage payment, either speak with your lender directly to see if you can get a modification or call a legitimate credit counselor through the Homeownership Preservation Foundation, which is a nonprofit company that provides free help to modify your mortgage and avoid foreclosure. You can reach them at 1-888-995-HOPE. 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If you are not a subscriber to scamaside.com and would like to receive free daily emails with the scam of the day, all you need do is go to the bottom of the initial page of scamaside.com and insert your email address where it states, sign up for this blog. He always comes up with very important information for us. This is Dondi with Valley Eye Radio. I will say so long for now. Have a wonderful rest of your day. And I'll be back with you another time. Bye-bye.
7: This is Bird Note. May is the prime month across much of North America to celebrate the return of migratory birds from the tropics. Orioles, tanagers, buntings, cuckoos, and many more wing northward. But of all those coming back, it's the warblers that many eagerly await. Like the oven bird, whose song we're hearing now. The warblers stand out as our most fabulous array of avian jewels. Like true gems, most are miniatures, around 5 inches long. And of the more than 50 species that brighten our spring, many gleam like precious stones. These birds dazzle us, from the glinting ornaments of the golden-winged warbler to the sky blue of the cerulean warbler. Nesting from southern wetlands to Arctic willows, species of warblers fill many niches, from fly-catching from the tallest trees to dwelling on the ground. And some of the warblers' names are unforgettable. The painted redstart. The prothonotary warbler, perhaps the brightest gem of all. And the worm-eating warbler. For Bird Note, I'm Michael Stein. 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
6: My name is Maureen. I'm reading from the Agawam Advertiser News, the May 7th, 2026 edition. And on the front page, Rotary Club supporting FHCC Church Cupboard. The Agawam Rotary Club is proud to have supported the Church Cupboard, a new food pantry at Feeding Hills Congregational Church Hall in Agawam, Mass. Open on the first and third Saturdays each month from 9 a.m., it offers free, no-questions-asked access to non-perishable groceries. Guests may visit once per month with food amounts based on household size and donation availability. To further its mission, the Agawam Rotary Club plans to partner with End Hunger New England, part of the outreach program, which has packaged over 890 million meals for those in need. Their meals offer 6 servings per pack made from all natural ingredients with 6 through 12 grams of protein and 21 essential nutrients. Shelf stable for 12 to 24 months, these meals are easy to prepare and highly nutritious. The project was funded with the support of a $2,500 grant from the Rotary District 7890 grant program. The Agawam Rotary Club purchased meals and joined forces with the East Longmeadow Rotary Club at a meal packaging event, where volunteers will prepare these meals in a 2-hour assembly line format. In September, Agawam Rotary Club dedicated time to prepare meals alongside the East Longmeadow Rotary Club. Additionally, the Agawam Rotary Club will provide shelving units to help store the meals. Rotary support for the Church Cupboard continued throughout the year. In February, members of the Agawam Rotary Club attended an open house at the Church Cupboard. In March, the Agawam Rotary Club collected food donations at the Stop and Shop in Agawam to donate to the Church Cupboard. And in April, Agawam Rotary Club members filled totes with food to donate to the food pantry. The project is designed to help feed over 20,000 people. And next, an article by Gregory A. Schiavelli. Trio of counselors seek remedy for utility pole change issues. Residents have had to continue their wait for more affordable, town-owned and operated high-speed internet service ever since GoNetSpeed made a decision to suspend their efforts to install the infrastructure Agawam needs for a fiber optic network to be made available throughout the community. Mayor Christopher Johnson had continued working with the firm after the effort was started by former Mayor William Cipelli. Cipelli had initiated the process with GoNetSpeed, and the internet service provider firm was working through the process of trying to be able to install fiber optic cables throughout the community so the town would be able to offer a more affordable high-speed internet service. For high-speed internet, Comcast or Xfinity is typically the only main option in Agawam. Several communities, including Chicopee and Westfield,
9: have since installed their own fiber optic networks, and neighbor Southwick was also exploring the possibility of joining Westfield's infrastructure. When Johnson received word that GoNet Speed was suspending its effort due to difficulty negotiating with utility pole owners, the reason given was due to challenges related to make-ready costs that GoNet Speed has not been able to resolve with the pole owners. In response to that, City Councilor Thomas Hendrickson, along with Councilors Rosemary Sandlin and Edward Borgatti, are sponsoring a resolution that supports one-touch make-ready legislation. The trio of councilors is looking for the full support of the entire council when the resolution comes to the full council. The price of internet access in Agawam is one of the most significant cost of living issues facing our community, said Councilor Hendrickson. For many years, Comcast's stranglehold over Agawam's internet market has allowed them to charge exorbitant prices and has had severe consequences for Agawam residents. This legislation would make it easier for us to entice a competitor to come to Agawam, which would create market competition and fairer pricing. The councilor's resolution is to support HB 5290 and SB 2285, which would establish one-touch make-ready applications in Massachusetts. This legislation would require the owners of utility poles to allow a single construction crew to make changes to multiple utility wires. Borgatti said the legislation would be helpful to the community in its efforts. Showing our representatives from our district that Agawam supports this legislation is an important step in supporting better services and pricing the internet access for our residents, Borgatti said. Both the House and Senate versions of the bill have been voted ought to pass in their respective telecommunications, utilities, and energy committees, and have both been referred to that House and Senate Ways and Means Committee. And next up, another article by Gregory A. Ciabelli. City Council holds workshop on intersection project. Supporters of Payer Superette continued to express their concerns. Members of the community, specifically those who turned out on April 21st to support Pager Superette from losing a few parking spaces in front of the business, got another crack at expressing their opposition to the intersection project when the Agawam City Council held a workshop on April 27th. The workshop came after councilors made the decision to table to eminent domain takings for multiple properties at a five-way intersection that connects Rowley, Cooper, and Suffield Streets. Suffield Street is also State Route 75. The town was approved for grant funding from the Massachusetts Gaming Commission's Community Mitigation Fund to design a new intersection. More funding, nearly $900,000, was then approved for the construction for the project. Agawam was contributing about $800,000 toward the project. Grant funding expires on June 30th, meaning the town needs to approve a project before then or risk losing the funds. At the public meeting, Department of Public Works Superintendent told residents consideration was being made to have a roundabout or rotary at the location, but that was scrapped for lane expansion, turn lanes, and updated signals. While it would have created multiple lanes with some dedicated turn lanes, the lanes would have been small and still involved land takings from multiple businesses. Specifically, Pagers was projected to lose several feet in front of its storefront, resulting in the loss of at least three parking spots, according to the design presented. This drew out social media posts and then a huge turnout at the April 21st regular City Council meeting, where owner Alfred Pager, supported by many residents, customers, and employees, asking the City Council not to approve the project as is. He has pledged to work with the town on an alternate design, but not one that would cause him to have to sacrifice what he calls needed parking spaces. The design includes updated traffic lights, crosswalks, and improvements to the sidewalks near the intersection. One of the complicating factors in the possibility of leaving pagers out of the project is that the crosswalks would not all be Americans with Disabilities Act compliant. City councilors questioned if there could be accommodations made on the project that would leave pagers alone, but Mayor Christopher Johnson said that was not possible. Not having the intersection be ADA compliant would result in the state revoking the grant funding. In terms of the city council, the land takings are currently tabled and were likely to remain on the table for the May 4th meeting. According to Mazza, the project needs to be approved by mid-May in order to meet the deadline to secure the grant funding. If the project or another version is voted through, it is possible it could take through next year to complete. Residents continued to voice their opposition to any part of the pagers' business being negatively affected by the project, and City Council President Anthony Russo assured the residents it was not the final word on the project. The project workshop was tabled and is available on AGWAM's cable channel website, along with the most recent council meetings. And next up, another article by Gregory Schiavelli. The town finally completes negotiations with the DPW union. There are multiple unions working with the town of AGWAM. The several unions, which include administrative, police, fire, teachers, and nurses among them, typically agree to three-year contracts. Earlier this week, the City Council was asked to fund the first year of the new contract with the Department of Public Works Employees Association. The contract is backdated to July 1, 2025, which means the DPW workers have been working off the terms of their last contract for nearly a year. The DPW workers will get raises of 2.5% retroactive to July 1, 2025, another 2.5% on July 1st of this year, and 3% on July 1st, 2027. The contract will expire on June 30th, 2028, meaning the town will be heading back to the negotiating table sometime in the near future to start work on the next contract. The City Council was asked to transfer funding of more than $69,000 to cover the raises for the first year of the contract. DPW workers will receive back pay for their raises retroactive to the start date of the contract. Because members of the DPW work across multiple departments that include some of the enterprise funds, such as water and wastewater, some of the funding to pay for the contract came from user fees. Funds needed for snow, ice removal. Mayor Christopher Johnson also requested funding from reserves to cover the excess funds needed to cover the snow and ice removal budget. For the first time in several years, the town saw a large amount of snow over the course of the winter, involving multiple large-scale spending. The latest amount requested was more than $95,000 to bridge the deficit, plus another $40,000 for equipment. The long-standing practice in AGWAM is that any deficit in snow and ice removal accounts filled via transfers from the reserve fund prior to the end of the fiscal year, Johnson stated in a memo. Massachusetts general law allows for deficit spending or to take place in snow and ice budgets due to the unpredictable nature of snow and ice events over the course of the winter. While AGWAM received a larger amount of snow compared to recent years, it was not nearly as severe as some of the hits that took place in eastern Massachusetts, including one storm that dumped more than 30 inches in snow in one storm. AGWAM got nearly 2 feet of snow in late January, followed by an addition of 8 to 10 inches in a subsequent storm. and the Memorial Day Parade is announced. The Agawam Veterans Council is having their annual Memorial Day Parade and ceremony on Monday, May 25th. Please join us at the new Veterans Memorial in School Street Park. Parade starts at 10 a.m. at Bethany Assembly of God, enters onto Main Street, turns down school, and continues on to the new Veterans Memorial in School Street Park, with the ceremony immediately following. There will be a picnic for those who wish to join the Veterans Council after the ceremony. And now we're on page 2. The Agawam Public Library is announcing May activities for adults. Agawam Public Library has a great lineup of programs happening this month that you won't want to miss. Author talks, arts and crafts, something for everybody. Celebrate America's 250th anniversary at the Emancipation of Hannah Faith Winslow, a woman's journey in colonial America with author Karen Warfield. Opening with a dramatization of a young colonial woman, Karen will introduce us to her historical fiction novel, which begins in Agawam, Mass., and meanders through Hartford, Connecticut, and down to the area of Gates Ferry. The book tells the story of orphan Hannah Winslow and her survival in a time where the things she experiences make her question her religious upbringing in a patriarchal society. Her determination takes her away from her home and ultimately toward her promising future. Come experience what Agawam was like at its inception. The author will also offer a book sale and signing. This event will take place on Monday, May 11th at 6:30 p.m. in the Judith Clinney Community Room. Registration is required. Are you looking to focus on your fitness this spring? The library is the place to be. Join us for weekly chair yoga at 9:05 a.m. on Wednesdays in the Clinney Community Room, led by yoga instructor Heidi Taberman. These drop-in classes are perfect for folks of all fitness levels. Qigong for spring is a weekly class held throughout the season that will help you harness the expansive energy of spring to build strength and flexibility while balancing mind, body, and spirit for a fresh new year. With similarities to yoga and Tai Chi, Qigong is an ancient healing art that blends fitness, breathwork, and meditation. Classes are drop-in and will meet on Tuesdays at 11 a.m. in the Clinique Community Room through June 23rd. Have you been trying to find ways to increase your daily step count? Are you looking for other people who might want to get some fresh air and exercise with? Join the Agawam Public Library Walking Group on Saturday, May 30th at 9 a.m. Librarian Kristen Frost will lead participants for a morning session of movement and motion at School Street Park in Agawam. Registration is required so we know how many walkers to expect. Please meet at the Corey Street entrance of the School Street Park under the pavilion. Our monthly programs are a great way for folks to pursue their interests or try out something new. Tea and Trivia returns on Tuesday, May 19th at 6:30 p.m. and Wednesday, May 20th at 2:30 p.m. in the Clinney Community Room. We'll have a couple of rounds of both Jeopardy and pub-style trivia. Prizes will be awarded to the winning teams. The questions are the same for both sessions, so register for the time that you prefer and join us for some fun. Are you a writer looking to connect with other writers? Join our writers group, hosted by author Katherine Anderson on Thursday, May 21st at 6 p.m. in the Pierce Conference Room. This in-person workshop is open to writers of all levels and genres. There will be opportunities for peer and host feedback, learning the basics of self-publishing, finding opportunities for submission to magazines, literary journals, and presses, assembling a portfolio, and the basics of a query package for submissions and publications. Please register to attend. And, or, do you need help using digital library resources like Libby, Hoopla, or Canopy? Our one-on-one library tech help appointments make it a breeze to get started. We'll have 3 45-minute appointments on Wednesday, May 20th between 5:30 and 8 p.m., as well as Tuesday,

0: 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The material being read is the copyright property of the publications being read. Access to this program is solely for persons who cannot read the original printed version due to a visual impairment or other disability. By continuing to listen, you confirm that you have such a condition.
1: Or visit libraryc.org/agwamlibrary. Thank you to the Agawam Center Library Association and the Friends of the Agawam Library for sponsoring select library programs. Please note that the library will be closed on Monday, May 25th, in observance of Memorial Day. And the Historical Association is holding their annual meeting. The public is invited to the historic Captain Charles Leonard House, 663 Main Street, for the annual meeting of the Agawam Historical Association at 6:30 p.m. Thursday, May 28th. Following the election of officers and directors, announcements of the Agawam Historical Association, Marilyn P. Curry, Memorial Scholarship recipient, and a short business meeting will be the featured presentation, Meet John Adams, a lively and revolutionary conversation with America's second president. Acclaimed John Adams portrayist George Baker will transport audience members to the revolutionary era with his engaging and entertaining portrayal of America's second president. Wearing historically accurate clothing and performing songs from the period, Baker will capture the Massachusetts natives' sharp wit, principled leadership, and deep commitment to the American experiment. Baker's portrayal is part of the Association's year-long celebration of the United States' semi-quincentennial. Cheryl Fay's one-woman show, Abigail Adams, Liberty and Legacy, was presented to a capacity crowd at the group's March meeting. An 18th-century encampment is among activities planned for a July 4th event at the Association's historic Thomas Smith House in Feeding Hills. Baker has performed his one-man show throughout the country at venues such as the New York Historical Society, the Harry S. Truman, Dwight D. Eisenhower, and George H.W. Bush Presidential Libraries, and was featured on National Public Radio's weekend program, Studio 360. A lawyer by profession, Baker brings clarity and credibility to Adams' ideas through a blend of history, music, and storytelling, making Adams feel immediate and human rather than distant and monumental. The program concludes with time for thoughtful audience questions and conversation. This event is free and open to the public, but registration is suggested. Please send the names of those attending to 1855@agwamhistory.org with annual meeting in the subject line. Due to limited seating, preference will be given to Agawam Historical Association members. Membership information can be found at agwamhistory.org. This program is supported in part by a grant from the Agawam Cultural Council, a local agency which is supported by the Mass Cultural Council, a state agency. The private nonprofit all-volunteer Agawam Historical Association preserves and presents Agawam and Feeding Hills history at its two locations and provides educational opportunities at its quarterly meetings. The association archives and displays artifacts pertaining to the town of Agawam and its fire department in the Marilyn P. Curry History Room and Chief Russell Rusty Jenks Apparatus Room of the Agawam Historical and Firehouse Museum, located in the former Elm Street Fire Station at 35 Elm Street in Agawam Center. The association has preserved the circa 1757 Thomas Smith House at 251 Northwest Street in Feeding Hills in largely original unrestored condition. The property was listed in the National Register of Historic Places in 2005. The association also offers an annual scholarship to an Agawam senior pursuing higher education in a history-related

0: For more information, please visit agawamhistory.org or follow the Agawam Historical Association on Instagram and Facebook. Volunteers and new members are always welcome. And local residents take advantage of Mass Save incentives. The Mass Save 2025 Annual Impact Report is out, and it shows that Eversource electric and gas customers in Agawam received more than $2.8 million in energy efficiency incentives in a single year. Delivered through Mass Save programs supported by Eversource, these incentives helped Agawam residents invest in home energy upgrades that improve efficiency and manage electricity and natural gas use while meaningfully reducing both household energy costs and emissions across the community. Statewide in 2025, Mass Save programs delivered more than $3.6 billion in total benefits, including weatherizing 52,000 homes, installing heat pumps in nearly 32,000 households, and investing $450 million to expand program access and reduce participation barriers. We'd be happy to connect you with a representative from Eversource who can put the Agawam data in context and share how Eversource customers across the region are making use of these incentives. Would you have 20 minutes to chat this week? To read the full Mass Save 2025 Annual Impact Report, visit masssave.com/2025annualimpact. And now we're all the way on page 6 for the Garden Club plans the annual plant sale. The Agawam Garden Club is planning its annual plant sale for Saturday, May 30th. This year's event will be held at the historical Thomas Smith House, 251 Northwest Street, Feeding Hills, and will run from 9 a.m. to 12 noon. The sale will include many perennials and shrubs, all from members' gardens, all a bargain. Because the plants are all grown locally in members' gardens, they are well acclimated to the area. Proceeds from the sale go towards funding the club's scholarship and providing educational programs for the year. Please check the club's website for further information, agawamgardenclub.com. And learn to grow edible mushrooms. Belchertown. The New England Small Farm Institute, located at 275 Jackson Road in Belchertown, will host a workshop teaching people how to grow edible mushrooms on Saturday, May 30th from 2 to 5 p.m. Hosted by NEFSI and Forestopia, come enjoy a hands-on workshop that explores all dimensions of shiitake mushroom cultivation on home and commercial levels. The workshop will provide an introduction to the agroforestry practice, forest farming, cover the fundamentals of mushroom cultivation, and review basic considerations of those interested in growing commercially. Participants will also have the opportunity to take home an inoculated shiitake log. The event has a suggested donation of $20 to $30. Add $15 for participants wishing to take home one inoculated shiitake log. All are welcome. To register, contact Sarah Wheel at info@smallfarm.org. And the class of 1967 needs help organizing their reunion. Agawam High School class of 67 will be holding its 60th reunion sometime in calendar year 2027. And we are looking for our classmates that have not been contacted recently. Please contact John DeVecchi with your name, address, and phone numbers to agawam67@aol.com. And gold, silver, and coin buyback with Old Tavern Antiques. Chicopee, the Chicopee Council on Aging, will host a gold, silver, and coin buyback event on Friday, May 15th at 8:30 a.m. at Chicopee Council on Aging's River Mills Center. This is not an appraisal event. You will receive payment on the spot if you accept the offer, and a percentage of the earnings will go back to the Friends of River Mills Center. You must register in advance. So, that's the end of my time for reading the Agawam Advertiser News, the May 7th, 2026 edition. Thank you for listening to Valley Eye Radio. My name is Maureen.
1: Greetings. This is Wendy, and I'm reading from the reminder for Agawam, Feeding Hills, and West Springfield, published May 7th, 2026. We are going to start out in Agawam. And the first article is Counselors, Residents Ask About Intersection Project. So this is quite a controversial subject here in Agawam right now. And the article is written by Sarah Henninen. The community turned out in force on April 27th to ask questions of Mayor Christopher Johnson and department heads about the need to change an intersection at the cost of a beloved business's parking lot. Pager Superette, referred to by residents as Pagers, sits on the corner of Cooper and Raleigh Streets where they meet Suffield Street. In 2023, the city was approved for a $100,000 grant from the Massachusetts Gaming Commission's Community Mitigation Fund to design an updated intersection with safety improvements because Suffield Street is a throughway from Connecticut to the MGM Springfield Casino. A subsequent $889,100 community mitigation grant was awarded for the construction of the project, and the town would need to provide an $800,000 match. The grant funding expires on June 30th. DPW Director Mario Mazza said that he added that he was trying to secure an extension, but the town needs to show construction starting soon. Mazza said early in the design process, the town considered a roundabout. However, the idea was scrapped because it would not fit well in the available space, and the town would need to take a significant amount of private land. Instead, the team working on the project settled on improvements to the signalized intersection. The improvements include dedicated left-turn lanes, technology that would change the light to green when an emergency vehicle's flashing lights approach, and crosswalks that comply with the Americans with Disabilities Act. While most of the sidewalk would be flat concrete that is level with the street, the corner of the lot would need to be rounded, and a curb and bollards would need to be installed to protect pedestrians waiting to cross the street. Most of the city councilors and residents who spoke at the April 21 meeting expressed support for updating the traffic lights, and some were in favor of a left turn lane. However, nearly everyone who spoke was against adding sidewalks and updating the crosswalks at the intersection because it would require an easement and a sidewalk that would cut into the corner of Pager's parking lot. Mazza explained that easements do not involve taking the land. Instead, the town pays the property owner a one-time fee to access the land, sometimes temporarily, other times, as with Pagers, it is permanent. Town engineer Michelle Chase presented mock-ups of the parking at Pagers and the number of spaces the shop would lose due to the sidewalk and curb at the corner. Because the lot is unstriped, she estimated there are currently 9 10-foot-wide parking spaces in front of the building, 2 on the side and another 7 in back, totaling 18. She said the plan would result in the loss of the two spaces in front of the building closest to the street corner. If the spaces were striped and shrunken to a standard 9-foot width, she said, there would still be 16 spaces and room for a legally required accessible space. Councillor Anthony Siffredi pointed out that Chase assumed there were 4 parking spaces in front of a house that is adjacent to the shop. If Pager sold the house in the future, those spaces would not be available. Chase acknowledged that, reducing her estimate to 14 existing parking spaces and 12 spaces if the sidewalk were constructed. Pager disagreed with Chase's assessment. He said 4 cars park on the side of the building, and he would lose 2 of those as well as the ones in the front. He estimated that to be a loss of $120 worth of sales per week. Chase said that she, Mazza, and engineering company VHB, with which the town contracted for the project, took an in-depth look at Pager's property when drafting the design. Mazza and Chase said they have been in conversation with business owner Alfred Pager over the past few years, and compromises have already been made, including trimming the curb area by 3 feet on one side of the corner and 12 feet on the other. Several city councilors attempted to find further compromise. "I would like to see if we can come together," said Councilor George Bitsis, urging people to use common sense. Councillor Cecilia Calabrese asked if the town could update the traffic signals and crosswalks, but not include the rest of the project. Johnson said the crosswalks cannot be done without the easements. City Council President Anthony Russo asked if the other crosswalks at the intersection could be done, leaving Pager's corner alone. Mazza later explained that pedestrians must be able to access all locations in the intersection or the crosswalk would not be ADA compliant. If the intersection is not ADA compliant, the state will take back the funding, leaving AGWAM on the hook for the whole project cost. Councillor Ed Borgatti suggested moving the crosswalks back from the corner, but Mazza said mid-block crosswalks are dangerous because vehicles are traveling at full speed rather than slowing as they approach the light. Borgatti also suggested removing a utility pole owned by Eversource to create more parking. Johnson said he had spoken to Eversource and they did agree to move the pole, but it would not likely happen until 2027. Councillor Tom Hendrickson asked about creating parking on the property that Pager owns across the street. Mazza told him, "We offered to do it for him." However, residents nixed the idea of parking across the street, saying it would be dangerous to cross 2 roads to get to the store. "I understand the need for ADA compliance," said Councillor Robert Rossi. "But because the intersection is not a hotbed of pedestrian activity, the sidewalks are not needed. The City Council has a right to reject or even modify any portion of that, and we won't lose one nickel," Rossi said, before addressing Johnson. "Don't shake your head, Mr. Mayor, because that happens to be the law," he said, receiving a round of applause from the residents. Chase spoke to the idea that pedestrians do not walk in the area. She said she has received requests to extend the sidewalks that already exist on Cooper, Rowley, and Suffield streets. While most residents spoke against the project, one person said that if AGWAM decided not to install the AD accessible sidewalks and crosswalks and an accident occurred, the town would be liable because it had the opportunity to do so. The easements must be voted on by the second week in May if the town is to meet the expiration deadline. If the project is approved, Mazza said that construction would begin in June and be substantially complete by November. Although if the weather causes delays, some work may be needed in spring of 2027. This is not a done deal, Russo assured the residents. Committee adopts fiscally responsible $55 million budget. And again, this article pertains to Agawam by Mike Leidick. While many communities in the region struggle to approve school budgets that don't put services, resources, programs, and teaching positions on the chopping block, the Agawam School Committee has once again avoided that scenario. At its April 28th meeting, the committee approved a $55.1 million budget for fiscal year 2027, presented by Superintendent Sheila Martin, that has no cuts to staff, services, resources, or programs. The new budget increases school spending by 2.80% from the FY26 budget of $53.5 million. The difference between the budget is $1.5 million. In April of 2025, the committee approved a FY26 budget increase of 3.78%. Martin told the committee that the FY27 budget is strategically designed to support districts' core values and priorities, rather than a list of cost centers. This budget holistically outlines an investment in our most valuable asset, our educators, and the resources they need to deliver high-quality instruction to every student every day, said Martin. She said the FY27 budget prioritizes three interconnected areas of instructional success: professional time with colleagues, high-quality instructional materials, and high-quality professional development. Research consistently shows that teacher collaboration is a primary driver of student growth. In the FY27 budget, we are restructuring our scheduling models to protect and prioritize professional learning communities, and this comes in different forms across the different schools. Martin said the intention is to maximize collaboration time when teachers are already working with high-quality instructional materials. This budget continues the district's commitment toward evidence-based, rigorous curricula that are aligned with state standards. Beyond physical textbooks, Martin said this budget supports adaptive digital platforms that provide real-time feedback to students and actionable data to teachers. In addition, the district will continue to provide consistent K-12 literacy and math assessments throughout the year. Reoccurring costs of manipulative kits, lab supplies, and workbooks have been factored into the budget. Martin said new materials are only as effective as the instruction behind them. She said the FY27 professional development strategy shifts toward continued, sustained, job-embedded coaching. This includes instructional rounds in all the district's 8 schools throughout the year, providing the beneficial opportunity for educators to learn from one another. It also includes 14 instructional coaching positions throughout the district to lead the embedded professional development. The FY27 budget also continues a commitment to using data-driven decision-making through data collection and analysis for use in instructional and social-emotional interventions. The drivers of the $1.5 million increase include salary increases, and that's $456,222. Transportation, $260,284. Special services out of district tuitions, and that's $722,927. Information technology, $114,508. Athletics, $4,000. Regular ed out of district programs, $40,116. And increases to building based budgets is $15,000. Following the superintendent's presentation on the proposed budget, Mayor Christopher Johnson, the committee chair, opened a public hearing on the budget. When no one came forward to speak in support or opposition to the budget, the hearing was closed. At the end of the hearing, the committee proceeded to vote on the proposed budget. The vote to approve it was 6 in favor, with Johnson abstaining. Several committee members also commented on the FY27 budget. School committee member A.J. Christopher, who is chair of the budget/finance subcommittee, which helped to prepare the budget, said that the cost of three factors, which the committee cannot control, and those three factors are salaries, transportation, and out-of-district tuition, that altogether those three factors cost the district $1.45 million, accounting for most of this year's budget increase. The fact that we were able to retain all of our staff, continue to put the program out there with costs that are out of our control, is just a great testament to how well we prepared these budgets year after year after year, especially when you look at the surrounding communities that are having 5, 6, 7% budget conversations and looking for all these overrides and laying off teachers left and right. Christopher added that it was the district's great use of money received during COVID and all the grants that were applied for and awarded that have helped to make a difference with the budgets. He also said that AgWAM is one of 7 districts that participate in bus service provided by the Lower Pioneer Valley Education Collaborative. The cost of the service is split among these districts. Christopher said that AgWAM has consolidated its routes to make bus runs more efficient, so that's a pretty big thing to highlight. A lot of the public has been saying that transportation cost is just ridiculous because we don't see a lot of people on the buses. We're continuing to work on that. Committee member Shelley Borgatti-Reed thanked the superintendent and her staff for a fiscally responsible budget. We keep our staff and our services. We're still able to add resources and programs that benefit our students. That's pretty hard to do with the rising costs of things, and some of our surrounding towns are not in as good shape as we are. Michael Perry, a member of the budget/finance subcommittee, said the regular out-of-district education increase is attributable to a lot of students going into the trades that AgWAM has to send out to other districts and pay the tuitions for them. that's something I think everybody here generally supports, is kids getting an education that will help them in the future. So overall, a 2.8% increase in an economy where we've seen inflation sort of out of control is extremely impressive. The budget now heads to the city council to be incorporated into the town's FY27 budget. Residents can view the school budget on cable channel 15. It's also available for the public to review at the Agawam Public Library, the city clerk's office at Town Hall, and the superintendent's office at the Agawam Junior High. Also, it will be posted on the district's website, which is agawamed.org. And now moving on to West Springfield. New activities and plant selection come to Plant Sale by Peter Tui. It's officially that time of year where April showers are supposed to bring May flowers, and if they don't, the West Springfield Garden Club definitely will. The Garden Club has been working since March for its annual plant sale on May 15 and 16 from 9 a.m. to 3 p.m. or until sold out, and the plant sale is located at Mittenique Park on Route 20 across from Santa's house. All proceeds from the event go toward the planting and maintenance of 15 town gardens, as well as the club's educational programs. Shoppers will select from a wide selection of annuals grown in the club's greenhouse or perennials from the club members' gardens. There will also be a large selection of vegetables, such as summer squash and zucchini, along with 5 varieties of tomatoes, herbs, and hanging flower plants. Annuals are plants that have their entire life cycle in one growing season, and perennials are plants that live for more than 2 years. The Garden Club is a volunteer organization founded in 1963 with a mission to advance the knowledge and enjoyment of gardening and to promote civic beautification and conservation. This sale is one of the club's biggest events, but it also holds an annual picnic in the summer with public speakers to teach gardening methods and member field trips to places like Rose Gardens, parks, or other greenhouses. The club also awards 2 scholarships a year to graduating seniors pursuing a career in horticulture. We are very active in town, and we are very busy, especially this time of year, planting for the beautification of the gardens all over time, greenhouse manager Patty Bassett said. Greenhouse manager Eileen Adams said that the greenhouse benches are currently bursting with color and that the event will feature new and exciting selections such as the ornamental oregano and purple majesty millet. She added that all the plant prices will be relatively the same from last year, despite a price increase on things like fertilizer, soil, and the pots. A new aspect of the sale includes pre-planted drop-and-grow containers, which includes combinations of plants that work well together, hand-selected by club members. Shoppers can purchase these and drop them right into their own decorative containers at home. Another new part of the sale this year will be soil testing on May 16th with a master gardener who is trained in horticultural science. The 15-minute test checks the pH levels, the measure of acidity in the soil, and also gives guidance if gardeners need to add anything to correct pH imbalance. The tests are $2 per bag, and participants fill them with 1 cup of dry soil, labeling if it's from a vegetable, flower, lawn, or shrub. Bassett said that soil testing can be important so that a plant can get the right nutrients to thrive. Some soil is clay soil, so you've got to amend that with things that will lighten it up, Bassett said. Clay soil is very heavy, and plants that are planted in it won't get enough oxygen through the roots, and that's why the testing of the soil is important. She said that information like that can be helpful for new gardeners as well, and always encourages new gardeners to join the club to get some advice on how to get started. Sometimes it's overwhelming, Bassett said. If you were to look at all the plant varieties we have available, some people don't know where to start. It's like a blank canvas. So I like to help people put together the color combinations that will look good for months and months, so they can enjoy these beautiful plants in their gardens. Publicity and social media manager Susie Silver gave a shout out to the DPW for lending a hand in preparation for the sale. This is a massive amount of plants to move out of the greenhouse, up the hill, and onto picnic benches, Silver said. So the DPW is very gracious. They bring their flatbeds and trucks, and then we load them up and portage them up the hill across from Santa's house. Silver said that people should come to the sale to enjoy affordable prices, receive expert advice, meet neighbors, and shop locally. Sounds like a wonderful event to me. And finally, a couple of town events. The Emancipation of Hannah Faith Winslow, A Woman's Journey in Colonial America. This will take place at the Agawam Public Library Monday, May 11th at 6:30 p.m. And sounds like a fascinating program. Opening with a dramatization of a young colonial woman, Karen Warfield will introduce us to her historical fiction novel, which begins in Agawam and meanders through Hartford and down to the area of Gale's Ferry. The book tells the story of orphan Hannah Winslow and her survival in a time where things she experiences makes her question her religious upbringing in a patriarchal society. And then there's a virtual author talk on Tuesday, May 12th at 2 p.m. Dr. Vivian Ming will discuss her new book, Robot Proof: When Machines Have All the Answers, Build Better People. Chair yoga is Wednesdays at 9 a.m. and Qigong for Spring, Tuesdays at 11 a.m. through June 23rd. And those are all at the Agawam Library. And then the next meeting of the Agawam Garden Club is May 12th at 6:30, again at the library. And this will feature a gardening expert, master gardener and gardener educator, and he will be talking about organic gardening. And then the Friends of the West Springfield Public Library will be holding a mini book sale on Wednesday, May 13th, from noon to 2 on the library's porch. And running out of time, again, this is Wendy. I've been reading from the reminder for Agawam, Feeding Hills, and West Springfield. I hope that you enjoy this lovely week in May, and that you can take good care of yourselves, each other, and all of your non-human friends and companions.
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4: Good day. My name is Sandy, and I'll be reading from the May 7th, 2026 edition of the West Springfield Record. Abigail Taylor is the record's staff writer. Speed humps get approved by town council. On Monday, the town council approved 3 speed humps on both East Gooseberry Road and Lancaster Avenue, as well as 2 speed humps on Baldwin Street, following revised proposals by town engineer Connor Knightley. A proposed $300,000 supplemental appropriation from free cash to various central maintenance utilities accounts was also referred to the budget subcommittee, with a public hearing scheduled for May 18th. First off, thank you to everybody who came out and has reached out to the council regarding the speed humps, said Council President Michael LaFlamme. We had a really robust discussion at that meeting on the 6th, and we've taken that feedback in and added that into each street. Initially, 2 speed humps each had been proposed by Mr. Knightley on East Gooseberry and Lancaster, and 4 on Baldwin. Mr. Knightley explained during the Traffic and Safety Subcommittee that afternoon that after requests from residents for more speed humps on Lancaster and questions about the need for 4 on Baldwin, he decided to take 2 off of Baldwin and add 1 more speed hump on both East Gooseberry and Lancaster. He also addressed comments about the potential to tee off the intersection of East Gooseberry and Morton, confirming that there was not enough funds for the project. The speed humps that were approved on East Gooseberry will be installed near the address of 37 and between the driveways of 81 and 82 and 151 and 152. They were initially planned at 61 and 175. 82 is a little bit flatter than the addresses between 92 and 140, where you have that decline, said Mr. Knightley. And then someone mentioned that more people use Woodmont to cut through than Lancaster, so I didn't put it right up against Woodmont, which would give some space to put striping that we put down on all these speed humps on each approach. On Lancaster Avenue, speed humps were initially planned for 164 and 315, and Mr. Knightley kept the one near 164, but put the other 2 at 265 and 332. He added that a potential future speed hump could go in front of 119 if speeding does not subside in 2 or 3 years. Lancaster was tough because it's long and it's hilly, said Mr. Knightley, so it made it very difficult to stay within the bounds of my own policy to try to stay within 400 to 600 feet between each speed hump. In order to keep these from getting too noisy, I reduced the fade of the elevation lines. So balancing driveway space versus road flatness versus distance, this is probably the most I can tinker with it. They're about 600 to 650 feet apart apiece. And on Baldwin Street, the speed humps will be placed at 180 and between 253 and 266, the latter in front of Memorial School. The 2 others were initially planned to go in at 140 and closer to River Street, but comments had been made against the speed hump at 140 Baldwin, and Mr. Knightley said he preferred to keep the 2 that were closest to Cold Spring Avenue. Similar to Lancaster Avenue, Mr. Knightley added that a potential speed hump could be placed near River Street in the future if speeding continues to persist. Resident Richard Peck said he didn't have critiques for any specific speed hump locations, but noticed that some neighboring towns removed their speed humps that had been previously installed. I'm just curious if we know why some communities have decided, for whatever reason, that the speed bumps weren't the answer to the traffic problem that existed there, said Mr. Peck. And before we go forward with this, we might want to find out what the value is of speed bumps. Perhaps there are other ways that traffic can be calmed. District 1 Councilor Bill Forfa said that the board was responding to residents who thought speed humps would be the best way to arrest the speeding problems, but that he would look into why they were removed in other towns. Councilor LaFlamme said that the town engineer collects data, which is then discussed by the Traffic and Safety Subcommittee before it goes before the town council as a whole. He mentioned a handful of streets that got speed humps as a result of citizen petitions, but added, I know we're putting a lot in town, and I hear all sides of the conversation. During communications, student representative to the town council, Veronica Stephen, gave her final update to the board, which included AP exams taking place this week and next, prom coming up, and the last day of school being May 29th for seniors and June 17th for the remainder of students. Councilor LaFlamme presented her a proclamation on behalf of Mayor Will Reichelt and a plaque on behalf of the town council. Councilors also talked about their time participating in the Environmental Committee's recent cleanup day, including Council Vice President Fred Connor, who said that 110 people participated. He complimented the town departments that took part and said that as rewarding as it was, it would be even more rewarding if such efforts were not necessary, if people refrained from littering. Councilor Diana Coyne said that while she also enjoyed cleaning up the town, it was somewhat demoralizing seeing how much trash there is. She congratulated the drama club on their successful Frozen Junior production over the weekend. Councilor Forfa recognized Kristen Jackowski for helping he and his wife clean up the hill that leads up to the CSX track in the Merrick section, and also the Westside Helping Hands, including Mr. Peck, Paul Talifer, Bruce Whitehead, Dory Hayes, and others, for providing renovations to homes in town that could not be upgraded otherwise. They all have pitched in and have done amazing work, and it's one of the legs that we stand on in this town, is volunteerism to benefit the community, said Councilor Forfa. Councilor Anthony DiStefano also highlighted DPW Director Trevor Wood's quick email responses in regards to constituents' concerns, and Councilor David Sipek urged people to attend the Budget Subcommittee meeting during the budget cycle. The Budget Subcommittee typically meets at 6 p.m. on the first and third Monday of each month in the Town Council office, located on the second floor of the municipal office building. In other news, e-bikes, scooters becoming public safety concern. Electric modes of travel, such as e-bikes and motor scooters, have been growing in popularity in recent years among youth, which has caused concerns of public safety given their speed capacities and the lack of legislation around the new means of transportation. However, local officials are currently working on an ordinance to address them, and the governor filed the Ride Safe Act on Monday in hopes to regulate what have been termed micro-mobility vehicles. I think it's very easy, whether you're getting a coffee or just on the street these days, to find people complaining about e-bikes, said West Springfield Police Chief Jay Gehring. We are hearing it, and we are trying to actively crack down on it. Chief Gehring said the devices have become more rampant since last year, which has led to meetings with Mayor Will Reichelt, Superintendent of Schools Stefania Rashilla, and Town Council leadership. As a result, the police chief has been collaborating with Council Vice President Fred Connor to craft a local ordinance that would ensure the safety of the operator, other vehicles on the road, and pedestrians. They're out and about everywhere, continued Chief Gehring. We just had our fourth accident with an e-bike just this year. All four have been the e-biker's fault. The chief said that while he doesn't want to be the fun police, He has found that youth riders are not following the rules of the road while on devices that have the power to go up to 50 miles per hour. He reiterated that a crash without a helmet at 20 miles an hour is survivable, but you may not be the same person you were before the crash, and that a collision at 30 miles an hour is fatal. Current legislation concerning electric bicycles was enacted as part of the 2022 Transportation Bond Bill, which categorizes e-bikes into two classes. Class 1 and 2 bikes are equipped with a motor, but cease to provide assistance at 20 miles per hour. These bikes are legally permitted to operate on public roadways, in designated bike lanes, and on shared-use or multi-use paved trails, and helmets are required for operators under the age of 17. Massachusetts law does not define Class 3 e-bikes, but any electric bike operating greater than 20 miles per hour is considered a motorized bicycle, which requires a license, registration, and a helmet for all riders. Electric bicycles are prohibited from operating on sidewalks and natural surface or mountain bike trails. Chief Gearing said that the only enforcement the police department is able to carry out is confiscation of bikes from youth 16 or younger found riding without a helmet, or the issuance of a $25 fine for those not stopping at stop signs or running red lights. He said the department is also handing out helmets they received from the Kiwanis Club, continuing their annual bike safety days, and trying to implement programs with the school resource officers in the schools. West Springfield Police Department Traffic Bureau Sergeant Sean Knox pointed out that manufacturers will say that an e-bike only goes up to 750 watts or 20 miles per hour, but people are able to pay a jailbreak fee, which allows the e-bike to exceed that threshold. Sergeant Knox recalled being told by a parent that they bought their 11-year-old child an e-bike that goes 30 miles per hour and said he had to explain to him that that was not allowed, and encourage parents to be aware of what they are purchasing for their children. I've seen kids doing more than 20 miles an hour all the time. One of the scooters we confiscated last week, we did file charges in court for an unlicensed operation. It met the threshold of a Class 3, which shouldn't be on the road, added Chief Gearing. I don't know if the parents don't realize the power of these things. To put your most precious commodity on something like that and let them loose around town, I don't understand it. It's scary. I think parents or guardians see the word bicycle and it almost gives them a false sense of security, and that troubles me. At the state level, Governor Maura Healey signed into law the Mass Leads Act on November 20th, 2024, which in part established a commission to study and recommend ways to regulate micro-mobility vehicles, including mopeds, electric scooters, and e-bikes. The commission submitted a report to the legislature on January 31, 2026, which provided recommendations and ultimately led to the governor's bill being filed earlier this week. The bill establishes minimum age requirements for operating certain e-bikes and scooters, requires helmets for specific device categories, then introduces stronger requirements for higher speed vehicles such as mopeds, including insurance standards, read Governor Healey's letter to the House and Senate. It also sets clear equipment requirements like lights, reflectors, and braking systems to improve visibility and reduce crashes. In the meantime, at the local level, while the legislative bodies deliberate the governor's bill, Councillor Connor said he aims to get his ordinance passed at the local level before school gets out in June. While the ordinance draft is in its early stages and has yet to be officially submitted to the full council, he emphasized that in addition to regulating e-bikes and motor scooters, he aims to include motorized skateboards as well. I've received complaints from people, including one classmate of mine, who almost got run over by an e-bike that he didn't see coming behind him by Clark Field and saw his life flash before his eyes. It missed him by inches, and he thought if he was struck, he would have been killed, said Councillor Connor. I've seen e-bikes going 40 miles an hour in the middle of the road on Riverdale. This kind of behavior needs to be reined in. It's the Wild West out there with the proliferation of e-bikes and how popular they are with young kids. I wonder how much parents are aware of the danger and safety hazard posed by these. The drafted ordinance also intends to ban e-bikes from school property in West Springfield, which has the support of Superintendent Rochella. It's a safety concern for kids with e-bikes who are not following the rules, they're not wearing a helmet, not riding where they're supposed to be riding, or going too fast, said the superintendent. And it's also a safety issue for other cars and pedestrians, and so we really want to try to keep everyone safe, and we are looking forward to this ordinance going through. Mayor Reichelt also commended recent efforts to regulate e-bikes and similar devices. I appreciate the work Councillor Connor is doing on a potential ordinance, and will continue to coordinate with public safety on enforcement and education. At the same time, the state conversation is important so we have clear and consistent rules across communities, said the mayor. Our focus here is pretty straightforward. We want to support new technology and mobility options, but we also need to protect pedestrians, drivers, and the riders themselves. That means clear rules, public awareness, and common sense enforcement. Chief Gehring said that if people have questions, they may contact the Traffic Bureau at trafficbureau@westspringfieldpolice.org. Sergeant Knox can also be reached at 413-263-3210, extension 263, or via email at sknox@westspringfieldpolice.org. In school news, John Ashley accountability data presented. On Tuesday, the school committee was presented with accountability data from John Ashley School, as well as the superintendent's progress toward her district goals, and approved $4,558,942 in grant awards in addition to budget transfers. The board also granted a field trip for the West Springfield High School band to go to Cleveland, Ohio next April, and was provided with snapshots from the high school's As Schools Match Wits team this year. Today is Teacher Appreciation Day. I just want to say that the teachers in West Springfield are truly something special, said Vice Chair Colleen Marcus. Having both worked in the district and been on the school committee, I've seen firsthand the level of care, commitment, and heart our teachers bring to their work each day. I encourage parents and families to take a moment this week to thank a teacher. John Ashley Principal Serenity Greenwood also thanked her staff for their work at the school. Its current enrollment reflects 174 students, with 72 in its preschool program and 102 in kindergarten. Data from the pre-K classrooms showed strong, reliable, and consistent outcomes with high skill areas in blending syllables. Our lowest performing skill, according to the data we have right now, is on isolating ending sounds, which developmentally is typically more of a mid to late kindergarten year skill anyways. So this data is really, really strong, said Principal Greenwood. She also compared literacy data from the school's kindergarten students who had attended the John Ashley preschool program with those who had not. The students who had attended the John Ashley Pre-K outperformed their peers in our kindergarten across all benchmarks. At the beginning of the year, we had 54% at or above that came from the John Ashley Pre-K, compared to 23% that were at or above, and that's the rest of our population. At the middle of the year, we went from 49% to 69% for our students that attended the John Ashley Pre-K, Principal Greenwood emphasized. I know everybody's under a lot of stress trying to figure out where the money goes and how it's utilized, and I just really felt like this was a nice time to highlight and celebrate that this is a place where our taxpayers' money and our district's efforts are making a remarkable difference. Regarding social, emotional, and behavioral supports, the John Ashley principal said the school has been using TRAILS, Transforming Research into Action to Improve the Lives of Students, and PBIS, positive behavioral interventions and support initiatives. The school also receives support from social emotional learning coordinator Zach Santana and adjustment counselor

0: This broadcast service is provided by Valley iRadio. The material being read is the copyright property of the publications being read. Access to this program is solely for persons who cannot read the original printed version due to a visual impairment or other disability. By continuing to listen, you confirm that you have such a condition.
1: As well, Ms. Marcus was pleased with the school's positive preschool progress. I know we're all huge proponents of the full-day pre-K program, and it's exciting to see what a difference it makes, said Ms. Marcus. Regarding superintendent schools, Superintendent Stefania Rashilla gave a final overview of her work towards district goals to conclude the state's three-year new superintendent induction program. Her objectives included supporting effective instructional practices, reducing chronic absenteeism, increasing access to before and after school programming, and conducting learning walks with principals to develop coaching strategies, effective feedback, and curriculum implementation. The chronic absenteeism percentage rate has decreased from 24 to 19, said Superintendent Rashilla. English proficiency at non-high schools is at 69% compared to a state average of 51%. The percentile rankings have increased in the majority of schools, with the largest increase being 28 percentile points at one of the elementary schools, and two of our schools have earned the distinction of schools of recognition from the Commonwealth. The superintendent's performance will be evaluated by each member of the school committee, with a discussion at their next workshop meeting on May 26th, followed by a formal vote by the board on June 9th. Regarding the band as schools match wits, West Springfield High School band director Nathan Holsofsky brought a cardboard cutout of former band director Donald Abbey to promote the Pops concert that took place on May 8th. Mr. Abbey brought the Pops concert to the district 75 years ago. During their trip to Cleveland, Ohio next year, Mr. Holsofsky said that both the band and the color guard will be visiting the Rock and Roll Hall of Fame, as well as putting on a show. Ms. Marcus commended the current band director for having built up the band's numbers since his arrival, which is projected to have 80 members this fall, in addition to 10 in the color guard. Engineering and yearbook teacher Howard Bernard was also on hand to introduce members of the As Schools Match Wits team that he coaches with assistant coach Leanna Toy. Members included Abigail McNulty, Ian and Kaylee Schneider, Maya and Kendall Burke, and Riley Gehring. Mr. Bernard said that the team is celebrating 65 years of As Schools Match Wits. This year, the group taped their annual competition against Pioneer Valley Regional at Westfield State back in January, faced off with the Rotary Club at Storyton Tavern, and put together a slideshow for the Class of 1965 reunion using As Schools Match Wits as the theme. Mr. Bernard also announced that after 29 years as coach, he will be passing the torch to Ms. Toy. I joined As Schools Match Wits my junior year, which is later than some of my fellow peers and friends, said Abigail. But I'm very glad I did because it's been such a rewarding experience, and Mr. Bernard has done a phenomenal job. He does so much for the community, and we've been very blessed to have him as a teacher, and I know Ms. Toy will carry on this club extremely well. Mr. Bernard added that the NEPN producer Anthony Dunn and his colleagues put together a documentary about As Schools Match Wits, which features the West Springfield team and can be viewed on YouTube. School committee member Kira Thompson also alerted the public that Lower Pioneer Valley Educational Collaborative is having a Mother's Day plant sale on May 16th and 17th from 9 a.m. to 3 p.m. at 174 Brush Hill. The school is also offering computer and software repair through May 29th, and those interested may email issn.student.repair@lpvec.org. Bus drivers are also in need at the Lower Pioneer Valley Educational Collaborative. And we have two obituaries this week. Susan Prucknell LaFlamme, 77, passed away April 24th. Born in Chicopee, she was a graduate of Commerce High School in Springfield.

0: Field and lived in West Springfield until moving to Agawam 40 years ago. Susan worked as an insurance claims adjuster in Enfield and Hartford, Connecticut, and was also a longtime clerk for the West Springfield Employee Credit Union. She's survived by her children, Mark Branker and Jeffrey Branker, and her sister, Janice Kane. Tumi O'Brien Funeral Home is handling arrangements. Joseph M. Turner III, 78, passed away unexpectedly on April 20th. He was born and raised in Georgia and came to Massachusetts when he was stationed at Westover Air Force Base from 1968 to 1972. He worked at DeKalb Tech. He was also a Westover firefighter for 20 years. He's survived by his brother James, his children Wendy Browning and Carla Tack, and four grandchildren. Tumi O'Brien Funeral Home is handling arrangements. In Senior Center News, Lori Gearing, Director, and Tim Kressler, Deputy Director of the West Springfield Council on Aging, 128 Park Street, announced the following upcoming events and happenings at the center. Senator Vilas Office Hours. On May 13th at 11 a.m., representatives from State Senator John Vilas' office will be at the center. Can't make it but still want to reach Senator Vilas? You can call his district office at 413-572-3920. Birthday Lunch. West Springfield residents 60 and over with a May birthday can enjoy a free lunch at the center on May 14th. On the menu that day is cheese and spinach lasagna, tossed salad, garlic bread, and cake. Registration is required and can be done by calling 263-3264 before noon on May 13th. Senior Farm Share Program. CESA is excited to be offering another year of senior farm shares via the West Springfield Council on Aging. It's a priority of theirs to continue supporting seniors throughout the Pioneer Valley with this subsidized farm share program. This share has a value of $230, and they are able to provide it at a cost of $10. The West Springfield Council on Aging is again working with Granny's Place in Agawam to offer fresh vegetables each week. Enrollment for the program is only open until May 29th. Occasionally, the Council on Aging receives more applications than spots available, in which case a lottery will be held. Applicants will be notified in early June if they have been selected for the program. Upon acceptance, participants will pay the $10 for the share via cash or SNAP. Weekly share distribution will begin in late July in order to give participants a full selection of summer and fall bounty. Applications are available on the West Springfield Council on Aging website and at the Senior Center office. Note, this is a low-income program for West Springfield residents 60 and older. And lunches served at the Senior Center for the week of May 11th through May 15th will start with Tuesday, turkey and cheese roll-up on whole wheat wrap, tossed salad, pasta salad, potato chips, and applesauce. Wednesday, chicken divan, egg noodles, broccoli, carrots, whole wheat dinner roll, and apple crisp. Thursday, birthday meal, cheese and spinach lasagna, tossed salad, garlic bread, and cake or cupcake. Friday, fish Florentine, carrots, cauliflower, Italian bread, and cookie. Reservations and cancellations must be done no later than 12 p.m. the business day prior by calling 263-3264. And the 2026 annual West Springfield plant sale is happening on Friday and Saturday, May 15th and 16th from 9 a.m. to 3 p.m., rain or shine, Mittenaig Park, Route 20. Cash, check, credit, and debit cards are accepted from their own greenhouse and gardens, herbs, annuals, hanging baskets, perennials, and vegetables. New this year is soil testing. Master gardeners will do soil testing on Saturday of the plant sale from 9 to 2. $2 each sample. Bring 1 cup of dry soil for pH test. For more information, you can go on the web at wsgardenclub.org. Instagram and Facebook, West Springfield Garden Club. Well, that's all we have for this week. I hope you have a great week. Take care, stay safe, be well, and I'll see you next time. Bye-bye.
1: 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Thank you.
2: This is Claire Thompson for Valley Eye Radio. Today I will be reading to you from the May 10th, 2026 edition of the New York Times Sunday Magazine. The first article is entitled, "A Gun Derailed My Childhood. As an adult, I found relief at the range." The guilt of my teenage conviction haunted me for decades. Learning to shoot helped me forgive myself as an adult. The article is written by Reginald Dwayne Bitts. A fully loaded Glock 19 weighs around 800 grams, less than a liter of red soda, 6 apples, a watermelon, a bottle of Merlot, or a bag of sugar. Less than my youngest son's geometry textbook. Less than the 1,000-page high school history tome that his older brother lugs around. Less than the rap sheet I got for a crime I committed when I was 16, which made it illegal in nearly every state for me to be at a gun range. But I was in Virginia, where I was allowed to possess a gun. Loading a magazine into a pistol 25 years after my convictions, then firing round after round into a paper target wafting in the wind. Little about my childhood in Prince George's County, Maryland, predicted I'd go to prison before I could register to vote. I was a decent student, class treasurer-elect, and backup point guard on my high school's junior varsity basketball team. I'd not won a fight since second grade. When a friend's brother was arrested for attempted carjacking in my ninth grade year, I spent an unsettling Christmas at his house, listening to his family speak to him on a recorded line. That same winter, I read Nathan McCall's memoir, "Makes Me Wanna Holler," about the years he spent in Virginia prisons. His description of a shank he made by melting a razor blade into a toothbrush handle made me terrified of the idea of doing time. I would have bet good money prison was not in my future. But in the fall of 1996, I started experimenting with disaster. As a freshman in high school, I tried selling drugs, but ended up getting robbed. Once, I cruised around my neighborhood with friends in a stolen car. Eventually, a month after my 16th birthday, I committed the crimes that forever changed my life. The facts that matter most. I was hanging out with 3 friends one Saturday night. Someone said he needed money, and in a fit of adolescent bravado, I suggested we rob somebody. I was pretending to be hard. The closest I'd been to a pistol was a night when I was 15 years old and stray bullets chased me from my neighborhood playground. But in a stroke of malevolent serendipity, my friend's cousin showed up with a gun and a car. I felt I couldn't back out. We drove to a suburban mall in Virginia, and once there, I asked for the cousin's scratched-up Mate black automatic, shoved it in the pocket of my winter coat, and walked with the guy who needed money into the dimly lit parking lot. When we approached 2 women who were walking to their car, I froze, afraid of what might happen next. The 2 women leaped, startled, into the car and fled. We wandered the parking lot for 10 minutes before finding a man asleep in his car. I steeled myself and walked up to him. The winter coat I wore swallowed my body, and even with my arm extended, the driver didn't know that I was tapping on his window with the barrel of a gun. When I got his attention, I pulled my sleeve back to reveal the weapon. As he climbed out of his car, we demanded his wallet. Seconds later, we took the car and drove off into the night. I was arrested the next morning. If I'd been armed with a knife, I might have avoided being tossed into adult prisons as the 5'5", 125-pound teenager. Because I'd used a pistol that night, I was more dangerous in the eyes of the law. In Virginia and many other states, committing a felony with a gun means a mandatory minimum prison sentence. In the end, the judge sentenced me to 9 years in prison. After that, my life became a riff on Du Bois' idea of double consciousness. Once I pleaded guilty, I was no longer a dumb kid who made a tragic decision. I was a felon. With good time, I came home a little over 8 years later. Still, I understood that my new identity would always threaten to erase any other role I desired to inhabit. Though my crime did not result in anyone's death or injury, I worried my conviction meant that people would always assume me to be a violent person. In my heart, I came to believe that I was a violent person. There is a long list of rights you can lose once you're convicted of a felony. The specifics vary from state to state, but include voting, sitting on a jury, running for public office, applying for food stamps, living in subsidized housing, getting a license to practice cosmetology. And in every state, federal law prohibits a felon from possessing a firearm. When the Virginia Department of Corrections let me go, my release papers explained that possession of a firearm, even if the weapon was out of my reach, could send me right back to count times and chow calls. If I was in a car and knew that the driver had hidden a gun under his seat, I would have had constructive possession of that weapon, even if I was asleep in the back. If you are in the house and your lover's gun is unsecured, you are in possession. If you've been convicted of a felony and are close enough to wrap your fingers around a pistol's grip, you've most likely violated the law. But sometimes I couldn't help it. At cookouts, friends and friends of friends who lived with one foot in the streets sometimes showed up carrying, and their pistols wound up on a table or a bed or getting passed from one admiring person to another. I lived in a constant state of anxiety about being found guilty by proximity. But my apprehension was as much about the cruelty I knew guns inflicted on the world as it was about getting locked up again. Guns were in the center of nearly every tragedy I grew up with. A friend shot in the leg while running from someone who was trying to rob him. A classmate relieved of his Eddie Bauer coat while staring down a shotgun in our high school parking lot. Another friend murdered with his own weapon the summer before 11th grade. Once I got out, I would open letters from friends I met in prison who were serving life sentences because of crimes they committed with guns. Most painful of all was the suffering of my mother, who was sexually assaulted at gunpoint while I was behind bars. All told, guns nauseated me. So for years, I desperately tried to avoid them. They loomed over me as not just a tool of despair, but a symbol of what I accepted as my own criminality. I was mortified by what I once did with a pistol and by the violence my conviction connected me to. I worked hard to escape the label that the state foisted on me, but I never seemed able to, until one day, I decided that shooting the weapon that had terrified me for so long might help me finally shed all that guilt. Certain kinds of black men's stories, Elizabeth Alexander once wrote, are ever in vogue, stories that offer the easy paradigms of criminality and putative redemption. My life and career after prison bore that out. When I came home, I confessed my crime to anyone who would listen, emphasizing my mastery of what I called the three R's of rehabilitation: regret, remorse, responsibility. I pursued achievements that I thought would validate me in the eyes of others. I earned a bachelor's degree, wrote an award-winning poetry collection, and had a memoir about my time behind bars published. My story brought me recognition, but my writing often felt like a return to the scene of the crime. I didn't realize how, in telling my story of redemption, I was also internalizing the state's judgment of me as a threat. Eventually, after years of struggling to get a job that could help me pay back my student loans, I pivoted and applied to law school. Maybe, I thought, a degree from Harvard or Yale would let me walk into a courtroom as a public defender and help me feel I was something other than a felon. In the fall of 2012, I enrolled at Yale Law School and moved to New Haven. But self-judgment shadowed me. When I applied to rent my first apartment near the university, I asked the real estate agent whether he thought we'd get the lease given my record. The landlord is a retired police officer, he told me. Even after the landlord agreed to rent me the space, I couldn't stop wondering what he might think of having a convict tenant. At law school, I believed myself to be an attractive nuisance, admitted only because I survived prison. In my first year, I enrolled in a constitutional law seminar taught by Professor Heather Gerken. She pushed us to read judicial opinions the way you would read literature, giving us permission to see litigators and judges as sometimes unreliable narrators. As a progressive student with a criminal record, I never expected to admire anything about Justice Antonin Scalia. He argued for positions I thought were heinous, like his idea that the Eighth Amendment did not preclude the execution of juveniles. But reading judicial opinions as literature meant understanding that judges' politics and personalities should not determine whether I could learn something from their arguments. Besides, I admired Scalia's wit, inventive logic, and pugilistic prose. In one dissent, he knocked the majority's opinion as interpretive jiggery-pokery and pure applesauce, bits of wordplay that would get a nod from the dopest battle rapper. Yet when it came to gun rights, he abandoned inventiveness for conventional wisdom, especially when it came to people convicted of crimes. Writing for the majority in District of Columbia versus Heller, the case that scrapped some of the strictest gun laws in the country, Scalia noted that nothing in our opinion should be taken to cast doubt on long-standing prohibitions on the possession of firearms by felons and the mentally ill. That single sentence left me shaken. The court's Heller decision was the most significant gun ruling in 70 years. For the first time, individuals, not just militias, were held to have a constitutional right to possess a firearm. Still, the decision left no room for me to ever own a pistol. None of my classmates objected to that part of Scalia's thinking. I remained silent, but the ease with which we all accepted that arrangement cemented the sense that I lived forever in a world apart. A few days after the Heller discussion, I went to Gerken's office hours to talk about how each time the word felon was spoken in class, I felt attacked, as if my classmates were judging me. I remember a look of confusion shadowing her face. How, she asked, could I think I was anything other than admired? I left her office feeling both affirmed and adrift, realizing I was two people in my own mind, the one forever condemning myself and the one my classmates respected. When I graduated from law school, the commencement speaker told the audience my story. Listening, I became uncomfortable. I looked down into my hands, worried that my friends and their families would resent my being singled out for praise or reduce the praise to my prison sentence. But when I looked up, my entire class was standing, circling me with applause. Soon after graduating, I landed a coveted clerkship at the Third Circuit Court of Appeals, and then went on an artistic run that nobody dreams of from a prison cell. My third poetry collection, Felon, earned me a wider audience and put me in conversation with my heroes at literary festivals across the country. I published an essay in this magazine that not only won a national magazine award, but also had strangers recognizing me on the subway. I became a visual artist and had an exhibition at the Museum of Modern Art with my friend, the painter Titus Kaphar. I won a MacArthur Fellowship, the so-called Genius Grant. Scholars, criminal justice reform advocates, and legislators praised my success. In 2020, I was awarded a Mellon Grant that allowed me to start Freedom Reads, an organization dedicated to building libraries on cell blocks. It required me to work closely with corrections departments across the country. I walked into countless prisons and thought I was returning as a good citizen. But in the eyes of the law, I knew I was still a felon, with all the assumptions of violence that entails. Somehow, all of my achievements were not enough. I knew it was paradoxical, but I found myself fixated on wanting my gun rights back. Maybe I imagined that being given permission to carry a firearm would mean I was no longer someone to be feared. Perhaps that would banish the feeling of shame that had smothered my life for so long. For me to legally possess a firearm, a judge in the same Virginia courthouse where I was sent to prison as a teenager would need to declare me fit to do so. I put together a petition that told stories about the life I built after prison. My two sons, my time spent coaching youth league basketball, my life as a poet and teacher. At the hearing, more than two decades after a prosecutor argued that my carjacking negated every positive aspect of my character, a different prosecutor now called me a super citizen. A judge granted my petition. Under the law, I could possess a firearm in Virginia. It wasn't too long before I realized that simply having the right to carry a gun wasn't satisfactory. I actually wanted to shoot one. In 2023, I went to a range in Fairfax at the National Rifle Association's headquarters. When I entered, I found a taxidermic animal head mounted on one wall. A handful of Tom Clancy and John Grisham novels, meant for those waiting to enter the range, sat on a bookshelf. I'd called a few weeks before to find an instructor. When I told the person answering the phone that I was a lawyer, he told me he had the perfect teacher for me, George Lyon, a lawyer who was one of the plaintiffs in, of all cases, D.C. versus Heller. Already I thought the gun range was humbling me. In my backpack, I carried a copy of my signed 1996 confession, the 1997 judge's order sentencing me to 9 years in prison, and the judge's order returning my right to possess or carry a firearm, thinking I'd need to show the documents before anyone would allow me to shoot. I expected to be interrogated, but the man working at reception, who I'd spoken to weeks before, said he didn't need to examine my gun license. He handed me a clipboard with basic safety precautions, personal information to complete, and a waiver to sign. I would hear an instructor explaining to a nearby class that there are two categories of people who cannot legally possess firearms, felons and idiots. I laughed to myself. When police officers arrested me for the robbery, I had the victim's wallet on me. It made me both a felon and a fool. George, it turned out, looked more like an accountant than a sharpshooter. He wore glasses and stood a few inches shorter than me and carried his pistol in a holster on his side. After a primer on gun safety, he handed me an empty automatic. Within 20 minutes, I was holding a gun for only the second time in my life. I stared at an unmoving target about 7 yards away. In my head, I ran through terrifying outcomes, from shooting out the small lights illuminating the lane, to putting a hole in my foot, to ending up in handcuffs. As I raised my arms and aimed, I was surprised to feel the gun's weight in my hands, somehow both lighter and heavier than I'd expected. I tried to bend my knees, but found that they had almost locked in anticipation. I felt my body tense, my chest filled with an aching anticipation. Then, as I began to press the trigger, my breathing slowed. When I finally fired, my shoulders and left foot jerked back from the recoil. My entire body was rocked by what I'd done, and then I smiled. I don't remember much after that, except that I continued to shoot. The range, with its long and narrow lanes, looked like a bowling alley, with a dozen men who approached shooting as a sport. Eventually, their example rubbed off on me, and the activity began to feel playful. I noticed that George carried a revolver on his hip, and as much as I hated to admit it, watching him draw it from his holster reminded me of the westerns I watched as a kid, when I fantasized about being Doc Holliday. While I was shooting, I could be whoever I wanted. Handling the weapon felt like cosplay. George taught me to shoot, knowing full well I once robbed a man at gunpoint. And yet, for all his generosity, George also made me uncomfortable. He told me to look over my shoulder each time I stopped shooting, because I should imagine that there might be a bad guy behind me. After each missed shot, I'd forget to glance back, and he'd remind me to turn around. Most gunfights happen within 5 yards, he said, the length of a car. Who, I wondered, did George see himself dueling in such a gunfight? I couldn't help but imagine encountering the 16-year-old me tapping a car window with a pistol. I never returned to that range. Instead, I searched for one that employed licensed instructors, thinking they'd make me feel less like I was training to be a vigilante. I settled on Sharpshooters Group, a range in Lorton, Virginia. Nate, a subdued military vet, was to be my instructor. At the front of an otherwise empty classroom, a bright orange replica of a handgun sat on a table in front of him. Before I could touch a pistol, he used the replica to take me through an hour-long instructional class on handgun basics. I'd already learned some of his lessons from George, gently bending my knees as if preparing for a jump shot, wrapping my right hand around the pistol's grip with my pointer finger alongside the barrel but away from the trigger. Others were new. To ensure the chamber was empty, for example, he told me that I had to turn the gun to the side and pull the slide back as if opening a book. I needed to be ready to destroy anything you point this barrel at, he warned me, and anything behind it. The lesson reminded me of friends doing time for bullets that miss their targets and ricocheted to injure or kill others. By the time I began working with Carl, another instructor, who was a military vet, I had started to feel comfortable around guns for the first time. He taught me a series of Zen-like practices. Breathing was the key, he told me. So was precision. For the bullet to land where I desired, I had to squeeze the trigger slowly so that I wouldn't lose control when the bullet erupted from the barrel. And there was what I came to hear as his signature phrase. That's right. One day, Determined to become a better shot, I purchased 400 rounds. Once I had a loaded weapon in my hand, Carl offered advice at a volume I could barely hear. Remember to relax. Don't lean into the shot too much. Your follow-through still drifts left. The range returned me to the role of student, which had always made me feel safe. Immersing myself in learning rather than fantasy made me feel competent, less an imposter. Going to sharpshooters became a habit. A few days a month, I'd travel to Lorton and shoot for an hour or so. I got lost in understanding the nuances, like choosing which eye to close while aiming and how to shoot in clusters. Eventually, target practice began to feel like shooting free throws again and again until the action became automatic. When Carl's tone shifted from a whispered calm to excited urgency, I knew I'd found my zone. "That's right, that's right, that's what I'm talking about," he yelled as I placed a tight circle of holes near the bullseye. For 2 hours I practiced firing at targets that danced in the distance as my bullets skipped through them. Once Carl walked away, there was nobody to witness me marveling at the target after each shot. At sharpshooters, I felt like I had found a new community. I listened to the jokes of the people around me, noticed the idiosyncratic way some bedazzled their gun bags. I bought my own bright orange-rimmed eye protectors to match my NRA hat. I even gave copies of one of my poetry collections to everyone at the range. Once, pausing to watch the guy next to me, I noticed that he'd lined up his targets and then start shooting almost with his eyes closed. When he retrieved the target, there was a single hole, pierced multiple times through the bull's eye. "You special forces?" I asked after we both finished and were washing away the lead that had accumulated on our hands and faces. He laughed and told me that he'd gotten nice with his weapon by practicing dry firing at home, shooting imaginary round after round at a wall in his apartment. He was passing along trade secrets, and it made me feel, for once, fully present. I savored the fact that I was no longer a strange exception in the room, but a part of this motley collective, a senior citizen couple, a local law enforcement officer practicing with a weapon I hoped he'd never have to fire, and other fools like me, geeked about shooting paper zombies and geometric figures. Every time I handled a gun, my perception shrank so that all I saw were the targets. The noise that had engulfed me ever since I came home from prison began to quiet. I was used to hearing a voice that interrogated every moment of my life, seeking evidence that people were suspicious or afraid of me. But at sharpshooters, that voice receded. I realized that I felt more comfortable at the range than I did at literary events, where my reputation was premised on the revelation of my crimes, like a confessional. I'd spent years in those rooms, believing I needed to perform an arc of redemption, that I had to narrate all my successes, all the ways I was more than my mistakes. I wasn't aware of what that cost me until I walked into a gun range where no one seemed to care about my past. Few questions are asked of people firing round after round at paper targets. I could disappear. Even as I found joy and camaraderie at the range, I couldn't help wondering what my mom would make of the pleasure I was taking in guns. How, I wondered, could redemption be found in these weapons that had twice devastated our lives and continued to wreck the lives of countless others? This question reverberated for me when I met Sheena, an instructor who taught self-defense to black women. She came from a community similar to mine, and her interest in guns was not just for sport. I do this to give Black women confidence and to make sure they can feel safe in a world that doesn't feel safe, she told me several times. Sheena was the first person at the range who talked to me about the violence that guns had inflicted on people she knew. When she spoke, I heard the rhymes between our lives. Those rhymes didn't comfort me or allow me to push away the broader context and narrow my perception to the gun and the target. Rather, Sheena reminded me that there was no way to disentangle guns from the violence that haunted me. More than that, she taught me that the experiences of those who commit violent crimes and those who are victimized by them are forever entangled, yet ultimately incommensurable. There was no way for me to convince others that I was not a threat or that I was worthy of their trust. The only trust I was likely to earn back was my own, the trust I had in myself, that I was no longer that scared 16-year-old. That would have to be good enough. With a pistol in my hand, the stakes were as high as they'd been when I picked up a gun all those years ago. But now every decision belonged to me, and I could make one that didn't leave me reeling. At the range, I could master the simple skill of hitting a bullseye rather than letting my overwhelming fear of guns master me. It was a relief, cathartic, and strangely bereft of violence. The next article is entitled, What If You Could Give Your Dog a Longer Life? The business of pet longevity is booming, driven in part by experimental treatments that might also have implications for us. The article is written by Amanda Hess. When I met Celine Haluya, she was sitting with a geriatric Corgi Terrier mix named Wiggler in her lap, his eyes lolling under the force of her forehead rub. Around us, white-whiskered hounds meandered near a prop fire hydrant and reclined on shaggy poofs. We were at Muttville, a San Francisco shelter for senior dogs, which had once provided Haluya with a place to swab canine mouths for her company's proprietary research. She was wearing a gray sweatshirt that declared, "Save the dogs, save the world." Haluya is the 31-year-old founder and chief executive of Loyal, a biotechnology company that is developing a longevity drug for dogs. In 2023, Loyal began a clinical trial with a new compound that it says can help regulate canine metabolisms. Now, more than 1,300 dogs are consuming a daily pill flavored like beef ramen. If it works, it might become the first FDA-approved drug for lifespan extension in any species. Since Loyal's founding in 2019, Haluya has, as of a February funding round, raised more than $250 million off her idea. More time with the dogs we love, promises the website. Beside a picture of a gray-faced Labrador retriever gazing hopefully upward. Other companies are busy refining a similar pitch. Loyal is part of a booming pet longevity marketplace now crowded with pills, powders, and nutraceutical biscuits. You can feed your dog a beef-flavored Leap Years supplement that promises more moments of joy together. Ship her blood and saliva to Omi Health, which makes the world's first pet longevity test, and features a photo on its Instagram of a lissom model feeding spaghetti to a golden doodle with a fork. Sign her up for a $275 pet longevity strategy session, where a California veterinarian who calls himself the longevity vet will suggest a personalized protocol of supplements and off-label prescription medications. While you're at it, strap a smart dog collar around her neck to make sure she's getting her steps in. Jonathan Bensimoon, who co-founded the AI-powered pet collar company, Fee, after he adopted his German Shepherd, Thor, named after the exceedingly durable Norse god, said he has seen an acute anxiety in his fellow young dog owners around the aging of their pets. Fee's collar resembles an Apple Watch that sits in a dog's scruff and beams the owner's insights into their pet's sleeping, eating, trotting, barking, and scratching patterns. Ben Simone heard from one user who said that even after her dog died, she kept the collar and continued to pay the $189 annual membership fee because when she returned home, her phone synced with the collar and the Fee app pinged her to say, "Luna is with you." If you do all this and your dog still dies, cloning is an option. Barbara Streisand, for instance, found the decline of her 14-year-old Coton de Dulier, Samantha, so unbearable that she arranged to clone her upon her death with the help of the Texas company Biogen, which charges $50,000 per dog clone. Or you could try cryopreservation, the Alcor Life Extension Foundation, created to preserve the bodies of recently deceased humans at sub-freezing temperatures in the hopes of one day reviving them, now houses the bodies of 124 pets, among them cats, dogs, four chinchillas, a rhesus monkey, a box turtle, and a cockatiel. Clients can even arrange to have their terminally ill animals euthanized on site to speed the process. Pets are in demand, and it is rising, James Arrowood, Alcor's chief executive, told me. Arrowood negotiated the cryopreservation of his labradoodle, Daisy, as a part of his compensation package. It's easy to see why so many entrepreneurs have spied an opportunity here. The craze for human wellness and longevity has converged with the American obsession with our pets, which was supercharged by COVID. During the pandemic, people adopted lots of dogs, then poured all their time and their money into them. In 2016, we showered $67 billion on our pets. Last year, that number was $157 billion. It doesn't really matter how much money somebody makes, Haluya said. There is a certain subset of the population that will go into debt for their dogs. They line up in the comments section of Loyal's Instagram posts, begging for news about the drug, commanding her, "Take my money." Some of the momentum in the dog longevity industry has been driven by genuinely exciting new science. It has also been driven by the formation of an unlikely coalition. On one side, there are the pet owners who have greeted these treatments with a profound and frantic longing, who just want to hang out with their animals for as many years as they can. On the other side are the biotech chief executives and founders whose deepest aspirations for the world and their bottom line reach far beyond dogs. Dogs became a darling of longevity researchers 2 decades ago when a biologist named Daniel Promislow picked up an issue of Science magazine that caught his eye. On the cover, a Chihuahua and a Great Dane strolled side by side down a sunlit path as if in pleasant conversation. The article pointed to new research showing that a single gene was largely responsible for the variation in size between canine breeds. Promislow, who had studied aging in fruit flies, now found himself thinking of another fact about the Chihuahua and the Great Dane, that the little dogs could live twice as long as the big ones. He wondered if the same gene might be responsible for that too. The problem was that he knew nothing about dogs, perhaps less than the average person. At age 6, he'd acquired what he called a visceral fear of them when he sustained a head bite that required 8 stitches across his scalp. So he enlisted a veterinary scientist named Kate Creevy, who keeps bone-shaped dog tags tied to her stethoscopes, to join him. Veterinary training hospitals had generated a stockpile of data from dogs who died during visits. Promislow and Creevy set out to analyze it. Then Promislow was recruited to join a colleague, a biologist named Matt Caberlin, at a summer program bankrolled by one of Silicon Valley's earliest anti-aging enthusiasts, Larry Ellison, the now 81-year-old Oracle founder. Ellison had started distributing hundreds of millions of dollars to life extension researchers in the late 1990s, before seemingly every tech luminary acquired a longevity side hustle. Caberlin was busy testing an immunosuppressant drug called rapamycin in mice in his own lab and had seen the drug extend their lives by as much as 30%. When he heard about Promislow's research, he realized he could conceivably slow aging in dogs too. Promislow, Creevy, and Caberline named their collaboration the Dog Aging Project in 2014 and began dosing dogs with rapamycin. The project has since raised cash from, among others, the Coinbase co-founder Brian Armstrong and the Outlive author Peter Attia. Caberline's aging German Shepherd, Dobby, wasn't eligible for the rapamycin clinical trial, but after an initial safety trial showed no side effects, he began feeding Dobby a rapamycin tablet every week. Then he started taking it himself. The Dog Aging Project had landed on a deceptively simple new insight. The study of canine longevity is not just about extending the lives of our pets. It also has meaningful applications for us. We keep laboratory animals in cages, but we keep dogs by our sides, in our homes, subjecting them to all the environmental forces that affect the way we age. Dogs develop many of the same age-related diseases we do, and their lifespan sits in a useful middle ground between most lab animals and humans, long enough to be more physiologically similar to us than fruit flies or mice, but short enough that we can study the full arc of their lives within our own. In 2019, the website Longevity Technology published an interview with the longevity scientist Stephen Ostad, announcing companion dogs as the new model organism for aging research. They're the way of the future, he said. The Dog Aging Project planted the idea that dogs might be able to live longer, and that idea soon found a market in the startup world. Haluya had grown up with rescue dogs and a gang of outside cats and horses in Texas, but it was not a love of animals that led her to canine longevity. She started out as a researcher at Oxford, studying the health economics of gene therapy. By 2019, she had left Oxford to join the Longevity Fund, which was then a venture capital firm investing in biotech companies tackling age-related disease. She was on a camping trip with some autonomous truck entrepreneurs, and she told them tipsily that she knew how to make dogs live longer. After the trip, her comment made its way to an investor exploring the idea of a dog cloning startup, who tracked her down and encouraged her to sketch out the idea for what would become Loyal. None of the previous studies of life extension in simpler organisms were undertaken for the organism's sake. They didn't spin off into products for people who wanted to keep their pet mice around a little longer. But extending the lives of dogs was a clearly commodifiable idea. Haluya's appreciation of this gave her a path toward building a company that could be worth a lot in a relatively short period of time, she said. The typical pharmaceutical economic model doesn't apply to longevity drugs because it would take too long to prove their work. A clinical trial started in 40-year-old humans could take 40 or more years to complete. This might appeal to the investor who wants to live in the future, but not to the one who wants to make money now. Was somebody going to give a 24-year-old $1 billion to do a shot on goal for longevity? Haluya asked. No. Instead, she came to investors asking for a few million dollars to get some traction in dog longevity, creating a big dog market that teased a vast human market down the line. That's a much easier story to tell, she said. When planning her pitches, she marked with potential investors were dog people, a fact she ascertained through online sleuthing. She speaks of a dog's first strategy and believes dogs can prove that aging is druggable, a biological process that is modifiable in people, too. Ostad, the longevity scientist, told me he's interested in canine longevity drugs, if still a bit wary. He has 3 senior dogs himself. When it comes to loyal, he said, because I'm a scientist, I'm not going to accept their word for it. But if the drug does get FDA approval, he said, I would absolutely use a product like that. He's not sure exactly how remedies proved in animals will translate to human longevity. From an aging perspective, we're the LeBron Jameses of mammals, he said. We're the longest-lived mammal that lives on the land. Researchers in his field have had tremendous success extending the lives of very short-lived organisms, but the longer they live, the smaller the effect. Still, as test animals for human longevity drugs go, dogs may be our greatest hope. On her right arm, Haluya has a 3-part tattoo, a worm, the face of a mouse, and the head of a Labrador. It's the loyal thesis, Haluya explained, the biological path forged by gerontology researchers who have been working to extend the lifespans of increasingly complex organisms, starting with a transparent 1-millimeter-long roundworm called C. elegans. I noticed that there was room on Haluya's arm to ink an additional animal, should the science progress. There are bets out on whose face it will be, she said. After Josh Kadrich read an article about Loyal, he posted to a dog advice community on Reddit asking for opinions on the risks and benefits of joining an experimental trial. Kadrich was a one-time startup founder with an interest in technology and human longevity. His dog, Audrey, was 13 years old. I feel called to do whatever I can to ease her difficulties, he wrote. Then he decided to go for it. Kadrich has found Audrey on Facebook. He was 22 in a fight with his first real boyfriend and wine drunk on his laptop when he saw a post from a friend who had found a puppy wandering down the street. Kadrich took the puppy in as a foster. Soon the boyfriend left, and the dog stayed. She was smaller than a water bowl, with a pink snout and a white streak down the middle of her chocolate fur face. So prim and proper, Kadrich said, that he named her Audrey, after Hepburn. Now Kadrich is 36, and Audrey is cloudy-eyed, hard of hearing, and white and gray all over. I'm a gay guy in my 30s. I don't have kids. This is my baby, he said. Of course, I want her to live forever. So he found a loyal vet who was enrolling participants in the trial and drove to an office in a strip mall with Audrey riding shotgun. He sat in the treatment room, Audrey lazing at his feet, with the feeling that his dog and he had a date with the future. Then a young vet tech passed him the pill bottle in a plastic bag with all the verve of a stool sample exchange, he said. The whole interaction felt at once heavy and absurd. On one hand, it's just another drug trial, he told me, but on the other hand, it's the first drug we've ever trialed against inevitability. Some of the pet owners I met seem to care more about their dog's lifespan than their own. Ken Friedman, a 70-year-old retiree whose senior dog, Riley, is enrolled in the Dog Aging Project's rapamycin trial, told me he's mainly interested

0: 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The material being read is the copyright property of the publications being read. Access to this program is solely for persons who cannot read the original printed version due to a visual impairment or other disability. By continuing to listen, you confirm that you have such a condition.
1: Extending human lives. I'd wondered how wide the gap was between what people like Codrich wanted and what people like Haluya could give them. But the further in I got, the more their coalition seemed inevitable. Our need to project our humanity onto a guileless, furry companion came to feel as deep and urgent, in some ways, as our need to maintain the fantasy that we can delay, even evade, our own deaths. The promise of life extension for dogs arrives after a decades-long decline in organized religion that left a void waiting to be filled by the spiritual and the techno-futurist. It has come amid steep declines in childbearing that have left more adults without offspring on whom to focus their care, attention, and identity. The pandemic that helped propel so many dog longevity startups might feel distant now, but its isolation and stress and the warped feeling it gave many Americans of having defied death have persisted. Our efforts to delay our mortality arrive in a new form each day, as a fresh wellness protocol, a mail-order potion, an AI dog collar. So, for many pet owners, hope lingers stubbornly that these drugs might delay the inevitable, and the hope itself justifies the gamble. "I think we knew each other in a past life," said Erica Reese, a dating coach whose 13-year-old mutt, Nalu, is enrolled in Loyal's study. Half the dogs in the trial are taking placebos, half the real thing, and the owners don't know which one they're feeding their dogs. So Reese has been watching Nalu closely, looking for signs that he's on the actual drug and that it's working. She has noticed changes in his attitude. "He seems more relaxed somehow. I feel like he's on it," she said. "I do." Brennan McKenzie, Loyal's chief veterinarian, told me that veterinarians and owners in previous dog studies have reported improvement even with a placebo. Whether or not their dog is receiving a life extension drug, some owners just find that their dog seems more youthful. And anecdotally, owners in the Loyal trial often feel like Fluffy is jumping on the bed again, Haluya said. "They feel like Fluffy is more excited and goes on longer walks." Is it real? Is it a placebo? We don't know. There's a certain poignancy in the fact that if Loyal's drug does work, its effects might seem modest. Haluya said she would consider it a success if they could extend the canine lifespan by a single year. For the dog owners in the trial, even that would be worth it. In the end, Kadrich did not feed Audrey the Loyal pills. Her regular veterinarian discovered a tumor growing between the muscle and bone of her hip, and he warned against starting any new medications while they treated the mass. Kadrich and his partner cleared out their savings to pay for Audrey's leg surgery, which was successful, but he's still open to other experimental treatments down the line. Even as he's come to feel ambivalent about the human longevity space with its frenzy of podcasters and influencers, he would try just about anything for Audrey. "I can't bear that her little light will be extinguished," he said. "I just want to keep that light on as long as possible." The next brief article is another of the Judge John Hodgman articles entitled, "Can You Sneak Chocolate Chips from the Pantry?" Jacob writes, "Is it okay to occasionally eat handfuls of chocolate chips from the pantry? I work from home and believe I should be allowed to if I need a sweet reward without an extra trip out or shame. They're easy to replace. My wife, Katrina, wants to save the chips so supplies are not depleted when we need them. Who's right?"

0: What will Judge Hodgman rule? Is it part A, your wife is wrong, a little pantry pilfering is your right as a member of the household, especially if you are the one restocking the chips and doing so in a timely fashion? Or is it B, you were wrong, chocolate chips aren't snacks, they're pantry staples, like flour and butterscotch chips. Imagine if you wanted to make hot chocolate for your kids, only to discover that Katrina had huffed all the cocoa powder for her own sick kicks. Don't do this, Katrina. Or is it C, butterscotch chips are wrong, just like butterscotch everything? I will not be taking any further questions. This has been Claire Thompson for Valley Eye Radio, wishing you a good day.
1: Hi, this is Arnold, and I have for you today an article that's entitled Mini Relaxation Exercises. Mini relaxation exercises are focused breathing techniques which help reduce anxiety and tension immediately. You can do them with your eyes open or closed, but make sure that your eyes are open when you're driving. You can do them any place, anytime, and no one will know that you're doing them. Here are ways to, quote, do a mini, unquote. Switch over to diaphragmic breathing. If you are having trouble, try breathing in through your nose and out through your mouth, or take a deep breath. You should feel your stomach rising about an inch as you breathe in and falling about an inch as you breathe out. If this is still difficult for you, lie on your back or on your stomach. You will be more aware of your breathing pattern. Remember, it is impossible to breathe diaphragmically if you are holding your stomach in. So, relax your stomach muscles. Now here's a mini version one. Count very slowly to yourself from 10 to 0, one number for each breath. Thus, with the first diaphragmic breath, you say 10 to yourself. With the next breath, you say 9, etc. If you start feeling lightheaded or dizzy, slow down the counting. When you get to 0, see how you feel. If you're feeling better, great. If not, try doing it again. And mini version 2, as you inhale, count very slowly up to 4. As you exhale, count slowly back down to 1. Thus, as you inhale, you say to yourself, 1, 2, 3, 4. And as you exhale, you say to yourself, 4, 3, 2, 1. And do this several times. Then, mini version 3. After each inhalation, pause for a few seconds. After you exhale, pause again for a few seconds. Do this for several breaths. And here are good times to, quote, do the mini. While being stuck in traffic. When put on hold during an important phone call. While waiting in your doctor's waiting room. When someone says something which bothers you. At all red lights. When waiting for a phone call. When you're in a dentist chair. When you feel overwhelmed by what you need to accomplish in the near future. While standing in line. When in pain, etc., etc. The only time that minis do not work is when you forget to do them. So, go do a mini.
2: 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I decided to research some volunteer opportunities. The very first one was at Valley Eye Radio, and it involved reading, which is my passion. I knew it was the perfect opportunity, and lucky for me, I was accepted as one of their volunteer readers. 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
3: Oh, this is Lynn, and I'll be reading today from the New York Times for Monday, May 11th, 2026. And the first article is, Lebanese mourn 8 members of one family killed in Israeli strike. Israel has escalated attacks on Lebanon since Thursday, further unraveling a truce and its war with Hezbollah. Among those killed on Saturday was a 6-month-old infant, relatives said, by Abdi Latif Tahir. Hundreds of people gathered Sunday to mourn at least 8 members of one displaced Lebanese family who were killed a day earlier when an Israeli airstrike hit the building where they were sheltering with no advance warning. The Israeli military had issued evacuation warnings for several towns and villages in southern Lebanon on Saturday, but the town of Saksakia, where the family was killed, was not among them. The Israeli military said late Saturday that it had targeted militants from Hezbollah, the Iran-backed Lebanese militant group, who were operating from a building used for military purposes in the area, but provided no further details. The military was aware of reports of civilian casualties in the targeted structure, and this was under review, the statement added. In the coastal city of Sidon on Sunday, mourners dressed in black gathered at a cemetery to pray for the dead family. Among those killed were a married couple, three of their children, a six-month-old grandchild, the father's brother, and a grandmother, according to relatives there. Some wept and clung to the bodies, which were draped in green cloth and scattered with flowers. They kissed and embraced them before emergency workers took the bodies away for burial in their hometown, Jibchit, which had itself come under attack earlier on Sunday, according to Lebanon's national news agency. "They are gone. They are all gone," some relatives cried out as the ambulances began leaving. A truce reached about a month ago paused the off-again, on-again Israeli war with Hezbollah. Since then, the two sides have traded attacks almost daily. A new escalation over the last few days heightened fears that the truce is in danger of completely unraveling. Israel began intensifying its bombing campaign in Lebanon on Thursday with a strike on the Diya neighborhood on the southern outskirts of the capital, Beirut, a Hezbollah stronghold. It said it killed a senior Hezbollah commander in that strike. Hezbollah has also ratcheted up its attacks, saying its fighters in southern Lebanon had targeted Israeli soldiers and equipment in recent days with artillery shelling, drones, and a barrage of rockets. Southern Lebanon is home to a large portion of the country's Shiite Muslim population, from whom Hezbollah draws much of its support. Hezbollah has increasingly deployed fiber optic drones, which are harder to detect or jam because they rely on physical cables rather than radio signals. The drones can fly low and fast and have been widely used in the war in Ukraine. More than 450 people have been killed in Lebanon since the ceasefire was announced, according to Lebanon's health ministry. Israel said 18 military personnel and two civilians have been killed as a result of Hezbollah's attacks since the war began in early March. On Sunday, Israeli airstrikes on the town of Bedias killed at least one person and wounded 13, including six children, the state news agency reported. Two paramedics were also killed and five wounded in Israeli strikes in two towns in southern Lebanon, the state-run agency said, citing the health ministry. The Israeli military did not immediately respond to a request for comment on the strikes that killed the paramedics. Israel's strikes in recent days have edged farther north from the Israel-Lebanon border. On Saturday, three people were killed in strikes on a road leading to Lebanon's Shuf region, according to the state news agency. The Israeli military said on Sunday it had struck approximately seven terror targets and killed more than 30 Hezbollah militants in the past week. The family killed on Saturday was originally from Jibchit, another southern town that had been under Israeli evacuation warnings for months. Relatives said the family had remained because they owned farmland there and did not leave until about a week ago when they moved north, farther from the Israeli border, to Saksakia. Shafar Baha, 25, a relative of the family, said he began repeatedly calling and texting family members on Saturday after hearing about the strikes in Saksakia. At the funeral, he scrolled through unanswered phone calls and messages on his phone. "I can't believe they were killed," he said, watching videos of the family as they sat together at their home in Jibchit, drinking tea and smoking a hookah pipe. Next article. He offered a lawmaker's aide quick cash. Was he spying for China? A staff member on the House China Committee was promised $10,000 for U.S. policy insights on issues like Venezuela and rare earth minerals by Dustin Volz. When a man identifying himself as Chris Chen reached out this winter to an aide on a House committee focused on threats from China, he came armed with a lucrative offer. The staff member, Mr. Chen proposed, could earn $10,000 or more by barely lifting a finger. All he would need to do is agree to phone calls every other week to share information about the committee's work and U.S. foreign policy about China. Insights into U.S. trade or national security issues, including the Trump administration's plans for Venezuela in the aftermath of the January military operation there, would be especially valuable, Mr. Chen said. To sweeten the pot, Mr. Chen repeatedly promised to send the aide $2,000 up front. The offer seemed too good to be true. Instead of quietly accepting the deal, the aide, whose identity the New York Times agreed to withhold because he works on sensitive policy issues related to China, reported it to his bosses on the House Select Committee on the Chinese Communist Party. The panel quickly concluded Mr. Chen was not the Singapore-based business consultant he claimed to be, but instead likely a Chinese intelligence officer or contractor seeking a new recruit. By framing the initial offer as a trial period, Mr. Chen dangled the expectation of a longer relationship with more payments to come, a common recruitment hook for spies. And it read, I would like to propose a 3-month trial period lasting until the end of March, and I will provide a total compensation of $10,000 for the 3-month trial period. Rather than cut off contact, the committee's Republican majority staff agreed to keep talking to Mr. Chen. They recorded a series of calls this winter to learn more about Mr. Chen's tactics and interests. Transcripts of those calls, which the committee shared with the Times, alongside some of the recorded audio, depict a determined, at times impatient, individual eager to earn the trust of his mark and get down to business. Mr. Chen mixes holiday greetings with elaborate questions about manufacturing in Vietnam and Mexico and the future of Venezuela's oil industry. Beijing and Washington have been aggressively spying on one another for decades, an inevitable byproduct of the world's two largest economies competing across the globe. But by their nature, those shadow games rarely surface such a detailed look at how either side plies its trade. The outreach by Mr. Chen to an aide on the very committee responsible for investigating Chinese national security threats appears to provide an unusually vivid portrait of how Beijing's spy services seek to gain access to sensitive information from within the corridors of power in Washington. By some measures, the spying on both sides has intensified in recent months as the bilateral relationship, which will be tested next week during a summit in Beijing between President Trump and his Chinese counterpart Xi Jinping, has grown more strained. Chinese backers are believed by U.S. investigators to have at least twice compromised internal networks at the FBI related to its sensitive surveillance activities. The CIA has published videos on social media in Mandarin, openly seeking to recruit spies from China's military that have led to new assets being developed in the country, according to U.S. intelligence officials. After about 2 months of conversations with Mr. Chen, the House committee referred the matter to the FBI, which declined to comment when asked if it had opened an investigation, but it has been tracking increasingly brazen intelligence gathering operations by China. It said only that China and other foreign governments are using professional networking social media sites to target people with U.S. government security clearances. Seeking to cultivate a source in the heart of a congressional committee dedicated to addressing the threat from China would be an especially audacious move. Mr. Chen first contacted the staff member in December from a Gmail account with a display name of Chris Chen, though he signed his emails with the spelling C-H-R-I-S. The other one was K-R-I-S. He described himself as an employee of Nimbus Hub Strategic Consulting, a Hong Kong-based firm with a Spartan website that promises to provide clients with the tools and knowledge necessary to navigate an increasingly complex global landscape. The website contains filler text in Latin, which often auto-populates within unfinished sections of websites. Other clues point to Nimbus Hub as a front for China's spy services. In a February report on malicious uses of its artificial intelligence tools, OpenAI identified ChatGPT users who had used the model to generate email drafts purporting to be from employees of Nimbus Hub. The emails addressed to state officials in the United States and policy analysts working in business and finance came from personas who, like Mr. Chen, sought to offer paid consulting gigs for information. The small number of users, whom OpenAI later banned, told ChatGPT to flatter their targets and send their prompts in simplified Chinese characters, the standard writing system in mainland China, rather than the traditional Chinese characters which Hong Kong continues to use. They requested the email drafts to be concise, clear, and professional, with subject lines that created urgency and used subtle psychological cues, the OpenAI report said. Nimbus Hub did not respond to emailed requests for comment, nor did Mr. Chen on the Gmail account or phone number he used to contact the congressional aide. The profile picture for Mr. Chen's WhatsApp number depicts a Winnie the Pooh doll wearing large headphones, an apparent mocking reference to Mr. Xi. Winnie the Pooh imagery has for years been a target of censorship in China and a symbol of resistance, which would fit with a persona of a Hong Kong businessman at a remove from mainland China. There was no sign of Nimbus Hub at the Hong Kong address listed on the firm's website when a Times reporter visited Tuesday. An office directory displayed near the elevator banks of the 24-story tower Tai Ya building in the heart of the city's crowded Wan Chai district listed 94 other tenants. Two women stationed at a concierge booth in the beige-tiled lobby said that they had never heard of Nimbus Hub. Liu Pengyu, a spokesman for the Chinese embassy in Washington, said in a statement that the so-called false narrative regarding China engaging in espionage activities is entirely devoid of factual basis or evidence. Interest in U.S. plans for Venezuela. Days after the U.S. military in January captured the Venezuelan president, Nicolas Maduro, in a nighttime raid in Caracas, Mr. Chen asked for insights into U.S. plans for Venezuela. He wrote, "Maybe next time we can discuss Venezuela, like how it ties into the U.S., reshaping supply chains, such as the oil supply chain, and the key minerals and the manufacturing supply chain." The introductory email from Mr. Chen on December 17th was full of business jargon and presented the chance to share information as a way to offer expert consultation and viewpoint exchange, including real-time policy and news interpretation and forward-looking strategic insights. After notifying his colleagues on the committee, the congressional aide responded and conveyed an interest in expanding his advisory work outside my primary duties. From then on, Mr. Chen appeared hooked. In follow-up emails and on phone calls, he expressed a willingness to be flexible with the work arrangement while making clear he was eager to start paying. "I can pay you $2,000, $2,000 advance payment," Mr. Chen said during a call in January, "as soon as possible in the next few days, just to make sure our operation is getting started." Mr. Chen at times seemed most curious to learn what those close in to power in the United States thought about China's stated intentions, such as a commitment to purchase U.S. soybeans, or whether China would relax control over rare earth minerals. So if China turns the controls back next year, do you guys have a plan B? He asked. The committee has been targeted by Chinese intelligence operations before. Last year, the panel disclosed that an apparent imposter was posing as its Republican chairman, Representative John Moulinar of Michigan, and sending emails to government agencies and other institutions seeking information about potential sanctions against Beijing. Cybersecurity investigators linked the emails to a hacking group with ties to the Ministry of State Security, a central spy agency for China. The Chinese government actively targets Congress and congressional staff as part of a broader influence and intelligence collection effort, frequently using benign-appearing inquiries to get sensitive information, Mr. Moulinar said in a statement. Access to the boss. Mr. Chen does little to hide his interest in mapping the House aide's proximity to powerful figures in Washington. He wrote, Mr. Chen, so the congressman is the person in the committee, right? The aide, yes, he's the boss. He's the top boss. Mr. Chen, if he's the boss, you work for the chairman, right? Aide, correct. Mr. Chen, wow, wow. Dakota Carey, an expert on Chinese espionage, said that legislative branch intelligence targeting has long been a priority for Beijing's spy services and its vast array of contractors. He said that was in part because lawmakers and their aides, many of whom are young and earn relatively paltry salaries in Washington, can be privy to sensitive information while being seen as potentially easy scores. China has also been accused of targeting lawmakers in other countries, including Britain and Canada. Xi Jinping has prioritized a style of diplomacy which vociferously defends the country and the Communist Party, Mr. Carey said. Among other benefits, knowing the House Committee's investigatory work and legislative proposals would allow China to prepare propaganda to counter those efforts, he said. Mr. Trump's expected summit with Mr. Xi next week is expected to focus on a trade deal and a range of security issues, including Taiwan. China has a long record of targeting U.S. politicians and federal workers for espionage, including the theft of government personnel files on more than 20 million people a decade ago. Last year, the Foundation for Defense of Democracies, a Washington-based think tank, and Reuters found evidence that a network of fake consulting firms controlled by a Chinese technology firm was targeting former government employees who had lost their jobs at the start of the second Trump administration. Recruiting an aide on the House China Committee is not likely to be as valuable as turning an intelligence official with access to classified material about U.S. nuclear weapons programs, bespoke hacking tools, or espionage assets in China, experts said. But the panel is still a high-value target. The congressional aide cut off contact with Mr. Chen in late February before being paid, citing an internal ethics determination. Mr. Chen lamented the development, but emailed again days later to say he believed they could get around the conflict. If you are still interested in exploring a collaboration, I would welcome the chance to walk you through this alternative path during a brief call, Mr. Chen said. Please let me know if this is of interest to you. The aide never responded. In the next article, mass layoffs in Iran as businesses buckle under wartime pressures. Iran was already struggling economically before 2026 brought widespread instability. A government-imposed internet shutdown has crippled an entire sector. By Lili Nikounza. In mid-March, Babak, a 49-year-old Iranian product designer at a tech company in Tehran, was called into his boss's office and told that his position was being eliminated. Iran's government had shut down the internet 2 weeks earlier at the outset of U.S.-Israeli war on the country, throwing the country's tech industry into chaos and making Babak's job impossible. Throughout my career, I have worked hard, continuously learned and tried to grow, said Babak, who sent voice messages to the New York Times and asked to be identified only by his first name to avoid government reprisal. Yet at this stage of my life, I find myself in an uncertain and ambiguous position, he said. Babak's experience has become increasingly common throughout Iran as companies have instituted round after round of layoffs in recent weeks, according to interviews with businesses and employees and Iranian news reports. For the Trump administration, Iran's severe economic struggles are part of a strategy to pressure the country into submission. I hope it fails, President Trump told the reporters this month of Iran's economy. You know why? Because I want to win. Iranian officials insist that pressure will not work and that the country will not surrender. Many of those companies are buckling under wartime pressures. During the war, the U.S. and Israel hit Iranian industrial sites that produce key raw materials as well as key infrastructure, and a U.S.-imposed blockade on Iran's ports, in place since a ceasefire last month, has cut off much of its oil exports and disrupted imports of other goods. An Iranian government official, Mohammadi, estimated that the war has caused the loss of 1 million jobs and the direct and indirect unemployment of 2 million people, in comments reported by the news outlet Tasnim. On April 25th, an Iranian job search platform reported a record 318,000 resumes submitted in a single day, a figure that was 50% higher than the previous record, according to the news site Asser, Iran. Even before the war, Iran's economy had been struggling from years of sanctions, entrenched corruption, and mismanagement, while a spiraling currency has eroded Iranians' purchasing power. A strange and overwhelming vortex of economic problems has emerged, and it continues to grow more complex, Amir Hussein Khaligi, an economist in Isfahan, said in an interview. Before the war, Iran was already in very poor economic situations, facing a set of mega crises, he said. The private sector's latest struggles portend a deepening crisis for Iran's government. Its proposed budget for the year, put forward before the war, already represented a sharp reduction in public spending when factored for inflation, and depended more on taxation than in the past. Now, tax revenues from the private sector are likely to drop significantly. Economic discontent has ignited repeated protests in Iran over the past decade, including nationwide demonstrations that began in December as the currency collapsed. Although those protests were suppressed through a deadly crackdown that killed thousands, the anger fueling them has remained unresolved. In a statement to mark a national day in Iran that honors workers and teachers, the supreme leader, Ayatollah Mojtaba Khamenei, urged companies to avoid layoffs to the extent possible. Many of those companies are facing deep crises that are a direct result of actions by Mr. Khamenei's government. For instance, Iran's digital sector, once a symbol of the country's potential, has been brought to its knees by a severe government-imposed internet shutdown. The head of an Iranian tech industry lobbying group estimated the internet shutdown is costing Iran up to $80 million a day in direct and indirect losses. Digicala, known as the Amazon of Iran and the country's leading tech company, has cut 200 employees, about 3% of its workforce, with recent instability among the causes, said the company's chief executive, Masoud Tabea. And last month, the founder of Canva, an Iranian e-commerce company, announced the firm would be closing entirely. After two wars and months of internet shutdown, we could no longer bypass the crisis, the founder, Hadi Farnoud, said in a statement on his X account. This time, it was impossible to continue. In the industrial sector, the immediate cause of many of the layoffs is a shortage of raw materials. Major petrochemical and steel plants were targeted during the U.S.-Israeli strikes on the country, cutting off supplies to related industries. And imports have also been disrupted by the U.S. blockade of Iran's ports. A textile factory in western Iran has laid off 700 of its 800 workers, according to the Iranian Labor News Agency, a semi-official outlet, which also reported another factory in the country's north, shedding 500. Even manufacturers that have not announced formal layoffs are effectively frozen, staying open in name only, but producing little output, labor leaders say. In practice, some of these units do not have real production and only work semi-actively or intermittently to maintain their existence, said Bahram Zanoubi Tabar, head of the local labor council in Iran's Fars province, in an interview with the news agency. Mehdi Bastanchi, head of the country's Coordination Council of Industries, a body that liaises between companies and the government, said Iran's industrial sector was going through a contraction that would affect as many as 3.5 million workers. In this situation, unlike classic periods of recession, the decline in employment is less visible in official statistics and instead manifests through non-renewal of contracts, reduced working hours, and forced leave, Mr. Bastanchi said in a written response to questions from the New York Times. At times, the government's efforts to address the economic crisis have added to the pressure on businesses. In March, the government announced a 60% increase in Iran's minimum wage, which was meant to keep wages in line with the country's galloping inflation rate. Instead, it created a shock to the economy, said Nimba Namdari, chief executive of Karnama, an online car sales company. As a result, the wave of layoffs intensified, Mr. Namdari said. Babak, the product designer, has been laid off twice in the span of a year. His first layoff occurred just 10 days before Israel struck Iran in June 2025, and it took him months to find a new role, which was for less pay. It was hard to make ends meet, he said, but he and his wife managed. Then came the U.S.-Israeli war, the internet shutdown, and his recent layoff. He and his wife have sold their cars and jewelry to stay afloat in recent weeks. With nothing left to sell, he said, they are now relying on help from their families. Babak said he still hasn't been able to find another job. It pains me to see how this situation has affected my wife's spirit. He added, there are moments when we both struggle, but we are doing our best to hold on to hope. In the next article, Trump rejects latest Iran offer for talks, extending limbo in Mideast war. The United States and Iran have been discussing a 30-day extension to their ceasefire and a reopening of the Strait of Hormuz. By Erica Green, Aaron Boxerman, and Adam Sella. President Trump on Sunday rejected the latest offer from Iran to end the war with the United States, declaring that it was totally unacceptable. Mr. Trump commented hours after the Iranian government said it had sent a counterproposal to end the conflict following a tense week of attacks and responses in the Persian Gulf that rattled a fragile ceasefire between the countries. The details of Iran's proposal were not made public, and Mr. Trump did not say what was objectionable. I have just read the response from Iran's so-called representatives, he wrote in a post on his social media platform. I don't like it. Mr. Trump's rejection extended the latest standoff in the effort to end the war and cast doubt on whether the stalemate would be broken anytime soon. The president, however, has shown little appetite for resuming hostilities, particularly before he meets this week in Beijing with President Xi Jinping of China, whose country maintains close ties with Iran. The United States and Israel began coordinated strikes on Iran on February 28th, and Iran responded with attacks on Israel and neighboring Arab countries allied with the United States. Iran also closed off the Strait of Hormuz, the gateway to a fifth of the world's oil supply. Mr. Trump declared an indefinite ceasefire last month and told Congress that hostilities between the two countries had been terminated, though they have continued their tense face-off in the strait. Some Gulf countries have also reported drone attacks from Iran in recent days. Mr. Trump has maintained that the United States has met its military objectives in joining the bombardment with Israel in February, but his ultimate goal of the war, preventing Iran from ever obtaining a nuclear weapon, remains unfulfilled. Mr. Trump said in an interview aired on Sunday that the United States was surveying Iran's remaining enriched uranium stockpile, which could enable the country to build a nuclear weapon, and that it would get that at some point. In the interview released by the syndicated news show Full Measure, he repeated a claim that the United States was monitoring sites that contained the uranium. He warned that if anybody got near the place, we will know about it and will blow them up. The president's messaging on the importance of the existing uranium stockpiles has been inconsistent. Last month, Mr. Trump said he didn't care about the uranium because it was buried so far underground. In the back and forth since the start of the ceasefire, Tehran and the United States have offered few details about their proposals. But on Thursday, as Iran was reviewing the United States' latest offer, Mr. Trump gave some specifics. It's an offer that basically said that they will not have a nuclear weapon, he said. Will not have weapons. They're going to hand us the nuclear dust and many other things that we want. The president often refers to Iran's near bomb-grade uranium as dust, though the material is stored in canisters, typically as a gas. Mr. Trump has said that a deal has remained elusive because Iran lacks leadership after the United States and Israel killed much of the leadership's top ranks. Mr. Trump and Iranian officials have also offered signals suggesting a lack of trust between the two parties. When asked on Thursday whether Iran had agreed to the United States' demand that it abandon its nuclear ambitions, Mr. Trump said that they had, but added, when they agree, it doesn't mean much because the next day they forget. The president also warned that if Iran did not agree to the latest deal, it was going to have a lot of pain. His rejection of the Iranian offer came as Prime Minister Benjamin Netanyahu of Israel said in an interview with CBS's 60 Minutes that the conflict with Iran was not over. He said that was in part because Iran had yet to give up the material that Israel feared could one day be made into a nuclear weapon. Last week, the White House sought to portray the military campaign named Operation Epic Fury as, in fact, over. But in the Full Measure interview, Mr. Trump said it was inaccurate to say combat operations were finished. No, I didn't say that, Mr. Trump said, adding that Iran was defeated, but that doesn't mean they are done. Mr. Trump hoped to have the conflict resolved by the time he headed to China to meet with Mr. Xi, who is eager to see an end to the conflict in Iran, which is China's closest partner in the Middle East. The war has led to a global energy crisis and diverted U.S. military assets from Asia. It has also depleted U.S. munitions, raising doubts among some Chinese analysts about the United States' ability to defend Taiwan, a close partner of Washington. Negotiators for Iran had passed their response to Pakistani mediators who have been brokering the talks, according to Iran's state broadcaster. Iranian officials have said the two countries are working on a short-term agreement that would pause fighting for another 30 days and end Iran's blockade of the strait. The officials said the United States and Iran would try to reach a comprehensive deal during the month-long lull. The intermittent clashes across the region over the past week have underscored the frailty of the ceasefire, what analysts have labeled a state of no war, no peace. On Sunday, the United Arab Emirates said it had again been attacked by Iranian drones after several Iranian strikes this past week. American warships also fired on military facilities along Iran's coast last week after coming under attack, the U.S. military said. And the next article. Consumers lean on a hamster wheel of credit to manage rising costs. As prices increase for gas, groceries, and other staples, more and more households are borrowing to get by. By Stacy Cowley. On paper, Alex Watts's household looks financially stable. He and his wife together earn a bit more than $140,000 a year, own their home near Columbus, Ohio, have great credit scores, and stay on top of their bills. When an unexpected expense hits, like a car repair or a hospital trip, they always find a way to cover it. But amid the ever-growing costs of groceries, gasoline, and electricity, their monthly expenses are running into the red, and their monthly credit card balances have gotten larger. To pay them down, they drive less to save money on gas and have stopped putting away money for savings. I'm working between 8 and 12 hours of overtime every week, said Mr. Watts, 36, a hospital nurse raising three young children. We're cutting even at best, but sometimes we're spending more than we're getting. The Wattses are among an increasing number of households leaning on credit to make ends meet as the cost of essentials, including housing, health care, utilities, and food, keep rising. Credit card balances reached a record $1.3 trillion at the end of last year, according to the Federal Reserve Bank of New York's latest quarterly study of household debt. And more people are applying for new credit cards. Applications for credit rose in February to their highest level since late 2022. The strain from this increasing debt load is starting to show, with the percentage of after-tax income that households spend paying down debt ticking up since early 2025, according to Federal Reserve data. Banks say that they are not seeing signs of serious distress. Jamie Dimon, chief executive of J.P. Morgan, said late last month that consumers' borrowing habits looked fundamentally healthy. But across all consumer debts, the share that is delinquent rose to 4.8%, the highest tally since 2017. For the first time in more than a decade, the national average credit score dipped last year, according to data from Experian, one of the three major U.S. credit bureaus. The data may also understate some of the strain as more borrowers take on debts that rarely show up on their credit reports, like buy now, pay later loans. Unlike most loans, these pay later products usually do not involve a hard inquiry on the borrower's credit report, the kind that can lower credit scores. And lenders often don't report short-term loans to credit bureaus. The Trump administration has noted the spike in consumer borrowing. Credit card spending is through the roof, Kevin Hassett, a top White House economic advisor, said on Fox Business last Wednesday. They're spending more on gasoline, but they're spending more on everything else, too. Mr. Hassett attributed the spending surge to people having so much more money in their pockets. But many consumers are not expressing optimism. The University of Michigan's latest U.S. Consumer Sentiment Index reading, released Friday, dropped to a record low in May, even below the levels recorded during recessions. For the Watts family, higher gasoline costs are one factor pushing up their spending. The cost of a gallon of gas near their home rose 70 cents overnight, one day late last month. Their home energy bills have also soared. Mr. Watts's gas bill, which is normally under $100, was almost $400 in February. That's compounding the stress that inflation has inflicted on his family's budget. His grocery bill is more than $1,000 a month, higher than it was a few years ago, and the strawberries and other fruits his children love have jumped in price in recent weeks. The secret sauce to keeping everything spinning is financial engineering, said Mike Pierce, the executive director of Protect Borrowers and Advocacy Group. What happens when the music stops? With credit increasingly serving as the glue holding daily life together, the consequences can be dire if that safety net disappears. David Caesar, 27, had relied on a Fidelity-branded card as her go-to card. Issued by Elan Financial Services, a division of the U.S. Bank, the card carried a hefty credit line and a promotional 0% interest rate. But last month, Ms. Caesar discovered that her credit score had plunged almost 50 points because Elan slashed her credit limit by nearly $10,000 to just a tad more than her existing balance on the card. That spiked her credit utilization rate, a major factor in credit scoring. Ms. Caesar called Elan and Fidelity seeking answers about the reduction. She was told that she had had a late payment, which she thinks was a mistake. She is certain she made the payment online before her due date. Fidelity agreed to waive the late fee, but Ms. Caesar had been unable, after weeks of calls to customer service, to get her former credit limit restored. Ms. Caesar, who lives in Maryland, had been looking for a new apartment to rent. Now she worries her lower score will be an obstacle. Medical debt pushed Opal Matilla, 42, a high school math teacher in rural Minnesota, over the financial edge. Miss Matilla, who earns around $70,000 a year, pays $1,200 a month for health insurance plan for herself and her 7-year-old son that carries a 3,500 person annual deductible. A cascade of health ills in recent years, essential dental work for herself and her son, followed by the cost of treating him for a broken arm, left her buried in bills for out-of-pocket costs she could not afford to pay down. She filed for bankruptcy last year. In the bankruptcy process, the balances she had on her credit cards were discharged, and those accounts were closed. If something horrible were to happen, I don't know how I'd pay for it, she said. The tangle of affordability challenges created by health care and inflationary pressures is already having a crossover effect. Vicki Morris, 53, is a middle school speech therapist in a Chicago suburb. For more than 20 years, she has run a small business on the side, operating a clinic that offers a range of therapeutic services for children. It has usually been profitable, giving her a bit of extra income to supplement her public school salary. But her clients are facing the same financial pressures that Ms. Morris now feels in her own household. As health insurance costs rise and the Trump administration slashes Affordable Care Act subsidies, millions of people have lost their coverage, and even those with insurance are cutting back on medical appointments they can no longer afford. Increasing numbers of patients have stopped coming for treatment and left her with unpaid balances totaling thousands of dollars. Keeping her business running and her staff paid is now stretching her own finances to the edge. She's turning to debt to hold it together. Car repairs definitely are going on credit cards. Household repairs are going on credit cards, she said. It's the hamster wheel of the debt cycle. Every time you feel like you've met a milestone, you get hit with something else. And the next article. U.S. schools face a crisis as the number of children drops. With fewer students, many public school districts are confronting unfilled classrooms and hard choices about school closures. By Sarah Mervosh, Francesca Paris, and Claire Kane Miller. As American women have fewer babies each year, the number of young children in the United States is dwindling. The trend is now catching up to the nation's public school districts. There are simply fewer children to attend school in America today. The number of public school students in kindergarten through 12th grade has fallen in 30 states since the mid-2010s. Enrollment in U.S. public schools plunged during the pandemic. Public schools lost more than 1 million students. But elementary school enrollment was falling even before the pandemic, largely because of declining fertility. Declining enrollment has hit many of the nation's largest urban school districts, including Los Angeles, Chicago, and New York, a New York Times analyst found. But smaller and suburban districts are shrinking at a similar rate. Fewer students means less funding, which is tied to enrollment numbers. Many districts are now facing painful budget cuts and heated conversations about whether to close schools. Several factors are affecting enrollment. For cities, housing costs and other expenses are driving some families out. The recent crackdown on immigration means fewer children are arriving from other countries, a demographic that had buoyed enrollment nationwide. Many public school districts also lost students during the pandemic and are now facing more competition than ever from private schools, homeschooling, charter schools, and virtual schools. Data suggests that U.S. private schools had a small bump in enrollment during the pandemic, though it is unclear how much that has been sustained. This includes Catholic schools, where enrollment increased during the pandemic, but has declined overall over the last decade. Private schools are also set to benefit from new school voucher programs in many states, which help families pay for private education. And school type. In a traditional public school in 2014, the share of children, 83.4%, in 2023, 80.4%, charter school, 5% in 2014, 7% in 2023, and private school, homeschool, or not enrolled, 11.6 in 2014 and 12.6 in 2023. But experts say the biggest factor in declining enrollment is the record low U.S. fertility rate. It most recently peaked in 2007 and has fallen 24% since then. As children in that age cohort grow up, many babies born in 2007 graduated from high school in 2025. There are fewer students to replace them. Projections from the National Center for Education Statistics, a research arm of the Department of Education, suggest that enrollment will keep falling in coming years. This year is actually the tip of the iceberg, said Marguerite Rosa, director of the Edunomics Lab at Georgetown University, an education finance research group. In Portland, Oregon, home to 44,000 public school students, enrollment has declined 9% since 2014. The main cause is falling birth rates. But Kimberly Armstrong, the superintendent, said families are also leaving the city. The exodus began during the pandemic and has continued. People are choosing to raise kids somewhere other than in the city, moving to suburbs or places where they have access to affordable housing, she said. So it's not just about losing students, it's about the city of Portland losing families. The district is trying to sell itself with an enrollment campaign and by investing in pre-K and literacy, she said. But even though this year's kindergarten class was larger than expected, it doesn't fix it long term. The district has a $50 million budget shortfall next year and is facing layoffs and school closures. In Denver, school enrollment started to decline in 2020, the result of years of lower birth rates and high costs that pushed families out of the city. But then a surge in immigration between 2022 and 2024 brought several thousand new children to Denver's schools, reversing the trend. Now, immigration is down under the Trump administration, and Denver's enrollment is declining again. At Ashley Elementary School in Denver, which offers instruction in both English and Spanish, enrollment more than doubled to almost 400 students from 175. Now it is back down to 250 as migrant families dispersed elsewhere in the United States or returned to their home countries. To fill a $674,000 hole in her budget, the principal, Janet Estrada, is cutting an assistant principal, a school secretary, a first grade teacher, and half of the school's teacher's aides for next year. While there is less need with fewer students, the cuts can

0: 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The material being read is the copyright property of the publications being read. Access to this program is solely for persons who cannot read the original printed version due to a visual impairment or other disability. By continuing to listen, you confirm that you have such a condition.
1: Point 4, Clark County, Nevada, -6.9%. Miami-Dade, -6.6%. New York City, -6.1%. Cobb County, Georgia, -5.4%. Memphis, Shelby County, -4%. And Fairfax County, Virginia, -3.4%. On the uprise, Polk, Florida, 11.7% up. Orange, Florida, 7.4 up. Hillsborough, Florida, 6.2 up. Gwinnett County, Georgia, 5.4 up. Wake County, North Carolina, 4.8 up. Cypress, Fairbanks, Texas, 4.3 up. Prince George's County, Maryland, 3.6% up. Montgomery County, Maryland, 3.1% up. Palm Beach, Florida, 1.6% up. Charlotte, Mecklenburg, North Carolina, 1.1% up. Duval, Florida, 1.1% up. And Baltimore County, 0.2% up. Even some affluent school districts that draw families because of high-performing schools, like in Palo Alto, California, and Montclair, New Jersey, have struggled to maintain enrollment. Places defying the trend include rural areas on the outskirts of major metro areas and states that gained population more broadly, like Idaho, Utah, and Texas. Yet even those states have seen a dip more recently. Americans have generally been moving from high-cost coastal states and Midwestern states to southern and some western states and out of big cities, said William Frey, a demographer and senior fellow at the Brookings Institution. The pandemics accelerated these trends. People are broadly moving to where they can get an affordable house and a good job, and their families are going to feel good living there, he said. And enrollment changes from 2014 to 24 by state falling. I'm going to not read the amounts. It goes from 13% to 7%. Falling, West Virginia, Mississippi, New Hampshire, Illinois, New Mexico, Oregon, Hawaii, Maine, California, and New York. Rising, it goes from 16% to 4% rising. D.C., North Dakota, Idaho, Utah, Delaware, Texas, South Dakota, Nebraska, South Carolina, and Nevada. That presents a challenge for the schools and students left behind. A school with too few students still needs a principal, teachers, and other key employees, resulting in a high cost per student. Often, schools cut electives or offer fewer advanced placement classes, which can push more families away. Closing school buildings can save money, but be politically explosive. So far, relatively few districts have carried out large-scale closures, in part because of political pressure from families. Some districts have faced criticism that closures would disproportionately harm minority and low-income students. Still, closures may be on the horizon for more districts. Philadelphia and Austin, Texas, recently approved plans to close schools. In Oakland, California, where previous attempts to close schools have been vigorously opposed, more than 60 principals signed a rare letter supporting closures. And in Pittsburgh, a plan to close 9 schools was voted down by the school board in November, only to be put back on the agenda this spring. It's necessary, said the school board president Gene Walker. The city's public school system has lost about 25% of its enrollment in the last decade. One K-8 school has so few students it cannot offer algebra, he said. Mr. Walker hopes to fix that under the new plan, which aims to bolster academic and enrichment offerings at remaining schools. For example, all elementary schools would offer art, music, and foreign language. Research has found school closures can hurt students academically, but students can also benefit if they are reassigned to a higher quality school. It's better than looking our young people in the eye and saying we don't have

0: the ability to give you what you deserve because we are not willing to make this really hard change, Mr. Walker said. Some demographers say U.S. fertility rates could rebound somewhat if some young women today are simply delaying childbearing into their 30s and 40s. That happened before in the 1970s as women postponed pregnancy to pursue college and careers after the women's movement. Some districts closed schools, then faced overcrowding when more children were born after all. Still, districts like Pittsburgh may be left with little choice but to shrink, even if that means building new schools later. Even if it did rebound, you are looking at 10 to 15 years down the road, Mr. Walker said. If we wait another 10 to 15 years, I don't know if this district survives. And this has been Lynn reading from the New York Times. Thanks so much for listening. I hope you have a wonderful day and a great week. Take care.
1: 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All material read on Valley Eye Radio is the copyright property of the particular publication being read and may not be copied or reproduced without the permission of the original copyright holder.
2: 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And with the Boston Globe, we say hello to Grant.
3: Good morning, John. Good morning, everyone. Now, for today's reading of the Boston Globe, we begin with this story from Above the Fold. Democrats split over no-party primaries. Group seeks ballot question overhauling voting system. An article by Chris Van Buskirk of the Globe staff. A group of Massachusetts Democrats is pushing a ballot question this year that would eliminate the state's party primaries, arguing a dramatic overhaul of how residents vote is necessary to create more competitive elections in a state where many top lawmakers often cruise to re-election uncontested. But the measure is drawing opposition from within both political parties and sowing fractures among Democrats, especially pitting progressives and members of the party's governing body against some of their own, who are pressing to eliminate a system that has long delivered Democrats to success. Activists in the party's left wing are planning to raise money in a bid to persuade voters to reject the plan, which would allow the top two vote getters in a preliminary election, regardless of party, to advance to the final. They fear it would box out lesser known candidates who struggle with fundraising. The ballot question's top supporter, Harvard University professor and one-time gubernatorial candidate Danielle Allen, said it would give voters more choices in races up and down the ballot. We have so many elections that are decided, that are decided in the primary. So then the general is really not competitive. A huge bulk of voters don't have a meaningful vote, she said. The Democratic State Committee, the party's more than 400-member governing body, voted late last month to formally oppose the proposal. The resolution it passed declared there was not conclusive evidence that the so-called all-party primaries are even effective in making elections fair. Two state committee members have turned to the court system to block the question, filing a lawsuit that challenges the constitutionality of the measure. The Supreme Judicial Court heard arguments in the case this month. The ballot question would eliminate political party primaries for state elections and instead establish a primary system in which all candidates would be listed on a single ballot. Voters could only vote for one candidate. The top two candidates would advance to the general election. The proposal also requires candidates for governor and lieutenant governor to run together in a primary, similar to how they currently are listed as a team on the general election ballot. Some progressive Democrats chafe at the wealthy finance and technology executives who are helping bankroll the initiative. Currently, registered voters who are not enrolled with any party can vote in either a Democratic or Republican primary, though those elections tend to pull from the party's more extreme electorates and often draw lower turnout than general elections. We have an open process. This is a red herring, Jordan Berg Powers, a political consultant who previously led the progressive group Mass Alliance, said of the ballot measure. Powers, who was leading the group opposing the ballot question, argued that if voters approve it in the November election, you'll see more billionaires spending money to get their favorite candidates in. It's just not true that people can't vote, he said. People can vote. Most people don't enroll in a party, and they can vote in a primary in September how they wish. Ballot question has drawn support from some influential Democrats, aside from Allen. That includes Steve Grossman, the former state treasurer and one-time gubernatorial candidate, who is still a member of the state committee, state auditor Diana DeZoglio, and former governor Deval Patrick. Allen dismissed the Democratic State Committee's objections to the proposal, saying the Democratic Party in Massachusetts is so much bigger than the State Committee. She pointed to a poll from Emerson College, released Thursday, that found more than half of the likely Democratic primary voters surveyed backed the ballot question. It's really, really important to remember that. Fundamentally, the Democratic Party is the voters, she said. It's in the people, in the voters. It's not really in the kind of apparatus. Grossman, who describes himself as a progressive Democrat, said members of the party's left wing opposing the question could be concerned that progressive issues and progressive ideas won't be actively pursued. But he said the question will drive significant voter engagement. I'm a big believer in change, not for change's sake, but for change that is going to enhance political empowerment, Grossman said. If there's anything we've learned during this Trump era, is that we've got to do everything we can to preserve, protect, and enhance democracy and political engagement. Supporters need to gather more than 12,000 signatures by June 17th to put the ballot measure before voters this fall. The measure is facing a legal challenge from Democratic State Committee members Martina Jackson, a Newton activist, and Anne Roosevelt, a Cambridge resident who also is the wife of Jim Roosevelt, a prominent Democratic lawyer. Their lawsuit contends that the ballot question cannot survive constitutional scrutiny because it limits voters' choices in the right to run for office by reducing general election ballots to only two candidates, a notion some justices expressed skepticism toward earlier this month. The ballot question campaign raised nearly $2.2 million last year, including hundreds of thousands of dollars from executives at top financial and technology companies. This according to campaign finance records. The campaign does not need to disclose its fundraising for this year until September. Donations so far include $550,000 from David Peeler, a senior advisor at the private equity firm Berkshire Partners, and $290,000 from Andrew Belson, a managing partner at another private equity firm, Cove Hill Partners. Paulson referred a request for comment to Doug Ruman, a consultant working for the ballot question campaign. Ruman declined to comment on Paulson's donations. Peeler did not respond to a Globe inquiry sent to an email address listed in his name. Jonathan Cohn, policy director for Progressive Massachusetts and a former state committee member, said all party primaries increase the power of candidates who can self-fund their own campaigns. He pointed to a 2018 congressional race in California, which also has a top two primary system, and where the open seat initially drew more than a half dozen Democratic candidates. The lineup eventually winnowed to those who could bankroll their bid. Gil Cisneros, who scored a $266 million lottery jackpot with his wife in 2010, won that election. In California, among those vying in the crowded race for governor this year is hedge fund billionaire Tom Steyer, who's already spent more than $130 million on the campaign, most of it from his own pockets. It increases the power of big money, Cohn said, of the top two primary system. Cohn also said opposition to the ballot question has united factions of the Massachusetts Democratic State Committee that were at odds last year amid an insider battle over the party's platform, which saw a push to spell out support for LGBTQ plus protections, rent control, transgender individuals, in efforts to address, systemic racism. Across all factions, people thought the ballot question was a bad idea, Cohn said. Jesse Littlewood, the ballot question's campaign manager, said a top two primary gives voters more candidates to choose from. And he pushed back at opponents on the Massachusetts Democratic State Committee, saying there is a disconnect between some members and voters. This ballot question would create a condition where there's just more dynamism, more opportunities for challenges, and more opportunity to connect back to voters, he said. Again, that article by Chris Van Buskirk of the Globe staff. Next, from today's Globe, we have this story from the World Pages. Passengers evacuated from ship tied to outbreak. Health checks conducted before disembarkation. Article by Carlos Barragan, Amelia Nirenberg, and Lindsay Chattel of the New York Times News Service. passengers and crew from a cruise ship hit by a deadly hantavirus outbreak were evacuated Sunday after the vessel anchored off Spain's Canary Islands. Global health officials have sought to calm fears about the passengers' return to their home countries by vowing to closely monitor any signs of disease. The ship, the MV Honduras, arrived at the port of Granada de Abona in Tenerife, the largest of the islands, on Sunday morning, 1 month after a person died on board. Monica Garcia, Spain's health minister, told reporters in Tenerife that everyone on the ship was without symptoms. Health officials boarded the vessel to conduct an epidemiological evaluation, including assessing temperatures and symptoms, but they did not test anyone, she said. Passengers and crew members began disembarking in small groups Sunday, wearing masks and blue personal protective equipment. Many carried what appeared to be white plastic bags. People were allowed to take only essential items, including a cell phone and documentation, Spanish authorities said. The Spanish authorities said evacuations on chartered or military flights were expected to continue through Monday evening. Garcia said at midday Sunday that 13 Spanish passengers and one Spanish crew member had boarded the flight to Madrid, and that 5 French citizens were taken to the airport after disembarking. Garcia said all planes scheduled for Sunday had departed for their destinations. It is a source of pride to be part of a country that has carried out this operation, she said. 5 French citizens arrived home Sunday evening, but one of them developed symptoms during the flight. Sebastian Lecornu, France's prime minister, said on the social platform X of that development. Lecornu said that the 5 passengers were immediately placed in strict isolation and that they will undergo more testing and a health assessment. The U.S. Centers for Disease Control and Prevention said Saturday that the U.S. passengers would be evacuated to the University of Nebraska Medical Center in Omaha. Although the center does have a quarantine unit, the CDC said the passengers would not be quarantined, but would instead be monitored and assessed for a period of 42 days, in some cases at their homes, that in coordination with local jurisdictions and other government agencies. Some passengers staying at home may be asked to limit outside activities that involve long interactions with others, the agency said Saturday. It was not immediately clear how many U.S. passengers might remain at the medical center in Nebraska and how many would be sent home to be monitored. There were about 150 people aboard the ship when it arrived at the Canary Islands, including crew members, passengers, and 4 medical staff members who boarded the vessel when it was anchored off the coast of Cape Verde, an island that is an archipelago in the Atlantic Ocean. The World Health Organization has said that the risk of the outbreak is low to the public. As the ship neared the Canary Islands on Saturday, Dr. Tedros Adhanom Ghebreyesus, the head of the organization, moved to allay residents' concerns about the hantavirus which has rekindled anxieties from the early days of the COVID-19 pandemic. I know that when you hear the word outbreak and you watch a ship sail toward your shores, memories surface that none of us have fully put to rest, he said, in a statement addressed to Tenerife after the leader of the regional government of the Canary Islands tried to block the arrival because of fears about disease. He added, "But I need you to hear me clearly. This is not another COVID," Tedros said. Since April 11th, three passengers have died and five other people have fallen ill after showing symptoms of hantavirus, a rare family of viruses carried by rodents, according to the World Health Organization. Although human-to-human transmission of the hantavirus is rare, World Health Organization officials said that the strain that had infected patients from the ship, called the Andes strain, was the only one known to spread among humans. The pathogen had been confirmed in six people, the WHO said, including two of the dead. Two other people were probable cases, the organization said. Global health officials were taking steps to stop the virus from spreading, but predicted a limited outbreak if public health measures were enacted. Countries were scrambling to trace people who may have been exposed to the virus and were monitoring people who were on the ship or had contact with sickened passengers. We classify everybody on board as what we call a high-risk contact, Maria Van Kerkhove, the World Health Organization's Director of Epidemic and Pandemic Preparedness and Prevention, said on Saturday. Also, from the world pages today, we have this story. Trump rejects Iran's response to ceasefire proposal. Latest bid seeks to end the war and reopen the strait. It's an article by Joan Gambrell and Sammy Magdi. They are from the Associated Press. It's Dateline Dubai, United Arab Emirates. Iran sent its response to the latest U.S. proposal to end the Iran war via Pakistani mediators on Sunday, but President Trump quickly rejected it in a social media post as totally unacceptable. The latest setback to efforts to resolve the standoff in the Persian Gulf that has throttled shipping and sent energy prices soaring. Iranian state television reported that Tehran rejected the U.S. proposal as amounting to surrender, insisting instead on war reparations by the United States, full Iranian sovereignty over the Strait of Hormuz, an end to sanctions, and the release of seized Iranian assets. Washington's latest proposal addressed a deal to end the war, reopen the strait, and roll back Iran's nuclear program. Trump's rejection of the Iranian response included no details. In an earlier post, he accused Tehran of playing games with the United States for nearly 50 years, adding, "They will be laughing no longer." Trump is giving diplomacy every chance we possibly can before going back to hostilities, the U.S. ambassador to the United Nations, Mike Waltz, told ABC earlier. Iran's new supreme leader, Mashtobi Khamenei, who has not been seen or heard publicly since the war began, chewed new and decisive directives for the continuation of operations in the powerful confrontation with the enemies. While meeting with the head of the Joint Military Command, the state broadcaster reported, with no additional details. The fragile ceasefire was tested when a drone ignited a small fire on a ship off Qatar and the United Arab Emirates, and also Kuwait reported drones entering their airspace. The UAE said it shot down two drones and blamed Iran. No casualties were reported, and no one immediately claimed responsibility. Qatar's foreign ministry called the ship attack a dangerous and unacceptable escalation that threatens the security and safety of maritime trade routes and vital supplies in the region. The United Kingdom Maritime Trade Operations Center gave no details about the ship's owner or origin. Kuwait Defense Ministry spokesperson Brigadier General Saud Abdulaziz Al-Otabi said forces responded to drones but did not say where they came from. Iran and armed allied groups such as the Lebanese militant Hezbollah have used drones to carry out hundreds of strikes since the war began with the U.S. and Israel on February 28th. Trump has reiterated threats to resume full-scale bombing if Iran does not accept an agreement to reopen the strait and roll back its nuclear program. Iran has largely blocked the strategic waterway that's key to the global flow of oil, natural gas, and fertilizer since the war began, rattling world markets. The U.S. military, in turn, has blockaded Iranian ports since April 13th, saying it has turned back 61 commercial vessels and disabled four. On Friday, it struck two Iranian oil tankers, which it said were trying to breach the blockade. Iran's Revolutionary Guard says any attack on Iranian oil tankers or vessels would be met with a heavy assault on U.S. bases in the region and enemy ships. Another sticking point in the negotiation is Iran's highly enriched uranium. The UN Nuclear Agency says Iran has more than 970 pounds enriched up to 60% purity, a short technical step from being weapons grade. In an interview posted late Saturday, an Iranian military spokesperson said forces were on full readiness to protect sites where uranium is stored. Also, from today's Globe, we turn now to the nation's pages and this story, the headline being Pope Starts to Put Imprint on U.S. Church. New bishops reflect changing demographics. An article by Elizabeth Diaz of the New York Times. Pope Leo's moral voice has resounded in global politics during the first year of his papacy on war, immigration, and artificial intelligence. But in quieter, more personal ways, the first pope from the United States has also been shaping the future of the Roman Catholic Church in his home country, one bishop at a time. So far, Leo has made roughly 30 announcements involving new bishops, elevated bishops, or retiring bishops in the U.S., offering an early look at what the American church hierarchy will become under his leadership. He appears to be naming bishops not primarily as political statements, but rather as leaders who, like him, have focused on pastoral care and local management, and who reflect the changing composition of Catholic pews and priests. Recently, Leo appointed Bishop Abilio Menviha Ayala to be the next bishop of Wheeling, Charlestown, West Virginia, the first Salvadoran bishop in the United States. Menviha Ayala became a citizen 20 years ago after a period as an immigrant lacking permanent legal status, an experience that resonates with many Catholic families in the country. In his own story, Menviha Ayala sees the story of Leo, who as a young priest moved to Peru from the United States to be a missionary and then became both a bishop and a citizen of his new country. Leo's appointments have a global perspective, he said. Those decisions are not taken from political points of view, but what are the needs of that community, he said. Jesus said, if you want to be great, you should become the servant of all. The same day Menviha Ayala was appointed, Leo also named Reverend John Gomez, a Colombian-born priest who became a U.S. citizen 5 years ago, to lead the Diocese of Laredo on the Texas border with Mexico. Gomez, currently the Vicar General of the Diocese of Tyler in East Texas, felt a call to ministry after completing his military service in Colombia. He went to seminary in Miami and continued his theological studies in Texas and Rome. In Tyler, nearly half of Catholics are Spanish speakers, he said. That was the reason I came to the United States, to serve the growing Spanish-speaking population in the Catholic Church, he said. Now, I am a bilingual, bicultural man, and I love to serve both communities, he said. But there is a great need for us here in the church for priests. Many of the most prominent U.S. cardinals and archbishops are reaching retirement age, meaning Leo will have an opportunity to make personal changes at the highest levels. Bishops are required to offer the Pope their resignation at age 75, but the Pope can choose whether to accept it for 5 years. In Chicago, Cardinal Blaise Kupich turned 77 in March, and in Newark, New Jersey, Cardinal Joseph Tobin turned 74 last week. Archbishops in Las Vegas, Miami, Santa Fe, New Mexico are all turning 76 this year. Boston's Archbishop Richard Henning is 61 years old. Before Leo was elected Pope, he ran the influential Vatican office responsible for choosing bishops. That expertise has allowed him to move quickly, and his relative youth means that he could significantly remake a generation of the church hierarchy, similar to the legacy of Pope John Paul II, said Christopher White, a senior fellow of initiative on Catholic social thought and public life at Georgetown University. In December, Leo replaced Cardinal Timothy Dolan of New York, who turned 75 shortly before Pope Francis died and appointed Archbishop Ronald Hicks, 58, who also had a similar biography to Leo's, with shared ministry experience and administrative skills. A notable number of Leo's new bishops, like many American priests and parishioners, were born in other countries. Last June, Leo appointed Bishop Simon Peter Ingure, who was born in Uganda in 1971, the seventh of 14 children. He was appointed to the Diocese of Houma, Thibodaux, and Louisiana. About a third of priests in his diocese are foreign-born, many with green cards and some with religious worker visas, Ingure said. Back in the day, you had bishops from, for example, Ireland, because that is where most of the priests came from, he said. Now, as more and more priests come from Latin America and Africa, the makeup of the bishops is also changing. One of his hopes is to integrate the range of diverse Catholic communities in his diocese, which includes many African Americans and significant Hispanic and South Asian populations. Also, from today's Globe, we look at the daily briefing section from the Nation pages. First, Dateline Portland, Oregon, the Oregon gas tax on the ballot as referendum. Appealing to voters' anxieties about the soaring cost of living is central to Democrats' messaging in their hopes of big wins in this year's midterm elections. In Oregon, a question on the primary ballot is complicating that strategy. The Democratic-controlled legislature raised the state gas tax in a range of fees last fall as a way to pay for road improvements and plug a hole in the state's transportation budget. Republicans responded with a petition to repeal the increases, leading to a referendum that will land before voters just as the Iran war is causing the price of gas to skyrocket around the United States. The gas tax repeal on the state's May 19th primary ballot comes amid widespread disruptions in the oil industry from the war with Iran started by Israel and President Trump. Discontent is high among U.S. consumers across the political spectrum, with the price of gas topping $4.50 a gallon nationally on Friday and averaging about 80 cents more per gallon in the state of Oregon. The referendum will give voters a chance to weigh in on a hot button issue, hitting them directly in the pocketbook at a time when prices remain elevated for everything from housing to groceries. Nationally, Democrats have focused on the affordability concerns similar to those that helped propel Trump to victory in 2024. Also, this story from the Daily Briefing section, U.S. schools are facing a crisis as the number of children drops. As American women have fewer babies each year, the number of young children in the United States is dwindling. The trend is now catching up to the nation's public school districts. There are simply fewer children to attend school in the United States today. The number of public school students in kindergarten through 12th grade has fallen in 30 states since the mid-2010s. Declining enrollment has hit many of the nation's largest urban school districts, including Los Angeles, Chicago, in New York, a New York Times analysis found. But smaller and suburban districts are shrinking at a similar rate. Fewer students means less funding, which is tied to enrollment numbers. Many districts are now facing painful budget cuts and heated conversations about whether to close schools. Several factors are affecting enrollment. For cities, housing costs and other expenses are driving some families out. The recent crackdown on immigration means fewer children are arriving from other countries, a demographic that had buoyed enrollment nationwide. Many public school districts also lost students during the pandemic and are now facing more competition than ever from private schools, homeschooling, charter schools, and virtual schools. Data suggests that U.S. private schools had a small bump in enrollment during the pandemic, though it is unclear how much that has been sustained. This includes Catholic schools, where enrollment increased during the pandemic, but has declined overall over the past decade. Private schools are also said to benefit from new school year voucher programs in many states, which help families pay for private education. But experts say the biggest factor in declining enrollment in the record is the record low U.S. fertility rate. It most recently peaked in 2007 and has fallen 24% since then. Also, from today's Globe, we turn now to the business section, and under talking points, we have these stories. First, AI wins have Alphabet poised to be the world's biggest company. Over the past year, Alphabet Inc. has gone from an artificial intelligence afterthought to the one firm in the market with dominant positions in nearly every aspect of the technology. Now, it's on the brink of overtaking AI chip giant NVIDIA Corp as the largest company in the world. Google's parent, Alphabet, closed Friday with a market capitalization of $4.8 trillion. NVIDIA was below that level on Tuesday, but a three-day rally into the end of the week pushed it to $5.2 trillion. The gap between the two has narrowed considerably over the past 6 months, as Alphabet shares have been on a tear, including a 34% gain in April, its best month since 2004. On October 31st, NVIDIA's market capitalization was $4.9 trillion, and Alphabet's was less than $3.4 trillion. Since then, Alphabet's stock has soared 43%, while NVIDIA's is up just 6.3%, trailing the S&P 500 index and the tech-heavy NASDAQ 100 index. Investors say it's logical that Alphabet would ultimately seize the title of world's largest company because its tentacles reach into so many important parts of the technology industry and the AI trade. NVIDIA is a great company, but it has the potential to be far more cyclical should AI spending slow down. Alphabet is so diversified that if one business falters, the others can pick up the slack. You can't get a wider competitive moat than Alphabet has, and it seems like the company of the internet era, so it would make sense if it, Alphabet, were the biggest. Next, Secretary of Energy floats pause in gas tax. back to gas taxes. First Right, the energy secretary, said Sunday that the Trump administration would be open to pausing the federal gas tax to give Americans some relief at the pump. All measures can be taken to the lower price of at the pump and lower the prices for Americans. This administration is in support of, Wright said on the NBC program Meet the Press in response to a question about temporarily suspending the federal gas tax. As of Sunday, the average national gas price was $4.52 a gallon. This according to the AAA Motor Club. Americans pay a little more than 18 cents a gallon for gasoline and about 24 cents a gallon for diesel in federal taxes. If the taxes were paused today, the average price for gasoline would be $4.34 a gallon, still well above the average price of $2.98 a gallon 2 days before President Trump began the war against Iran. Depending on how long the possible gas tax holiday would last, it could have a substantial impact on the Highway Trust Fund, which mainly relies on the tax to fund road construction and repairs across the country. Finally, from Talking Points on this Monday, under compensation, why some people are allergic to peanut butter raises. Both peanut butter and salary increases are widely loved, but put them together and you may get some grumbles. Peanut butter raises are across-the-board pay bumps to employees spread out thinly. The term popped up all over business media this year after a report from PayScale suggested that some employers would be giving such raises instead of larger merit-based raises to a select few. Peanut butter raises fair. It depends on whom you ask, said Nick Bloom, an economist at Stanford University. Are they a best practice? Not really, he argued. Good management involves setting tough targets, evaluating employees against this, and rewarding those who make their targets, Bloom wrote in an email. This means some folks will get paid and others won't. Firms turn to peanut butter raises in two situations: when they can't really distinguish strong performers from weak ones, and when managers just want to take the course of least resistance. Generally, he added, a well-managed firm will pay its top performers well and keep an eye on the market. Kevin J. Murphy, an expert on compensation at the University of Southern California's Business School, argued that peanut butter raises send exactly the wrong signals, telling top performers that their employers just don't care that much. Also, from today's Globe, we have this story from the Metro Region section. A monster El Nino possible this summer. Forecasts point to near record warmth and intense heat waves in New England. Article by Ken Mahan of the Globe staff. The latest models are warning of a rare monster El Nino emerging this summer that's more intense than forecasters had previously predicted. A marked climate shift that could likely lead to significant disruptions in global weather patterns, as well as here in New England. The planet potentially hasn't seen an El Nino of this scale since 1877 and 1878. Yes, 1877 and 1878. What does that mean for New England? An ultra-strong El Nino could translate into a near-record warm summer, spurring more frequent and intense heat waves and humid weather, and steering more coastal storms our way. Storms that do traverse our region may dump more rain, leading to wetter-than-average conditions. Just last month, forecasters were talking about the possibility of a super El Nino, which we last experienced in 2015-2016. Now, a majority of the model runs suggest that not only will a very strong El Nino unfold, but that the warming sea temperatures are expected to get even higher, jumping nearly 3 degrees Celsius above normal by the end of the year, signaling an intensified El Nino is more likely. The National Oceanic and Atmospheric Administration officially declares an El Nino is underway when sea surface temperatures across the eastern Pacific rise at least a half degree Celsius above average for at least 5 consecutive months. An El Nino is expected to develop this summer. This is a 62% likelihood, before building into a more aggressive El Nino later in the year. This according to NOAA and the World Meteorological Organization. That would mean New England would feel the effect as early as late summer and stretching well into 2027. A naturally recurring climate phenomenon, El Nino is the warm phase to La Nina's cool phase, when sea surface temperatures over the tropical eastern Pacific west of South America turn warmer than usual. The added warmth in the ocean eventually releases heat into the atmosphere and is redistributed across the globe. Both climate patterns oscillate back and forth every 2 to 7 years. What's particularly concerning is the shift in the baseline ocean temperature since the 1887 El Nino. Our climatological baseline has gradually increased over the decades since the National Weather Service record keeping began in the late 1800s. The 1877-78 El Nino had estimated sea surface temperature anomalies that peaked at around 3 degrees Celsius above the 30-year climatological average. Other data suggests the water increased by 3.5 degrees. So, if these current predictions hold and we reach the model average or above, then we could certainly be experiencing something unprecedented, at least compared to what's in our record books. The updated El Nino forecast for this summer, autumn, is off the charts extreme. It's really code red for the Earth's climate system going into the summer of 2026, said meteorologist Ryan Moe, a former chief scientist for NOAA. There's also the global warming influence. Climate change has brought heat to New England earlier in the season, increased overall average temperatures, and tends to both lengthen and intensify heat waves, according to the National Climate Assessment. A strong El Nino can shift atmospheric circulation, intensifying extreme weather, but keep in mind local weather swings can still occur. The hotter the seas, the warmer the atmosphere becomes. An excessive evaporation pumps more water vapor into the atmosphere, which, of course, traps more heat from the sun. This transition means parts of the U.S., the world, can get ready for a near-record stretch of warm weather from roughly August or September through at least the first half of 2027. Typically, with El Nino, the northern United States and Canada experience the drier and warmer weather, while the Gulf Coast and southeast United States see more precipitation and flooding. We also could see heat waves, drought, and wildfires dominate the news out west this year. El Nino's impact varies a bit between the seasons, but generally there's a bit of a lag from when El Nino is declared or emerges to when we feel the change in our weather here. So I expect to see weather disruptions by late summer in the north.

0: 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The material being read is the copyright property of the publications being read. Access to this program is solely for persons who cannot read the original printed version due to a visual impairment or other disability. By continuing to listen, you confirm that you have such a condition.
1: Wow, we could see a warmer and wetter winter with a bit more rain than snow. New England could also experience an uptick in coastal storms and rain-producing northeasters, so that will certainly be on our radar heading into the winter. The last three strong El Nino events produced warmer-than-average temperatures across New England during 2009, 2010, 2015, 2016, and 2023 and 2024. Also, the warmer years were much warmer compared to how cold the region was during colder years. As far as precipitation, 23-24 was much wetter than average from fall to spring, and the two previous events were much drier. We also saw larger high-impact storms during these months, meaning the precipitation was more intense. The 2026 Atlantic hurricane season is less than a month away, and all signs point to a bona fide El Nino firmly in place for the bulk of the summer, well past the close of hurricane season, which wraps up at the end of November. And El Nino generally suppresses hurricane activity across the Atlantic. With this climate pattern, the warmer waters over the Pacific will increase vertical convection, so rising air that produces more storms. But downstream over the Atlantic, sinking air increases wind shear and suppresses the ability for thunderstorms to fully organize. Top tropical storm researchers at Colorado State University have already predicted a relatively quiet or below average hurricane season, calling for 13 named tropical storms, 6 hurricanes, and 2 intensifying into major hurricanes, category 3 or stronger. The average hurricane season produces 14 named storms, 7 hurricanes, and 3 major hurricanes. That article by Ken Mahan of the Globe staff. Well, El Nino hasn't arrived. We'll keep an eye and an ear out for him, but not here yet. Forecasters say the remainder of this week will be mixed. Some cooler temperatures and rain we're going to see comes Wednesday into potentially Thursday, remaining cool, but then next week warming. And I heard 80s potentially at some point next week. So we'll take what we get. El Nino is on our doorstep, I guess, so be aware. With that, we'll let you be. Enjoy the rest of your week. Thank you again, as always, for supporting the Talking Information Center. We appreciate your ongoing support, and hopefully we can continue to provide you what you need as you go through your weeks in the year ahead. With that, I bid you adieu. Have a great one. Take care.
2: Hi, I'm Linda. I'll be reading a magazine article from Better Homes and Gardens, July-August 2024 issue by Katie Sullivan Morford. Glowy Skin from the Inside Out. A cleanser, moisturizer, and sunscreen have long been the gold standard of good skin care, but it turns out there's more to healthy skin. What you eat may matter just as much. Our skin is an organ, just like the heart, and the nutrients we eat can definitely influence overall wellness, explains Jennifer Burris, PhD, RD, adjunct professor at New York University. Research shows your diet can make a difference in so many skin conditions, including eczema and acne, and with signs of aging. An anti-inflammatory diet is the way to go, with an emphasis on minimizing added sugars and ultra-processed foods, and maximizing gut-healthy ingredients. That approach may also help keep your immune system strong and your blood sugar steady, both of which play a role in good skin, says Robin Spangler, a functional dietitian and nutritionist. Take the first step toward great skin by working more of the following foods into your diet. Fiber-rich foods. If you're struggling with inflamed skin, it may be related to your gut health, Spangler says. Fiber is essential to gut

0: bacteria to thrive and helps keep blood sugar stable. For women, aim for about 25 grams a day. For men, 38 grams. Try, eat a fiber-rich breakfast such as oatmeal topped with raspberries and blueberries that can easily cover a third or more of your daily fiber needs. Add lentils or chickpeas tossed with olive oil and lemon juice to your lunch salad. Consider using pasta made with a whole grain and or legume, which has 2 to 3 times more fiber than white flour pasta. Fermented foods. Piling your plate with fermented foods is another way to nurture your good gut bacteria. Numerous studies have confirmed people with conditions like eczema, acne, and psoriasis have less diverse gut microbiomes than those without, Spangler says. Try using kefir or yogurt instead of milk in fruit smoothies. Add kimchi, pickled cabbage, or other pickled vegetables to sandwiches and tacos. Whisk a few teaspoons of white miso paste into your vinaigrette to boost flavor and good bacteria. Fatty fish. A review of the research found omega-3 fats, which are abundant in fatty fish, may help improve a range of skin conditions, including acne and dry skin, plus signs of aging. Try swap salmon for chicken or beef as your center of the plate protein. It's one of the richest sources of omega-3s. Add sardines to your next snack platter to enjoy with crackers and pickled vegetables. Keep canned tuna in your pantry to spoon onto salads or make sandwiches. Citrus fruits and other vitamin C-rich foods. Vitamin C helps your body produce collagen, which is important for healthy skin, particularly as you age. Vitamin C can also help in minimizing scarring and protecting against UV rays. Try, for a side dish, roast broccoli drizzled with olive oil and lemon juice. One cup has as much vitamin C as an orange. Instead of a dessert with added sugar, use fresh strawberries. About one cup meets your daily requirement of C. Almonds and avocados. Both are rich in vitamin E, which Spangler says has anti-inflammatory benefits. Vitamin E may also help protect your skin against UV rays. Try with a sliced avocado, a squeeze of lemon, a dash of za'atar. 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
2: 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It is Monday, the 11th of May, 2026. In our readers' chairs right now, we have Gene and Marilyn, and they're going to be bringing us the Springfield Republican. That will be followed today by Martha with Westfield News. Daily Hampshire Gazette will be read by Tim. And Liam brings us the Greenfield Recorder, plus many more programs, articles, and local newspapers. So thank you for tuning in and giving us a listen here at Valley Eye Radio. Turning it over now to Marilyn and to Gene.
3: Thank you, Diane. Well, hello out there. Here we are on a Monday. AccuWeather says times of clouds and sun. Today, cloudy in the morning, then times of clouds and sun in the east in the afternoon. Clear tonight, sunny to partly cloudy tomorrow. Wednesday, cool with considerable cloudiness. A couple of showers. Arriving during the afternoon to the north and in the east. Thursday, rain at times. Friday, rather cloudy with the chance of rain. Breezy in the morning near the New York border. Saturday, mostly cloudy with a little rain. However, occasional morning rain and a thunderstorm, followed by a couple of showers during the afternoon in the east. So today we're expecting times of clouds and sun. High of 65, low of 39. Tonight, clear. Tomorrow, sunny, with a high of 62, a low of 39. Wednesday, cloudy, with a few showers, high 58, low 51. Thursday, rain at times, with a high of 63 and a low of 49. Friday, a chance of rain, with a high of 60.